0: And the big thing about the APH Handy cassette was you could go, it had that speed. Slider. You would know exactly. It had that slider, and it had a pitch slider. And it was a little, I mean, it didn't sound wonderful. It kind of sounded like they were underwater, but at least you could hear it, and it was at a good pitch. And so you could listen really, really fast. And in college for textbooks, I did a lot of what you're talking about, Anil, where I would, you know, listen faster. And then when I really needed to take notes, I would slow it down or something like that. And I do that. But a lot of times, if the narrator is very good, I don't want to speed it up. You know, I read Barbara Streisand's book. That thing is like 48 hours. It's pretty crazy. Very, very long. But it was like Barbara Streisand.
1: She read it?
0: She did. And it was like she and I were having a cup of coffee. And I was like, no, I don't want to speed you up, Barbara. Yeah, I could get through it one and a half times faster. But I don't want to. I love that you're sitting here talking to me. Where other things, especially, I don't know what it is about some of the NLS narrators from back in the day, but I listen to the normal speed of them and I think, whoa, we got to speed you up.
1: I think they were actually trained as though blind people needed to hear it slower, because I see that a lot too, especially, you know, back when we were doing RFB and D and that kind of stuff.
0: Oh my gosh,
1: they were like, it was almost like they thought, okay, we have to read this book for blind people, so surely we have to read it slower. No.
0: So, but I mean, I don't agree that people are psychopath if they read fast. I mean, I think that whatever you prefer is just what you prefer. And actually, we asked our followers on social media what their preferred listening speed is and why. And we have a few responses. Would you like to hear those?
1: I'd love to hear them.
0: Okay. Katie from Indiana said, even more than speed, though, with a human narrator, the tone is so important to me. If they're doing different voices for characters or have the natural inflection in their voice, that's great narration to me. People who are monotone or sound like they're acting instead of really getting into the character are hard for me to pay attention to at any speed. Which is really interesting. Mm-hmm. She said Meryl Streep and Tom Hanks both narrated books I listened to recently. And even though I knew their voices, they did such a good job of getting into the characters they were narrating that I just couldn't put those books down. There are a few narrators I avoid because I don't like how they read and I do text to speech instead. And, you know, that's so interesting. There was a book by somebody pretty famous and this person has read her own books, but this time she didn't. And all the reviews, because I thought the narrator was horrible, and all the reviews that I saw on Audible or most of them said the exact same thing. Why didn't you read this book yourself?
1: Yeah, and that when people get used to something and comfortable, change is difficult all the way. But on the flip side of that, you're absolutely right. I know people who get books from the library based on the narrator. Yes. They have their favorite narrator, and it's not even about the author or the title. They just want to get a book by that narrator.
0: Got it. Yeah, absolutely. Caitlin, is it Caitlin? Hold on. I just skipped from Arizona. Yes, Caitlin from Arizona said, it depends on the book, but usually on Bard, for example, I start at 200, so like twice the speed.
1: Wow.
0: Generally, the only time I go lower is if the book is older and the sound quality is not as clear, or there is an extremely heavy accent, and then I might go down to 175%. Right now, I have three books going at 225%. And if it's a book I've read before or has parts that are a bit dry, I may go to 250%. Wow.
1: Yeah, that's impressive.
0: I don't think I could do that. When I'm listening with other family members around, I will often drop to 137%. So their brains used to reading print words don't get too confused. Wow, that's fast. That's really, really
1: for those listeners who don't know, the Bard is the Braille and audio recording download that the National Library Service provides free to blind and print disabled individuals. So if you don't know, please reach out to your local affiliate president or your local library and get more information. It's wonderful.
0: It is. And it's free books and lots of them, and they're getting more and more all the time. And so definitely such a great service. And lastly, we have Sarah, who said, I listen to them at the original speed. If I don't like the narrator, I delete the book. Plain and simple.
1: Yeah.
0: So what do you do, Anil? What's your, you already said, I'm a as I said, I sometimes go faster, but it's on Audible specifically. I usually don't. I usually find those and I usually do normal speed. It's more on the Bard downloads that I tend to go faster. But
1: mm-hmm. I think my normal is about 1.2, 1.25 on both platforms.
0: Got it.
1: It's rare that I go, you know, below that, but I will get just a normal speed. Like when I read the Nelson Mandela autobiography that he read himself.
0: Oh, wow.
1: When I came back from the South Africa trip, I just listened to him talk. Yeah. Yeah.
0: What great books we have out there, man. We're so lucky. And to have authors that can narrate their own and to have people who can narrate at home. I mean, I'm starting to narrate books pretty soon. I should have a book up on Audible. So,
1: you have that vocal variety. I can see you reading books and making them interesting, especially for kids.
0: I really hope so. It's a young adult novel, and I'm so excited. Well, the author is blind, and I'm so excited that she gave me the opportunity. And I'm also in the middle of reading one for our local library because they have a studio where they record books by Maryland authors. And there's a Maryland author that that recorded 3 kids' books. So I'm doing that. That one's been slow because that's been in my spare time and I don't always make spare time for it. So I really need to get back to it.
1: That's nice. But we want to make sure that everybody has, you know, you have permission to read at whatever speed that you enjoy.
0: Read the speed you want. Absolutely. We will never call you psycho or anything else.
1: and Melissa, maybe you'll get an invitation to talk about your book reading on The Breakfast Club. But full circle.
0: That would be cool. I'd accept it if, you know, I think I'd have to bring my, I'd have to not roll my eyes, which might be tough. My face tends to show. I have a very loud face, I've been told. Yeah. But anyway, yes, I would certainly talk.
1: No need to hide how you feel. No need at all. But I hope this has been entertaining and educational for you guys. Please give us feedback on the new format. If there are other news items that you want to bring to our attention for us to discuss, more than happy to delve into that. If you want to be one of our guests, you know, if you have an expertise or knowledge around something, love to have you. But until then, remember, you can live the life you want.
0: Blindness is not what holds you back.
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4: A Silent Compliment by Michael Freeman. There is a picture at the beginning of this story. The caption reads, Michael Freeman. Michael Freeman is president of the National Federation of the Blind of Washington State and has built a successful career in the high-tech industry. Here he describes a small incident which took place recently while dining with a friend at a local restaurant. An incident which, as he reflected on it, pleased him very much. Here is what he has to say. Like most blind people, I am accustomed to restaurant personnel who are uncomfortable interacting with me. This discomfort is partly due to the fact that they cannot spontaneously make eye contact with me without speaking, and partly due to the fact that they have probably interacted with few, if any, blind persons. We are a very small minority in society. If I am with a sighted companion, it is common to hear my companion being asked, "What would he like to drink?" or "Would he like cream and sugar in his coffee?" I usually deal with this by turning to the waiter or waitress and simply smiling and answering the question. Although this doesn't always work, I was once asked by a waitress in a Mexican restaurant if I knew what I was eating. It usually gets the point across that I am competent and that interacting with me is easy. Last weekend, however, I encountered a novel situation at a local steak and seafood restaurant. While some blind persons might have taken it to be a sign of ignorance or even neglect on the part of the waitress, I considered it a compliment, albeit one without words. I had taken a partially sighted companion to dinner. We had not been to this particular restaurant in several months. However, the manager remembered me. The waitress had not met me before. She handed both my companion and me print menus, but upon being informed that neither my companion nor I could read them, had no trouble shifting mental gears and reading the menus as necessary. All through dinner, the waitress used common sense, simply asking me if I wished refills of coffee or if my companion and I wanted dessert. We did. We interacted so easily with the waitress that I think blindness no longer was much of an issue for her. This was as it should have been. With proper training and opportunity, blindness can be reduced to being a physical nuisance, a nuisance which does not interfere with the enjoyment of life, gastronomically or otherwise. As my companion and I lingered over our after-dessert coffee, I began to wonder what had become of the bill. I did not think the waitress had presented it to my companion. She would have protested and just handed the bill to me. Nor had my companion told me that the bill was being placed in front of me. She is losing her vision, but can still see a fair amount under certain conditions. I did not think to search for the bill, as waiters and waitresses at this restaurant usually make a bit of a to-do when they bring the bill. So my companion and I sat drinking our coffee and engaging in pleasant conversation. Finally, we decided it was time to leave and let other patrons have our places. I flagged down the waitress and asked her for the bill. I was told in some astonishment that the bill was beside me on the table. Bills at this restaurant come in an elegant little leather notebook that has a place to put one's credit card, which the waiter or waitress takes to be processed. I reached out, and sure enough, there was the little notebook. I sheepishly put my credit card in the proper place, and the book was spirited away to process the bill. My companion said that she hadn't even seen the bill book because it was black and didn't show up well to her against the background of the table. We both laughed, and I gave the waitress a healthy tip when she returned with my credit card and credit card slip. As we waited for a taxi, buses don't run late in the evening on weekends, I pondered what had just occurred. Some blind people, I mused, might have become irritated thinking that the waitress should have told me that she had presented the bill. It seemed to me, however, that such a reaction would be misplaced. Although it might have been helpful for the waitress to tell me the bill was there, I certainly could have searched for it myself, and I further thought that the waitress had paid me the supreme, if tacit, compliment of presuming that I would find the bill and deal with it myself. She was right. Once I came to my senses and knew the bill was there, I handled things in the usual way, and only needed her to show me where to affix my signature on the credit card slip. We are all used to being complimented out loud. Silence can also be a compliment.
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6: Running for the Federation, meet Ken Duke. A photo appears on the page, the caption, Ken Duke runs a half marathon with friends. From the editor, as part of the Federation's Coast to Coast Movement Challenge, we are honored to have been selected to participate in the California International Marathon, which takes place on December 7, 2025. Our National Federation of the Blind team will showcase the capabilities of blind people and generate support for the organization. We thought you would like to meet one of the accomplished blind runners who are taking part. Here is biographical information about Ken Duke. Ken Duke, a lifelong resident of Salt Lake City, Utah, is a dedicated advocate for the blind community and a proud member of the National Federation of the Blind of Utah since 2004. Currently serving as president of the Salt Lake chapter, Ken works alongside a committed board to advance the NFB's mission of empowering blind individuals to live the lives they want. Diagnosed in 1982 with retinitis pigmentosa, Ken gradually lost his sight and adapted his personal and professional goals to meet the challenges of blindness. Originally aspiring to be a furniture builder, he shifted his focus to technology, earning a degree in computer science and building a successful 30-year career in information technology as a programmer, software engineer, and project manager, supported by assistive tools like JAWS and screen magnifiers. As visual demands in the workplace increased, Ken transitioned once again, earning a business management degree from the University of Utah, where he also served as president of the Information Systems Technology Club. His leadership extends beyond the Federation. He is also president of the Achilles Utah chapter, promoting inclusion through athletics and social connection. Whether as a father, husband, president, chairman, board member, student, missionary, or volunteer, in each case, the main objectives are to work together to achieve a common goal, Ken says. I am a large recipient of service every day of my life. My family, friends, and colleagues uplift me with opportunities to grow and with experiences that advance my intellect. I also receive service regarding my personal health in the form of running partners. Without them, I would not have been able to finish over 63 marathons or be a part of the 1996 and 2002 Olympic torch relay. It seems only equitable that with so much service rendered to me, that I make it a priority to serve in the capabilities in which I can contribute. One of Ken's idols is Albert Einstein, who once wrote, 100 times every day, I remind myself that my inner and outer life are based on the labors of other men, living and dead, and that I must exert myself to give in the same measures as I have received and am still receiving.
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7: This item is meaningful social security for blind Americans. We call this a new era of opportunity, and we call it that because we have a new commissioner at the Social Security Administration. We earlier talked about the new podcast, Walking Alone and Marching Together. You can hear in Chapter 1 that at the organizing of the National Federation of the Blind, we were talking about the Social Security Administration and the program of Social Security in this nation. So we've been in this game a long time. And we are always pleased to invite leaders to this platform who share our values in terms of creating opportunities, creating incentives for people to go back into the workforce. And this commissioner was sworn in on May 7th, 2025, as the 18th commissioner of the Social Security Administration. So you observe, he's only 2 months in. So I think it's a statement about the power of this organization and his commitment to our shared values that he has made this a priority in his first 2 months. So yes, please welcome the Commissioner of the Social Security Administration, Frank Bisignano.

0: Thank you. What Mark did, I'm not really sure how to follow. So it's my fault because I asked for the earlier time slot, but I didn't realize he was going to have his own chant for his last name. So first of all, I'm honored to be here, and I think that I am going to come at this job as the Commissioner of Social Security in a way it's never been come at before, and I'll explain why. And then I'm going to come at the relationship with the National Federation of the Blind in a completely different way, and I'll explain why. So you have a belief and a purpose, and your members, and you're driving with a passion and a purpose to make a better life for each other. And I can honestly say that I not only can believe and support the effort of the National Federation of the Blind, but from birth, in the multi-generational immigrant household I grew up in, I lived with my blind grandfather till his death. So I think there's never been a commissioner that could come here and say, I understand what it means to live in a household with a blind, and more importantly, have a role model as a grandfather who was blind. So it wasn't hard. It wasn't hard to say yes. It was actually all my honor and pleasure. And I'm not really sure how long it's been since a commissioner was here, but I suppose it has not been an annual event. You have my commitment that I'm accessible, I'm available, and I will work on any issue that resembles Social Security for the National Federation of the Blind. My commitment goes deep. Only 2 years ago, at Guiding Eyes for the Blind, which is in Yorktown Heights, New York, did we build a wing in memory of my grandfather there. So I think there's much more to talk about, though. I want to make a commitment. The commitment's around Social Security. And you've heard a lot. You've heard a lot. You've probably read a lot. But I'm going to set the record straight over what's occurred over the past 2 months. I like to tell people, you know, I'm the fifth, in May when I took the job, I was the fifth commissioner in 5 months. So that's not a very good place to settle into. And there was lots of things that went on, but I will share with you that the ship is being righted in a very, very quick fashion. Now, one of the things I know you're worried about is, will there be the staff to serve the public? Right? Is that true? Yes. And I think I want to share some information with you. I read yesterday in the Washington Post from an ex-Social Security Administration executive that in 1967, there were one employee for every 480 beneficiaries, And today, there's one employee for 1,400 beneficiaries. So that could scare you, right? That could scare you. Although, I will tell you the following. In 1967, all there were checks. Today, we pay 71 million Americans electronically and 600,000 with checks. In 1967, there wasn't the internet. Today, 500 million transactions are done over the internet. In 1967, there wasn't phone technology. As a matter of fact, in the beginning of 2024, we did not have phone technology. Today, of the 80 million phone calls, 90% of them are technologically served, with 40% getting instantaneous satisfaction, half of them. So I want you to think about the technology revolution we're driving. And so if you adjusted all of that, you would conclude we actually have more transactions being done technologically and thus more labor to solve the problems. Now, let's get to the grueling facts. The phones are answered quicker right now than they were 3 months ago by 50%, and even greater today. So the field offices have lost 4% of its personnel, but in fact are scheduling appointments online for you and serving those appointments in a 6-minute wait time. I commit to you that we will have the staff to do the job, and we are going to do a better job than ever before. We're a technology organization. We're a services organization. I came from a company that served every American household. I was the CEO. I've been a 2-time public company CEO in the largest financial institutions. I've been a 2-time public company COO. But this is the most important job I've ever had in my life. And to be able to work closely with the National Federation of the Blind is why I'm here. And that means many things. That means going and calling Pete Sessions next week to talk about the Act on Disability that he has right in front of him and see how we can be helpful to him. That means we've already completed the kiosks. And yes, I appreciate you all bringing it to us and making sure you held us accountable. And I always want to have a relationship where we could do it face to face and support you. This is an unbelievable, powerful group. What I saw before me, I could not have envisioned without being here. I say showing up matters. And being there and understanding the realities cannot happen over the phone. So I decided this was the most important thing in the world for me to do today, right? And that would be on most any other day also. We are here to serve you. Social Security's coming up on its 90th birthday, August 14th. My objective is that we have the next 90 years of Social Security, it being a digital first, it being a people services organization, and we should deliver for the public where they want to be served. If you want to be served in a field office, it should be the same as over the phone or on the web. And that's my commitment to you. The same experience for all. I am tremendously grateful for what has been created here by the National Federation of the Blind. I see fabulous leadership here, committed and moving the needle forward. And so in any manner that I can be helpful to the National Federation of the Blind, I will be there in a minute. Mark has my number. John knows where to find me. They have 100% commitment from me. I will come to the office in Maryland and see them also. And we will go work on everything we can to integrate your life in a manner better for the rest of time. Thank you.
1: Thank you, sir. Thank you. Definitely hope to see you involved in it.
2: Thank you, Commissioner, especially for your commitment here in front of the convention to help advance our bill with Congressman Pete Sessions to eliminate the earnings cliff in the Social Security Disability Insurance Program. So we appreciate that. And, you know, I think what we can say about your being here, besides the fact that our invitation was probably one of the first letters to hit your desk and you accepted it, we're gifting to you a customer feedback loop. So if the response times are slow, these people are going to tell you. And if the response times are good, these people are going to tell you. So the fact that you have opened up that line of communication is going to be a very important data point for you. And we genuinely appreciate that you have come to express partnership with us. So thank you for being here.
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4: The Pitfalls of Political Correctness, Euphemisms Excoriated by Kenneth Jernigan. There's a photo on the page, the caption, Kenneth Jernigan. From the editor, not long ago a reader wrote to take issue with an article I had written in the November 2008 issue titled, No Such Thing as Blind Culture. He did not so much object to the notion that blind people are actually part of the mainstream culture as express shock and anger that I had not used politically correct language when referring to what he termed persons with blindness. In my response, I referred this reader to the article that Kenneth Jernigan wrote in the August 1993 issue of the Braille Monitor, in which he explained why we do not adhere to the frequent practice of employing people-first language. In looking up the correct citation to give this reader, I was surprised to discover that the article appeared more than 15 years ago. I also discovered that immediately following Dr. Jernigan's article was an equally sound piece by longtime Federationist and disability scholar Ed Vaughan. It seems a good time to reprint both articles. If anything, the plague of awkward circumlocutions in an effort not to shock us too quickly with the fact of our disability is even worse than it was in 1993. The Braille Monitor continues to cling to its conviction that vigorous prose is a virtue and that blind people can stand to read one of the adjectives that describe them before they arrive at the noun. Blind people we are, and we are content to be described as such. Here are the two articles. As civilizations decline, they become increasingly concerned with form over substance, particularly with respect to language. At the time of the First World War, we called it shell shock, a simple term, two one-syllable words, clear and descriptive. A generation later, after the Second World War had come and gone, we called it combat fatigue. It meant the same thing, and there were still just two words, but the two syllables had grown to four. Today, the two words have doubled, and the original pair of syllables have mushroomed to eight. It even has an acronym, PTSD, Post-Traumatic Stress Disorder. It still means the same thing, and it still hurts as much, but it is more in tune with the current effete sensibilities. It is also a perfect example of the pretentious euphemisms that characterize almost everything we do and say. Euphemisms, and the politically correct language which they exemplify, are sometimes only prissy, sometimes ridiculous, and sometimes tiresome. Often, however, they are more than that. At their worst, they obscure clear thinking and damage the very people and causes they claim to benefit. The blind have had trouble with euphemisms for as long as anybody can remember, and late 20th century America is no exception. The form has changed, in fact, everything is very politically correct, but the old notions of inferiority and second-class status still remain. The euphemisms and the political correctness don't help. If anything, they make matters worse since they claim modern thought and new enlightenment. Here is a recent example from the federal government. United States Department of Education, Washington, D.C., May 4, 1993. Memorandum. 2. Office for Civil Rights Senior Staff. From Jeanette J. Lim, Acting Assistant Secretary for Civil Rights. Subject: Language Reference to Persons with a Disability. As you know, the October 29, 1992 Rehabilitation Act Amendments of 1992 replaced the term handicap with the term disability. This term should be used in all communications. OCR recognizes the preference of individuals with disabilities to use phraseology that stresses the individuality of all children, youth, and adults, and then the incidence of a disability. In all our written and oral communications, care should be given to avoid expressions that many persons find offensive. Examples of phraseology to avoid and alternative suggestions are noted below. Persons with a disability, or individuals with disabilities instead of disabled person. Persons who are deaf, or young people with hearing impairments, instead of deaf people. People who are blind, or persons with a visual impairment, instead of blind people. A student with dyslexia, instead of a dyslexic student. In addition, please avoid using phrases such as the deaf, the mentally retarded, or the blind. The only exception to this policy involves instances where the outdated phraseology is contained in a quote or a title, or in legislation or regulations. It is then necessary to use the citation verbatim. I hope this information has been helpful to you. If you have any questions about any of these favored and disfavored expressions, feel free to contact Gene Peelan, Director, Elementary and Secondary Education Policy Division at 202-205-8637. That is what the memorandum says, and if it were an isolated instance, we could shrug it off and forget it. But it isn't. It is more and more the standard thinking, and anybody who objects is subject to sanction. Well, we of the National Federation of the Blind do object, and we are doing something about it. At our recent national convention in Dallas, we passed a resolution on the subject, and we plan to distribute it throughout the country and press for action on it. Here it is. Resolution 93-01. Whereas the word blind accurately and clearly describes the condition of being unable to see, as well as the condition of having such limited eyesight that alternative techniques are required to do efficiently the ordinary tasks of daily living that are performed visually by those having good eyesight, and whereas there is increasing pressure in certain circles to use a variety of euphemisms in referring to blindness or blind persons, euphemisms such as hard of seeing, visually challenged, sightless, visually impaired, people with blindness, people who are blind, and the like, and whereas a differentiation must be made among these euphemisms. Some, such as hard of seeing, visually challenged, and people with blindness, being totally unacceptable and deserving only ridicule because of their strained and ludicrous attempt to avoid such straightforward, respectable words as blindness, blind, the blind person, or blind persons. Others, such as visually impaired and visually limited, being undesirable when used to avoid the word blind and acceptable only to the extent that they are reasonably employed to distinguish between those having a certain amount of eyesight and those having none. Still others, such as sightless, being awkward and serving no useful purpose. And still others, such as people who are blind or persons who are blind, being harmless and not objectionable when used in occasional and ordinary speech, but being totally unacceptable and pernicious when used as a form of political correctness to imply that the word person must invariably precede the word blind to emphasize the fact that a blind person is first and foremost a person. And whereas, this euphemism concerning people or persons who are blind, when used in its recent, trendy, politically correct form, does the exact opposite of what it purports to do, since it is overly defensive, implies shame instead of true equality, and portrays the blind as touchy and belligerent. And whereas, just as an intelligent person is willing to be so designated and does not insist upon being a person who is intelligent, and a group of bankers are happy to be called bankers and have no concern that they be referred to as persons who are in the banking business, so it is with the blind. The only difference being that some people, blind and sighted alike, continue to cling to the outmoded notion that blindness, along with everything associated with it, connotes inferiority and lack of status. Now, therefore, be it resolved by the National Federation of the Blind in convention assembled in the city of Dallas, Texas, this 9th day of July, 1993, that the following statement of policy be adopted. We believe that it is respectable to be blind, and although we have no particular pride in the fact of our blindness, neither do we have any shame in it. To the extent that euphemisms are used to convey any other concept or image, we deplore such use. We can make our own way in the world on equal terms with others, and we intend to do it.
5: 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We're NFBRN, the National Federation of the Blind Radio Network.
4: 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Joy Breslauer married into the Federation in 1997. Her husband, Bruce, has been a member since 1974. 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Serves 6 to 8. George's Goulash Soup by George Kircher. There is a photo on the page, the caption, George Kircher. George Kircher is in his fourth year on the guide dogs for

0: 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The mixture should be on a low simmer. 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Potatoes need a higher temperature to cook. 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Thicken with potato flakes or other thickening agent. Serve with freshly baked bread or rolls. Sour cream may be added at the table. Split Pea Soup by Jim Aldrich. Jim Aldrich is the new president of the NFB of Montana. Ingredients: 1 1-pound package split peas, 1 pound carrots, 2 packages of cubed ham or 1 package of ham hocks, 1 large can chicken broth, 1 onion cut into bite-sized pieces. 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Serve with tortilla chips for dipping. Easy Clam Dip by Joy Breslauer. Ingredients: 2 8-ounce packages cream cheese at room temperature. 2 cans minced clams. 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Reserve. Stir clam juice slowly into cream cheese till smooth and of dipping consistency. This should take a little less than half the juice. Stir in minced clams. Cover and refrigerate several hours, the longer the better. The colder the dip is, the thicker it will be. Serve with chips or vegetables for dipping. 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
2: Live the life you want. Nobody can stop you. Shoot for the sun and break on through. So you're blind, you'll be fine. We've got good news. You can live the life you want. Yes, we know the truth. Do you know our truth? How did you learn it? Have you recently examined, tested, and rediscovered our truth? Or have you taken it for granted, settled for the convenient truth of the moment, or internalized what others have convinced you is the truth? Are you still seeking to find the truth among uncertainty? Author Robert Greene wrote, quote, "If you view everything through the lens of fear, then you will tend to stay in retreat mode. You can just as easily see a crisis or a problem as a challenge, an opportunity to prove your mettle, the chance to strengthen and toughen yourself, or a call to collective action." In response to the early challenges of the 21st century, President Barack Obama observed, quote, For we have always

0: misunderstood. That when times change, so must we. That fidelity to our founding principles requires new responses to new challenges. That preserving our individual freedoms ultimately requires collective action. Related to standing for your truth, Desmond Tutu shared, quote, "If you are neutral in situations of injustice, you have chosen the side of the oppressor. If an elephant has its foot on the tail of a mouse, and you say that you are neutral, the mouse will not appreciate your neutrality." And of elephants, comedian Seth Meyers noted, quote, "It's nice to have an elephant in the room. There's nothing more helpful than something everybody's thinking about." The banquet of the National Federation of the Blind offers an opportunity to examine our shared truth. Often, we do this by contrasting our lived experience as blind people against what is said and perceived about blind people throughout society. I have been contemplating what we mean when we say we know the truth. After all, there are those outside our federation who would claim they also know a truth that is very different from our own. As I have been examining my understanding of truth in a highly divided America, I want to share with you the continued strength I find in the unity of the organized blind movement. Tonight, I ask each of us, I ask that each of us reflect upon our truth, and I encourage us to activate that truth in ways that builds ourselves and our community. This is a call to reclaim our truth. In linguistics, the concept of reappropriation or reclamation is the cultural process by which a group reclaims words or artifacts that were previously used to limit or denigrate the group. As a movement of blind people, we have done this many times. Examples include showing pride through use of the word blind and finding innovative ways to advance the importance of Braille literacy. Tonight, we will consider what to do with the parable of the blind men and the elephant as a means of rallying the collective action that is called for in this moment in our history. If you are not familiar with the parable, let me offer you a very short overview. A group of blind men heard that a strange animal known as the elephant had recently been brought to their town. None of the men were aware of the animal or what it was like. Their curiosity excited, they ventured together to examine the elephant by touch. The first person, whose hand landed on the trunk, said, "It is much like a thick snake." The next man, who happened to touch the elephant's ear, shared that he believed it to be much like a type of fan. Another, whose hand first found the elephant's leg, said, "The elephant is a pillar, like a tree trunk." The man who found the elephant's side exclaimed that it was like a wall. Meanwhile, another man found its tail and thought of it like a rope. The final man felt its tusk and described it as being firm, smooth, and like a spear. Let me pause there to say that the roots of this parable go back dozens of centuries, with the earliest written versions appearing in Buddhist, Hindu, and Jain texts, likely as interpretations from stories shared in the oral tradition. The parable has been retold in literature around the world, in religious teachings, in the explanation of scientific concepts, in the training of leaders in corporate settings, and in popular media appearing in a variety of artistic forms. Parables are tools that are used to convey some truth through story, so that complex ideas and profound aphorisms can be more easily understood. In this example, many have said that the parable is meant to demonstrate humankind's tendency to rely upon siloed experiences to claim absolute truth, often responding violently in the face of equally true yet seemingly opposing experiences. There are those who will claim that it is the ultimate message of the parable that matters. But think for a moment about what that requires. To achieve this enlightenment, you must first accept, internalize, and know to be true that blind people are by their nature and circumstance foolish. The very basis of the parable requires it. Is it not ironic that a story meant to convey the perils of narrow understandings, misconceptions, and stubborn adherence to one's own limited experience would so thoroughly underestimate the true capacity of blind people? The ending of the parable and its intended meanings have a number of variations. In most versions, the blind men discover their disagreements about the elephant, suspect the others not to be truthful, and angrily confront each other. Variations exist as to how the elephant's body parts are described, how violent the conflict becomes, and how the conflict is resolved. An even deeper layer of complexity can be brought to the parable depending on whether the storyteller presents the elephant as the literal animal or one of its many symbolic representations. Nearly every version plays on the misconception that blind people are inherently limited in their understanding of the world. In one stark example, one of the blind men describes the elephant as soft and squishy when he encounters not the elephant itself, but what it left behind. In fairness, there are variations of the story in which the blind men start listening to each other and cooperating to understand the entirety of the elephant. However, the popular narrative ends with a non-blind hero entering the scene and describing the entirety of the elephant, the conclusion being that all of the blind men are wrong. Sight is right. after all. Historically, this parable has been shared through the words and understandings of non-blind people, not the blind themselves. But we know a different truth. The truth about blind people has historically been defined by ocular-centric norms and the systems of truth established to support those norms through the vision industrial complex. For centuries, blind people were understood to be incapable of contributing to society, and we, as blind people, had no power to test the validity of that truth out in the world. The parable of the blind man and the elephant reflects a supposed truth carved in stone through centuries of low expectations the world over, which contributes to limited opportunities for the blind. The establishment of formal programs of education for the blind that emerged in the late years of the 18th century and took hold in this nation in the 19th century created new possibilities to examine the accepted truth. However, few tools existed for the blind to effectively share information, and it was difficult to join together outside of institutions run by non-blind people. By the early part of the 20th century, blind people began to find ways to organize and share their aspirations for the future. A series of dramatic events, including world wars, the Great Depression, and the expansion of transformative social programs, significantly shifted the reality of the human experience. From those circumstances rose a generation of blind people who recognized that in order to reach the tipping point for sustained progress, we needed to build a vehicle for collective action on a nationwide basis. On November 16, 1940, 16 blind leaders came together from 7 state organizations to establish the National Federation of the Blind. At our beginning, the primary concern of the organized blind movement was to create a foundation to discover our truth by making it possible for every blind people to get out from under the care of their families and realize their own potential. Jacobus Ten Broeck, a blind scholar of the United States Constitution, was elected as our first president. And under his leadership, we put ideas, words, and relationships into action to give momentum to our movement. The parable is premised on the belief that the blind men come to the elephant with limited experience. The story also relies on the classical belief that blindness is isolating. It does not take into account that blind people might work together and show up with inherent skills, experience, and problem-solving techniques. Dr. Ten Broeck, for example, was mentored by a blind professor named Newell Perry, who prepared him for building the organized blind movement by instilling in him the value that we are stronger together. In those early days, the system of agencies for the blind exerted powerful control over the perception of blindness and what it meant to be blind. To the agencies, the burgeoning movement was likely the elephant in the room, the unacknowledged but certainly inescapable effort toward self-determination and equality by blind people. The parable does not align with our experience in this movement in other ways. In every version of the parable I encountered, the blind people are always men. As an aside, some will argue that this was the true limitation of these individuals, not their blindness. From the beginning, the National Federation of the Blind has been comprised of leaders of diverse backgrounds and experiences who all happen to be blind. Our experience has been that our truth is more evident and guides us to more effective collective decisions when it is built on a strong diversity of personal characteristics brought together in unified purpose. Please do not misunderstand. Working collectively is not always easy. It takes real effort, emotional intelligence, and patience. But we are all better when it is successful. And while we still have a lot of work to do to reach blind people who are underrepresented within our movement, we can confidently say that the blind men in the parable, devoid of a diversity of experience, are not representative of our truth and the power of our individual actions collectively focused. By the middle of the 1950s, it was clear that the system of agencies for the blind felt threatened by the truth that came from the National Federation of the Blind. In the parable, a central problem is the blind men remain divided and mistrustful of each other. They were not organized and did not understand that they shared a common goal. The principle of divide and conquer was used to maximum effect by the vision industrial complex to challenge the very right of blind people to freely associate in an organization like the National Federation of the Blind. From our perspective today, we must realize that history can and will repeat itself if we do not continue to seek to understand the truth. The nature of the attack on the organized blind movement is best documented and articulated in Dr. Tenbrook's presentation, The Blind and the Right to Organize, delivered in New Orleans at our convention in 1957. This presentation was not given at the banquet, but it is as significant as any of Dr. Tenbrook's banquet speeches. Here is what he said in part on that occasion, his 46th birthday. Quote, "The right of the blind to organize is equally based in law, in morality, in history, in logic, and in common sense. It is at once a human right, a constitutional prerogative, and a public duty. It fulfills the legitimate personal needs and at the same time clearly serves a public purpose. The right of organization for all men is a vital prerequisite to democratic government and a necessary condition of mature social life. The right of organization for the blind is no less than this, but it is also something more. It is an immediate and urgent obligation. If the opportunity of self-expression and self-determination is not to be ignobly lost for our generation at least, and perhaps for generations to come, end quote. Despite the warning, the power structure of the Vision Industrial Complex continued to grind away at dividing the blind of this nation. Some blind people did not trust the collective wisdom of blind people and brought the organized blind movement dangerously close to fulfilling the classic teaching of the parable. However, the blind of our movement came with experience, and they valued working together. Through the 1960s, our elected blind leaders focused our collective attention on understanding the nature of the elephant and reclaiming power from the agencies. We did not fulfill the ancient parable. Our blind predecessors wrote a new story, gave power to our truth, and handed down to us a legacy that we must continue to teach. Although the echoes of that embattled time in our history are now very faint, we continue to feel some of the scars that slowed our progress in the 1960s and 70s. We must not let our collective movement be divided again, even in a society where division rather than unity often feels like the norm. Examining what history has said about us and reclaiming the narrative was a signature of Kenneth Jernigan, who served as the second long-term president of the National Federation of the Blind. He had the benefit of mentorship from the collective wisdom of the first generation of federation leaders. Most notably, he took the truth of blind people and put it into practice within an agency for the blind. He demonstrated that an agency need not be in opposition to the organized blind movement, but rather can contribute to it by providing quality training and opportunity built upon high expectations. In addition, his writings expose how the historical narrative about blind people, like the parable we have been considering tonight, do not reflect the experience of blind people themselves, but rather the misunderstanding internalized through society's low expectations. And while the teachings of Dr. Jernigan met great resistance from some of the most powerful players in the Vision Industrial Complex, we found that our truth set us free. As the movement grew in power, an increasing number of professionals in the field began to question their own understanding of blindness. As blind people emerged from Dr. Jernigan's training programs in Iowa and began taking leadership positions around the nation, many professionals realized that our truth might be very different from the prescribed narrative taught in the blindness field. By the time the third generation of the Federation came into leadership, the blind were poised to advance our truth. In 1986, our convention elected Mark Maurer, a lawyer, advocate, and bold leader, to carry our movement forward into the new century. As the Federation's longest-serving president, he led us through a tremendous period of growth and influence. We amplified the dissemination of our stories with powerful materials like our Kernel book series, through increased engagement with traditional media outlets, and via an aggressive agenda that would ensure that blind had access to information in a digital era. Blind leadership and teaching became a central theme as the Federation's affiliated training centers in Colorado, Louisiana, and Minnesota, all led by blind women, began to raise expectations within the organized blind movement and challenge the narrative of the vision-centered approach. The techniques used by blind people were formalized into the structured discovery methodology, and the success of blind people shattered the traditional narrative. And while the vision industrial complex expected that blind people were the subjects of research to be studied and fixed, we reclaimed the narrative. Our movement elevated blind people to be the architects of research projects based upon the possibilities rather than the misconceptions. We changed the narrative in education, rehabilitation, and employment. However, we did not stop there. Parables are one thing. The laws of our nation are another. We took ownership, shaping the laws based upon our true experience. We have led the way in legal discourse by affirming the truth that blindness is respectable, and we have helped to organize the disability rights community to carry this truth forward into the future. And while our truth is not fully codified in federal and state laws, without a doubt, the narrative of 2025 is now much closer to our truth as blind people. Today, the human experience is undoubtedly different from what it was just a few short years ago. Interactions have been monumentally changed with the growth of social media platforms that are driven by algorithms tuned to dividing, not uniting. Economic pressures heightened by a worldwide pandemic have pushed society toward isolation, not collective action. For all the progress we have made, our truth has still not reached all of the people who need it. At the same time, our success, which has come through collective action by the blind, may in turn make it easier for some blind people to believe the false narrative that a movement is no longer needed. Add to this the complexity that the convergence of artificial general intelligence in the years ahead may leave some feeling like the computers rather than the people will write the narrative of the future. Tonight, I ask each of us to examine our truth. Our understanding of what it means to be blind is not etched in stone. It is a reality that takes continued cultivation in an ever-changing world. Have we discovered all there is to know from the wisdom of blind people? Only if we believe that we have found the limits of what is possible when we work together. Will the emergence of artificial general intelligence mean that we have nothing more to learn about being human? Only if we believe that the machines are a replacement for the heart and the connection that come uniquely in the human experience. At no time since 1940 has it been more critical that we commit ourselves to the power of collective action. Yes, not even when the very existence of our movement was in question, was it more important than it is to us today. Our truth has emerged from working together, teaching each other, believing in each other, and questioning centuries of misunderstanding. And that truth grows because of the power we continue to give it. In a relatively short period of time, we have made significant progress. In a relatively shorter period of time, that progress can be significantly diminished. As Dr. Tenbrook wrote, the right to live in the world is something more than the right to remain in it. We cannot go back to a time when we were relegated to being the passive recipients of another's charity, and presumptions of incapacity overruled lived experience. So far this year, we have suffered both innuendo of inability and outright attacks on the hard-won protections afforded to us under the law. Our truth lives within a society that is divided along so many lines. If we allow our community, our understanding of the true capacity of blind people to be divided in the same way, we are doomed to be defined by the historical ending of the parable of the blind men and the elephant. The commitment to work together starts with each of us, recognizing that we all have something to gain or lose. The Federation, our movement, is built through the will and power of the people. How the parable is rewritten continues to be up to each of us. Through our choices and everyday actions. This banquet marks the end of my 30th consecutive convention. When I first walked into this convention in 1996, I thought I knew the truth and that it was a certainty. I had convinced myself that accepting my own limitations was the best way for me to live my life. Blind people who did not know me opened their hearts and their own understanding of the truth to me. They invited me to consider something different, even though it would dramatically shatter my truth. Year after year, I have returned to this convention, and each year, this movement motivates me to not simply accept the truth as a certainty, but to test it. Every time I have accepted that challenge, even when it was uncomfortable or when I was afraid of what I would find, the wisdom of blind people has made me better and more open to continuing my own changes. I could not have ever imagined how our collective truth would fulfill so very much of my life. I have lived within the organized blind movement longer than I have lived without it. Yet, I can easily remember what the truth used to be like. And I never want to go back to not knowing the power and wisdom of our Federation family. I want to invite each of you to make that same deep reflection in your own life. Ask yourself whether you have discovered the full truth about living blind in America, or whether you have settled for what is most convenient. Then, I want you to ask yourself whether you are creating space to teach others about the understanding we share. Not weaponizing the truth or shaming others into understanding, but taking the careful, loving steps needed to invite people to experience the power for themselves. This is what happens daily in our affiliated training centers, in our chapter meetings, and in the small moments of members reaching out to members, people sharing their power with people. When you reflect, I hope that your understanding will be that a movement of blind people is critically important in your life, and that we must reclaim the narrative within society. That is my commitment and reflection as I anticipate the next 30 years of our time exploring our truth together. When the parable of the blind men and the elephant was handed down from storytellers to those who first wrote it down, blind people had no means of organizing and sharing. By the time of the founding of the National Federation of the Blind, blind people had figured out ways to get the experience needed to begin rewriting the historical narrative. Today, blind people have a choice to leave the crafting of the narrative to someone else, or to be part of the effort to build the truth and share it throughout society. I have made my choice, and it is to trust this group of people to help me discover the truth of living the life I want as a blind person. And while some may say that we should reject the parable based on its known misrepresentations of the truth, I say we should reclaim it and use it as a tool reflecting our truth. Here then is my attempt at rewriting the parable based on the experience of the National Federation of the Blind.
1: The Blind Explorers and the Elephant. A group of blind travelers, all ages and genders, arrived in a village where the people spoke in awe of a strange and magnificent creature, an elephant. Rather than speculate, the group decided to investigate for themselves. While some of the blind people were nervous, they trusted the more experienced travelers.
2: "Let's not just touch it randomly,"
1: said Amina, a thoughtful woman with a knack for orientation.
2: "Let's ask good questions, make observations, and compare notes."
1: They agreed on a plan. Using the structured discovery method, each person explored the elephant systematically. They moved with intention, asked questions, and examined multiple parts: trunk, tusks, ears, legs, tail, belly, and back. Carlos, feeling the long, flexible trunk, remarked,
3: "It moves like a strong hose, but it's warm, and its skin is textured."
1: Maya, crouched near a massive foot, noted,
4: "This leg feels like a pillar, but it ends in a padded, round base."
1: David climbed carefully with help and said,
5: "Up here, it's wide and flat. I think I'm on the back."
1: Lynn, exploring an ear, said,
6: "It's huge and thin. It fans out like a blanket, waving in the breeze."
1: Jabari, examining the tusks, added,
7: "These are smooth and curved, like polished horns."
1: Afterward, they sat together in the shade.
3: "I think I understand only part of it,"
1: said Carlos.
3: "But hearing what you all have experienced will help me build a better picture."
4: "Yes,"
1: said Maya.
4: "It's not a snake, or a wall, or a fan. It is an elephant, and it is all those parts and more."
1: Together, they built a shared understanding that none could have formed alone. They drew a detailed map, created a tactile model, and even taught others in the village what they had learned. The villagers, amazed, asked, "How did you figure it out?"
2: "We explored,"
1: said Amina.
2: "We asked questions, shared what we learned, and listened to each other. We cannot wait for opportunities to come to us. We must seize the moment, even when it is uncertain. That's how discovery works."
0: I believe this version of the parable better reflects our experience in the National Federation of the Blind. Although it would be even better if more blind people had contributed to the rewriting, it is essential that we, the blind, reclaim responsibility for shaping and sharing our stories. The blind must be the ones to write the narratives, sing the songs, perform the plays, telling the truth about our experience. Then we must share them throughout society. We must continue to utilize our movement to raise expectations for the blind during a very disruptive period of human experience. This will not be without disappointment and sacrifice. The road to equality has plenty of pitfalls, and there are bound to be setbacks. But our story is filled with the song of hope, as it has been since the beginning of our movement in 1940. Our shared truth is not yet as well known as we would like. Our hope for the future has not yet moved a critical number of allies to make its acceptance a certainty. Our stories are not yet celebrated among the best of the human experience. This is why we declare with firm conviction that a movement of blind people is more relevant and necessary today than at any time in our shared history. We know that movements are not powered by perfection. They are powered by persistent people. Our movement advances because blind people and their allies make a commitment to our truth, a truth that evolves as we test the limits and raise expectations generation after generation, a commitment that requires us to show up, make sacrifices, listen to and teach each other, and speak up through personal stories. Through the bond of faith we share together in this movement, our story will change the world. My Federation family, let us be proud of the movement we share. Centuries of misunderstanding created the narrative that blindness was our limitation and that we needed someone else to care for us. We organized and began reclaiming our narrative. Under no circumstances will we again allow our stories to be misrepresented, and under no circumstances will we stop crafting our true narrative. Every day we struggle against persistent low expectations, but we do so with hope and our truth that it is respectable to be blind. But equality in society is not yet ours. We deserve a world where every heart and mind know the truth of our story. The only way we can get to that future is together, through the courage, determination, and creativity of a diverse, shared movement. This is the commitment we make to each other. This is the love, hope, and determination felt in our movement. This is the bond of faith that fuels our hope for our tomorrows. Let us go together to find those blind people who have not yet discovered the power of their story. Let us show that we belong in the world and we make it better. Let us sing our song of truth. You and me, NFB, let's dream together. NFB, you and me, lives on forever. You will see, yeah. Let us go build the National Federation of the Blind.
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9: Nights of Walking by Mark Maurer. As readers of the Colonel books know, Mark Maurer is president of the National Federation of the Blind. He is also the father of two active, lovable children. His recollections of the birth of his son emphasize again the innate normality of the blind, the concern with the everyday activities of employment, marriage, home life, and children. The lack of the feeling that blindness is the center of every activity and the cause of doom. Since I am a lawyer, I do a lot of traveling. I was away in Idaho working on a case when our first child, David, was born. My wife, Patricia, and I live in Maryland, more than 2,000 miles from Idaho. I had a hearing on Monday morning, and I needed to interview witnesses and prepare argument for the case. My wife had been pregnant for several months, but the baby wasn't supposed to arrive for quite a while. When I left on Friday morning, everything was fine. When I spoke with Patricia on Friday night, she was feeling better than she had for weeks. I went to bed more than 2,000 miles from home, ready to buckle down to do the work for the court appearance scheduled for Monday. Early Saturday morning, I commenced interviews with witnesses. The trial would focus on the constitutional rights of private citizens to free speech and freedom of assembly. I was preparing testimony for the court and marshaling arguments for the summation. The court appearance would be brief, not more than half a day. A number of the facts to be presented were quite unusual, and the time before the judge would be severely limited. Preparation and planning were absolutely vital. A number of the witnesses and I were in the living room of the home of one of the parties when I was summoned to the phone. The voice of one of my best friends, Dr. Kenneth Jernigan, who was then serving as president of the National Federation of the Blind, came on the line. He said, "Don't worry, you are a papa. Everybody's fine." Immediately, the focus of my attention shifted. The court hearing had to be completed, and the planning and preparation were no less important, but I felt a tremendous urge to head back to Baltimore. All through Saturday and Sunday, as I worked on the case, I thought about my new baby boy and his mom. The hearing occurred on schedule Monday morning, and as soon as it was over, I boarded a plane headed east. It is a long way from Boise to Baltimore. The plane touched down about 11:30 that night, and a friend picked me up and drove me to the hospital. My wife was tired but glad to see me. She told me that there were those at the hospital who had been wondering whether I really existed. Baby Maurer had not yet been named. We decided to call him David Patrick. Because our new boy was premature, he weighed less than 4 pounds, he had been assigned to live in a little plastic box called an isolette, which had wires and dials. The isolette had its own heating and air conditioning system, which was set to keep the boy warmer than ordinary room temperature. Sometime around 12:30 a.m., I went in to visit him. I was instructed by the hospital staff to wear a gown and to make sure my hands were clean. David Patrick was little and scrawny. He wore a teeny little cap to keep him warm, along with his blankets and diaper. I sat there with him in a rocking chair for some time, but he didn't have very much to say. I asked him where he wanted to go to college, but I guess he hadn't made up his mind. Because he was so small, his leg bones, from his knees to his ankles, felt sort of like matchsticks to me. The hospital had tiny little preemie diapers for him. They looked like toys you might get for the baby doll that you give as a Christmas present. David Patrick got himself all wet, and the nurse asked me if I wanted to change him. The door to the isolette opened out to make a little shelf. The idea was that David Patrick's blankets should be spread on the shelf and he should be placed upon them to be changed. I put him on the shelf and took off his diaper. Then I crouched down to get at the cabinet underneath to get him a new one. The nurse said to me, "Watch it, he might roll off." The nurse's voice was not loud, but it carried considerable force. Accidents can happen, and a fall of 3 feet for a baby of that size could cause severe damage. Those few words from the nurse were stern and to the point. My job was to keep track of that boy, so I reached up over the shelf and took hold of the little guy. With the diaper changed, the blankets back in place, and the hat back on, it had fallen off during the changing process, we sat peacefully a while longer. I told David Patrick about the cases I was involved in. We discussed politics, crops, the economic situation in the country, and the weather. At about 2 o'clock, I told him I'd have to go because there was another busy day ahead. But I told him I'd be back, and he seemed to know that I would. At the time David Patrick was born, I was building a law practice. Each day I would go to the office, deal with clients, draft motions and petitions, make court appearances, accomplish necessary travel either within the state of Maryland or through

2 hours. Sometimes he wanted to eat. Sometimes he needed clean clothes. Often he needed both food and clothes. Many nights he just wanted company. Occasionally he would let me rock him in the rocking chair, where I could doze. However, there were times that he wanted to be walked. I never could find a way to sleep while walking the baby. Up and down, up and down. I did learn to sleep almost everywhere else. My colleagues came to know that if we were riding in an elevator in a 20-story building, I would sometimes take a brief nap on the way up. The doctors were afraid that David might be subject to sudden infant death syndrome. This is a condition which causes the heart and lungs to stop functioning long enough that the baby dies. Consequently, David Patrick was required to wear a heart and respiratory monitor. The heart monitor had two major parts. There was a belt that wrapped around the baby's chest. On the belt were three small electrodes. Wires attached to these electrodes plugged into a box that had switches and displays on it. If David's pulse stopped or his breathing was interrupted, the monitor would beep. Patricia and I took a course to tell us what to do in case of an emergency. The first step was to take David Patrick and give him a good shake. The heart monitor would also sound if one of the electric leads to the monitoring belt came loose. During the first month that our son was home, the device sounded several times, but these were all false alarms. It wasn't always a false alarm, however. One night, the monitor woke us from a deep sleep. I jumped up and found that David Patrick was not breathing. I wondered if I could remember all the steps we had learned in the course to revive an infant. The first step was to shake the baby. I was ever so grateful that step number one worked. David Patrick received a thorough shaking. He complained about it, but he had to breathe to do it. David Patrick was the first child, and Diana Marie came 3 years later. Today they are both in school and doing fine. You would never know that both of them were premature. The children and I still talk about crops and politics and the weather, but there are other topics of conversation. Homework, Boy and Girl Scout activities, trumpet lessons, making fudge, and visits to Grandma. Even though both Patricia and I are blind, our children are not. Sometimes the subject of blindness is part of the conversation. When I was 6, I was enrolled at a boarding school for the blind, which was many miles from our home. My parents took me there and left me to stay in the dormitory. I was homesick, but my father had told me that he would be back to bring me home the next weekend. When Friday came, he was there. During the next 4 years, my father came every other Friday to pick me up and take me home. I knew I could count on him. I looked forward to his coming, and I planned for the long trip home. He might not be able to be with me as much as he would have liked, but he'd be there on Fridays. Both of my parents were like that. Once my mother told me that no doctor could work on me unless we had talked about it, and she had given her permission. At the school for the blind, I got tonsillitis and was sent to the hospital. Officials at the school told me that an operation would be necessary. I knew that my mother had promised me that no one could work on me unless we'd talked about it, and she had given her consent. I was told by the hospital officials on a Tuesday night that the operation would occur the next morning. Early on Wednesday, my mother came to my bedside. She and my father had driven much of the night in order to come to the hospital. They told me that the operation was really necessary and that I would be all right. I felt much relieved, especially because my mother had done what she had told me she would. The quality of being reliable is fundamental. I have tried to emulate my father and mother in this respect. When I have promised my children that a thing will happen, I have tried to make it come true. And when they have needed my support, I have tried to give it. There is an oft-repeated saying, which is that nothing comes free. The folksy expression is, there ain't no such thing as a free lunch. Each individual must pay for what he or she gets. However, children demand much from their parents and others. They need to be nurtured, fed, clothed, walked through the wee hours of the night, bathed, entertained, directed, and taught. They take inordinate amounts of time, energy, concentration, and money, and they have nothing tangible with which to pay. However, there is one commodity which they possess in abundance, love. Despite all the troubles and trials, the children give at least as good as they get. They provide something which can be had in no other way.
They add an irreplaceable element to the warmth and the care.

0: caring of the home. I take family life for granted today, but it wasn't always that way. Before I came to be a part of the National Federation of the Blind, I wondered very often whether there would be a future for me. Today, I know that there is, and I work within the organization to help other blind people come to the same realization. We in the National Federation of the Blind are in many ways a family of our own. We have warmth and caring for each other, and we work to bring opportunities to blind people who have been afraid that they might not have a future. One of the characteristics which is most notable about our organization is that if a blind person is willing to work and needs our help, we do what we can to give it. The National Federation of the Blind is always willing to be supportive to blind people who are working hard to gain independence and a positive future.
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And we're going to talk a little technology now for the next little while. And to start this off is Access On through Collective Action, mobilizing leadership through blind-centered technology perspectives. And you heard in the presidential report that over the past year, we've been reimagining what the Federation's role can, should continue to be in this area. And step one of that was to bring this gentleman aboard to Team NFB. And we were really happy that he joined earlier this year as our Executive Director for Accessibility Excellence. Many of you have gotten to know him from some of his podcast work, from his work at tech companies. I believe that through his leadership now as one of our executive leaders on the staff at the National Federation of the Blind, you will have even more opportunities to get to know his heart and his commitment as a blind person. You know, it's not an easy task to pick everything up from around the world and move to a new country and dive into a position like a leadership position at the National Federation of the Blind. I think that says all you need to about this guy. And I'm really glad that he is a friend, a colleague, and here for his first presentation to our Federation family as Executive Director for Accessibility Excellence. Here's Jonathan Mosen.

0: Thank you, Mr. President, and good afternoon, fellow Federationists. It is an honour to be here as the Federation's Executive Director for Accessibility Excellence. And since I now live here in the United States, I do want to assure you that I now feel honoured without the letter U. I would like to thank everyone who has made me feel so welcome to the Federation and to the United States. Technology affects us all. Some of us embrace it. Some of us wish we could avoid it. Some of us find it intuitive. Some of us find it inscrutable. Some of us rise to the challenge. Some of us want to throw the damn thing out the window. While technology evokes various responses and emotions, we all just want this stuff to work so we can get on with our lives. We demand access that is equal in functionality and reliability because we proudly and unashamedly assert our worth, and we deserve no less. When companies develop technology for our use, we, the blind, expect to have a seat at the table at a time when our voice can matter. President Riccobono chose the title of this address, Access On Through Collective Action. And I was delighted that he gave me this title because collective action is the reason we have much of the technology we now take for granted. You know, sometimes people say things to me like, I'm not really much of a joiner. I feel strongly about an issue, so I can just whip up a frenzy on social media or start an online petition and make change that way. And it's true, you might have some success if you have a big enough following, your issues get sufficient traction, and all the noise reaches the right person who can implement the change that you're asking for. I've seen it done, but it's rare, and it takes time, skill, and a lot of luck. Now, this organization has an unmatched track record of bringing about technological advancements because of the power of collective action. Social media is often an echo chamber, but history proudly chronicles that the voice of the organized blind has been echoing through the corridors of power, changing the world for 85 years. It is the voice that cannot be silenced and will not be ignored. While an individual complaint may be seen as a personal grievance, the organization representing the nation's blind transforms that complaint into a civil rights issue. My fellow Federationists, the NFB is not fighting for us. Collective action means that the Federation is us fighting for ourselves and for one another. Stronger together, unstoppable in our momentum, gaining solace and strength from our solidarity. Now, to attendees in the room who have come to find out about the NFB, and to those listening online who aren't a part of our movement yet, I say this. If you want to see technology evolve and improve, if you believe that the blind have not just the right, but the duty to build on the work of those who have gone before and worked so hard to give us the technological victories we now enjoy, then our doors, our hearts, and our arms are open. Come join us. There is a place for you in the National Federation of the Blind. At our Center of Excellence in Non-Visual Accessibility, which we call CINA for short, we inform, advise, educate, and advocate about technology. And of course, I have to start with artificial intelligence, AI, specifically generative AI. This is disruptive technology, and it has the ability to disrupt myths about blindness. The National Federation of the Blind knows that it isn't blindness that holds us back, but constraining attitudes certainly do. All the major AI players are well aware that without intervention, AI may perpetuate harmful stereotypes about blind people. The generative AI revolution has presented an opportunity to correct the record, and we intend to see that it is corrected. We're making progress. Thankfully, it's been a long time now since I've had an AI express sorrow to me that I'm blind. AI companies are actively rebalancing data, ensuring that we are portrayed accurately. Many AI companies now have ethics boards that monitor AI for inaccurate portrayals. Blindness-specific data sets where we ourselves demonstrate what it is to be blind help to reduce bias and better inform the AI. AI describes the world around us, and many of us find it helpful. Sometimes it produces vivid, accurate descriptions. At other times, it just makes things up. Although it does continue to improve steadily. Guided by member feedback, we in turn provide guidance to AI companies about the kind of information AI should convey in a range of settings. AI should never replace our own travel skills and awareness of surroundings, but nor do we wish for companies with the potential to provide us with useful information to be overly cautious and patronizing. We continue to talk with technology companies about the concept of AI as an alternative technique of access to visual information. Everyone else can identify people they already know in a crowded room, and AI, in theory, permits a blind person to do that too. We must make it happen. We must find ways of allowing a blind person to identify someone they know while respecting privacy concerns. This problem is no longer technological, it is ethical. We will work with the industry to figure it out. You'll be hearing much more about agents in the world of AI in the year ahead. AI has the potential to create a new screen reading paradigm that will be particularly beneficial for people who become blind in later life and may not have vocational goals. It can be conversational and easy to use for daily tasks like shopping and communication. And we look forward to working with a range of companies in the mainstream and access technology sectors to see this new product category emerge in a way that makes technology more inclusive while preserving the efficiency so many experienced users need. Speaking of efficiency, we continue to receive feedback from members about the need for companies to remember efficiency when designing for accessibility. There are some applications which are broadly accessible, but which are unnecessarily verbose. Software developers mean well when they do this, but it is the equivalent of ordering a cup of coffee somewhere, and then when someone hands it to you, they say, "Be careful, that's hot." We know it's hot, it's what we ordered. And just to give you an example, when we press enter in a web browser to load a page, we don't need to be told the page is loading because that's what we ordered. We're in the undesirable situation of some applications speaking way too much and third-party screen readers with far fewer resources than big tech having to invest some of those limited resources in making these applications bearable. That is wasteful, pure and simple. Some may think that this is a finicky complaint. It is not. When you calculate over a work or school year the lost productivity because of suboptimal experiences, accessible but inefficient user interfaces hold us back. And now I want to talk about something that we've received many phone calls and emails about, Facebook. And given how much concern people have expressed, I think it is important that I account in detail to the convention about our advocacy on this subject. blind smartphone users who use Facebook have not had an easy time of it. Several severe bugs crept into the Facebook app, which were left unresolved for a long time. Not everyone uses a smartphone. That is their choice, and that is their right. And if a desktop site exists, we demand that it is fully accessible to everybody. Now, late last year, just ahead of the Thanksgiving holiday, when people often use social media to connect with one another, Meta closed down its MBasic Facebook site. We know that change is the only constant when it comes to technology, and that the MBasic site was designed for older mobile phone browsers that no longer exist. But many blind people used it because it was clean, simple, and accessible. I don't think Meta appreciated the accessibility impact of deprecating the site. Nevertheless, the elimination of that workaround exposed how increasingly riddled with accessibility problems the primary Facebook site had become. Things were pretty bad, but the National Federation of the Blind and Meta have been in constructive, respectful, forthright dialogue. We've gathered your feedback, we've found common threads, and provided helpful steps for the Meta team to duplicate defects. Meta, in turn, has been responding. It has fixed some of the particularly egregious bugs that were frustrating smartphone users. And we're now starting to see improvements to the main Facebook website, with some of the keyboard shortcuts fixed and extraneous block quote characters removed. We're not yet at our destination. The journey continues. But as long as we see changes in response to our feedback, we will keep the conversation going. I also acknowledge Meta's presence here at our national convention. They have come so they can hear their blind users. And we are pleased that they have responded to our feedback on improving the Meta Smart Glasses. And I think you will be impressed with what is coming with the Meta Smart Glasses. It was a significant moment in 1990 when Dr. Maurer unveiled the concept of the International Braille and Technology Center for the Blind. He said, and I quote, "When the blind buy technology, we deserve the same Consumer Report-style independence that sighted people take for granted. The International Braille and Technology Center will exist only to answer one question. What really works for a blind person?" End quote. We launched the IBTC 50 years to the day that our federation was founded. At a press briefing, Dr. Jernigan said this, quote, "The IBTC is at least one of everything. Every speech synthesizer, every braille display, every scanner we can find. It is the tool we will use to keep industry honest and to keep blind people employed," end quote. Of course, the Federation delivered. There is no place on the planet like the IBTC. We have been so successful in our advocacy that many devices available for general purchase now offer accessibility features. The IBTC purchases a selection of such devices, but we have strayed true to the founding mission of the IBTC. When a device specifically for blind people comes on the market, we purchase it, we evaluate it without fear or favour, and we communicate our findings to you. In 2017, in his banquet address, President Riccobono observed, quote, "We live in a time in which technology is constantly a part of our human experience. But of course, we've always lived with technology. However, the difference today is the speed with which technology is becoming increasingly important in our lives. The changes that occur as technology alters the pattern of our lives take place not in decades, but in days. The increased velocity of change will soon demand altered patterns of thought and behavior from us hour by hour or minute by minute. Technology has changed the way we work, play, and even the way we think, end quote. In response to the rapidity, impact, and nature of technological change, last year President Rigobono concluded that the time was right to create an executive director position with a technology focus. The Federation never stands still, and the time has come to write an exciting new chapter. I have recently completed a thorough strategic review of SENA, which includes the IBTC and related functions, and there are 10 key strategic objectives that will guide us moving forward. 1. Be a timely, credible source of technology advice for our members. 2. Make recommendations, provide technical advice, and perform detailed evaluations in service of the core programs of the Federation. For example, legal work, advocacy priorities, capacity building projects, etc. 3. Facilitate means by which members can share information about the increasingly complex area of technology, since no matter how talented our staff, they can no longer be expected to keep up with every option in minute detail. 4. Conduct thorough, fair evaluations of products based on a published test methodology to ensure transparency and equity, reducing the prospect of personal bias creeping into evaluations. 5. Raise awareness of accessibility in the wider community, ensuring the NFB is seen as the definitive, authoritative source of information on the accessibility of technology for blind people. 6. Build strong relationships with companies producing technology that blind people use, both blindness-specific and not. 7. Act as a conduit between members experiencing accessibility challenges and technology companies to promote speedy defect resolution, thus materially improving the lives of our members and adding value as an organization. 8. When necessary, provide clear information and calls to action that allow the membership to campaign on accessibility issues of importance. 9. Provide guidance to individuals and startups seeking to enter the access technology field, encouraging them to adopt a genuine interest in co-design and a respect for the self-determination of blind people. And 10. Seek international cooperation with individuals and organizations with whom we have mutual objectives. In the years ahead, we'll be making the operational changes that better equip us to deliver on those strategic objectives. As President Rigobono said in his report, in the coming year, he will create a committee to more closely link the membership with SENA's work. But there is much more. We'll find innovative ways to bring the knowledge of the IBTC to you. Our new technology podcast, Access On, is just the beginning. Access On is an opportunity for us to tell you about some of the technology that we've been evaluating and let you hear the movers and shakers talking about the latest developments in technology. But we also love hearing listener contributions, and there are plenty of people in this room who can add immense value to the podcast, giving it a strong Federation flavor. So if you have something to share, a concern, a demonstration others may benefit from, a tech tip to improve efficiency, remember, Access On is the Federation's podcast, which means it is your podcast. Now, as Steve Jobs used to say, I have one more thing. I'd like to share with you our bold dreams for the International Braille and Technology Centre of the future. We are reimagining the IBTC's layout to reflect that technology is not an end in itself, but the means to living the life we want. In the IBTC of the future, when you look at equipment that can help you study, you'll do so in a classroom. When you consider equipment to help you succeed on the job, you'll do so in an office where you can sit down at your desk and try as many solutions as you need to. In the IBTC of the future, we'll have extensive home automation set up So you can bring your own smartphone along, see what's possible and how effective it is to control the home yourself. These changes will take time and significant resourcing. But we know that when the National Federation of the Blind has a dream, we always turn the dream into reality through the grit, determination, and love that is the lifeblood of our movement. This dream must come true because technology affects us all. Accessible, functional, useful technology developed not only for us but with us means employment, education, entertainment and empowerment. Let's do what we must to preserve it and take further control of our technological future and make it happen. It will be so because we are the National Federation of the Blind, and that is our right, that is our duty, that is our destiny. Thank you so much.
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2: Remarks by Mark Riccobono. A photo appears on the page, the caption, Mark Riccobono. We gather together to celebrate a great man, a father, a friend, a leader, a mentor, a trailblazer, and a blessing to us. It is said that a great man is one who leaves others at a loss after he is gone. Scott Labar transcends that level of greatness. While as individuals, we will continue to feel lost without his physical presence, he has left us with each other, a community that can continue working together to spread the spirit and values that this man shared with each of us. Scott was challenged by going blind at age 10, but he did not accept the popular message that blindness defined him. He recognized that he could change the future. To quote one of Scott's favorite artists, Bono, "Pop music often tells you everything is okay, while rock music tells you that it's not okay, but you can change it." Scott always had a greater affinity for rock music, and the world is better off for it. Despite the incredible program of speakers we have here today, we will only begin to reveal the many dimensions of this great man, his impact, and the spirit he generously shared with us. We must continue to share and celebrate his story, using Scott's example as motivation in our march together. In 1986, the National Federation of the Blind made an investment in an 18-year-old, assertive Minnesotan by awarding him one of our prestigious national scholarships. That moment was the beginning of Scott's transformation into a generous, savvy, and unwavering leader of the organized blind movement, whose impact circled the globe and affected a diverse set of communities. For nearly 40 years, Scott volunteered thousands of hours as a mentor, advocate, elected leader, committee chair, fundraiser, skilled counselor, and dogged negotiator. In addition to his extraordinary volunteer efforts, he dedicated his private legal practice to the advancement of disability rights. As a blind lawyer, his practice was particularly effective in advancing opportunities for the blind, and most recently he served as the Federation's general counsel, helping to coordinate the most significant legal program impacting blind people anywhere in the world. He used any opportunity he had to build the organized blind movement. His extraordinary efforts in the implementation of the Marrakesh Treaty, his successful recruitment of hundreds of people with disabilities into the American Bar Association community, and his interesting work with other organizations will all be shared by others on this program. He was rarely quiet when doing that work. His booming voice was readily identifiable in any crowd, but he did the work with humility, not seeking personal recognition and always preferring to celebrate the effectiveness of collective action. Yet he will always be most loved for the softer things he did, spending time listening to the stories of blind people, teaching students at the Colorado Center for the Blind, and helping people make connections with others in pursuit of their individual dreams. Our organization will forever be different because Scott Labar was a leader in it. It will also not be the same without him going forward. Scott's legacy urges us to go forward, and fortunately, we have hundreds of members who Scott personally mentored to build on that legacy. We have already taken the first steps. In recognition of the hope, love, and determination that Scott poured into our movement, and in acknowledgement of the outstanding impact of his leadership, The Federation's Board of Directors has established the Scott C. LaBarre Leadership and Justice Fund. More personally, let me share my experience with Scott's big heart. He was the older brother I never had. We had a standing meeting every Tuesday morning and, although it was not written in our notes, we always had an agenda item of checking in on our families. His love for Anahit, Alex, and Carter was unending. Fortunately for me, the LaBarre children are older than my own, and his dad feedback has been invaluable. Scott was not afraid of being genuine with his friends, and I will continue to treasure those moments. Our recent time together has largely been shared over Zoom from our respective homes. Scott made certain that his voice was very present in the virtual room. He got the best microphone he could find. The moments I liked the best were those when the smallest LaBarre needed his attention. We would be talking about some serious matter, and he would ask if I could give him a minute or two. When he left his mic open, I could hear his big booming voice rise a number of octaves as he joyfully called Mocha to go outside. This always involved Scott giving her a lot of love before he returned to our work. I loved the contrast of our outstanding general counsel joyfully sharing love with his dog. It expressed so simply the heart that drove everything he did. It was more than sharing his love for the LaBarre family. He was also part of my family. In a visit to our home in Baltimore, we could be having a very serious conversation out on our rooftop deck, but when one of the girls inserted themselves into the mix, Scott stopped everything to engage with them. He would play along with whatever silly scheme they had in mind. They especially seemed to like the idea of pretending to jail the lawyer. They started referring to him as Scott the Dot, and he loved it. Scott was the reason I always made sure to have gin and tonic in my house. One time I asked my daughter Oriana, who is here today, to ask Scott the Dot if he would like another gin and tonic. Perhaps due to the carbonation in tonic water, she cheerfully went to him and said, "Would you like another glass of gas?" We have been enjoying glasses of gas together ever since, although we expanded the definition to include any beverage that is chosen for the occasion of sharing our hopes, fears, joys, or sorrows. I am certain that in the Riccobono house we will forever offer each other glasses of gas in salute to the man who offered us the spirit of his heart every time we met, and we invite you to share in the tradition. On behalf of the members of the National Federation of the Blind, I want to thank the LaBarre family for sharing Scott with us. We know that it is because of your generosity, sacrifice, and support of Scott that this community has had the opportunity to connect with each other. It is your love that was reflected in Scott and continues to be shared in this community, a group that will continue to be here for you. A number of times in his final hours, Scott said to Anahit, "Don't let them forget about disability rights. We will not forget, and more importantly, we will continue the mission. Let's adopt a new rally call to that effort in Scott's honor as we move forward together," to take the lyrics from a U2 song. "One love, one blood, one life, you got to do what you should. One life with each other, sisters, brothers. One life, but we're not the same. We get to carry each other." One powerful life that has bound us together was Scott C. LaBarre. One life full of love, and we come together to share both the love and the mission of making the world better. One community built by the life achievements of one great man. Let's celebrate that life by carrying each other as we continue building the future Scott imagined.
3: 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We're NFBRN, the National Federation of the Blind Radio Network.
4: The Journey of Braille, from the Hands of the Creator to Earth Orbit, by Mark Maurer. From the Editor, late Monday afternoon, July 6th, the 98th anniversary of the birth of Jacobus ten Broeck, President Maurer made brief but thoughtful remarks about two seemingly disparate topics, Braille and space travel. This is what he said.
5: "People who are invited to watch a launch of a space shuttle at the Kennedy Space Center occupy an observation site 3 miles from the launch pad. Two of the Louis Braille bicentennial silver dollars were scheduled for inclusion in the payload of the shuttle to be launched on May 11, 2009. Launch time might be as early as 2:01 and 56 seconds p.m. The day before the launch, the National Aeronautics and Space Administration, NASA, conducted a day-long seminar on aspects of exploration of space, origins of the cosmos, and scientific discoveries made through the use of the Hubble telescope. By focusing the Hubble telescope on the darkest parts of the visible sky, the scientists have discovered thousands of galaxies that have previously been unknown. The characteristics of the light observed by this instrument have permitted cosmologists to look back in time more than 12 billion years to a period near the beginning of time itself. Furthermore, these observations lead to the conclusion that the universe is not only expanding, but that the rate of its expansion is accelerating. If the rate of expansion is itself accelerating, there must be a reason. At least part of the expansion lies in another astonishing conclusion, that 96% of the matter and the energy of the universe is not observable directly, but only calculable based upon the influence that it has on the observable segments of the universe. This 96% of the non-observable mass and energy is known as dark matter and energy. These are a few of the scientific conclusions discussed during the course of the symposium. It is said that in about 1890, a physicist made the claim that the important theories of the physical universe had all been discovered, and that the only work remaining to be done was to make more accurate measurements. Within a few years, however, Marie Curie had discovered radioactivity, and Albert Einstein had written his special theory of relativity. Now, with the observations from the Hubble telescope, we posit the existence of dark energy and dark matter, and we hear from the scientists who study such things that less than 5% of the universe we know is observable. This description suggests that despite the astonishing amount we have learned about our universe, an enormous quantity is still to be discovered. I reflect about this when I think about what has been said about blindness, about blind people, and about the capacity that we have for intellectual effort. Too many people believe that everything worth knowing about has already been learned about us, but we know better. We know that our horizons have been artificially restricted, and we postulate that they will be expanding at an accelerating rate to encompass fields of comprehension behind everybody's wildest imaginings. An astronaut came to tell us about the rigors of her training to become a traveler in space. The plan for her initial ascent is that she will travel to the International Space Station sometime in the spring of 2010. This statement is awe-inspiring, and it stimulates contemplation of romantic adventure. However, Dorothy Metcalf Lindenberger told us that much of her training was hard, grueling work. She was trained to survive in the most hostile environments, and she was put to the most demanding tests. Achievement is frequently composed of the most romantic dreams and very hard work. The space shuttle itself has three engines. It is launched with the aid of two solid rocket boosters. Officials of the Kennedy Space Center told us that at the time of launch, 400,000 gallons of water are pumped onto the launch pad to diminish the noise and the shock generated by the launch. Anybody within 800 feet of the launch pad would be killed by heat. Anybody within 4,000 feet of the launch pad would be killed by sound, they said. When the time for launch came, We were 3 miles away. When the shuttle began its climb, we were told that fuel was being consumed at 11,000 pounds per second. By the time we could no longer hear the sound of the shuttle, it had reached a height of several miles on its way to orbit at 240 miles above the Earth. The Louis Braille commemorative coin, representing knowledge, representing learning, representing the desire to join in the excitement of life, was lifted from the Earth on a journey to a place higher than almost anybody has ever been, at a speed faster than almost anybody has ever traveled. Braille has shown the way, and some of us will follow. The launch of the Louis Braille coin was astonishing in many ways. We heard the rumble and felt the vibration. It sounded like this.
6: Sound suppression water system armed. T-minus 10, 9, 8, 7, 6, 4, 3, 2, 1. And liftoff of Space Shuttle Atlantis, the final visit to enhance the vision of Hubble into the deepest grandeur of our universe.
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3: Proudly raising expectations. Because low expectations create obstacles between blind people and our dreams. NFBRN, the National Federation of the Blind Radio Network.
9: As we gather here tonight, I would like us to reflect on the center of our movement. In military strategy, the center is fundamental to the well-being of the unit. If you fail to protect the center of the formation, the left and right sides can be divided. The center cannot hold is a famous line from a W.B. Yeats poem that describes post-World War I Europe in apocalyptic terms. What is centered matters. In psychology, to center yourself means that you come back to a place where you find balance. You organize life's challenges and your responses to them, putting everything in its proper place. So what lies at the center of work that affects the blind? You and I might say blind people, but as we'll soon discuss this evening, not everybody would agree. The ancient Chinese philosopher Confucius is credited as saying, "The beginning of wisdom is to call things by their proper name." Tonight, we consider how each of us contributes to centering blind people through the collective power of a movement. We also consider how a persistent complexity collides with our community of blind people, obscuring our focus. Tonight, we seek to name that barrier, and in doing so, to continue to fuel the progress centered on the blind of our nation. We, the blind, gather with our allies to center our lived experience and celebrate our progress. We come in our thousands to affirm our commitment to direct our own future, to speak and act for ourselves, to build the community that has made the most significant difference in elevating the blind throughout society. A community founded by the blind, led by blind leaders elected by the blind, and sustained by the authentic ingenuity of blind people. A unified force built on hope, fueled by love, sustained through determination, and motivated by the truth that blindness is not the characteristic that defines us or our future. With the strength of one collective heartbeat, tonight we invite all of humanity to join our blind-centered people's movement. We are the National Federation of the Blind. Let us first center on a shared understanding of what we mean when we say blind people. In the National Federation of the Blind, we have come to understand blindness from a functional perspective. While there is a legal definition of blind that is used as an eligibility metric for governmental services, we understand that there are practical limitations to that definition. We also know that socially constructed norms have been established over centuries by non-blind people who do not truly know the experience of being blind. As a result, our community has adopted a functional approach in which we considered individuals blind when they must function in the world with techniques and tools that allow them to efficiently do those things without vision that they might otherwise typically use eyesight to do. From our experience, people who do not yet personally identify as blind, as a blind person, but who can or will benefit from those functional skills in the future are part of the class of people we refer to as blind. Oftentimes, someone whose eyesight is changing is reluctant to identify as a blind person. But we know this to be a symptom of the socially constructed misunderstandings about blindness. The community of people who are blind is broad and very deep. We face a common set of barriers within society and benefit from combining the wisdom of our individual lived experiences. At this banquet last year, we discussed in detail the characteristics of our movement, our vehicle for collective action. We said that, in general, a movement is defined as a group of people who share the same beliefs, ideas, or aims. As the people that make up our movement have shared with each other the wisdom of lived experience, our movement has grown and gathered momentum. The experience in the movement has shaped the people, but the growth in the people also shapes the movement. This is how the diversity of blind people in the movement makes us stronger. One of the defining characteristics of our dynamic people's movement is ingenuity. Consider that many of the principles now so closely associated with the National Federation of the Blind are centered on innovation and locus of control. This might be most evident through structured discovery teaching, but more broadly, in the progress made by taking responsibility for our own lives and rejecting the obstacles created by the vision-centered approach. Furthermore, ingenuity accurately describes our continuous effort to grow, innovate, and reflect the blind people of our time and circumstances. An ingenuity born from lived experience. Our first principle is we believe in blind people. It is the expression of that shared lived experience that is in sharp contrast to the constructed misunderstanding of blind people throughout society. If the driving force that elevates us in society has been the blind people's movement, the National Federation of the Blind, from where does the resistance to our movement come? And what might we name it? It comes from a deeply rooted series of misconceptions mythologized over centuries, flawed charitable intentions driven by those misconceptions, and institutions built upon those intentions and misconceptions. Tonight, we name it the Vision Industrial Complex. The term industrial complex was first popularized by its use in President Dwight Eisenhower's 1961 farewell speech. In general, the industrial complex is a socio-economic concept involving the complicated tangling of businesses, government, and social systems that creates an economy of its own. Entities within an industrial complex may have been created to address a social or political goal, but mostly profit when the goal is not reached. The Vision Industrial Complex can be defined as a network of nonprofit, for-profit, medical, governmental, and quasi-governmental organizations that collectively benefit from perpetuating the vision-centered limitations falsely believed to be inherent to blind, low vision, and deafblind people. The roots of the complex are in the medical aspects of blindness. Preserving remaining vision is success, while living with blindness is the last resort at best. The industry has been built on the negative, a loss. The vision-centered industrial complex celebrates the maximization of usable vision while claiming as extraordinary those achievements of individuals who experience total sightlessness. Yes, even centering use of the word blind is rejected throughout much of the vision industrial complex. Let me pause for just a moment to make a point that cannot be overemphasized. When I speak of the Vision Industrial Complex and the deep systemic problems it perpetuates, I am not commenting on all of the people that are working within that system. To be sure, there are many committed and thoughtful individuals working to dismantle and rebuild it into something meaningful to blind people. The most successful of these individuals stay rooted in the National Blind People's Movement and find in it not only strength and determination, but supportive, authentic guidance and insight.

support the journey of growth and understanding of our true allies and encourage their dismantling of outdated approaches from within the complex. We also have an obligation to our community to hold these same individuals accountable by raising their expectations and challenging their misconceptions. Our true allies will welcome the insight and accountability. In contrast, those who believe more in the vision industrial complex and its ideology will react to our lived experience as an insult to them personally. Returning to the vision industrial complex, its roots go back many centuries in society. History tells us that beginning sometime in the late Middle Ages, society began making provisions for the care and protection of the blind in almshouses and other sheltered institutions. Benefits often only available to privileged blind individuals from the upper classes. These protections were based upon misconceptions about the perceived limitations that vision loss brings to the individual. Misunderstandings generally classified into three categories of pity, sin, and myth. One important effort in documenting these roots and centering the lived experience of blind people is the Critical Concerns and Blindness series established by the Professional Development Research Institute on Blindness at Louisiana Tech University. Published in 2001, the first book in the series, We Know Who We Are, A History of the Blind in Challenging Educational and Socially Constructed Policies, was authored by Dr. Ronald Ferguson. The book provides a detailed scholarly account of the connection between the classical attitudes about blind people, the establishment of care and protection efforts, and the modern-day vision industrial complex, which had a significant footprint by 1940 when our blind people's movement was founded. Dr. Jacobus Tenbroek was the founding president of the National Federation of the Blind. He was a brilliant scholar of the United States Constitution and a thoughtful, elected representative of the lived experience found within the blind people's movement. It was not at all inevitable that the movement would succeed in altering the harmful buildup of the complex. At that time, the vision industrial complex was epitomized by the American Foundation for the Blind. To understand why, we must examine the time before our founding. In Ferguson's book, we get a detailed account from historical records of the professionalization within the vision industrial complex. He tells us of the clash beginning in the 1800s between the American Association of Instructors of the Blind, AAIB, and the American Association of Workers for the Blind, AAWB. The AAIB was the earlier exclusive domain of the non-blind superintendents of the blind residential schools. On the other hand, the AAWB, established more than 40 years later, began as an organization

0: comprised of blind graduates of schools for the blind, seeking to speak for themselves, as reflected in their original name, American Blind People's Higher Education and General Improvement Association. The AAWB was clearly resented by the AAIB in the early part of the last century. One example is found in the writing of Richard French, who was an administrator at the California School for the Blind at the same time that Dr. Tenbrook was a student there. Mr. French noted that AAWB, quote, was at first confined its membership to the blind and declared war, covert and overt, on the American Association of Instructors of the Blind, then purely institutional organization, end quote. If you're like me, that description from a non-blind leader in the field sounds like a distant echo of comments made today about the Blind People's Movement. In 1905, AAWB opened its membership to anyone interested in work with the blind. The inclusion of non-blind members did not immediately change the character of AAWB, but by 1921, the balances of power had changed. The pivot point was at the 1921 meeting of the AAWB, where leaders of the AAIB engineered the presentation and passage of a proposal to set in motion the establishment of a central national organization to represent agencies and their interests in the blindness field. This resulted in the creation of the American Foundation for the Blind, which stood as the designated representative for all issues impacting people with vision loss until the blind organized on a nationwide basis in 1940. It is also worth noting that the AAIB and the AAWB eventually merged in 1984 to become what is still today the Association for the Education and Rehabilitation of the Blind and Visually Impaired, AER. Knowing that the Vision Industrial Complex silenced earlier efforts by the blind, Dr. Tenbrook and our early leaders worked tirelessly to set a philosophical and policy direction for the movement that could resist selling out to the limitations inherent in the existing system of control. It is little known that the American Foundation for the Blind courted Dr. Tenbrook to leave his university work and become part of the complex. As early as 1944, Robert Irwin, AFB's executive director, was corresponding with Dr. Tenbrook about potential employment at the foundation. On September 17, 1945, Dr. Tenbrook ultimately turned down employment with the foundation. In doing so, he provided substantive recommendations to the foundation and stated an important truth by saying, quote, "I cannot emphasize too strongly my feeling that the foundation has failed to do an adequate job of liaison and public relations with the blind of the country, and the necessity for federal legislative work cannot be overstated." The foundation has immense potentialities for good, but their realization will be frustrated unless the institution can gain and retain the confidence of the blind generally." End quote. Imagine what might have happened if Dr. Tenbrook had become an employee at the foundation. Would the buildup of the Vision Industrial Complex have been altered? Would the need to propose federal legislation to protect the right of the blind to organize have been unnecessary? Would a group of petulant blind people not have left the organized blind movement, creating a protective front for the entrenched Vision Industrial Complex? We cannot know what would have happened, but we do know that because the foundation failed to win the support of the blind people's movement continued to rise, and this time would not be crushed by the buildup of professionalism in the field. Dr. Tenbrook stuck with blind people, and our movement grew. He spoke truth to the problems with the Vision Industrial Complex. And he articulated for the blind of this nation the deep importance of self-determination by the blind. He even sparked the building of blind people's movements in other countries, beginning to forge the worldwide connections between blind people that fuel our global movement today. With this inspiration, our movement began advancing progressive policy ideals that were rooted in the blind lived experience and which, in turn, threatened the core values of the established institutions. This was fortified in the second generation of the blind people's movement, as characterized by the determined chant led by our second dynamic president, Kenneth Jernigan: "We know who we are, and we will never go back." This was a chant not only repeated in ballrooms of blind people, but out on the streets outside of the boardrooms of non-blind agency leaders. For this generation of our movement, dismantling the harmful impacts of the Vision Industrial Complex took true courage and sacrifice as the agencies found creative ways to personally attack leaders of the movement. Tonight, those of us active in this fourth generation of our movement must recognize that courage is still required, as the dismantling is not yet complete. The American Foundation for the Blind is no longer the national leader in the Vision Industrial Complex, and it struggles to find a place of relevancy in the field. Other entities of the complex are attempting to fill that perceived void, again, centering the institutions, not the people. In contrast, throughout the rest of society, significant emphasis is on centering the people. People of color lead with their own voices and their authentically chosen representatives. Individuals identifying as LGBT are leading their transformation in society and not waiting for someone else to speak for them. Yet the vision industrial complex continues to claim a place of privilege in representing the voice of the blind. Furthermore, the complex hides behind the ideal of advancing consensus-driven progress in the field by marginalizing the significance of viewpoints offered by leaders elected by the blind themselves. Consider a recent interview conducted by Jonathan Mosen, a blind advocate, technology reviewer, and podcast personality. Jonathan is known for conducting strong interviews with clear and straightforward questions. I've been interviewed by him, and I found it much like a meeting of Federation members who expect answers about what is happening in their organization. In episode 216 of his podcast, Jonathan interviewed Mark Reichert, president-elect of AER. You will recall from our resolution 2018-02 that we denounced AER's attempt to revive the outdated accreditation system first established by the American Foundation for the Blind in 1967. We again emphasized the position we have held for more than 50 years. Quote, "We do not oppose proper accreditation properly done. We will be happy to participate in and cooperate with any appropriately organized and democratically constituted accreditation activity. And if the time should come that a genuine accreditation system is created along democratic lines and blind people have more than token representation in the governance of the accreditation system and throughout the accreditation process, the National Federation of the Blind pledges its willingness to work with AER and other organizations truly to make services for the blind more relevant and responsive to the needs of blind people than ever before," end quote. Now branded as the AER Accreditation Council, ARAC, it is operated according to a policy and procedure manual. This document is quite telling, as it credits the National Federation of the Blind exclusively as the reason that the previous accreditation system failed to gain widespread support. Yet it gives no indication of what ARAC has done to address the concerns of the blind people's movement. Should we give them a gold star for transparency? The manual does state that three of the 12 council members should represent consumer organizations, but it also states the weak commitment that, quote, "every effort will be made to to identify individuals to serve on the council who are blind, end quote. Is it possible that consumer representatives need not be blind if ARAC cannot, in their own judgment, qualify any suitable blind candidates? In his interview, Jonathan raises the concern of authentic blind representation in accreditation. He asks,
1: coming back to those first principles, if you've got a majority of people on a body that accredits organizations who provide services for blind people, and those people are cited, then they are essentially gaining second-hand knowledge of blindness in some way by observing us, by studying us. They don't live blindness every day. They don't understand intrinsically the struggles that we face. They can empathize, but they don't live it. So surely it's absolutely essential that the majority of those people on that body be people who are qualified and capable and have the credentials, but who live the life of blindness every day. Isn't that just a core principle?
0: This is a reasonable question to ask a forward-looking incoming elected leader of the association that claims representation of professionals in the vision industrial complex. Mr. Reichert, a blind person himself, responds.
2: Again, it's not an inevitable conclusion that someone who is blind or visually impaired is going to have a better perspective on the needs, capabilities, rights, et cetera, of blind and visually impaired people. It's just not. And let me tell you something. Our community in the United States has reflected that.
0: This answer is not in the past. It represents the future at AER, and it speaks for itself. If we are centering blind people, we must interpret the comment, quote, our community in the United States has reflected that as, quote, our vision industrial complex in the United States has reflected that. I agree with Mr. Reichert that the legacy of the complex has reflected the exclusion of the blind-centered experience. The reality is that AER also is struggling for a place of relevance in 2023. And comments like this demonstrate why. The wisdom comes in naming it. I believe the modern day expression is putting lipstick on a pig. It is long overdue for professionals in the vision industrial complex to stop marginalizing leaders elected by the blind to represent the blind. Does it matter that we are blind people? Let's try that again. Does it matter that we are blind people? Does it matter that we speak and act for ourselves? Yes. Does it matter that we want to be represented by blind leaders we elect ourselves? Yes. Of course it does. This is 2023, not 1823. Furthermore, do we trust the elected representatives of the vision industrial complex to know who we are and how we live the lives we want? No. Trust has not been built with our community based on the historical record, and trust will not be built. if the vision industrial complex continues to perpetuate outdated viewpoints like blind perspectives don't matter. The vision industrial complex generates over $1 billion in public financial support on an annual basis, and yet it constantly claims it does not have enough financial resource. Many of those same agencies also get exclusive contracts from the federal government under the Ability One program. And yet, they have resisted policy efforts to require minimum wage payments and integration into competitive work settings. Dozens of research projects are perpetuated yearly to study all of the things that are broken about blind people, why employing us is so difficult, and to explain how hard it is to teach us. Yet, when we present opportunities to demonstrate the capacity of blind people and to invest in what works, where are those same researchers? The really good news is that while the Vision Industrial Complex is still here, the National Federation of the Blind continues to grow in influence, determination, and solidarity. During the third generation of the organized blind movement, represented by the leadership of our longest-serving president, Mark Maurer, an increasing number of individuals within the Vision Industrial Complex recognize the importance of centering the organized blind movement. For decades now, many professionals have chosen to collaborate with us and have sought to learn from our lived experience, even at the risk of being marginalized by the leaders of the complex. We have witnessed the growth of training programs centered on the experience of blind people and a growing number of skilled professionals who are blind coming into the field. We have sparked innovations such as programs to inspire education of the blind in science, technology, engineering, art, and math. And we now find an increasing number of allies using the research and resources generated by the organized blind movement as tools for dismantling the outdated vision-centered approaches. Consider Dr. Natalie Shaheen. Assistant Professor of Blind Education at Illinois State University. She is a blind person whose work is rooted in the shared experience of the movement. To professionals seeking to educate the blind in STEM, she gives this as a first principle. Quote, embrace non-visual ways of knowing. Acknowledge that non-visual ways of knowing are equivalent to visual ways of knowing and actively reject the notion that the ways blind people learn and develop knowledge are objectively inferior to normative sighted methods. End quote. To those blind people who took science, do you feel such an understanding would have enhanced the ability of your instructors to meaningfully engage you in the subject? Yet, The president-elect of AER says it's not an inevitable conclusion that our experience matters. To AER, we say, our 20 years of blind-led STEM programs demonstrate that, despite the vision industrial complex, with certainty, our lived experience makes all the difference. In collaboration with outstanding professionals in Maryland and the blind-centered programs at the Louisiana Tech University, we have invested in training upcoming teachers of blind students while grounding them in the blind people's movement. These future professionals are not threatened by the blind. They are secured by the insight of the blind. Some of these highly qualified individuals cannot get hired by the same school districts that begged us to help them find blindness professionals. Where is the vision industrial complex in advocating in these school districts? For that matter, where are the leaders of the complex when blind teachers of blind students are denied jobs because a driver's license is required? The complex is silent. Might it have anything to do with jeopardizing their funding streams? Fortunately for these emerging educators, they are part of a blind people's movement which will continue to have their back. Our progress is not only limited to the programs that we build for ourselves. Some of the traditional entities in the vision industrial complex are making an active choice to center the blind. This does not mean they always get it right, but they are building trust through genuine collaboration rather than through a top-down medical provider-to-patient mentality. A primary example is the American Printing House for the Blind, where the leadership has committed to centering the experience of their blind consumers. This is to the credit of Dr. Craig Metter and the leadership team he has built there since 2016. The leadership at APH has actively welcomed us into guiding their work and genuinely appreciates our honest feedback rather than taking it as an attack on their character. They recognize that trust is built through active engagement over time. We recognize that sustained change is rarely fast and never easy. Consider the fact that the American Printing House for the Blind was founded in 1858 and began receiving federal government backing in 1879. In October 2022, they held their 154th annual meeting of trustees. And thanks to the courage of the leaders at APH, this was the first time a currently serving elected leader of the National Federation of the Blind ever appeared as a partner on their program. May the courageous dismantling of the complex continue. There are many thousands of other reasons to be optimistic about the continued rise of the blind people's movement and the dismantling of the complex. They are found in the hearts and minds of the thousands of people gathered together at this moment, as well as those blind people we are elected to represent. While we only raise 2% of what the Vision Industrial Complex generates in a year, we make up for it in authenticity, creativity, determination, heart, and action. The single greatest factor that has made the difference in our progress is the determination of blind individuals committed to working together to make a better future for all. The heritage of our movement goes back to a small group of less than 20 blind people in 1940. It extends forward to a future legacy where all blind people can live the lives they want as valued and respected members of society, free from the barriers, misconceptions, and problematic structures that were entrenched before we could mobilize. While we imagine that future, we are not there yet. The work continues, and it requires the contributions of each of us. Blind people, representing all diverse characteristics and backgrounds, committed to working together for our common future, a future that is defined by our hopes and dreams, not the charity of the Vision Industrial Complex, a future built by us and our non-blind allies who know in their hearts as well as their minds that the value of their contributions are in service to advancing our cause rather than causing our advancement. Tonight, we do not declare war on the Vision Industrial Complex. We declare we are at peace with who we are, holding centered on blind people. We call on leaders in the Vision Industrial Complex to demonstrate their courage by declaring their intention to center blind people through real, sustained action rather than patronizing promises. Action that is demonstrated through active partnership with the organized blind movement. One way to bring that declaration to life is by pledging progress toward the aspiration called for in our resolution 2020-05. Those agencies within the Vision Industrial Complex that cannot commit to actively working toward blind leadership at an equitable level should ask themselves why they exist, and if their accumulated assets would better serve the community in a place centered on the blind themselves. Our declaration has been clear and consistent since 1940, and our aspiration for our future is equally clear. We are prepared to welcome all who champion our cause, even if they are still growing in their own understanding. However, to those who minimize our lived experience, We will go to the future without you if we must, and we will continue to resist being silenced as we have in the past. The future is ours, and we, the blind, intend to define that future and achieve all of our dreams. My Federation family, we are a movement not yet sustained for one century, but a movement that has positively changed the harmful pattern of misunderstandings that have been largely uninterrupted for multiple centuries. Just as our arrival at this moment was not an inevitable conclusion, neither is our future. To ensure that blind people continue to be centered, we must have the courage, determination, and creativity to continue to march together. While there is a minority opinion that blind perspectives do not matter, we know who we are and we will never go back. Inherent in our blind people's movement is the willingness to grow, evolve, and lead in the society around us. The movement shapes the people, but the people also shape the movement. A blind people's movement that makes the difference to us and makes our society better for everyone. This is the commitment we make to each other. This is the love, hope, and determination felt in our movement. This is the bond of faith that fuels our hope for our tomorrows. Let us go together to find the blind who have not yet shared our strength. Let us show that we belong in the world and make it better for everyone. Let no foe ever divide us. Let's go build the National Federation of the Blind.
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4: Crying Over Spilled Milk by Parnell Diggs. There is a photograph on the page of Parnell Diggs. We often say that the real problem of blindness is not the lack of eyesight, but is the lack of understanding about it. The truth of that statement is borne out forcefully in this story by Parnell Diggs. Here's what he has to say. My long white cane extended, I walked into a hotel restaurant one Thursday with my wife and 19-month-old son. I asked for a Braille menu, and Kim and I began talking. Our family was being observed, I soon learned, by two ladies at a nearby table. Jordan played with his toys while we made decisions about lunch. Kim and Jordan were having the buffet, and Daddy, everybody knows I love a good sandwich, was instructed to put Jordan in his high chair as soon as I had ordered off of the menu. From his high chair, Jordan was unable to disturb the drinks I had made certain were across the table beyond his reach. "I bet he wants his milk," a lady from the nearby table said, striding over and placing the styrofoam cup in front of my son. I grabbed the cup and gave Jordan a sip of milk. "Say thank you," I prodded, knowing the plastic lid and straw were not designed to prevent spills by toddlers. Moving the cup again out of harm's way, I sat down and awaited Kim's return from the buffet line. The low-pitched thud against a container full of liquid, the soaked tablecloth, and the embarrassed laughter of the two ladies on the other side of the high chair created an awkwardness which could have been avoided if the two ladies had not been so well-intentioned. As a favor to me, they had gently placed Jordan's cup in front of him a second time on their way out of the restaurant, not realizing that I had deliberately placed it where he couldn't reach it. I jumped up. "Yeah, pull him away from the table," one of them said as I checked Jordan's clothes, which were still dry. Could they have imagined that I am a self-employed attorney with a wife who works at home? In their wildest dreams, could they have realized that I was there to preside at a business meeting that weekend that would be attended by 350 persons? Put a white cane in my hand, and I became a blind man who didn't know that my son couldn't reach his milk. "You may want to get help," they suggested. "It's running onto the floor." I guess they figured out why I had put Jordan's milk where he couldn't reach it. A sighted parent may have done the same thing as opposed simply to holding a child's hands down. Without a sippy cup, I made a judgment call, and they had made a judgment call too. They knew that I was blind. rather than assuming that I had put the cup out of reach on purpose because my 19-month-old son could not yet hold that type of cup, the ladies who had been observing us assumed that I, being blind, didn't know where I had put it. This spilled milk was definitely worth crying over, but not because we had to change tables and ask for more milk. In their minds, my life experience was irrelevant. Jordan, though still a toddler, had already exceeded the competence of his blind father. The ladies who would give Jordan his milk so he could spill it would not give me a job so I could buy it. The tears I shed are a result of the knowledge that my son will very soon come to know that people think his father is incapable of providing for himself, his family, and incapable even of doing something so fundamental as giving his son milk. Jordan will be told that he is less fortunate than other children are because his dad is blind. But thanks to the National Federation of the Blind, he won't believe it. Blindness is not a tragedy. With proper training and opportunity, blindness can be reduced to the level of a mere physical nuisance. I am determined that this is the message of blindness that my son will hear most.
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6: United States Department of Justice sues Uber for $125 million, by Chris Danielson. A photo appears on the page, the caption, Chris Danielson. On October 15, 2024, members of the National Federation of the Blind and our allies protested denials of rideshare service to guide dog users and other blind and deafblind people in front of both Uber and Lyft's headquarters facilities in San Francisco. There have been significant developments since then, including the rollout by both companies of features allowing guide dog or service animal users to voluntarily self-identify to facilitate a more streamlined reporting and follow-up process. At the same time, Federationists have continued to report violations not only to the companies, but to the U.S. Department of Justice, DOJ, Civil Rights Division. The reports to the Justice Department have now borne fruit. On September 11, 2025, DOJ filed a lawsuit in the United States District Court for the Northern District of California against Uber under Title III of the Americans with Disabilities Act, ADA. The complaint focuses on the denial of rides to blind and deafblind people who use guide dogs and extends to other service dog users and wheelchair users. DOJ says that it brings the action based on reasonable cause determinations that Uber has engaged in a pattern or practice of discrimination against people with disabilities, and that a person or group of persons has been discriminated against, and that Uber's discrimination raises an issue of general public importance. The lawsuit seeks court orders to stop the discrimination and $125 million in compensatory damages for individuals who have reported discrimination, as well as civil penalties of up to $100,000 per violation. The 90-plus page complaint is sweeping, and many of its details are distressing to read. It describes how Uber and its drivers have routinely refused service, imposed illegal surcharges and cleaning fees, and failed to modify policies that would accommodate riders' disabilities. It alleges that Uber knew of these problems but failed to take preventive measures such as adequately training drivers, monitoring compliance, or providing meaningful relief to those harmed. It cites instances where there is evidence that drivers remained on Uber's platform even after flagrantly violating riders' rights. The DOJ details many harrowing incidents. Blind riders like Michael May and Ryan Dorr faced repeated denials after informing drivers they traveled with guide dogs, causing anxiety and missed appointments. Deafblind rider Valerie Hyatt endured drivers calling her service animal filthy and deliberately engaging in intimidating and frightening behaviors, such as taking detours, making unnecessary and unplanned stops, playing loud music, and accusing her of lying about her disabilities. After being denied multiple rides and missing his flight, veteran Jason Ludwig, who uses a service dog to help with his walking, balance, and daily tasks, had to endure a 16-hour drive in a rental car, which aggravated his chronic back pain to the point where he could not stand or walk when he arrived home and had to remain in bed and miss work for 5 days. Despite the considerable expense of the missed flight and rental car, Uber's insulting solution was to offer Mr. Ludwig a $15 ride credit. Wheelchair users like a 7-year-old boy identified as J.E. and medical physicist Kingsley Joseph repeatedly experienced drivers refusing to transport them because the drivers claimed they could not stow a collapsible wheelchair in their vehicles, even in cases where the vehicle was obviously large enough. J.E.'s mother noted that these experiences, as well as insensitive and intrusive questions from drivers, caused her son to have more depression and anxiety about his disability and to become reluctant to travel. Riders with inflexible prosthetic limbs, like Elizabeth Lawrence, were denied the simple accommodation of sitting in the front seat for more legroom. The complaint further alleges that Uber discouraged complaints by limiting account credits for riders who repeatedly faced discrimination and subsequently sought refunds. It also alleges that Uber failed to share the outcomes of investigations, leaving victims without recourse and allowing violating drivers to continue operating. It notes the rollout of the self-identification feature, which it says occurred after Uber was notified of the DOJ investigation leading to this enforcement action, but alleges that this has had little to no effect on denials. Persistence and patience pay off. This lawsuit is the culmination of years of effort by the National Federation of the Blind to spur DOJ action. Our long quest for justice is the reason that President Mark Riccobono and her national leadership requested that riders report discrimination to DOJ, as well as through our rideshare survey and to Uber and Lyft directly. We know that reporting can be tedious and time-consuming, especially considering that discrimination persists, but we now know for sure that DOJ is listening and accumulating evidence to take Uber to court. The lawsuit represents our collective effort, but our government can bring pressure to bear on Uber that simply was not available to any individual or even to the Federation as an organizational plaintiff. $125 million is a substantial number, and it is undoubtedly focusing Uber's attention and drawing the notice of Lyft and other rideshare providers as well. Pursuant to its specific powers under the ADA, DOJ is also seeking a civil penalty of $50,000 for a first violation and $100,000 for each subsequent violation to vindicate the public interest in eliminating disability discrimination. To reduce the possible civil penalties, Uber needs to show that it has made or is making good faith efforts to end the discrimination. Money aside, it is in Uber's interest to take much more aggressive action than it has so far to finally stop the denials. A call to ongoing action. This historic lawsuit underscores the essential role the National Federation of the Blind has played, and will continue to play, in the fight for equal access to transportation. By organizing protests, documenting violations, and urging members to report discrimination to DOJ, we helped to build an extensive record that made this enforcement action possible. But our work does not end here. We will closely monitor the progress of this case, push for meaningful remedies beyond monetary damages, and continue to hold Uber, Lyft, and all transportation providers accountable. Together, we will not only ensure compliance with the law, but also secure the dignity, independence, and full participation that blind, deafblind, and disabled riders demand and deserve.
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0: We're going to switch gears from technology in some ways to talk about education and really a commitment to high expectations. I asked this next presenter for some biographical information before introducing her, and I learned a number of things from what she provided me, and it's very impressive. But I decided that maybe it would be better if I just shared a couple stories with you. She has a long history of building capacity in nonprofit leadership. But I wanted to share my own experience. Now, I first went to an annual meeting of the American Printing House for the Blind in the year 2000. I served for a number of years as a trustee of the American Printing House. I have been to many, many, many meetings all around the blindness field, and they're not like a federation convention. And so after 25 years of going to various meetings, you learn a lot about the vision industrial complex, and when you talk to people, you figure out pretty quickly whether they're a federation member or whether they're part of the old way of thinking. In 2019, Pam Allen and I went to a meeting, and Pam had just been at a session about marketing in the blindness field where they encouraged everybody who was there, including Pam, not to use the B word. So later that evening was the first time that I met this woman, and it was clear from the questions that she asked, from the interest that she showed in understanding the perspective that I had as a blind person, that she might think differently than someone who says we shouldn't use the B word. Now, this convention for a number of years now has heard all about the innovation of the monarch. Yeah, yeah. And what you don't likely realize about the monarch is that it's has come to be in a significant way because of the leadership this woman has provided to at APH in building partnerships, in managing resources and relationships. Her leadership has been critical in that effort, and I would argue her leadership has been essential in our field at this time. And she has been a significant part of helping to get blind people much more integrated, especially into the educational leadership field. When I came to the American Printing House for the Blind Annual Meeting in 2000, I could count all of the blind leaders there on one hand. She's been a big part of changing the paradigm. And I wanted this audience at this time to know this leader, because we still have a lot of work to do in education. And you need to know that our next presenter, although she is not blind, she represents all of the qualities, all of the qualities of what we mean when we say blind at heart. I wanted you to get to know my friend and this critical leader in our time. She's the Vice President of Innovation and Strategy at the American Printing House for the Blind. Here's Ann Lancaster.

partners. It's such an honor to be here with you today, and I have to thank President Riccobono for all the nice things he said about me, and also for this opportunity to connect with you and for your partnership and for his friendship and your guidance. APH is a much stronger organization because we are working together with NFB. I know that most of you are familiar with the American Printing House for the Blind and what we do. APH started in 1858, the vision of two blind men who believed that all blind people should have access to books. That vision grew over decades to providing students with the materials they need in the classroom to ensure a solid foundation in life. For nearly 170 years, that's been our mission, to do what's necessary for learning inclusion. It's a mission that's been supported by government funds and championed by generations of blind people. At APH, this mission is not just about equity. It's also about expectations. We have high expectations for what blind and low vision students can achieve. We have high expectations for their inclusion and for the systems that support them and the teachers who teach them. These expectations drive us every day. They are the impetus to solve the unsolvable problems. It's a work in progress, even after all this time, but our expectation

Yeah. We would argue that low expectations are disappointing. We believe that no one else will rise to the potential if there are low expectations, that when we expect minimum results, that's what we get. We know that societal barriers and limitations are the direct result of low expectations, that these low expectations are a thin disguise for systemic bigotry. Let's look at the Monarch and our partnership project with NFB and Humanware as an example of how we've all worked together to meet high expectations. The idea of technology providing immediate access to multi-line braille and tactile graphics on one device was a hopeful expectation blind people named decades ago as the Holy Braille. Many believed it would never be possible, that even if we could solve the technology problems, it would be so expensive, blind people would never have access. A big dream with pessimistic expectations. When we started the Monarch Project, I felt like it was my duty to sit down with APH's president, Dr. Craig Metter, and tell him in detail all the many ways the project could fail. To which he responded, "I am not afraid of failing. I am afraid of not trying at all." Craig recognized that low expectations are more devastating and more costly than setting the bar high and working to achieve it. And I'm excited today to share with you what high expectations have achieved so far through the Monarch Project. The Monarch has been publicly available for less than a year, and today there are nearly 1,100 Monarchs being actively used in classrooms around the world. Yes, and even better, most of those are supported by government-funded programs and made available free of charge to teachers, students, and adults transitioning in employment. It represents millions of dollars of public and private investment. And we're seeing early success, not just in access, but also in impact. Students in our Monarch pilot project are reporting that they're more interested in Braille and tactile graphics than ever before. They're even more interested in school. Parents are delighted that they can now help their children with their Braille homework and read together in the evenings. Teachers are finding more time available to actually work with their students rather than on the time-consuming tasks of creating adaptable materials for their lessons. However, further success for the Monarch is being limited by the barriers of low expectations. Low expectations of school systems that are hesitant or refuse to write Monarch into an IEP because of liability concerns. Low expectations of schools that limit access to Monarch to only minutes each day. Or those who refuse to teach with Monarch because the child isn't ready or the technology is too complicated. Low expectations of those who say it's too expensive for a family to be responsible for, or too expensive for an employer to purchase. Low expectations of systems that don't subsidize the costs of assistive technology and expect the cost burden to be on the person, despite laws that say otherwise. And the low expectations blind people sometimes have of themselves when they say, "I don't need Braille." We can discuss how barriers create these low expectations all day long, and in many cases, the reasons they exist are at least temporarily justified. But at its core, they're the impact and conditioning of blatant discrimination. It's been a delight to see that it's the young people experiencing Monarch who have the highest expectations for its evolution. They're not shy about it, and they've shared their feelings through the student pilot project. They want more, and they believe firmly they have a right to that access.

0: Students want access to the learning management systems being used by their sighted peers in the classroom, and this requires certification for the Monarch by major technology companies that have platforms they want access to. They want more books, and they don't want their book apps to crash in the middle of reading Hunger Games. Right? They want more games. Games that will allow them to challenge and compete with gamers across the world, or to simply race a car in the desert and crash it and not get arrested. Race car driver down here. They want more tactile graphics, and they're specific. Not just a tactile graphic of a car, but the chassis of a 1967 Mustang. They want to edit videos for their YouTube channel. They want to write music, make art, solve complicated math problems, write software programs, print their 3D creations, win science fairs, design their own fashion line, participate fully in class projects and contests. Students want to learn. They want to dream big dreams, and they aren't just setting the bar high for us, they're sending it to another galaxy. Now I'll tell you, their feedback easily represents hundreds of millions of dollars in necessary technology and software development. But they don't want to be told to have realistic expectations, because that's setting the bar too low for their ambitions. Their innocence of systemic barriers doesn't allow them to even consider that these things are high expectations. They are simply fair. They are what they need to answer that fire inside of them, that urgent call that from the moment they were born has always said, you can live the life you want. We're only at the base of the mountain for Monarch, and it still exists as a promise yet to be delivered. Where we go from here and how quickly we can do it depends on challenging factors, but it begins with expectations. We can never meet and exceed those expectations without the active participation and inclusion of blind people. The Monarch is proof of that. It would never have been this groundbreaking without our partnership with NFB and the active engagement and leadership of blind people in its development. I have observed that for blind people, pushing the agenda of high expectations against the fragility of sighted privilege can be exhausting. As much as we crave your voice at APH, we endlessly request your feedback on products. And on top of that, your everyday is filled with giving sighted people information, often the same information you've provided millions of times, again and again. That's unfair. But real inclusion of your voices, of your hopes and dreams, your expertise and experiences is critical. We cannot deliver on the high expectations students deserve without it. Their very future depends on you. So I humbly ask of you today, knowing the demands the world already places on you, to consider how you can be more involved in education, in setting a high bar of expectations for the future of our young people, to challenge the low expectations, not just of individuals, but of systems and attitudes. You can do this in small ways. Share your education story in social media. Volunteer to teach local school children about Braille. Tutor in Braille instruction. Or be a mentor for one of my very favorite summer programs to visit, the NFB Bell Academy. You can respond to surveys and share your experiences with product developers. You can also do this in grassroots ways. Run for your local school board or show up at school board meetings. If you're a parent, find a leading role in your school's PTA. Be seen and heard in your local schools. Or you can do this in big ways. We have a distressing shortage of teachers of blind students, and it's getting worse. These teachers have unmanageable caseloads. pursuing any profession and education matters, and I would ask you to also consider employment opportunities at APH. We're constantly looking for staff who have deep commitment to those we serve. Your lived experience is merit. And you can advocate, advocate, advocate. Active, organized voices are historically the driver of progress, and there's no shortage of issues that need your urgent attention. The rights we already have for special needs students are at risk and need protection. We must have more funding for instruction and technology, and we must demand digital inclusion for parents to have a say in their child's education, for equity and opportunity in all schools, whether public, private, or at home. NFB is the preeminent advocacy organization in our field. And when you speak with a clear and persuasive voice, elected officials and government leaders listen. Your active participation as an NFB member, it's critical here. Even as I speak to you, Congress is working to finalize spending plans for next year. We believe, and I hope you do as well, that the Monarch should be included in those plans. It is your voice that matters, and it is to you that Congress will respond. The majority of the voices in blindness in education today are coming from sighted people. And yes, we have good intentions and good hearts, and yes, we're your allies, and yes, we'll fight alongside you, but we will never, ever have your perspectives. And we should never, ever be allowed to set the expectations for you. I came into this field after more than a decade of working closely with several disability advocacy groups, and I thought I knew a lot. But I made all the same embarrassing mistakes, like thinking because I can't see anything without my contact lenses that I had empathy for the blindness experience. That was embarrassing. You know, the first time I was a sighted guide for my new boss, I accidentally kicked his cane into the street. Yeah. I was pretty sure I was going to be the next one to be kicked to the curb. In my work, I've met blind people from all over the world, and every one of these hundreds of conversations has been perspective shifting. Very early on, I had the honor of spending time with Abraham Nemeth. Anybody know who I'm talking about here? I know you do, yes. Yeah. Mind blown. That's all I can say about meeting him. And I'll never, ever forget that conversation because it was the beginning of tearing down everything I thought I knew. I've learned a million lessons from every NFB convention I've attended and from the leaders and the membership of this incredible movement. I've learned from talking to parents about their hopes and their fears, from experiencing the joy of students as those walls to learning come tumbling down. I've watched blind colleagues handle with grace and self-advocacy just crazy situations, like when waitstaff ask me what they would like to order for dinner, or when a rideshare refuses to take us somewhere because there is a guide dog, or when a hostess once asked if I wanted to accompany my colleague into the men's restroom so I could help him. For the record, we both said no, thank you. I've learned from your persistence, resilience, strength, inventiveness, intelligence, your wicked sense of humor, your utterly fearless audacity, and most of all, your friendship and acceptance. I'm so honored and grateful that you've welcomed me as a guest and a student in your world. You have challenged me, shaped me, and humbled me. You've shown me more patience than a person deserves, and my life is incredibly rich as a result of these gifts from you. I'm still learning. I'll always be learning. But this I know for sure, when I reach that glorious moment, when I feel like I know everything there is to know about the expectations of blind people, I have royally messed up. Yep. If sighted people in the industry like me, or organizations like APH set your expectations for you, we will fail. Sighted people and the organizations of this field can do it with you, but we cannot do it for you, despite our legacy names, and that includes American Printing House for the Blind, by the way. This isn't a token invitation to the table. It's an acknowledgement that your hopes and dreams, your expectations are the table. Continue to hold our feet to the fire. Don't just participate in this journey with us. Lead us where we need to go. APH is here to do the heavy lifting that is necessary, but we're not here to shape your hopes and dreams. Only by working together can we ensure the expectations of this brilliant next generation are fulfilled, a future where opportunity for everyone is not a dream, but a reality. Thank you so much, President Riccobono, and my Federation friends for your partnership. Let's keep flying toward that future together.
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2: Recipes. This month's recipes come from the NFB of California. Potato Casserole by Charlotte Carroll. Charlotte Carroll is the president of the NFB of California Senior Division and the first vice president of the Pathfinders chapter of Los Angeles. She joined the NFB in March 2014 because she truly believes in our philosophy. Ingredients: 1/3 cup coconut oil, 1 pound ground turkey, 3 cloves garlic chopped, 1 large red bell pepper or color of your choice, 1 large onion, 6 celery stalks, 2 pounds potatoes, peeled and sliced, 1 can cream of celery soup, 1 can cream of mushroom soup. Method: in a skillet, melt coconut oil. Brown ground turkey with garlic and set aside. Chop the bell pepper, onion, and celery into small pieces. Add the sliced potatoes. Mix cream of celery soup with cream of mushroom soup. 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Bake at 350 degrees for 1 hour or until potatoes are done. Serve with your choice of meat, vegetable, and/or salad. 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Rochelle Houston is the treasurer of the National Federation of the Blind of California and the president of the Pathfinder chapter of Los Angeles. She created this recipe because she enjoyed eating the wings at a fast food establishment. Ingredients: 3 pounds chicken wings, 1 bottle of Sweet Baby Ray barbecue sauce, 1/2 cup brown sugar, 2 cups flour, lemon pepper to taste, garlic powder to taste, onion powder to taste. 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Serves 6. Chicken Tamale Casserole by Joyce Steigel. Joyce Steigel is a member of the San Fernando Valley chapter of the NFB of California, president of the Diabetes Action Network of California, and treasurer of the Diabetes Action Network Division. She says, "I made up the recipe because I wanted to eat tamales, but I wanted to have some vegetables and more protein with them." Ingredients: 2 cups cauliflower, 4 stalks celery, diced, 1/2 purple onion, diced, 12 ounces chicken, cooked and diced, 2 cups frozen corn kernels, 1 cup cheddar cheese, grated, 1 cup jack cheese, grated, 1 cup chunky salsa, I prefer paste picante sauce, 2 chicken tamales, diced. Method: steam the cauliflower with 2 teaspoons of water in the microwave with lid for 2 minutes on high. Set aside. When cool, dice the cauliflower. 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Place the first 8 ingredients in a 2-quart microwave-safed casserole dish and stir well. 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Cook on high for 20 minutes, covered. 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Enjoy. Jana's Peanut Butter Cookies by Bill Passmore. Jana Luttrell is a member of the California Board of Directors and our philosophy expert. Bill bakes these cookies for her as a treat after a long week teaching Braille at the Orientation Center for the Blind in Albany, California. Ingredients: 2 1/2 cups white flour, 1 teaspoon baking powder, 1 1/2 teaspoons baking soda, 1/2 teaspoon salt, 2 sticks unsalted butter, 1 cup crunchy peanut butter, 1 cup packed brown sugar, 1 cup white sugar, 2 eggs. 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Let cool before removing from cookie sheet. Enjoy with a big glass of milk. Banana Cake with Cream Cheese Frosting by Mary Willows. There's a photo on the page, the caption, Mary Willows. Mary Willows has served as president for the California affiliate for the past 7 1/2 years. Over the past 40 years, Mary has held positions in many state and national divisions. In 2006, she was presented with the Blind Educator of the Year Award. Mary loves to bake and entertain. Here's what she says about this banana cake recipe. If you grew up on Sara Lee banana cake and frosting, this recipe will take you back. It is said to be a copycat of the original. Everyone loves it. Ingredients for the cake: 1 1/2 cups ripe bananas, 3 cups flour, 1 1/2 teaspoons baking soda, 1/4 teaspoon salt, 3/4 cup butter, room temperature, 2 1/8 cups sugar, 3 eggs, 2 teaspoons vanilla, I use banana extract, 1 1/2 cups buttermilk. Ingredients for the frosting: a double batch for crumb coat and finish coat, 1 cup butter, room temperature, 2 8-ounce packages cream cheese, room temperature, 2 teaspoons vanilla, again I use banana extract, 7 cups powdered sugar, 2 to 3 tablespoons milk. Method: preheat your oven to 275 degrees, 250 degrees if using a convection oven. Grease and flour 2 9-inch round cake pans. In a small bowl, mash ripe bananas until almost smooth. Use dark brown, black, ultra-ripe bananas if you have them. In a medium bowl, combine flour, baking soda, and salt. In stand mixer, with paddle attachment, cream together butter and granulated sugar on medium-high speed for 5 minutes until the mixture is light and fluffy. Reduce the mixer speed to medium and add the eggs, one at a time, beating well after each addition, and add vanilla. Reduce the mixer speed to slow and slowly add in the flour mixture alternately with the buttermilk, starting and ending with the flour mixture. Add in mashed bananas. Pour batter into prepared pans and bake for 60 to 70 minutes, or until toothpick inserted into center of the cakes comes out clean. As soon as the cakes are done, immediately remove them from the oven and place them directly into the freezer for 45 minutes. This will make the cake very moist. While the cakes are cooling, mix together the frosting crumb coat. In stand mixer with paddle attachment, combine 1/2 cup soft butter and 1 package soft cream cheese. Cream together on medium-high speed for 3 to 5 minutes until the mixture is light and fluffy. Turn mixer to slow and add in 1 teaspoon vanilla. Turn mixer off and add in 1 cup of powdered sugar. Be sure not to overpack measuring cup with powdered sugar. Turn mixer to its slowest setting and mix until sugar is incorporated. Do this step 2 more times, and on the last time, add in an extra 1/2 cup powdered sugar for a grand total of 3 1/2 cups powdered sugar for 1 full batch. After cakes are cool, remove them from the pans and level the tops if necessary. Add a dollop of frosting to the base of your cake plate and place the first layer. Add parchment paper under edges of bottom layer to catch any frosting drippings. Frost top of bottom layer, be generous, and then place second layer on top of the frosted bottom layer. Frost top of the second layer and the sides of both layers with a thin coating of frosting. This will lock in the crumbs. Place cake into the refrigerator so the crumb coat will firm up about 60 to 90 minutes. While cake is firming up, whip up the finishing coat of frosting by repeating the process you used to make the crumb coat. On the last step, adding enough milk to loosen up the frosting until it drops in large clumps off of a spatula. Remove cold cake from the refrigerator and start frosting from the center of the top of the cake to the sides and then down the sides. Depending on how much frosting you like, you might have some left over. After you get the frosting to your liking, slowly remove the parchment paper from the bottom of the cake. Store the cake in the refrigerator or in an airtight cake container. It should keep for 3 to 5 days. Notes: I have made this cake in both a 9x13-inch size and in cupcakes, and it works great every time. I only make one batch of frosting when I make these sizes.
3: Letting the world know that blindness is not the characteristic that holds us back. We're NFBRN, the National Federation of the Blind Radio Network.
4: Medical Device Non-Visual Accessibility Act, H.R. 4853. Issue: Inaccessible digital interfaces prevent blind individuals from independently and safely operating medical devices that are essential to their daily healthcare needs. Medical devices with a digital interface are becoming more prevalent and less accessible for blind Americans. The rapid proliferation of advanced technology is undeniable. Most new models of medical devices, such as glucose and blood pressure monitors, along with the emergence of in-home devices that offer medical care options, such as chemotherapy treatments and dialysis, require consumers to interact with a digital display or other interfaces. This new technology has been and continues to be developed and deployed without non-visual accessibility as an integral part of the design phase, which creates a modern-day barrier. The inaccessibility of these medical devices is not a mere inconvenience. If accessibility for blind consumers is omitted from the medical technology landscape, the health, safety, and independence of blind Americans will be in imminent danger. Telehealth currently makes up 20% of all medical visits, and more healthcare providers are looking to expand telemedicine services. Unfortunately, these visits assume that a person has easy access to accessible medical devices in order to take their own vitals. As a result of inaccessibility, blind and low-vision Americans are at a distinct disadvantage when it comes to receiving the same virtual healthcare as their sighted counterparts. Non-visual access is achievable, as demonstrated by a number of mainstream products. Apple has incorporated VoiceOver, a text-to-speech function, into all of their products, making iPhones, MacBooks and Mac desktops, and iPads fully accessible to blind people right out of the box. Virtually all ATMs manufactured in the United States are accessible, and every polling place is required to have a non-visually accessible voting machine. Frequently, a simple audio output or vibrotactile feature can make a product accessible at little to no additional cost for manufacturers. Current disability laws are not able to keep up with advancements due to the expeditious evolution of medical technology and its incorporation into medical devices. Although the Americans with Disabilities Act and other laws require physical accessibility for people with disabilities, e.g. wheelchair ramps, braille in public buildings, no laws protect the blind consumer's right to access medical devices. The National Council on Disability concluded that accessibility standards lag behind the rapid pace of technology, which can interfere with technology access. This trend of inaccessibility will continue if accessibility solutions are ignored. Only a fraction of medical device manufacturers has incorporated non-visual access standards into their product design, while others continue to resist these solutions. Solution: Medical Device Non-Visual Accessibility Act, H.R. 4853. Calls on the Food and Drug Administration, FDA, to promulgate non-visual accessibility standards for Class 2 and Class 3 medical devices. The FDA will consult with stakeholders with disabilities and manufacturers and issue a notice of proposed rulemaking no later than 12 months after the date of enactment of the Act. No later than 24 months after the date of enactment of the Act, the FDA will publish the final rule including the non-visual accessibility standards. Requires manufacturers of Class 2 and Class 3 medical devices to make their products non-visually accessible. Manufacturers will have 12 months following the publication of the final rule to ensure that all of the Class 2 and Class 3 medical devices they produce are non-visually accessible. Authorizes the FDA to enforce the non-visual access standards for Class 2 and Class 3 medical devices. any manufactured device found to be out of compliance, whether by a public complaint to the FDA or by an independent FDA investigation, will be considered an adulterated product under the Federal Food, Drug, and Cosmetic Act. Goal: end unequal access to medical devices for blind Americans. Co-sponsor the Medical Device Non-Visual Accessibility Act, H.R. 4853. To co-sponsor H.R. 4853, contact Gidget Benitez, Health Policy Council, Representative Jan Schakowsky, Democrat, Illinois, 09. 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
6: 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And who else do we have here, Anil? Or maybe he can just say his name.
7: My buddy, Christopher the Danielson. Welcome, Chris Danielson.
8: Yes. Chris Danielson, the usually silent partner in the podcast producer, but sometime co-host and general cook and bottle washer and all that kind of stuff.
7: Chief cook and bottle washer. Yeah. Yes.
8: Oh,
7: yes.
8: You're very kind.
6: Chris keeps us on our toes. He's the one that's like in the background, you know, that you don't hear, but he goes into our ears and is like, okay, guys, it's time. It's time to wrap it up, which of course we need because Anil and I love to talk, you know.
7: Oh, absolutely.
6: Anyway.
7: What are we talking about today?
6: What are we talking about today? Well, first of all, how are you guys? Are you staying warm in this Arctic blast that is gripping the U.S., all of the U.S.?
7: I'm trying to.
8: I am doing my best. I have on my sweater that I bought in Ireland. This is the kind of sweater that Irish fishermen wear when they go out into the North Atlantic. And
7: oh, nice.
8: So I'm pretty warm today. I'm pretty pleased about that because it is very icy. Yeah.
7: You're much more adventurous than I. My solution is stay in the house and turn the thermostat up to 72 degrees. That's how I deal with it. Yeah.
6: All right. Well, enough about the weather. Why don't we talk about what we're going to talk about, which is the thing that is coming up, the big thing, the next big thing that is coming up for the National Federation of the Blind, and that is our Washington seminar.
7: Wow. March on Washington. Yeah.
6: March on Washington. January 29th is the great gathering in, and hopefully, we're hoping that a lot of you are going to be there in the Capitol Holiday Inn. 550 C Street Southwest, whatever they're calling it.
8: Yeah, they've added to the name now. I can't even remember what.
6: Oh, have they?
8: Yeah.
6: Oh,
8: yeah.
6: Oh.
7: But it's still 550 C Street. That's always the same.
6: Thank goodness. But if you can't be with us in person, you are able to tune in on YouTube, I think on Zoom, the same way that you tune in for our presidential releases. So I am really glad about that because I do know that there are people that, for whatever reason, cannot come to Washington Seminar. But we're here to talk a little bit about Washington Seminar and to kind of let people who maybe have not been there before know what to expect, either if you're going this year or maybe you'll get excited and you'll want to join us next year. So how about the two of you? What was your first Washington seminar like? Do you remember any issues that we were working on, or do you remember any special moments for the two of you?
7: Well, I like the way you framed it. It's the next big thing, because for me, the most pivotal events within the organization, definitely national convention, but Washington seminar is that next big thing. It's the one that really The convention showed me the camaraderie and the family and the fellowship and the power. But the Washington Seminar really showed that advocacy bent, our reputation and prowess in that space. It really confirmed it to me. And I really recognize also, let's see, my first one was probably back in 99. And I remember then we were working on the Social Security issue. We're still working on Social Security. But I only say that to say that, you know, that's the tenacity of the organization. And in many instances in the legislation we worked on, you know, we may not necessarily get it passed straight away, but we continue to work on that. And in the interim, you know, we still make significant progress in the issue itself, even before the legislation is passed.
8: That is absolutely true. You know, that has been a perennial issue. My first Washington seminar was in 1992. And I remember it wasn't that year, but I definitely remember that I think in 1995, we were working on the Social Security issue. And there's a particular reason I remember it. And I want to talk about that. So for those who don't know, Washington Seminar is really our gathering where Federationists from across the country come to Washington and meet with their members of Congress. And, you know, we always try to meet with the members of Congress if we can, but sometimes they're busy or they have a vote or whatever. And sometimes you just wind up meeting with a staff member. And if you're relatively new to Washington Seminar, that can be a little disappointing if you don't get to actually meet your member of Congress. But a lot of times their staff members that work with them are the subject matter experts in a particular area. And I remember meeting with this one staff member for Congressman Bob Inglis of South Carolina on the Social Security issue. Well, we met with the congressman for a few minutes. And, you know, at that time, we were trying to do something similar to what we're trying to do now with the Blind Persons Return to Work Act. We were still trying to get rid of that earnings cliff. And the congressman kept saying to us, no, I don't think I can support that. It's a budget buster. The Social Security system is already strained. And if we were to not means test the assistance for people with disabilities, then we'd be doing a disservice to the rest of the country. And that's my answer. And I got to go to a vote. So bye. And he ran out the door and we kind of sat there with his staff member, and his staff member actually said to us, you know what? I actually think you're right about this, and I will talk to him about it. And I said, okay, you know, that's great. We appreciate that. You do what you can. Thanks for meeting with us, all this kind of stuff. And, you know, and we went on our way. And interestingly enough, though, 3 weeks later, we got a letter. Those of us who were in that particular group, in that particular delegation, got a letter from the congressman saying, after reviewing your position, I have decided to support removing the earnings limit. So there you go.
7: Nice. Very nice.
6: Yeah, that's a great story.
7: I think a lot of our members don't recognize the power and influence that we have just basically in those discussions, because we go into that room, you know, not being legislators, but we have a lived experience that, you know, speaks to an untapped expertise, right? Because if we were counting on them to really navigate through the policies that impact blind individuals, woe be to us, the resulting policies. So I think that it's important to recognize that when we're in those conversations, we're giving them information that they really need in order to make really informed decisions.
6: Yeah. And I mean, it helps them know that we're a population that especially because we are from their own state. I mean, that's the beauty of it. It's not just somebody from the NFB, mm-hmm. John Perret or Anil Lewis or anybody else coming into Washington, although they certainly do help, but it's members from as many affiliates as we can get. And often we get all the affiliates.
7: Yeah.
6: And, you know, to go and to talk to the people in the halls of power. And that was really during my first Washington seminar. That was really the thing that stuck with me, that, oh my gosh, you hear about this in school, you hear that you can do this, and here I am, this college student from Wisconsin, I'm actually in D.C., I'm actually in the place where the laws happen. And I'm actually talking to either staffers of or the actual Congress people themselves and telling them my story and putting a face to this and really advocating for something I feel is right and fair and could really make a difference in the world. And that is extremely powerful, even if the things that we try for don't get passed. And, you know, you're talking about Social Security. I love what we've done with that, because not only have we continued to put the law in for a number of years, we also took a break when that seemed like it was a necessary thing to do. Not that we didn't care about it, but it just wasn't a good political time to try to make changes. And then when we figured out that this was a good time again, we put it in, but we made it different. You know, we go with the times. It's not like some acts that I can think about that just keep putting in the same bill over and over and over, even though there have been people who have said many times, we don't like this bill, these are the problems with this bill. People just keep putting in the very same thing in. And some people will say, well, that's because they really believe in it and this and that. I get that. At the same time, I think you do also need to understand what negativity might actually be true.
7: Sure.
6: And how you can create a different bill or, you know, a different spin on something. And I think we in the National Federation of the Blind do that really well.
7: But even more important, people should understand that the process is evolutionary. I mean, the whole climate doesn't stay static. I mean, we were working on, here again, the Social Security legislation, but what we needed Social Security to do, the type of reform we needed them to engage in, is different today. And we also have more data to support what we're trying to get done today. So although the fundamental purpose is to reform Social Security so that it really does become the work incentive program that it professes to be, you know, our tactics and the climate, all of that evolves. So then our language and our strategies also need to evolve.
8: Yeah, I mean, to that point about Social Security in particular, and not to just focus on that issue, because it is not our only issue this year. And I can remember, actually, I think the year I was talking about, which I think was 95, it was our only issue that year. It was very unusual because it was the only issue that we wanted to talk to members of Congress about. But at that time, we were saying, just remove the earnings limit. Don't have an earnings limit for blind people, just like you don't have an earnings limit for seniors. And that was a no-go. We tried it several times, and it was just a no-go. We made all kinds of arguments for it, but it just wasn't doable. And so because the data has changed and because of that, what we're now asking for is, as you start to work, for every, I think the way we're doing it is, for every $2 you earn, your Social Security benefit is reduced by $1.
7: Yeah, it's definitely following the same model that the Social Security Supplemental Insurance follows, which is not as problematic as SSDI.
8: Right, right.
7: It's a proven way of processing that. So it's interesting that some of the stuff that's so common sense is so difficult to interact.
8: Right. So what we're saying now is, rather than eliminate the earnings limit, we talk about eliminate the earnings cliff. In other words, don't make it so that a blind person who has SSDI just drops off into space and suddenly has no support from SSDI. Instead, more like they're walking down a gradual slope until they don't need their benefits anymore. And that was an evolution that we made. And, you know, sometimes it takes longer than others. The Pedestrian Safety Enhancement Act took a long time, took us a good 8 years to get something that everybody was happy with. But then again, we were told at the beginning of that process that we would never get something like that passed. And this is the legislation that requires hybrid and electric vehicles to make a safe level of sound. So never say never is what we've learned in this organization. Patience and persistence really do pay off.
6: Absolutely. So I'd love to talk to the two of you about the issues briefly, the issues that we have this year. What people who are new to Washington Seminar should expect, and then anything else that we can think of to talk about. But I think we should take a little break and put in a word from our sponsor. 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
6: Okay, we're back. So we talked about the Social Security issue briefly. Let's move on. What other issues do we have this year that we're talking to our legislators about?
7: I'm definitely excited about the accessible medical equipment piece of legislation because it's not only legislation, it's also an initiative that, you know, we as an organization are addressing in several ways. So the legislation itself is seeking to mandate that medical equipment be non-visually accessible. I like the fact that we're focusing on the needs of blind individuals, but I also always like to focus on emphasizing that what we're asking for is not just going to allow blind individuals to take advantage of the new innovative medical equipment, you know, home dialysis, accessible insulin pumps that people are using now to manage their diabetes. So many of them, the strategies that we're promoting are going to help everyone. I keep on trying to emphasize that, yeah, now I, as a blind diabetic, if I got to the point where I needed to use an insulin pump, would be able to use it independently to make sure I maintain my health. But even sighted individuals who are using insulin pumps will find that the non-visual way of accessing this technology is like a multimodal way of making them more effective as well. And we do this in a way I think that's important when we talk about the efficacy of how it improves our quality of life. But I also think that we need to stress in one more of our conversations that this is not just something that's going to help blind individuals. That helps us in several ways. One, in telling our stories, it becomes real to our legislators, but in making sure that they recognize that there's a positive externality, right? That it's going to impact not just blind individuals, which they always talk about being such a small population of their constituents, but they recognize that this has carryover, then that they're more likely to support it. And then the peripheral ways that we're supporting this too is we have our blind diabetics, our members that are actually having conversations with the developers and manufacturers of these technologies. So we have a very active engagement with different manufacturers of a variety of different insulin pumps. And in the same, we've done a lot around working with individuals who are developing COVID tests to make sure they're accessible. Again, it makes it possible for us to use it, but it also makes it easier for everyone to use.
8: And how annoying and ironic and really tragic is it, potentially tragic, in individual cases that, I mean, diabetes is one of the leading causes of blindness and other disabilities. You know, it can cause other disabilities too. And it just makes me a little bit crazy to think that the means of controlling that and mitigating its effects are not accessible to so many people that are affected by it. So it really is a critical thing. And it really makes the point too that so many people who are not well informed when they talk about accessibility, oh, so you couldn't use a website when you wanted to or whatever, just go use a different website. No, accessibility is critical. Depending on the situation, it can be a life and death matter. You cannot expect any person with a disability and any blind person to control their health outcomes. And we always use the example of insulin pumps, but this is also about heart monitors. It's about CPAP machines. Mm-hmm. It's about home dialysis, all of these things. And we're going to make those easier for everybody to use. And it maintains people's independence. It will ultimately put less of a stress on the healthcare system in terms of having to provide home care for people. All of those things. I mean, it's just such an important piece of legislation.
6: Wow, you seem pretty passionate about that. You should probably go to Washington and advocate for that.
8: maybe I should do that.
7: Great idea.
8: If only there were a way.
7: Well, me and a few hundred of my friends are going to be there the week of January 29th if you want to come join us.
6: Wow, maybe I will.
7: There you go.
6: We've talked about Social Security and we've talked about the medical devices. I think actually this next one sort of in some ways is kind of hand in hand with not exactly medical devices, but kind of what you were saying, Chris, regarding websites and, you know, you can't just always go to a different website, but what's this next issue?
8: This is the Websites and Software Applications Accessibility Act, the WSAAA, as I like to call it.
7: Oh my goodness. We got the GGI, who we're going to discuss the WSAAA in D.C.
6: And NFB.
8: Too many acronyms. Yeah. Too many acronyms. We really don't favor acronyms as an organization. We really do like to say National Federation of the Blind, for example. But the Websites and Software Applications Accessibility Act is exactly what it says. Now, to be clear, we have always said, and many, although not all courts, have agreed with us that the Americans with Disabilities Act already covers websites and software applications. However, there are some people who don't agree, and there are some people who say, well, even so, we don't really know what accessibility means, and we don't know what the standards are, and we don't know what it is we exactly need to do. So this is to fix all of that and finally put into a piece of legislation what the standard is for making sure that websites and software applications and mobile apps are actually accessible to and usable by blind people. And as Anil was saying earlier, you know, when we make things more accessible, they tend to become more usable for everybody. And it's going to help businesses, because we get asked all the time, you know, what are you doing to help businesses make their websites more accessible? And there are plenty of things we do through our Center for Excellence in Non-Visual Access, for example. But this is an actual way that businesses will have and government entities will have a piece of legislation that they can look to and say, okay, this is what we need to do. This is the standard that we need to meet in order to make sure that our website and software applications are accessible. And it's not just about convenience. You know, going back to healthcare, you know, there's so much telehealth now. And I speak from experience, telehealth stuff is wonderful when it works and when it's accessible. You know, just last week, I had a health issue that I was concerned about. I wasn't sure if I needed to go in and see my doctor or just needed some guidance. And I was able to send my doctor a message and say, what should I do about this? And he was able to just reply and give me some advice on how to proceed, because it was a situation where he did not feel that he needed a visit from me to correctly assess my symptoms and help me deal with it. But although I was using an accessible system, there are still systems that are not accessible.
7: Yeah, this is an extremely important issue, because even to the point where accessibility is important, it's even more important because the ways that we used to access this information and these services, you know, it's getting unavailable. Senator Casey, at one of the hearings, talked about it, this being the virtual front door. And it is to public services. You want to apply for Social Security, they're going to tell you to go to the web. You want to apply for unemployment benefits, they're going to tell you to go to the web. And if you ever even try to call a Social Security office, good luck. Pack a lunch. If you ever go to a Social Security office, good luck trying to get in there. All those ways that we were able to access the services, those physical doors are basically closed. And the virtual doors, if they're not accessible, it prohibits us from accessing the public services that we, and not just public services, the private services. And I'm loving the fact that so many more of the apps are becoming more accessible. I love that I can get a variety of different apps. I don't want to give any shout outs because then the relationships that we have with some of our partners somewhat may feel slighted.
8: Right.
7: But let's just say I can order groceries very easily on an app. I can schedule rides on an app. It's so many things. And the thing that really is so amazing is people think that this is such a difficult thing to do, but that's only because there are people that are thinking with a, I tell people the Smith Corona mindset in the world where we're using Microsoft Word, you know? So yeah, someone who's used to that pica, loading the paper and making sure there's appropriate ribbon, with some white out. Yeah. They're going to be intimidated with creating an accessible web page, but now you almost have to go out of your way to create something inaccessible in Word because Microsoft has built in this accessibility. Same with Google. They built in accessibility, to Google right. Docs. It's almost like you have to say, I refuse to make this accessible. Yeah.
6: That's very true. But unfortunately, especially with apps, an app can be accessible one day and then they update it and it's inaccessible the next. And people can make an app from the ground up that is not accessible. There is a healthcare provider here in Baltimore and their whole thing is how they are for everybody and healthcare equity for everyone. And their app is the most inaccessible thing I think I've seen in years. I don't know why. I've talked to them about it. Anyway, that's a whole other story, but that's impactful for me. I can't go on and check on my children's appointments. I can't go on and message their doctors or ask them a question. And just like you said, Anil, I can call them, but gosh, almighty being on hold with them is horrible. And then I can't even get right to the doctor. I have to speak to a receptionist who then leaves a message for the doctor. And the first thing the receptionist asked me is, have you left a message on the app? And I have to say no, because I can't use the app.
7: That's the example of that Smith Corona attitude. I mean, it's not like they can't. It's not like it's difficult.
6: It's not. The other thing is, even medically, this has not only just health care, but I have a CPAP. And the reason my CPAP is even somewhat accessible is because the app has been historically accessible. So I'm able to look at my stats for each night, how many hours I wore it, whether my mask was sealed correctly, how many apnea events I had each hour, all of those things. If they change that app and it becomes inaccessible, then my CPAP is inaccessible. So it sort of goes hand in hand. It kind of makes sense that we're kind of doing both of these issues at one time because they are different issues. And yet they do have a lot of things that work together with each other. So that's a really good issue.
8: I have a new air fryer. And if they make their app inaccessible, then I'm really going to be in trouble because there are no buttons on this thing at all. So it really is important. So those are our three big issues. Now, it is important for listeners to know, I think, that the Accessible Technology Affordability Act, we are still working on that. We are still working on some other priorities. And for the first time this year, we actually have a dedicated web page for other legislative concerns that we're still working on. And we're always working on things throughout the year. For example, one of the new reasons that the Websites and Software Applications Accessibility Act is needed is because the Department of Justice did such an abysmal job of coming up with ADA regulations about accessibility. And in the fall of last year, we had to have a word of prayer with them about the 7 new exceptions to the ADA that they were getting ready to introduce.
7: Yeah. So that was extremely frustrating. Talk about a Smith Corona attitude. All of the 7 exceptions that were placed in that whole litany were just things that were absent of knowledge of how easy it is to make things accessible. They were acting like we were still back in the time when we were converting from DOS to Windows. It was just really interesting that if you want to make exceptions for people to get away with doing something that is really just unnecessary today.
8: Well, unnecessary and like defeated the whole purpose. I mean, one of their exceptions was, okay, if it's password protected content for a particular education class, then it doesn't need to be accessible. And I'm like, Oh, really? What if a blind person is in that class?
6: What if a blind person is teaching that staff?
7: Is there any education content that's not password protected?
8: Seriously. So we're always working on other things as well. And we do have a paid staff that works on those. John Perret leads our advocacy and policy team that works on those. But I can't tell you, just to kind of

0: are affecting you. We hear from paid lobbyists all the time. We don't hear enough from ordinary Americans who are telling us what their lives are like. And it makes a difference.
1: And I would also offer, it's very important, we're nonpartisan. Within the Federation, we have Dems, Republicans, Libertarians, whatever. I remember one of the greatest thrills I had, of course, is going to D.C. and actually meeting in person with Congressman John Lewis. And that turned into a really nice friendship that evolved. And my partner, my compadre, when I worked over in advocacy and policy, Jesse Hartle, he's a Republican, and he had an opportunity to work as an intern for Georgia Congressman Jack Kingston. So we recognize that blindness has no political affiliation, and we try to make sure that we use our lived experience and our expertise around our needs to influence and encourage all of the members of Congress to develop policy that's going to help us live the lives we want.
2: Absolutely. So just a few logistical things. Please go to nfb.org/Washington-seminar. There you can find all of the fact sheets. And especially if you're going to Washington seminar, reading those through and really getting yourself familiar, thinking about stories or things that you might want to say if you get the chance, is a really powerful way to prepare. Make sure that your state affiliate president knows that you're coming. Because usually presidents assign teams to go out to the various offices, and they would definitely want to know that you're going to be there in Washington, be available to help with the advocacy work. And it's much better to go in as a team and not have to go in. I know the first time I was elated to be there, but also scared to death. So I was very happy to have a team behind me.
1: Yeah.
2: And I think a lot of people feel that way. And so make sure that your affiliate president knows. Take advantage of the trainings. There is always a training, I want to say like 2 or 3 o'clock on that Monday in the hotel. That's a really good time to ask questions, to sometimes do some role plays, to hear about the issues. And then, of course, the Great Gathering Inn is at 5 p.m. And you don't want to miss that, because it's almost like a mini convention. There's usually some really nice speakers. President Rick Abono lets us know a little bit about what we've been doing since convention and gets us pumped up for Washington Seminar, the work ahead. So you don't want to miss that. If you're not able to come to Washington Seminar, please be familiar with the fact sheets, because oftentimes we do send out legislative alerts and we say, okay, we need people to make calls because we're trying to get more sponsors. And you can actually go visit your legislator when they come back for a recess in your state. That's just as valuable. Sometimes even more valuable, because if you're right in their district and they've heard it from people in DC and now they're hearing it from somebody else back at home, that's powerful. You can send emails to support our legislation. There's a lot you can do even if you can't be in Washington with us. So, you know, making sure that you're able to pay attention to that, know what's going on. And then I just encourage you that even if you're not a super political person, this is an experience that is, it's amazing. It is so cool to hear all the canes tapping in the different buildings, to know that you are part of a movement, a march. And it's an amazing experience. And so I just encourage everybody to think about it. If you're not able to come this year, really think about whether you can come next year or the year after. You know, we'll keep going and we're working hard, and we just want as many people as possible to work with us. But there are other ways to work, even if you can't meet us and join us in Washington.
0: Yeah, two things that makes me think of, just by being there as part of a team and tapping your cane in the Capitol, that is or using your guide dog, that is a demonstration of our independence that members of Congress and their staff do notice. And then the other piece is, Melissa was talking about your stories. You know, a lot of times your affiliate leader will get the folks that are at Washington Seminar together and say, who's going to talk about which issue in the appointments, just so that the appointments run smoothly. But you can say at those meetings, I have a story about this particular issue that I would like to tell. Think about not just memorizing the fact sheets, but what is your story about the impact that these issues have on you?
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4: School and the Chicken House by Homer Page. Dr. Homer Page is chairman of the Boulder County Board of Commissioners and a professor at the University of Colorado. He is also one of the leaders of the National Federation of the Blind of Colorado and of the national movement. Here he reflects on the things that helped him achieve success. Miss Nellie Stice was my English teacher during my senior year at Buchanan High School in Troy, Missouri. She often read examinations to me. On the final examination, I received 296 points out of a possible total of 300. When we finished the exam, she told me my score and said, "Have you ever thought about what you would be able to accomplish if you were not blind?" Miss Stice did not believe blind persons could be successful. She believed that I had ability, and she felt badly that I, in her view, was destined to be thwarted in my efforts to use that ability. She genuinely felt pain for me. If any other of my classmates would have done so well, and none of them did, she would have said to that student, "Congratulations, you will go far in life." But those were not her expectations of me. In spite of the withering message that I received from Miss Stice, I was generally encouraged as a child. When I was in the first grade, the teacher set up three groups of different learning levels. I was originally placed in the slowest group. My parents are not educated people. My mother completed the 10th grade, and my father went only to the 8th grade. However, they understood that it was not good for me to remain in that group. They talked with the teacher, and I was moved up to the first group. I am sure that nothing my parents ever did for me, apart from giving me life, was so important to my future. If the teachers and administrators and other people had developed the expectations that I couldn't keep up with the demands of the school, then I hesitate to think what my life would have become. I am certain it would have been different and that it would have been much worse. There was another time when my parents came to my rescue. During the summer between my third and fourth grades in school, my family was visited by representatives from the Missouri School for the Blind. My father and I were on top of the chicken house putting down a new roof. We spoke with them from our lofty perch. They wanted me to attend the school for the blind in the fall. My father said no. He said, "My son is doing fine in school. I think a boy's place is with his family, and besides, who would help me with all this work if he were to go with you?" Few things could have been more important to a young blind child than to hear his father affirm that he was successful in school, loved and wanted by his family, and a productive contributing member of the economy of his family farm. By the time Miss Stice made her comment, it was already too late for my spirit to be damaged very much. I was on my way to college, and there were some things that I wanted to do. Now, decades later, I ask myself, have I been successful? In some ways, perhaps I have. But if I have, I haven't done it on my own. I had a supportive family and generally helpful friends and teachers and a group of people working for me about whom I had no knowledge until well into my adult life. That group was the men and women of the National Federation of the Blind. Even though I didn't know it, opportunities had been made available for me by the work of the generation of NFB members that preceded me.
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6: Our final item for this morning is definitely an exciting one, and one intended to stretch our imagination. This is the Museum of the Blind People's Movement. Building support to shatter misconceptions. This program item is to talk about something that is not easy to accomplish, but I'm confident we'll do it. We have here to lead us in this effort our outstanding first vice president. Here's Pam Allen.
7: Let me tell you what I wish I'd known.

0: Good morning, Federation family. I am so honored to lead this important conversation about something that belongs to all of us. The National Federation of the Blind, Museum of the Blind People's Movement. And before we begin our panel, I want to acknowledge someone who has played a bold and instrumental role in bringing this effort forward. As we all know, Patty Chang is listening to us virtually, so I want to give a shout out to Patty, who would love to be with us in person, but is here for sure with us. And so, Patty, thank you so much for all of your leadership. I also want to acknowledge Alice and Tyler and all our team working on the museum, and most importantly, President Rick Abono, for challenging us as we make this a reality. Since 1940, the National Federation of the Blind has been pushing back against misconceptions, low expectations, and exclusion. We have organized, advocated, and told the truth about blindness. And now, we are taking the next step. Our Museum of the Blind People's Movement is not just about preserving history, it is about claiming our space. It is about changing how blindness is understood, not through someone else's perspective, but on our terms. It is about telling our stories in all our depth, power, and complexity and pride. And it will not be like other museums, and that is exactly the point. It will grow in stages, starting digitally, but the heart of the museum already exists. Our people, our movement, our belief that blind people have the right and responsibility to define ourselves. Today, you will hear from several panelists who will each speak briefly about why this museum matters to them, united in the understanding that we cannot wait for someone else to get it right. We will build it. We are building it. But before we hear from our panelists, let's start with a short presentation that sets the stage for what this museum is and what it can be. And we need all of us to make it a reality.
1: Throughout history, blind people are told, you can't. You can't be independent. You can't access information. You can't be employed. You can't have a family. You can't reach your dreams.
2: So we made a movement where we believe in blind people, and we lead courageously, and we expose misconceptions, and we dare to dream big.
3: The Museum of the Blind People's Movement could serve as a true physical manifestation of what we have accomplished, allowing visitors to more fully understand the breadth of the work of the Federation and what we have accomplished walking alone and marching together. This museum is essential.
4: It's a blind people's museum, right? So we should get blind people to decide what feels like, what it looks like. We're trying to really also iterate what a museum experience would be like, what a blind-centered experience would be like. We want to do things from the beginning, design all the way to building, that make sure we're including the true perspectives of blind people.
5: It's up to us to tell our story. It is our duty to tell that story.
6: It's important for blind people to tell our own stories because if society tells it, it's told from a flawed perspective.
7: History is typically written and communicated by those with privilege. And in American history, that hasn't been the blind community. So this is actually our chance to step into that role, that responsibility, to accept the privilege that we have to share not only what we want to share, but what reality has really been. We get to learn from the highs, the lows, and everything in between. And that is what I would love to see in our movement, just the authentic representation of where we started, where we are now, and where we get to go next.
8: We get to show people that you can be independent and you can live the life that you want, and it become real for them because they actually get to see it in person.
9: It tells us that individuals can be part of something that's much greater than us, that we can accomplish anything we set our minds to. It's important to understand the power of one comes in thousands. I have a blind granddaughter. I want her to be able to come one day and experience what I'm experiencing as a shell, as a reality of our movement.
4: What's that one misconception you want to feel and experience shatter in the museum?
10: For me, it would be that blindness is a tragedy.
11: I think it's important to shatter some of the misconceptions and stereotypes.
12: Oh, you're just faking. You're not blind because you walked from point A to point B without stumbling.
13: I think there's still a very big misconception that making technology accessible for blind people is hard.
5: We have our work cut out for us, but there's no doubt in my mind that we could do it.
14: How can I be a part of this movement? How can I join? How can I do my part? How can I be an ally to this group to make sure that we're helping to advance the lives of blind people?
15: Imagine what we can build together. Join the journey to boldly shatter perceptions of blind people, to transform the future. Support the Museum of the Blind People's Movement. Beyond Expectations.

0: I am delighted to introduce Roland Allen, whose steadfast leadership and unwavering dedication to our mission have cultivated growth and unity across our NFB community. Whether working with someone during a cane travel lesson at the Louisiana Center for the Blind, serving as a leader in the National Federation of the Blind of Louisiana, or helping spread the word about the work of the National Federation of the Blind, Roland serves with excellence and heart in everything that he does. Here he is for his reflections.
1: Hello, everyone. I am proud to be here today, not just as a member of this incredible movement, but as someone who grew up right here in New Orleans. And growing up, I didn't know any blind people. Well, let me clarify. The only image I had of blindness was a man I saw downtown, not too far from this hotel. He was standing on the street corner with a wooden cane and a sign that said, "Pencils for sale." As a kid, that image stuck with me. And somewhere inside, I thought, is that what being blind means? Is that what I have to look forward to? I was not afraid of going blind. I was afraid of the story that blindness seemed to tell. And that is why this museum, the Museum of the Blind People's Movement, matters so deeply. Because we are not just building a museum, we're reclaiming the narrative. It is about the lives we lived, the barriers we've broken, the truths we've told, and the futures we are building. For too long, society has told our story for us, usually wrong, usually tragic, and always without us. But through the National Federation of the Blind, I learned a different story. I graduated from the Louisiana Center for the Blind. That's where things began to change. I met successful blind people, confident blind people, people living lives that did not fit any of the stereotypes I had grown up fearing. That transformation, going from fear to pride, is why this museum matters. Our Museum of the Blind People's Movement is not just a collection of artifacts. It is a declaration. We are here. We've always been here. And we've always mattered. This museum tells the stories we never learned in school. It shines light on the blind people who organized, who fought, and built a civil rights movement. A movement still growing strong today. This museum gives us history, it gives us dignity, but maybe most importantly, it gives young blind people and the rest of the world a different image of what blindness means. Yeah. I think back to that little boy here in New Orleans, afraid of what his future might look like. I wish he could have visited this museum. I wish he could have witnessed the strength, the struggle, and the success of blind people throughout history. I wish he could have known that blindness is not the end of the story. It is the beginning of a different kind of journey. So why a museum? Because our stories deserve to be told. Because truth is powerful. Because when we tell the truth about blindness, we change lives. Just like mine was changed. Thank you.
0: Thank you so much, Roland. And it is now my pleasure to introduce our next panelist. For over 30 years, Dan Goldstein had the honor and joy of representing the National Federation of the Blind in many legal matters. Although he is retired, he has definitely not ridden off quietly into the sunset. And he continues to remain an active supporter and part of our NFB family. Here is our friend, Dan Goldstein.
2: Hello, fellow Federationists. It is such a joy every year since 1991 but one to come to convention, to see old friends and make new ones. It heals my heart every year. Why should this museum also be important to sighted people? Well, 39 years ago, in July 1986, there was this fellow who called my office named Mark Maurer, or as I came to know him, Sir, who invited me to come to the center to discuss handling a case for the National Federation of the Blind. I'm now going to tell you everything I knew at the time about blindness and blind people. Now that I've told you, what was worse was that I didn't know about my ignorance, because what I had in my head was a collection of misconceptions and stereotypes. Fortunately, before Dr. Maurer talked to me, he had me read a number of articles and speeches by Dr. Tenbrook and Dr. Jernigan. And by the time I had finished reading those pieces, first, I knew that I had a lot to unlearn and a lot to learn. And second, that this was a civil rights struggle for equal opportunity that I wanted to be part of and could be if I recognized how much I had to learn. And I'm still learning. So, as you all know from your life experiences, I'm not the only sighted bozo out there. The world is full of sighted people who don't know, to use the technical legal term, diddly squat about blindness. And you encounter that hard fact every day of your lives. But sighted people who are taught about the blind people's movement, as I was, can learn, become part of the movement alongside you, and that is why the sighted, as well as the blind, need this museum. Who needs to go to this museum? Everybody. Parents of blind children, teachers of blind children, employers, policymakers, advocates, legislators, and, well, as you said, everybody else needs to come and to learn about the struggle, and when they leave, support the struggle and recognize that blind people have the right and the capacity to live the lives they want. And when those folks leave the museum, we want them to go home and tell their friends and neighbors how exciting it was to visit the museum, tell their employers what great problem solvers blind people can be, tell their elected officials that it is their job to remove artificial and gratuitous barriers. This museum, in its content and design, will be a powerful monument to human dignity. By the way, I've heard that big donors may get an opportunity to name a hall or a room or something. And I've been thinking about that because Patty explained to me that when you make a pledge or a gift, there's then an edit box that opens up that asks if you want to give in honor of somebody. And I've been missing a voice from the PAC table this year and last year. And so I can tell you, when I make my pledge or gift, I'm going to say that it's in honor of Scott. And if everybody in this room who loved and respected it made their gift in honor of Scott, we would raise a boatload of money. And I just feel it was appropriate. He was the embodiment of our spirit and devoted himself to bring us to the point we've reached. This museum will be a message to the world of what we stand for, what we've fought for, and what our future will be. And while there have been new obstacles to our progress, we're strong, we're together, and we shall overcome. Thank you.
0: Thank you so much, Dan. I first met our next speaker at a leadership seminar. Ramona Walhoff has held multiple leadership roles in our organization, both on the national level and in the National Federation of the Blind of Idaho. She joined the Federation in 1965, and I believe this is her 57th convention. Ramona is known currently for her tireless work to collect videos telling the truth about blindness on Idaho's Blind Channel. And as of the other day, though I know there have been filming happening at our convention, there were over 556 videos to date. So now I will turn the microphone to Ramona for her remarks.
3: Thank you, Pam. My mother was born in 1923, and we're lucky to still have her with us. Her name is Ruth Ireland. Some of you know her. When she turned 100, she said, "I don't need anything." You know, and I think that was the truth. But we still wanted to honor her, not just with a cake. So we collected from family members somewhere around $40,000 and gave her a certificate saying this amount is being given to the new upcoming Museum of the Blind People's Movement. And you know what? I think that amount may increase in her honor. She's not going to live forever. And my family has a lot of blindness involved. My brother is Curtis Willoughby. Some of you know him. He's now living in Arkansas. My sister is Susan Ford. Some of you know her. They're both blind members of the Federation. My nephew is Brent Ford in Missouri. And my mother, although the blindness is not hereditary, my brother lost her vision to macular degeneration in her 90s. So the Federation has had a huge effect on our family. I joined in 1965. That convention was in Washington, D.C., the only one we've ever had there. Bobby Kennedy came, made a speech, got an award. Look it up. I'm not going to tell you all about it. Hubert Humphrey came, made a speech, got an award. Not going to tell you the details. I sat at a banquet table with 3 out of more than 100 congressmen and senators. They were interested in the Federation and interested in us personally. So that taught me that the Federation changes the world. There was one person at that roll call in 1965 that said, this was in the roll call of states. He said, "Our state got 5 pieces of legislation through the legislature this year." You can't ignore things like that. Did we hear things like that in our roll call? Yes, we did. Not the same exact things, but worth remembering. So when you have someone who's turning 90 or 95 or 100 or even 80 or a retirement party, and they have what they need, they don't need a lot of stuff. But it's an honor to remember them with a gift to the Museum of the Blind Persons Movement. Would you like to see a contrast between the Opticon and the Monarch? I would. I can think of dozens of things. You know, the past is interesting, the future is exciting, and the present ties them together. So what do we have but a wonderful opportunity? Do you like challenge? I like challenges, and I think we respond to challenges. Well, the museum is a very exciting challenge. Would you like to make videos available to people in your hometown? I would. So it's up to us to find the teams to build the Museum of the Blind Persons Movement, and we can all do it together, but we need to be creative in finding contributors. And don't forget your family cares about you and what you care about.
0: Thank you so much, Ramona. Next, we will hear from Shane Ostermeyer, also from the great state of Idaho. Shane retired from working in higher education for over 25 years and now owns and operates two family businesses. He is honored to be serving as second vice president of the NFB of Idaho and first vice president for the Treasure Valley chapter in Boise. Here's Shane to share his perspective.
4: Good morning, everyone. I was diagnosed with RP when I was 16, and my twin brother as well. My mom was shattered, because the small town doctor said to her, "These boys aren't going to go anywhere." Now, my mom, a third grade teacher, said, "No way." She started to research and find the truth about blindness, not the falsities of blindness. And that's why this museum and its digital exhibits and a physical location are so vital. I grew up in a very small town in Idaho where the cows and, yes, the potatoes outnumber the people. But through my mom's dedication and her drive, her two boys accomplished their dreams. My brother, before his passing, was a personal athletic trainer. He received his degree from Boise State University in health nutrition. He was even hired to help train a very famous NBA player. For myself, I went on to earn 3 degrees. I have a bachelor's from Idaho State University, a master's from the University of Nebraska, and a doctorate degree also from Idaho State University. The reason that this museum is important is because, like my mom, she was trying to find the truth. And wouldn't it be great if there was a dedicated place that had our stories, not the stories that have been made up, but the truth, the reality that all of us can reach our dreams. That is why, when my mom passed, I made a gift in her honor. In the honor of all of our teachers and our mentors, I invite you to do the same. This museum will be there for the moms that hear those awful words that their children may not accomplish anything. And this museum, as in the promo said, will shatter that and prove that any child can accomplish their goals and dreams Thank you, everybody.
0: It is now my pleasure to introduce someone whose leadership has helped shape the future of accessible technology and who is a true partner to the blind community. Troy Ottilio is the Chief Executive Officer of IRA, a company that is breaking barriers every day. Under his leadership, IRA has not only expanded its reach, but also deepened its partnership with the National Federation of the Blind, working with us to build a world where access and independence are the norm, not the exception. I am happy to turn the microphone to Troy for his comments.
5: Good mid-morning, National Federation of the Blind, every state, every chapter, and everyone here. IRA is proud to be at our 11th National Federation of the Blind Convention, and we are proud to be a financial sponsor of this vision. We're thankful to spend time with you, and I'm here to share our passion for the NFB Museum, to speak directly to the companies and organizations who will hear this message about why they should, and I believe will, support this vital cause. At IRA, we have the privilege of seeing what the world too often doesn't or overlooks. We see up close what most people miss, the creativity, determination, and everyday victories of the blind and low vision community. Through millions of visual interpreting sessions, we've been invited into some of the most personal and powerful moments, solo ventures, airport chaos, first job offers, first dates, homework, cooking, shopping, cleaning, art, finding what's lost, reading accessible forms, and museum visits. From the mundane to the thrilling, these aren't just calls, these are windows into how this community is rewriting the definition of independence every day. Access isn't just a right, it's also about being seen. And from day one, IRA was built on a bold belief. Access is a human right, but access alone isn't enough. If this world doesn't see your story, if no one knows about the ingenuity and leadership in this room, then the job isn't done. That's why the museum matters so much. It will tell the stories that too often go untold to show the world not just what blind people can do, but what they are doing. And it's not just a building. It's a beacon. The museum isn't just a destination. It's a spark. It reshapes public perception, influences policy, fuels pride in the community. And because it's digital first, a blind child in Europe or a researcher in Montana can feel the same pride and connection wherever they are. And we're here in New Orleans, so let's talk about jazz. Yeah. Who here has already heard some live jazz this week? Yeah. Yeah. So jazz is beautiful because it is about improvisation, taking what life gives you, the rhythm, turning it into something new and brilliant and in real time. Doesn't that sound familiar?
6: Yes.
5: That's what you all do every day. You don't wait for someone to hand you the sheet music. You write your own. The NFB calls it structured discovery, and it's one of the most inspiring philosophies I know, and I think it's jazz. So, future sponsors supporting this museum is good business and great citizenship. It's not just about the right thing to do. It's smart. When employers and partners understand the stories this museum will tell, they'll stop seeing blindness as a cost and start seeing it as untapped potential. When we share this vision with our business partners and customers like the state of Colorado, Alabama, Google, Microsoft, Target, Walmart, Starbucks, and so many more, it resonates. They see how it strengthens their own diversity goals, mission, and brand. So at IRA, we're not just witnessing history, we're helping preserve it. With millions of these stories and data points, IRA serves as one portal into this museum. Our contribution isn't just financial. We'll help uncover and share themes, stories that would otherwise stay hidden because we have the privilege of hearing them every day. So every gift builds a legacy. Every donation is a vote for the story of blindness and for who gets remembered and how society sees blindness 50 years from now. We're not just funding a building, we're funding a memory of a movement. And if we don't do it, someone else might, and they might not tell it right. So let's not wait for the world to catch up. Let's lead it. So many individuals have stepped up And that collective commitment is inspiring. But now, it's time for those with the capacity to make a larger pledge to join them. Because this isn't just the Museum of the Blind People's Movement, it's a museum for all of us who believe in dignity, history, and power reclaimed. So, let's keep playing the song. Let's honor the jazz in this room, the unscripted brilliance of this community. Let's make sure the world not only hears it, but never forgets it. Thank you for letting Ira be a part of your ensemble, for building a legacy worthy of the music you create every day.
0: Thank you so much, Troy. Next, I have the honor to introduce a very special family whose commitment, compassion, and generosity have profoundly shaped our shared journey. As first family of our NFB DC affiliate, the Callaways, Sean, Dr. LaTanya Callaway, and the real star, Camille, better known as the Princess, demonstrate exceptional leadership and community spirit, supporting our initiatives and uplifting us all. Let's extend a warm welcome to the Callaways, where the Federation really is a family affair.
6: So, hi, I'm Dr. LaTanya Callaway, everyone. Hello. I'll start off for the family. So when I thought about the blind people's movement in the museum, I thought about what would I want Camille to gain from attending the museum. And in thinking about that, I thought about not only her, but children younger than her as well as older. And I envisioned classes going to the museum to really learn and listen. So this is what I came up with, and hopefully you all can agree with this as well. So I would hope that Camille would gain from the Museum of the Blind People's Movement. I would want her to learn the history of the blind people's civil rights movement, how blind people fought for their rights. I would love for her to understand and develop empathy and respect for people with disabilities and understand what it's like to live as a blind person specifically. I would love for her to understand, thank you so much. I would love for her to understand the importance of accessibility and inclusion. I want her to see why making spaces accessible to everyone matters. I would want her to be inspired by blind leaders and activists. I would love for her to hear the stories of blind people who made and continue to make a difference. I would want her to recognize the power of advocacy and social change, to learn how people can create change by speaking up, mobilizing, and putting that into action for the good of all and others. I would definitely want her to appreciate adaptive tools and technologies for the blind. I would love for her to discover how these tools help blind people in their daily lives. I would want her to cultivate awareness of fairness and equity. I want her to think about what's fair and unfair in society and advocate and make a difference, continue to make a difference. I would want her to explore the cultural contributions of blind individuals, you know, enjoy the music, the art, the stories from blind creators. See the value of diverse perspectives and experiences. Understand why different life experiences are important. And last but not least, I would want Camille to embrace the idea that everyone deserves dignity and belonging. Believe that everyone deserves respect and a place in the world so that they can live the life that they like, what they want.
7: Good morning, everyone.
0: Good morning.
7: I happen to be the husband of Dr. LaTanya Callaway. And and father of the princess, Camille Calloway. As many of you know and heard, prior to becoming a Federationist, I did not have the confidence to be a father. I didn't believe I could be a blind father. But after joining this wonderful family called the Federation, I don't think it was ironic that a few years later I became a father. One of the things that makes me proud is that my daughter has a sense of awareness about the capabilities of blind people. I'll never forget visiting her school for the first time, and I met her teacher. This was when she was 3 years old. She said, "Miss Brown, this is my daddy. He's blind, but he can do anything anyone else can do." I never forget overhearing her talking to her friends and telling some of her friends that my daddy's coming home from work. And she said, somebody said, "Well, your daddy works?" She said, "Yeah, a lot of blind people work." So like my wife, I always have this vision. When I heard about the museum and this initiative for the first time as a board member, I just envision school trips up to Baltimore with kids visiting the museum. Kids like Camille's age, high school students, junior high school students, right? Because when I give talks on the behalf of the Federation, I often have these discussions on the importance of planting the seeds of capabilities, not in college, not when someone gets a job in the private or public sector. The seeds need to be planted on an elementary school level, right? And so this is why this museum is important to me. But I'm just going to take a second to have Camille tell you all why the museum is important to her.
8: Hello, everyone. I think that having a museum for us is important because children from all around the world, including me, can learn about the everyday challenges and struggles that blind people have to go through, as well as how they overcome them. We can also learn about the resources they use. I think it's important for us kids to learn these things.
7: Now, I want to say this. I have, you know, President Rick Abono has asked for many, you know, ideas, artifacts from across the country. But one picture I hope that is put in the museum is a picture of my child and I playing Uno. And so I wanted to ask Camille, when you and I play Uno, baby, who's better, me or you?
8: Me.
7: I guess I haven't taught her well. Again, thank you all. And when I dedicate, when I dedicate a name for this museum, it's going to be my baby. So thank you all.
0: Thank you. Thank you so much. Let's have a round of applause for all of our panelists. Thank you so much for sharing your authentic perspectives. And I don't know about you, but I am really excited and energized about the Museum of the Blind People's Movement. And I ask everyone to think about your journey and how you can be a part of this. Many of you in this room have been with us for a long time as members, as partners, as champions of our work. You have given generously of your time, your resources, your belief in what we do, and for that we are deeply grateful. Our Museum of the Blind People's Movement campaign is not about replacing that support. It is about inviting you to be part of something additional, something lasting. Some of you are hearing about our Museum of the Blind People's Movement for the first time at this convention and wondering how to get involved. Together, we have a chance to leave a legacy, to create something that future generations will benefit from and that will make a difference today. Because of the choices we are making now, I hope that you are considering joining us in this next step, because we are building this future, but we cannot do it without you. This is our call to act, a call to invest in something that is ours, a museum created by blind people, not to fit into someone else's mold, but to reflect our reality, our lived experiences. This is not charity, this is change, built with intention, built by our community. And that is where you come in. We are building this museum, and to build it right, we need support. Whether you are able to give a large gift, a modest one, or to share the effort with your network, it all makes a difference. 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Again, that's nfb.org/contribute/museum. You can learn more and share the link with others, and please give at whatever level you feel comfortable. Every dollar makes a difference. This is our time. This is our chance to define who we are, what we have done, and what we are building next. And we need your voice, your energy, your support, and the support of your friends, colleagues, families, partners, because our NFB, Museum of the Blind People's Movement, will not just tell about our history, it will make history, and it will change perceptions of blindness and transform the future. And we are the ones who will make it happen. Thank you, and let's go build the National Federation of the Blind, Museum of the Blind People's Movement.
9: Well done. Awesome. Thank you. Thank you very much to Pam and all of our panelists, all of these folks that you have heard from on this panel, including both Pam and Roland, have already made financial contributions and pledges to this campaign, as have the Riccobonos, as have a number of others of you out there. I do also ask you to do what you can and to make your commitment soon so that we can make this museum effort a reality sooner rather than later. So thank you all to our panelists for being here today.
10: Blindness is not the characteristic that defines you or your future. 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
9: All right, this next presentation is From My Story to Our Story, A Life Shaped by Collective Action. This next gentleman is really, truly embodies all of the things that our movement stands for when we talk about people living the life you want. I first started to get to know him in 2003 when Melissa and I moved across the country to Baltimore. He showed up at the National Center for the Blind a couple months before I was hired, which I often say I really appreciated because he could make all the mistakes before I did. But he truly has been a mentor in many ways to me, and it's an honor that we get to work, have gotten to work together now for over two decades. It took me some time to convince him that he should be our editor for the Braille Monitor, but I'm happy to say I finally did. And this gives me an opportunity to give a shout out to Gary and Debbie Wonder, who couldn't be with us at the convention. But as I said in the presidential report, Gary has been a great steward of this publication, and he has helped to mentor Chris into this role. Now, I've had the opportunity to get to know Chris as a marcher in the movement, but it occurred to me that many in this audience may not know him. And so I've asked him to come talk about his journey in the hopes that you will come to know the Chris Danielson that I know, and that you will understand that he is someone that genuinely wants to publish the stories, the thoughts, the hopes and dreams of

and the National Federation of the Blind of Maryland. And if I might brag, he's president of my local chapter, the Greater Baltimore chapter. But most importantly, he's a good friend who doesn't simply see his work as a job, but as a mission. And I look forward to you getting to know better the editor of the Braille Monitor from Baltimore, Maryland. Here's Chris Danielson.

All week I've been wondering what my walk-up music was going to be. Very appropriate. Greetings to my Federation family. Good afternoon. Oh, you're very kind. When I was a kid, the first big Braille book that I remember reading, cover to cover, was a volume of children's poetry by Shel Silverstein. She's got the fan club in the audience, entitled Where the Sidewalk Ends. When I say it was a big book, I mean that it was more than 100 pages and it had a hard cover, and that was a big deal to me at the time. I read the whole thing and then reread it until my parents finally insisted that it was time for us to send it back to the library. I think they were just really tired of hearing me read aloud from it. But I thought the poems in it were fantastic. For one thing, many of them were hilarious. For another, some of them were slightly irreverent and even a little bit dirty. Now, that's dirty to a 7-year-old. They're not actually dirty. But, you know, when you see words like toilet in a book when you're 7 years old, you know, it gives you a little thrill. Also, I started to have fun trying my hand at writing poetry of my own. And so I think the book really started me on the path to truly loving words and reading and writing Braille. Finally, some of the poems stuck with me for reasons I couldn't put my finger on at the time. Partly they were easy to remember, but as I reread the book over the years, I am one of those adults who still likes to read Kidlit, by the way. I realized they were after more than trying to make me laugh. So here's one of them I want to share with you. Listen to the mustn'ts, child. Listen to the don'ts. Listen to the shouldn'ts, the impossibles, the won'ts. Listen to the never haves. Then listen close to me. Anything can happen, child. Anything can be. Okay, it's not Shakespeare. But it spoke to me then, and it speaks to me now. I think it was Silverstein's way of trying to help kids understand that while they should listen to what they are told, it's important to realize that there are different perspectives and possibilities. As blind people, we hear a lot of mustn'ts, don'ts, shouldn'ts, impossibles, won'ts, and never haves, and not just when we're kids. We hear things like, I won't take your guide dog in my car. We've never had a blind person do this job or participate in this activity. You shouldn't expect us to accommodate you and treat you as an equal, and instead you have to accept your limitations. It's impossible for a blind person to be a insert name of dream being crushed. Because we hear the shouldn'ts, the won'ts, the impossibles, and so forth so often, it's important for us to hear a different message. The message with which Silverstein

0: concludes his poem, anything can happen, anything can be, or, as we put it in the National Federation of the Blind, the Blind People's Movement, you can live the life you want. But it's not enough to keep repeating the message. We need to make it real for each other and for all blind people. That's what we do. And one of the many ways we do that is through our lived experiences, or to put it more simply, through our stories. Stories of challenges met, of hurdles jumped, of legal victories won, of innovative techniques and technologies developed, like the gentleman who was speaking before me, and of the very personal and powerful triumph of people discovering that it is okay to be blind. We are now at our convention, the space we create together where we tell these stories to each other, both from the stage, here, and in the thousands of conversations that we have throughout the week. When we're not at convention, we do tell our stories in our affiliates and in our chapter meetings. But there are plenty of blind people who haven't heard our message yet, and often even we need a shot in the arm when no one is around. And maybe someone in our community hasn't succeeded in a career thought to be off limits to us, but there may be someone in our larger movement who has. Maybe someone we haven't met has just the words of encouragement we need at a critical moment. And maybe we just want to catch up on the latest developments in our movement from across its whole length and breadth. Listening is critical, and conversation is stimulating, but the written word allows stories and ideas to reach even more people, to be transmitted in more ways. Of course, nowadays we can listen from far away too, but there is still something important about the written word and about the thought that goes into putting words together to tell a story meaningfully. That is the reason for the Braille Monitor, the magazine of the Blind People's Movement. I read my first issue of our magazine during my senior year in high school. I had applied for a National Federation of the Blind scholarship, and I received a box of materials that was mailed out to all applicants. In it were cassettes of the April-May 1989 issue of the magazine. I don't remember that, by the way. I looked it up, which issue it was. I read with astonishment the story of how the late Rami Rabi was denied a foreign service post by the United States State Department on the basis of blindness, despite his fluency in multiple languages and his exemplary performance on the various tests that he had to take repeatedly as part of the application process. This resulted in a congressional hearing, the full recording of which was included on the tapes. I think this was the first time I truly understood that a blind person, no matter how accomplished, could nonetheless still experience blatant discrimination. It was also the first time I understood that there was an organization of blind people fighting that discrimination, an organization whose collective voice was powerful enough to convince a congressional committee chairperson to hold a hearing on the issue and listen to Mr. Rabi and others call for change. I didn't win an NFB scholarship that year. In fact, I didn't become a finalist until my third attempt. So if you're out there discouraged that your application didn't get you in this year's class, keep trying. I did, however, continue to receive our flagship magazine. I remember reading another article about the Louisiana Center for the Blind. I thought that its training regimen seemed very different from anything I had experienced, and I may have even wondered for a minute whether that kind of intensive training was something I should consider. But I didn't really think about it more until a few years later. But I was already impressed enough with the Federation and convinced of the need for it to attend the South Carolina convention that took place in... Where are you, South Carolina? That took place in August of 1989 and joined the state student division. At some point, I became the treasurer of that division, and somehow I managed to keep the books in order, although words rather than numbers are my strong suit. I kept applying for both state and national scholarships and got a state one before finally becoming part of the 1991 scholarship class. One of the other people in that class was our first vice president and chair of our board and gracious host, Pam Allen. That convention was also right here in New Orleans, and it changed my life. I know that sounds like a cliche, but like most cliches, it has become one because there is truth in it. Let me try to explain the particular way in which my life changed. Growing up, I didn't experience a lot of those mustn'ts and don'ts with respect to my blindness, at least not from my family, and surprisingly enough, not in school. Because I was perceived, at least certain aspects of school, because I was perceived as academically gifted, certain things were assumed, that I would prepare for college and have a professional career. Sure, I had my fair share, English words, Danielson, of frustrations, but I had plenty of support and high expectations, too. I even had what I now realize was better access than many to decent skills training. That's thanks to my parents, who fought hard in lots of ways that I didn't even realize were occurring at the time to make sure I got a good education and all of the right support services. Nobody wanted to be on the wrong side of my mom, Cynthia, or my late father, Lieutenant Colonel Theodore S. Ted Danielson. Incidentally, they didn't want to get on the wrong side of my big sister, Lane, either, who was not having anybody disrespecting her little brother or calling him names, unless, of course, she was the one doing it. So I came to the 1991 convention feeling like I was in pretty good shape. But I met many blind people who had achieved things I had never thought blind people could achieve, and I got my first inkling that my blindness, Bennett Prowse knows this, by the way, he was my first mentor, and I got my first inkling that my blindness skills were perhaps not commensurate with my beliefs and ambitions. I found that with my short folding aluminum cane and less confidence than other travelers, I could barely keep up literally with the blind mentors who I was assigned to spend each day. In fact, I usually became separated from them and had to find them again. After chasing one such mentor through the mall that was attached to the Hyatt Hotel we were staying at, and finally arriving at the spot in the food court where we had agreed to have lunch, I sat down with her. She was Melody Lindsay then, by the way. You remember somebody's name when you've been yelling it all day to find them, by the way. But she's still a good friend. She's Melody Roan now, as is her husband Mark. And I was with some colleagues of hers as well, and they included Joanne Wilson, who was the LCB director at the time, and the late and beloved Jerry Whittle, the center's Braille instructor. It was Joanne who finally told me what I had probably needed to hear for a while. "Chris, you're very smart, and you've got plenty of guts, but you're just not a very good cane traveler, and you have some other blindness skill issues. I think you should consider coming to Louisiana." I told Joanne that I would think about it, and I may have even meant it at the time. But when I returned to school at Furman University in the fall, hi Kenya, who's also an alum, it became the furthest thing from my mind. But then something else happened that gave me a gut check. In the spring of 1992, I was encouraged by my faculty advisor to pursue a Washington, D.C. internship as part of my major in political science. As I reviewed the application materials, however, I became alarmed. While housing would be provided, I would be on my own for the summer, expected to do my own shopping, prepare or acquire my own meals, and manage transportation to and from my internship location. I wasn't at all sure I could do these things, at least not relying too much on the patience and kind-heartedness of my fellow students. So instead of completing the application, I called Dr. Wilson and told her that I wanted to come to the Louisiana Center for the Blind. The fact that I decided to go to LCB is a critical step in my journey, but it isn't the final step. I learned a lot that summer and fall of 1992, but I realized later that what I learned was only the beginning. LCB, of course, enmeshed me deeper in the Federation than I had ever been before, but even after completing my training there, I never imagined that I would one day work for the movement and ultimately become the editor of its flagship magazine. First, I went to law school, where I did all right, but fought a battle with Hodgkin's disease in my second year, and then tried my hand at practicing law for 6 years once I graduated. Like a lot of us, I struggled to find employment in my chosen profession. In fact, a law firm that seemed eager to interview me canceled the scheduled interview when I chose to disclose my blindness in advance. Because I was at the beginning of my legal career, I was advised and decided not to start out by suing that law firm. So I wound up hanging out my own shingle, sharing office space with two other attorneys, my good friend Parnell Diggs and his father, Bill Diggs. But I didn't really enjoy it as much as I thought I would, and felt like I was only modestly successful at it. My income was certainly modest, and that's probably an exaggeration. In the summer of 2003, I started looking for other opportunities, and that led to a conversation facilitated by Donald C. Capps, the president of South Carolina, with our immediate past national president, Dr. Mark Maurer. I had written over time a few pieces for the Monitor and done some other writing and communication work on behalf of the South Carolina affiliate, where I was on the board, and Dr. Maurer thought I could enhance our communications efforts. So that's how I ended up starting what ultimately became our blog, the Voice of the Nation's Blind, and then working with John Perret, another terrific mentor and friend, on our public relations efforts. Our current president, Mark Riccobono, as he said, came to work for the Federation a couple of months after I did. He has been a terrific friend and mentor to me as well, and he is gracious in saying that I also mentored him, even if he jokes that I made the mistakes that he could avoid making. He was always encouraging when he had the opportunity to say something about my work, and I suppose at some point he got the idea that I might make a future editor of our flagship magazine. I sincerely thank him for his friendship and for his trust and for the high honor that I now have of curating each issue containing our stories and helping plan the future of the Braille Monitor. Now, before I go on, I want to mention a few things, a few people, rather. I work with a terrific team. Our team lead, Stephanie Cascone, who is our Director of Communications and Marketing, Aaron Rodney, who is our web wizard, Will Schwatka, who, among many, many other things, records each issue of the Monitor for audio and podcast listeners, our art director, Suzanne Schillwachter, who makes each issue look beautiful, Danielle D.W. Williams, who does all things social media and now produces the podcast. the Nation's Blind podcast. And I also need to thank our excellent proofreaders, Joe Miller and Lorraine Rovig. And I cannot go further without expressing my own love and gratitude to Gary Wunder, who not only edited the Monitor for 15 years, but helped me in too many ways to count to prepare for the job, is still a contributor, and is also my sounding board, a constant source of encouragement, and my dear friend. Gary, love you, man. Now, some of you are thinking, okay, he said something about the future. What do you mean? What are you going to do to our Monitor? What are you going to do? Well, first of all, let me say that the magazine of our movement will still have the things you have come to expect, especially stories that motivate all of us to live the lives we want, thoughtful articles about our philosophy, articles exploring technology, alternative techniques, and tips for living our best lives as blind people, and much more. Of course, I need all of you to contribute those articles. I think I've contributed to every issue that has come out since I became editor, but believe me, I can't write all the content and don't even want to. The Monitor is the magazine of our movement, and because that is its function, it needs to speak to and for all of us. It can't do that unless all of us are willing to contribute to it. And yes, I said all of us. I know what you're thinking. I'm not a good writer. I have nothing to say. If you're thinking that, you're wrong. First of all, you don't need to be Shakespeare or even Shel Silverstein. You just need to have a story you want to tell or an idea you want to express. Just put it down in the best form you can and send it along. Or give me a call and let me know what you want to contribute, and we'll figure out how to make it happen. Maybe that means I'll interview you and either publish the interview transcript or turn it into an article. Maybe it means you'll direct us to someone else who can take on the task of writing. It may even mean that we present your views in a way we haven't tried before. Whatever happens, understand that your voice is important, no, critical. We don't have a big Monitor staff, and even if we did, it would be critical for us to reflect the voices of the members and allies who make our movement what it is. Your Braille Monitor needs you. It can't be the magazine of our movement without you. Don't say to yourself, I mustn't presume to write for our magazine. I don't have anything to say. It's impossible for me to put my ideas into words. I've never done anything like this before. The truth is, you can be the next new contributor to the Monitor, and I hope that you will. Even if you don't contribute an entire article, you may have information that we need. One of the things that Gary has often mentioned to me, and President Riccobono as well, is that the Monitor needs to remain the source of journalism that exposes what's happening throughout the blindness field. But we have a small staff, and all journalists for big publications or smaller ones need sources. We need to know what's going on in your affiliates, not only the successes that you're having, but the concerns that are arising. For example, with your agencies serving the blind, what local or state legislation are you pursuing and why? What battles are you fighting against discrimination, and what victories have you won? What's happening in your state or territory that may reflect a growing trend we need to be aware of? And what's the good news? Who has surprised you by welcoming blind people without hesitation to participate in an activity where others might discriminate? Where and when did you find a new and perhaps unexpected ally? We need your tips so we can follow up. Or we even need your own original reporting, backed up, of course, by responsible sourcing. So what about that future? Well, one thing that we want to ensure happens is that the Braille Monitor is a source of the latest and greatest ideas, information, and motivation that the Federation has to offer. Since 1957, the Monitor has been a magazine that has been issued more or less on a regular schedule and more or less in three formats: print, Braille, and audio. In the age when every other periodical was distributed primarily in print, that served us well. But information moves much faster these days, and even legacy magazines that are print only, which the Monitor has never been, are supplementing the editions they mail to their subscribers with digital content. So we're going to start doing that with the Monitor. Indeed, you can already get a sneak preview. If you go to the Braille Monitor page on the Federation website right now, you will see a new section called Early Access Read Now. Here, we are going to start posting some content that hasn't yet been published in the Braille, print, or audio editions of our magazine, and updates to articles that we have published. Some version of much of this content will ultimately appear in our regular editions as well, but the idea here is for the Monitor to web page to become a resource that you can check at any time to get up-to-date information. In addition to new original content, the page connects to our press room and may connect to other resources as well. Monitor Early Access is just the first step in what we hope will be a continuing process that will make our flagship magazine more timely and relevant than ever. We look forward to your feedback on what we do with it and your ideas and on how we can make it better. The final thing I want to say to you is this. If I didn't say your name somewhere in this speech, as my good friend Anil Lewis says, charge it to my head and not my heart. So many of you have given me love and encouragement over the years, and I love every member of my Federation family with all of my being. I also want to say, we want the Monitor to continue to be the forum where blind people throughout our movement discuss the issues that are important to us. And you don't even need to write an article to contribute to that discussion. You can write a letter to the editor. I know that guy, responding to something you've read. Our magazine has been and should be a place where we talk to each other and exchange ideas, even brand new ones. Are you thinking of bringing a resolution before next year's convention? Outline your idea in a Monitor article first, and let us together see what feedback it receives. Do you think a change in direction is needed in some area? It's fine to say so. Even in the pages of our magazine, the Monitor isn't just our house organ. It's our public square. At least that's what I'm committed to, providing, of course, that we all remain civil, respectful, and everything reflects our core values and code of conduct and the love that we have for each other. The Braille Monitor is our magazine where we tell our stories, exchange our ideas, and plan our future. It is the magazine of our movement. I am in its editor. But like all of my colleagues on the Federation staff, I have the honor of doing that job on your behalf. Like everything else we do, the Braille Monitor is and will be what all of us make it. It is our way of speaking to each other, but also of speaking to the rest of the blindness field and to the public. Let's go build our Braille Monitor, and let's go build the National Federation of the Blind.
1: 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Thank you, sir.
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3: Central Valley Chapter Takes on Challenges in Blind Equality Achievement Month by Rachel Greider. A photo appears on the page, the caption, Rachel Greider. From the editor, Rachel is familiar to monitor readers because of her work in coordinating the work of 100 singers who harmonized when in-person contact was impossible, an electronic miracle if ever there was one. She is very active in our California affiliate and certainly represents leadership at its best. Here is her report of what her chapter did during Blind Equality Achievement Month. The Central Valley chapter helped with a voter education workshop on October 8 from 2 p.m. to 4 p.m. at the Stanislaus County Elections Office at 1021 I Street in Modesto. We demonstrated the remote accessible vote-by-mail system with different types of screen reading software, and attendees had the opportunity to try out the TouchWriter ballot marking device. Members of each staff were on hand to answer questions so that everyone who wishes can be prepared to vote independently during the November election. On October 15, White Cane Awareness Day, the Central Valley Chapter will be participating in a White Cane Walk with the Stanislaus County Office of Education at JFK School, 1202 Stoneham Run in Modesto. This event will include fun activities for our local blind children, including an obstacle course, cane decorating, and games with tactile emojis. Members of the chapter will be on hand to answer questions and to demonstrate that blindness should not hold anyone back from living the life they want. On October 29, the Central Valley Chapter will have a booth at the Modesto Farmers Market, located on 16th Street between H Street and I Street, from 8 a.m. to 1 p.m. We will be demonstrating Braille and assistive technology, and we will have some fun Halloween-themed activities, including a descriptive costume game.
4: Letting the world know that blindness is not the characteristic that holds us back. We're NFBRN, the National Federation of the Blind Radio Network.
3: Owning Your Voice by Nina Maranca. From the editor, Nina Maranca is a bright, witty Federationist whose writing is both entertaining and educational. I particularly like the case she makes for not remaining ignorant but embracing the things she needs to learn. Nina is currently working on her bachelor's degree in psychology and criminal justice at Med-El College and is simultaneously getting training at the Louisiana Center for the Blind. Her goal is to get her Ph.D. in clinical psychology. This speech was delivered at the National Association of Blind Students Leadership Seminar, which occurred just before the 2020 Washington Seminar. Here's what she said. Good morning, everyone. For those of you who don't already know me, I'm Nina Maranca. I'm from New York, but I'm currently in training at the Louisiana Center for the Blind. I'm studying psychology and criminal justice. My goal is to make a career in the field of trauma-informed mental health and to conduct clinical-minded research. But beyond those boring details, I'm an extrovert, if you haven't figured that one out already. Coffee is of equal importance to oxygen in my book, and when I'm not being loud, which considering I come from a large Italian family tends to be rare, you can find me reading or binge-watching murder shows. I've been involved with the NFB for almost a year and a half. I'm very excited to speak with you all today. These remarks required a bit of reflection from me on the last year and life in general. About a year ago, I heard a dynamic and beautiful person speak at the 2019 NABS Winter Seminar. She is a close friend of mine and the same person who asked me to speak with you all, as a matter of fact. She told her story with such confidence and conviction. Her words were beautifully honest, fueled with determination and a sense of individuality. She talked about growth, self-discovery, and learning to view obstacles as a source of strength rather than reasons to doubt our abilities. When I think of Owning Your Voice, her speech still jumps to the forefront of my mind. The energy in that room had been powerful. Her speech made me think, I want to do that. I want to stand up and own my words like that. I want to help others feel like that. At this time last year, it wasn't that I had never advocated before. Sure, I had spoken up during the run-of-the-mill daily interactions in a coffee shop, on the bus, in the grocery store. The jobs I hold while in school require me to talk with students and families on a daily basis about a variety of services and individual circumstances. I didn't have a problem asking questions or attempting to correct misconceptions. In short, if you would have asked me back then if I owned my voice, I would have responded quickly with, "Of course I do." I only now see that I was wrong. What does it mean to own your voice? I asked a group of students that very question the other day. I received answers about realizing the impact you can have, about being cautious with tone and dynamics, and even about copywriting one's voice so that you could, literally, own said voice. Here's the thing. None of those answers were wrong. After explaining that I was using their answers as a starting place when preparing this speech, someone turned to me and asked, "Well, what does it mean to you to own your voice?" Surprisingly, I had to stop and think. I wanted to pinpoint the first time I felt that I could truly use my voice for more than just yelling about which of my brothers ate the remains of a pizza that I had counted on for lunch. So I thought about it, and it took me back to a classroom, of all places. But in this instance, I was not the student. I just finished reading a story in Braille to a bunch of first and second graders. It was the first time I did school outreach. Since then, I've talked in countless classrooms, auditoriums, and cafeterias. Those presentations are beyond enjoyable, especially when you factor in the open and honest nature of kids. They ask questions that adults will flinch away from, apologizing and admonishing, instead of praising curiosity and stimulating acceptance. I'll get back to the importance of questions in a moment, but first, I'd like to tell you all about my first experience speaking in a classroom. The kids were seated in a circle on a carpet. There were maybe 10 or 12 of them. Before reading, we talked. Little fingertips skimmed Braille pages and held my cane, while small voices asked questions that adults wonder but would never let themselves ask. After I read the story, the little boy who had been showing the pictures in the book to his classmates stood before me, nervously guiding my hand because he wanted to show me the braces that covered at least half of his body. "That's so cool," I exclaimed. "You're like Iron Man, you know? You're a real superhero. I think that's awesome." His small hand slapped mine in a high five, and I could hear the smile in his voice as he laughed. His classmates watched on, in silent awe of my revelation that this little boy may in fact wear gear that resembled a real-life superhero instead of gear that made it no doubt difficult to run and play like everyone else. It wasn't until after that I found out this little boy had been struggling with being picked on by his classmates, with learning to use his voice, with learning to accept that he was different from the other kids. This little dude's name is Keith, and to this day, that memory sticks with me. After leaving that day, my heart was content. Put simply, I was happy and exhilarated all at once. It was the first time I truly felt I owned my voice, and all of the credit goes to a superhero-loving six-year-old. Since then, I've spoken in countless classrooms, whether they are filled with bubbly five-year-olds or students studying to become teachers. However, I wouldn't be completely honest if I acted as if one experience made me comfortable with owning my voice, in situations related to blindness and in those that are not. Instead, it has been a collection of small moments that have transformed me from someone who found walking to the corner or asking for assistance incredibly terrifying. It's been a long process for me, and I am still learning. Just to name a few experiences in which I feel that I have owned my voice offhand: advocating at last year's Washington seminar, hosting and producing a podcast with other students, being a part of a panel discussion teaching families how to ensure equal college education for students with disabilities, and preparing my research papers for submission for publication. All of these things may seem different on the surface, but all of them give me the feeling I had when I spoke to kids in a classroom for the first time. A mix of contentment and exhilaration. Owning your voice doesn't happen with one encounter. Rather, it's about finding where you feel content using your voice for good, for change, to stand up for what you believe in. Today, I feel confident when standing in the face of adversity because I know that I have the power through my voice to speak up. I have the power to be a leader, but also admit when I do not know something. That is why questions are so important. The majority of misconceptions stem from a lack of knowledge. However, when learning to own your voice, I urge you to embrace this lack of knowledge instead of being disquieted by it. It is a perfect starting place for growth and education. I encourage you to help others ask questions and to recognize the importance of asking them yourself. I have found that this is a huge part of owning your voice and using it to the best of your ability. I would like to bring up another point about owning your voice that I personally struggle with. This may seem like common sense, but it is worth mentioning. Owning your voice does not mean that you will always be the perfect advocate, or mentor, or student, whatever your goal is, all of the time. This is something I personally struggle with because I'm a major perfectionist, and sometimes I feel like I should be able to advocate for it all, fix it all, react in the best possible way all of the time. Last summer, several students and I were traveling back to an event using Lyft. It had been a weekend filled with discussions on advocating, on learning to use your voice the way you want to, whether that be through leadership or something else. After first accusing us that we were not blind and lecturing us on proper passenger etiquette because, you know, the fact that every person had either a cane or a dog apparently didn't solidify the whole blind thing for him, he stated, "You know, I think it's great that all of you are coming out. It's an inspiration." "So we're an inspiration because we're living our lives?" I asked. "Yes, isn't that the point?" the driver said, before attempting to educate me about how the efforts of blind people were heroic and inspirational because we clearly shouldn't be traveling alone. I ended up snapping at the driver to stop speaking to us. I was furious. You'd think most of my anger would be directed at the driver, right? Oh, it was, and my friend found it helpful to announce upon arriving at our destination, "Yeah, I saw her inner Italian come out for the first time. But I was actually mad at myself. How could I mentor these students and teach them to use their voices for good if I can't even do that with a Lyft driver? Doesn't that make me a hypocrite of the highest degree? This bothered me for a bit until I helped lead a group discussion that got pretty personal. A student whom I'd been working with that weekend, someone who had barely spoken a word the first night, was the top contributor in this conversation. She shared experiences, listened to others, and responded beautifully. She was coming out of her shell, and to this day, I'm still witnessing this transformation. I realized something that day. No matter how you choose to own your voice, because it is your choice, you will not always use it correctly or to the best of your ability. There will be times when you think, "Why do I even bother?" But there will be many more moments when you think, "I did the right thing. My voice had an impact here." I live for those little victories. As you learn to grow and find where you feel both content and exhilarated while using your voice, remember that owning your voice is a lifelong process. It can be fraught with uncertainty and discomfort. But owning your voice also means you will experience countless small victories, experiences that fill your heart and teach you lessons that will bring you closer to the person you want to be. I challenge you to never forget the impact of a single conversation. I challenge you to push yourself out of your comfort zone in any way you feel best fits you. I challenge you to find what you love, because in my experience, passion grants us the ability to own our voice in a way that knowledge at times may not. And finally, I challenge you to revel in the small victories, to surround yourself with people who encourage you to own your voice in all that you do, and to always, always aspire for more. I would like to leave you all with a quote from Maya Angelou that I feel sums up the nature of the process of learning to own your voice. She says, "We delight in the beauty of the butterfly, but rarely admit the changes it has gone through to achieve that beauty."
4: Proudly raising expectations. Because low expectations create obstacles between blind people and our dreams. NFBRN, the National Federation of the Blind, Radio Network.
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4: 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I am Melissa Riccobono, and I am here with the co-host of the Nation's Blind Podcast.
5: This is Anil Lewis. Hi, Melissa. How are you?
4: I'm doing great. It is a beautiful day here in Baltimore. I don't know what it's like in Atlanta the day that we're recording, but in Baltimore, it is in the high 60s. My windows are open, and our very young kitty is feeling the spring in his blood. So if you hear thumps and bumps along the way, that is him running from the windowsill to the other windowsill across the house. So that's what's going on here.
5: We're at a low 70 degrees, nice breeze, sunlight. It's nice out.
4: Oh.
5: I do not have my doors open because the allergies are really kicking my butt right about now, but you know.
4: My daughter too. I'm very lucky I don't have allergies.
5: Yes, you are. Yes, you are.
4: But we have a fun person to converse with today. Should we bring that person in right away, Anil, or do you want to?
5: I thought you were talking about me. Oh,
4: you are a fun person to converse with, Anil Lewis. Yes, yes, you are.
5: Thank you. So are you, Melissa. But it doesn't hurt to have another fun person join us as well.
4: Not at all. Because, you know, as good as we are, I think people like to hear from other people as well. I mean, you know, they can hear our voices a lot. They need to hear from other voices, right?
5: Sounds good to me.
4: Well, we have Mari Ortiz here, and we are going to be talking a lot about mentoring, about achieving dreams, about conquering doubts and being all that we can be, and what we as the organization of the National Federation of the Blind can do to meet people where they are and help them truly feel as if they can conquer things in order to live the life that they want, however that looks for them. Mari, how are you?
6: Doing good. It's around the 70s down here in the beautiful Sunshine State of Florida.
5: Oh, nice. Convention town.
4: Yeah, we're excited to come to Florida for a convention. Absolutely.
6: Mm-hmm.
4: What part of Florida are you in?
6: In Daytona Beach.
4: You're in Daytona. Oh, you have the beach? Yep. Yay.
5: Yeah. I've driven on the Daytona International Speedway back in 2011. So, yes, I have very fond memories of Daytona.
6: Well, this week is bike week for us. So have a lot of motorcyclists.
5: So. Oh, wow.
4: I bet you do. And I bet they're all up and down the beach, because that was the thing I found that was very interesting. You can drive on the beach in Daytona Beach, or you could in 2011. I don't know if you still can.
5: Wow.
4: Having young children, I have to say that was a little bit
5: nerve-wracking,
4: freaky to me. Yes, nerve-wracking. Exactly. Yes. Yeah. Anyway, can you still drive on the beach?
6: I am not entirely sure. I rarely go to the beach.
4: Okay.
6: So
4: got it.
6: I mostly hang around the Ocean Walk area.
5: When you live in that space, it's nothing. Oh, no, it's just the beach.
4: You just don't go to the beach. But you do go to the ocean. That's good. You're on the Ocean Walk. That's good. The beach is my very, very happiest place. So I will live vicariously through you. But we're not here to talk about the beach, believe it or not, though that is a lovely topic. And we could talk about the beach all day. Mm-hmm. You wrote a wonderful article in the Braille Monitor.
6: Right.
4: All about your journey to getting your master's degree. And that's why Anil and I and Chris Danielson, our producer, thought it would be a great idea to bring you on the podcast and just talk a little bit about yourself and your journey. And so maybe that's where we should get started. You don't have to reread your whole article, because I hope people will read it themselves. It's going to be in the show notes, but just a little bit about you and kind of where you started and where you are today. And then we can sort of have a conversation about that as we go along.
5: Yeah, hear how you conquered any doubts or what mentors you found and how you achieved your dreams. We'd love to hear.
4: Yeah.
6: Well, my background is a little bit weird, so to speak, because when I was studying in University of Central Florida, that's where I got my bachelor's at. I got it in humanities because I do love art and also the aspects of different cultures. Also, I want to travel somewhere in the world someday. I also originally wanted to go into counseling as my master's, since I wanted to be more of a blind services counselor at first. Mm. But of course, I did have someone that was not so supportive about that, and they put me into my writing and rhetoric minor, which they believed that writing was more of my true talent. But writing is not an easy field to go into as a career, since I did read Stephen King's memoir, and he did say he had a hard time getting off the beginning of becoming a writer, since he had a hard time getting into different publications. And he said it's best to find something that would supplement becoming an author.
5: Yeah.
6: And I went into a pre-employment program and discovered that I am very good with technology, and assistive technology needed more people in the field. And I decided, why not go into that as my supplement to being a writer? And of course, I noticed I use it a lot, and a lot of people needed a lot of help. And I decided to go into becoming more of an instructor. I also had a work experience for a few months, and I had to work on interacting with more students. So I volunteered back at home in Seminole County in the district to get more interaction with the students, and it went from there. And now I'm working as an assistive technology instructor, been doing it for 6 years, well, close to 6 years in November.
5: Nice.
6: And while I was working, I thought, I'm kind of missing something, because I've seen my other coworkers got more advanced degrees, and I decided to go for my master's in assistive technology. Thought UMass Boston was going to be my first choice, and it turned out not to be a great choice because I had some difficulties and had to leave. And then when I got into George Mason, I did a lot better.
5: What were some of the challenges you had at UMass Boston?
6: Oh boy.
5: I don't want to traumatize you. I was just curious to see if you could get just a little bit of a flavor for what that is for our listeners.
6: One was that a lot of the items were very visual, as in a lot of the diagrams, they were showing like the human brain, how a visual impairment affects the visual cortex and all that. And also I had to take a lot of quizzes based on screen readers and everything. And another thing too was the reading material, because there was so much of it, and some of it was also visual too.
5: So they just did a very poor job of making basic accommodations to the learning materials, and they didn't create a really strong. Okay. And that was different when you went to George Mason?
6: Yes, because it felt more accommodating, and they had reading material that was related more to just technology itself than just one disability, because they focus on more other disabilities besides just blindness.
7: Right.
5: Interesting.
6: In itself.
8: And it seems like at Boston, they were maybe more interested in, I don't know, how different types of blindness might impact people in different visual ways. And to me, I could understand how you would get frustrated by that, because to me, it's like, okay, you're blind. What's going to help you most? I mean, I understand wanting to understand different conditions and this and that, but
5: focusing on that doesn't get you to the goal.
8: Yeah.
5: We see that a lot with professional training, like rehab counselors will be able to read an eye chart, but they don't understand the capacity of blind people to become gainfully employed. It doesn't help that you understand what retinitis pigmentosa looks like if you don't understand the tools that a blind person will need who has retinitis pigmentosa or whatever eye disease to get a job. So I guess that's the same with the access tech. And I love that you're saying they were dealing with multiple disabilities, because that gets you training in an atmosphere that's working on universal design that makes technology or develops technology that everyone can use. So yeah, that is a really nice win-win.
6: Well, when you look at it, people with visual impairments can have more than one disability than visual impairment.
8: Absolutely. And I mean, when you said that they were much more accommodating, it seems like they were really meeting you where you are, which is really one of the big things that we're trying to talk about here in this episode. How do we meet people where they are and help them feel like they're being, I don't know if accommodated is always the right word, but that they're really part of the bigger picture, that we want them to be in our space, that we value what they have to give. And because we value that, we're going to give them what they need to fully participate. So I think that's a really important thing.
5: Just out of curiosity, so I'm assuming, so you can correct me if I'm wrong, and maybe you alluded to it, the whole UMass Boston experience, did it get you to the point where you were doubting, you know, your ability to be successful in this area?
6: At first, they kind of made it sound like I couldn't read, because even though we can't read print, I mean, we have that print disability, but it doesn't mean that we can't find other ways of getting around that issue.
5: Right, right. And how long did it take you to come to that conclusion? Did you go straight away and then start reaching out to other places for you to pursue your dream, or did it take you a minute to reassess?
6: I kind of took a few months to reassess myself, like, you know, give myself time to heal, like take a few breaths, step back a little bit. Also, in between, I decided to improve on my Braille reading speed.
5: Oh, very nice.
6: Because I noticed that I'm kind of slow with that. And then when I looked at George Mason, it became my second choice. I looked at the different classes, the programs, and also, well, not the programs, the courses, what it entails, all the class credits I need in the application process. And I'm like, maybe this would be the better option.
5: Nice.
6: You know?
5: And I'm so glad you're able to do that, because I don't know how many blind people have tried, you know, to do something and gone through that normal course and ran into the barriers that you explained. And rather than recognizing that it's the fault of the institution not providing an accessible experience, they think it's them. They think that they can't do it. And then it reinforces the stereotype that, well, maybe a blind person can't do this. So kudos to you, you know, really being persistent.
6: To tell you the truth, I always think this to myself, never underestimate the true power of a blind person.
5: I love that.
8: I love that too.
5: That sounds like a superhero theme. Never underestimate
8: the true power.
5: Power of a blind person.
6: Exactly. I mean, come on. We have Daredevil out there. Yeah, so.
5: There you go. Yeah.
8: Well, that's a great thought. Hold that thought. We have to break for just a second to bring you some additional information from our sponsors, as it were, and we'll get back to the conversation in just a minute.
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8: No, it is true. And, you know, in fact, there was a Facebook post that I just saw by somebody the other day, and that person was just talking about all of the ways that he accommodates himself and holds a bunch of different information in his brain that his sighted colleagues in his job don't have to hold because they have something right in front of them that's not accessible to him that they can look at when they need to remember different products and stuff. And for him, he has that all in his head. And so he said something to the effect of, I feel sometimes really bad when I feel like I'm slower than a sighted person in doing something. But then I remember all the things that I'm keeping in my head and all the problems that I'm solving on the go. And I feel like that skill is very undervalued and just not even thought about. And he said, you know, I don't even really necessarily want to bring attention to it and say, oh, poor me. I'm just doing what I need to do. But people sometimes don't realize all the stuff that's going on in my head when I'm doing my everyday job that maybe they don't even think about that I have to think about, which I thought was a very interesting concept that made me think.
5: Yeah, the cognitive load is real. And but they also the balance of that is I think that so many times we get caught up on what it takes us maybe longer to do. And we don't recognize that there's some things that we do faster. And it all bounces out in the end. You know, I remember when I helped these individuals get employed at a customer service center. Yeah, there were things that they couldn't do as quickly as the sighted employees, but they were always in the top 10 percentile of the overall productivity.
6: Wow.
8: And that's really important to remember, too, just because we do it differently. Sometimes that's actually better. I think we can use our computers often much more efficiently than sighted people can and can find things more efficiently and kind of make these workarounds that work really well for us. And so I think that's a really good thing to always remember and not just focus on, oh my gosh, I feel so slow. And some of it too is, do you feel slow because this is the first time you've ever tried to do it?
5: Yeah.
8: Or do you feel slow because it's something you're just slower at? And what are ways that you could make it easier for yourself so you could be faster? So I don't know this person. I don't know if he can read Braille, but if he could read Braille, would having a Braille cheat sheet be just as fast for him to be able to look at that information that his sighted colleagues have access to? Or is it really something that's just so visual that it can't be easily put into Braille or into some other way? But anyway,
5: I think the key thing to what you just said, though, is we kind of by nature are always looking at how can we do this more efficiently? And again, that's one of those hidden skill sets. That's a transferable skill. A lot of people, they go in, they learn how to do something, and that's the way they do it. Blind people usually go into it and they're taught how people want us to do something, but we're always continuing to struggle. How can I make this a little bit easier? How can I do this a little better non-visually? So it is a mindset that really turns into something productive. Mari, I was curious, though, when you were talking earlier about your dreams of being a writer, but now you're saying, you know, your focus is on access technology. Is the writing thing on the shelf now? Is that something you still want to pursue eventually? Or
6: I am still kind of pursuing it here and there because I do have my own blog on WordPress, but I haven't been writing as much due to trying to focus more on getting my certification. But I also have been trying to work on the third book in my Backwards Fairy Tale series here and there, as much as I can, because I'm trying to get the entire series onto Bookshare, which is my big goal, because I noticed with certain series on that particular website, they don't have all the books for the series.
5: Interesting.
8: Isn't that frustrating? Bard, too.
6: Yes.
8: May I say, I think NLS is even worse sometimes. You have sometimes, and there's a series that I love from when I was a kid, and they are missing two books. Not only are they missing two books, one book comes in between two other books. And this is actually about a family. So you miss a whole generation of this family. And then one book comes at the end. So you miss the further adventures of this family. But it's really a disservice. And it really makes me frustrated when that happens. So anyway, good for you for recognizing that problem and for really making sure that your books are all going to be accessible. And congratulations for being published, because I, as a person who loves to write and have all sorts of books in my head and just have not ever taken the time to sit down and just put fingers to keyboard, I guess, as it were.
6: Right.
8: I congratulate anybody that can have that discipline to sit down and make that happen. So I'm very impressed that you've not only written one.
6: Thank you.
8: Not only two, but now you're on your third. So.
5: And you've also been publishing the Braille Monitor. Now your career is really about to take off.
6: Yeah, look out.
8: Absolutely.
6: Yep.
8: Definitely.
6: Yeah.
8: Definitely.
6: Trust me. When I

0: a big question. There were some events in my life that kind of happened, like, for instance, not only transferring to a different apartment because we were moving in a really close friend at the time, but we were also going through hurricane season at the same time. And one of the hurricanes actually flooded us out of that apartment complex.
1: Wow.
0: And I was going through every single emotion on that roller coaster.
1: Yeah, sure.
0: Like, you know, don't know where to go, where to live. Will anybody help us get to some place that, you know, is far away from the flood zone, you know? So I had to take the breath and just stand back up and be like, everything is going to be okay. And of course, finding the way of finding those resources to help you know when it's okay is important, because I kept the phone number for our old apartment complex when we lived in West Daytona Beach for the first time, because we used to live in South Daytona where the flood happened. And having that phone number still kind of saved us, because I explained everything to the leasing office and they're like, oh my God, we're so sorry that's happening to you. We'll get you into our complex right away.
1: Nice. That's why you don't burn bridges. Good for you.
0: Oh no, no. Even though it felt like the other complex kind of burned bridges with us.
1: I'm sure, yeah.
0: Because not only the flood happened, but they kind of blamed us for a situation with bugs crawling in. They thought we brought them from the old complex, but we didn't.
1: Oh, wow.
0: Yeah. They kind of burnt their bridge with us, so I'm not too keen on going back there. So,
1: understandably so.
0: Yeah, and another situation was also losing my mom, because it was hard.
1: Yeah.
0: Yeah.
1: I can relate. That's the hardest thing that I had to deal with in my life, too. So,
0: yeah. I knew she was watching me, and she did tell me that I could figure out the college thing when I left UMass Boston.
2: So you had her believing in you, even if it was from afar? And
0: yes,
2: that's important. Sometimes it really is just that one or two people that you lean on most when things get hard, because sometimes it's really hard to focus on the fact that there's lots of people cheering you on because it doesn't feel like it. But if you can focus on those one or two, so for you, maybe your fiance and your mom, even from afar, saying, yes, you've got this. We believe in you. We support you. I mean, I can understand how that would help you get through even the darkest of times, even though your mom wasn't physically there. You had that voice in your head and just figured out that you could do it.
0: Oh, yeah.
1: Were there other mentors in your life other than your fiance, your mom, any people helping you deal with the blindness piece?
0: I know my friends back in Orlando actually gave me a lot of strength, too, because I had a few friends like that as well. Because they knew how hard I'd gone through trying to get my master's, especially when it comes to switching schools and everything.
1: Sure.
0: Because they knew that I was able to get back on that horse and keep going.
1: Very nice. It is hard when we're all thinking that we're all alone. That's one of the hardest pieces. So it's good that you had a circle of support.
2: And really good that you were able to get back on that horse, because sometimes that's very much easier said than done. And I mean, and that sometimes is okay too. Sometimes people decide that that horse is really not the horse they want to ride. And that can totally be all right too, as long as they're not just saying that because everybody else is telling them that's the horse that they shouldn't ride. And yet they still have that desire to ride that horse and that dream, then they should continue to try to ride that horse. But if they decide, you know what, this horse, I kind of want a pony, you know, I want something that's a little bit easier to fall off of for whatever reason, that's got to be okay, because circumstances change, health changes, life circumstances change. I really wanted to get my PsyD degree. That was a 5-year program. When I was actually faced with the decision of, do I really want to go to school out of state for 5 years, be away from my fiance at the time, who had just gotten his dream job in Wisconsin. So we really would have been apart for that 5 years. Or could I do what I wanted to do with a master's degree? I chose the master's degree. Yeah, sometimes that PsyD horse is still there in my imagination, but that master's degree little pony has plodded along and helped me. It served me pretty well. So

0: I love the way you worked that analogy out. Good for you, Melissa.
1: I mean, now people are asking me, do I want the PhD now? I'm like, no, I'm good.
2: No.
1: I'm good.
0: It might resurface. Yeah. There's still time.
1: It might. Yeah. It might. You never know.
3: Yeah, you could design technology. That would be the coolest part to me. Maybe getting a PhD would actually be designing the stuff that would work right out of the box. I mean, to me, that would be amazing. Mm-hmm. But I'm sure it's quite nice to help people where they are. And maybe you could talk a little bit about that in your job. I bet you have millions of mentoring opportunities every day for people, either blind people or people with other disabilities. Mm-hmm. How do you mentor them and help them realize that they really do have technology skills and that they can learn these different systems?
1: Well, I met so many people during my 5 years of teaching. And like I said, I'm going on 6 years in November, and being able to meet so many and be able to teach them what's in front of them. I always enjoy how they are able to learn a new skill, and they always usually come to me and ask me for technology advice. Like, for instance, how do you do this? How do you do that? Heck, most of the time I get asked about more of Apple devices or Braille devices because, you know, some people that I've met are like, Braille is dead. But I'm like, not really. There's these devices. And some people are like, wow, I didn't know that would exist. It's like, going to do this? I'm like, yeah.
3: And so that's really cool. So you actually take what they believe, Braille is dead, and mm-hmm. you sort of put it on their head gently and say, actually, here's what I believe. Mm-hmm. And it's not like you're saying, you should absolutely use this. This is the only way to do it. Mm-hmm. But you are saying, hey, here's another way to think about this. Here's the way that I mm-hmm. use Braille. Here are the products that make it possible for me to use Braille. And I think that's really important. The way to change someone's mind is not to drill something into their head, but just give them right. evidence to the contrary in a very natural way. Not saying, oh my gosh, you're wrong. You're ridiculous. You know, yeah. you're not very smart, mm-hmm. but just saying, oh, actually, here's what I do. And you can take it or leave it or whatever else, but these are mm-hmm. some options that are available to you. And let's figure out what works best for you. And I think that's a really good lesson that we can all think about when we're mentoring anybody or mm-hmm. even just coming across somebody and want to get to know them better. It's always much nicer to hear what they're trying to do. And then I guess also, I mean, if they're coming to you for advice, that's very different than sometimes I think we all want to jump in and offer advice because mm-hmm. that's just who we are. And maybe yeah. that's not always a good idea. Maybe it's more letting them get to know you first and then come to advice, or maybe showing them by example what you're doing with your phone and your Braille display, kind of giving them that, oh, how are you doing that? And then maybe they will feel more comfortable asking you.
1: Well, to tell you the truth, I go to nerd conventions. I tend to do press at, and I usually bring one of my Braille devices with me. And some people are in awe with what I could do and how I could type notes. I remembered one voice actor that was watching me typing on my Braille Sense Polaris when I had it back around 2017. And he was like, what were you typing on? Tell me more about this thing, you know, mm-hmm. because they never seen something like that before. And when I look at different devices, it's like, this is how we are able to live in the environment that we're living in.
0: Yeah.
1: I mean, when I was pointing out the issues of reading, for example, one of my favorite devices to teach to this day is the Victor Reader screen, because you never think about audiobooks until having that device. It's like, here's one way of being able to listen to those books from NLS Bard or listen to podcasts. Because there are different avenues and different devices to look at.
3: Yeah, and not everybody's going to want a smartphone.
1: Mm-hmm.
3: That's why I love the blind shell. I think that's just has really cornered a great part of the market where there are people that don't want or need a super smart smartphone, but do want to be mm-hmm. able to interact with certain apps with buttons and be able to text people and, by God, dial the actual phone and make phone calls with it. Yeah. What a concept.
0: But people don't like making phone calls anymore. That's why the smartphones are getting lost. Mari, I really love your description that you gave about how you essentially kind of awaken someone's interest in it. And I think that that's important. Mm-hmm. I think fundamentally as an organization, if you look at Dr. Perry mentoring Dr. Timbrook and Dr. Timbrook mentoring Dr. Jernigan, it wasn't a you'd better do this kind of mm-hmm. mentoring. It was really awakening the potential. You know, I love hearing Dr. Maurer talk about how Dr. Jernigan said, why don't you go to Notre Dame? You know, just putting it out there because there's nothing he really even thought about, but he awakened that imagination and got him to do it. I know that as an organization, we do get a bad rap every now and then because we do on a regular basis transform people who are used to thinking they have no options and nothing to do into what Dr. Jernigan phrased as radical independence. and it's something about when you felt like you were useless and you find out that you can do things amazing, you want that for so mm-hmm. many other people. And sometimes you can't do it in a way that's more awakening. You do it with a little bit more zealous advocacy. You need a long white cane. You know, because this is what made the difference. You need to learn Braille because you're so excited about what it did to change your life. And sometimes that really scares people off more than awakening them.
1: Exactly. Yes. I mean, I still use bump dots to this day. I know they're not as high tech, but I still put them on my new microwaves when I get them.
0: Nice. Yeah.
3: No, and I mean, that's important too. And I mean, I think technology is something that often scares people. Mm-hmm. They just think, oh, I'm not a techie person. This is going to be horrible. You're going to bring me into this kicking and screaming. And so I think, you know, it seems like you're a very patient instructor that can really help them awaken in themselves. Oh, mm-hmm. I can use this. This isn't so bad. Wow. Look at me. I am able to do this, even though I never thought I could.
0: Well, thank goodness you're out there. And I'm sure the individuals that you're working with are really benefiting. And that's the other piece too. I love the fact that you will never know how many people you're actually having impact on. I hear so many stories about things that I had never given a second thought about in interacting with someone. Mm-hmm. And someone comes and tells me that that was kind of a turning point in their life or that was something pivotal. And I think that, you know, the way that you, I mean, I'm just meeting you today, but mm-hmm. the grace that you offer in describing, you know, not only your journey, but the way that you're interacting with others, I think is very powerful. And I think more and more of those experiences are going to be what helps us continue to shape the lives of other blind people.
3: And I think using your life experiences, mm-hmm. and they've been tough experiences, but you can't help but bring those to your interactions with other people. And so mm-hmm. never lose those. I mean, I understand they're tough parts of your story, mm-hmm. but I do think that even sharing them in an article, a very vulnerable article for the Braille Monitor, it really helps people understand, look, people told me this was the end of the road. This program wasn't for me, but I found one that was, and these are the reasons why. And I graduated from it. And I think that's a really powerful story. So thank you very much for sharing that article and for sharing some time with us. We really appreciate it.
1: No problem. I mean, it felt good to come up with something that would be like, okay, I know I got my struggles, but at the same time, it turned something into gold. Like out of nowhere. So mm-hmm. I found my own way. I know others will find their own way too.
0: And that's beautifully said, because finding their own way should be our goal, not to tell them the way to go, but helping them find their own way so they can be authentic to who they should be and want to be. That's key. So very well said. Well, I've enjoyed you. And I'm looking forward to actually meeting you in person. Hopefully our national convention, maybe we'll bump into each other there. And looking forward to seeing all the wonderful things that you do in your career. And also, I know that Bookshare will be free, but I've sensed that there'll be something out there that's, you know, on a more mainstream market. And I plan on being one of the people that purchase your bestseller. So looking forward to that as well.
1: Thank you.
3: Me too. And I've got to check out the Backwards Fairy Tale series. It sounds fascinating. So I will definitely check out the first two and very much look forward to your third one being released whenever you have the time to do it. And as a fellow writer, keep writing. And that's fantastic. Excellent. Very, very good.
0: Well, this has been a very interesting conversation. Mari, thank you for joining us. We better be careful because with this, we might end up, well, no, we'll have the written compliment to the Nation's Blind Podcast. So we're not threatened. That's good. This works out really well.
3: No, you don't need to be threatened by writers at all. No.
0: No. I don't like the way you said that.
1: I mean, I look up to a few of them out there, you know. I do still look up to Jim Butcher, for example, because I deal out the dresser files, for example.
0: Nice. I think Melissa was being sarcastic. Next podcast will be on blind sarcasm. No, I'm kidding. We should do one on those little things. So what are the little cartoons? What are those things called?
3: The Far Side?
0: No, the
3: memes.
0: Memes. We should do one on memes.
3: We could do one on memes. Yeah, happens. We could do that. We could also do Far Side cartoons, which I particularly love and think that are very sarcastic. So they're fun.
0: Well, before we go even further drift, thank you, Mari, for being with us. Thank you, listeners, for tuning in again. And remember, you can live the life you want.
3: Blindness is not what holds you back.
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5: The Smells and Sounds of 60 Years by Kenneth Jernigan. Everybody knows that change is probably the only constant in life, but I think we don't fully understand what that means until after we're 50. At least, that is how it has been with me. As readers of the Colonel books know, I grew up on a farm in rural Tennessee in the 1920s and 30s, and it seems to me that almost nothing today is the way it was then. Since I have been blind all of my life, I am not talking about how things look, but how they smell, taste, sound, and feel. Start with smell. The world smells different today from what it did then. Nowadays, I spend much of my time indoors, breathing conditioned air, whether heated or cooled. But that wasn't the way it was when I was a boy. Since we didn't have electricity, we couldn't have had air conditioning even if we had been able to afford it. So in the summer, the windows were open, and usually so were the doors. The air was rich with odors. The smell of growing things, of the barnyard, of the dust and gasoline from an occasional passing car, and of creeks. These were the smells of summer, but there were also the smells of winter, wood burning in the fireplace, the smell of the unheated portions of the house, and the smell of the country in winter. And it was not just the odors of that time, but also the sounds, the mixture of stillness, bird songs, distant cattle, and the aliveness of the land. Today, whether indoors or out, one thing is always present, the sound of motors. There are automobiles, office machines, fluorescent lights, power tools, lawnmowers, vacuum cleaners, kitchen appliances, air conditioners, and heating units. When I was a boy on the farm, I might go a whole week without hearing a motor, but not today. In the world of the 90s, there is never a minute without a motor. Sometimes it is an avalanche of noise, and sometimes only a vibration in the background. But it is always there, always a motor. And I mustn't omit taste and touch. At first thought, it might seem that there would be no difference between then and now, but there is. It isn't necessarily that I can't touch most of the things today that I touched in the 1930s. It is just that I don't. And as to taste, it may simply be my imagination or my aging taste buds, but it certainly doesn't seem that way. Food is prepared differently, and the ingredients take a different path from origin to table. But what does all of that have to do with blindness? After all, that is what this book is about. Certainly blindness and blind people are not treated today the way they were 60 years ago. The blind of that generation had almost no chance to get a job and very little chance to get an education. In my case, I was allowed to go to college, but I wasn't permitted to take the course of study I wanted. I attended elementary and high school at the Tennessee School for the Blind in Nashville, graduating in 1945. One day in the spring of my senior year, a state rehabilitation counselor came to the school to talk to me about what I wanted to do and be. Ultimately, he told me, with big words and gently but with absolute finality, that I could either go to college and study law and pay for it myself, or I could go and prepare to be something else and be assisted by the state. Since I was a teenager and didn't have any money, I went and prepared to be something else. Of course, I now know that he was wrong. I am personally acquainted with at least 100 successfully practicing blind lawyers, and most of them are not noticeably more competent than I am. But I would not want to create the wrong impression. This man was not trying to do me harm. Quite the contrary. He truly believed that what he was doing was in my best interest. He was trying to help me. He was acting in the spirit of the times and doing the best that he knew. Today, it wouldn't happen that way, for although there are still roadblocks and failures to understand, any blind person who is otherwise qualified can go to law school. And there are other opportunities, a whole range of options and possibilities for the blind that simply didn't exist in the 1930s. Many things have made the difference, but principal among them is the National Federation of the Blind. Established in 1940 by a handful of blind men and women from seven states, the Federation has conducted a never-ending campaign to educate the public and stimulate the blind. I joined the organization in 1949, and it changed my life. Today, the Federation is the strongest and most constructive force in the affairs of the blind of this country, but its work is by no means finished. The job that still has to be done is not so much a matter of legislation or government assistance as of handling the interactions of daily life. We have come a long way in public acceptance, but sometimes the attitudes of 60 years ago are still with us. Let me illustrate by what at first may seem to be trivial examples. Over 50 years ago, when I was a boy on the farm in Tennessee, I often found time heavy on my hands during the summer months when I was not in school. To relieve the tedium, I would sometimes ride with a truck driver who collected milk from local farmers to take to a nearby cheese factory. The days were hot, and when we could afford it, we sometimes bought a bottle of Coca-Cola. Incidentally, it cost 5 cents. I didn't have much money, but now and again I had a little, and I wanted to pay my share. One day I said to the driver, a young fellow about 20, "I'll buy a Coke for each of us." "Okay," he said, "stay here. I'll go in and get it." "No," I said, "I'll go with you." He was obviously uncomfortable and didn't want me to do it. Finally, he said, "I can't do that. How would it look if people saw a blind person buying me a Coke?" I was a teenager, not yet accustomed to the ways of diplomacy, so I told him in blunt terms that I would either buy the Coca-Cola publicly or I wouldn't buy it at all. After greed and pride had fought their battle, he decided not to have it, and we drove on, after which I was not welcome in the truck. But that was more than 50 years ago. It couldn't happen today. Or could it? Well, let me tell you about an incident that occurred less than 6 months ago. My wife and I were entering a restaurant, an upscale, classy place with plenty of glitter and lots of manners. It so fell out that another couple and we reached the door almost simultaneously. I happened to be positioned so that it was natural for me to open the door and hold it while the other couple entered. But the man was obviously ill at ease. He insisted that he hold the door and that my wife and I go first. Since I already had my hand on the door and was holding it open, and since I was not in the mood to be treated like a child or an inferior, I dug in my mental heels and stayed put. It was all done on both sides with great politeness and courtly manners, but it was done. As I continued to hold the door, the other couple preceded us into the restaurant. But the man was obviously uncomfortable, showing by his comments and demeanor that he felt it was inappropriate for a blind person to hold a door for him and behave like an equal. Trivial? Not related to the daily lives and economic problems of the blind? Not a factor in determining whether blind people can hold jobs or make money? Don't you believe it? These incidents, the one 50 years ago and the one this year, typify and symbolize everything that we are working to achieve. But again, I must emphasize that we are not talking about people who are trying to cause us harm. We are talking about people who, almost without exception, wish us well and want to be of help. Our job is not one of force, but of giving people facts. And key to it all is the National Federation of the Blind. Blind persons coming together in local, state, and national meetings to encourage each other and to inform the public. Sometimes we are tempted to believe that our progress is slow, but in reality, it has been amazingly rapid. We have made more advances during the past 60 years than in all previously recorded history. And there are better days ahead. It is true that the smells, sounds, touch, and taste of today are not what they were 60 years ago. But it is equally true that despite occasional nostalgia, we wouldn't want them to be. We wouldn't because today is better. And not just in physical things, but also in the patterns of opportunity and possibility. I say this despite all of the problems that face our country and our society. We who are blind look to the future with hope, and those who are sighted are helping us make that hope a reality.
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1: Hello, listeners. Welcome to the Blind Parents Connection. This is Anil Lewis, and I'm here with
2: David Dino Terrence.
1: We're here talking about all of the things that make blind parents capable of being really good parents to their children. Being two blind dads, showing the world how blind people can be capable parents. Of course, we're doing that with the assistance of many of our members throughout the National Federation of the Blind through interviews that David conducted over many, many months. And we're going to be sharing with you today. But before we get into the podcast, let me again express our sincere appreciation to the Gibney Foundation, without whom support we would not be able to conduct the podcast. And again, the Gibney Foundation is a family foundation, and we in the National Federation of the Blind consider ourselves a family. So it's a very good win-win. Today we're talking about doing household chores and cooking and cleaning, etc.
2: Got some great interviews with parents talking about the different chores and strategies and techniques that they use to educate and inform their kids to help them to be the best they can be. And we know that kids are more successful when they do chores. So this is going to be a really exciting program.
1: I know as a kid, I didn't think I'd be more successful because I do chores. The interesting piece that I find is most people, of course, think that blind people should be taken care of, that we're the beneficiaries of everyone else's goodwill. So it's really interesting looking at society's expectations for the blind person to actually be responsible for the things we're talking about today. So I know that this will probably be enlightening, not only for our listeners that are blind parents, but also just the general society who may have low expectations about our capacity to be fully participating members in society and taking care of the fundamental responsibilities of cooking and cleaning for a household.
2: Why don't we just jump into it, Anil? We've got some great interviews to listen to.
1: Yeah, I know we're talking about those three key components up in the front about the attitudes and the expectations and the necessary for training. So let's listen to the first interview from Micah.
3: The first most important thing is having a positive attitude about your blindness and, you know, knowing who you are and knowing that your blindness is not the factor, you know, that will determine whether you're successful as a parent or as anything you want to be in your life. You know, certainly blindness plays a piece of it, but it's not the determining factor. So that's the mindset.
2: Anil, I think back to Dr. Jernigan, one of his old speeches, philosophy bakes no bread. Without philosophy, no bread would be baked. And certainly having a positive philosophy about who you are and knowing it's respectable to be blind, that's a great starting point. Our next piece, Anil, is Hilda, and she's talks about her parents and high expectations. I love the thought that no one will rise to a low expectation, and even though Hilda was blind, her parents had some high expectations for her. Let's give that a listen.
4: My parents did not know, and they still don't know any English. For some reason, they've been living here for many, many years, and they haven't learned the language. They understand some of it, but they're not able to speak it, so when I was born and they found out that I was blind, you know, it was a shock to them because no one in my family is blind. I'm the first person to be blind in this family. And getting the information, access to the information, was extremely hard for them. Fortunately, they always encountered social workers and counselors who did a great job of guiding them. And the number one advice that they got is treat her like you would treat your other son, because I had one other brother at that time. And that's what my parents did, especially my mother. My parents got divorced when I was 9 years old, so my mother has always had that attitude of expecting the same or more from me than my brothers.
1: I love it that both the previous interviews highlight the positive attitude that's necessary and the high expectations that are necessary. And all that kind of emerges when you get the proper training. And I think that Lakeisha in the next segment really talks about how important training is with respect to adopting that internal fortitude to move forward with accepting these fundamental responsibilities.
5: I was fortunate to have training at the Louisiana Center for the Blind. And while there, I learned how to clean. I learned how to cook. And so at the time, I wasn't a mom. So I was, you know, learning how to cook and how to clean for myself and how to wash laundry. But it helped me when I became a mom because I know what things not to do or what things that I need to do in order to cook safely. And I know how to make sure a surface is clean by rubbing my hand across the surface to make sure there isn't anything on it. And I know how to separate my clothes by colors if I need to create different piles for laundry. So going to training actually helped me a lot because before training, I was cleaning and I was cooking, but I wasn't doing it non-visually. I do have some vision, very little vision, but I wasn't cleaning and cooking non-visually. And so when I went to training, I learned how to cook without looking down at the pot to make sure like the hamburger meat isn't sink anymore. I learned how to feel the texture of the meat to make sure it was completely done. I learned how to, like I said, run my hands across the surface to make sure there weren't any specks of dirt. And I learned how to wash. I label my washer and my dryer to make sure that they're on the right setting. I use tactile dots to make sure that I have them on the correct setting, to make sure that they're clean and that they're dried correctly. So training was a big part of my independence.
2: Three really great thoughts by Micah, by Hilda, and by Lakeisha. Having a positive philosophy will help us in all the areas of our life. And now we're going to move on to Patty, who's going to share some ideas about the importance of being organized. Let's give that a listen.
6: You've got to have a system for labeling things. I used a couple of different ones. I would use Braille or IMO tape with that. I mean, you need somehow that you can, whether it's labeling food containers, whether it's labeling medicines, whether it's trying to figure out, you know, what clothes are where, you need some system for labeling. And I think you really have to have somebody that you can call and ask these questions of. I mean, I love the fact that we're doing these podcasts because, you know, new parents are always scared, but new parents who need to also learn non-visual techniques, they're not going to usually learn them from their mom or their dad. They're going to have to learn them from another blind person. I mean, I can't stress enough that you really need to think through how you're physically going to do stuff.
1: Patty stressed the reason that we're doing the podcast is the best way to learn how to do things non-visually is to learn from individuals who've done it non-visually. And I think that the Blind Parents Connection is really doing a good job of educating blind parents on the tools and strategies they need in order to be successful blind parents.
2: We could have philosophy and we can have high expectations. It's crucial that we have great mentors. And that's what I found on National Federation of the Blind is people who their hindsight could be my foresight. I want to go where they've been and help me understand how they were able to overcome some of those challenging barriers and be successful.
1: And just like some of the other areas that we've talked about, demonstrating how blind people can be good parents, it's a mix between that fundamental skill set that blind people need to possess and the use of technology. And I think Briley starts us down that path of talking about the way that Braille and technology complement one another.
7: First, I'm not naturally super organized person. I think people have, sometimes sighted people have the perception that you have to be more organized when you're blind so you don't lose things. And I have found that I, as a person with an artist personality, and I don't tend to be naturally the most organized person. If my mother is listening, she would definitely agree with that statement. Which, even though I'm 32 years old, she still enjoys reminding me of when she visits. But that's fine because I love her very much. She's a good mom. But yeah, I did not get that gene. I did not inherit the organization gene. But some tips that do help are Braille is super important, particularly, you know, when in my kitchen, my spices are labeled and I use Braille in that sort of context. Or medicines, I Braille label also. I use a lot of apps on my phone. I have an iPhone.
8: Sure.
7: That has a built-in screen reader called VoiceOver. So I use that quite a bit. So Seeing AI. I don't always get around to Braille labeling things when I should. And so I often will use Seeing AI, which is a free app, to help identify things like a spice if I forget what it is, to identify money, sometimes products because the barcode scanner is relatively decent, so I'll use that. I also have Aira, which is a visual interpreter service that you pay for. And so I do find myself using that quite a bit to maybe organize mail or read directions on a package. Sometimes it's faster and a little bit more efficient. If I forget what color something is or what graphic is on one of my son's t-shirts, but I'll use Ira for that.
2: Well, Briley shared some great ideas and some techniques there that she uses. Moving on, Anil, to our next segment, we talk to Micah, and she shares some really important thoughts on being organized. Let's give that a listen.
3: my wife would laugh, but I do think being organized is important. I'm not the most organized person in the whole world. I should be better about that, but definitely knowing where the important things are, our medicine cabinet is probably the thing that is the most organized in our house, because that's important. Making sure that, you know, I know where everything is in the baby's room. I help set up the baby's room. You know, I didn't want to not know where diapers were, or not know where the syringe was, or not know where the thermometer is, or whatever. So making sure that you as a blind parent, especially if your partner is sighted, you're playing an active role in organizing things and putting things where they go. And I think encouraging your kids to do that as much as possible is great too. I find Braille to be useful. And I'll say I'm a person that didn't learn Braille as a young kid. I didn't learn it till middle school. I didn't learn it in high school, so I'm not the fastest Braille reader out there, but I still use it for labeling and for getting information, and it's very useful. I do also have some vision, so I just say that to say that just because you have vision doesn't mean you shouldn't read Braille.
1: Again, she's highlighting how important Braille is, that fundamental skill of literacy is for blind individuals to really take responsibility for our jobs and our tasks. I find it interesting, though, that each and every one of the last three interviewees talked about how they're not organized. And I know that it's a common misconception that blind people are very organized. So having everything in this place is important. But there are tools that you can use to make sure that you, even though you're not organized, can still appear organized.
2: People would say, oh, you must remember where everything is. And I try to remember where I put things, you know, like goes with like. We try to put like things together, but staying organized. But, you know, people move things. So what are some of the techniques that we can use, you know, Braille labels or apps on our phone to make sure that we're opening the right can or box, or administering the right medicine, or opening the right document?
1: Yep. And part of being organized is knowing when to get things done and when things occur. And Eric shares a really interesting strategy about syncing calendars with the rest of his family.
2: Oh, let's give that a listen. Good tip.
8: It can really be daunting at times for any family. In fact, my wife, Crystal, she's just a wonderful person. She's been putting up with me now for over 17 years, and that alone is something.
9: Yeah.
8: But she keeps, with the power of iOS and Outlook and these things, she keeps a calendar. So, of course, we each have our respective work calendars on our devices, but we also have a family calendar. And thank goodness that she keeps up with this. And I would encourage folks to use that to stay organized, because they're just, especially as your kids get into more events, and even for folks who are expecting, just keeping track of medical appointments. And then as your child is arrives on the scene, keeping track of need for shots or picking up meds or any number of things. Staying organized is so crucial, and knowing what's coming so that it doesn't ambush you. So again, I use those apps and other apps quite a bit. I talked about the use of messaging apps to plan rides and play dates. My kids don't really have play dates anymore, but birthday parties or different other school or civic functions. And so I use that quite a bit. I use low-tech solutions as well. Sometimes hard copy Braille is preferred, whether it be for labeling things. I have labels on file folders. And one piece of advice that a lot of folks don't think about, if you have hanging file folders, you put the Braille on upside down so that as you're reading it, you read from above, and so you read it in that way. And so I use Braille to label different things around the house. The organizing tools, I have a specific system that works for me. The flathead screwdrivers and the Phillips head screwdrivers and the different types of wrenches and pliers, et cetera, that I have in my collection. In my arsenal, if you will, I have organized in a way that works for me. Again, that organization system might not work for anybody else, but it works for me. Technology is not the end-all be-all in terms of making every difficulty go away, but what it does allow for is to be paired with your problem-solving ability and your adaptability to make things happen.
1: I love the point that Eric makes about what works for him may not work for everyone else. And I think that's one of the keys. You have to customize your solutions, right, to find a way that works for you and that works successfully.
2: Someone, you know, gave me a tip one time, you know, for Braille is, you know, sighted people use little bullets or dots to help them or stay organized on a page. And I use Dots 3-6 to create little bullets on a page to help me, you know, get organized and things like that. So it just other techniques and strategies that can help you stay organized is it's a little thing that can make a big difference.
1: Yeah. And Ashley shares some customized strategies that she uses for being organized.
3: Keeping items on the, you know, organized by category in the pantry. And obviously cans and boxes feel very different. So, you know, there's a way to know as well. If I'm opening a box of something, it's pretty safe to say that it's not, you know, canned carrots. There's lots of ways to label cans or boxes. You know, there's Braille labelers. There's the barcode scanner apps. So there's multiple ways. And I'll be honest, at times my husband is sighted, so I have frankly just asked him.
1: So David, once you've implemented all the strategies to make sure your kitchen's all organized and labeled and everything, now it's time to get down and do some cooking.
2: Oh, I love to cook and I love to eat, Anil.
1: Oh, I love both too. Yep. I didn't realize I loved to cook until I actually got some training and learned the non-visual skills that really allowed me to do it. And it became fun.
2: People always wonder, Anil, how do you know that the food is cooked and how do you know it's safe? And so there are some great ideas and great strategies we're excited to share.
1: Well, let's start with Lisa Maria and her picky eaters.
9: I've always loved cooking, so cooking was not a problem for me. If anything, the challenge is getting your kids to eat whatever it is you cook. And they were a lot more into eating whatever mom put in front of them as babies. Now they're a lot more pickier. So the challenge is trying to feed a 2, a 4, and an 8-year-old something that they all would like to eat.
2: We know it's challenging to cook for a 2-year-old, a 4-year-old, and an 8-year-old. But Louise, you know, she's not afraid to try different things, Anil, and that's really important. You know, we can't always eat microwave stuff, or we can't always be just getting takeout or things like
1: that.
2: Well, we can. It's just real expensive, and it's not always good for us.
1: Yeah, I guess.
2: So, well, you don't sound very convinced, but take her advice, Anil. Maybe you try some different things.
10: Well, my family will tell you that I'm not the greatest cook in the world, but I'm not afraid to whip up some dinner, be it of any description. We have a few family favorites, but yeah, I think part of it is just not being afraid to try. Getting some, you know, I use JAWS on my computer, and I often look up recipes there, and try to learn what I can about cooking and then just doing a little experimentation, asking friends what they're cooking for dinner. And, you know, there are some alternative techniques, but for the most part, cooking is cooking.
1: I love that. Cooking is cooking. But her advice is the best advice. You know, don't be afraid. You know, and I love the fact that she has this readily assembled group of beta testers, meaning her family, to test her latest and greatest creation. But that's really good. Don't be afraid. Try new things and learn from other blind individuals. And she talked about the non-visual techniques. And I think that the next couple of interviews really highlight a lot of those non-visual techniques that blind people use in order to cook.
2: Ashley has some good ideas for us. Let's give that a listen.
3: You can tell a lot about food just by what you feel through the wooden spoon or through the spatula. If you're mixing, the texture is going to change as you're mixing and consistency is going to change.
1: And next, Patty offers some examples of non-visual skills that she uses to cook.
6: Well, let me confess one thing. I'm not the best cook in the family. My husband.
11: Okay.
6: I do most of the cooking now because I work from home. But there are lots of techniques you can use. I mean, you know, keep your hands clean. Sometimes you, depending on what it is, you can get texture. You know, if you're making some cornbread, stick a fork in the middle, and if it comes out gooey, then it's probably not done. When you're cooking eggs, not to touch the egg, but when you flip it or you stir it, you can tell if it's done. Some things you can smell when they're done. And there's always, you know, they're talking meat thermometers. I have not generally used those, but there are lots of cooking aids that people can look into.
2: Very good. Keeping your hands clean, very good advice. But Melissa, she really shares something that I really like. It's you can't be afraid to, you know, get your hands in there and to get your hands dirty. You've got to make sure your hands are clean, but you can't be afraid to get them dirty either. Let's see what Melissa's got to say. She's always got good advice.
12: Cooking is such a great exercise for kids, and getting your kids involved with cooking is
11: wonderful if they enjoy that. And yeah, counting and measuring and even just having your kids playing with pots and pans or things, you know, and pretending to cook is great. As far as how blind people do it, we use our hands a lot. Again, we wash them a lot and we use them a lot. And you can tell, for example, when meat is cooked because even if it's very hot, you can tap on it with your fingertips quickly. And you can tell a lot just from tapping on it. You know, the texture of meat changes as it cooks. And you can tell whether it's, you know, ready or whether you need a little bit more time with it. If you're frying something, it sizzles differently when it's raw than when it is getting done, getting close. And, of course, it smells different. I mean, you can certainly use that as well, particularly when you're frying, you know, meat, hamburger, ground turkey, whatever it is that you fry. Measuring, you know, you have to make sure that the cup is full, that it's all the way filled to the top. Cookbooks, I have Braille cookbooks, Braille recipes. I Braille a lot of the ingredients in the kitchen. Gosh, I mean, I don't know. It's just, I guess, batter and things. You know, if I have a question about whether it's mixed, I'll feel it and make sure that it feels mixed. If there's flour or something that still needs to be mixed in, you can tell that just by touching it.
2: Some really good ideas there. One of my first jobs, I worked in a bakery, and I learned that a lot of...
1: Did you wash your hands?
2: I always washed my hands.
1: Good.
2: And one of the things we learned was, you know, a lot of things were told by touch. And even the bread man, you know, he taught me how to make bread. And, you know, and the consistency's got to feel like this. And if it doesn't feel like this, you've got to add a little more oil.
1: Mm-hmm.
2: If it doesn't feel like this. And so using touch is certainly a strategy that great cooks use.
1: Yeah, and I love the way you're highlighting that it's not just a non-visual thing. We have five senses, right? And it's just amazing how people who are really good at what they do, sighted or not, are going to use all five of those senses to the best of their ability to perfect what they're doing. So I agree with you. People who are sighted, my grandmother, she could see, she used a lot around how things smelled and how things felt and how they tasted and how it sounded. I love Melissa saying it sizzles differently.
2: Yes.
1: She's right. So I think that you're absolutely right. The skills we're using are not necessarily just substitute skills. They're the alternative skills, but everybody uses them if they're doing their job well. We have several other interviews that kind of highlight various techniques that individuals use to cook as well. Let's hear from Hilda.
12: I guess in the kitchen, I use all of my senses, obviously with very clean hands and, you know, making sure. First, I try to have everything ready for me before I start cooking. I need to know exactly what I'm doing. I get, you know, all of the food, everything I need out on the counter. And once I'm starting to cook, I use my sense of smell. Usually you can tell by the smell, obviously, if it's burnt because it's overdone. With the spoon, usually I'm always feeling around the pan, making sure everything is well done, and tasting it. Obviously, I taste it before I even put it on my child's plate.
2: Anil, I liked Hilda's thought, right? Hope is not a strategy, right? She had a plan. She plans out what she has to, the ingredients she's going to use, and she knows where things are going to be. And that just makes the whole cooking process go a lot smoother and simpler for everyone involved when you have a plan.
1: Yeah, yeah. But I love that whole strategy that everybody who's learning how to cook has learned, that when it's burnt, it's probably overdone.
2: Yeah, it's done.
1: Yeah, so yeah. That's a good way of framing your beginning and your end. But then we have some really simple strategies from this next gourmet chef. Sean talks about cooking for his daughter.
13: I can explain to them how I prepare my daughter's food, right?
2: Mm-hmm.
13: You know, my daughter loves hot dogs, right?
2: Mm-hmm.
13: And she loves not just, she wants her the hot dogs cut up a certain way,
2: uh-huh.
13: right? And so I quickly use a good old knife and I slice the hot dogs.
1: Don't underestimate the gourmet quality of Beanie Weenies. I'm just letting you guys know that that's what I grew up on. That it takes a gourmet skill set to prepare those properly.
2: And look how good you turned out.
1: Well, that's what I'm saying, David.
2: Yeah,
1: thank you very much.
2: Captain Obvious here.
1: Yeah, but there are some cooks out there who can cook more than just hot dogs, and they're pretty darn good at it, too.
2: Anil, Dr. Bell is just an amazing I don't think you can call him a cook. You might have to call him a chef. And he really enjoys cooking for his family. And I think, listen to this, it might be one of the best compliments you could ever get.
14: For me personally, one of the things that I enjoy doing is cooking. Well, I guess I enjoy eating is really the big thing. And so it kind of felt to me that cooking is really my forte. And I do most of the cooking at home. And I cook just regular standard food, but I also really enjoy it. So I'll try to make sure I look up recipes and really perfect it. And I guess the biggest compliments that I've received in the last couple of years is my wife and my kids. They don't even want to eat a steak in a restaurant anymore because they say my steak is better than anywhere else. And, you know, so many others. So when it's like my kids' birthdays roll around, my oldest is very much a carnivore. And so she wants steak and chicken wings and shrimp. But she'd rather dad cook it than getting it at a restaurant.
2: Dr. Bell's family would rather have Dr. Bell cook than go out to a restaurant. It's certainly probably a lot better.
1: I don't know. That's what happens when you get good at stuff. You know, if you don't want to do it, be very, very bad at it. So. Well,
2: exactly. Now, Anil, now.
1: He is really a good cook, though. I have to give Eddie his props. He really, I mean, and his cooking on the grill is phenomenal. He has this wonderful breakfast burrito that he makes. I mean, it's just the bomb.
2: Anil, I love cooking, I love eating, but I gotta be honest, my least favorite part is the cleaning up process.
1: Well, that's what's next, though.
2: So I maybe I'll get some good ideas here from some of the guests, because certainly this is a real important part.
1: Well, that's one of the advantages. If you cook well,
2: yep,
1: then you don't have to clean up.
2: Correct.
1: Everybody's so grateful, you know. So there you go. But cleaning comes after cooking.
2: Let's see what Jennifer says about keeping things nice and clean.
15: Well, as far as knowing if everything is clean, it's a simple matter of using your hands. I mean, if you take a plate out of the dishwasher and it's got grit on it, then it's not clean, and you put it back in to go through again. Or you wash it by hand, or, you know, whatever. You don't want to eat off of a dirty plate, and you don't want to eat with a dirty fork or drink out of a dirty glass. So it's just a matter of feeling stuff as you put things away. And, you know, I've had that question before, and I have handed somebody a plate that I knew it was dirty, and they could see it, but it didn't look dirty. And I said, here, give me your hand. And I would put their hand on it and show it to them tactily. And they say, ooh, that's not clean, is it? So, you know, checking that kind of stuff by touch is often more accurate than using your eyeballs.
2: Anil, I found that one of the chores that we assign to our kids is to, you know, clean up the table and put everything in the sink and get the dishwasher ready. And then sometimes they would, you know, sweep all the crumbs off the table and put them in and then throw them in the garbage. But the table was still sticky. And I would say to my daughter, I said, well, did you feel the table? The table's not clean. She said, everything's cleaned off the table, Dad. There's no crumbs. I said, well, did you feel it? And so, you know, maybe it looks clean, but it certainly didn't feel clean. And so by taking a nice warm washcloth with a little soap and starting the top left-hand corner and coming down and then, you know, doing that in patterns, I find that was something that she said, well, I didn't know it wasn't clean. It looked clean, but I didn't feel it.
1: Mm-hmm. I was a latchkey kid. Do you know what a latchkey kid is, David?
2: Yes, sir.
1: So my mom, being a single parent, she was usually working by the time we got home, so we let ourselves in. So we had to do a lot of cooking and cleaning. And my mom had this rule, you know, we'd rotate, and we'd tell my mom, said, you know, we should get a dishwasher. And she says, well, why would I want to buy one when I have four?
2: Right.
1: So the four of us kids were her dishwasher. She had this rule that, you know, it was your night to wash dishes. When she came home, she'd check them out. And if they weren't clean, you'd get woken up in the middle of the night and have to go back down and clean them. And that's exactly how she would bust us. It wasn't a blind thing, but she would pull out a plate or a pan and show us how there was still grease, although it wasn't visible. It was still there. So we learned very early on to use non-visual skills before we went blind. And it's just a matter of introducing those skills to a pre-existing skill set for me when I went blind at 25. So all the things I learned about cleaning, starting from the top, going down to the bottom, you know, wiping, not in circles, but, you know, in a way that makes sure that you push the debris or whatever that you're accumulating away from the surface that you're wiping, so you're not putting dirt back in the place that you just washed. And especially when it comes down to cleaning the floor, you know, you want to start in a place and you want to work in a way that make sure that you're covering all of the surfaces and pushing the debris in the direction in which you're traveling, so that once you're done, you can use a dustpan, or if you're using a mop or whoever, get that up and back into the bucket so that you recognize that the surface is clean. One of the students at Louisiana Center, I never used this, but I guess if I needed to, I would. But he would actually mop his kitchen barefoot so that he would be able to feel with his feet the texture of the floor, which was really interesting. But as long as my technique works for me, I think I'll still keep my shoes on while I mop. But again, that's just customizing, you know, a strategy that fits the person. But everyone is not able to really learn all of the strategies to clean as well as others. But there is always a way. And I think Hilda shares very honestly a solution that she put in place.
2: Oh, let's give it a listen. Really good.
12: My biggest problem was always sweeping, especially after my child ate, because she liked to throw food on the floor. I think all of the children go through that stage. So whenever my family would come home over, my parent, my mother, or my brothers, they would say, oh, let me use your broom. I need to sweep. And I always felt very bad about that, you know, like, oh, man, you know, I'm not good at doing a good job. So 3 weeks ago, 2 or 3 weeks ago, we finally purchased a robotic vacuum. And she is doing the job just fine. You know, like, it was expensive, and I had to justify that expense. But I think, number one, it's cleaning things that I, you know, I miss usually. Because I would sweep, and I would miss things. And my husband would mop, and he would throw those things towards, you know, the corners instead of picking them up because he didn't see them, you know. So with that robotic vacuum, it's been picking up a lot of things that we have been missing. And our family has been coming to visit, and they're not asking for the broom anymore. So I think it's the floors are cleaner now. And my daughter, I told my daughter that if she touched the robot, it was going to eat her hands and feet, just to make sure that she wasn't going to run after it and pick it up, you know? Mm-hmm. And whenever she sees that I turn on the robot, she runs, but to pick up her toys. So if it's not cleaning good enough, it's doing the job by making my daughter clean her, pick up her toys.
1: Well, there you go, David. Where there's a will, there's a way, or robotic vacuum cleaner, whatever works.
2: She has come up with some other strategies and techniques that have helped her get the job done, and that's what it's all about.
1: Yeah, there's a host of other household tasks that we could go down. We only have limited time for the podcast, though, so let's sample a few. Let's listen to Adelmo talk about some of his other household tasks.
16: I always expected them to do chores, to do everything just like I had been expected to do. If it was out doing a lawn or whatever, or chopping wood or whatever needed to be done, you know, I expected my kids to do it. I was not the type of parent that sat at the couch and just gave my kids orders. I went with them and taught them how to do things. When we were in Shiprock, we had an air conditioner, one of those roof swamp coolers. And I'd get the ladder and set it up and take my cane up there and go up there on the roof and take one of my boys to teach them how to fix the air conditioner, how to make it work correctly. And so it was hands-on on everything that we did.
2: So Adelmo certainly has high expectations for his kids. He was not going to be a dad who sat on the couch and barked out orders. My dad would say, you know, this, you know, some people are armchair generals. They just give out orders, but they don't do anything. But he was up on the roof. He's helping his kids learn how to do things. He has high expectations for his kids, just like his parents had high expectations for him. And then Anil, Sean, he speaks about the importance of how his wife has high expectations for him and how he's not going to get any free passes. Let's give that a listen.
13: No pass. Well, let me just say this. Not with my wife. You know, now I can't speak for other people's wives, but with my wife, it was going to be equal, you know, sharing of the duties, you know, and I thank my wife for even, you know, just, you know, having that confidence in me. Yeah. To say, oh,

0: you. And quite honestly, I don't think she would have married me if she didn't have confidence. So
1: I love the fact that he's saying that she wouldn't marry him if she didn't have confidence. God bless her.
2: Yep.
1: But that's such a wonderful family. I love the way that he's very real when he shares, too. So thanks, Sean, for sharing with us on the podcast. I think that we've done a really good job as we head here toward this last interview. And I think that it's appropriate, you know, in everything that we do, summing it up with not only just the skills and the strategies, but also shifting society's expectations about what we can and cannot do as blind individuals. So I'll leave it to Adelmo to really make the point about how we as blind individuals should really own the responsibility of doing everything that any other parent would do.
3: I used to cut my own wood here with a chainsaw. And people would say, well, you're blind. Well, that's okay. I'm not cutting, you know, I'm using the chainsaw, not my eyes. And, you know, people would say, well, that's dangerous. Well, you know what? A chainsaw is dangerous for a sighted person also. So you learn techniques. You learn ways to chop the wood or to do whatever you need. And when someone says a blind person can't do that, it's probably because they've never experienced that. And a blind person who says, I can't, it's because they really haven't experienced doing those things.
2: Anil, I love the quote by Henry Ford. He said, if you think you can or can't, either way, you're right. Mm-hmm. And I recall the story a few years ago after a real bad storm. Some big, big trees fell down in our yard in Hershey, Pennsylvania, and they were blocking the driveway. And so I had to get out the chainsaw, and I just got out the chainsaw, and my brother taught me how to use a chainsaw and the proper way to hold it and the proper way to respect it. I was started cutting the wood in maybe 18 or 20 inch pieces. And then the neighbor came over and he said, David, are you sure this is prudent for you to be doing? And I said, oh yes, doc. I said, my brother showed me how to use it. I know how to hold the chainsaw. I know how to, you know, do that. And it's, I can do it. And I said, would you like me to show you how to do it? He says, no, I'll just watch you. I'm sure he wasn't going to go over to any neighbor and say, hey, are you sure you should be doing that? He came over to me. But I was glad I was able to show him that when you have the right attitude and philosophy, and when you get the right skills and the right training and have high expectations for yourself and others, there's no barrier that you can't break down. There's no obstacle that you can't overcome. And there's no problem that you can't solve.
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1: Hello, listeners. Welcome to the Blind Parents Connection. This is Anil Lewis, and I'm here with my buddy,
2: David Dino Terrence.
1: All right, we're just two blind dads sitting here talking about being good blind parents. We want to thank the Gibney Foundation for really providing the support for us to continue to put these podcasts together to educate blind parents or potential blind parents and also the public around the capacity of blind parents.
2: Absolutely. Anil, on today's episode, we have some amazing interviews discussing child-proofing homes as well as playing inside and outside. Some great ideas, strategies, techniques, and stories that I'm sure the listeners are going to find really interesting.
1: Yeah, and I'm glad that we're having this opportunity to really talk about the child-proofing piece because I think that one of the biggest

0: obstacles that blind parents have is society's perception that children are not safe in our care. So you'll notice that through some of the segments we have here, that it's not too foreign to what sighted parents would do.
1: In our first interview, Lakeisha Holmes, she is absolutely amazing. She's a mom of a 17-month and a 2-month-old, and she provides some great strategies on how she child-proofs her home. And that's certainly a great question, Neil. People are always wondering, well, is your child going to be safe, or are my kids going to be safe if they come to your house?
0: Yeah, so let's take a listen to what Lakeisha has to say.
2: Yes, so for my 16-month-old, we have outlet covers that we put into the outlet because he's curious at this age, and so he wants to see what everything does. So we make sure we have all the outlets covered so he won't get the urge to stick his fingers in there. We also have cabinet locks. He's going through a phase where he wants to play with all the Tupperware and pots and pans, and so we lock the cabinets so they're not as easy for him to open. And those are the two methods that we use for him. And they're pretty good methods because he doesn't know how to take off the lock and he doesn't know how to pull the outlet covers out. So they come in handy.
0: I love that the strategy she's talks about here are just the same strategies any parent would use. but I need to warn her that she says he doesn't know how to take off the locks. That's yet. It will come a time when he's able to take those locks off and she's going to have to develop some new strategies.
1: I think, Neil, one time my son set it up so I couldn't figure out how to open it.
0: There you go. So, and the student becomes the teacher.
1: Exactly.
0: And the child
1: exactly.
0: becomes the parent.
1: That's when I just got rid of the locks completely when he had outsmarted me.
0: There you go. And I love the fact that, you know, this is really talking about how in this environment, although it's a blind parent, still encouraging the child to explore their environment. And I think that's important to state as well.
1: Children are busy. They're curious and they love to explore. And we have to identify ways to allow them to do that in a safe and productive and positive environment.
0: Yeah, absolutely. And Bridie O'Connor has some other suggestions that parents can use to help child-proof their house.
3: One way I've kept a lot of things safe is I have a very child-proofed apartment. It's a very open sort of format, so we can't put like a gate on the kitchen. So anything that's below, like on his level, any drawer has a magnetic lock on it that you open with like a magnet key, which I have loved because then I just don't have to worry. And it's, again, as they get older, it's less of an issue. But when he was little, I never had to worry about him figuring out how to open the lock or anything like that because he couldn't get into them. So I could, you know, shower or do other things and not have to stress so much.
1: Awesome. Briley had some really good ideas there. That, you know, I love the fact, Daniel, that there's high-tech and low-tech ideas and strategies and tools that people use. My kids, you know, now they're 20, 18, and 15. We didn't have any high-tech magnetic locks or things like that, but that's a great idea.
0: Yeah, I don't know anything about magnetic locks, and a lot of things that, you know, parents use today weren't around when I was a kid. We didn't have outlet covers when I was a little baby. Of course, I used them as a blind parent, I used the outlet covers and some of the things they talked about. The cabinets we had the little bitty push locks on them, not magnetic. So we are really advancing into that space.
1: Well, I'm really glad. I know when my wife and I, we got married and started having kids, we started getting those little covers for the light sockets. And they're really good because, you know, Anil, I was the little guy, you know, I was the explorer. And, you know, I wanted to see what happened when my sister told me that it was okay to put a penny in the light socket. Maybe we should move on to Lakeisha.
0: Probably a good idea.
1: And how she talks about some ideas for keeping her kids safe.
0: Sounds like a good idea.
2: So my son has a play area that he comes to play in front of our house. And he has all of his toys here. So what we have to keep him secure, we have baby gate in the entrances so that he can't come out of them. His play area has green flooring. And so if we hear him and we feel like he's not on the green flooring, we'll just say, get back on the green, get back on the green. And he knows that. And so we just have certain terms that we use with him, so, and also with him that he needs to communicate with us in order for us to know where he is, to make sure he's safe.
0: Again, another example of really good strategies that blind parents can use. You know, the whole get on the green, I think that's cute. Probably going to be raising a football player with that type of talk. But if the child steps out of that play area, that there's some noise that's different or some added noise that allows Lakeisha to understand that he's going outside of the boundaries that she has set for him to play, and that cues her. One of the things that I used to do when I was raising my son as a toddler, he would be walking around. And, you know, I have some guests over and I just have to yell out to him, Amari, will you please come in here so I can tie your shoes? And he'd walk in and people would see his shoes were untied and they were wondering how I knew that his shoes were untied. And it was because those little plastic tips on those little baby shoes, you could hear them hitting the linoleum on the kitchen floor. So picking up on sounds is a very good thing, a very good strategy, a skill set that blind parents use to keep their kids safe.
1: Absolutely. And I will hear next from Jennifer Athey. You know, she'll talk about the same thing. And Jennifer is a mom of three, an amazing individual. And she talks about how when, you know, things are quiet, she knows her kids are up to something. And then as, you know, they get older, as kids get older, their boundaries expand. Mm-hmm. And so they'll move, as Lakeisha was saying, they'll move from the green to be able to go further and further away. And using, as blind people, we use those different cues and we grant more ability as they develop. We develop trust.
2: At home, you know, as you can hear in the background, our kids are loud. And if they're not being loud, then that's a pretty good indicator of
4: they're up to something.
2: They're into something they don't have any business being into. And so then we figure out what's going on and go from there, you know. And my youngest has these nifty little shoes that squeak when she walks. They're called pip squeakers. And so as long as she's got those shoes on, there's no hiding for her.
0: I love the pip squeakers. It's just nice seeing those kids walk around. Squeak, squeak, squeak, squeak, squeak. But of course, it's one of those kind of temporary solutions, right? Because sooner or later, the kid's going to understand how to take those shoes off and sneak around, which I really love because it just shows that, you know, the kids are growing and learning and, you know, really testing their boundaries just like any other child would.
1: Using different strategies to adjust and to adapt and to overcome. Our next piece, Anil, we have Adelmo Vigil, who's a dad and a granddad, absolutely amazing individual.
0: Yeah, he's a great guy.
1: He also talks about the importance of using listening and using cues. Let's give that a listen.
5: Mm-hmm. I use my hearing for a lot of things. I mean, sometimes they would be in the room and I'd say, what are you guys doing in there? Nothing, Dad, nothing. And I'd tell them, well, that sure is a noisy nothing. Yeah, because I knew that they were up to something, and then they would stop because they knew that I was probably going to be headed down there to the room.
0: That sure is a noisy nothing. I love that. That's a classic line, and I think that every parent can relate to that, blind or otherwise. I think we've been talking a lot about childproofing the environment that kids play in the house. I don't want people to think that we create some type of false prisons for our children. We recognize that it's important for the kids to play. But we recognize that we want to make sure that before they play, that they're in a safe space. So just leveraging what we've talked about around safe and childproofing toward the goal of allowing students to play. There are some other ideas that many of the blind parents share with us around how they help create nice, fun playing experience for their children.
1: Jennifer is going to share some great tips on playing just regular games as well as adapting some games so her and her family can have fun. It is so great that we have some ideas from Jennifer and talking just about how some things are just fun and that you don't have to adapt games. It's just things that everyone plays with.
2: Yeah, you know, like with my youngest, she has things like shape sorters and blocks and that sort of thing. And, you know, with a shape sorter, you can tell which shape goes where. And with blocks, it's, at her age, it's all about just stacking and knocking things down.
0: Oh, yes. The joys of setting things up and knocking them down.
1: Right. Oh, and I used to love playing with dominoes and lining them up and knocking them down, and Legos. I just used to love to build stuff and build the tallest I could build it and just knock it down. I just love doing that.
0: Yeah, it's nice that, you know, again, people think that blind parents need some degree of intervention to allow their kids to play, and we're just playing with the same toys that any other kids would be playing with. I also think that it's important to understand kind of an added benefit around being a blind parent and the techniques we use to make sure that kids can play in a safe environment. Micah is another proud parent of two kids, and she has some really good information to share.
4: It's sort of a perk of being a blind parent that, like, I'm very involved in my kids' playtime. You know, everybody wants their kids to play independently sometimes, and that's true of both my boys too. But I'm always trying to be, you know, on the floor with Finley and making sure that he's not eating shoes or eating cords or whatever else he wants to eat. You know, so just making sure that I'm involved in playtime. And for Logan, now it's knowing who his friends are and making sure that his friends are invited to our house. And I talk to his friends, and his friends know who I am and I know who they are. That's an important thing for any parent, but especially a blind parent, to know who your kid's with, and, you know, to be able to familiarize yourself with those people. Cause I'm not going to, you know, glance down the street and see whether Logan's with his friends or with some other random person, but I can still know who he's with and know which kids are coming into my house and running around and stuff like that. So we try to give our kids a lot of playtime. I think playtime in general is very important. And we try to make sure that we are very involved in that. And because we're so involved in that, we can make sure that the kids are safe.
0: I love the way that Micah kind of describes the intimacy of play that's created by a blind parent's need to really have hands-on, you know, experience with their child's play, you know, showing them and demonstrating to them physically how to use the different devices, and then monitoring that play through that hands-on. It really is, like she said, a tangential benefit to being a blind parent of a child. The other thing I really like about what she says is just sensitizing the playmates, her child's playmates, around, you know, blindness. So she talks about getting to know them and understanding them, so she knows who her kids are playing with, which I think any parent's going to do that's a responsible parent. But I love the fact that in doing that, she's also educating the playmates around blindness. You know, it's sometimes so much easier to educate children than adults, because they're not afraid to ask the questions that adults are embarrassed to ask. So that's really, again, another benefit. She's really sensitizing all of her kids' playmates to understanding blindness and the capacity of blind people as well.
1: Isn't that great? And, you know, my mom would say that, show me who your friends are, and I'll tell you who you are.
0: Mm-hmm.
1: And the fact that, you know, she's, you know, playing with her kids and then getting to know who her kids' friends are, that's really great. And then those kids are going to go home, and they're going to say, yeah, and I was just at Mrs. B's house, and, you know, she's blind, and, you know, she cooked us lunch, and do you know that she knew when you know, Jimmy did this?
0: Yeah, and just normalizing the whole experience. And I think that's important, that peripheral education. We have another dad that we talked to around being a good blind parent, Sean Calloway. Proud pop of his little daughter. You can hear it in his voice when he talks about how he interacts and plays with her. So let's take a listen.
6: Well, one of the things, especially with my daughter, I am my daughter's play partner. I mean, she's the only child. So when I come home, it's, you know, one of the things we like to do, you know, and I thank God for Netflix and Hulu and things of that nature, because these are accessible tools for me, accessible apps where we can just turn on and watch a little audio describe Martian the Bear, Barbie Dream House, you name it. There are a lot of audio describe movies and cartoons that my daughter and I can watch together. That is a big joy of mine, to sit down with her and we can enjoy something together. Also, we like to do, like, play with different toys, you know, Legos. I have to be sort of I have to play with dolls as well. So, you know, we do it all. You know, like I said, she's the only child, and So when I come home, it's all about my daughter, and so we do a lot of play, playing with toys, a lot of watching videos and movies and things of that nature.
0: I love the way that, again, as I said, you can hear the love that he has in his voice around his daughter and playing with his daughter. But I love the way he highlights also the benefit of just accessibility.
1: Yes.
0: I'm talking about Hulu and Netflix. You know, for those of you who don't know, just being able to use the remote control to bring up the various shows has been a tremendous benefit to blind individuals to make sure that that particular experience is accessible.
1: Yes.
0: And they also mentioned audio description. So I love the fact that as he's watching Barbie, you know, with his daughter, the audio description is telling him about the action that's going on the screen so he can really be engaged with watching the video with his daughter. So I really love the way he highlighted that. So just different tools that allow us to be really good parents. And I love, like I said, the way he expresses that in his particular statement.
1: You know, Neil, every Friday night, and then as my kids get older, it's happening less frequently, but every Friday night was comedy night at our house.
0: Mm-hmm.
1: And we'd have pizza and wings. And then at 8 o'clock, you know, we'd pick a comedy movie to watch. And then when I was started to be able to use the remote control with the accessible guides and the, you know, Apple TV and mm-hmm. the different apps that he was mentioning, then I get to, you know, select the movies too. And so that was just family time together.
0: Yeah.
1: You know, either, you know, being outside or being inside, just being together. So important.
0: Mm-hmm. And I love that blind parents. Also, you know, the play dates and getting all the other kids to come over and that kind of thing, that's important too. We're not living our lives in isolation, so we want to make sure that our kids have the same experience to interact with their peers the same way, you know, other kids do.
1: And our next clip really provides some, I think, out-of-the-box thinking about how to do that. Her name is Louise Walsh, and she is an amazing mom. Let's give that a listen.
7: I try to have regular play groups at my house, and I might invite half a dozen people, and if one person shows up, I consider that a win, because it's a way to just get to know people, and the more people you know, the richer life becomes.
1: It is the network that will eliminate the legwork, and she's creating a great network. And she, maybe I'll invite six people, but only one or two show up. She's still creating an opportunity for her kids to play and to learn and to grow, and that is a rich life.
0: Yeah, and again, that's just another example of how just allowing those other playmates to interact in that environment helps us go that much further toward educating, you know, these upcoming leaders in this world that blindness is not something that detracts from someone's capacity. So really like that. Really like that.
1: Our next clip, Anil, is from Ashley Wayne. Ashley has two kids. One is blind and one has cerebral palsy, she shares. And she loves to come up with different ways for her kids to fit in and not sit out. Let's give that a listen.
4: Mm-hmm. We actually just got a bunch of games for Christmas that my kids love to play. My daughter loves to play Connect Four, and that's a very tactile game.
8: I love Connect
4: Four. And tic-tac-toe, we play that a good bit. She loves those type of things. We have a trivia-type game called Freeze Up. That, you know, it's an audio, like, talking game, and my son likes to play that, too. And it's the buttons are very large, so he can interact with that pretty
8: very
4: easy.
8: Cool.
4: They like to play tag, hide-and-seek, typical kid games.
8: Yep.
0: Again, another example of how the same games, you know, that you would just be playing with your kids, period, as a parent, blind or sighted, are the same games. And some may require a little bit of a modification, but not very many of them. Talking about the whole litany of potential games that you can play, Melissa Riccobono and the Riccobono family, they really do love playing a lot of different games, and we get to hear what, you know, the litany, the short list of the many games that they get to play at the Riccobono household.
9: We love playing card games, board games, Scrabble, Boggle, Monopoly, Exploding Kittens, Arari. I mean, just we have two cabinets pretty much full of games.
8: Right.
9: And we love that. My son particularly loves playing chess, and I'm not a chess player, but his dad is. So they will play. He also really loves this game, Stratego, which is all about strategy. Again, I'm not that great at it, but his dad is really good at it. So they will play that fairly often.
0: Again, that was an extensive list of games, and many of them out of the box you may be able to use, but sometimes like cards, we've added Braille to cards to allow them to be accessible. Melissa mentioned chess. I know that the chess boards usually have the tactile squares on the chessboard, and all the pieces are tactile. I mean, you can tell the difference between a rook and a king and a pawn just through the touch. And based on the color, I've seen in some chess sets, what happens is there's a little slice off of the top of one of the color sets that's a little different, so you can also distinguish what color the pieces are. So it's really easy in many instances to modify many of the existing games out there so that they are now visually accessible to allow blind parents to play with their kids. So,
1: Anil, I remember my mom, we had the game Connect Four and black and red checkers. And my mom would just use, she just put a piece of masking tape on some of the, she'd scrunch it a little and a piece of masking tape on, the red checkers. And then I was able to feel which ones were mine, and my sister and we were able to play Connect Four. And it was just, all it was a piece of tape. That's all it took, was a piece of tape that allowed me to play. So, I love the question, what's a little thing that we can do that'll make a big difference? And that just little tape made a big difference for me to play that game and, label the washing machine and do lots of other stuff.
0: Yeah, yeah. Now, we don't want people to think that, the only place that blind parents can have fun with their kids is in the house. We also enjoy, going outside of the house to have playtime with our kids as well, which brings into play a little different skill set, but we're still able to do it in an effective way that creates enjoyment for our kids and for ourselves, for our whole family.
1: Absolutely. It's a big world out there, and we just can't be afraid to stay inside. And so people always wonder, well, how are you going to take care of your kids, or how are you going to help them have as many different experiences and do things and go places? And I think our next clip, Melissa really provides some strategies and even gave me some confidence to want to travel outside.
9: Baltimore has a lot to do, and so we love taking advantage of that when we can. Baltimore Book Festival, we went there this fall. There's all sorts of different things, museums and the Science Center, the aquarium. We were actually aquarium members for a while, so we could go to the aquarium pretty much whenever we wanted to. And my kids loved doing that, and there's actually a pretty nice accessible aquarium app that sort of lets you know where you are in the aquarium, gives you info on the exhibits. So my two daughters are also blind. I forgot to mention that, but my daughters and I can use that. That's really nice.
0: Example of how technology allows blind parents to really interact and engage in different environments. And I would venture to say that the same app that Melissa's referencing here, I bet you there were many sighted parents as well who would benefit from the information that's made available. Because, taking your child to an aquarium, you want to make sure that they don't think that dad's not so bright because he doesn't know the difference between a hammerhead shark and a whatever. See, I'm already showing my ignorance. I need the app right now just to do it. So
1: a jellyfish.
0: Yeah, yeah, there you go. I just love the fact that, the technology that we're talking about is technology that hopefully will help everyone, and that it creates an opportunity for blind parents really to get their kids engaged in the environment outside of the house as well.
1: Absolutely. I love the thought, access equals success. And when we can access the same information, we can have the same experiences and do the same things and go become the person that we desire to become. Anil, our next clip, Brylu O'Connor, talks about something that is really something that's become really popular.
0: It's kind of an outdoor indoor.
1: Yep, it's an outdoor indoor playground, and it's loud, and there's lots of people, and I'm sure people are wondering, well, how would a blind person, take care, supervise, watch their kids there? She gives them some great tips. Let's give that a listen.
10: We do indoor play parks. That's our big thing here in the wintertime.
8: Sure, yep.
10: So with those bounce houses and gyms, Those are actually in some ways a little bit more challenging than outdoor, keeping track of them outdoors.
8: Any strategies you can share for that?
10: So initially when you go somewhere, find out what the exit points are. So is there potential for bolting? If there is, hang out by an exit. You know, park yourself there. Climb through the structure with them the first couple of times, which they will probably want you to do anyway to get an idea of where things can be. Kids love their parents, especially when they're little. And you are the keeper of the food. You have the snacks. You have the things they want. So they're going to come back, you know.
8: Absolutely.
10: So I tend to park it at a table near the big play structure. My husband is a little more nervous than me. I'm a little bit more of a chill personality in some ways. So I'm not as much, I don't climb in there as much with him as he does, but Corb feels more comfortable doing that, which is everybody's, you know, everyone has a different comfort level. I've found that Silas doesn't stay away for too long. And if I get worried, I'll just walk around the big structure and go, Silas, where are you? And he'll hear me and go, I'm up here, mommy. Okay, good. Well, you're still in there, then we're fine.
0: There you have it. The key to being a successful parent and making sure that you're controlling your kids. Just remember that you have the snacks. I love that. That's really kind of those answers to every question when you're talking about your children. They will come back to you as long as you feed them. I love the fact that she talks about how she thinks it's a great idea to go through the little play areas with the kids, but then she says that she doesn't do that, that she lets Corb do that part. So she's right. Everybody to their own strengths and their own abilities.
1: Play in different ways. We've been hearing about watching videos, and we've been hearing about board games, and we've been hearing about going to the aquarium. Our next clip is something that, you know, I love doing, and I've had a lot of fun and taking my family camping. And boy, Adelmo, he really tells just a great story about taking his family camping, Anil.
11: Well, back in 1985, we bought a pop-up trailer, a camper. And, of course, I'm not the driver. My wife is a driver. My wife said to me, she goes, man, the things you make me do. Because she never even dreamed that she'd be pulling a trailer to go camping in, yeah?
8: Right.
11: And so we would, hook up the trailer, and we'd go up to the mountains and go do some camping. One of the things about my wife and I is that we always seemed, and to this day, we always seem to adopt kids.
8: Yeah.
11: And we had this a couple of kids, two brothers. One of them was in my third grade class, and 2 years before he was in my class, his dad had gotten hit by a car and passed away.
8: Mm-hmm.
11: The year that this boy was in my classroom, his mom got hit by a car and passed away. We took those kids, they were two Navajo children, we took them under our wing pretty much, and they spent a lot of time with us. I mean, the grandfather would come and drop them off sometimes, didn't even check to see if it was okay with us. I mean, he just dropped them off. They just assumed that it was okay, and it was. You know, we would take them. And we'd take these kids camping with us, too, yeah? And so our children and two boys, and those two boys, they became like brothers. And so we'd go camping, and we'd set up the tent. We'd set up the where they were going to sleep, or the trailer, you know, where we were all going to be. And we'd start setting up the table and everything else once we set it. My wife, basically, her only duty was to drive the truck and get us there, and then we and the boys would work on setting it up. And, of course, she did too, but, you know, she didn't have to worry about saying, well, I got to do this. I mean, she did a lot of the cooking. And then, you know, in the evening we'd start a little fire and we'd have hot dogs and things like that. We'd like to go hiking. We'd like to go out and walk and enjoy nature, and I did that. At night, I played the guitar, you know, and my wife and I and the boys would sit there and we'd sing. We always sang gospel. And so we'd sit there and sing and, you know, have a good time. That was really one of our main hobbies. And because of that, our son, our oldest son, him and his boys, there's two sons, and my nine-year-old granddaughter now is starting to sing, but my son has a band.
8: Really?
11: And they go out and play, and go out and play different places, and my two oldest sons are on that band, and they're really excited about it. And just a couple of weeks we were there, and we were singing, and he said, he told the people, his fans on Facebook, he said, this is what started us, listening to Mom and Dad singing, and us singing and playing the guitar, and, you know, just having a good time, family time.
0: And that's powerful, family time. I mean, that's what it's all about. It's not about blindness or being sighted. It's about family time. And I love in the description of his camping that he describes how he, I think he said adopted, but, you know, really just brought in some kids that weren't his kids, which speaks to two really powerful things, in my opinion. One is that blind people have the capacity and the heart, right, to be part of that whole broader community and sure. love other kids. But even more so, the fact that the degree of his competence as a parent was really reflected in the other guardian's ability to let their kids be with him and his family. So I think that that's a true testament to, you know, our desire to live in the world and be fully participating members of society and just be good neighbors in our communities.
1: Adelmo was a school teacher and an amazing individual. And, you know, he told stories of just, you know, encouraging his family and encouraging other kids. And I remember my mom, she told me, you know, when I was growing up, hey, you got to be a go-getter. You got to be a go-getter. And then she got older and then she said to me one day, Anil, she says, you know, Dave, I think I might have been wrong. I said, well, what do you mean, Mom? What were you wrong about? She said, remember I told you and your brothers that you had to be go-getters? I said, yeah. She said, I think it's just as important that you're go-givers.
0: That's nice. That's nice. And that's really who we are as an organization, too. We try to make sure that we empower blind individuals with the skills, you know, to be competitive, we say, in some environments, but really more importantly, to be fully participating members of society, live, work, and play among all our other neighbors. And that's what we want to do. We want to make sure that as we empower them with that skill set, the benefit of our organization is that those individuals then are also inspired to give back. So a lot of what we do is not just us helping ourselves selfishly, but us helping each other to grow and then encouraging each other to give back to that next generation of blind individuals. And if we keep doing this right, you know, who knows?
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14: 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NFB Newsline information, 866-504-7300. Letters to the President, address changes, subscription requests, and orders for NFB literature should be sent to the National Office,
15: Articles for the Monitor and letters to the editor may also be sent to the National Office or may be emailed to gwunder@nfb.org. Monitor subscriptions cost the Federation about $40 per year. Members are invited and non-members are requested to cover the subscription cost. Donations should be made payable to National Federation of the Blind and sent to National Federation of the Blind, 200 East Wells Street at Jernigan Place, Baltimore, Maryland, 21230-4998. The National Federation of the Blind is not an organization speaking for the blind. It is the blind speaking for themselves. Each issue is recorded on a thumb drive, also called a memory stick or USB flash drive. You can read this audio edition using a computer or a National Library Service digital player. The NLS machine has two slots, the familiar book cartridge slot just above the retractable carrying handle and a second slot located on the right side near the headphone jack. This smaller slot is used to play thumb drives. Remove the protective rubber pad covering this slot and insert the thumb drive. It will insert only in one position. If you encounter resistance, flip the drive over and try again. Note, if the cartridge slot is not empty when you first insert the thumb drive, the digital player will ignore the thumb drive. Once the thumb drive is inserted, the player buttons will function as usual for reading digital materials. If you remove the thumb drive to use the player for cartridges, when you insert it again, reading should resume at the point you stopped. You can transfer the recording of each issue from the thumb drive to your computer or preserve it on the thumb drive. However, because thumb drives can be used hundreds of times, we would appreciate their return in order to stretch our funding. Please use the return label enclosed with the drive when you return the device. Orlando, site of 2013 NFB Convention. The 2013 Convention of the National Federation of the Blind will take place in Orlando, Florida, July 1 through 6 at the Rosen Center Hotel at 9840 International Drive, Orlando, Florida, 32819. Make your room reservation as soon as possible with the Rosen Center staff only. Call 800-204-7234. The 2013 room rates are singles, doubles, and twins, $79, and triples and quads, $85. In addition to the room rates, there will be a tax, which at present is 13.5%. No charge will be made for children under 17 in the room with parents, as long as no extra bed is requested. The hotel is accepting reservations now. A $90 per room deposit is required to make a reservation. 50% of the deposit will be refunded if notice is given to the hotel of a reservation cancellation before May 31, 2013. The other 50% is not refundable. Rooms will be available on a first-come, first-served basis. Reservations may be made before June 1, 2013, assuming that rooms are still available. After that time, the hotel will not hold our room block for the convention. In other words, you should get your reservation in soon. Guest room amenities include cable television, in-room safe, coffee maker, hair dryer, and, for a fee, high-speed internet access. Guests can also enjoy a swimming pool, fitness center, and on-site spa. The Rosen Center Hotel offers fine dining at Executive Chef Michael Rumplick's award-winning Everglades restaurant. In addition, there is an array of dining options from sushi to tapas to a 24-hour deli. The hotel has first-rate amenities and shuttle service to the Orlando Airport. The schedule for the 2013 convention is Monday, July 1, Seminar Day. Tuesday, July 2, Registration Day. Wednesday, July 3, Board Meeting and Division Day. Thursday, July 4, Opening Session. Friday, July 5, Business Session. Saturday, July 6, Banquet Day and Adjournment. Requests for accommodations based on disability. The Convention of the National Federation of the Blind is designed and implemented to be accessible especially to blind people in that materials are offered in accessible formats and other non-visual aids are provided. Therefore, special requests for these items are not required. If you require specific accommodations based on your disability other than the blindness-related accommodations mentioned above, in order to participate fully and equally in the convention, we urge you to let us know as soon as possible. Specific accommodations for which requests are required include requests for deaf or deafblind interpreters. Due to the size and complexity of this convention, as well as the need to plan appropriately for additional human and other resources, requests for specific accommodations must be submitted no later than May 31, 2013. In order to make a request, please, 1. Pre-register for the convention by visiting http://www.nfb.org/registration. And 2, send your specific request for accommodations in writing to the NFB Jernigan Institute by email at jerniganinstitute@nfb.org.
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18: Why We Have the Right by Peggy Chong. From the editor. Sometimes we are asked why the National Federation of the Blind presumes to speak for blind people and why what we say should carry any more weight than what other people have to say. The answer is that we are not just blind people presuming to speak for blind people. We are blind people elected to speak for blind people and to coordinate action based on agreed-upon policies. In this article, Peggy tries to explain to those who are not members of the Federation why they do not have the right to be a part of meetings which the Federation has set up to discuss strategy and eventually propose policy to elected leaders. Here is what she says. Recently, here in Albuquerque, we had some discussion at our chapter level as to why our elected officers carry more weight than an individual blind person appointed to city or state boards, committees, and councils. Questions came up as to why we do not have to include the so-called non-represented blind people at any meetings we have with government officials. Sometimes I forget that I know background information and philosophy that some of our new Federationists don't, and how important it is to revisit our policies. Our city is making major changes to our bus system along a central corridor. We call it ART, bracket, Albuquerque Rapid Transit, close bracket. Many constituents of our city have widely differing opinions as to whether or not this will be a viable service. Accommodations for the disabled have been a topic from the beginning because ABQ Ride's history has not been strong in this area. With all the discussions surrounding ART at our local chapter meetings, questions have come up about what should be included to make it accessible, or what does accessible mean? Are my personal concerns blindness-related? If not, then they should not be included in the NFB's statements. The comments that I have privately about the system should not be considered when we as a Federation chapter list our concerns as blind people to bring up when meeting with the city while representing the Federation. Why is that? Our NFB philosophy from the very beginning has been based on informed evaluation, discussions, and voted on agreements. Our local chapter wrote a statement of concern that, after discussion, we distributed to the press, city council, our newly elected mayor's office, other city committees, and anyone else who expressed an interest. Previously, we had short meetings with transit officials and nothing happened. We would follow up and nothing happened. After the new mayoral administration came on board and the NFB of Albuquerque chapter's statement of concerns was widely circulated, progress was made. We had a meeting with many of the top officials with the transit company with promises to meet again. As of this writing, we have had an opportunity to have input in the almost ready-to-go software that will be installed into the fare machines at the new transit platform stations. It is not quite ready to go, and our concerns may cause modification to other parts of the software. We have had a meeting with the mayor's office. This is a start, but it has a long way to go in addressing our policy and communication concerns about the transit program. After we had made the news, with a focus on our concerns, others wanted to get in the act. There are some blind people here in our city who say they represent the unrepresented. The Federation does not speak for them, and they should be heard. They say they should be at our meetings with the transit authorities and at the mayor's office. When we said no, they could not be present, these non-members went to the city to complain. Some of our members felt challenged and thought that they had to cave into these blind people who had not put any time into developing our policy nor cared why we came to our conclusions. We have said no to them attending our private transit meetings, yet some of us, longtime members, had to explain why. We do not need numbers at these meetings. The unrepresented have chosen to be unrepresented. They have been asked to join the NFB, but have chosen not to. Our chapter spent hundreds of hours researching, gathering data, and organizing input from our members and others. We spent many meetings discussing and honing our responses to be sure we were realistic in our expectations and goals for a positive outcome. Literally hundreds of public meetings surrounding ART have been held in our city over the past 3 years. Did they attend these meetings? No. The vast majority of the blind in our city, including many of our members, did not, until our chapter leadership strongly encouraged each and every one to show up at least one public meeting and state their concerns. Do these unrepresented have an independent view that needs to be heard? If they are the only ones who have this view and they did not take the time to come to a meeting, Should their ideas be given equal weight with the other thousands of Albuquerqueans who were united in voice at the city meetings? As a federation, we know too well that the voices of the many can drown out the voices of the minority unless the minority is willing to work very hard and can show reason why the many should listen and join in with the voices of the few. Do these unrepresented have unique concerns related to blindness? They say that the federation brainwashes its members. They say that not everyone can benefit from blindness training. They say that because they did not have blindness training, the city should provide more and more services to them. They say that the federation expects too much of the average blind person. We, a united group of blind people from all walks of life, have made a commitment to better the lives of the blind, not being content with staying in one place or going backwards. A political party of the U.S. would not allow other parties, let alone an individual with competing opinions, to share center stage when holding a press conference to lay out its agenda. All would agree that doing so would be a distraction, confusing and watering down the message. Why should we allow others to share our center stage? When we as a chapter, state affiliate, or national body make a decision through our resolution process, it has been discussed in many ways. Many views have been taken into consideration, evaluated, prioritized, and agreed upon. Often we bring to the table possible solutions, sometimes multiple ones, for the same issue. Our reputation is important, as is the time we spend in the meetings with policymakers. To bring along a non-member who would rather talk about how their guide dog is confused when crossing the new platform access, or that the color of the edging does not make it easy for them to find the edges, takes away from our credibility, wastes time, and accomplishes little to nothing. We have all heard the line, "Why can't all of you blind guys get together?" Those of us who care have gotten together and need to stick together to provide the strength of our convictions and recommendations to those who can act on them. A united front is what is required to get us the second meeting or the opportunity to examine the proposed software before it is installed and unusable by the blind. If the unaligned or independent blind want to join the Federation and work on these projects, we encourage them to join us in going out and gathering first-hand experiences, writing letters, and attending public meetings. We welcome them. If they choose to be off by themselves, we wish them the best. Our NFB philosophy was not new when our founders met in Wilkes-Barre that November day in 1940. Blind men and women across the country had been saying it in newspapers and letters where they lived. We are not any more intelligent than the almost forgotten T.J. Nichols was in 1904 when he articulated our NFB philosophy to young blind men and women in the state of Maryland. But we are wiser and more well-informed because we joined together in 1940 to effect change. We have taken our combined knowledge and have built and are still building an even stronger philosophy that cannot be dismissed. We are no longer just the one blind woman who came to the state legislature asking for fair housing laws. She is now the representative of the many blind members from their home districts who also came along and gave weight to her demands. The quiet voice on a farm in the wilderness of Nebraska now held the same weight as the professors in New York City when our representatives, such as Raymond Henderson of California, went to Washington, D.C. to lobby for legislation to better the lives of the blind of the country. I make no apology for our philosophy, our methods of determining policy, or how we carry out our resolutions. The NFB does so openly and encourages the participation of any and all who want to be an effective part of change that betters the lives of all blind people. I am proud and honored to take part in our activities resulting in actions that better the lives of so many more than just our chapter members. To those who wish to jump on our backs and derail the progress we have made, even if they say this is not their intention, I say, cease your disruptive activity and come join us. Be a part of the solution. If not, then get out of our way so we can effect the change that will allow you to live the life you want. This is why we have a National Federation of the Blind and why we have the right to represent ourselves with local, state, and national leaders to effect change.
17: 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Because low expectations create obstacles between blind people and our dreams. NFBRN, the National Federation of the Blind Radio Network.
19: It is always an honor and pleasure to be before you at this banquet. And I must say, it's been quite a great convention. Any single moment in time can be an opportunity for reflection, for commitment, or for action. That we share this moment together means that we combine our unique perspectives, backgrounds, and talents into one unified experience. Publisher Malcolm Forbes noted that diversity is the art of thinking individually together. Artist Vincent van Gogh explained that great things are done by a series of small things brought together. And Aristotle is credited with observing that the whole is greater than the sum of its parts. This philosophical musing has now been applied in almost every aspect of life, from the Gestalt psychological theory that the whole is something else than the sum of its parts, to applications in physiology, economics, and theology. This concept is now better known as synergy, from the Latin word synergia, meaning working together. Synergy is broadly understood to be a mutually advantageous conjunction or compatibility of distinct participants or elements. Leadership coach Stephen Covey describes it this way. Synergy is what happens when 1 + 1 = 10 or 100 or even 1,000. It is the profound result when two or more respectful human beings determine to go beyond their preconceived ideas to meet a great challenge. In this construction, synergy can be understood as the product of successful organizing. One of the best examples of synergy that I have experienced in my life is the organized blind movement. What are the distinct characteristics that have allowed us to achieve synergy? And how can we continue to grow the exponential impact of our combined effort? Blindness has almost always been understood to be a characteristic that distinguishes one as lacking ability. Throughout the centuries, the fear of darkness shaped the myths about blindness that were shared through oral storytelling and later retold in written works. On many occasions, the blind attempted to come together to move beyond the myths, but they were always marginalized or overtaken by people having the distinct trait of keen eyesight. The dominance of the vision-centered approach resulted in deeply rooted misconceptions about blindness and pushed blind people to the fringe of society. We did not belong. By the 20th century, it seemed as though the great misunderstanding about blindness was unstoppable. That wasn't until blind women and men in the United States gained enough momentum to begin to organize and share their authentic insights. In the fall of 1940, representatives of 7 state organizations of the blind came together to form a unified national organization of blind people, led by elected blind leaders, the National Federation of the Blind. Jacobus ten Broek, a blind scholar of constitutional law, was elected as our first president, and his leadership was critical to keeping the new organization together. For nearly 8 decades, we have distinguished our movement by continuing to build on the authentic organizational principles that brought us together. The hopes, dreams, and actions of a diverse and committed core of individual blind people, unified in purpose and led by elected blind representatives, has resulted

Vision of the blind. Blindness is merely one of a thousand characteristics we individually bring to this movement. Yet for our organization, blindness is preeminent to our mission and our governance structure. In everything we have done, we have kept a strong and singular focus on blind people. Although we welcome those who do not possess the characteristic of blindness as members, collectively, they may not constitute a majority of our membership, and they cannot run our governing boards. Kenneth Jernigan, the second great president of the National Federation of the Blind, articulated our philosophy regarding the definition of blindness this way. One is blind to the extent that the individual must devise alternative techniques to do efficiently those things which he would do if he had normal vision. An individual may properly be said to be blind or a blind person when he has to devise so many alternative techniques, that is, if he is to function efficiently, that his pattern of daily living is substantially altered. Under this functional definition of blindness, we reflect one class of people, blind people, a class that deserves equal treatment. There are those who attempt to divide us based upon how much remaining eyesight we have, carving us into categories such as low vision, visually impaired, hard of seeing, partially sighted, visually challenged, and that most feared group, the totals. We reject this hierarchical, vision-centered approach, which threatens our common bond and our unified interests. While some of us may use visual techniques now and then, as blind people, we recognize that vision is not a requirement for success in the world. Blindness is our primary distinction, and it gives us authenticity and power. But when we choose to determine our own direction and speak for ourselves, it transforms into synergy. An important second distinction fuels the synergy of our movement: equality. Since our founding, we have taken responsibility for setting the standard of equality for the participation of the blind in society. We have rejected society's second-class accommodations. We have never sought greater advantages than our sighted peers, but we have insisted upon equality of opportunity and freedom from artificial barriers. Over time, we have raised the expectations for equal treatment. One example is our participation in voting for public officials. Blind people were once forced to have their paper ballots filled out by whomever the polling place assigned as a scribe. The blind did not have a choice. We fought for the right of blind people to vote independently
by bringing a person of their own choosing.

0: into the voting booth. Today, we favor a new standard of equality, where the blind use the same voting systems as every other voter, with the expectation that the electronic machines will be fully accessible and our ballots will look the same as all others, allowing us to vote independently and privately. We must continue to explore the limits and evaluate equality within our movement and throughout the broader society. Equality contributes to our synergy in another important way. It strengthens our diversity. Blindness is not constrained by race, gender, economic status, or any of a thousand other characteristics. Therefore, if we are going to be a movement of blind people who synergize around equality, we must reflect a diverse range of blind people with a large variation in characteristics beyond blindness. We must continue to value and cultivate diversity, as we have in the past, and we should guard against our diversity becoming a factor that divides us as blind people. I have been reflecting upon what we know about blind people throughout history and during the time of the National Federation of the Blind. A pattern of leadership is evident that I believe exemplifies the value we place on equality within our movement. In the stories of blind people prior to our founding, most of the prominent figures are men, not women. Consider the 19th century essays of James Wilson that profiled blind people in a series of volumes entitled Biography of the Blind. Wilson profiles 63 blind individuals, but only 7 are women. While a handful of other stories of blind women have surfaced since Wilson published his sketches in the 1800s, the record is still thin. Women have faced social, economic, and political barriers that have created inequality compared to men, and their stories have been under-recognized in history. Blind women, faced with the twin low expectations of being female and having the most feared disability, blindness, have been limited in opportunities to pursue their dreams. The lack of adequate training for blind people prior to the organized blind movement contributed to blind women being considered inadequate for even stereotypical roles in society. The full participation of blind women has been further complicated by efforts like the eugenics movement that reached its height in the early part of the 20th century. Proponents of eugenics believed in selective breeding, which led to a movement to pass state laws requiring forced sterilization of the poor and the disabled. These forced sterilization programs largely impacted women with disabilities and contributed to the misconceptions about the capacity of blind people to be effective parents, a painful history we are still trying to overcome. In contrast, the role of blind women within the National Federation of the Blind is clear and powerful. This evening, I seek to highlight a sample of the hundreds of female leaders of our movement whose stories illuminate the characteristics that have helped us as diverse individuals who happen to be blind to synergize a movement that cannot be divided. At our organizing on November 16, 1940, there were 16 blind people from 7 states in attendance, and 2 of them were women who both served on the National Board of Directors. The first was Mary Ann McCann from Illinois, who was elected as secretary of our organization at that first meeting, but only served for a short time. The other blind woman was Evelyn Burlingame of Pennsylvania, who was not elected to the board in 1940, but was elected as first vice president of the organization in 1942. Let me pause briefly to note that Hazel Tenbrook was also in attendance at the organizing, and her notes are the most substantive record we have of the proceedings. Although she was not blind, she was a significant force in the early development of the Federation. Mrs. Tenbrook set the standard for what has been a proud line of deeply loved and admired sighted marchers in our movement. Let us return to Evelyn, who was born in Pennsylvania in 1906. After graduating from the Overbrook School for the Blind, she worked as the lead stenographer in the legal department of a major insurance company. Later, she managed a small business amongst other jobs. In her free time, she worked to bring together many small community-based organizations of the blind into a statewide organization called the Pennsylvania Federation of the Blind, which officially came into being in 1934. It was the annual meeting of the Pennsylvania Federation that served as the backdrop for the constitutional meeting establishing the National Federation of the Blind. While early Federation leaders had to expend considerable time and energy convincing blind people that we could gain synergy by directing the future through building our own organization, Evelyn already knew the value of organizing, and she was prepared to make personal sacrifices for the movement. Evelyn's hard work, information sharing, and wise counsel to the Federation's president were likely factors contributing to her election to the National Board. In the National Federation of the Blind, we elect leaders to speak for us, but those leaders must be able to synthesize the hopes, dreams, and innovative approaches that the members bring forward. In that regard, Evelyn may get credit for the Federation's first major outreach and fundraising strategy. On November 9, 1941, she wrote to Dr. Tenbrook to propose that we approach state and national unions to enlist their support in the Federation's cause and to give specific examples of the circumstances in her state. This idea developed into a significant program for making connections and gaining financial resources for the young organization. Evelyn's early and active participation in our movement gave credibility to the notion that blind people can and should speak for themselves. For Evelyn, the characteristic of blindness did not hold her back, and for the Federation, the characteristic of blindness was most important to Evelyn's leadership in our movement. Frances Lorraine Goranson was born in 1918 to farmers near Huron, South Dakota. She was the youngest daughter of the family, and like her older sister, she was blind and received an education at the South Dakota School for the Blind. In 1936, President Franklin Roosevelt signed into law the groundbreaking Randolph-Shepard Act, giving blind individuals opportunities to operate vending facilities on federal property. By the time Lorraine graduated from the school in 1938, she was aware of the new program and prepared to build her own opportunities for the future. By the early months of 1940, South Dakota had two vending locations run by blind people. And determined not to be restricted to a life of low expectations, Lorraine took the initiative to secure the resources needed to open the third. She began by convincing the officials at the Huron Post Office to provide her with space for a stand. She then used her previous connections at the local Kiwanis Club to make a skillful presentation that resulted in the club building out Lorraine's location and providing the early inventory of newspapers, magazines, candy, and cigars she needed to open the doors in April 1940. Lorraine is the first known woman to operate a facility under the Randolph-Shepard program anywhere in the country. Her early success did not leave her satisfied. She learned about the newly founded National Federation of the Blind through an editorial in the All Story magazine, authored by Dr. Tenbrook's mentor, Dr. Newell Perry. On February 7, 1941, she wrote to Dr. Tenbrook expressing excitement about a movement for the blind to speak for themselves. In her opening paragraph, she notes, "I find that it is more difficult convincing my sighted friends of my capabilities than the duty to be actually performed." She later shares her ambition and commitment. Quote, "I am writing you because I am interested in what can be done for the blind and am ready and willing to do whatever I can at any time. To be frank as I fear I can be. I am so very anxious to get out and make a place in the world. Lorraine possessed another important characteristic that distinguishes members of the Federation: hope for the future. In 1942, the characteristics of blindness, a drive for equality, and a hope for the future, combined with a readiness to work, led her to be elected to the Board of Directors of the National Federation of the Blind. Her self-determined efforts to build opportunities out of the Randolph-Shepard priority laid the groundwork for the leadership we have provided to that program. Another woman from the Midwest was effective in teaching the synergy of local organizations connecting into a national movement. Ada Bates Tiernan was born in Coon Rapids, Iowa, in 1889. She was blinded in an accident at age 5, and her parents sent her to Iowa's School for the Blind, where she stayed until her graduation. In the early part of the 20th century, Iowa had no adult rehabilitation program, and Ada recognized that bonding together with other blind people was critical in creating opportunities for herself. She started by regularly attending the annual gathering of the school's alumni group, known as the Iowa Association of the Blind. By 1941, Ada had moved to Des Moines, where she was president of the local association. She met the Tenbrooks while in Chicago, and a stream of information sharing began between them. Ada joined the Federation as an individual member, since the Iowa Association was interested only in the School for the Blind locally. She understood that the new National Federation of the Blind was essential to bringing inspiration and innovative training practices to Iowa. The hope and determination that came from a national movement fueled Ada's leadership of other blind advocates in Iowa. The Federation's National Convention was held in Des Moines in 1942, and Ada was critical in managing local details, including securing speakers. During that time, the relationship between Ada and the Tenbrooks developed into something more personal, what we would describe as the Federation family today. At the 1944 National Convention in Cleveland, Ada was elected to the Board of Directors of the National Federation of the Blind. In later correspondence, Ada demonstrates a deep commitment to supporting Dr. Tenbrook and advises him on many matters. At the same time, she expresses her own doubts about whether she has the right talents to support the leadership where she has been asked to serve. During a series of correspondence from February 1946, Dr. Tenbrook expresses a deep belief in the talents Ada brings to the organization, a personal commitment to their friendship, and a faith in her capacity to provide leadership amongst the board members. Ada served on the national board until 1948. And her story helps to illuminate another important characteristic of Federationists: leadership. She wondered if she was really the right person for the job, whether she had the qualities needed to serve, and whether she was adequate to work closely with such a dynamic force for equality as Dr. Tenbrook. These are doubts many of us have experienced when considering the work of this great organization compared to the individual contributions we make. Doubts that are often a result of our internalizing society's low expectations. When she did not believe in herself, the Federation believed in her. That is the bond of faith we pass from generation to generation in this movement. We believe in each other, and it is that element that brings out the leadership potential in each of us. For Ada Tiernan, her leadership was inspired by her participation in the organized blind movement, where the most important characteristics were that she was a blind person seeking equality with hope for the future and a willingness to lead when called. A woman who was not born in the United States and who was not blind at the time our organization was founded, came to be a substantial force for sharing our message around the world. Isabel Lyon Dean was born in 1896 in a fishing village on the northern coast of Scotland. At age 28, Isabel and her husband, Dr. Alexander Grant, left Scotland to build their life together in the United States. In 1927, Isabel began teaching in the Los Angeles County Schools, where, aided by her fluency in Spanish, she became a vocal advocate for the sizable population of Mexican-American students. In 1940, she further enhanced her teaching credentials by earning a PhD in comparative literature. Her career took a turn when she developed glaucoma, and by the fall of 1948, Dr. Grant was totally blind. She found no hope among the agencies for the blind she visited, and her uncertainty grew regarding how she would manage her job as vice principal at Belvedere Junior High School. Hope and opportunity returned to her when a friend introduced her to a blind man who was a member of the National Federation of the Blind, an encounter that put her on the road to mastering the skills of blindness, to internalizing our shared philosophy about blindness, and to becoming an active member in our California affiliate. Dr. Grant's own determination, the unwavering support of her professional colleagues at the school, and the shared bond with her sisters and brothers in the Federation assisted in rejecting the school district's attempt to force her to retire based on her disability. Yet, Dr. Grant would endure more than a decade of maneuvers by the district to sabotage her work by regularly shifting her assigned school and the students on her caseload. The discrimination she faced caused her real pain. One example is that the district assigned her a sighted teaching assistant to be with her at all times. When the sighted person left the room, the door was required to be locked as a safety precaution, a circumstance she described as, quote, the blind teacher in a glass cage. As the first blind teacher in California's public school system, Dr. Grant worked tirelessly so that future generations of blind educators would not face similar barriers. She advocated for new state laws, organized conferences for blind educators, and innovated quality educational services for blind children based on the authentic experience of blind people. A trip to an international conference in 1957 sparked a passion for working on issues of education and self-organization of the blind outside of the United States that would drive the final 20 years of her life. During the 1959-60 school year, she took a sabbatical from teaching to make a remarkable journey through 23 countries, traveling alone with the aim to learn from the educational and living conditions of other blind people and to raise expectations through self-organization. She chronicled her adventures in a manuscript entitled Crooked Paths Made Straight, which went unpublished until 2016. She would make many more international trips and correspond regularly with hundreds of blind people around the world. Significantly, 1960 also marked Dr. Grant's election to the Board of Directors of the National Federation of the Blind, on which she served until her death in 1977. In everything she did, no matter the continent, she was a constant promoter and information gatherer for the Federation. Blindness was what brought Dr. Grant to the Federation family, but it was only one of many dynamic characteristics that added to the synergy that we share in our movement. Isabel Grant was most certainly inspired by a blind educator from New Mexico named Pauline Gomez. Blind from birth, Pauline was educated at the New Mexico School for the Blind, where she graduated in 1940. A scholarship from the Perkins Institute for the Blind gave her an opportunity to meet blind people from around the country and set her on the path to become a teacher. In the fall of 1941, Pauline became the first blind student to enroll at the University of New Mexico, where she had to pioneer methods for gaining access to instructional materials and navigating the campus independently. Upon successful graduation from the university, Pauline returned home to Santa Fe, where she planned to teach in the public schools. Despite her qualifications, the public school administrators could not imagine a blind teacher working with children. But Pauline was determined to build her own opportunities to share her talents with the children of Santa Fe. On October 1, 1946, Los Niños Kindergarten School opened in the back room of Pauline's home. There were 8 children in that first class, and Pauline served as the only teacher in addition to managing the administrative details of the school. From that modest beginning, Pauline expanded her school over the following decades, serving the children of all of the most prominent families in Santa Fe. Pauline's school had been open almost a decade when she assisted in organizing the New Mexico affiliate of the National Federation of the Blind in 1956. When Pauline became president of the affiliate in 1960, she began aggressively working on legislative proposals to improve opportunities for the blind. A keen educator, Pauline recognized the efficacy of Kenneth Jernigan's Iowa training program using the Federation's philosophy. She wanted that level of training in New Mexico. In 1963, she persuaded the state legislature to study the value of establishing an adult rehabilitation training center in the state, which threatened the monopoly the workshops for the blind had on the employment pipeline. Workshop supervisors attended the 1963 convention of the NFB of New Mexico, where they were able to coerce their blind employees into electing 4 agency supporters to the affiliate's board of directors. Pauline took swift action to guard against this hostile takeover of the organized blind movement by sending affiliate documents to the Federation's president, securing the treasury, and reorganizing the affiliate. All of this while running a growing school in Santa Fe. Whether it was in the president's chair or another position within the Federation, Pauline had a hand in more victories than we can do justice to this evening. From leading New Mexico to be the first state in the nation to pass the Federation's Model White Cane Law in 1967, to developing the Teachers Division of the National Federation of the Blind in 1970, for Pauline, the Federation was personal. Her community contributions outside the Federation were extraordinary and widely celebrated. Her school was admired for its quality and innovative practices. It would have been easy for her to decide that the organized blind movement did not matter. Except for her, it did matter. She was a blind person. She felt the pain of discrimination, and she understood the synergy of equality. The National Federation of the Blind fueled Pauline's hope for the future, and we helped her to know she could do something to shape that future. She brought perspective, diversity, knowledge and determination to us, and we gave to her the place where her blindness was a most important factor in her leadership, but the least important factor in her success. There may be no better example of the role blind women have played in the National Federation of the Blind than the pioneering, tough, persistent, dedicated, and generous women who have founded the three training programs that proudly call themselves NFB Centers. While these women, Joanne Wilson, Louisiana, Diane McGeorge, Colorado, and Joyce Scanlon, Minnesota, built upon the philosophy and methodology tested by Kenneth Jernigan, they made significant personal sacrifices and took risks that few would even dream to pursue. While each of these women has an extraordinary personal story, they share a common bond. They are all blind people who, until they came to know the heartbeat of our organization, had internalized some of the misconceptions about blindness that threatened to hold each of us back. It was their coming to be part of our movement which allowed the rest of us to benefit from their leadership. Did the Federation believe in them more, or did they believe in the Federation more? The answer most certainly is yes. Each of these women have brought their talents and energy to our cause, and their lives have been enriched by being part of us. From the perspective of history, now having 30 years or more of graduates from these centers, we can be certain that all of us, are stronger because these women invested in equality for the blind. In case anyone doubts the impact these three women have had on our movement, how about a cheer from anyone who has been impacted by the programs or graduates of our centers? There are thousands of examples of contributions, small and great, from blind people who happen to be women. From managing our scholarship program over the past 50 years, editing our publications, leading pickets and writing protest songs, directing our research and training institute, answering general information calls, testifying in Congress, building affiliates while raising families, commanding local legislatures, pioneering new teaching techniques, managing the operations of our Washington seminar, directing fundraising, to leading or serving wherever this movement has needed them. Blind women have added synergy to our organization. That they were women was not nearly as important as the fact that they were blind people who believed in equality, had hope for the future, and were willing to participate actively in the efforts of the National Federation of the Blind. From Arlene Hill, practicing the techniques that blind people use to teach blind people to travel, to Everly Hairston, delivering a powerful address to the next generation of blind leaders from the steps of the Lincoln Memorial in Washington, D.C. We have overcome because of the everyday and extraordinary blind people that have given synergy to our movement. Tonight, I call on us to celebrate these individuals and the thousands of others I have not named by committing ourselves to carrying the march forward. Tonight, we celebrate the diversity of our organized blind movement, a movement that brings together blind people for a common purpose. Blind people who come with varying characteristics, different races, sexual orientations, religions, political points of view, gender identities, disabilities, economic circumstances, languages, talents, insights, and priorities. Yet in everything that matters, we are one as blind people. We cannot be divided. We share a quest for equality and hope for the future. It is our diversity that gives us depth. It is our long-standing commitment to work together that gives us strength. It is our synergy that makes us unstoppable. Tomorrow, we must again pick up the tools of progress. There are those that seek to divide us and slow us down. There are those who say we do not represent those blind people who have some usable vision. There are those who claim that for us, equality means only for blind people who do not have other disabilities. There are those who tell the story that in order to be one of us, you must fit a certain type. To those who share these false claims about us, we say, we, the blind, speak for ourselves. Our movement is for blind people, all blind people, and we will not let others who are not committed to equality of opportunity and hope for the future stand in our way. We will set the direction and the pace, and we invite all blind people to contribute to our synergy. We will not go back to a time when we need to fight the agencies for the blind for recognition. We reject, as we have before, accreditation without authenticity in an effort to validate mediocrity. We leave behind the days when technologies were built and later made usable by the blind. We move past, but do not forget the employment shackles of the sheltered workshops that pay pennies per hour. In doing so, we recognize that there are those who wish to go back to the good old days when the blind received what little charity was offered and the experts in the field were qualified by the amount of eyesight, not insight. To the extent that the past belongs to others, we declare once again this evening that the future is ours. Our future is filled with love, hope, and determination. Our future is distinguished by leadership, collaboration, and authenticity. And our future, as has been our pattern since 1940, is unified in the common bond of faith we hold with each other in this movement. My sisters and my brothers, blindness does not define us or our future. It does serve the most important role of bringing us together in this movement, a movement that is built on equality, a movement that feeds our hope for the future, a movement that empowers us to lead in all aspects of life, a movement where we come seeking a place to belong and where we stay because of those we befriend. Let us recommit to our march toward equality. Let us welcome new members into the family that we share. Let us direct our own future and reach for unimagined possibilities with synergy. Let's go build the National Federation of the Blind.
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2: Baking Our Daily Bread by Barbara Pierce. As regular Colonel Book readers know, Barbara Pierce is the wife of a college professor and has raised three children. She serves as editor of the Braille Monitor, the National Federation of the Blind's monthly magazine, works from a fully equipped home office complete with computer, email, and internet access, a work arrangement which meshes perfectly with her love of homemaking. Here's what Barbara, who is totally blind, has to say about baking our daily bread. One day, my college roommate, whose usual cooking projects were limited to what she could achieve in our popcorn popper, returned from a trip to the supermarket with two loaves of frozen bread dough. She announced with glee that she was going to bake them and provide us with warm homemade bread to go with the cheese spread, oranges, and brownies my mother had sent in her latest care package. Having been party to dinner roll making at home, I was skeptical about how well the loaves would rise in our frigid dorm room, but I went off to class hoping for the best. When I returned several hours later, I was gratified to find that the loaves had thawed, but unsurprised to observe that they were still the same thin logs they had been when they arrived, even if they were now pliable. Water left in a cup did not quite freeze in that dorm during the winter, but I had been glad to master the art of dressing while still wearing my flannel nightgown. I decided I would have to intervene if we were to have bread for supper. By combining the available resources, I managed to construct a sort of incubator using my stool and desk lamp and my roommate's sheepskin throw. It worked beautifully, and gradually through the afternoon, the bread began to rise. Those loaves were only the first hatched in our cobbled-together incubator that year and baked in the kitchen down the hall. At home the following summer, I began experimenting with baking bread from scratch. My mother was trained as a home economist, and what she does not know about cooking is not worth learning. She taught me the rules for handling yeast correctly and for kneading dough effectively. In the end, I learned not to be afraid of bread making. It was a gift that has held me in good stead through the years. The spring before I got married, the minister's wife at the church I attended while a student gave me a recipe for making four loaves of wonderful potato bread. I made the recipe several times before we had children, but I found it infinitely valuable once the children came along and began enjoying peanut butter and jelly sandwiches and fresh bread and jam. But the best part of that potato bread was my accidental discovery that it lent itself beautifully to bread sculpture. This is an art form ideally suited to blind bakers and small children, because as long as the sculptor's hands are clean, the dough can be handled and reshaped as often as necessary. Mother can even surreptitiously reconstruct a masterpiece that has suffered from the competition of too many small hands. I eventually learned to divide the dough into three equal pieces and give each child a section of counter, a greased cookie sheet, and his or her part of the dough. This did not end the warfare exactly. Bargaining sessions for a little dough from a neighbor's unused hoard had some tendency to turn into raids. But for a number of years in our family, Christmas preparations included making loaves of bread in the shapes of Santas, angels, Christmas trees, bells, and shepherds to give to neighbors and friends. Octopi, Easter bunnies, jack-o'-lanterns, and valentines warm from the oven have also been eagerly consumed through the years with melting butter and raspberry jam in our kitchen. When a cook is unafraid of yeast, the word spreads like magic. For years now, I have made communion bread for our church and hot cross buns filled with currants and spices and decorated with crosses and lemon icing are my contribution to the annual breakfast at church between the Easter services. I have even begun supplying the Three Kings cake, which is really a sweet bread filled with candied cherries and raisins for our Epiphany celebration. People who don't bake are often surprised that I do so much of it. My husband is a college professor, so through the years I've turned out an endless array of cookies, bars, cakes, and quick breads for his classes. Doing that kind of baking is fun, and it's important to me to feed students who aren't getting homemade treats. But bread baking satisfies something deep inside me. Kneading bread dough is a wonderful way to release frustration or anger and turn them into something nourishing and comforting. Even the fragrance of baking bread is a blessing to everyone who steps through the door. Bread is a living presence in the kitchen. It is very forgiving of mistreatment or neglect. A loaf that has been left too long to rise can be kneaded and reshaped for another try. If the room is too cold, moving the loaf to a warm place is enough to persuade it to begin rising. Even if the cook manages to kill the yeast, a little more can be dissolved and worked into the dough to rescue the project. It is easy to tell when bread is done, even when one can't judge by looking at the color. A tap with fingertips on the crust readily tells the listener when the loaf is ready to be tipped out of the pan onto a cooling rack. Several years ago, I received a bread machine for my birthday. Since I had gone back to work and the children had left for college, I had fallen out of the habit of bread baking. The machine and the books of recipes for single loaves of mouth-watering breads I subsequently received inspired me to begin baking bread again. But this time it was altogether different. The machine instructions said that I was to place the various ingredients in the bowl in a prescribed order, close the lid, press the correct button, and wait for the finished loaf to materialize. It seemed implausible, but it worked. The only problem was that the loaf was shaped like a flower pot. All went well, however, until the day I discovered that my bread machine had suicidal tendencies. During the kneading cycle, the machine sometimes began walking itself toward the edge of the counter. As long as I was in the room when this dangerous behavior began, I could keep pushing it back to safety. It was only a matter of time, however, until I was out of earshot and it actually leaped off the counter with a resounding crash and unfortunate consequences to the machine. The first time this happened, the glass dome shattered. So much for baking oddly shaped loaves. I quickly discovered to my joy that I could remove the dough from the bowl at the end of the kneading process and shape the loaf myself, allow it to rise in the conventional way, and bake it in the oven. My new arrangement worked well for quite a long time. Of course, the machine continued its self-destructive behavior, and every time it fell, another dent appeared or something else rattled its way loose and eventually off. The cord was too short for me to place the bread machine on the floor while I was using it, and nothing that I could devise kept it from wandering. My poor machine leaped from the counter for the last time months after I had made the transition to doing the baking myself. So I happily abandoned the machine that had taken up so much space on my counter and retained all the wonderful new recipes I had collected. My mixer has a bread hook, so I began tossing together the ingredients and beating them with the mixer to make loaves as easily and efficiently as the machine ever did the job. It pleases me to bake, slice, and serve my own bread. But I couldn't bake all our bread the way I do if I did not work at home most of the time. In fact, I count providing all our bread as one of the many advantages of having a job that keeps me at home. What does any of this have to do with blindness? Nothing and everything. Like thousands of other Americans, I love to bake. My family regularly sits down to fresh stollen on Christmas morning, homemade pizza with Italian bread crust, and crusty French bread loaves on picnics. The only difference is that my family laughs together to think how many of the people who know us only casually believe that my husband must necessarily prepare

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1: Graduating from the Colorado Center for the Blind means more than skills, by Jeremy Smith. A photo appears on the page, the caption, Jeremy Smith. From the editor, Jeremy Smith is a recent graduate of the Colorado Center for the Blind, CCB, one of the training centers affiliated with the National Federation of the Blind. At his graduation ceremony, he read a letter to his fellow students. He was generous in agreeing that it could be shared with me for possible publication and gracious in expanding upon the original piece when I asked him to give our readers more context. Here, then, is Jeremy's adapted version of the thoughts he shared with the CCB students and staff. I was possibly the most reluctant student to ever walk through the doors at 2233 West Shepherd Avenue. I knew when I left Kentucky for the Colorado Center for the Blind, CCB, on January 8, 2025, that the trip would be costly. It was. Since being in Colorado, I've parted from my longtime partner. The next time I set foot in my house, it will likely be to pack my things and leave forever. I loved that little house. What's more, I don't think I'll ever call Kentucky home again. My whole life I've tried to love a place that could never love me in return, not the way I needed. It's time to move on. I have retinitis pigmentosa. My eyesight has been vanishing bit by bit since I was 10 years old, though it wasn't until my early 40s when genetic testing finally provided a proper diagnosis. As a kid, what I needed was comfort, an honest explanation of what was happening to me and what it might mean for the future. I received none of this. What I had was a void, a mystery filled with every source of evil a vivid young imagination could produce. In short, I was deeply traumatized by the lack of emotional support. No one was there for me, and so I've spent my entire life feeling abandoned, believing my eyesight was something to hide. I've been exploring this terrain for years. I wrote a 259-page, yet-to-be-published memoir on the many ways I struggled to adapt to my sight loss and what mental health professionals now recognize as classic symptoms of complex post-traumatic stress disorder, CPTSD. Searching for the answers I needed early in life, I became a therapist. Today, as a middle-aged man, I still seek safety. I still lose myself in the swirl of stress and all those false gods, the things I thought would bring me peace, validation, and a sense of security. Accomplishment will not do this. Logic and reason, intellect and competence, our presentation to the world will not do this. Until the self is healed, not even the love of a partner or children will overcome the trauma that dictates our response to everyday events. I'm not in the habit of making big blanket statements about the human condition, but I stand by this one both personally and professionally. Our highest human potential cannot be realized while this type of wound goes untreated. As a CCB graduate, I have hard skills now, useful, tangible ways of getting around and taking care of business, cane skills, mass transit, braille, access technology, screen readers, and AI. Hell, I'm even in better shape, and I was never not in shape. But these are not what I value most about my time in Colorado. In the decades it has taken for my sight to disappear, my confidence went with it, believing in me, trusting myself. All the ways we might think well of ourselves leaked and flowed away like a punctured water balloon. The person I wanted to be drifted out of sight long ago. But since being in Colorado, I have taken on a mission. Restore the man I've believed I could be. I did my own counseling to heal that original wound, to purge my central nervous system of the 380,000 volts that have lived in me, wild and unpredictable. Like downed power lines, my emotions have been dysregulated and reactive, thrashing this way and that with every new trigger. The slightest sign of danger would send sparks flying, my mouth spitting 1,000 burning embers, ready to create more destruction. Since I was a little kid, my body has been poised for a fight. I have no fight response. I advance. I fight. I know this effort has no end. I will be doing this work for as long as I walk this earth. But I've come a long way. Hands in my pockets now, I've finally taken off the gloves I've used to punch my way through the world. Bless you, Colorado, for realizing that ketamine is more than just an escape from reality. It's also a tool, medicine to reset and rediscover our truest self. To oversimplify the process, ketamine and other psychedelic medicines allow for greater neuroplasticity, which refers to the brain's ability to forge new connections and break free of long-standing patterns of thought. This change in me, brought forth from my own hard work,

0: from conversations with professionals and trusted friends, and through a fundamental reprogramming of my brain, has coincided with rediscovering the power of community. I have known what it's like to be in community over the years. In college, I belonged to a group of good deed doers called Students for Appalachia, idealistic young people who fought hard for social justice, for kids in our small town, and for the health of this planet. That community in many ways made me thoughtful. It made me feel like I was part of something, less alone in the world. Community shaped and molded me, but it has been years since I felt at home among a group of people like me. As much as I learned from individual instructors, my primary teacher at CCB was the community. From a spunky 18-year-old, I learned to be truly brave, to go and keep going. To the outside observer, my friend Zoe has no fear. Getting lost is a gift, a chance to find yourself. For Zoe, riding the rails to some remote corner of the Denver metro means pushing boundaries. It is the exercise of their freedom. For too many blind people, our boundaries are the four walls we live within. Without skills, without the capacity to manage our anxiety, there is no world outside. Zoe reminds me that opportunity is the adventure. To be able to go and do is not a chore. It's not something else to be angry about. Outside is where the light is. I want to absorb that sun on my face, to fill my heart with it. At CCB, we generally travel in packs. Our travel groups consisting of an instructor and one or two of your classmates. From my travel bros, I learned that the journey will rarely be easy. There are no straight lines when you're blind. You'll hit every obstacle. Trees, poles, jagged road signs. You might fall down escalators going the wrong direction or cross the street diagonally, very bad. But you can still arrive where you want to go. In this, the middle stage of my life, I've learned to ask for help, to feel no shame, to cry more freely, and to be open, to know that the less desirable parts of me do not spoil the whole. I've learned what people can survive, and how positive it is possible to remain. So many of the staff and students at CCB face challenges beyond the loss of their sight. They do so with a grace and poise I can only aspire to. To those who avoid the bitterness and resentment, to you who refuse to hate the sighted world, you are bigger and better for it. We ask the world for grace and patience. We must give the same in return. It is, after all, human nature to take for granted our blessings. To those who wonder if an independence training program like the one at CCB is right for you, my answer is, maybe. Are you prepared to seize this opportunity? I'm old enough to know that life only affords us so many opportunities to be part of something magical. No one gets a second chance to do something as special as CCB. There is love and belonging to be found here. Though freely offered, it must be earned. Few things are handed to you at CCB. Not everyone will become a close friend. Participants don't just come from all over the world, but we also come from a million varied situations. We cross the lifespan, socioeconomic status, education, life experience, and identities. But blindness is the great equalizer. To each and every person who dares to accept this mission, anyone who comes to be part of this community and to do this hard work, you have my utmost respect. Completing the 9-month program at CCB is the hardest work any of us will ever do. Every obstacle you've ever faced will return to taunt you. Fear and mistrust, all your anger and anxiety, will be thrown in front of you like 100 sandwich boards on Main Street. Whack everyone with your white cane if you have to, and keep moving. Remember the words of a very wise old puppet. Fear is the path to the dark side. Only you can stop that momentum. There are many debates that take place at CCB, about the virtues of a guide dog, on how to communicate and educate a sighted world that often doesn't understand our needs or how to offer support. A portion of every day called philosophy is devoted to exploring what it means to live inside this blind wrapper. One such debate is about how we prove our capability to a world that believes we are fundamentally diminished. I return over and over again to this question, and for me it has one answer. We prove what we are capable of by being part of the world, by defiantly engaging, by asking for, or if necessary, demanding space. We must be visible, whether through our advocacy or simply using the bus to commute back and forth to work. Being seen confidently living our lives is essentially shouting a message of freedom from the rooftops. When you graduate from CCB, the parting gift each of us is given is a bell. They call it the Bell of Freedom. The message long expressed at CCB is that when one blind person moves through the world with greater freedom, that act helps to liberate the rest of us. Implied in that sentiment is a responsibility to one another. I, for one, appreciate that message. As a blind community, particularly one that is well-trained, we must continue to use our skills. We must carry the torch until the next generation of bell ringers leaves with the tools they need to take charge. To everyone I have encountered along the way at CCB, all of you queens and kings of West Shepherd Avenue, I say thank you. Trade nothing for knowing who you are, for knowing and showing that to the world. Each and every one of us deserves to be seen, heard, and valued. Do this hard work, then go share your light with the world.
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2: Our first presentation is one that I think you'll find very important. Even as we work to create built-in accessibility in the area of technology, we must recognize that there is a tremendous amount of expertise and value that comes in the access technology industry. And this morning we're starting off talking about what I dare to say is really one of the most significant and important tools that blind people use in accessing information that truly allows us to compete on terms of equality and work and other settings. It's been about 5 years since we've had this company represented here on stage with a presentation, so it's a good opportunity to catch up. This company plays a very important role in providing access to information, and I would say its most important product in that regard has been JAWS for Windows. One of the important values, I think, that has been built into this product is that it's shaped and informed and directed by blind people. This morning, we have Ryan Jones with us, who has been with the company for 17 years, but has worked in the access technology industry and as a trainer for even longer than that. You have probably gotten to know him at the booth or other places. The second gentleman is Glenn Gordon, and although you should know him, you probably know him better through the work he's put in to the JAWS for Windows product, because a lot of the work and design and thought that's been put into it has come from him. Since it is the 30th anniversary of JAWS, it's a number I like since it's also my 30th convention, and you may have noticed they were distributing lapel pins that had a certain distinctive shape to them. I did know the shape because I did install JAWS that way in the beginning. So it's a real pleasure to invite to the podium from Vispero, Ryan Jones and Glenn Gordon.

0: Hi, good morning. My name is Glenn Gordon. And I'm not saying that I'm old, but two factors that might conflict with that determination. One is I started working on Jaws before many of you were born. And number two, I have no idea of what that song was. So we will proceed. I'm going to talk for the first portion of the session and then reflect a little bit about where we've been, how we got there, especially some of the early years of Jaws. And then I'll turn it over to Ryan Jones, who's our Vice President of Software, and he'll talk about exciting things that are coming up in the future of Jaws and screen reading in general. It's great to be here with so many Federationists, people who helped make Jaws be the product that it is, both from using it and from giving us valuable feedback. I've done this for 31 years. I started in 1994, and I've learned a bunch of stuff, some of it more painfully than others, and I'm going to share some of those thoughts with you in the next few minutes, and woven into that will be some of the history of Jaws. I was really lucky. About 10 years before I started working on Jaws, I discovered that I was passionate about something. Well, I discovered I was passionate about something when I was 7, but that was radio broadcasting, and I decided early on that that probably was not the best way to make a living. So years later, I discovered that I was really passionate about software development. And if I can offer you one big piece of advice, find something that you're passionate about and pursue it. Even if it's not, quote, the best way for you to make a living, if you're really passionate about it and you want to do that thing, regardless of whether or not you're being paid, you're going to get good at it and you're going to be successful at it. That's my experience, at least. And once you're passionate about something, get to know people working in your field. If only to call and ask them, can we have a conversation? I'm interested in this field. What can you share? If I had not gotten to know Ted in 1986, when I got a Total Talk PC from Maryland Computing Services, Ted was the tech support training guy. If I had not gotten to know him, and if he had not been so generous in sharing his time with me, I would never be working on Jaws. I was the wrong guy. I knew nothing about screen reading. I was not well connected with the blindness community, even though I'm totally blind. But because I got to know Ted, we formed a friendship, we formed trust, and I did some side projects for him that allowed him to determine that maybe I would be a reasonable person to take a gamble on when it came to working on Jaws for Windows. But whatever you pursue, there are going to be challenges. Things are not going to come easy. And the other thing that I learned, first, from interacting with my instructors at school, where I had to balance advocating for what I needed and communicating to them that I didn't want it any easier than my sighted peers. And that's to learn to be resourceful. You don't need to have all the answers, but you need to figure out how you're going to get them. And don't make your problem totally somebody else's problem. There's an element of doing your research, figuring out what the options are, and then ultimately you may need to ask somebody else to help you. But if they see you're invested, they will become invested and really want to help too. They will see that you're interested in something and that you've done your homework. And I bring this up now because when I first started working on Jaws for Windows, there were no good Windows screen readers. And so the question was, how was I going to use Windows long enough to learn about it to help work on JAWS? And the answer was, I'm willing to share this now, I ordered a free time demo of Slimware Window Bridge, which was the first rather primitive window screen reader. I would use it for 15 minutes at a time because at that point I had to shut it down. There was an operating system called DOS that lots of blind people used. The operating system that we thought nothing could improve upon. Boy, were we wrong. And so I would use DOS to develop JAWS. I'd go into Windows to read the documentation I needed, go back to DOS, rinse, repeat. And that's how I began to bootstrap myself working on this. When something feels overwhelming, do two things. This has been what I've learned. Don't procrastinate, because the longer you procrastinate, the more overwhelming it's going to feel. And take small incremental steps to gain confidence. Even if they're tiny, I have found over and over again that you feel amazingly accomplished for making the smallest stride forward. And in terms of JAWS, I knew nothing about Microsoft Windows when I started working on it. Well, how's a guy who knows nothing about Windows going to work on Windows? Turns out, Ted had a sighted programmer named Chuck Opperman working for him. Chuck loved everything Microsoft. He worked on Windows. He got the shell of JAWS for Windows working before I even joined the company. The problem is it would only work for about 15 seconds. And it failed in really monumental ways. But because he had created that framework, I could make small changes and small fixes and fix his bugs one by one by one over the first 6 months. And that allowed me to do two things. I gained confidence and I learned about Windows. And had he not done this, there would have been no way for me to have moved forward as fast as I did. It was a great way to sort of build up skills and gain confidence. The next thing is that we all thrive when we're surrounded by people whose skill set complement those of our own. When Ted founded the company, he was a visionary. He absolutely was. But the other thing that he did is he put together a brain trust of four of us who each contributed in really different ways and whose skills didn't really overlap all that much. So Ted was the visionary. Eric Damry was a great salesperson, and even though he's sighted, completely embodied the blindness experience and was great at training. And we had Jerry Bowman, who's a former Honeywell HR executive. And he ran the company both from a personnel and a management standpoint. And with the four of us in those early days, and then expanding out to hundreds of other people throughout the years, we formed a company of blind people, largely for blind people entirely, and we continue to have people with overlapping and complementary skill sets. Turns out, by the way, that if you're developing a blindness product, having people who are blind working in the role of developers is a superpower. And I say that because if one of us who's also a user is a developer, we're going to be more likely to discover problems early on, before anybody else sees it. We're not going to discover all of them, but we're going to discover a lot of them, and we're going to be able to fix them without going through a couple of other layers of reporting a bug. So that's one of the superpowers. The other one is, if you're blind, you're going to work and help design a product that other blind people have an increased chance of wanting to use and being able to use effectively. So we were really lucky because as we became more successful, more blind people were interested in working for us. And one of those is in this room for sure. There may be others that I'm overlooking. I'm speaking of the man from New Zealand. With that buffundo voice, the great Jonathan Mosen. He originally talked to us on Main Menu and other internet properties and ultimately came in to manage our PacMate product, helped us refine our Braille implementation. He did so many things contributing to the legacy of JAWS, and he, by all means, was not the only one, but all because we developed a product that people saw a future in and wanted to be part of. Luck and circumstance often play an important role, and I'll give you a few examples. There was something called dueling windows. 1996, at that time there was no real active internet. If you were blind, you had to hear about things firsthand from your friends and relations. And Dueling Windows at the CSUN conference brought a lot of blindness companies together to demonstrate what we could do in Windows. We worked really hard to be well prepared for CSUN. We succeeded there. We were the winning entrant, and that really got people talking about JAWS. We discovered Eloquence. It was the first fully functional software synthesizer, which allowed us to drop the price of JAWS because you didn't need a hardware synthesizer. That was something else that I think at the time was really revolutionary. And there are more things I could talk about on this line, but I think given the time, I'll just move on and say that I fortunately felt compelled from the very beginning to make myself available to others. Even if, quote, it was not my job, if I could help someone, I wanted to be there. And I'll tell you one NFB-related story about that. Anil Lewis and I had a conversation back in 1996 or 1997. He was placing blind people in jobs. They needed a terminal emulator program to work. And he and I talked it through over an hour. That's something that was easy for me to do. I was delighted to do it. I moved on. I completely forgot about it. And he's reminded me of this story time and time again. And so we never quite know the impact that we can have on other people. And providing training and support has also been one of our superpowers. We could not have done it without offering full service, right? Not everybody is a computer mastermind, nor should you have to be. But you need people who you can reach out to, both for one-on-one and more generally to get training resources to become really good at software. And our best advertisers have always been all of you, people who have been loyal to JAWS. And thank you, by the way, for all of that. But even more important than your praise has been your criticism, has been your requesting features. That stuff matters much more than saying you like the product. Because without that kind of feedback, we won't continue to thrive to be our best. We won't think of some of the best ideas. It's that collaboration between you who use the product and those of us who are involved in making it that have really helped. I have loved the last 31 years. Even though I'm, quote, software fellow, I'm not put out to pasture. I still get to work on interesting things. And I could not be more delighted that the person who's heading up our software division of Vespero and Freedom Scientific more specifically. And leading us into the future is Ryan Jones. Here he is to talk about some of the things look forward to in the not too distant future.
1: Thank you, Glenn, and thank you all for allowing us to be here. Don't tell Glenn, please, but in 1994 when he started, I was in middle school. But seriously, Glenn is one of the most intelligent people and one of the most humble people that I've ever known, and it's a great honor to work with him. He may not remember this, but he was one of the first people who interviewed me when I applied for an IT job at Freedom Scientific in 2005. He interviewed me. I interviewed with several people. I ended up getting a job doing training at the time, which I didn't realize that I loved training until I started doing it. But Glenn was one of the first people I met, and we probably, based on the song that Mark had for us, we would consider him Grandpa Shark, I think. But even though I may be his junior, I still have no idea what the song means either. So just to be clear on that. But I'm Ryan Jones, Vice President of Software at Vespero. I've been in, as Mark said, in this field my entire career. I've been using JAWS since 1999, so 26 years. I live in Kentucky, in Lexington. Where's Kentucky at? There they are in the back. I met a young lady this morning from Lexington that's been coming to conventions since the early 1960s, 93 years young, Jan. So that was a great honor to meet her this morning. Yes, it was amazing. Turns out she's practically my neighbor, and we didn't know it. So that was a great blessing this morning. You know, what I've come to realize, both as a user of these products and leading the team that builds our products, is that JAWS isn't just code or keystrokes. It's the tool that enables us to participate in school, apply for jobs, and interact with the digital world around us, and also to connect with our friends, family, and loved ones. It's a lifeline to independence. And over the past 30 years, JAWS has grown alongside of all of us as we've moved through different stages of our lives, from education to employment to retirement and all those things in between. JAWS has grown alongside many of us. And as we celebrate that legacy, I want to talk about where we're heading next and some of the things that we can look forward to, and how the future of JAWS is being built with the same principles that got us here. And these are some things that you heard Glenn speak about: listening to our users, solving real problems, and never settling for good enough. We're standing at the edge of a major shift in technology. I don't think that's any surprise to any of you, especially if you have listened to some of the other technology-related presentations this week. And as we all know, AI, or artificial intelligence, it's not just a buzzword anymore. It's actually changing how we interact with the world for blind users. This shift has enormous potential to break down barriers that we've all lived with for too long. Things like inaccessible graphics and images, disorganized web layouts and page structures, and the time and energy it takes to find that one piece of information in a sea of clutter. Has anybody experienced those problems before? Surely I'm not the only one. They're not minor inconveniences. The truth is, they're the kinds of friction that wear us down over time. And AI gives us a new way forward. But here's the thing. Tools only matter if they're built by those of us who need access to them. And at Vespero, we believe that AI should be used in ways that respect your autonomy and your privacy, amplify your productivity, and reflect your real-world experience. And that's why our approach to AI in JAWS is shaped by the people who use it. From engineering to support, training to QA, as Glenn said, many of us across this team are blind or low vision. There's not one department that I oversee that does not have multiple, if not entirely, made up of people who are blind or low vision. And I intend to keep it that way. And I intend to move that forward and then only increase the amount of blind and low vision people that work on my team, because I find that they're some of the best workers that I could ever dream to employ. They don't, and it's because they don't just design things. They actually rely on them. We all rely on them as we build them and test them and help shape the user experience from the inside out. Many of us know the phrase, nothing about us without us, and that's not just a slogan for our team. When blind people are involved at every level, the results are just better. The technology is stronger, and we all benefit. Now, we all remember, or we may remember, the acronym of JAWS, Job Access with Speech. So let's talk about the workplace for a moment. One of the most important places that JAWS shows up is at work. Whether you're a software developer, or a customer service agent, a teacher, or an entrepreneur, whatever it is that you do, accessibility at work isn't just about fairness. It's about being able to do your job with the same speed, accuracy, and confidence as your peers. We've all heard the phrase, accommodations are about, quote, leveling the playing field. But what we are really aiming for in JAWS, what we actually believe in, is making blind professionals not just equal participants, but dominators in your jobs, in your careers. We design JAWS not just to, quote, get the job done, but to do it efficiently. And this is really about productivity, and productivity equals power. We know that when technology slows you down, it impacts how you're perceived by your employer, your coworkers, and even yourself. That's why we focus on reducing steps, eliminating guesswork, and helping JAWS users move at the speed of thought instead of at the speed of remembering things. AI makes this more possible than ever before. If AI can summarize what's on a web page or answer your question in 3 seconds instead of 30, that's time saved, that's mental load reduced, and that's energy you can put towards actually doing your job and not just figuring out how to use your computer and your screen reader. And as Glenn said, of course, none of this actually works without your feedback. That's why we recently launched in March the Insert J Club. Any members out there? Insert J Club? Good, there's still plenty of room. This is a new initiative to connect with more of you, our users, our testers, and our community of experts. It's a space where you can learn more about what we're working on in our products, tell us what's working, and more importantly, tell us what's not working for you, and help shape the direction of future updates to our products. We don't want to guess at what you need. We want to hear it. Because the people who use JAWS, Zoom Text, and Fusion every day are the people who should be steering where it goes next. So if you haven't joined yet, I encourage you to sign up. Go to freedomscientific.com/insertjclub, and you'll be hearing from us about opportunities in the future to shape the direction of where we're going. Now, let's focus our last attention around some AI advancements upcoming. This mindset of co-creation or building with you and not just for you has already shaped many of the tools that you use today. Tools like Picture Smart AI. Any users out there? Excellent. Which can describe everything from family photos to complex charts and diagrams. I will say that this personally has revolutionized my ability to do my work. Or FS Companion. Any FS Companion users so far? Excellent. FS Companion provides step-by-step keyboard instructions in response to natural language questions on how to do things with JAWS, Zoom Text, or Fusion, and the applications you frequently use, like Microsoft Office products. And now we're taking this a step further. Very soon, JAWS will be able to summarize the content and layout of a web page, That means no more guessing about what's on the page. No more digging through headings just to get oriented of what's there. And even better, it will allow you to ask questions about what's on the page in plain language. Questions like, does this restaurant menu have vegetarian options? Summarize this article for me. Show me the text of the page without all the stupid advertisements and links that are all over the page. You can use that prompt, by the way. It will work if you say this word stupid in it. Because we've all felt the pain of this, haven't we? We've all felt the pain of trying to find something on a page that's cluttered with things that's in our way. JAWS will answer clearly, concisely, and quickly. And we're not stopping there. Coming in September, we'll also be releasing support for multi-line Braille displays. And you may have gotten a chance to see JAWS working with products like the Monarch here this week. We know this has been a long-standing request for those of you in our community. For those of you who will use multi-line Braille displays, you know this is a whole new paradigm for access to Braille. And I don't think I've ever seen so much excitement from our team that develops and tests Braille support as they've been working on multi-line Braille. This is all coming, and we're really excited for you to get your hands on it. So let me show you where this is all headed. You're about to see a short video demonstrating JAWS summarizing and describing and interacting with two live web pages. The restaurant page of the Marriott Hotel, where we are now, in New Orleans, and a Wikipedia article about the Marriott Hotel. So let's go ahead and play that video now.
2: 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They all get in the way sometimes of finding that one piece of information that you're looking for. Coming in the fall of 2025, FS Companion will now be able to describe and summarize web pages, bringing useful information right to your fingertips so you can find exactly what you're looking for. Better understand the layout of a web page and even get personalized tips on how to navigate the page. Let's try it out. I'm on the Marriott's food and dining page here at NFB 2025.
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3: 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Page summary 1. The page provides information about the New Orleans Marriott, a 42-story hotel located in the Central Business District of New Orleans, Louisiana.
2: All right, let's check it out and ask a few questions.
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2: What are some key facts about the hotel?
3: Enter. What are some key facts about the hotel? Here are some key facts about the New Orleans Marriott, bullet, location, 555 Canal Street, Central Business District, New Orleans, Louisiana, United States, floors, 42 stories, completion, built in 1972, architects.
2: Thanks, FS Companion. 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
1: All right. What you saw isn't just an experiment. It's real, it's working, and it's on the way. But, thank you. Even the most productive features only matter if you know how to use them. And that brings me to something I'm also really excited to announce. Starting in August, we're going to be launching a new training series focused on helping you take advantage of AI tools, not just inside of JAWS, but across the board. That includes ChatGPT, Gemini, Copilot, and more. Because we believe the people who learn to use AI well will be better positioned for success in school, at work, and in life. And we want blind users to be at the front of that wave, not playing catch up. This training series will meet you where you are and help you go further. Whether you're brand new to AI or only experimenting, we'll give you hands-on practical guidance to make them work for you. So, as we close, where does that leave us? It leaves us energized, it leaves us grateful for the journey that you've shared with us so far, and it leaves us with a clear sense of purpose for the next 30 years of JAWS, which we will use the same convictions that we've always used, that technology should adapt to you, not the other way around, and that blind people will be involved in every stage of the process, from idea to design to support to leadership. We will build better things. Thank you for your trust. Thank you for your leadership, your advocacy, your support, and your partnership. The road ahead is bright. We are happy to walk with you, and we look forward to the next 30 years. Thank you.
4: Great job, Ryan. Well done. Thank you.
0: All right. Let's hear it for JAWS for Windows.
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6: Transforming advocacy into votes. The Impact of the Federation on Voting Equality by Eve Hill. A photo appears on the page, the caption, Eve Hill. From the editor, Eve Hill is a partner at Brown, Goldstein, and Levy. She is a longtime ally of the National Federation of the Blind, and she speaks with passion, perseverance, and perceptiveness. I always find her remarks a high point of the convention, and here they are.
7: All right. I love the walk-on music. Thank you so much, Mr. President, and thank you all for inviting me to speak with you today. It's such an honor and a privilege to be here. And I'm a white woman with brownish red hair and freckles, and I'm wearing glasses, a teal-colored jacket, and a matching necklace because I got dressed up. I finally got to get dressed up today. So some 30 years ago, Justin Dart, one of the leaders of the movement to pass the Americans with Disabilities Act, exhorted people with disabilities to vote as if your lives depend on it, because they do. Now, voting is the cornerstone of our democracy. It's how we choose our leaders who represent our values. It's how we hold our leaders accountable. It's how we make our voices heard on the issues that are important to us. It's also the center of the major civil rights struggles in this country. And as the news shows us every day these days, those struggles are far from over. Blind people are at the heart of the civil rights struggle for voting equality. Blind people have faced and continue to face massive barriers to voting. Blind people face inaccessible or burdensome registration requirements. They face inaccessible election websites that prevent them from getting information on elections and candidates. Blind people face transportation and other barriers to even getting to the polls, so lack of convenient polling places keeps blind people from voting. They face check-in processes that undermine their independence and expose their addresses and party registrations to public scrutiny. They face the absence of accessible voting machines in polling places and poll workers who don't know how to set up or use the accessible voting machines that are there. As a result, blind people have routinely had to give up the secrecy of their vote and trust that a third party doesn't, intentionally or unintentionally, spoil their vote or cast their vote incorrectly. Now, over the years, the National Federation of the Blind has steadfastly stood up for the right of blind people to vote and to do so privately and independently, just like sighted voters do. The Federation has advocated for requirements to provide accessible ballot marking devices at polling places, to provide enough ballot marking devices so blind voters' privacy is maintained, to train and supervise poll workers in their use, and to make election websites accessible. A few years ago, the NFB's legal team took on the inaccessibility of absentee voting, which has traditionally relied on mailed paper ballots that were completely inaccessible to blind people. But because the ADA covers all state and local government programs, including voting, and requires those programs to be equally accessible to blind people as to people without disabilities, the NFB succeeded in both the Fourth Circuit and the Sixth Circuit in establishing that absentee voting is required to be accessible to the blind. And accessibility requires an accessible, fillable ballot to be delivered electronically to the voter so they can use their assistive technology to fill it out online. Numerous options for accomplishing this are now widely available, including a variety of professional, commercial, remote, accessible vote-by-mail systems, some of which are appearing in the exhibit hall even now. In 2019, the Federation even went forward and notified every Secretary of State in the country of their obligation to make absentee voting accessible to blind people. And then the Federation, its affiliates, its members, and its lawyers advocated for most of 2020 with 19 states to implement accessible absentee voting in time for the national primaries and the November general election. In a few states, we didn't have to sue because we were welcomed and the state moved quickly to incorporate accessibility into their absentee ballot systems. Colorado is one state that responded to NFB's advocacy to improve its voting systems voluntarily, because elections do have consequences. But sadly, most states did not listen. And then the pandemic hit, and states all across the country limited in-person voting and shifted to absentee voting for everyone, leaving blind people caught between the need to vote as if their lives depended on it and risking their lives to vote. As the year went on and the pandemic continued to make people sick and kill over 500,000 people, the Federation could not wait patiently. We kicked into high gear and engaged in legal advocacy with about a dozen states. And we sued in Michigan, Pennsylvania, New York, New Hampshire, Texas, Maine, and Virginia. And given the urgency of the upcoming presidential elections, we sought the extraordinary remedy of preliminary injunctions, which required us to prove our cases at a hearing very quickly. Many of these states actually fought us. They said it was too hard to make an accessible electronic ballot. They argued they didn't have time to get it done in time for the primaries or for the November election. They argued they had to go through slow and complicated procurement processes, even though emergency processes were available. I actually said to one of them, you just bought a bunch of hand sanitizer and you didn't have to go through a procurement process. They argued that there were security concerns with delivering electronic ballots, which is not true. And they even argued that state law prohibited electronic ballots and that the federal law didn't overrule state law, which is also not true. The ADA tells you you have to provide accessible ballots. You have to provide accessible ballots. Doesn't matter what your state law says. We also faced political pushback, unfounded security hysteria, dirty tricks and falsehoods, and we faced courts who were unwilling to push the states to do the right thing. But in each case, except Texas, the Federation and its members forced the state to provide some form of accessible electronic ballot for the November general election. And as the president said, over 11,000 people used those ballots just in the states we sued. Even though many of those states did not do a good job getting the word out about the accessible ballots, or even in some states didn't do a good job of making those ballots really accessible. In fact, voters with disabilities last year across the board turned out and voted in larger numbers than in previous years. So the Federation has showed that if voting is accessible, blind people will turn out to vote. And every one of those votes mattered. As Barack Obama said, there's no such thing as a vote that doesn't matter. So blind people are overcoming the barriers and voting as if your lives depend on it, because they do. But what next? Well, in Pennsylvania and Michigan and Virginia, the states have agreed to implement professional, remote, accessible vote-by-mail systems. They did it in the November elections, and they're going to do it in future elections. In New York, the state was required to provide accessible PDF ballots by email, even though that was not the solution we preferred because of the difficulty of making PDFs accessible across all platforms. Maybe you can hear the thunder in my background now. Because of the difficulties both the state and voters had using those accessible PDFs in New York, we are negotiating with New York and trying to get them to implement a professional, accessible absentee ballot system in future elections. In New Hampshire, the state implemented a professional system for November, and we're negotiating with them to hopefully make their election website accessible and provide a professional remote accessible vote by mail system in future elections. In Maine, we sued the state and four major cities, and they have all agreed now to implement an accessible HTML ballot in future elections and to allow voters to return their ballots electronically. In Texas, the unusual one, the court refused to decide our case at all, so we dismissed it, and we've written a demand letter to a county because now the state has said it has no control over what the counties do, so we have to sue the counties. But there are still some remaining issues. Too many states continue to offer no method of electronically delivering an accessible ballot to blind voters that they can mark on their own computers. Too many states are relying on inadequately accessible PDF ballots, which make the process difficult both for the voter and for the state. And we're preparing to file complaints with the Department of Justice about those states. And most states don't allow blind voters to electronically return their accessible ballots. So blind voters must purchase a printer, print their ballots, get them in the right envelope, sign the envelope, and return the envelope by mail, usually with the help of another person, which undermines the privacy of their vote. This is not equal access. And mechanisms such as professional remote accessible vote by mail systems, as well as email and fax, exist to accomplish electronic return. States refusing to allow blind voters to electronically return their ballots are relying on overblown security concerns that they could overcome. In some states, they already overcome those barriers, excuse me, and allow overseas voters to return their ballots electronically. And the astronauts on the space station returned their ballots electronically last year. But these states won't allow blind people the same access. Unfortunately, the major voting bill introduced in Congress right now doesn't provide for electronic return of ballots for blind voters. And the NFB has taken that issue on. So instead of us moving forward, as voting rights moves forward, blind voters are again at risk of being left out of voting rights developments. Once again. So it's up to the Federation and all of us to get accessible electronic voting offered by on a state-by-state basis. So here's my hope for us. I hope that we will advocate with all of our state and local voting officials to implement professional, remote, accessible vote-by-mail systems and methods of electronic return. I hope all of you will share the stories of your voting experiences trying to use inaccessible voting systems. And I hope you'll contact Valerie Yingling if you're willing to take action to challenge your state's inaccessible absentee voting system. Getting an equal right to vote has always been a struggle. It shouldn't be, but it is. But the Federation is up for the challenge. And as Susan B. Anthony once said, someone struggled for your right to vote. Use it. The Federation and each and every one of you have struggled and continue to struggle for the right of blind people to vote equally, privately, and independently. So above all, I hope you will use that precious right to vote for the things you care about, the candidates you believe in, and the issues that are important to your community and your country. Because when we vote, we are stronger together. Thank you very much.
8: 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We're NFBRN, the National Federation of the Blind Radio Network.
9: Sean Mayhew Leaves Blind Inc. by Dick Davis. There is a photo on the page, the caption, Dick Davis. From the editor, Dick Davis started his work with blind people in 1971 at the Iowa Commission for the Blind when it was led by Dr. Kenneth Jernigan. Dick has served with distinction in many roles in Iowa, New Mexico, and Minnesota. He currently serves as the Assistant Director for Employment Programs at Blind Inc., and here's what he has to say about his boss and his friend, Sean Mayhew. For the past 10 years, Sean Mayhew has been the Executive Director of Blind Incorporated, but I'm sad to say she'll be leaving at the end of December. I started working with her 13 years ago in 2000, and she's become one of my closest friends since that time. Joyce Scanlon, Blind Inc.'s founding executive director, recruited Sean as her successor because of her moral strength, intelligence, and vast network of friends, a network she had developed as president of the National Association of Blind Students, NABS. At the time Sean came to work at Blind, she was completing her NABS presidency, and although I'd known her only briefly when she was a Blind Inc. student and afterward, it was obvious she was the real thing. Her charisma was such that one student, who kept asking her to marry him, said, "I don't know her at all, but I really like her." As executive director of Blind Inc., she carried these strengths with her. She ran meetings well, was strong without being overbearing, and had the respect and love of the students. Before becoming executive director, Sean worked for Blind Inc. for several years as assistant director for outreach and marketing, life skills instructor, and summer programs coordinator. She knew Blind Inc. both from a student and a staff perspective. Under Joyce's mentorship, she continued to grow. I also helped shape her. Sean is a quick learner, and her strengths continue to emerge. A deep-seated compassion toward others, the highest personal integrity, an intuitive grasp of problems and ability to solve them, an analytical nature that went to the core of things, the charisma mentioned above, and a sense of humor that everyone came to love. She showed herself to be strong, too, and, if she made up her mind to do or not do something, incredibly stubborn. She demonstrated excellent money management skills,

General, who was impressed by her case and convinced the judge to continue funding for Blind Ink. Under her leadership, Blind Ink developed the country's only fully integrated English language learner, ELL, adjustment to blindness training program for blind immigrants and refugees, gained Blind Ink's first federal contract, and oversaw the creation of the Codemaster, the most modern Braille learning system in the country, and recipient of the 2013 Bolotin Award and the 2012 Touch of Genius Award. In fact, Blind Ink has been part of receiving not one but two Bolotin Awards since she's been director. Most important, she has worked to build a team of committed Federationists. We have all taken the belief Sean has in blind people and given our love and commitment to them, as she has taught and shown us to do through her example. Countless students have followed her lead and joined the National Federation of the Blind and become involved at all levels of the organization throughout the country. As one does at our NFB centers, she had the students to her house, where the kids in our summer programs learned to light a grill, and the adult students, after walking nearly 6 miles to her home under sleep shades, were welcomed with friendship and a steak dinner. There's a lot more I could say about her accomplishments, but her record speaks for itself. Blind Ink today is a nationally and internationally recognized training center, known for its family culture, its innovation, and its overall excellence. It is now in the best financial and programmatic shape it has ever been in. If there's a good time for her to move on, it's now, and she has good reasons to do so. A photo appears at this point, the caption, Sean Mayo. Sean lost her eyesight at age 17 because of leukemia. The drugs that saved her life gave her arthritis, which she's had for years. Let me say here that she's one of the toughest and most upbeat people I know. She's thought for some time that, while still loving her work at Blind Ink and still loving the Federation, a climate a little less severe than Minnesota's would be more comfortable for her. This fall, Sean's partner, Emily Wharton, developer of the Codemaster Braille system, was offered and accepted the Director of Technology position at the Iowa Department for the Blind, IDB. Emily is from Iowa and is a graduate of the IDB Orientation Center. She began her new job at the end of October, and Sean will join her around the turn of the year. This will eventually give Sean the opportunity to have a house with enough land to own a horse again, one of her lifetime goals. She'll also be much closer to her and Emily's families. I came to Blind Ink in 2000 from State Services for the Blind, SSB, where I'd been Assistant Commissioner, Director, for over 7 years. I lost my job because of my resistance, and that of the NFB of Minnesota, to two department attempts to merge SSB with the General Rehabilitation Agency. It was such a miserable experience that, by the time I left that job, Minnesota was the last place I wanted to be. However, I agreed to stay until the last of our kids had graduated from high school. Joyce Scanlon created the position of Assistant Director for Employment Programs in order to encourage me to stay in Minnesota, but it was Sean who ultimately convinced me. I came to like her so much that I decided to spend the remainder of my career helping to make hers a success. One thing each of us in the second generation of the NFB needs to do is pave the way for orderly transition to younger leadership. Along the way, I became very attached to Blind Ink. It's a wonderful place to work, with a devoted staff and great students. When Sean told me finally that she decided to move, I'd already invested 13 years of my life helping her be a successful executive director. It was a hard blow for me to take, but nothing good is ever lost, and I knew that what I taught her and my efforts on behalf of Blind Ink would both continue. When she asked if I'd be interim director until a permanent one could be found, I of course agreed. She had the hard task of breaking the news to our board, staff, and students. Those were painful discussions with tears all around. Sean recommended me to the Blind Ink Board of Directors as her choice for interim director, and the board agreed. I'll lead Blind Ink Assist in the search and interviewing process for a permanent director and train that individual. Even though she'll be in another state, Sean has agreed to advise me and the new director. A photo appears at this point, the caption, Dick Davis and Sean Mayo shake hands in front of the elaborate Victorian fireplace in the Pillsbury Mansion. Executive director of an NFB training center is a significant position within the Federation, and therefore we cannot just hire someone off the street. The director must be an individual with leadership experience in the NFB, a deep understanding of blindness and blind people, and administrative experience sufficient to run a nationally acknowledged training program. So we have been looking carefully, working through Dr. Maurer and our network of Federation friends. I'm happy to announce that Dan Wenzel, formerly of Colorado, then Wisconsin, and most recently Maryland, has just accepted the position. More about him in a later article. Like all our new hires, Dan will go through our regular staff training program, and I'll work with him until he's thoroughly learned how Blind Ink operates. We won't have the 3 years that Joyce was able to devote to Sean's training, but the training period will be sufficient. At that point, I'll return to my old position and continue to support Dan until I'm ready to retire. It'll be a big job, but I love challenges and I'm looking forward to it. While we're all very sad to see Sean leave Blind Ink, we know she's ready for her new life.

0: 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As far as Blind Ink goes, she'll always love us and be there for us, as we will for her. She'll always be part of the Federation and will pass her knowledge and love of it along to others wherever she lives or works. If you would like to keep in contact with her, her personal email is seanmmayo, S-H-A-W-N-M-M-A-Y-O, @gmail.com.
1: 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I'm Melissa Riccobono, and I'm here with...
2: Anil Lewis, and I'm listening to the Nation's Blind Podcast myself. I'm listening to it live.
1: Yes, I am too. How are you? It feels like it's been forever since we've sat down.
2: Forever. Yeah, and yeah. This, you know, I miss this.
1: I do too.
2: And I'm sure our listeners do too. I travel, the people love the podcast. They really comment on our natural energy. So we're back.
1: We're back.
2: Yeah. So this is an interesting segment that we're talking about this month.
1: Yeah, it's October.
2: Yeah.
1: And what's October?
2: Well, it's White Cane Safety Day, White Cane Awareness Day, disability mentoring. Meet the Blind Month.
1: Meet the Blind Month. That was what I was saying. But it is also Breast Cancer Awareness Month. I mean, there's all sorts of stuff for October.
2: Busy month, yeah.
1: Yes. But it is Meet the Blind Month. And it's interesting as I scroll social media. I think that's what you say.
2: You're asking the wrong person.
1: Oh, sorry.
2: Yeah.
1: That's right.
2: But let's say it. Let's scroll some social media. What do we find?
1: Well, you know, I've found some really interesting posts, some of which are very good. You know, ask any question you want. I'm here to educate you. You know, anytime you want to meet me, please don't hesitate. You know, that kind of thing. But then I've also seen some less than positive responses to Meet the Blind Month as I'm blind. Why do I have to have one special month? And I've had some really interesting reactions to that. One person was really thoughtful about it. And she said, you know, it sort of bothered me at first, but now that I have a child, you know, there's Black History Month, there's all sorts of different cultural months. Right. And she said, it really does sort of help me with my child, kind of educate him in a wider, more diverse world. And no, you shouldn't just pay attention to it 1 month a year, but it at least gives you a place to start and sort of something to think about. And time to focus.
2: You can be orchestrated and actually have planned activities. Sure, we interact with people every day.
1: Yes.
2: But there is a different emphasis when you really take the time and energy to plan that interaction, because then you can probably hopefully have a more positive experience than just, you know, happening across someone on a daily basis. So.
1: And that's really true. And the other thing I love about it, and I think it's interesting that it's also Disability Mentoring Month, I think you said.
2: Yes.
1: But I think that this really also helps newer members of a chapter or a division is planning some kind of an event. Maybe it's the newer member that's a little bit less than sure of how they might participate in such an event. But I think this is one of the things we do very well in the National Federation of the Blind. We say, come on along, we'll show you, we'll teach you.
2: Yeah.
1: And that's really cool. And also, students, I had the opportunity to participate in an event, and there was a young lady who I've known, I think, since she was 4 or 5, and she was brailing names for kids and for adults, and she was explaining the Braille code, and she was just doing a super phenomenal job. And I just thought, oh my goodness, it's so neat to see her growing in this role, and
2: it
1: she's having this opportunity.
2: Because it's a learned skill. You know, when I lost my sight at 25, the way I interacted with people was not the same. I needed to pick up on cues differently, pay attention to things that otherwise wouldn't have paid attention to, and my interaction had to change lest the people around me thought that I was lesser than who I was before. Mm-hmm. So having those experiences and actively engaging, and I think that's especially true for people who are newly blind or especially young blind kids, to interact with successful blind adults in those spaces so that they can learn those skills that are successful in coping with public attitudes and blending in with society.
1: And even things like, how do you manage a cash box at an event? How do you make sure the money stays organized and you can give the right change?
2: Mm-hmm.
1: How do you know when there's somebody at your table if you're totally blind? You know, those skills are really important as well.
2: And then the most important one is, how do you have fun in those spaces?
1: Yes. How do you have fun?
2: The activity we had in Baltimore, I heard, was a blast.
1: It was amazing.
2: Yeah.
1: So one of our parents was the one who's behind it. She actually owns a small store in a suburb of Baltimore called Ellicott City. She's a co-owner of a flower shop. And her daughter, who's blind, is very into Harry Potter.
2: Harry Potter.
1: And so Harry Potter was the theme of this event. And this event went hugely better than I think anybody thought it would. But it was really members of the National Federation of the Blind.
2: So many people. And I think they got three times as many people as they anticipated.
1: It was crazy amazing. And, you know, we were a small part of it, but we were definitely out there in front running a booth. And we'd love to tell you a little bit more about this. And so I had a chance to sit down with Elena Crew and talk with her because she was working at this event.
2: Nice.
1: Parent, student, affiliate, Central Maryland chapter. We kind of all had a little hand in it. And it was a Harry Potter, magical Harry Potter weekend event.
2: Nice. Brought Hogwarts to Maryland.
1: It did. It did. And it didn't even rain. It was a little chilly, but it wasn't London-like. It was actually very beautiful.
2: Very nice. I've exceeded all of my British accent, so I'm done.
1: You're done.
2: Yeah.
1: Okay.
2: Let's listen to your interview with Elena.

0: You're listening to the Nation's Blind Podcast. I'm Melissa Riccobono, and I'm here with Elena Crew. How are you, Elena?
1: I'm great. How are you?
0: I'm doing well. Elena, why don't you introduce yourself a little bit to our listeners and tell a little bit about your roles in the Maryland affiliate and maybe just a little bit about kind of what interested you in the Harry Potter event and helping out with that for our Meet the Blind Month.
1: Yeah, sure. So I serve as the Maryland coordinator for our career mentoring program here at the NFB. I also am currently involved in the student division here in Maryland, and I have definitely been a pretty big Harry Potter fan for a while, so I got really excited, like, the moment that I heard that this was a thing. I mean, I, like, pulled out a costume and came in full regalia and I was ready.
0: She was definitely ready. And she's being very modest. She's actually the president of the Maryland Association of Blind Students, yes. Just so everybody knows. So why don't we talk just a little bit, because I was happy as the president of the Maryland Parents of Blind Children. I was really excited also to be a part of this event.
1: Mm-hmm.
0: But, you know, listeners don't want to hear from me. They hear from me all the time. So why don't you share sort of some of your impressions? What was fun about the event? What did we do? I guess, you know, we've talked about the event, but what types of things were at this event? How was it set up? And sort of what was our role?
1: So what we did was we had partnered with some of the local businesses in the old Ellicott City area to put on a big Harry Potter weekend, basically. So we had a scavenger hunt going where you'd get Harry Potter themed clues. There was a costume contest every couple hours. There were all kinds of neat little events happening at some of the local businesses. I think there was a build your own little potion vial,
0: yes,
1: station, which was awesome.
0: Yes.
1: There was butterbeer everywhere. It was so cool.
0: And I love butterbeer.
1: I partook in some holly juice ice cream.
0: Ooh.
1: Myself.
0: Oh, did you change? Who did you transform into?
1: You know, I think I got a cat hair in mine.
0: Oh,
1: so,
0: no!
1: So
0: that's really dangerous. Oh, was it Noir?
1: Yes.
0: Oh, my goodness.
1: It's my pet cat, for anyone who's confused.
0: Yeah. Oh, my gosh.
1: Yeah, it was an interesting experience.
0: Oh, did Madame Pomfrey have to set you right?
1: Oh, yes.
0: Because, you know, that's not really for pet transformation, you know.
1: I spent a good, solid day in the infirmary.
0: Wow.
1: After that.
0: Oh, my goodness. Well, you look wonderful now. It worked out okay.
1: Well, thank you.
0: You're welcome. It was so cool to see everybody, and everybody was so excited. And the businesses were perfect for this event because a lot of them are very small, independently owned shops. And mm-hmm. so they were able, pretty seamlessly actually, to put Harry Potter merchandise and activities and stuff in their stores. And they really got into the spirit, which was super fun.
1: Yeah, it was really cool.
0: We also did some brailing, right, at the tent that we were working at?
1: We did, yeah. So we ran sort of the welcome tent where people came to get their scavenger hunt papers and sign up for the costume contest. And at that same table, we had a station where people could have their names written in braille. So a lot of the time it was super cool because the little kids would get really excited and they'd come over and they'd be like, oh, that's my name in Braille? That's so cool. And then my parents would be like, and you can use the alphabet above it to decode it. It's like a secret message. And some of them would, sometimes it was the parents that would have like, I love you, Sarah,
0: aww,
1: written on it so that their child could read the secret little love note. And it was super cool. And we got to explain how Braille worked and show them how we write it on a Braille writer.
0: Yeah.
1: So it was awesome.
0: And we really ran the tent mostly ourselves.
1: Mm-hmm.
0: We certainly had, because we do have some sighted members, of course, but a lot of the time it was blind people sort of running the whole show.
1: Mm-hmm.
0: And, you know, it was kind of funny because Elena and I worked together for a while and we were giving out change. And all of a sudden Elena said, can you come over here? Because this cash box just is not organized well. So I pulled out my phone and, you know, we were the ones that were organizing the cash box because, you know, the people that could see the money just thought, I guess, although I don't know. I don't quite understand why you wouldn't want a cash box organized just in general.
1: Right.
0: But anyway, we were able to organize it and use that technology, and some people saw that as well. So it was really a very fun event. I don't know about you, though, Elena. I got a little bit tired of explaining the scavenger hunt over and over and
1: over. I had a grand old time doing it.
0: You liked it. Okay.
1: I had fun. It was a good people day. But it really was cool just how, even as you were saying, the cash box, even that was a super cool little moment of education to see them kind of watching blind people picking out the right bills and giving them proper change and getting to understand, you can keep track of your money this way. And so I think there were so many things touched on as a Meet the Blind Month activity.
0: And you got to actually go out into the festival. I was pretty much in the tent the whole time because I only came for a day, and it's a long story, but I didn't really venture out. You were actually out in the crowd at the stores and, you know, just sort of being one of the participants also in the festival. Do you want to talk a little bit about that and sort of how that was? And did you have any interesting interactions while you were doing that?
1: Yeah, so it was cool. I mean, I came in full costume. I was Professor Minerva McGonagall. And I think on the second day, some friends and I, we all, a couple other blind friends, went out to go explore and check it out. I mean, it was kind of amazing how, like, just because a lot of the people had seen blind people running the tent, that we almost kind of just blended right in. Like, they had just gotten that much more comfortable already. And some people even came up and said, hey, are you part of the organizers? And we were like, yeah, we helped to put the event on, and we got to tell them a little bit more about what we do in the National Federation of the Blind and, you know, how the partnership came to be. And it was really, really cool.
0: Well, it was a super successful event. I think we learned a lot. I think the biggest thing we learned is if you're going to hold an event like this, there's going to be thousands more people than you think there's going to be. There were people coming literally from like 2 and 3 hours away to participate, which just blew us completely away. It was amazing.
1: Well, and even I was surprised. Like I've been to things like anime conventions and comic cons and, you know, sort of that scene. So I sort of anticipated that we would totally get some, you know, some adults coming from like the nerd convention scene kind of thing. And even taking that into account, I was still just blown away. I mean, we were out of our little quote cards to hand out within like 3 hours of the first day.
0: I know. Yeah, that's actually the other thing we should mention. We did have some really cool Braille. We had scavenger hunt clues in Braille if people wanted them, but we also had little quote cards that people could get as part of the scavenger hunt that
1: like
0: were printed in Braille, little collectibles. So that was really very cool. But we ran out of them very, very fast.
1: And I think we had 1,000 to start with.
0: Yes.
1: And within like 3 hours, all of them were gone.
0: They were gone. Yeah. It was pretty amazing.
1: Yeah.
0: Anything else you'd like to share?
1: I think that about wraps it up. It was just, there was an amazing spirit at the event, and it was nothing but a grand old time, and people loved it.
0: Excellent. Well, thank you so much, Elena, for sitting down with me. And I can't think of a good Harry Potter quote to say goodbye with, so I guess I just have to be boring and say, see you soon.
1: The Chamber of Secrets has closed.
0: The Chamber of Secrets has closed.
2: Excellent. Makes me wish I would have been able to participate. I'm a big Harry Potter fan myself. I actually read the book series backwards.
0: From
2: 7 down to 1, because I came on the Harry Potter train very, very late, and I got that first book at book number 7, and I just got so caught up in the writing and the character. And the interesting part about it is reading it backwards still was so equally enjoyable. She's a phenomenal writer.
0: Oh, my goodness. Yeah. She is. And obviously, there are just thousands of people all over Maryland, and I'm sure all over the country, who think Harry Potter's awesome too, and just got so into this event. And it was, I don't think I have ever said the same thing over and over so many times in my life. You know, we were selling these scavenger hunts, and you had to explain the scavenger hunt. And my friend picked us up, and she said, well, how was it? And I said, okay, if I never have to explain about this scavenger hunt again, I'll be very happy, because people just kept coming. It was amazing.
2: Yeah. The most powerful thing about the Harry Potter stuff in the context of Meet the Blind is I love the fact that it was the first book that was released in Braille and print at the same time.
0: Yes.
2: And our blind kids were crazy about reading that book. Yes. I remember our first USLAM, and someone made a reference to Harry Potter, and the crowd went just crazy about that. But that really, I think, is very symbolic of Meet the Blind Month. We want to compete on terms of equality, and in order to do that, to be fully participating members of our society, we have to be respected with the same capacity to be fully equally participating members of society. So hats off to Harry Potter.
0: Yes, absolutely.
2: Harry Potter. That's all I got.
0: Okay. Well, maybe we should close it out then.
2: Sounds good.
0: We'd love some feedback. We know we've been away for a while, and we are hoping to bring you another podcast in November very soon. But we would love to hear your feedback, ideas, things that you'd like us to cover, things that you don't like about the podcast. We'll be happy to, try to address those as well. But you can certainly
2: we'll leave those for Melissa.
0: Yes, absolutely. Yeah. I'm a counselor, so I can handle those.
2: Excellent.
0: So I'll do the hard ones, Anil. You can tweet us.
2: Well,
0: at NFB_voice, or you could find us on Facebook, just search for National Federation of the Blind.
2: Good. Or you can call us with your flip phones.
0: Or your landlines.
2: Landlines, yeah.
0: And if you have a rotary phone.
2: Old princess phones.
0: If you have one of those, that's like extra bonus points.
2: Yeah, with the extra long extension cord. And you would dial these numbers on the rotary phone. 410-659-9314. Now, how you enter the extension 2444 with the rotary phone, I do not know.
0: I think you'd have to wait on the line and have Ashley help you.
2: There you go. Yeah. Ashley's number one.
0: Yes. Yeah. You can also email dial-up connection or not, podcast at nfb.org.
2: Yes. And we've had some individuals actually record some of their comments on their phone and email them to us. So however you can reach out to us, however you can share your opinion and your feedback, we're welcome to receiving it. But until next time, you can live the life you want.
0: Blindness is not what holds you back.
3: And now, another story from our popular Colonel book series.
4: Behold Beauty by Noelle Nightingale. Noelle Nightingale is president of the National Federation of the Blind of Washington State and a member of our National Board of Directors. She is a mother, a wife, an attorney. Here, she reflects on the nature of beauty and the magical moments of life. My husband, Jim Peterson, and I recently had the joy of having a baby. Her name is Leela Nightingale Peterson. She weighed 6 pounds, 3 ounces at birth and is now a couple of months old. Objectively speaking, Leela is absolutely perfect. She is smart, advanced for her age, and is extremely well-behaved, crying only when it is convenient for us. And she is beautiful. One of my nurses told me the day we left the hospital, "All the nurses are talking about how beautiful your baby is, one of the prettiest they've seen." Earlier, my nurse asked her colleagues whether they had told me what they thought. They said they had not because the mother was blind and they did not want to make her feel bad. She admonished them that all mothers want to hear that their babies are beautiful. I thanked my nurse for telling me and told her that I already knew that Leela is lovely, but was glad to hear that others thought so too. This exchange reminded me that I had once wondered whether beauty would be denied to me as a blind person. I will never forget the only time I saw a butterfly up close. It was when I could still see. I was with a friend on the top of a mountain in the Blue Mountains of southeastern Washington. We were having a picnic with all of the usual picnic supplies. Among other things, we had a carton of orange juice with us. At one point, the butterfly landed on the orange juice carton. I slowly moved my head closer and closer to the butterfly. Amazingly enough, it did not fly away. My face was just inches away from the butterfly, and I could see all the details of its coloring, yellow, white, and black. I could see the lines where each color ended and the next began. I could see the delicate edges of the wings. It was a magical moment. At this point in my life, I had recently been diagnosed with a degenerative eye disorder and knew I would soon be blind. I savored the moment of seeing the intricate detail of this handsome creature. I worried that when I became blind, I would never again experience the beauty found in such rare and privileged moments. A few years ago, I was riding in a car with Jim and noticed that I could not tell what color the sky was. I knew that it was blue, but I could not see that it was. It looked like it could be either green or purple or blue, but did not look definitely like any of those colors. I cried because I did not want to lose the ability to enjoy those moments when we pause and savor the beauty that can be found in our world. For many years now, I have been unable to see color or detail. The visual world is a blur of neutral, undefined objects and people. Despite this loss, I have continued to live a normal life and appreciate beauty. I have married, had Leela, work, am a member of several boards of directors of nonprofit organizations, and occasionally find time to travel. Sometime after I had gone blind, Jim and I took a trip to Europe with our tandem bicycle. We rode from London, England to Madrid, Spain. We spent several weeks riding in the Pyrenees Mountains of Spain. During one stretch, we found ourselves low on food and out of water. We had underestimated the number of miles between towns and had no hope of finding water for an entire day. We were riding in the searing sun of the Spanish summer. To make matters worse, we were riding up mountains most of the day. I began to cry because I was thirsty and afraid. There were no cars, no homes, and no hope that we would be rescued from our thirst and hunger. We continued riding, though, because there was nothing else to do. After hours of riding in this desperate state, we rounded a bend in the road and heard water running. A pipe was sticking out of the side of a small hill, and water was pouring out of it. Not only that, but there was a sign next to it that said, "Potable Water," in Spanish. It was absolutely magical. In the middle of nowhere in those dry mountains was cold, drinkable water. We stopped, put our heads under the spout, gulped the water, and rejoiced. There are two middle-aged brothers living in Louisiana who have been blind since their birth. When they were born, their parents did not know that their blind babies could grow up, have careers, marry, raise families, and be active members of their communities. Their parents had such low expectations for them that they placed their blind boys, who were only a couple of years apart in age, in a room with cement floors and left them there. They fed them, but they did not teach them how to use the bathroom. They did not read to them, send them to school, or play with them. The two boys had such little intellectual or social stimulation that they became mentally retarded. After their parents died, they were sent to a residential institution for retarded people. One day, the brothers' caseworker gave each one an orange. It became apparent they had never before touched or eaten an orange. They held their oranges, smelled them, marveled at the orange's coolness, shape, texture, and sweet aroma. Beauty is experienced by blind people. Both the Louisiana brothers and I, as blind people, have experienced the depths of the world's beauty. While our experiences are not visual, they have been as profound as if we were seeing the wings of a butterfly or eating an orange for the first time. Although we share blindness, the difference between the Louisiana brothers' experience with blindness and my experience 50 years later is marked. I have had a range of opportunities available to me that was denied to the brothers. What has happened between the time the Louisiana brothers were children and when I became blind? The National Federation of the Blind has worked to let people know that blindness does not prevent people from living normal lives. Were the brothers born today, members of the National Federation of the Blind could have told the brothers' parents the truth. Blindness need not be a tragedy if blind people are given proper training in the use of a long white cane, taught to read Braille, allowed to use special computer equipment, and develop other skills. Not only does blindness not have to be a tragedy, but we can enjoy even those fleeting magical moments that make life the wonderful gift that it is.
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5: Bountiful expressions of thanksgiving from the Mississippi affiliate, compiled by Lashana Font. A photo appears on the page, the caption, Lashana Font. From the editor, Dr. Lashana Font is a consistent and thoughtful contributor to these pages. Below, she has compiled some Thanksgiving reflections from members of the Mississippi affiliate, of which she serves as president, for your enjoyment. Here are their thoughts. Ramon Holmes, member of the Tupelo chapter. The National Federation of the Blind taught me a lot. They gave me the skills to do more things on my own. Robert Skillen, Anthony Clay, and Sam Gleese were people I met, and we traveled together to national conventions. On top of this, I am grateful for life and for every morning I wake up because I have been through so much in the last few years. Niecy Spratt, president of the Tupelo chapter. I lost my vision in a car accident on March 29, 1999. After getting out of the hospital and adjusting to the loss of my vision, I started independence training at Addie McBride Rehabilitation Center for the Blind in Jackson, Mississippi. I then met Mr. Sam Gleese, and he introduced me to the National Federation of the Blind. After attending a meeting, I became a member of the state affiliate. When I completed my training, I returned home and attended a meeting of the Tupelo chapter of the National Federation of the Blind of Mississippi. I moved my membership to this local chapter. I have been a member of the Federation for 24 years, and I am now the president of the Tupelo chapter. After attending several meetings, I realized that I am a blind person with the same legal rights as other individuals. I still have a life to live. I have gained more independence as a blind person through the training provided by the Federation. I have gained confidence that I can do it all, knowing that it may just take me a little longer, but I can still complete the task. I am now able to travel alone with my white cane thanks to proper training. I have attended numerous national conventions where I learned about my rights as a blind person and received additional training to enhance my independence. Because of the National Federation of the Blind, I do not let blindness hold me back. Additionally, I am thankful for many things. God blessed me with the opportunity to earn my GED after the car accident. I then attended Northeast Mississippi Community College, where I graduated with an associate's degree in office systems technology. I have a job at LCI where I work as an assembly worker. I am married. We have an 11-year-old daughter, and I love every minute of it. I am also thankful to be a proud member of the National Federation of the Blind, where I have gained an extra family that cares about me and my rights to live as an independent blind person. Emma White, member of the Jackson chapter. The National Federation of the Blind changed my life. It taught me independence, and I became more self-assured. As a result, I can do things I thought I would never do. I now do basic things I had other people doing for me. There are things I am thankful for in life. I am grateful for the Bible. It gives me strength and direction in life and lets me know what it will be like in heaven. 3 John 2:2 is my favorite verse. It says, "Beloved, I wish above all things that thou mayest prosper and be in health, even as thy soul prospereth." King James Version, KJV. Not to be forgotten, I am also thankful for life. Lynette Wright, member of the Jackson chapter. When I thought I was all by myself as a blind person, the National Federation of the Blind helped me realize that I am not alone. I thought my life was over and I did not have anything else to contribute. When I heard of the Federation, I realized I had been found and no longer wondered what would become of my life as a blind person. Thankfully, I realized I can still grow, learn, and help others. Additionally, I am grateful for my family and friends. My grandchildren mean the world to me, and I treasure every moment I spend with them. Sean Warnsley, president of the Hazelhurst chapter. The National Federation of the Blind has taught me to be more independent. It has also helped me learn more about who I am as a person and has exposed me to various opportunities I can pursue in life. I am thankful for being a member of the Federation and for being part of our Federation family. I am also grateful for the lessons that leaders in our organization have taught me and for the various skills that have helped me grow. Stella Threadgill, member of the Hazelhurst chapter. I appreciate that the National Federation of the Blind is an organization that advocates for and upholds the rights of people who are blind or low vision. The Federation helps to make sure there is accessibility in the workplace, schools, and public buildings. The Federation helps motivate independent living, education, and self-empowerment. Additionally, the things that I am most thankful for are my Lord and Savior, who takes care of me every single day. I am also thankful for my family, neighbors, and friends who help me when I need it and stand by me in hard times. I am thankful for the limited eyesight that I do have and that I am still able to read books, even though I have to hold them close to my face to see. I am thankful for being able to walk, talk, clean up my own house, cook, and help others when I can. Thankfully, God has blessed the blind with technology that can help us with daily living. God cares for the blind. Frank O. Berry, member of the Hazelhurst chapter. The National Federation of the Blind allows people who are blind, like me, to meet and interact with other individuals who are also blind. We are able to be around individuals who understand what it is like to live with blindness. Within this organization, I have learned about resources that help me in my daily life and gain information to live independently. I am thankful for the Lord waking me up each day and for me being able to take care of myself. Thanksgiving flows from my heart because I can live as a blind person, and the Lord keeps helping me every day to be able to still enjoy my life with minimal assistance. Wanda McKinney, President of the Northwest Chapter. The National Federation of the Blind gives me an opportunity to meet and build lifelong relationships with other Federationists who share similar life experiences with me. It also means I have connections with others who have some answers or suggestions to help overcome life's hurdles. The Federation also represents a strong presence because there is strength in the large number of Federationists who stand together as one. Moreover, I am thankful for the life that God has blessed me with so far. I am thankful for my parents, siblings, niece, nephews, and other family members and friends. I am also thankful and proud of my family legacy. I am thankful that with each new day, there is an opportunity to make a difference in the lives of others. Betty Myers, member of the Greenville Chapter. The National Federation of the Blind of Mississippi is a newly found family to me. At the beginning of my low vision journey, I was terrified. I had to leave my job where I worked for 23 and a half years, stop driving, and become dependent on others. After meeting my NFB family, attending the Addie McBride Rehabilitation Center for the Blind, and meeting with people who were totally blind and others like me who have low vision, I became a different person with a new attitude. I'm so thankful for that experience. I came out of depression with an open mind, caring heart, and not feeling ashamed anymore. I was just so proud and thankful for the new chapter in my life. The National Federation of the Blind saved me from a bad situation, and I became a proud member of the NFB of Mississippi Greenville Chapter. In addition, I am very thankful for my children, grandchildren, great-grandchildren, and my wonderful family. Last but not least, I am thankful for my handsome husband, W.H. Myers. I am grateful for the love and support I get from them all. To God be the glory. Amen. Sharonda Davis, member of the Greenville Chapter. The National Federation of the Blind is a support system, a community of encouraging and resilient individuals who are understanding of the challenges I contend with due to low vision. It is positive and spiritually uplifting. It is a wealth of information and knowledge that I appreciate and have been able to utilize and implement, which has considerably improved my quality of life. The Federation is also a platform to be seen and heard, with every opportunity to bring awareness to others that the blind and low vision are vibrant, capable individuals who can and will accomplish as much as they desire. Additionally, I am thankful for God in my life. I see His love, care, and concern operating in and through my husband, family, friends, and others around me. In addition, I am thankful for His wisdom and the wherewithal He has provided for me to navigate through every aspect of life. I am thankful that He uses me as an example of perseverance to impact others, showing them that they can do all things through Christ, who strengthens them. Jeffrey Collins, member of the Magnolia Chapter at Large. To me, the National Federation of the Blind has been and is a nationwide organization that redefines and builds character, conduct, and conversations of who we are as blind and low vision people. I'm thankful that I was introduced to and later joined the Federation. Not only did I join an organization, but a worldwide family. Additionally, I am grateful for my health, strength, and family. Marcia Thomas, member of the Magnolia Chapter at Large. The National Federation of the Blind has given me a newfound hope that a full, rewarding life is still possible despite my visual deficit. I am part of an organization of like-minded individuals who inspire me to keep reaching and striving to be all I can be. I am thankful for life, my health and strength, and the blessing that my family are all doing well. Thaudry Hull, member of the Magnolia Chapter at Large. The National Federation of the Blind has handed me hope. I gain joy from the unity we display in walking together as blind people. We are supportive members united to walk out our purpose. In addition, I am grateful that God has given me the ability to continue being a blessing to my family and children. I am also very thankful for life. Renee Cornett, president of the Gulf Coast chapter. The National Federation of the Blind means getting my life back. It means I have the power to advocate for myself and other blind people through collective actions. I have battled so much in my life through a divorce at an early age, becoming homeless, although I had 3 jobs, overcoming health issues, being blind, which I am proud to be, and assisting other blind people in gaining their independence. I regained my confidence thanks to the Louisiana Center for the Blind. Structured discovery has become a significant part of my life, and I am honored to have been chosen by the Mississippi Emerge Center to serve as the home management instructor, where I assist others in overcoming their blindness. For all this, I thank the Federation for helping me gain a deeper understanding of the positive philosophy on blindness and how it does not define me. Moreover, I am thankful for many things. I am thankful for this year of opportunities to work in the industry of helping blind individuals achieve their goals of independence and re-enter the workforce. I am thankful for this year's organization of our Gulf Coast chapter of the NFB of Mississippi and for being given the opportunity to lead our chapter as president. With endless love, I am grateful for my beautiful daughter Bella, who would not allow me to give up on myself and taught me what faith is all about. This highlights my gratitude for the great character she embodies through her hard work and determination. I am also grateful to my husband, Tim, for being there when I need him. Additionally, my niece Kaylin and her fiancé Joe are always present and cheer me on when I visit and never leave me behind. My mom Naomi has always taught me valuable life lessons and how hard work pays off. I have friends I have met along the way, and they have been encouraging. Most importantly, I thank God for His love and grace and for allowing me new days and new opportunities to make a difference in the world each day. Our affiliate president, LaShawna Font, believes in me and has welcomed me to walk beside her to explore more opportunities and benefit from her mentorship. I am also thankful to Marilyn Green for being a strong mentor and believing I can achieve many goals in the National Federation of the Blind.
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6: I think this is a great item to end the afternoon on. And to give you a little history, one of the first things that I did in the office of the president, based on the priorities of this convention, was wrote to the CEO of Microsoft to express our deep frustration with accessibility at Microsoft. And the Federation requested respectfully, but with some urgency, that we needed a meeting with the CEO of Microsoft to talk about accessibility. Because of who we are as an organization, and because of who he is as a corporate leader, Satya Nadella invited me to come to Microsoft for a meeting in 2014, which I reported to you on during my 2015 presidential report. Our relationship with Microsoft 10 years ago was in a much different place than it is today. And one of the people that participated in that meeting, I think the first time that I met our speaker this afternoon was at that meeting just over 10 years ago. And we've been on a journey with Microsoft since then, continuing to grow and strengthen our trusted relationship, where we give Microsoft honest but frank feedback on the product direction. And with our speaker today, we talk often more about policy as much as we talk about the products themselves and the technology. She has proven to be a champion for us at Microsoft, but also in other spaces. And equally as important, she sincerely respects and invites the honest feedback. She's not afraid of the hard conversation, and she's always willing to talk about where some of the limitations might be and to find a path to work together to continue to advance the approach. So this presentation is about really the last decade of work that we have done in partnership with Microsoft, and maybe the next 10 years of our partnership. We're pleased to invite back to our stage the Vice President, Chief Accessibility Officer at Microsoft. Here's our friend, Jenny Lay Fleury. It's a treasure, change it,

Good afternoon. How are we doing? I happen to know you can do better than that. How are we doing? All right, folks, I'm going to need that energy to continue. I am deaf and I cannot hear you. But I can see it and I enjoy it. My name is Jenny Lafleury. I am the Chief Accessibility Officer at Microsoft. I have flown here from Seattle, where it is, 70 degrees and sunny, which is a little different to what I saw outside before I came in here. I should explain my accent. That is a British accent. I don't want any misunderstanding. I am not Australian. And I live in Washington State. So for you guys in the corner, I'm waving at you because I love you dearly. I'm here to talk about many different things. By the way, I should also explain, because of my deafness, you're going to hear a bit of deaf accent. So please, if I mispronounce, will you forgive me? Okay, I'm glad we got that one out the way. I'm going to talk a little bit about how I got to Microsoft and the journey that we have collectively been on. How did I go and, come from London to Seattle? Well, let me just first explain that. I joined Microsoft to work on a little product called Hotmail. Anyone? Amazing product. I moved 2 years later. I moved to live in Seattle to work on another product called Bing. I like Bing. My day job was figuring out advertising, search, trying to compete with this little thing called Google. My night job was building the disability employee group at Microsoft. Some of that group are in the room today. In fact, some of the accessibilitarians, which is our beautiful accessible community at Microsoft, are also here today. And I love and adore them all. It started incredibly small. I've now been at Microsoft 20 years. I've been a CAO, Chief Accessibility Officer, for 10. I've witnessed many, many, many shifts, both in technology, people, and accessibility. I'm a user of accessibility. I sign, I use captioning, and I'm deeply grateful for the incredible ASL interpreters and captioners you have at this event, including my own ASL interpreter, Mary, who sat right in front of me. What I want to do is take you through some of that learning. And I will mention that Dan Goldstein, who's sitting down here, when I got this job, told me that I needed to write it down. He told me that 10 years ago, and I laughed. I did not think that I would ever be standing on a stage as glorious as this one, trying to recall history and learning as I think about the future of accessibility. But here we are, Dan. I should have followed your advice, and I did not. So I'm going to take a stab at it. I'm going to talk a little bit about the past, the present, and the future. Are you with me? All right. Well, let me start with a little bit of tech history. I'm going to go back a little further than Mark said. And I'm going to actually talk about where we are and where Microsoft is, because we're actually celebrating a birthday this year. Microsoft is 50 years old. So am I. But I don't want to talk about that. It's terrifying. I will also say that we are celebrating over 30 years of accessibility at Microsoft. The first decade, 30 years. The first decade was kind of an interesting one when I go back. And I did go back, Dan. We built a lot of foundational practices. We put a new company-wide policy on accessibility. And in 1995, for those that were still or were around at that time, Microsoft launched its first set of accessibility features in the menu. That included Sound Sentry, sounds so weird now, Sound Sentry, high contrast, and access to this product, which many of you may use today, Zoom Text. For those with longer memories,
We had some features before that. The first screen reading, I actually dug around and went into our history books and I sort of pulled out all the newspapers. They were paper newspapers back then. The first screen reading was actually a product called Slimware Windows Bridge. Anyone remember that? In 1992, which was in Windows 3.1. Can you believe it? It actually was the first thing that gave access to the graphical interface. Our first proper feature was in 1994. It's a feature that actually is still in our product today. It's called sticky keys. And you will hit it if you hit shift too many times. It's still invaluable to our friends in the mobility community. Windows 95 went down well, but as always, disabled people know best. And in 1998, we had our first community meeting. That was with a guy that you will probably know called Bill Gates. Bill Gates met with a room, an audience, that included the late and the great Judy Heumann. That room requested many, many features to be a part of Microsoft and to be part of our products. And top of the list probably won't surprise you, an inbox screen reader. Narrator launched in 2000. It wasn't a great launch, as Mark tells me often. But I will also say that internally within Microsoft, our internal community was growing. In fact, that's where I was focused. The ERG at Microsoft is probably my proudest accomplishment in my time and tenure at the company. By the way, I'm not done. I've got way more to do. In 2010, we launched this little conference called the Ability Summit. It had 20 people in it in the first year. 20 people. And I thought that was a raving success. It's still going, 15 years on. And in March this year, we welcomed 21,000 people. And I pinch myself, and then it's very clear why that is. Employee feedback, customer feedback is invaluable to the future of our products. You have made our products better with your feedback. And you've kept us grounded. You told us when we changed the Outlook ribbon. You told us how you felt. And we heard you. We also launched some really important services in that period of time, just before Mark sent me his love letter. We launched, very importantly, the Disability Answer Desk. Who uses it? Dad. Anyone heard of the Dad team? aka.ms/dad. Crystal Jones from our team is here today. We launched it with just 5 agents. Today it takes over 10,000 calls a month. Your feedback, your questions, your issues, the error message, which is never happen on Windows, but sometimes maybe they do. We work to get them fixed quickly. You can contact us and speak to any of our agents, but more importantly, you can also use the latest technology, AI, and Be My Eyes. And I'm grateful to our partnership with Be My Eyes. 50% of queries from blind people coming to Dad today are solved by Be My Eyes and AI. We also launched the Supported Employment Program, which hires intellectual developmental disabilities into Microsoft. This is a program that today operates in 28 countries and has over 600 hires. And here's the kicker. We do not support subminimum wage. We believe everyone is entitled to fair wages. And we do not work with 14C certificate holders. Which brings me to the last decade and the future decade. When I came into this position at the end of 2015, I had a humbling place to start. The only way was up. I put in a new series of goals to empower every person, every organization to achieve more in education, in employment, in the workplace, at home, and in play. Because at the core, accessibility does one
very important thing. It makes life possible. It makes everything easier. Reflecting back, it was a challenging time. Windows was launching every 3 to 5 years, Office every 2 years, and there was this little thing called a Windows phone. I'm not going to talk about that. Gaming was new. LinkedIn was coming in. LinkedIn, by the way, updates 3 times a day. My job has evolved since. Microsoft has over 6,000 products, websites, and tools, and my job is to shepherd those 335 buildings and to make sure that our workplace and our hiring practices are accessible for everyone. We're not perfect, but I'm incredibly proud at how accessibility has become part of our DNA. There's a couple of things that I've learned from this. One, every employee in every company should be trained on accessibility. This year alone, we have trained 235,000 Microsoft employees on their obligations to make every product, every website, every tool, every meeting, every event accessible. We need every person to know this. We made that training publicly available, by the way. You can take it. You can have a look at it. We ripped out the Microsoft stuff, by the way. It's gone. All the nerdy stuff. We just put the framework out. 5.5 million have taken that training so far, and my new goal is far higher than that. The team doesn't know that yet. Accessibility must be managed as a business, as a priority. That means that you have to have consistent monitoring of what you do, and you have to move accessibility instead of break fix to build by design. Our testing tools that we use, which is accessibilityinsights.io, we have made available and free online for everyone to use. We have to remember, number three, that compliance is the floor, not the ceiling. I want every product to be usable, delightful, easy for everyone, and compliance is a beautiful thing, but it is not the goal. I love that Office now has an accessibility assistant that makes making an accessible document easier. Microsoft Teams has taken this theory. They've just actually

Subscriptions. Free. And if you haven't downloaded it on your fruity device or your robot device, what are you doing? Get on it right now. So let's talk about the future. We're not perfect, but we're committed and we've learned a lot. And of course, the future includes one little thing that I haven't yet mentioned. Artificial intelligence. Anyone heard about it? Let me just add to the beautiful words of Jonathan Mosen. AI is not new. It started in the 1950s, and it's gone through incredible chapters in its journey, from descriptive to predictive to prescriptive. Good grief, did I say that right? Woo, that's a lot. And what everyone is talking about right now, generative AI. Generative AI is revolutionary. It trains on immense amounts of data, immense text, images, audio, and video to learn patterns and relationships. Once it's trained, it does not need to look at the code. You can point a camera at a screen and it will describe what it sees in inordinate amount of detail. That training is important, but it means that the quality gets better and better and better. What it means to you is that you can get on the spot context on images. Images that previously required manual tagging. Does it replace the need for accessibility and code level design? Absolutely not. Which is why I love that Microsoft called its AI Copilot. Copilot, when it came out, we were like, what? But it makes so much sense. You are in control. AI is your copilot. We're early on this journey, but we are learning so much. We're learning that it can have a profound impact on blind and low vision. We're also learning that it can have a profound impact on other communities, especially neurodiverse. We did a study with EY. We spoke to 300 people across 17 companies, and 91% said that Copilot is a helpful assistive technology. An assistive technology. That floored me. But this is the next chapter and the one that we get to write. If we use the learning from the last decade, there are a couple of key principles as we go forward. One, we have to remember the basics. AI tools must be accessible. They must be navigable. They must be usable and delightful. It must be easy to find them. Even yesterday, Xbox made sure that every single game in the Xbox.com and digital priority sets now have tags. So you can see all of the features, every single one, before you download and buy them. Simple things that make gaming discoverable. And by the way, my recommendations are Forza, Sea of Thieves, and Flight Simulator, all of which are great for blind and low vision. Just saying. Data must be representative. And we've got to innovate. And I will say this is where I come back to my partnership with Mark. We took a risk a few months ago and did something that no one else has done. We methodically partnered with an organization that we love and trust, Be My Eyes, to buy data, to bring data from Be My Eyes into our AI to train it. In fact, 21 million minutes of data. And train it on blindness, on canes, on dogs, and the use of technology, so that when you search for blind imagery, you get representative results, not societal lens of what it thinks blindness is. Which, as we know, isn't great. It was done carefully, thoughtfully, with privacy and security always top of mind, and consent. And I called Mark and I said, I'm a bit nervous about this one. I'm a bit nervous. And so did Mike, sitting back there. And Mark said, we need to do it. AI must be representative of blind and low vision people. I'm really thrilled to share with you that the results of this are beginning to come through. When you create an image using Bing Creator coming through, which will give you the ability to create a Marvel type image or a cartoon image of anything or anyone. The data, if you ask it to create a blind person,
of any kind will be representative and accurate.

0: Spirit. There will be no ski masks, night masks, or any of the ilk that you may have seen on search materials before because of this training. So, as I wrap up, I know I need to wrap up because the food here is so good. So good. We are in Louisiana, people. We are at an inflection point. We have huge challenges. Just 1% to 2% of websites are accessible today. Just breathe that in. It's a number that hasn't changed, and Mark and I have talked about many times. How do we change this? I believe that AI is going to have a big part to play in that dilemma. AI will understand images and pictures. It won't replace the need for code-level accessibility, but it will give you another tool, another assistive technology. Technology is a change in people. I cannot wait to see what happens in the next 5 to 10 years. I cannot wait to hear your feedback, whether it's to me directly or to Dad. Let me mention that again, aka.ms/DAD. We collectively need to be guardians of this next chapter to make sure that AI does not produce the harms. I do not want to see it impacting employment. By the way, we do not use AI tools. That is not our charter. And I have trained every single recruiter at Microsoft. And if we see the word JAWS, MBDA, blind or low vision, we go after that talent. Accessibility needs to be driven by the blind and low vision community and my colleagues in the deaf, neurodiverse, and disabled. So my ask to you all is to try it. I do not care what device you use. I don't care if it's Fruity. I don't care if it's robot. I don't care if it's a PC, although I do recommend. Download Seeing AI, try Copilot, and please give us your feedback. And a deep, huge hug and thank you to all of you for the feedback, the patience, and resilience that you have given me and my team as we have charted this journey. And a special thank you to Mark Rico Bono. Thank you for your time.
1: 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I think we have enormously more confidence than we did 10 years ago in Microsoft, and a big part of that is the honest, open, and passionate work that Jenny Leigh Fleury has done. So let's give her another round of applause.
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3: Define Your Future by Patty Chang. A photo appears on the page, the caption, Patty Chang. From the editor. This was delivered as the keynote to the 2023 graduating class at Harbor Springs High School in Harbor Springs, Michigan, on June 4, 2023. Readers will recognize Patty Chang as our current Director of Outreach, a former board member, and a former state president of Illinois. Her talents are certainly seen both in the Federation and outside it. Here is the way she was introduced and her address. Patty Gregory Chang, Development Director, Attorney, Advocate, Mother. After graduating from Harbor Springs High School in 1981, Patty planned to attend school with hopes of becoming a teacher of blind students. After earning her teaching certificate at Michigan State University, she discovered a passion for law and enrolled in the University of Chicago Law School. Patty graduated from law school in 1988 and worked in the City of Chicago Law Department for 28 years. She became Senior Assistant Corporation Counsel for the City of Chicago Law Department in 1998. She belongs to several professional associations, including the National Association of Blind Lawyers, the Association of Fundraising Professionals, and the Illinois State Bar Association. Patty currently serves as Vice Chair of the Disability Law Committee of the Illinois State Bar Association and as a member of the Administrative Law Section Council of the Illinois State Bar Association. In 2016, Patty embarked on a second career, accepting the position of Director of Outreach for the National Federation of the Blind, the largest organization of blind people in the world. She currently serves as the second Vice President of the Illinois affiliate of the NFB and has served on its National Board of Directors, as well as working as National Scholarship Committee Chair for some years. Patty lives in Chicago. In her spare time, Patty and her husband love traveling, dancing, and spending time with family and friends. Here are Patty's remarks. Good afternoon. I am so honored and happy to be here with you today. Let me say thank you so much. To begin today, I have an admission. I should share that I applied to present today at the behest of my mom, Eve Lauer. I honestly did not plan to be selected. After I received a call from the principal, Lee Englehart, I realized, oh my gosh, I need to write a speech, which I did while enjoying the beach in Belize, Central America, greatest place to write a speech ever. The message I want to share with you resonates with me and has since before our graduates were born. I currently serve as a director of outreach for a nonprofit, and I work now in development, which is an indirect way of saying that I am a professional fundraiser. As part of my job, I talk with members of the public who want to do good in corporations like Google, Microsoft, and Oracle on a regular basis. You hear a lot of negativity in the news and especially on social media, but if you talk with people and even businesses as often as I do, you see that there is a lot that is hopeful and good too. The nonprofit I work for is the National Federation of the Blind. Our one-minute message is also hopeful, and it is the message I want to share today with all of you. The National Federation of the Blind knows that blindness is not the characteristic that defines me or my future. Every day we raise expectations because low expectations create obstacles between blind people and our dreams. You can live the life you want. Blindness is not what holds you back. That elevator speech speaks to blindness, but it should be taken more broadly too. We know that our characteristics do not define us or our future. Every day we raise expectations because low expectations create obstacles between us and our dreams. You can live the life you want. If we unpack that message, what does it say? For me, it means that I cannot allow the low expectations for blind people that I encounter every day to define me or my future. To determine what I can and cannot do, will or will not do, should or should not do, or even what I want to do. I surround myself with people who understand my capacity, and I strive to be all that I can be. There have always been people in my life who possessed lofty expectations and pushed and prodded me along the way. After all, none of us accomplish all that we can do on our own. Ironically enough, given that I am standing here today, my parents fought to keep me in Harbor Springs Public Schools because the academics were more rigorous than the School for the Blind in Lansing, Michigan. My great Aunt Daisy spent hours and hours teaching me about the Gregory family history and taking me to the homestead of Grandma Matthew's house. Do you know that the Gregories, my dad is Don Gregory, lived in this area since before Michigan was a state? I possess the family archives, including a marriage certificate and indenture papers, which are centuries old, in our home in Chicago to prove it. My family trusts me with these gems because Aunt Daisy fostered my interest and understood that I possess ability. At one time, this stadium was filled with wooden log seats skidded out from the school forest by my grandfather, Clarence Gregory, with draft horses. But I digress. I was talking about how we all have people in our lives who make us better and anticipate much. I attended Michigan State University. Go Green. Professor Harold Spaeth in Michigan State University encouraged me to apply to the University of Chicago Law School after seeing my grades and LSAT scores. It had never occurred to me to apply to Tier 1 law schools. And thousands of blind people over the years demonstrated for me that I could get married, raise two children, work as a litigator for the city of Chicago for more than 28 years, travel independently all over the United States, and do all that I set my mind to do. If I had allowed others to decide what I could accomplish, I would have done none of the above. It takes vigilance to define for myself what I choose to do. Some examples of the low expectations I encounter may elucidate. I mentioned we were recently in Belize, Central America, where I wrote this speech. My husband of 39 years was raised in Belize, so we travel there often. On our most recent trip, we went to check into a hotel on Kay Calker, and the desk clerk, Ernie, decided that we needed a first-floor room. Cay Caulker is a sandy island, and first-floor rooms fill up with dust, so with my asthma, a first-floor room is a terrible notion. Even after I reminded him that I could climb stairs and had asked for a second-floor room when I made the reservation, he told me a fib and said that all the second-floor rooms were dirty, but miraculously, all the first-floor rooms were clean. Being the vigilant, some would say stubborn, self I am, I said we would come back after we ate and check in. We could go across to the Rainbow Restaurant on the dock and be back in an hour or so. He finally gave it up and presented us with keys for a second-floor room, which was, in fact, clean. Some of you are a bit uncomfortable with that story. Now, most of you are thinking he meant well, and I am certain he did mean well. But if I added all of the well-meaning people up who wanted to decide for me what I could and could not do, or what I should or should not do, I would be sitting in a rocker on the first floor and doing Lord knows what with my life. While in law school, an insurance law professor offered me a passing grade for mere attendance. Sounds like a deal, right? Not so much. If I leave the book closed and skip the exam, what do I learn? What does that say to the other students? I turned down his offer of a free pass, and it is a good thing I did, because my first real job ended up being in insurance law, where the readings from that class came in handy. Defying low expectations works. Instead of letting stereotypes and negativity determine my future, I have, to the best I know how, learned from positive role models and determined my own future. So instead of that rocker, I am blessed with a great family, loads of friends, a job I love, and the privilege of talking with you all here today. All of us have something in our life, a characteristic that could hold us back. Maybe it is poverty, maybe it is wealth. Do you think you are smart enough, attractive enough, and on and on? Whatever that characteristic is for you that could hold you back, do not allow it to define you. Decide how you want to live your life, whatever that means for you. You will not do it on your own, but if you focus on those who encourage, prod, and envision much, and in addition push yourself to succeed, you can live the lives you want. Dr. Kenneth Jernigan, a leader of blind Americans in the 20th century, once responded to a letter he received from some blind students at a training center. The students were asking about his use of a long white cane and another technique called human guide. Human guide is a technique in which a blind person touches the elbow of another person, sighted or blind, and navigates by following that person. The students wondered why, especially at conventions, they observed Dr. Jernigan using human guide to navigate. After assuring the students that he did in fact have the skill to use his cane without a human guide, offering to demonstrate that skill, and explaining that sometimes efficiency or convenience led him to choose to travel holding the elbow of another person, Dr. Jernigan shared a conviction that is even more important. He said something like, "But even if I lacked the skill to use a long white cane well without a human guide, I hope that the next generation of students coming after me would possess that skill. We all hope that the generation after us does better." Dr. Jernigan ended his letter to the students in the same way I will end this speech. You have the opportunity to profit from the collective experience of all of us, the things we tried that didn't work and those that did. On the foundation of love which we have established, you can make for yourselves better opportunities than we have ever known, and I pray that you will. The future is in the hands of your generation, and I hope you will dream, work, and build wisely and well. Congratulations.
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7: Hello, and welcome to the Nation's Blind Podcast. I'm Melissa Riccobono, and I am here with my co-host,
8: Anil Lewis. You know, it's so interesting. We haven't done this in so long. I'm glad you remember how we get this thing started.
7: I was thinking the same thing. Oh my goodness, it's been a minute. How have you been, Anil? It seems like you've been back and forth and forth and back. And
8: I've been traveling.
7: Yeah.
8: The Federation demands it of me. If I was younger, I'd enjoy it more, but I do enjoy it.
7: So. Well, that's good. More is like, yeah, you'd enjoy it more, but you still
8: exactly.
7: Enjoy it. That's great.
8: Exactly.
7: Well, I am so excited because we have two lovely ladies that are going to be with us today, and we are going to have a conversation, which I love. I love our producer, Chris Danielson, for always reminding us before we start, this is a conversation. This isn't a, and I don't want to say it's not polished because, you know, hopefully we bring you a good product, but this is much more.
8: It's more off the cuff than most people would believe. We just make it look professionally executed. Yes.
7: But we do want to make it be a conversation because, you know, who wants to be like preached at? Right? Well, I mean, unless you're in church, in which case that's a whole different thing.
8: Well, even in church, you don't want to be preached at.
7: Right. Yeah. You want to be preached with. That's true. Yeah, absolutely. That's a whole other podcast. Wow. Sorry. I'm really getting us in the weeds right now.
8: It's been a while.
7: We
8: got to get focused.
7: Anyway, Will, you have your work.
8: Oh, one correction. Yeah. You said two lovely ladies. You're on the podcast too, so that's three lovely ladies.
7: Thank you, and a very handsome gentleman. But you know, we're the people that are usually here. I meant two additional lovely ladies. Lovely ladies, which I know is near and dear to your heart, Anil, being from Georgia and all. So I don't know, do you want these lovely ladies to introduce themselves and then we can kind of get into our topic?
8: It would probably help our listeners to know who they are. So yes.
7: I think so. So let's see. Why don't we start with Cindy and we'll go to Stacy.
9: Hi, I'm Cindy Scott Houseman from Little Rock, Arkansas.
7: Excellent. How are you today?
9: Doing great.
7: Great. Excellent. And what are your roles in Arkansas?
9: I'm on the board of the Central Arkansas chapter and also on the state affiliate board here in Arkansas. And I joined NFB in 2020.
7: Wow. So you're a newish, not super new, but newish. Gosh, 23 years ago. That's ridiculous. And what do you do for your day job?
9: Oh, I own an art gallery and we do custom picture framing. And I enjoy doing all of the publicity and the behind the scenes business aspect to running a small business. It's we celebrated 53 years this year.
8: Oh, wow. Congratulations.
7: Wow.
9: Thank you.
7: That is amazing. All right. Let's move on to Stacy then.
10: Good afternoon, everybody. My name is Stacy Gallegos, and I have the honor and privilege of serving as the president of the Houston chapter of the National Federation of the Blind of Texas. I also very actively involved in our affiliate and do many different things. I'm one of the Bell instructors in our Bell Academy and on our Silver Bells instructor team with our older blind folks. And my husband, Raul, and I, we own and operate our small business, RGA Tech Solutions, where we are assistive technology trainers. And in our spare time or my spare time, when I have spare time and not doing Federation work, I like to spend my efforts trying to get the Patriots back in order. They are in a, I tell people they're in a never ending era of reconstruction.
7: They're kind of in disarray. So are my Packers though. So it's okay. It's all right. Yeah.
10: Yeah.
7: Absolutely.
10: Yeah.
7: Well, thank you so much, both of you. And Cindy, you kind of sold yourself short in one way. You were the president of your chapter for a while, correct?
9: I have been the central chapter president for the past 3 years. We just had elections on Saturday, and I was so excited to welcome in new leaders of our chapter, which pretty much changed out all of the leadership. And it was something I'd been working on for the past several months. And I did attend leadership training seminar just recently there in Baltimore and really, really enjoyed that. Got a lot out of it. And
8: he's a twisted pilot.
9: Yes.
8: The twisted pilot seminarians. Yes.
7: Fantastic. Excellent. So we're here to talk about Blind Equality Achievement Month, otherwise hashtag Blind Month is another way to put it. don't know if I should even put this out there. It used to be Meet the Blind Month, but now we've rebranded it to Blind Equality Achievement Month. And so I guess to get started, we should maybe just talk a little bit about what Blind Equality Achievement Month means to all of us, sort of why it is that we feel it's important to educate the public, along with, of course, trying to bring in new members for the National Federation of the Blind. That's always our goal. But this month is really about reaching out beyond ourselves to educate the public about blindness as much as we can. And then, you know, I'd love it, Stacy and Cindy, if you guys could talk about a little what you have done personally, what your chapters have done, what sort of Blind Equality Achievement Month opportunities you've been involved with.
9: Yeah, when I joined the NFB in 2020, we had this thing going on called a pandemic.
8: That old thing.
9: Yeah, that little thing. I've been champing at the bit for the past several years for our chapter to get into the position of being able to do more in our community. And so really, we're totally up and running at this point. And several of our chapter members were present at a White Cane Day event held on the campus of World Services for the Blind on Friday the 13th. And also, our chapter has reserved a booth at a community event in historic Hillcrest, Arkansas. It's a really cool neighborhood, and the event's been going almost 30 years now. It always takes place the end of October. So October 28th, we will be set up with our brochures and a little bit of fundraising. It'll be a icebreaker moneymaker, and we're going to encourage folks from our School for the Blind and other area services, you know, anybody we can think of, to come out and take part in the event and have a good time together.
7: I love that, icebreaker moneymaker. I'm going to have to steal that. That's amazing. Stacy, how about you?
10: So, as I mentioned earlier, I serve as the president of our Houston chapter. I'm in my fourth term. And in the past, we have gone out and done volunteer activities at the local food bank.
8: Nice.
10: I'm big into getting out and helping others. I think it's important that society see that blind people can be out lending a helping hand instead of
8: absolutely
10: what was once thought that blind people just take.
8: Absolutely.
10: So it's really important to me that we're out and about and making that happen. Oddly enough, this month, to illustrate how we live the lives we want, our chapter is going to go sailing on Saturday. So I've been in the midst of organizing a sailing trip with a local nonprofit organization here called Sailing Angels Foundation. They provide sailing opportunities for people with disabilities, wounded veterans, women who are survivors of domestic violence. Mm. And so we're a group of us, about 25 of us, are going to go out on Saturday and do that.
8: You should tell President Carbono. He loves to sail.
7: Yeah. In fact, one of our first dates was on a sailboat.
10: Oh, that's so cool. I know this summer with our national convention, things were so jam-packed. If you guys ever come back to Texas, we'll have to get a trip organized.
8: Nice.
10: But that's what we're doing. You know, and of course, Blindness Equality Achievement Month, I definitely think it's important to have a month to spread awareness, but I feel very strongly that blind individuals, we're striving for equality every day of the year.
8: What? You don't think one month is enough?
10: No, I'm greedy.
7: You know, remain hungry.
10: I'm greedy.
7: It's okay.
8: Yes.
10: Yeah. And then, you know, it takes a village. We've heard the saying, it takes a village to spread awareness. All blind people, blind at heart people, need to get involved and help spread the word about what we are able to do. And even if you don't think we can do something, find somebody and they'll show you that it can be done.
8: And I wholeheartedly agree with you. We're not going to try to get it all done in a month, but it is helpful to have October as Blind Equality Achievement Month, because it gets people really tunnel vision focused on that. And hopefully we can create a groundswell that sustains that initiative and that effort throughout the whole year. But it's nice to have that little concentrated effort, because then we also get exposed to all these different ideas that we can replicate throughout the year, like the icebreaker moneymaker, you know, those types of things. So I think there's a lot of benefit to really focusing a lot of time and attention during this 31-day period. And hopefully, like you say, it's something that carries on throughout the whole
10: year. Absolutely.
7: I love that these two events are different. You know, we have Cindy talking about the White Cane Day event, and that's so important. And I think Stacy, before we started recording, said that her chapter does some kind of white cane awareness as well, which is super important. And yet also you're talking about being out in the community, being in a food bank, doing the things that other people might not expect blind people to do. And I think that's just the beauty of it. This month can really mean what you want it to mean. I think so often people look at it and say, oh, it's just, you know, this other month is just on the calendar. But it really can be whatever it is you want it to be. And you can make it very personal to you. And maybe it's that you decide to, I don't know, volunteer for something you've never done before, or whatever it is. It can be as small or as big, if you have a chapter and other people behind you, kind of as you want it to be. I think the other really important part about it, and the part that I think gets overlooked sometimes, it's really a way for society to understand that blind people are here. And I think it does increase the contact that we get from schools, from colleges, from businesses, because they see on the calendar, oh, it's Blind Equality Achievement Month, or even, oh, it's Disability Awareness Month. We should really do something for that. And so it does give us kind of a unique opportunity that maybe we would have, but maybe we wouldn't. I think sometimes there's schools and things that are looking at their calendar and specifically want us to come because they see it's sort of our month on the calendar. And that's sort of nice, because we don't get ignored in kind of that hullabaloo of all the other things that are sort of calling for our attention. So that's just my opinion. I don't know. Take it for what it's worth.
9: I love how the timing coincides with the partnership with HumanWare for that doubling or tripling the money. You know, that really just fits in perfectly with us having hashtag Blind Month and being able to tell people about what we're up to. And then it ties in so perfectly with that fundraising opportunity as well.
8: That's a very good point. And there's synergies all around. Melissa mentioned that this is Disability Awareness Month. It's also Disability Employment Month. We talked about White Cane Safety Day on the 15th, all of that. This is the month to really be up top. And again, we have to leverage this opportunity to make sure that we have some energy that we can sustain throughout the year. What are some of the other kind of community-based activities that you guys engage in?
7: Or have engaged in the past?
8: I love the food bank thing.
10: Well, here in Houston, as I mentioned, and it may have been before you came on, Anil, Houston has a smorgasbord of blindness groups. We do have a presence, obviously, with our two main consumer organizations, the National Federation of the Blind and our American Council of the Blind. But we have other groups here in Houston. Their focus is more on the social aspect of things, so getting together, doing social outings, going out to eat. You know, everybody likes to have food. So a lot of our groups will do social activities. We have people that are doing training sessions. So Raul and I belong to, I kind of equate it to the United Nations of Blind People, or low vision people, if you will, Houston Area Visually Impaired Network. And this is where each group, the National Federation of the Blind being one of the organizations, has a representative that serves on the board. And so we really got this started during the pandemic of providing Zoom workshops every month on a focus topic. So when the pandemic first started, everybody was so worried about how on earth were they going to get their hair cut. So we actually had a virtual grooming workshop on how blind people could cut their hair.
7: Wow.
10: So there's a lot of different things, you know, from having training workshops to doing social activities. Some groups have book clubs that meet. Our calendar is filled that we don't participate in all of these things, but there is something for everybody here, it seems. So obviously the National Federation of the Blind, when I tell people who we are, I let them know that we're a civil rights movement of blind people, with our focus being on advocating with all blind people so we can have equal access.
8: But we like to have fun too.
10: We do.
8: And we can party with the best of them.
10: We do. Oh, absolutely. Absolutely, nice. We can. But we are here to make things better so the people coming up behind us can have different battles to just help continue the motion forward.
8: I love the reality in the statement you just made. It's not we do it so that they won't have to fight these struggles. It's, yeah, you're right. They're going to have different struggles, different battles to fight. You're right about that.
10: Yeah.
8: What about you, Cindy? Any community-based activities?
9: This is more on a personal note. Just the other day, the Clinton Library hosted a documentary screening of a film that is called Join or Die. And just reading what it was going to be about really enticed me, and I signed up. It's about a guy who wrote the book Bowling Alone, and he's done all of this research on how our communities, you know, we used to all join these different organizations and clubs, our you know, the earlier generations in our country did. And at this point, there's a decline, and you name it, every type of joining is down, and how that's affecting our health. And it was just very empowering to show up by myself. I made a reservation for two. I didn't find anybody to go with me, so I went alone and went right up to the front and sat down and talked to the two documentarians afterwards to ask them when it was going to be released to the public. Would there be audio description added? Because I said, I noticed that several times during the screening, the audience was reacting to the visuals, and I'd like to know more about what was happening there. But they responded well to that. And there was a panel discussion at the Clinton Library that evening with Secretary Hillary Clinton, the author of the book, the documentarians. And it was just fascinating to hear more about this concept of join or die.
8: Yeah, that's very nice.
9: Wow. I felt really good about being there and representing. One of my chapter members said, "You're representing the NFB. I'm so glad you can be there."
8: And that's true. That's really important. When you see blind people out there engaging in society in a real way, all of a sudden we're not outliers, right? We're in their space. They learn that we're just as interested in these events as anyone else, and have ability to contribute and add value to that experience as well.
7: Yes, right. And I mean, especially because you now then talk to the documentarians about audio description. I mean, that really will hopefully impact and make a difference. That's really cool. You know, for myself, this Friday, President Riccobono and I are taking our 13-year-old Oriana to the Taylor Swift movie. And oh my goodness, she is such a Swiftie. Oh. She's so excited. She's going to make us friendship bracelets. Like, it is the whole deal. And I actually, Mark said it greatly yesterday, because she said, yeah, I'm going to make friendship bracelets. And Mark said, because I guess Taylor makes these, or somehow they are made and they're passed out. I don't know much about this whole thing, but from what I understand it, these friendship bracelets are made and then you can pass them to other people. And Mark said, I'm just going to pass this to another dad that's there with his child. And I'm just going to say, you're my friend, dad. Oh, like you and I are friends because we're both dads and we're both here. And I mean, I think just things like that, we can't overstate that, because sometimes, and Cindy, I know you have a great story about this, but sometimes people only see us as blind people. And so to me, Blind Equality Achievement Month is a way to really not just, and I love that your chapter member said you're representing the NFB, and you were, but you're also representing yourself and just living the life that you wanted. And so I think that whole push and pull between when we can just be ourselves, do we always have to educate? You know, how does that all work? But I know sometimes that's really difficult, and people kind of put us in these boxes. So Cindy, I don't know if you want to tell your story that you were sharing kind of about that experience that you've had recently.
9: Right. Because I experienced sight loss at a later point in my life than when I reconnected with a friend from college more recently. And it seemed at some point that he didn't really want to visit about anything other than blindness related topics. So he would send me articles and, you know, any of our interchanges had to do with blindness. And I eventually, you know, said something to him about that. That's not my single identity at this point, that I still have a full life that I'm living, you know, in multitudes of ways. And so I don't know if that put him off or not, but you know, sometimes you just kind of have to get somebody's attention and help them realize that that is something that's going on in my life, but it's not the only thing.
8: The only defining right. factor. Yes.
11: Your only yes. characteristic. All you are is blind. You're right. not a woman. Yeah. You're not a business owner. Yeah. You're not from Arkansas. You're not, you're just blind.
8: That's a good filter though. You know how far that relationship should right. go right there. You got a good yeah. barometer in that. So, but to pivot on the other side, just like Melissa said, your friend said you're representing the NFB, but you know, in many instances, we're also representing like every blind person. Like what we do, unfortunately or fortunately, depending on how we deal with it, is going to impact the way that person interacts with the next blind person they see, as though we're all monolithic, right? We're not individuals and different individuals. And we have somewhat of an obligation to try our best to educate them to understand so that we can be received as fully participating, equal members of society. But I mean, where does that line get drawn? Because I just really want to know, when I have a bad day, do I have permission to not educate? Where do you guys think the line gets drawn?
9: You're the ambassador of blind people.
8: Every day, 24 hours a day. Yeah, so go ahead, Stacey. I hear you trying to get in there.
10: For me personally, and anytime I give a presentation, I always let people know that I am not representing every single blind person that you may come in contact with. Every blind person is their own individual. We may share the same disability. Some of us may share the same eye condition, but we're all our own individuals. And the thing that I have to remind myself of is when I leave this house, I could very well be the first and only blind person that the people I come in contact with have met or will ever meet. I'd like to think that that's not the case, but you know, there have been times that that could very well be the case. It's kind of like a balancing act. You want to make sure that you're doing your part to eradicate any misconceptions that people might have of blind people, but you also don't want to scare them away. There have been times if people ask a question and I am not comfortable answering it, I can just politely say, you know, I'm not comfortable answering that. But I have to remind myself, this might be that golden opportunity mm-hmm. to erase some misconceptions that these people have had. I want to bring up real quick a story. We took my mother-in-law last week to Niagara Falls to celebrate her 70th birthday. That's what she wanted to do. She's always wanted to go there. And it was a phenomenal experience. That's and beautiful. We were standing at the falls, and if anybody says that a blind person cannot get anything out of Niagara Falls, I'm here to tell you, think again, because it is a phenomenal multi-sensory experience that everybody can enjoy. And without even, you know, I didn't have a sign saying, oh, I'm blind. Come let me talk to you about blind people in Niagara Falls. There was another tourist there, and they came up to me and they said, is it okay if I ask you a question? And I mean, I said, sure, you know. And he said, well, are you really able to get something out of this experience? I mean, of it, you know, you're not able to see it. How much of this are you really able to get? And I said, oh, let me tell you. I said, I don't discount that your experience of this as a sighted person is magnificent. I said, but I am enjoying this just as much as you are, and possibly more, because I am focusing in on the other elements here, the sound, the mm-hmm. smell, the mm-hmm. feel of the mist on your skin. Mm-hmm. So that right there was an educational opportunity for him. Now, as the next blind person he's going to come in contact with, if he goes back to Niagara Falls, are they going to say the same thing? Probably not, because we're all our own individuals.
8: Yeah, that's a very good point. And I love the way that you showed how in expressing that, we can help other individuals experience something even more than they normally would have. Because you're right, sight in many instances is sometimes more of a distraction, and it prohibits people from really engaging in their environment in a multisensory way. So that was nice. But I was speaking to, what about if you're there, you had that long day, and you're going to Whataburger. That's a big thing in Texas.
10: Yeah.
8: You've been waiting on this Dr. Pepper milkshake all day. And you finally get it, and you sit down at your table, and somebody comes over and they want to try to help you put your straw in your milkshake.
10: I've got the perfect thing.
8: Okay.
10: This is why you need to have bone conduction headphones or Pixel Buds. You pop those in your on your head, ears, whatever.
8: Yeah.
10: Get your book going and just tune the world out.
7: Yep. And you know, that's got to be okay. I mean, I always try to be as nice as I can.
8: Yeah.
7: But I do think that there have to be times. And mm-hmm. I love it, Stacey, that you actually will say, you know what, I'm not comfortable answering that. And I don't think I've ever felt that way. I mean, I'm sorry, I felt that way, but I've never said that. And maybe that's something I need to add to my vocabulary. You know, I grew up Midwest nice, you know, so you answer questions and you're not rude. And it's interesting being with my mom, and my mom sees me even just saying no to any help that's offered as coming off as rude.
10: Yeah. Yep, my
7: and
10: mom too.
7: I think she now understands a little more, because I've said, like, would you really want somebody to do things for you that you can do yourself? Like, it's not, it's not even, I mean, sometimes, yes, I just let it happen. I just figure, you know what? They want to put that straw in my milkshake so badly. Fine.
8: Yeah, take your battles.
7: I guess.
8: Take your battles,
7: you know, like, yeah. Fine. Now, if you want to clean up my kid who's a mess. No, that's my kid. Like, don't touch. I mean, that's, I guess everybody has their own boundaries.
8: Yeah.
7: But, you know, things like that, I think it is just really important to figure that out. And then to have those snappy comebacks ready. And I think that's really where we as blind people need to help each other. I love President Riccobono's comeback. When people started grabbing his cane, he started saying, he would just stop and he'd say, please take your hands off my eyes.
10: Yep.
7: And they would like pause, and then he would be like, yes, thank you. That cane, that's how I see. So please don't grab my cane. And he says it nicely. And I have used that. And then people get all offended. But it's like, no, you didn't know. It's fine. Now you know. This is how my cane helps me know what's in front of me. And so that's kind of a different, where we're sort of in control of that narrative. Maybe it sticks and maybe it doesn't. But at least we're able to kind of stand up for ourselves but I need more and more of those deep breaths in the moment, because I think Chansey Fleet is brilliant at this. She has a great story about the stanchion at the bottom of the stairs where she works. And this guard wanted to take the stanchion down for her. And at first she was like, you know what? I've had a long day. Let the guard do it. It's fine. And then she thought, no, because there's tons of blind people that are going to come through. Mm-hmm. And so she said, you know, no, thank you. Look, I've got it. And she kind of demonstrated, and she said something to the effect of, if somebody needs help, they'll ask for it. Like, then you can help, but figure out what somebody needs. And I think that's the biggest thing that I try to educate people on. I'm not representing every blind person, but the best and safest thing you can always do is ask. Can I help you find something? Can I help you do this? But then don't get upset if somebody says no, thank you.
8: Yeah.
10: Yes.
7: And back away and feel that they are competent to make that assessment for themselves, I really don't need it. Or say, okay, I'm here though, if you need me, I'm right here at the next table. And if you do happen to have trouble putting your straw in your milkshake, I'm right here if you need me.
8: I'll be honest though. I guess that's one of the other benefits of having, you know, Blind Equality Achievement Month, is because I do double down, you know, during October to do that. But when you're out in the public so much, especially, people don't believe this, but I truly am an introvert. But when I'm out in the public so much, it just wears me out. And sometimes, I don't have my earbuds, and I didn't have the grace to say I don't feel comfortable answering. And I just go to my base nature, because I give myself permission to be human. But during October, I really try very hard, right, to exceed the limits of even my tolerance for, you know, the misconceptions that we have to face every day.
7: Yeah. And I think it's really important for all of us to realize that even if we do represent, if we decide to take sighted guide, that's not representing in a bad way. Like, we're all individuals, and we should not be taking on, even though I understand that feeling and I understand it. At the same time, I want us to be careful that it doesn't become the only reason we do this, that, or the other, because we feel like we have to. I don't like that at all. There's got to be some gray area where we can decide,
11: you know what? I am exhausted.
8: Yeah.
11: For me, it's my chronic fatigue is completely acting up. I have no brain power left. Yes, I'm going to take your arm. Now, in that case, it's not really even about blindness, but it doesn't matter. Nobody needs to know that. Nobody should even question me. And we should not really question each other, aside from, I guess, helping people understand that they do have other options, that they don't have to do it that way. It is all about choice. But once they've gotten that training, can actually make that choice, prove like Cindy that they can go places on their own to do something they really want to do, then, you know, Cindy, if you want to take somebody's arm once in a while, that shouldn't be seen as, oh my gosh, that's horrible. You're representing the blind community in such a horrible way.
9: Oh, yeah.
10: I consider that a toolbox.
11: Yes.
10: And a toolbox has tools. And there are different situations for different tools. And the important thing is that you, the individual, are making the informed choice about which tool you're going to use for which situation. I mean, I'm a phenomenal traveler. Travel with a cane and a guide dog. This past weekend, we were at our Houston Community White Cane Safety Day celebration. I was one of the lead co-chairs of the event. I had to be everywhere. Could I use my cane to get there quickly? Probably. Did I have my cane to use? Absolutely. But was it more efficient for me to get to the volunteer table real quickly and get back to my spot at the registration table using a sighted guide, human guide? I elected to use that tool because that was the most efficient thing for then, and it did not deplete my independence by no stretch of means.
8: I think that speaks to another kind of peripheral benefit of the Blind Equality Achievement Month as well. We talk about education of the general public, and most of the time we're talking about the sighted general public. But you're right. It's also an opportunity for us to educate blind individuals, because I think that there are a lot of people who don't give themselves grace, right, to use whatever tools they find are efficient for them. So it's nice to know, because a lot of times our reputation, or really misrepresentation of what the National Federation of the Blind is about, precedes us. And people think that, you know, the Federation, if you have this type of cane, you're not a Federationist. If you use this particular strategy, you're not a Federationist. If you don't do this, and that's not true. I mean, we have an organization that's big enough for every blind person. So it's helpful to have those moments of education to blind people as well about who we are as an organization.
9: And Stacy mentioned a while ago about how we're all unique individuals in the blindness community. We aren't all exactly the same. And it made me think about when the Fine Arts Museum that's here in Little Rock has a brand new program that they're doing. It's going to be a docent-led tour that's targeted to folks like us. And they were calling it for visually impaired. And it just, it hit me just, I don't know why I've actually used the words visually impaired in the past, but I think the more I've gotten involved with National Federation of the Blind, the less okay I am with that phrase, that term. And I did some polling within, you know, chapter presidents and my leadership group and other areas of my life. And I tried to really discern inside my mind and figure out why do I not like this term? And I finally got it together enough to feel confident about going to the museum and saying, you know, if we're going to do this, let's call it something different. And, you know, everybody has different words and labels that they're fine with or they want to use. And they changed it. They said, we'll call it a tour for people who are blind or low vision. And I felt really good about making that change.
8: Nice.
11: That's amazing.
10: You know, every little bit that we can do, it's a step in the right direction. You know, I'm really trying very hard here to make folks in our Houston area realize the importance of Braille. We'll go to a community meeting and they have agendas in print and they're in, you know, you put on the accommodations form that you need materials in Braille. And so they make a public announcement. The director of the mayor's office for people with disabilities actually said in an announcement, we don't have Braille materials. And so I am being proactive and have gotten the contact information for somebody to start a conversation with them and help them realize the importance. If blind people are going to be involved in these community events, we need a way to access information. Don't just give us a print agenda on the day of the event.
8: And take the print agenda away from everybody.
10: Absolutely.
8: It just has someone read the agenda to everybody. If that's
10: yep.
8: it.
10: Yep. Yeah. Yep.
7: Yeah. You know, it reminds me a lot of, and this is a little bit off field, so if this doesn't get into the podcast, it's fine. But I am, I was on the committee to try to help choose a principal for my children's school. We had great candidates. One of the candidates, though, was a Spanish speaker. Our population in the school is many, many Hispanic families, and many Hispanic families that have just recently immigrated to the United States. And so the parents are still very much, and the kids are English as a second language learners, and the parents speak Spanish very fluently, and some, you know, are very uncomfortable in English. And it was amazing to me to see the difference. Now, all the meetings had interpretation. You know, when we had questions, there were a couple of times that a Spanish-speaking member of the committee spoke up and asked a question, and then it was translated, and the person answered, and it was translated back. But this particular principal, it was so heartening to me to see the families get in there and be able to ask him questions directly, have him directly answer. And I said it was very much like when I had a Braille program for one of our children's stepping up ceremony. I wasn't expecting it, but it was such a nice surprise. I knew what was going on. I had the list of names. I had everything I needed right under my fingertips. And so when it came down to push came to shove and we were trying to decide between two different candidates, I said, you know, to me, that Spanish speaking principal kind of rules the day because families can connect with him. And I don't think we can overestimate just that little thing and things that we don't think about maybe in our day-to-day lives.
12: Absolutely.
7: But not having that language barrier, not having to ask for Braille, all of a sudden just having Braille under our fingers, like, oh my gosh, it made me feel so much more included and seen. So we did end up hiring him and he's doing a great job, but it was a really big eye-opening experience for me. It just brought my own understanding to when I ask for accommodations or receive accommodations, how lovely that is and how sad it is that that's not more of our default. And how, you know, reading the agenda, that is an accommodation, but how it's different when you actually have somebody that can speak your own language or you actually have that Braille right in front of you instead of having to struggle to listen or to take notes or to guess what's going on.
12: Yeah, I didn't mean to get us off topic, but it kind of sort of fits.
7: No, it definitely does.
12: Like I said in the beginning, our work is never over. We come a long way, but we still have a long ways to go.
8: Well, the world keeps evolving, so we have to continue to evolve lest we become extinct and that we can't tolerate.
12: Yes.
8: This has been a very interesting conversation with both of you. So I appreciate you spending time with us on the podcast. I'm curious to see what conversations this particular podcast creates among the community. So I'm interested in seeing what type of feedback we get from this podcast, interested in hearing our listeners' perspectives, and if they have some other topics that they feel may be of interest moving forward, looking forward to those suggestions as well. But I want to personally thank you for sharing a little bit of you and what you're doing during Blind Equality Achievement Month and sharing your personal stories with our listeners.
12: Well, thank you so much for the wonderful opportunity.
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13: Hi, this is Rachel Ramos from HumanWare. 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Call 410-659-9314, extension 2430, or you can mail a check to the National Federation of the Blind, 200 East Wells Street, Baltimore, Maryland, 21230. 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
8: So, Melissa?
7: Yes, sir.
8: I know it's been a while, but we still have our chops. 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But, you know.
7: I think these ladies helped a lot.
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5: The Root and I by Peter Mikocik. Peter Mikocik is a member of the National Federation of the Blind of New York. Ingenuity, humor, confidence, and stubbornness are characteristics that abound in Peter. One day he set out to do battle with a root. Here is how he tells his story. Anyone who knows me knows that I am truly a do-it-yourself kind of guy. This means that I work alone. Being totally blind, this sometimes presents problems, but overcoming these is a large part of the satisfaction.

0: least 3 or 4. Anyway, I digress. Yesterday my wife said, "Get rid of those bushes." "No problem," I said, my usual reply. I have cut down many a mighty tree, so I thought this would be a simple task. I would be finished by lunchtime. By 1:30 I was soaked with sweat. The limbs cut off easily, but the roots! I dug and hacked and sawed, but nothing. I was working by the roadside and a passing woman said, "You've got to chain it to a car and pull it out." I thought. My methods so far were so ineffective that I considered this. There is an old minivan in my backyard recently taken off the road, which I use as a giant toolbox and fort. The radio and cigarette lighters still work, so I haven't had the heart to call the wreckers. Anyway, I digress again. My problem was to get the van from the backyard to the site of the tug-of-war. I went around the side of the garage and found an 18-foot 2x6. I carried it over and laid it parallel to the van on the driver's side. I got in, fired it up, and rolled down the window. With my cane, I could feel the 2x6 on the ground just fine, so I dropped her into reverse and backed up. Feeling with my cane, I could tell that I was veering way off course. I put it in park, got out, and looked at the front tires. They were pointing the wrong way. I turned the steering wheel and felt the tire again until it was straight. I then looked at the orientation of the steering wheel so I could get a better idea of how much it turns. I got in, stuck my cane back out, and successfully backed up for the length of the board. When I got to the end, I got out and slid the board back along my way and repeated this until I got close to the bush. Being a beach town, it is pretty quiet around here this time of year, so not many cars passed. I'll never know who saw me doing this, but no one stopped to criticize or assist. With the car in position, I wrapped a thick, strong rope around the root and to the trailer hitch. I repositioned my 2x6, checked the tire orientation, snapped my seatbelt to keep my front teeth in my mouth instead of decorating the steering wheel when the bush gave way, and threw her into low. Pulling and straining, the car went nowhere. I switched to a foot on each pedal as I revved the old engine and slowly released the brake. Not an inch did I budge, let alone the 2x6. More power raised my concern that when the bush let loose I would careen into the side of my house, and my wife would notice the car in the living room when she got home. I took the van out of gear, and it rolled back a foot. The stubborn bush had not at all loosened. Again I tried adding more power until the rope broke, and I shot forward. Luckily, the seatbelt held as my foot slammed the brake, causing the contents of junk in the back to rush towards me. I undid the broken rope and maneuvered the van back to the back. Tomorrow, I'll go to the hardware store and get a 16-foot length of chain, and, when no one is looking, try again.
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The next presenter is no stranger to us, as he's now come to our convention for a number of years. And this is a very important year for his presentation. We remain on high alert to make sure that our National Library Service for the Blind remains intact as changes are made in the federal government. And this gentleman has been director of the library now for a number of years and has truly become a dedicated advocate, I'll say, for the program and for continuing to expand the program.

0: He said one Jason wasn't enough, and could he bring a second one on stage today?
1: Yes, sir.
0: So he brought another Jason with him. And together, these two gentlemen, they're not replacements for each other, but they do make a dynamic duo in heading up our National Library Service, which, as we know, there have been cuts to the Institute of Museum and Library Services, and that has impacted many state libraries for the blind. These gentlemen are helping to make sure that we protect the tremendous infrastructure we have at the Library of Congress, and they have been coordinating with us so we can do our advocacy work on the state level. Please welcome from the National Library Service both Jason Broughton and Jason Yasner.
2: This is my song. How'd you know this was my song?

0: I can't believe it. NFB, how are ya? All right, tell me, who here knows about NLS? Who here is using Bard? Who here has a digital talking book machine? And who here has a Braille e-reader? I could not be happier to be able to say those words to you and know that the National Library Service for the Blind and Print Disabled are doing everything we can to ensure that all may read. So good morning to all the visionary minds, advocates, and leaders gathered here today. It's truly an honor to be among those whose voices have shaped, refined, and energized this movement for the blind and print disabled equity. My name is Jason Yasner. I'm the Deputy Director of NLS at the Library of Congress. At the National Library Service for the Blind and Print Disabled, our collaboration with the National Federation of the Blind is foundational. It's not just policy, it's partnership. Your feedback ensures our services remain relevant, inclusive, and empowering. Together, we continue to center dignity and independence in everything we build. And I want to give a special thank you to President Riccobono and his team. You guys have been amazing partners in the past, in the present, and certainly in the future. All right, one of the most impactful ways we can empower people with vision impairments and disabilities is through meaningful collaborations between organizations like NLS and NFB. Because when these organizations join forces, they bridge critical gaps, combining resources, expertise and advocacy to create more inclusive systems of support. Here at NLS, we provide access to Braille and audio materials that enrich lives, while the NFB brings the lived experience, grassroots advocacy, and innovation needed to shape these services into something truly transformative. So together, they don't just distribute materials, they promote autonomy, lifelong learning, and social inclusion. So think of all the thousands of individuals who, thanks to these partnerships, can now pursue higher education, enjoy literature independently, or simply access the information they need to navigate daily life. It's not just about accessibility. It's about dignity, opportunity, and equality. So President Riccobono mentioned NFB Newsline, which we consider an absolute critical service. Yes? Yes? So we at NLS are doing everything we can to preserve this service. Just to let you know, as of now, the fiscal year 26 budgets that have been put forth by the House and the Senate both still include the money for NFB Newsline to go to NFB. And every time we've ever gotten a question about it, we wholeheartedly say, this is critical, this is a core service, and you can't cut it. So we look forward to our FY26 budget, hopefully kicking in on October 1st if Congress does its job. And we will ensure that the National Library Service continues to provide the services that we all rely on. So let's talk a little bit about technology. I mentioned Bard before. We have been undergoing a Bard modernization for years now. We've been talking about Bard 2.0, and most of what Bard 2.0 up to now has been on the back end. We've been really making Bard better, stronger, and faster on the back end. It's been redesigned for maximum accessibility, especially for low vision and mobile users. Now that Bard 2.0 is becoming a reality, some of the new features include smarter search tools, subscription and wish list management, reading history, and enhanced privacy. And thanks to our migration to the cloud 2 years ago, Bard now supports up to 800,000 users, which is a five-fold increase, ensuring faster performance and broader availability. So this isn't just a tech upgrade. It's about making information feel intuitive, personalized, and dependable. Just to let you know, we have been migrating all Bard patrons to the new platform. It's relatively seamless, and so we know that all Bard patrons will be migrated to the 2.0 platform by September 30th this year. So we're really, really excited about it, and we're looking forward to your feedback as well. All right, more about some devices. Some of you are familiar with our Alexa skill, which is called My Talking Books. So this was something we decided to investigate several years ago, and we created a new smart speaker Alexa skill called My Talking Books, and right now it's in an open beta with 5,000 users. We're collecting feedback, and we're seeing how things can be improved. Which was great was 2 days ago, I believe, I met Peter Korn, the director of accessibility for Amazon. He was doing a presentation here, and he was talking about Alexa Plus, which is the next generation of Alexa. Well, we feel that this new Alexa Plus is going to help our Alexa skill, My Talking Books, and so we're hoping over the next year to see some vast improvements in that. Some of the focus areas we've been looking at are streaming audio services, voice interaction and navigation, Wi-Fi hot discovery, and text-to-speech enhancement, all driven by inclusive design that centers real-world usability and diverse user needs. Whether your device is handheld, voice-controlled, or as yet imagined, we're building pathways towards seamless, independent reading. And of course, we can't forget the new next-generation digital talking book machine, the DA2. And we want to thank all of you for providing feedback and user testing over the past couple years. And we especially want to thank HumanWare for being our partner to create the DA2. Right now, as I speak, thousands of DA2s are making their way to the state libraries. So you will be able to have a DA2 very, very soon. Once again, the DA2 is an enhanced digital talking book machine. It still takes the cartridges, of course, but it has a Wi-Fi modem, so you can connect the Bard and download your books directly to the machine. It also has Bluetooth connectivity. It's a better device in every way, shape, or form. So we're really excited about the DA2. So let's talk about some numbers. So in fiscal year 24, over 22 million items were circulated, averaging more than 100 items per patron. This is significant. 22 million items. You guys are reading a lot, and we love it. We want to make sure that we have stuff you want to read. So please keep giving us your suggestions. Our expanded collections include 11,377 new audiobooks, 7,575 Braille titles, and Bard's holdings now total nearly 190,000 items, with 152,000 plus Marrakesh acquired downloads in 26 languages. We're going to talk about Marrakesh a little bit. Jason Broughton will talk about that. But these numbers reflect more than access. They reflect engagement, curiosity, and a thriving community of readers. And while we're talking about readers, who here is familiar with talking book topics? All right. Talking book topics has been around longer than I've been alive, I believe. It has its limitations. We have something that we think you'll like even better. It is an email newsletter called Collections Connections. And if you haven't heard about it, I'll tell you a little bit. It is once a month book list that includes recommended Braille and audio titles with the Bard links right there in the email for easy access. So, if you're interested in Collections Connections, please send an email to connections. The email is connections@loc.gov, loc.gov. Once again, connections@loc.gov. We hope that this will improve on talking book topics and you'll end up liking it better. So finally, the last thing I'd like to say before transitioning is we have a new patron enrollment online application. We know that the enrollment process for NLS has been cumbersome. It is paper-based, it's not very efficient, and it varies significantly from state to state. We have created an online patron enrollment form. And right now, it is in development, but tonight at 6 p.m., everybody, in Studio 7 on the second floor, I invite you all to come by and try out the new patron enrollment form. My team is going to be there. We've got some iPads, and we're going to be testing, signing people up. And we need to know how easy or difficult it is for a patron to sign up via this web application. It is absolutely built for accessibility. We made it as simple as possible, but we need your feedback. So once again, tonight, 6 p.m., Studio 7 on the second floor. So thank you for your attention as we've explored the evolving technologies and services offered through NLS. These are more than tools, they're commitments to progress. And now I'm honored to welcome a leader who embodies innovation, collaboration, and purpose. Please join me in welcoming Jason Broughton, the director of the National Library Service for the Blind and Print Disabled at the Library of Congress. Thank you.
1: Good afternoon. You've already had one, Jason. Now you have two. All right, so good afternoon. I am Jason Broughton, Director of the National Library Service for the Blind and Print Disabled, and I am honored to be here with you once again in the Big Easy. I want to first start off by thanking you because of your strong support and your wonderful welcome when Dr. Hayden was appointed to the Library of Congress. So with that, NFB has been a wonderful supporter of the Library of Congress, and with that, that extends beyond traditional boundaries. Her work in championing access and inclusion across platforms will always be remembered. With that, she has now transitioned to the Mellon Foundation, and we remain inspired by her legacy and are guided by the blueprint that she helped create. Thank you. Thank you. I'm going to keep my comments brief, but we have finally relocated back to the Capitol Complex after 57 years of being away. There's still a little bit of work that we need to do, but proximity matters, not just geographically, but institutionally. We are now more connected than ever. We are at the table and are being served because we are a lot closer. And so that, it will definitely be able to help us shape access and equity as we go forward in library services. On a global perspective, we, last summer, ended up hosting 37 countries for the International Federation of Library Associations, Libraries Serving Print Disabilities, and it was an amazing exchange, something before the library had never done. Our collections team, with Alice O'Reilly heading that, put that on. She is here in the audience to talk about collections when you would like to meet with her. And with that, we definitely learned a lot of what is going on worldwide across libraries. With that, however, I do want to make a more domestic update when it comes to reading disabilities, which is a part of our legislation, particularly with an emphasis on dyslexia. To the great state of Texas, you are our number one subscriber of new patrons and enrollees for reading disabilities. Thank you, but not to be left out, the state of Pennsylvania is right behind you. So whether it's local or global, these partnerships turn inclusion into action. Our Braille on Demand program, we fulfilled 4,350 patron requests, and selecting from 16,000 titles, it is offered to you on a long-term loan. This program affirms that Braille is not only a format, it's a form of personal expression. The top genres, because you know I like to do this, cookbooks, spiritual guides, crafting, and of course, we have to throw in a large array of fiction. As mentioned, the Marrakesh Treaty, we've now acquired over 2,000 Marrakesh-acquired titles, and they're available in Bard, representing over 26 languages. So let me give you a little bit of what we have in there. It took me a little while to kind of practice this out. English, Spanish, French, German, Italian, Vietnamese, Polish, Croatian, Arabic, Persian, Hebrew, Bengali, Gujarati, Finnish, Somali, Portuguese, Taringa, Albanian, Yiddish, Urdu, Basque, Dutch, American, Greek, Danish, and Chinese. So as we look to the future, it's a little complex. I know that a lot of people are thinking about state actions, federal government, and a whole variety of things in between. We have shifting federal government landscapes, policy changes, and economic pressures that will challenge us to be grounded in our mission at NLS. But this movement, your movement, is built to endure. With persistence, resilience, and innovation, we move through uncertainty, not with fear, but determination. Advocacy and education is not just about response, it's about a vision. And you, the members of NFB, are at its most focused architects. So as I close, I want to offer deep gratitude, not just for listening, but for helping to shape. For demanding better, which you guys do very well. You know how to demand. Dreaming bigger and daring to ask harder questions. Our collaboration between individuals, organizations, institutions is what drives NLS. When we face hard times, it's your voice, your persistence, and your leadership that carry us through. When we find joy, it's through storytelling, conversations that you've had all week at this conference, the technology that you use, or simply being amongst community. It's a reminder that the journey is not only vital, it's beautiful. And as you know, as a librarian, it's always important to kind of give people a little bit more than what they had anticipated. A poem, A Mortal's Morning. Today I rise with quiet grace, no frantic pace, no bitter chase. The sun slips softly into my room, its golden hand dispels all gloom. I stretch and step into the light, no longer scared of fear or fight. The breeze, it sings a sacred song, reminding me I do belong. I walk through work with lifted chin, not just to lose, but love to win. The world feels wide, the sea feels near, my heart no longer filled with fear. We mortals dance, we gods pretend. We break, we build, we bend, we mend. Yet, in the now, the boldest key, I find the more I'm meant to be. Thank you to the membership of the National Federation of the Blind for being fearless in your fight, your generosity in your collaboration, and unwavering belief in NLS. It's been an honor to talk to you. Let's continue, and as they say, let the good times roll. Thank you, NFB.
2: 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Good to see you.
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2: 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I haven't made it down there to see the new digs yet, so I still need to do that. 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
5: Recipes. This month's recipes come from members of the National Federation of the Blind of Utah. Simple Swedish Meatballs by Bill and Sandy Gibson. Bill Gibson is the director of the Utah State Division of Services for the Blind and Visually Impaired. He is also the newly elected treasurer of the Weber Davis chapter of the NFB of Utah. Bill and Sandy are the parents of five children. They also have a few cows in their backyard, otherwise known as a pasture. Ingredients: 2 pounds lean hamburger, 2 eggs, 1/2 cup unflavored cracker or breadcrumbs, 1/2 teaspoon grated fresh nutmeg or more to taste, dash salt, dash pepper, Pam or other nonstick cooking spray, 3 tablespoons oil, 1 can Campbell's condensed cream of mushroom soup, 3/4 soup can of milk. Use evaporated milk for a richer taste. Method: mix the first 6 ingredients together until well combined. Form into balls. Coat a skillet with cooking spray, then add the oil and preheat. When oil is hot, slip the meatballs into the pan and turn with spoons to brown on all sides. Reduce the heat and drain excess oil if necessary. While browning meat, combine condensed soup and milk. Pour mixture over meatballs. Simmer for 20 to 30 minutes, depending on the size of the meatballs. If you like a thicker gravy, leave the lid off. Covering the pan for part or all of the simmering time will result in a thinner sauce. For more gravy, add more soup and milk. Serve over hot cooked noodles or hot mashed potatoes. Great served with peas. Utah Sheet Cake by Jerry Neely. Jerry Neely was elected president of the Weber Davis chapter of the NFB of Utah in March of 2009 after attending a membership seminar at the National Center for the Blind. Jerry took what he learned at the membership seminar to heart and increased his chapter membership from 7 to 34 in 2 months. He and his wife Julie are the proud parents of a son, Daniel. Ingredients: 2 cups self-rising flour, 2 cups white sugar, 2 sticks butter, 1 cup water, 4 tablespoons cocoa, 2 eggs, 1/2 cup sour cream. Method: combine self-rising flour and sugar. In a saucepan, bring to a boil butter, water, and cocoa. 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Add eggs and sour cream and mix well. Pour batter into a well-greased 9x13-inch pan and bake for 25 minutes at 350 degrees. Do not overbake. Frosting ingredients: 1 stick butter, 4 tablespoons cocoa, 6 tablespoons milk, 1 pound confectionery sugar, 1 teaspoon vanilla extract, 2 cups pecans, chopped, optional. Method: over low heat combine butter, cocoa, and milk. Blend by stirring constantly until mixture is homogeneous. Remove from heat and stir in vanilla extract and enough confectionery sugar to make the frosting spreading consistency. If you like nuts, you can add chopped pecans. Pour over cake while it is still hot. Fiesta Chicken Rice Bake by Chris Cox. Chris Cox is the executive director of the Department of Workforce Services for the state of Utah, which is a cabinet position. She is also a member of the board of directors of the NFB of Utah. Chris and Randy have 2 boys, Tanner and Riley. Ingredients: 1 can condensed cream of chicken soup, 1 cup Pace thick and chunky salsa, 1/2 cup water, 1 cup corn, 3/4 cup uncooked white rice, 4 chicken breast halves, paprika, 1/2 to 1 cup shredded cheese. Method: in a 2-quart baking dish, mix soup, salsa, water, corn, and rice. Place chicken on top. Sprinkle with paprika. Cover and bake at 375 degrees for 45 minutes. Sprinkle with cheese. Irish Style Pot Roast by Everett Bacon. Everett Bacon serves as president of the Salt Lake chapter and as a member of the board of directors of the NFB of Utah. He is a technology specialist with a master's degree in rehabilitation teaching. He is married to Dr. Angela Peters. Ingredients: 1 4 or 5 pound rump roast, 1 tablespoon all-purpose flour, 1 teaspoon salt, 1 teaspoon pepper, 6 medium potatoes, washed, peeled, and quartered, 3 carrots, sliced, 1 onion, finely chopped, 1 12-ounce canned stewed tomatoes, a sprig of fresh dill weed, 1 head green cabbage, cut into moon-shaped wedges, 1 16-ounce bottle Guinness Draft. Method: you can cook this roast in a crock pot or a Dutch oven. Combine flour, salt, and pepper on a large plate or cutting board and dredge all sides of roast in the flour mixture. In a frying pan or the Dutch oven, cook roast on all sides until it is lightly browned. Layer potatoes, carrots, and onions in bottom of crock pot. Place roast on top and pour tomatoes over it and sprinkle with dill weed. Arrange cabbage wedges on top and pour Guinness over all. Cover and cook on low in the crock pot for 8 to 10 hours, or on high or in oven at 300 for 4 to 5 hours. Serves 4 to 6 people. Don't worry, the alcohol is cooked out of the dish. 5-Minute Microwave Caramel Popcorn by Marla Palmer. There is a photo on the page, the caption, Marla Palmer. Marla Palmer and her husband Michael are proud parents of 3 children, Megan, Adam, and Lauren, 2 of whom are blind. Marla also serves as the president of the Utah Parents of Blind Children. The NFB of Utah boasts that it has the best parents division anywhere in the country. This is due to Marla and many other parents in Utah who make it all happen. Ingredients: 2 packages of microwave popcorn, popped according to package directions. 1/2 cup butter, 1/2 cup brown sugar, 1/2 cup white Karo syrup, 1/2 cup sweetened condensed milk. Method: pour popped corn into large bowl, set aside. Cook butter, brown sugar, white Karo syrup, and sweetened condensed milk in the microwave on high for 3 to 5 minutes, until melted and boiling. Stir sauce and pour over popcorn. Mix until sauce coats all the popcorn. Let it cool for about 5 minutes before eating. Willie B's Gumbo by William Black. There is a photo on the page, the caption, William Black. William Black is a 2008 National Scholarship winner. He is the secretary of the Salt Lake chapter of the NFB of Utah. He is currently working on a bachelor's degree in culinary arts at the International Culinary School at the Art Institute of Salt Lake. Willie and his wife Amanda are the proud parents of 2 girls, Erica and Kristen. Ingredients: 3/4 cup vegetable oil, 1 cup bleached all-purpose flour, 2 cups yellow onions, chopped, 1 cup green bell peppers, seeded and chopped, 1/2 cup celery, chopped, 1 teaspoon salt, 1 teaspoon cayenne, 3 bay leaves, 2 teaspoons garlic, minced, 2 tablespoons vegetable oil, 14 ounces boneless, skinless chicken breast, cubed but uncooked, 8 cups chicken stock, Creole seasoning, 1 pound smoked sausage, cut crosswise into 1/4-inch thick slices, 1/2 cup green onions, scallions, chopped, green part only, 2 tablespoons fresh parsley leaves, finely chopped, steamed white rice for serving. Method: combine the 3/4 cup oil and flour in a large nonstick saucepan over medium heat. Cook, stirring constantly until the roux mixture is dark brown, the color of chocolate, 30 to 35 minutes. Add the onions, peppers, celery, salt, cayenne, bay leaves, and garlic. Cook the vegetables, stirring often until they are soft and tender, about 10 minutes. Meanwhile, heat 2 tablespoons of oil in a large nonstick skillet. Season chicken with Creole seasoning, recipe below, and when oil is hot, brown the chicken on all sides and remove from pan. Add the stock, cubed chicken, and sausage to the pan with the vegetables. Bring the mixture to a boil, then reduce the heat to medium-low and simmer, uncovered, until the chicken is very tender, about 1 hour. Skim off and discard any fat that rises to the surface of the gumbo. Remove the bay leaves. Stir in the green onions and parsley. Serve immediately in shallow soup bowls over steamed white rice. Creole seasoning ingredients: 2 1/2 tablespoons paprika, 2 tablespoons salt, 2 tablespoons garlic powder, 1 tablespoon black pepper, 1 tablespoon onion powder, 1 tablespoon cayenne pepper, 1 tablespoon dried oregano, 1 tablespoon dried thyme. Method: combine all ingredients thoroughly, store in a tightly covered jar, yields 2/3 of a cup. Vegetable Samosas by Sachin and Margie Pavatran. There is a photo on the page, the caption, Sachin Pavatran addresses the 2007 banquet audience. Sachin Pavatran won the top NFB National Scholarship in 2007. He is the president of the Cache Valley chapter of the NFB of Utah and serves on the board of directors of the NFB of Utah. Margie is the treasurer of the Cache Valley chapter. They are the proud parents of a new baby, Maya Ann. Sachin and Margie chose this recipe because they love Indian food. Sachin was born in India, and this snack is easy to make and very tasty. Sachin became a United States citizen on September 10, 2008. Ingredients: 1 package spring roll pastry, 3 large potatoes, 3/4 cup frozen peas, 1 teaspoon ground coriander, 1 teaspoon ground cumin, 1 small onion, chopped, 2 teaspoons crushed red pepper flakes, 2 tablespoons chopped cilantro, 2 tablespoons lemon juice, 1 tablespoon flour, 1 tablespoon water, oil for frying. Method: boil potatoes until tender, then set aside to cool. Pour water into small bowl with flour and mix until it has a thin, glue-like consistency. Set aside. Chop the potatoes into small, bite-sized pieces. Place them in a medium bowl, then add peas, chopped onions, spices, and lemon juice. Mix everything together. To make samosas, place each sheet of pastry on a cutting board. Lift one corner of the pastry and brush some of the paste on the underside of the corner. Coil it toward the center and press paste side down against the center of the sheet so that it is glued in place. Brush paste on the other corner of that long side of the sheet and coil into a cone, pressing the pasted corner firmly against the back side of the sheet to seal. Hold the cone in one hand and stuff the open end of the samosa with about a tablespoon of filling. Coat the open lip with the flour glue. Fold the edge over. Press to seal. In a deep pan over medium heat, fry 3 samosas at a time on one side until they brown. Then turn them over and fry on the other side. Lift them out of the pan and drain on a paper towel-lined plate to absorb excess oil. You can serve samosas as an appetizer or as part of the main course.
3: Letting the world know that blindness is not the characteristic that holds us back. We're NFBRN, the National Federation of the Blind Radio Network.
6: Saying Yes by Ryan Strunk. There is a photo on the page, the caption, Ryan Strunk. From the editor, Ryan Strunk works at Target, his job being to make the online shopping experience for blind people as good as it is for the sighted. In this work, he not only helped a retail store, but the efforts of him and his team sets the bar for accessibility for the retail industry. What Ryan reveals in this article is a personal story that contains a tremendous message, a tremendous epiphany, and a tremendous acceptance of the responsibility to be all that one can be while accepting that what we are is plenty good. How many times have we labored under the commonly held belief that what we do will reflect on all blind people, whether that be negative or positive? Is there some truth in it? Probably so. Does it sell the public short in their ability to differentiate between one of us and other people who share our characteristics? It most certainly does. As a challenge, being all we can be is worthy. But the idea that we are constantly being judged and that the impression we make will harm all blind people is what people who work a 12-step program would call stinking thinking. If it takes being perfect for us to be happy with ourselves, we will always be unhappy with the person to whom we have the greatest responsibility. The Braille Monitor is delighted to add Ryan's thoughts to the real-life stories that will chronicle the history of blind people as we have moved from a lack of acceptance to a grudging acceptance to true acceptance, and more important than any of these issues, to self-acceptance. Here is Ryan's story. Improvisational theater, or improv, is the art of stepping on stage armed with, at most, an audience suggestion and creating a full-length narrative or series of connected scenes out of a whole cloth. There are no scripts, no props, and no stage directions. The scenes we create have never been seen before, and they will never be seen again. In the midst of that creative space, with limitless possibilities in front of the actors, it can be easy to get lost. To help with this, over the years, improvisers have developed a series of suggested rules to keep scenes on track and audiences entertained. These rules make improv fun and engaging, but after exploring them outside of the theater, I have found they have amazing use in our daily lives as well. The first lesson in improvisational theater, say yes. This is important because, as great improvisers will tell you, most people are far too good at saying no. We find ourselves in life situations that stretch the bounds of our comfort, and no quickly becomes a wall to hide behind, keeping us out of risky situations. Say no too much on stage, and a great scene can come to a screeching halt. No eliminates direction. It puts up roadblocks that only the most talented improvisers can get around. Brian, my first improv teacher, was quick to point out that there is a time and a place for no in life, particularly in situations that are dangerous. But in general, we tend to say yes far less often than we should. Even after 4 years of improv, I'm still learning this lesson. A few months ago, a coworker invited me to lunch with him and the rest of his team. I told him I had eaten a late breakfast that day, and I probably wouldn't eat much for lunch. I thanked him for the invitation, politely declined, and immediately regretted saying no. The people of Minnesota, contrary to what we might want you to think, don't like cold much more than the average American. To deal with this, some enterprising architects built an impressive 8-mile labyrinth of heated skyways in downtown Minneapolis, operating on the premise that staying warm in winter is awesome. Downtown Minneapolis is also home to tens of thousands of office workers, and even in the summer months if we're lucky, the halls are jammed with people at lunchtime. In winter, it is a chaotic mass of humanity, rushing bodies juggling takeout containers, coffee cups, and cell phones, all bent on getting somewhere, often loudly and usually in a hurry. I try to avoid the lunch rush when I go out, taking my lunch a few minutes early so I don't have to deal with long lines and throngs of people. One reason for this is that I'm an introvert who doesn't like crowds, but that wasn't why I said no that day. A second rule from the improv world. When exploring your character, get to the deepest why. If your character on stage wants something, why is that want important? Let's pretend, for example, your character is raiding the communal candy dish and taking socially irresponsible fistfuls of chocolate. Why is he doing that? Because he's hungry. Why is he hungry? Because he skipped lunch. Why? Because he feels incredibly pressured to finish a project at work, one that could make or break his career, and taking 20 minutes to get a sandwich could be the difference between a promotion and financial ruin. At that point, the desire for candy is much more compelling, leading to a much deeper scene. It's not just that your character is hungry, but that your character wants candy to avoid losing everything. Knowing your character can make for more interesting scenes, and knowing yourself can make for a more interesting life. The deepest why behind my saying no that day wasn't that I was feeling introverted. The bigger truth was that I was afraid of screwing up in front of my coworkers and embarrassing myself. I worried that I might trip someone with my cane, get lost in the noise and chaos, or make a wrong turn somewhere, and I feared that whatever mistake I made would have far-reaching consequences. Part of eating lunch with colleagues, I tried to tell myself, is building relationships. But making silly mistakes in front of them, I thought, would damage those relationships. Better to eat alone at my desk than take a chance and screw up. That regret, though, nagged me after I said no. I like my coworkers and I wanted to spend time with them. What's more, a slice of New York-style pizza from Andrea, where they were going, is always awesome, and despite my reservations, I wanted one. Tip number 3. Never be afraid to jump into a scene. Even if you don't have anything in your head, even if your mind is blank, jump. Something will almost always come to you, and even if it doesn't, your scene partners will be there to support you. Instead of waiting for the perfect moment and quietly planning something out, which is contrary to improv in the first place, step off the back line, take a leap of faith, and trust that it will work out. You will never get the chance to act if you never step on stage. I have, as a general rule, been risk-averse for most of my life, and while I am still cautious, improv has helped me to realize that often the rewards of jumping outweigh the costs of not doing so. I wanted to spend time with my coworkers, and I wanted pizza. I had the benefit of good cane travel training, and if I was worried I was going to lose the group in the crowd, I could always ask for someone's elbow. With some trepidation, I told them that I had changed my mind, and I said yes. A fourth lesson from improv: accept mistakes and move on. In a world of unlimited creative possibility, where information is constantly flowing, where actors have to pay attention to their own characters while listening to everyone around them, mistakes will happen. I might forget that my scene partner's name is Nancy and call her Norma instead. My scene partner might forget that I built an imaginary bonfire in front of myself and accidentally walk right through the middle of it. Sometimes we draw attention to these mistakes in the interest of comedy. Look out, you're on fire. But more often, we just accept that they happen. If we stop the show to obsess over mistakes, we not only make it awkward for the audience, but more importantly, we make life harder on one another. The trip to Andrea was uneventful. I navigated the crowd with no difficulties. The pizza was delicious. A huge, foldable slice of chicken, bacon, and ranch. We chatted about work gossip and current events, and everything went perfectly. Then, as we were leaving, I tapped a person standing in front of me with my cane, and in trying to move around them, ended up walking behind the restaurant counter. I instantly felt mortified, especially when one of my coworkers asks, "Are you trying to get a free slice?" All of my fears from earlier started to bubble up, and I felt like an idiot. I stepped outside from behind the counter, took a deep breath, embraced my mistake, and responded, "Yeah, it was going to be your birthday present, but you ruined the surprise." He laughed, and that was the end of it. My accidental wrong turn was no big deal. Since then, I've gone out to more lunches and happy hours with that group, and even though many of us have since moved on to new projects and teams, we still meet up from time to time for lunch or coffee. We've gone from being colleagues to being friends. If I hadn't overcome my fear that day, that might never have happened. Life, like improvisational theater, can be a vast, creative space full of possibilities. I will never get the chance to explore that space, though, if I don't embrace the lessons I have learned. I need to say yes to new opportunities and jump, even when I'm uncomfortable. I need to understand the why behind my gut reactions to figure out if the fear I'm feeling is justified. I need to accept that mistakes will happen, embrace them, and move on. Most importantly, I just need to relax and have a good time.
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8: Hello and welcome to the Nation's Blind Podcast. I'm Melissa Riccobono, and I am here once again with one of my favorite people,
9: Anil Lewis. And I'm here with one of my favorite people. It's good to see you, Melissa.
8: It's good to see you.
9: Missed you on the last podcast. Glad you're back.
8: Well, thank you. Yes, I'm very happy to be back. I can't remember. There was something going on with one of my children, I believe.
9: Isn't there something always going on with children?
8: Or it might have been me. It might have been acupuncture. I don't know. Oh, I think it was acupuncture. I had some vertigo before the new year. That was really unpleasant.
9: Sorry to hear that.
8: 100% do not recommend. But I'm much better now and very happy to be back with all of you. How's your new year going so far?
9: It's going great. I mean, I'm on the podcast with you. I mean, how could it get any better? I think many of our listeners are going to find this particular episode really important. I mean, it's core to who we are and what we do. It's about employment. And I think many people be very surprised, you know, that blind people are engaged in so many different types of careers and jobs. So I'm looking forward to us discussing that and also discussing some of the challenges that blind people face in obtaining employment.
8: Yeah, no, I'm excited. Our 15-year, well, she's not 15 yet. She'll be 15 in May. And we were talking over the holiday break, and she was saying, I need to find a job this summer. And her dad and I said, great, go out there and do it.
9: That's a great job, parents.
8: And she is legally blind. But she is really excited about it. And she's a true extrovert. So I'm not actually super surprised that she wants to do this. But I am really excited for her. I'm excited for her as she begins this journey. And it sort of made me think about my first job, which was actually at a park where they played baseball. And the park had a concession stand, and we sold all sorts of stuff, chips and candy and popcorn and cheese curds and also beer. And my brother said to me when I was in high school, freshman in high school,
9: cheese curds and beer, and you're selling this in high school
8: and beer, right? Okay. Well, it's Wisconsin. Yeah. So, you know, he said to me, would you like this job? It's cash. So you'll get, it's once a week, and you know, you can have the Monday when the women play softball. So it'll be mostly the women and their kids. And, you know, you can have your music on out there and do this and that, but you'll be selling all this stuff, but you're not 18. So somebody does have to be in there with a liquor license. And so my mom, actually, bless her, went to bartending, or went to the little class. It was a bartending class. It wasn't like the whole school. But she got her liquor license so she could tap the beer, and I was able to do all the other selling and things.
9: You had me nervous for a little while. I see you, little underage kids, slinging beer mugs.
8: No.
9: I was about to offer the views of the host are not those of the organization.
8: No, we did it right.
9: Awesome. What a cool job.
8: And I mean, it was really a job that had my mom, well, had my brother not asked me, I wouldn't have even known about it. Had my mom not been willing, because it was way the heck out in the country, it was probably a good 15 minutes or so from my house. And of course, I couldn't drive, being born blind. And so my mom was really the one that was able to kind of help me get the job, because she helped me get there. And then she also helped me by doing the bartending class. And then when I became 18, I actually got my license. And so there were some days that I was out there, you know, more by myself. So anyway, it was fun. But there were things, now I think about it and I think, oh, I wish I had the reader for the money. I mean, that was the biggest thing, especially with little kids, making sure that they gave me the right money, making sure that I was giving them the right change. There were some mistakes once in a while, and I always felt really bad about that. We always worked it out. What was your first job, Anil?
9: Oh, well, I'll talk briefly, but I think we have three guests that we really want to highlight. But my first job that the government actually took out taxes on was working at the Kroger's grocery store, which, you know, I was sighted at the time, but it gave me a whole lot of skills. I worked as a basket cart person, bagging groceries. Then I worked in produce, worked as a cashier, worked in stock, lots of different opportunities, lots of learning. My first job as a blind person was actually a Braille instructor and technology instructor. So some of what we'll talk about today, I guess, will allow me to expound on some of the work I did in those spaces. But let's move to our three guests here. Who would you like to introduce first there, Melissa?
8: How about I introduce or just bring in, she can introduce herself, my voice clone twin. Now, our podcast listeners are going to have to tell me if they believe that we sound alike, because many, many, many people have told both she and I that we sound very much alike. So this is Leah Stone. How are you, Leah?
10: I am really good, Melissa. Thank you. How are you?
8: I'm doing great. So what was your first job?
10: So my first job, which, you know, in retrospect, it probably shouldn't have hired me to do this.
9: I'm sorry. Hold on just a second. Just a second. Now, listeners, you can't tell me that that did not sound like Melissa Riccobono. Go right ahead, Leah. Go.
8: It doesn't sound like me, but anyway, go on.
10: I don't hear it, but yeah. Anyway, so I was hired to be an aide on a school bus during the summer at the school bus company that my mom drove for. And during the summer is when, you know, the only kids being transported are kids with pretty significant disabilities who are going to year-round school. So it was my job to be the eyes and ears on the bus while my mom was driving. Now, at this point, my eyes did not work. So in retrospect, that was maybe not the, you know, the safety decision given the length of a bus, for example. But yeah, that was my first job.
9: So I guess I'll bring Janice in. And we neglected to state that both Lee and Janice are actively working with our NFB Employment Committee. Hi, Janice.
11: Hi, Anil. Yes, we are working with this fast approaching date for the Washington Seminar, the Career Fair at Washington Seminar. So I'll do the same thing. My first job was as a camp counselor, which fit my personality. I ended up in HR. I love people. And I think it was, you know, all of the campers ending up on my bunk at night, you know, missing their dog and their brother and their sisters and everything about home. So I've been taking care of people, it feels like, my whole life. But my first professional job and the job that I do now is in human resources. I looked at it last night, 28 years.
9: Wow.
11: I know.
9: She started when she was 2 years old.
11: Exactly.
8: Absolutely. Exactly. She did. Absolutely. She did.
11: I was surprised, but I lost my vision in 2011 and it took me a little bit, but I ended up at the company I am working for now, NIB. And I think it was like 6 years after I started there, I returned to HR. And so now I'm a recruiter for NIB and I love it.
9: Very nice. We have one more guest there. Melissa, will you do the honors?
8: Sure. Another one of my favorite people whose daughter just had a birthday recently, and he is the president of Washington, D.C. This is Sean Calloway. How are you, Sean?
12: Oh, Melissa, I'm doing fine. By the way, you do sound like Leah.
9: And Melissa, just to give you a little ammunition, now, people tell me that I look like Sean
12: all the time.
8: Oh, that's hilarious.
9: But I count that as a compliment. I count that as a compliment. If they tell me I look as good as Sean, then, well, I'm saying yes. Thank you.
8: I'm happy to sound like Leah. I just don't hear it, you know. Anyway, so what was your first job, Sean?
12: Well, my first job, I actually worked for Domino's Pizza.
9: What did you do at Domino?
12: I flipped pizzas, man. I flipped them and, you know, yeah, I was in the 10th grade and I flipped pizzas for Domino's. And then after I experienced my vision loss, my first job after my vision loss was I worked for Catholic Charities. I was a social worker.
9: Oh, nice.
12: Working in social work, coming straight out of grad school. And yep, so that was my first gig. I worked at a sort of a clinic working with individuals who experienced substance abuse. So that was way back in 2002.
9: Now, Janice shared a little about what she's doing now. Leah, what are you doing? And Sean, what are you doing professionally now?
10: So I do a lot of things. Like Sean, I also have an MSW and I'm a licensed social worker. I am a child and adolescent therapist at a telehealth agency. I do some digital accessibility work and freelance tech recruiting when the market isn't on fire. But my new day job, where I am hiding in a supply room right now for this call, is as a VR counselor at our state's blindness agency.
9: Nice. Now, you do know that this is a podcast you're participating on that will be available in all these streaming venues, right? So
10: I got a union. I'm good. This is my lunch break.
9: Okay, good. All right. How about you, Sean?
12: Well, currently I work for the U.S. Department of Health and Human Services, work under the administration on Community 11. So I'm a project officer, and I primarily work with the traumatic brain injury programs. We call them TBI state partnership programs that we fund in 31 states. Also, I have a part-time job. I'm a case manager, part-time case manager for the Columbia Lighthouse for the Blind. So mainly I do, case management, of course, psychosocial assessments, and conduct peer support groups. So love both jobs. Can't complain at all.
9: Nice.
12: Oh, can I mention the Federation is a job, too? Or that's just volunteer?
11: I second that.
9: Well, if you're doing it right, the Federation can be a job, but it's one of the most wonderful jobs a person can have. So,
12: I totally agree. Totally agree.
9: So we're trying to explore the different aspects of employment around, well, blind people being employed. And so many people like to talk about the dismal statistic. You know, they say it's 75% unemployment rate of blind people. When we put out some information in our social media, and it was interesting that some of the comments were kind of contesting the figure. But the thing that I find interesting, well, let me just put this out there. The thing that I find interesting is people argue, well, it's not 75%. It's more like 65%. Like, that's better. It's still 65% is still atrocious. I do think that we have to deal with that issue. Just curious, what do you guys think the major barriers are to actual full and gainful employment of people who are blind?
12: Well, Anil, I would say that when you have adults, Anil, who are losing their vision, right? And they're relying on their state agency, right, in regards to obtaining employment. I'm not calling the state agency a barrier because they've helped many people, including myself, obtain employment. But I believe because of the financial strain these days, right, I believe that, in my humble opinion, that adequate training, right? I mean, systemic adequate training, I'm not talking about 4 days of JAWS and training is over. I mean, I think this training, is due to financial constraints and people, you know, agencies saying we don't have enough money. You know, people are not getting the real good training to really help them become employable again. I really believe that.
9: When you say training right now, you're talking about like adjustment to blindness training and blindness, alternative skills of blindness training.
12: That and also assistive technology training.
9: Okay.
12: Right. Because people get training, Anil, but the training now, and I can't speak for all over the country. Of course, our training centers are phenomenal, so I'm excluding them. But when you talk about sort of the agencies, a lot of agencies around the country, it's called this microwavable training, right? Yeah. Just give you these, you know, quick few weeks of training and think you can really be prepared for employment.
9: Be competent.
12: And it's not happening.
9: Ladies, what do you think?
11: I agree wholeheartedly. At NIB, we've interviewed many blind job seekers.

0: the real world. And we have to compete with the skills, or our skills can't be. I'm missing this for the last 2 years. I agree with Sean. Technology is a huge component. If you're like me, you get these Windows updates, it seems like every week, and you have to figure out what's new, how you have to maneuver differently to get the same task done. So I agree. I think training is number one.
1: Yeah. How about you, Leah?
2: Yeah, I really want to echo the training piece. I do think that that's really essential. And I tell anybody who will listen that if I didn't go to the Colorado Center right after I finished my MSW, I don't know that I would have had the career that I have at this point, or the experiences that I've had. So I think lack of access to blindness skills training is a huge barrier to employment, because if you are not confident with especially assistive tech, you're going to have a hard time. But I also think, you know, we can't ignore that we are still fighting back against low expectations from employers around the country. In every industry, that blind people can't do this. And how could a blind person possibly do that? And well, I can't imagine how a blind person does this. So I'm simply going to look at the next resume in this pile. You know, that kind of attitude is still, I think, very prevalent.
3: Yeah, I think our guests have such good points. And we actually have some interesting, at least one interesting social media answer, kind of is a little bit like this, but different. But before we get into all that and much more, why don't we pause to hear this ad?
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3: All right. Welcome back. We did ask on social media, what were the major barriers to employment and what would it take to increase employment opportunities for blind people? And a few of the responses, I'm sorry, Tasabi, perhaps, T as in Tom, A-S-A-B as in boy, I-H, I'm sorry if I'm saying your name wrong, or happy if I'm saying it right, from Illinois, says, one of the biggest barriers to employment for blind people is that advocacy efforts often focus on securing high-level or professional jobs, which, while important, overlooks a critical issue. The highest unemployment rates for blind individuals could possibly be in entry-level positions like fast food, retail, and restaurant jobs. These roles are essential for young blind people to gain foundational work experience, build confidence, and develop transferable skills. When these opportunities are unavailable, it leaves many blind youth without experience needed to advance in their careers, leading to a loss of motivation and inspiration as they transition into adulthood. To address this, we need to advocate for inclusion at all levels of employment, ensuring that blind individuals have access to the same stepping stones as their sighted peers. Employers in these industries need better education and support to understand how blind employees can be valuable contributors to their workforce. And young blind people need the support and the training to work in these environments as well. I think that's a really interesting point, and definitely something that, you know, youth, that's why I was so excited to see our daughter say right away she wants a job. I don't know what barriers are going to look like for her. You know, she's really good at babysitting, so she might take that route. And there's lots of families with young kids in our neighborhood, and so she might be a mother's helper slash nanny over the summer. And she is only 15, and so a lot of the stores around here don't want to hire 15-year-olds yet. But it's a really good point about entry-level jobs, and that's why it was so important for me to get the concession stand job. Because I knew McDonald's in my small town wasn't going to hire me.
1: And I think it begs the point that our guests have said, though, those fundamental blindness skills are still key, you know, because you wouldn't be able to be successful if you didn't have those fundamental blindness skills. And I agree.

0: Corbo Connor and I used to joke all the time. He says, you know, young blind people don't have enough bad job opportunities, you know, because once you become a professional, working at a fast food restaurant, that's a bad job. Working at a grocery store, that's a bad job. But I have to tell you, some of the best people skills, the best problem solving skills, my customer service ethic, my work ethic, all were manifest in that Kroger's experience. I couldn't have learned that in any place else other than that. So yeah, having our blind students really engage in those types of jobs actually helped them develop a real employable skill set.
1: No, I totally agree. And they're doing things with their peers too. You know that, and they're gaining friendships. I mean, there's so much that type of work can do.
2: And I agree with that. It's funny you mentioned that. When I worked at Domino's, I was, like I said, a high school student, fully sighted. We had a person, individual with low vision, who worked at Domino's, right? And this was in the late 80s, okay? And so it can be done. And it can be done. It's just opportunities have to be presented, and awareness needs to be brought to these type of companies. So he's absolutely right.
0: Yeah, and that's one of the barriers that blind people face with respect to any job as well, making sure that the job is accessible to blind individuals. And a lot of people think that that means you got to engage in a lot more money for the employer, et cetera. And that's usually not the case. I have so many examples when I used to do job placement of how we went in to make a job more accessible for a blind person to perform it, but also created opportunities for even the sighted people in that environment to be more productive. Because some of the stuff that we implement towards accessibility are really just best practice for an employment environment, period.
1: Yeah, you know, it's really interesting. One of my first jobs, actually aside from my work in college at the Disability Service Office, my first job after grad school was in a women's shelter. And I don't know, I must have given a heck of an interview, because they truly did not know how they were going to make things accessible. But instead of having the attitude that, well, we don't know how it's going to be done, so we're not going to hire her, it was, we're going to hire her because we have the faith that she can tell us how to do it. And so often that's just not, I don't know how I got so lucky. I think it helped a little bit that I was quite overqualified for the job. They were looking for somebody with a high school diploma, and here I was with a master's degree in counseling. So I'm sure that helped some. But I mean, it was so simple. Once they started saying, okay, this is what you're going to have to do, I said, well, one thing was the logbook. They didn't have anything on computers. Everything was handwritten. And I said, okay, here's a little tape recorder. If you guys could just read the log and keep me updated on this cassette tape when I come into my shift, I'll listen to what everybody reported and I'll know what's going on. You know, well, how will you know what room is which? Well, I'll put Braille on the doors. I mean, it was so simple, but I look back on that and just think it could have been so different, but they were willing to take that chance on me. And luckily I had the ideas and I did have some equipment. I had a printer that I brought to the job so I could print out my log entries. You know, I was lucky to have that. I mean, that was certainly, you know, there were certainly some things that I brought that were good that I had just in my disposal, because otherwise they would have maybe had to provide something for me, but they didn't.
0: You said simple, and I think that's one of the barriers too. We may think that it's simple, but society, unfortunately, thinks that blind people don't have, I mean, even our guests here, when they introduce themselves, there are people who are listening saying, I can't believe that they're working in HR and social work, et cetera. Just out of curiosity, what type of accommodations or interventions did you guys need in order to be productive in your chosen professions?
3: It was a computer with Fusion on it. When I started, there were two separate softwares, JAWS and ZoomText, but that was the, and a large monitor. Those were the only accommodations I requested.
0: And for the few people who may not really know, the Fusion is a combination of speech access to a computer and also large print access to the computer.
2: Yeah, I was going to say definitely for me, computer with JAWS. And that was, I was good to go once I had that, quite honestly. Mm. When I heard Melissa talk, I mean, she brought back memories, because I was in the same situation. Of course, I said I worked for Catholic Charities. I mean, and it's Catholic Charities. So, you know, they were very, very accommodated. They didn't know what to do, but they relied on me to tell them what I needed them to do. And it was you know, very rewarding job, quite honestly, because they were, you know, they gave me the opportunity to let them know how to accommodate me and, you know, the next person who may come behind me. So, but to answer your question, definitely, Anil, was the computer with the JAWS screen reader.
0: Leah?
4: Yeah, computer with JAWS and software that played nicely with JAWS is all that I needed.
0: I love it, software that played nicely with JAWS, which again, begs the whole question that we that's why we fight to make sure that websites and applications are accessible, because just with those simple modifications, which are truly best practice, we can create opportunities for blind people to have some really dynamic jobs.
1: Yeah, absolutely. So, you know, there are lots of barriers, and there's actually really interesting comments from social media that we're probably not going to get to. So just search National Federation of the Blind on Facebook and just look for this post, because there's some great thoughts about sort of our social security, that type of thing. I know we always advocate for the end of the earnings cliff so people aren't penalized for working. And that's a whole other thing. And going beyond your comfort zone is a big theme. But, you know, obviously, once you're able to kind of come beyond some of these things, people are employed. And we in the National Federation of the Blind really want to help people become employed. And one of those things that we do is our career fair and also our Where the Blind Work webinars. But before we talk a little bit about those things, I'd love to hear from our guests. What are five tips that you would give blind job seekers to help them become successfully employed? Leah, why don't we start with you?
4: I really like that social media comment that we've read before, because it kind of ties in with some of what I've got here. So I will just say, prior to this, I worked in a transition program for 4.5 years with blind high school and college students. And not to toot my own horn, but I was very good at what I did in terms of finding my students jobs, especially in some of those unskilled roles, like at restaurants or fast food or retail that we were talking about before. And one of the biggest tips that I want to share is learn to find a job like anyone else would. What does that mean? I notice that a lot of the blindness agencies, you know, Voc Rehab, people really focus on things related to blindness when it comes to job preparation, job searching, applications, things like that. And I'm not saying that stuff is not important, but it glosses over the really essential skills that everybody, blind, sighted, abled, otherwise, needs to find any kind of job at all. Mm-hmm. So I'm gonna plug my favorite blog. Allison Green is a queen. Ask a Manager has fantastic resources for sprucing up your resume, getting a cover letter that works. I've used her advice to get a lot of my students work in the past. I've used it to get jobs myself in the past. It is job advice for everybody. It is not blindness specific. So that's one piece of advice. I would also really strongly advise everybody, especially if you're looking for more white collar oriented work, spruce up your LinkedIn. If you're sitting there thinking, oh, what's LinkedIn? Let's start there. Get yourself a LinkedIn if you're not there yet. Genuinely, and Janice may be able to back me up on this one, but LinkedIn is a recruiter's best friend. And so if you are not on LinkedIn, you are being passed by recruiters, depending on what industry you're in. So I very much encourage people to make LinkedIn profiles, make use of LinkedIn, right? Think of it like a gym. It works if you work it, right? That was only two pieces of advice, but I feel like I'm talking a lot. So
0: two solid pieces, though.
1: they're really good pieces. Why don't we go to Janice? You know, you're all about helping people get jobs, Janice. You're a recruiter. So what are your tips?
3: Yes. I've had a lot of great interviews in the past with blind people. And when you find someone who's prepared and ready and eager, it just knocks your socks off. You just stand in awe of the person. One thing that I had to figure out when I was interviewing was, okay, so you're at the interview or you're at the job fair. So what do I do with my coat, my cane, my resume, which, you know, can be in a portfolio? What do I do with the business cards I receive and a note taker? Like, what can I do in order to approach, you know, the interview or attempt get to the table at the job fair? That's a lot to maneuver. So my advice would be to get to the place of the interview or the job fair at least 30 minutes, 20 minutes if you can, early, to find a place to hang your coat, find a place to put down any extra materials that won't serve you well walking through that career fair. It's a more professional presentation, don't you think?
1: I would think so. Or I would think, you know, maybe carrying a briefcase or something that holds some of that, you know, really figuring out what it is you need. And I think that, I think what you would take to an interview table is probably a little bit different than what you would take to a job fair. I'd say a job fair, you're, you know, traveling a little bit more light. Maybe you leave your coat somewhere else or don't bring one, depending on
3: right.
1: where you are.
3: Right.
1: But I think that's really good advice. And, you know, maybe it is a nice briefcase or something. Again, you want to dress. Want to dress well, right? So it should be something that looks quite nice and professional. But I think there's nothing wrong with carrying a small bag or maybe a slightly bigger bag that has some of your resumes, that has maybe a pocket where you put, or a case where you put all those business cards that you receive, and where you can have your note taker. And if you need it, you can pull it out quickly. That's really good advice.
3: Thank you. Another one is to have someone you trust critique your interview outfit. And my advice would be to have three interview outfits, because what'll happen is you'll get that offer to come in for an interview and you don't want to have to go through the same thing, right? So while you're putting one outfit together, put three together, three or four, just so you're ready. The shirt has been picked up from the cleaners. You have your socks, you're lined up, you have everything ready to go. That happened to me at one career fair that I went to. They wanted to see me the next morning and my head was spinning. I'm like, I don't even know where I'm going to find, you know, something else.
0: What a great problem to have.
3: Yes.
0: That's nice.
3: But take care of it ahead of time. It's easy.
0: Yeah, exactly. It's,
3: if you're always ready, then you don't have to get ready.
0: Oh, look at that. That's a t-shirt.
1: Yeah, that's great. That's really, really good. And I would say, too, at the job fair. So I was a school counselor back in the day, and I went to a huge job fair where schools were looking for all kinds of different positions. And I could have just gone to all these different tables, but not everybody was looking for a school counselor, and I wasn't a teacher. So, I mean, it would have been a lot worse for me to walk around on my own and go to every table, but every table had a sign saying what they were looking for. And so my person's job was simply to be a reader, to walk around with me, read the sign. If she said, oh, this one's looking for a counselor, then she would completely step back out of the way. She might give me, like, you know, go straight ahead. You know, do you hear that person talking? That's the right table. There's two people in front of you. But she would completely step back, be out of their field of vision, so that they weren't going to talk to her. They were going to talk to me. But that really allowed me to be efficient going around the job fair and only hitting the tables which really needed what I had to offer.
0: You mentioned the career fair, and our employment committee has been working career fairs for a while.
1: Yeah.
0: I think Suzanne Thornton started it when Dick Davis was president, and this cohort now is really continuing to move it to that next level. Sean, you're helping coordinate our upcoming career fair at the Washington Seminar. You want to tell our listeners about it?
2: Yeah, man, I tell you, I always look forward to Washington Seminar Career Fair. sort of a sub of the wonderful career fair that happens at our national convention, which is very robust and just lovely. But this year we'll have a career fair on February 3rd at the Capitol Holiday Inn from 12 to 2 p.m. And we'll have several employers there. And again, you know, be prepared. I'm thankful to Nikki Jackson, who's assisting along with Leah and Janice as well with preparing this job fair for blind job seekers. It's been going pretty much at the Washington Seminar anyway for at least 10 years. But again, we will have employers from the public and private sector, federal government employers, state agencies as well. So I believe we do have webinars to prepare individuals who want to participate in the job fair. Of course, you can go to nfb.org to find that information. But again, we're looking for confident job seekers looking ready to be employed, Anil.
0: Sounds great. Looking forward to it myself. Yeah. One piece of advice I'll give job seekers, especially blind job seekers, is flip the script. So many people think blind people come in, they're going to be a burden. They have lack of capacity. And one of the things I continue to instill in all of our transition age youth when we're working through all of our many employment and career related programs from the National Federation of the Blind is to tell them that you leave your house every day to interact in a world that's not made for blind people, but you're still able to successfully navigate and get the information that you get or need in order to be fully participating member of society. And you do that through a select set of problem solving skills. You do that through a select perspective that is unique to most people that are out there. And all these are really transferable skill sets. I can't think of any team that would not want someone who comes to that table with the unique set of problem solving skills and also that unique perspective to address and consider problems and opportunities. So turn it into a positive. Mm-hmm.
2: And then Neil, I was going to say when Melissa had asked the question about the tips, I mean, you kind of hit the nail on the head in regards to just being confident, right? Mm-hmm. Confidence is very important with a lot of these employers. If they see any sense of like you're not sure, you're unsure, you don't have, you're not confident on you know, being a part of the job, I mean, they're going to X you out off the break because some of them, not all of them, but some already have these misconceptions about you being able to do mm-hmm. the job anyway. Mm-hmm. So if you come in there with that confidence, you know, that shows them that you are ready and willing to do the job that you are applying for.
0: That's it. And then they're going to say you need to come in for a second interview the next day. So you need to have your new outfit ready.
3: Exactly.
1: That's right. I think, too, with that, I think all these were wonderful tips. But I would just say one more quick thing, which is if you are at a job and you aren't really sure how you're going to do something, I think that's OK, too. Because you do need to be honest. You have to be confident, but you also have to be honest. And this is really where, at least for me, where the National Federation of the Blind truly helped me get my first job as a counselor, because I could say, you know what? I probably haven't thought of every single thing that I'm going to need to do in this job, but I know many other blind counselors who are doing jobs that are similar to this one. And so if I come across anything that I don't know how to do, mm-hmm. I have people that I have a network already and I can ask them questions. And I'm sure, I have no doubt that we're going to be able to figure out ways for me to do this job. And so, you know, you don't always have to know all the answers either. I think it's very unfair. And I think we are often held to a much higher standard and asked much more of a what if than any sighted person is asked. And Certainly. It is really okay not to know. But I think along with the training that I think is so critical and that people should get, I think having some kind of a network of other blind people who are in your specific employment field or who are just good people all the way around and will just help you problem solve and brainstorm, that's just essential to helping you be able to be confident and get those jobs.
0: But before I let you guys offer any closing comments, I do want to state one thing based on some of the feedback I saw from the Facebook post. we recognize that it's frustrating. To build on what Leah said earlier, my phrase is, it's a full-time job to get a full-time job.
1: Amen.
0: A lot of people think that it's going to be easier than it is, but it is a lot of work. And you're not just being frustrated because you're blind. You're being frustrated because it's hard to find a good job that you want. So I just want you to stay strong, you know, and continue to build that network, find that support group, and not just individuals who can help you find a job, but people who can help you deal with the frustration of not finding one. So just continue to fight that good fight, and it'll happen. So do you guys have anything you want to offer to our listeners before we wrap this one up?
3: I do.
0: Go ahead, Janice.
3: I just wanted to make sure that for those attending the career or any career fair, you got to follow up. Ask for the person's phone number, email. Mm-hmm. I'll call you in 1 week and make sure you do so, because a lot of employers tell me they had great conversations. They have the resume, mm-hmm. but people do not follow through. And that's sighted and blind. The vast majority of people who attend career fairs, it's missed. The link is missed to the potential employer because of lack of follow through.
0: Good point.
1: Really good point. Sean, do you have anything to add?
2: I mean, it's pretty much off, but I'm a put it in the air for those who are listening who are job seekers. I'm confident that you will be employed, but when you become employed, be prepared to give back.
0: Amen.
2: One thing I learned from my mentor, my friend, and my brother, Neil Lewis, is that, you know, what is given to you, you give back to others, right? And once you acquire that job, find ways to give back, to tell people your story on how you obtained employment, because, you know, blind people need to see other blind people, how they move, right? How they have acquired jobs, and, you know, and so I just ask everyone who is seeking jobs, once you get your job, just give back in regards to just talking to people on how you acquired employment, you know, because that will definitely help the next person when they're seeking employment as well.
0: Nice.
1: Leah, how about you?
4: Yeah, so I, Sean and Janice made excellent points, so I don't want to repeat, but I will just say to kind of piggyback off of Anil's point about how it is a job. I would say for those of you who are looking for employment or new opportunities, if you're already employed, mindset is everything. I have my therapist hat on for this, but mindset truly is everything, because looking for a job is a full-time job, but it's also a very demoralizing and difficult job. And it is very easy to get discouraged, but focus on cultivating an open and positive mindset towards your employment search, and focus on, you know, ensuring you have a community of people around you, like say in the National Federation of the Blind, or even just your mm-hmm. friends and family to support you, because nobody does this alone, and it is really hard to do solo. This is a much less miserable process with a little help from, you know, your friends.
0: Great.
1: And I would just say too, think about the skills that you have. You might have your dream job, right? But maybe your dream job's not falling in your lap. What would be something else that could use similar skills that you'd be still happy doing, at least for a while maybe you're still looking for that dream job? I tell people all the time to think outside the box. You know, okay, I want to be a counselor. Well, I mean, counselor, you're going to be with people. So, you know, that's kind of how I went into my shelter job. I there was some counseling involved, but mostly it was just waiting for the phone to ring, you know, and that was fine. But I think we sometimes get so caught up as, this is the only job I want, or this is what I was trained for, so it's the only job I can do. And when you really look at it, that's really selling yourself short. And there might be other jobs out there that you could apply for. And, you know, maybe it's applying for some of those that you think, I'm never going to get this, but, you know, I'm going to apply anyway, because I would like something like this. And, you know, so those types of things I think is important too.
0: Yeah, and there's only so much we can cover in this podcast. So if you want more information around ways that we, the National Federation of Mine, can help you find gainful employment, please visit nfb.org/employment. And we can talk to you about acquiring good positive blindness skills. We can talk to you about getting good training for a variety of different employment opportunities. We can talk to you about interest evaluations that can give you information about jobs you probably never even thought of. We can talk to you about strategies for preparing for a resume, preparing for an interview. All those things we can work, but we can't do it in less than an hour. But we tried.
1: No, we can't. We sure did.
0: We tried. Hopefully this has been a helpful conversation, and hopefully it will stimulate people to take action. To really claim the type of employment that they would like in the future. And until then, remember, you can live the life you want.
1: Blindness is not what holds you back.
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7: Where is the Washroom? By Deborah Kent Stein. Deborah Kent Stein is a recognized professional author. She is also blind and a member of the National Federation of the Blind of Illinois. From time to time, she writes profiles of fellow Federation members, always lively without being melodramatic and sensitive without being sentimental. Here is one such profile. To this day, Bill Reif has vivid memories of the National Federation of the Blind student seminar he attended during his senior year in high school. What they kept saying was that we had to take responsibility for ourselves, he explains. People there were telling me I shouldn't just accept what the so-called experts said I should be doing. I should push to learn whatever skills I needed and figure out the techniques that would work best for me. During the summer after he graduated from high school, Bill put the advice he heard at the NFB seminar into action. He knew he would have to hand in assignments in print when he started college in the fall. So he taught himself typing, a skill which the experts had somehow considered unnecessary for a blind student. Even in high school, Bill knew that he wanted to become a lawyer. He attended the College of DuPage for 2 years and then transferred to Illinois Benedictine College in Lisle, where he had the chance to live away from home for the first time. After receiving his BA, he entered law school at the University of Illinois in Champaign. Law school was more challenging than anything he had tackled before. In college lectures, he had relied heavily on his memory, but now he realized that he needed an effective way of taking notes in class, so he taught himself to write Braille using the slate and stylus. After graduation from law school, Bill decided to look for a job in Champlain, where he had made many friends. For a while, he did legal research, but he found full-time jobs were hard to come by. After 2 years, he moved to Springfield, taking a job with the Illinois Department of Insurance, a state agency which regulates the insurance industry. The position lasted only 10 months. Then he was sending out resumes again. Over the next 2 years, Bill flooded the job market with applications and went on dozens of interviews. But employers were highly skeptical of hiring a blind lawyer. "Who brought you here?" they would ask him during interviews. "Is your mother waiting for you out there?" They questioned how he could handle travel on the job and what he would do about the heavy reading load. While Bill tried to focus attention on his professional skills and interests, the employers all too often couldn't find their way past blindness-related concerns. "You know, this building is awfully big and complicated, and the washrooms are up on the second floor." When a job finally came his way, it was through a fluke he could never have foreseen. A friend was taking a journalism class and wrote an article about Bill, which was published in the Springfield paper. The article was straightforward and unsentimental. It described how Bill had taught himself to cook, how he enjoyed roller skating, and how he was searching diligently for a job. A few days after the article appeared, the telephone rang. The caller was Illinois Attorney General Neil Hartigan. "I was utterly amazed," Bill recalls. "He not only invited me to come in for an interview, he offered me a choice of working in practically any division I wanted within his office. I couldn't believe it was really happening." In April 1983, Bill went to work in the Department of Consumer Protection within the Attorney General's office. I selected that particular area because it's very deeply concerned with justice, he explains. It's really a matter of seeing that people get their rights. Federation philosophy has proved an asset as Bill resolves blindness-related problems on the job. Each time he has had a change of supervisor, he has had to prove his abilities over again. Some, for example, have reassigned cases which they feared would require more research than they thought he could handle. Others have been reluctant to give him direct courtroom experience. He has learned to be assertive, to explain his techniques for getting the job done, and to insist on gaining experience which will enhance his professional development. If you're not careful, he warns, the job will get structured according to what others think you can do. Bill got married in 1985. He met his wife, Roberta, through the Lutheran Church, where he is an active member. Their son, Bruce, is 2 years old. Even when he planned to marry and raise a family, Bill encountered some people who told him he would never be able to manage such responsibilities. Again, his personal philosophy, supported by his involvement in the National Federation of the Blind, strengthened his belief in himself. You can't let anybody else tell you what you can do and can't do, he advises. Be honest with yourself about your abilities and limitations, but never be afraid to take chances.
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9: Okay, we have a couple of more presentations this morning, and we're going to continue the financial discussion by inviting a gentleman to the stage for the first time. You know, access to financial services is really critical in living the lives that we want and competing in society. And oftentimes there are barriers in the financial services sector. We've talked about them in the past with some of our legal and advocacy work. Of course, if we're going back through the decades, we've worked on accessible ATMs and websites and other aspects of banking. Our next presenter is really changing the landscape of how to think about accessibility in financial services by engineering a company that is looking at how to use financial tools and financial technology to better drive opportunities for people with disabilities. And the National Federation of the Blind was happy to provide a contribution to help this venture get off the ground. The company is called Purple. Maybe he'll tell us why Purple. And he's already been talking to us about how we can find ways to use his platform to further the work of the organized blind movement. So I'd invite you, for his first time on our stage, to welcome the founder and chief executive officer of Purple. Here's John Siaka.

0: Good morning. Thank you to
1: morning.
0: Thank you to President Rick Abono for inviting me and everyone at the NFB who helped bring this incredible convention to life, and all of you for being here and being part of such an incredible movement. My name is John Sioka. I'm the co-founder and CEO of Purple. I'm honored to be here today and excited to share the Purple story with you, what we've built, what's coming next, and most importantly, how we're working together to build a financial system that truly serves this community. At Purple, we build financial products for people with disabilities and their families to help them manage money, maximize benefits, and save for the future, all while protecting critical benefits. My journey into tech started with my older brother, Christian, who has Down syndrome. He's been the inspiration behind everything I've built. Growing up, I saw firsthand the barriers he faced, not because of his disability, but because the systems and tools around him weren't built for him. In middle school, I built my first app called My Voice. My Voice provided alternative augmentative communication, or AAC, to people with speech-impeding disabilities. The app was based on the picture exchange system, also known as PECS. The traditional PECS book involved the student physically picking images and forming a sentence that a teacher would then read out loud. Obviously, that's a time-consuming and frustrating process. My dad was a special educator, so I saw this over and over again with his students while sitting in his classroom after school. With My Voice, instead of shuffling through a physical book, students could drag and drop images into sentences, and the app would speak them aloud instantly. My Voice was used in classrooms across the country, helping students and adults find their voice and speak their needs. Later on, in high school, I built YouBelong, a social network designed specifically for people with disabilities and their families to connect. I started it after our family moved from New Jersey to Florida. Shout out to New Jersey and Florida. My brother had to leave his closest friends behind, and I saw how difficult the move was for him. So I wanted to create a safe, welcoming place where he could stay connected and meet new friends. Through these projects, I learned a powerful lesson. Technology can empower, but only when it's built with the community, not just for the community. As I listened to families and individuals using YouBelong, one topic came up again and again: money. Families would share stories about how hard it was to manage their benefits, how afraid they were of going over asset limits, and how confusing the rules were when trying to save even a little for the future. And I saw these same struggles at home as Christian became old enough to apply for benefits. My parents faced stacks of paperwork, hours on the phone, and constant fear of making a small mistake that could jeopardize his benefits. I realized that while there are tools to support communication and connection, there is a huge gap when it came to financial tools designed with and for people with disabilities. When we talk about financial inclusion, we often think about simply opening a bank account. But for people with disabilities, true financial inclusion is about so much more. It's about being able to save without fear of losing benefits. It's about understanding complex rules in plain language. It's about being able to navigate benefits, income, and expenses independently and accessibly. It's about having the freedom to make financial choices and build security for the future. But today, the financial system isn't designed with these needs in mind. So let's talk about the asset limit. If you receive SSI benefits, you're limited to $2,000 in total assets across checking, savings, and investment accounts. This rule hasn't changed in decades. For many, it creates an impossible choice: save money and risk losing benefits, or spend everything each month and remain eligible. Last year alone, over 400,000 people lost their benefits because they crossed that $2,000 limit, often because of small things like working a few extra hours, a missed time deposit, or a small gift from family. When that happens, families lose critical monthly income, sometimes for months at a time, and must spend countless hours trying to fix the situation. In 2014, Congress introduced the Achieving a Better Life Experience Act, also known as ABLE, to provide a solution to this asset limit. ABLE accounts allow people with disabilities to save up to $100,000 in a tax-advantaged account without impacting their eligibility for benefits. You can contribute up to $19,000 per year, and funds can be used on a wide range of qualified disability expenses. And these include housing, transportation, assistive technology, education, and basic living expenses. And recent ABLE updates, like the permanent extension of ABLE to Work, allow working individuals to contribute even more beyond the standard annual limit, making it easier for people to build savings while maintaining employment. On paper, ABLE accounts are an incredible tool. They help people build real financial security, but in reality, they haven't reached most of the people they were designed to help. Today, there are 8 million people eligible to save with an ABLE account, yet fewer than 200,000 have opened one. Why? Because the user experience is confusing and fragmented. State-run ABLE programs have outdated dashboards, enrollment flows are long and complicated, investment choices are poorly explained, and most importantly, these accounts weren't built with accessibility or lived experience at the center. Starting next year, ABLE eligibility will expand dramatically, from onset of disability before age 26 to onset before age 46. This change will add another 6 million people who can finally take advantage of these savings accounts, including 1 million disabled veterans. This is a huge opportunity. This is going to be a huge opportunity to reach 14 million people to save for a better life, but only if we build better, more accessible, more human-centered experiences. At Purple, we're working to reimagine the ABLE experience from the ground up. We're building the first integrated ABLE banking experience so that people can easily manage everyday spending and long-term savings in one accessible platform. At the end of each month, Purple will automatically move leftover funds into your ABLE account to help you stay under the asset limit before your next deposit arrives. And when you spend, we'll flag eligible expenses to make sure the money is coming from the most tax-advantaged account, giving you more control and confidence every step of the way. With ABLE fully integrated, we wanted to make sure every part of daily money management felt just as seamless. That's why we started with the Purple checking account and debit card, giving members a strong foundation for everyday spending while also making it easier to save for the future. The Purple checking account allows you to get your disability benefits earlier. You can set spending limits on your card, capture receipts and minimos to stay compliant with SSA reporting requirements, and link your SNAP EBT card so you can manage all your balances in one place. Later this year, we'll be making our debit card even more accessible in partnership with MasterCard. We'll be leveraging MasterCard's Touch Card, a design that adds a distinctive notch to the card. This tactile feature makes it easier to identify the card in your wallet when paying at the point of sale, whether using the chip or a contactless tap. MasterCard has shown a commitment to accessibility not just through the touch card, but also through features like the recognizable MasterCard sound mark at checkout. This distinct sound lets people know their transaction has been successfully processed, an important cue for blind and low vision users to feel confident and secure when paying. This shared focus on accessibility is exactly why we love working with the MasterCard team. Together, we're working every day to make spending even more inclusive for everyone. Now, beyond the card itself, we built a suite of features designed to empower members in every part of their lives. Our income monitoring feature helps you track your progress towards the SSA's substantial gainful activity limit, also known as the SGA limit. This is the amount of income you can earn while still remaining eligible for disability benefits. You can link any external account, and Purple will automatically watch for deposits and income, alerting you if you're approaching your individual limit. We also built document storage, a secure way to keep SSA notices, receipts, appointment notes, and other important disability-related paperwork all in one place. And we introduced Purple Companion, our AI assistant trained to help answer money management and benefits questions, helping users to make informed financial decisions without fear or guesswork. We're excited to keep improving Companion, building toward a future where AI and financial tools work hand in hand. But none of these features... But none of these features would exist without listening to the community. Early on, we spoke to hundreds of people with disabilities and their families. We heard about the fear of depositing a small check or working a few extra hours and accidentally losing benefits. We heard how overwhelming and confusing it can be to track income and expenses under strict benefit rules. And we heard the need for a simpler, clearer way to manage money without constant worry. And we've also had the pleasure of working with testers from the NFB's Build program to put our software into real-world scenarios. Their feedback has helped us identify issues, improve navigation, and make meaningful progress toward a more accessible experience. We know that accessibility is a journey, and our software isn't perfect today, but it isn't an afterthought for us. It's a foundational principle. We're always learning from our members and working every day to make our tools more accessible for everyone. The idea of disability wisdom means designing with the community, not just for it. It means recognizing that lived experience is expertise, and every piece of feedback, whether it's about the language we use, the way information is grouped on the screen, or how a notification sounds, is treated as essential knowledge that shapes our product. We see our members not as users, but as co-designers and partners in this work. That's how we make sure our tools truly support independence and that they reflect the real needs and goals of the community. We also know that these financial barriers don't exist in isolation. They're deeply connected to other systemic challenges like housing insecurity, healthcare access, employment discrimination, and a long history of policies that have limited financial independence for people with disabilities. We understand that a debit card and a savings account alone isn't enough to solve these issues, but we believe it's a start, a foundation to give people more control, more choices, and more opportunity to build stability for the future. Our hope is that by making these tools more accessible and removing some of the fear and confusion around money, we can help open doors to greater independence and empower people to focus on what really matters in their lives. As we look to the future, we're exploring ways to support even more savings tools like special needs trusts, so members have options beyond traditional accounts and choose what works best for them. We're working to make Purple a true one-stop hub by surfacing information about Medicaid waivers, other benefits programs, and resources that help families navigate complex systems with more confidence. And we're even thinking about how we can help members build credit, connect with employment opportunities, and access the tools they need to strengthen their financial security and independence on their own terms. Now, before I wrap, I'm excited to announce a special collaboration. Purple is partnering with the NFB to make it easier than ever for our members to support the organization. Later this year, Purple members will be able to set up recurring donations to the NFB by simply entering their Purple account email and phone number. Purple and NFB will handle the rest securely behind the scenes. No more hunting down and manually entering your routing and account number. This means more members can quickly support the advocacy and work that the NFB does every day. So stay tuned to your inbox for more information from the NFB team as we roll this out. At Purple, we believe that financial technology, when guided by disability wisdom, can be a tool for real collective action. It's not just about checking balances or moving money around. It's about independence, dignity, and having choices. It's about freeing people from systems designed to keep them in poverty and empowering them to dream bigger. When we build together, we make sure no one is left behind, and we move closer to a world where accessibility and financial equity aren't special features, but simply the standard. 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Myself and our team read every message. Your feedback is not just welcomed, but it's essential. Thank you for your time today. Thank you for your leadership and your wisdom. Let's keep building this future together. Thank you.
1: All right, I encourage members out there who are interested to check out Purple. And as John says, he's very interested in our feedback. And I'm particularly interested in the ways that we can use financial technology to create opportunities for blind people, especially to fight those pesky rules that trip us up, you know? So, and I'm looking forward to getting more Purple account members on the PAC plan. So that's
2: Blindness is not the characteristic that defines you or your future. 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
1: Hello, everyone. This is David Dino Taris, and I'm here with my friend and colleague,
2: Anil Lewis.
1: And
2: we're just two blind dads.
1: Just two blind dads sharing advice and trying to help other people. This is the Blind Parents Connection, and this is brought to you by the National Federation of the Blind with support from the Gibney Foundation.
2: Thank you, Gibney Foundation.
1: We're very grateful. Today, we're going to be talking about a really important topic, and Anil, things that...
2: They're all important.
1: Well, they are important, but this is really important.
2: Okay.
1: And something that people are always worrying about, and sometimes they're asking about, and sometimes they don't ask about, and which I think is even more dangerous, is how do blind parents watch their kids outside?
2: Ooh, and I can see that. How do blind parents watch? Yeah, I can see how people are really afraid of blind parents watching their kids. And that's really kind of foundational as to some of the discrimination that we face. A lot of people superimpose that sight is essential for us to be good parents, especially in an outside environment. I can understand why people would think that. But we're going to dispel a lot of the misconceptions and answer a lot of the questions as to how blind parents can do that safely and successfully.
1: Keeping track of your children outside, it's something that I know a lot of blind parents want to know, some expecting parents want to know, and even some professionals are out there who, you know, are wondering that question. So we've got some great ideas and some strategies, and we're excited to bring them to you.
2: Let's start with the fact that people need to understand that some of the stuff we're going to share here is not just specific to blind parents, and I think that's going to be helpful for people to understand that the tools and strategies we use are probably tools and strategies that every parent would want to use. But let's start with that first problem that every parent has when you're talking about letting your child go out into the world, sometimes alone, that fear or that worry about, you know, the unexpected or unanticipated. And I think Lakeisha starts us off by talking about that in a way that gets everybody to understand it.
3: Playing outside was something that I was worried about because I've never, being a mom, I never had to take a kid outside to play. And so it was a lot of, I got a lot of advice from veteran moms and dads to help me and my boyfriend figure out how to safely have our son play, because we want him to go outside and play. We just want him to be safe about doing it. And so far it's been really good. We all had to get used to the backpack leash, including my son. It was something different, but it's working out great, and he loves outside. He never wants to go inside, so I guess we're doing a good job with that.
2: Again, that's one of those things that I think every parent is concerned about, that worry about your kids outside and making sure that they're going to be safe, because the world outside is much more unpredictable than inside your home.
1: It's real easy or easier to, you know, stay home with your kids, but certainly it's a big world out there, and we need to help them to be comfortable and to be outside and to learn and to grow and to get along with other people. Mm-hmm. And, you know, Lakeisha talked about, you know, being nervous.
2: Yeah.
1: And you know, Anil, like my dad would say, it's okay to get butterflies in your stomach. You've just got to talk yourself into allowing them to fly into formation.
2: Well, there you go. I guess that's a new version on herding the cats. I've never seen butterflies fly in formation, but there you go. We can't, you know, really just ignore the fact that, you know, concerns that people have around blind people being parents, especially in an outside environment, are legitimate in those instances where individuals don't really have the skills, you know, to parent non-visually. And I think the statement from Louise really puts things in perspective with respect to the value of sight and parenting and some alternatives you can use when sight is not really your best option.
1: It's a great point. Let's give that a listen.
3: At the beginning of my parenting, I had a little more vision than I have now. And I tried to use that remaining vision to watch this little girl. And I pretty soon found that that wasn't quite cutting it. She was getting faster, and I just had to look at what tools would there be available to me to be able to monitor her better. And I saw that other parents had bells on their children's school on their shoes.
4: Yep.
3: And so I experimented with a few ways to put them on. I used zip ties. I used pacifier clips and belt bracelets and things like that. I tried some different ways.
4: Sure.
3: And I used all of them at different times. And as I did that, I found that the non-visual techniques were really working out for me. Even though I had that bit of remaining vision, it was a turning point for me in learning to be a better parent. And I found I was able to keep track of her much better as she got faster.
1: Anil, I love the term that Louise used, and it was a turning point.
2: Mm-hmm.
1: And we've all had turning points. I know as an individual growing up with retinitis pigmentosa and wanting to, you know, hang on and utilize as much vision as I could, and that's fine. But then you get to a point where you say, this isn't the most efficient way for me to successfully manage or handle this task or responsibility. And so we all have these turning points. How are we gonna successfully handle this?
2: Yeah, I think her statement is very powerful simply because, you know, society wants to make us think that sight is necessary and essential. And if she would have just, you know, acquiesced and continued to try to use sight to be a good parent, she never would have learned those non-visual skills to be a good parent. And the extension of that is once you acquire those non-visual skills, then you can parent like any other parent. I mean, we may be overemphasizing this, but it's really true. And I think this next clip from Micah demonstrates how, in context, it really is just that simple.
5: Generally, infants are pretty loud, right? Like they're just not quiet beings. And so that's helpful in and of itself. And a lot of times infants, especially if they're your own, this may be a little different for babysitters, but if they're your own infants, they like you still and they want to be around you. So they're not usually too far away. So those two things are helpful.
2: Yeah. And that only works, of course, if your kids like you.

0: I remember when my son was around two, he started figuring out ways to try to get those bells off his shoes. The bells helped everyone, Anil. We lived in a three-level house. There was a little basement that was the playroom, and then the first floor and the bedrooms were upstairs. And even when I wasn't home, my wife would still have the shoes on our kids, and she would know where they are, and she would always know what they were doing, and always know. So bells would just help sighted and blind alike. So it's just I love the thought, access equals success. It helps everyone access information where our kids are. And Melissa Riccobono, she and her husband Mark are great fans of bells, and how she shares how they've used those to help keep track of their kids in all different settings.
1: When they were little, we were huge fans of bells on their shoes. And we went to playgrounds and things, and we had parents and grandparents saying, "Oh my gosh, what a great idea that is. You don't have to be line of sight, but you can still tell where your child is. Maybe I need to get bells for my child."
2: Yep,
3: as she stated, she highlights how it's not just the tool that blind guys use to be good parents. Let's hear what Stacy says about bells.
4: So when our children are too young to respond reliably, we do put bells on their shoes. We have found that the best way to secure them is to buy little bells from a craft store, and then we secure them to their shoes or the belt loops in their pants with what are called snap swivels from a fishing bait and tackle shop. My husband loves to fish, and if you go to just a bait and tackle shop, it's really inexpensive and really easy to buy snap swivels, and you can just attach them to the bells. And the great thing about this is you can easily attach and detach the bells whenever you want, but your child won't have the fine motor skills to do it. So your child can't take off the bells accidentally, but you can anytime you need to.
3: Good information as well. And we have another example of how bells were used from Patty.
5: Well, I think one of the biggest ones is keeping track of your children before they're old enough to answer, because you want to know where they are. So we used fishing line and bells, like a little, almost like a jingle bell you'd use maybe on a Christmas tree. We bought a bunch of them. And we sewed them to their shoes, and they were taught to leave their shoes on if they were, you know, around mom in particular, and mostly around dad. But he's a little bit less strict about it than I was. And that let me know where they were, and it also let me know when they were in trouble, because if they were in trouble, they would go hide and not make any noise, or they'd take their shoes off, just like any other kid. You know, you don't see them for a while. You might want to go check on them.
0: Anil, isn't it really interesting? There's high tech and there's low tech, and there's different ways to attach bells to shoes with snap swivels or fishing line. But at the end of the day, they both talk about the importance of when their child's able to communicate. And that's really, you know, something that I always, you know, stressed with my kids. And when I called their name, I never wanted a what. I always wanted a yes, Dad. I always wanted a yes, Dad, so I knew that they were engaged.
3: Yeah, I think that the key part of what Patty's talking about here is she keeps things in perspective. You know, we're not advocating that bells be used until these young people become young adults, but it's an age appropriate. And I think that when she says when they're young enough, you know, so they're unable to answer, it really is a nice tool, you know, until you can get them to recognize that they have a responsibility to be responsive when you call. So I love the way she put that in perspective here. And again, just like many of the examples that we're sharing, it's all about the evolution of that relationship between you and your child, where you learn more about them and they learn more about you and learn the expectations and meet those expectations. And I think the next clip from Lisa Maria shows yet another way that bells are being used.
6: I've used bells with my kids, these really cool, well, I like them. They're the strap of bells that can go on an ankle or a wrist, and I purchased them through Lakeshore and in the music section. And all of my kids have worn them.
0: Very cool.
3: Yeah, it's kind of cute. Lisa Maria has multiple kids, too, and using the bell intervention. I think this next clip from Louise shows a piece that maybe Lisa Maria could have benefited from. She has different sounds for each of her kids.
0: That's right. Let's listen.
7: My oldest two are 2 years apart, exactly.

0: And I had a very fast 3-year-old and a getting mobile 1-year-old. And at a certain point, I had different size bells on each of them to try and keep track of them.
1: I hope they make nice music together when they're playing, Anil.
2: That would be cute. I guess you can tell the mood then based on what the music sounds like when your kids are playing. Really interesting. I never thought about that, but of course, I've only had the one son. Maybe I should have put bells, different tone bells on each foot. Then I would have been able to tell whether it was right foot or left foot. Anyway, that was really cute. Briley, of course, you know, it's kind of a mainstay of information from the podcast. And she, again, in her usual way, puts bells in a different perspective.
3: So when they're younger, especially before they're verbal, there's a couple of methods. One is to have the child wear something that can make noise. So like, we have a set of Velcro bells that you can Velcro around their shoe or their ankle or around the belt buckle, a belt loop in the back of their pants, so they are less inclined to pull it off. So that is an effective way, especially in very noisy areas. Also, when they're really little, you just end up staying closer to them. So you play on the monkey bars with them. You climb in the climbing structure with them, which is a great way to bond with them anyway. It also has the advantage of you learning, okay, are they going to be the type of child that is a runner? Or what kinds of things do they enjoy doing? What are their patterns of behavior? Which, when they're your own child, you're going to know that.
2: See there, I love the way she lays out that, you know, bells are really good, especially for pre-verbal. But then it's up to the parent to start developing that relationship with their child by playing with them, actively engaging with them, and getting to know what type of child their child is, and then employing those strategies that are going to allow you to make sure that they're safe in those outdoor environments. So it's really good kind of spectrum around getting used to and comfortable with interacting with your child outdoors.
1: Anil, and I just continued to hear the message being reinforced that trust and freedom and communication are just so important. And Briley continues, as you know, her kids get older, you know, the ability to give them just a little more autonomy. It's really interesting. She's a really amazing mom. Let's give that piece a listen.
3: If, you know, I'm sitting on a bench, because now that he's older, I do try to give him a little bit more of autonomy in those places. And what kids really want is independence. And so I've found that he realizes that, okay, mommy's trusting me to do this. So he doesn't really push that much. I recognize that some kids will and other kids won't, and so everyone's going to have different challenges. But for us, that has worked really well because he enjoys that. He enjoys being able to make his own friends and try new things. And he knows that if he pushes it too much, that freedom will be taken from him. So that has worked well for us.
2: Again, another example of just pure parenting. You're setting a structure for your child to operate within, and just being children, they're always going to push their boundaries. You want them to hopefully do that so that you can learn, you know, so they can learn from you as they grow up what's right, what's wrong. And so setting those particular boundaries are important.
1: Anil, it's communication, right? Communication, coordination, collaboration, those C's. And our next clip is Hilda Nino Hernandez. And she is she's from Texas, and she talks just a lot about the importance of, you know, how she communicates with her daughter inside and outside.
4: We have a very big backyard. It's not that big, but to us it's huge. We have a trampoline, and Haley loves to go outside, but we're always communicating. I guess that's something we like to do. It's always, what are you doing? That's, I guess, one of the first things she learned how to say, because I'm always asking her, Haley, what are you doing? We like going to playgrounds around town. There is one close by that is enclosed and has many sensory activities. So that's what we enjoy doing.
2: I agree. Communication is important. And in doing that as a skill to keep track of your kids, you're actually helping their communication skill set. So another peripheral benefit to being a blind parent. So all of you out there, sighted parents out there, take note of all these tools and strategies you're using to be good parents, and you can become better parents too. I also noticed that in your interview clips that there was another strategy that was used outside of bells that a lot of the blind parents kind of talked about.
1: Absolutely, Anil. And it's not something that was around when I had little tiny kids, but the theme of backpack leashes kept coming up, and it's just a good way for parents to, you know, a fun way for parents to keep track of kids, and, you know, kids love backpacks too. So let's give that a listen.
5: Austin was a very curious kid. He was the kid that ran a lot and, you know, those types of things. So we actually used a child leash for him. It was a monkey backpack, and
6: right,
5: the tail of the monkey was
6: the
5: leash.
6: Was the leash.
5: He loved it. He would, you know, it was his I think we had another name for it at some point. I don't remember what it was now. But, you know, he it was fine. That was just how, and we put it on him, started putting it on him when he was crawling. Not a lot, but just so he kind of got that feeling of, okay, yep, this sometimes is going to be on my back and mom or dad's going to be following behind me. But it was great because it gave him a little bit more freedom to run ahead, but yet he was safe.
2: So, and again, you know, we have to be very careful not to get our listeners to think that all of these tools are necessary and essential. These are just different tools and strategies that parents can choose to use or not to use in order to make sure that they can be responsible parents to their children.
7: We've tried the backpack with a leash, and that sort of works for my kids and me, not in every situation. And, you know, as they get older, it does get easier. And right now, you know, our oldest doesn't wear them. He's almost eight, and so, you know, he's really yep. good at making sure he, and right now our 4-year-old is kind of transitioning out of the belt mm-hmm. himself. Yeah. Yeah.
1: So Anil, like you were saying, some people like to use bells and some people like to use leashes. And Dr. Eddie Bell, he really shares what I believe is probably the oldest strategy for staying connected with your children.
8: We didn't do one of those kid leashes so much, but what we did do, and I think is an important thing to do, is you teach children from very, very young to you know, mind their parents and, you know, to hold your hand. My youngest daughter is now 15 years old, and wherever we're walking, she always insists on holding my hand. And it's not because she's guiding me or protecting me, but from the time she could walk, we've held her hand when we're walking out in public, and so it's so ingrained in her that she doesn't like to walk anywhere with us if she's not holding on to one of our hands. It's just, you know, so when they were little at the park or at the beach or anywhere else, it was hold my hand. And they came and understood, if you don't hold my hand, then I'm going to pick you up or we're not going to go, because I'm not going to let you run around in a parking lot or somewhere where you can get hurt. So you're going to hold my hand. And
2: yep, I agree with you. One of the oldest techniques and probably still one of the most loving techniques of making sure your child doesn't, you know, run around, as Eddie says.
1: And then, Anil, we move to Patty Chang, and she talks about using bells and then the importance of just communicating with your kids as they get older.
9: They didn't get the bells off until they consistently answered me if I was calling for them. And they had a spear of how far they could go, which I think is probably smaller than most people use. I probably let them go every 30 or 40 feet, you know, far enough so you could hear them.
6: Right.
9: But not far enough so that you'd lose track of where your kid was.
2: And my strategy as a parent was fairly similar. My son Amari knew not to go beyond line of sight, meaning not my sight, but if he couldn't see me, he knew he was not in the place that he was supposed to be.
1: Uh-huh.
2: And, you know, growing up, I taught him that when I called his name, it wasn't just a matter of just answering it. He had to come to where I am, you know. So I remember one day we were out at a park with a friend of mine. She sighted, and her daughter, Anita, also sighted. And the kids went off playing somewhere, and Amari, following the rules that were set for him, you know, when we realized that they'd been gone for a while, I said, Amari. And he came to me, and Karen's looking around for her daughter, saying, I don't see Anita. I don't see her. Where is she? Anita. And she kept calling nothing. I said, Amari, do you know where Anita is? He said, yes. I said, well, you go get her. And he went and got her and brought her back. And she's like, well, why can't Anita do that? Well, it's all about the parenting. You know, we set those expectations for the kids. We show them the rules and the boundaries in which they're supposed to operate, and we hold them accountable to do so. So it was interesting that she thought that it had been beneficial if she was implementing the same strategies that I, as a blind parent, was using for my son.
1: Train them up, right?
2: Yeah, yeah.
1: And you'll, then Stacy Cervanka, she also reinforces the importance of communicating and having consequences if her kids don't.
6: Once your kid is, you know, maybe about the age of 3 or 4, depending on your child, Greg and I tend to have a more free-range style of parenting. And we have really ingrained in our kids that when we call their name, they need to answer. If we're at the park and I say, Leo, he knows he needs to answer. And sometimes he may not hear and I may need to call his name like 1 or 2 more times. But as long as when he hears his name, he answers, I know that he's fine. If he does not answer, then we're leaving the park because he's not being safe. And we can't stay at the park if he's not safe. So we kind of frame it at a very young age. We taught him that when we call you or when we tell you you need to come to us, you need to do that. And that was hard. That was a really hard thing to get him to do. It took time, but it was worth it.
2: Yeah, and that's important to understand parenting. It's not simple. It takes something that takes practice and consistency. But sometimes it can be fun. I'll always remember when Mark and Melissa Riccobono's daughter Ariana was younger, one of the little call and response they had for her to make sure she was okay with, they would just say, Ariana, and she'd just reply, I'm right here. So it was really cute to see that back and forth as she was growing older.
1: Coming up with little games or strategies just to make it fun, and it's not a disciplinary matter, or it's not a restriction. It's just a way that everyone knows where everyone is, and that's safe and fun. Mm-hmm. And you know, in our next clip, Eddie Bell, you know, he talks just about the importance of just checking in. And this isn't a blindness technique. This is a technique that every parent and their child can use.
8: And I think as they got older and as they started going to the beach and stuff, one of the things my wife really taught them was check in. You know, if we're at a kid's birthday party and all the kids are running around and going up the jumpies and the slides and all that, you know, every 10 minutes or so, come and, you know, just let me know you're okay. Let me know you're not hurt. So, you know, if it's been 20 minutes and you haven't heard from your kid, then you better go looking for them and find out, make sure they're okay. So it was really cute because when they were little, you know, they understood that, and so they'd be running and jumping and playing around, and they would just come run over and like slap their hands on our thighs, like I'm here, and then they'd run off again, you know. But it was just that checking in with each other, kind of let them know we were there.
1: Anil, I remember one day we were at the pool and my kids were, well, I don't know, 8, 6, and 4. And we were outside playing, and my wife, that was the deal. Just come in and check in with us every few minutes so we know where you are. And so David was 8 years old, and he didn't come around for 25 minutes or so. And I started getting a little nervous, and then finally he came over, and I said, David, I said, you know you were supposed to come over a little sooner. He said, Dad, I was very busy playing. So playing is busy work. And
2: he growed up just like me.
1: Right?
2: That's your son being you, David.
1: Oh, goodness.
2: Very busy.
1: Very busy, very
2: good,
1: busy.
2: Good, good, good. And, you know, so far we've talked about having environments where your kids are out there and you're out there with them. But one of the scariest things I remember is when I started letting my son go to play over his friend's house. Ooh. Without my supervision. So leaving that door and having that door closed is just an anxiety that I can still feel even reflecting on it now. And Micah shares a little bit of her story about her kids going to play over someone else's house.
10: Right now, he's at a point where he can go to his friends' houses in the neighborhood. He's got a couple of friends, and we know where their houses are. We've walked those routes. You know, I know exactly where they are, so he's got some freedom to go there. He can, you know, ride his bike and say, hey, Mom, I'm going to be here, and I know where he's going to be or where he better be, or, you know, or there will be some consequences. So that's where we're at with him.
1: Consequences, right, Anil?
2: Absolutely. Absolutely. I love what she says. He'd better be there.
1: He better be. Sometimes some of the parents really made me scared. You know, oh, yes, I'll sit up straight, and you better be where you're supposed to be.
2: Yeah, yeah. The extension of that, though, okay, it's one thing going over to a friend's house, and I remember that, and I would always have Amari to call once he got there to make sure he made it okay and to call me when he was getting ready to leave and come back to monitor them. But once your children get to the age of driving, that's a whole different space.
1: Oh, it is. I remember telling my son that you remember speed thrills and kills, right? And then Adele Moville. He talks about, you know, when his son was just learning to drive and maybe wasn't being truthful with dad.
11: My kids really realized that sometimes they couldn't get away with a lot of things with me. For instance, our son was learning to drive, and that was a challenge in itself because he was 15, 16, and, you know, I thought, oh, that's a blessing that he can drive, because where we were, there was no transportation, no public transportation. Well, it was also, along with the blessing, it was also a challenge, because sometimes he would say, I need to go do something, and he'd end up going further than he was supposed to.
1: Mm-hmm.
11: One morning, I remember I was getting ready to go to school, and I told my younger son, I said, tell me how many miles the truck has on it, because my oldest son was going to stay home that day. I don't remember what was going on. So in the evening, we come back, and I checked the mileage on it. And I said, Adrian, where did you go today? Oh, nowhere. I said, well, how about did you move the truck? Well, he says, I did drive it around the tree a little bit, around the driveway here, practicing. And I said, 15 miles worth?
12: It's a lot of circles.
11: Yeah, a lot of circles. And he said, well, Dad, I really went. And he told me where he had been then.
1: Try to pull a fast one on dear old dad.
2: You got to love it, though. You know, the kids are going to test the boundaries. You have to be a smart parent. You can't just be sitting there like a bump on a log. Those kids, man, I love it.
1: You know, but Delmo, he must have been a Ronald Reagan fan. He was a trust but verify.
2: There you go.
1: He trusted his son, but he verified.
2: Yeah, and I hope that the younger brother didn't get outed. I hope the older brother didn't find out that it was a co-conspirator.
1: Some retaliation.
2: Yeah, exactly.
1: Oh, bad scene.
2: But you know, that's you have to be a smart parent. Some parents strive for other solutions to keep up with their kids, whether they're reasonable or unreasonable, we'll let you decide. Here's Hilda talking about a suggestion that her husband was trying to put into place.
13: The key is the communication between the parent and the child. I guess the child needs to always get used to reporting to the parent where they're at. Obviously, we try to help ourselves by putting bills on the child. And my husband is very high-tech, so he's looking for a device that might have some GPS location on her, but I told him not to spend so much money on that right now because she's going to throw it somewhere. So I use more low-tech items like the bells or just communicating with her.
2: Yeah, and again, the key of that communication, and I think that getting the kids to understand why you're doing it is probably the most important strategy to use, because once they understand it, then it's not a matter of them being rebellious. They're doing it because they recognize that it's to their benefit and for their safety.
1: And Lisa Maria Martinez, I think, does a real good job of explaining that to us.
14: From day one, with all three of my children, whether they understand it or not, I always tell my kids that safety is important. With my oldest kid, he was an extremely articulate, bright child and understood quite a lot very young. And I started telling him, hey, Eric, you know, mommy puts these bells on your ankle so I can hear you when you're walking around. And from day one, whenever we go out and about, whether it's with mom who can't see or dad who can see or anybody else, if someone says, hey, Eric, where are you? He needs to respond. And that's the rule for all three of our children. And if they don't respond, the consequence is, for instance, if we're at the park, we go home. And for the most part, the kids understand how very important it is to let mom or any adult know that, you know, where they are. And for me, and my partner who can see, I didn't want the children to treat me differently or act differently with mom because she's blind. So it's the rule with any adult, you know, you say, here I am, whenever someone calls your name. And even our baby girl, who's two, is getting pretty good at you know, making a noise when you call out her name. So we just really stress communication and consequences, and we just stress the safety of it with our kids.
2: There you go. Communication, consequences, and safety. Three important factors not related to blindness, and the skills that are used, the tools that are used to make this happen are not specifically non-visual. They're just really just core to being a parent.
1: Anil, and, you know, our kids are a little older than Lisa Maria's kids or Hilda's children, but communication, it really is the key. And my wife, who is just an amazing mom, she would say to this day to our son who is 20 and to our daughter who is 18 and to our other daughter who is 15, no matter where you are, no matter what the situation is, no matter what's going on, you could call me. You could call me and let me know what's going on. And Anil, I think Adelmo just does an amazing job of just sharing a key, you know, parent philosophy that I think you'll really enjoy.
11: I believe that communications, Dave, with your children is so important, and being open and being able to talk about situations. When a child does something wrong, you know, that you can explain to them why that behavior was inappropriate to the point where they can feel comfortable that they can come back to you if they do something wrong.
2: Very, very well said. I think that we as parents need to make sure that to the best of our ability, we create a relationship with our children that allow them to communicate with us, not only the good things and not only in those responsive times that we've discussed through this episode, but in those times when they have potentially done something wrong. If we don't create an environment where they're comfortable enough to reach out to us when they've done something wrong, we can't teach them how to do it right. I think this episode, more so than any of the others we've done so far, really speak to the core of what we say around being a blind parent. It's really primarily about being a parent. And all of the worries that we face and the tools we use to make sure that the kids are safe in whatever environment they're operating in, and that they grow up to be responsible adults, is really just core. Now, we do have some special ways that we may handle some different tasks, some different skills or tools that we use. But essentially, it still stems from that core desire. Well, commitment of love to your kids, and that core desire to be the best parent that we can be.
1: Helping them recognize that they can come to us and to respond to us and to be respectful to us and other adults who call on them. So it's really, being a blind parent is just being a parent and learning the skills and strategies and techniques. And I think that our guest today just did a great job of reinforcing that blind parents can really be successful in tracking their sons and daughters everywhere they go.
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16: Reflections on and Appreciation for My Time as Editor by Gary Wunder. A photo appears on the page, the caption, Gary Wunder. As you know from President Riccobono's article, the Braille Monitor now has a new editor. Although I have loved this role, I am grateful for this transition and delighted to be a part of it. Before becoming editor, I loved writing for the Braille Monitor. The articles were usually fun to do, but the real thrill was listening to them being professionally read by folks such as Will Schwatka and his predecessors. I knew that part of what made my articles sound so polished came from the editorial staff's work, but my ego never allowed me to sit down and compare the draft I had sent and the material that got published under my name. There is much I likely would have learned and mistakes I might have avoided if I had been just a bit more humble and a bit less arrogant. In May of 2010, while sitting at my desk at the Cerner Corporation on what I believe was a Thursday afternoon, I was pleased to take a call from then-President Mark Maurer. As a board member and an officer, I wasn't surprised by an afternoon call, but the question he asked me took me completely by surprise. "Would you be interested in editing the Braille Monitor?" he inquired. Though I instantly knew that the answer was yes, I also knew that respect for the opinion of my wife and tranquility at home demanded that I hedge just a bit. I asked him if I might have a day to think about it, and he agreed. He said that he supposed I would like to continue to live in Columbia, Missouri, and when I answered yes, he said that he thought there would be no problem with me working remotely, as long as I was willing to travel occasionally to the Jernigan Institute. I don't think I've ever turned down the opportunity to go to the Jernigan Institute, so this was a no-brainer for me. After talking with Debbie and accepting the job, I thought with some irritation about how often I had ignored instruction that would have been very helpful to me in the job I was about to assume. In my school days, it was fashionable to say that students should be more concerned with getting their ideas down than in the formatting and grammatical construction that would make a respectable essay. Though I don't think I verbalized it to anyone, I wasn't quite sure I was up to the job of following Barbara Pierce, Kenneth Jernigan, Hazel Tenbrook, Jacobus Tenbrook, and Perry Sundquist. I figured all of them could diagram a sentence with one arm tied behind their back. The only thing that I had going for me was an ear for what sounded good, and I knew well that that ear was sometimes fallible. There was a time early in my Federation career when I refrained from writing important letters articulating Federation positions because I knew that I would not write them as well as Kenneth Jernigan. For me, he was the gold standard, and I didn't want to do anything to tarnish the Federation's name or the professional writing for which it has so long been known. With a couple of seminars from Mark Maurer, a few tapes from Dr. Jernigan, and a couple of years of repeated help from Barbara Pierce, I came to think that I just might make it, and that it was more important for me to worry about turning out the best issue that I could than to worry about contributing to the demise of a magazine I dearly loved. I have been extremely fortunate to work with people who have trusted me without reservation. Never have I been asked to send articles for their approval before publishing. Never have I been criticized for an article that I chose to publish, even though I have been told that some of them have generated a bit of political heat. I have received plenty of critical feedback from readers, but by and large, it has been constructive and helpful rather than personal and hurtful. In my time as the editor, I wish we had had the kind of investigative reporting that used to thrill me when I read the magazine. Certainly, I wrote a few such articles and saw that several got published, but more often than not, I found that some of the material submitted to me for publication that pointed to scandal was either wrong or outright fraudulent. I think that investigative reporting should always be a part of what the Braille Monitor does, but I think it must be very clear when we publish something that we have researched it as well as we can. We have the ability to enrich or destroy careers, and this kind of power and trust comes with tremendous responsibility. I want to thank immediate past President Maurer for trusting me to be our editor, President Riccobono for exhibiting the same level of trust, and Stephanie Casconi for believing in me and giving me enough additional work that I know I'm a part of the communications team, but not so much to do that the Monitor ever had to take second place. Dan Fry was very helpful in the beginning for his encouragement and continues to give support and advice. I also wish to give special thanks to Debbie Wonder, who has listened to my occasional complaining when promised articles don't materialize, or when an article I've already edited is once again submitted a week later with changes that absolutely, positively must be incorporated. I want to thank everyone who has contributed to this magazine through their articles, and for all of you who have been loyal readers, even when you have questioned some of my editorial decisions. There are several things in my life in which I would have written the script differently, but it has been a real joy to work with all of the people who have made this magazine what it is. I am not at all artistic, but Suzanne Schildwachter, our art director, is fantastic. Will Schwatka is a superb narrator, and it is when I hear him reading during audio proofing that I believe the issue being worked on is real. Our proofers have included Monica Blount, Marcia Dyer, Tony Cobb, Jessa Metters, Chris Parsons, Joe Miller, and our longest-serving proofer, Lorraine Rovig. Sometimes the mistakes they catch are as simple as a comma or a semicolon, and sometimes as important as their observation that, "This makes no sense. What in the world was that editor thinking?" No list of appreciation would be complete without acknowledging the work of Elise Bryan. She looks at the format of each article we send her and actually builds the magazine from the list of articles we prioritized. I also want to acknowledge the everlasting work of Grace Warren. She spent a lot of time helping me transcribe and doing the work of Elise before she came on board. Now to the future. I look forward to continuing to contribute and be of what help I can to Chris Danielson. I think he is a tremendous choice, and although I'm happy to mentor him, I think he has a good grasp of what he needs to do as editor, a real understanding of this magazine's past, and some clear ideas of where he'd like to see it move in the future. He has and will continue to have my unflagging support. My hope is that I will branch out a bit and be involved in other things, but this I will negotiate with President Riccobono and anyone who might appreciate my help. I look forward to this change in my life and promise I will continue for as long as I can to further the efforts of this federation we love and its flagship publication.
17: Letting the world know that blindness is not the characteristic that holds us back. We're NFBRN, the National Federation of the Blind Radio Network.
16: Can We Change the World? By Joe Elizabeth Pinto. A photo appears on the page, the caption, Joe Elizabeth Pinto. From the editor. This article is taken from the April issue of The Blind Coloradan, the publication of the National Federation of the Blind of Colorado. How realistic is it for us to want to change the world? Here is our author's take. Here is the way the article was introduced by Kevin Worley. From the aggregator. Readers of this blog are probably familiar with author Joe Elizabeth Pinto. She is a frequent contributor. We have also enjoyed her poetry at NFBCO state convention banquets. Here is what she offers up for this blind Coloradan. Sometimes I get frustrated because the world isn't changing fast enough. It angers and saddens me when prejudice and ignorance happen, especially in front of impressionable young people. I need to get blood drawn regularly because of my autoimmune issues. During one of my visits to the local hospital, the woman who checked me into the lab was nearly young enough to be my daughter. During her long list of routine questions, she inquired about my insurance. I told her I have Medicare. She saw the guide dog sitting placidly beside me and asked, "You're disabled, right?" I affirmed that I'm blind. She said, "So you don't work." Irritated, I started to ask her what my disability had to do with not working. But before I got my mouth open, my teenage daughter spoke up, "My mom edits books." The woman turned to my kid and asked, "She edits books? But she does it for free, doesn't she?" "Why would my mom work for free?" my daughter laughed in that condescending way only a teenager can. "No one does that." She's disabled and she works for money?" the woman stammered. "Sure she does. Lots of disabled people work for money," my daughter replied, as if the woman had just sprouted an extra head. "I'm self-employed," I broke in. "I draw Social Security disability and freelance as a Braille proofreader." Let's move on with the relevant questions, please. This is the new millennium, people. Our kids understand equality as naturally as breathing when they grow up with it, but we're still explaining the basics to professionals. 30 years ago, I thought we could change the world in sweeping waves. These days, I'm older and wiser, and I've learned that change comes one hard-won inch at a time.
18: When I speak up for myself at the hospital, or when my daughter laughs because an uninformed lab tech suggests I must work for free because I'm blind, that's an inch. When members of the NFB gather at the Capitol to speak to their elected officials or demand textured pavers on the 16th Street Mall, that's an inch. The answer is yes, we can change the world, inch by precious inch.
17: Proudly raising expectations. Because low expectations create obstacles between blind people and our dreams. NFBRN, the National Federation of the Blind Radio Network.
19: Now, there's been a slight change in program. This is going to happen rest of the afternoon, so you prepare for it. We're going to hear from our guest from Des Moines, Iowa. Director of the Commissioner of Time and first Vice President of the National Federation of Blind, who's going to talk to us at this time. Ken?
20: Mac, what prize are these holders?
19: That's all I've got. If you want to come on now, you want to lose
20: your prize. No, no, no.
19: Thank you very much. I want to talk to you about a number of things. That's why I asked the President not to give a title to what I was going to say. Tonight at the banquet, I'll be talking to you in a more formal fashion and on a more connected topic and not topic. Therefore, this afternoon, I would like to speak to you about three or four things rather briefly in series and let you ask me questions if you want to about any of them. First, let me say a word about this year's NFB convention. I hope that you as an organization will see fit to contribute one of the door prizes to this convention this year. We really have had a new dimension to NFB conventions because of those door prizes, and I think that every affiliate ought to be represented by one of those prizes. The affiliate does get credit for the prize at the time, and it adds spirit to the thing. I hope you'll do it. I wouldn't presume to tell you what to give, but I was telling, don't get my name out of there. I'm guarding this box of names here. I suggested to Virginia Nagel that fine silver charm bracelet that the Capitol chapter gave last time was a good one, but she told me the Capitol chapter had already decided what they were going to do, so I'm out lobbying for one of those. Anyway, let me talk to you about, first, the Hawaii trip. Now, if you know anybody who wants to go to Hawaii, whether Federationist or otherwise, this is a price that's unusual. Not very often are we going to find this kind of price. And we have had a number of cancellations, and so we're now not oversold, but undersold on tickets to Hawaii. The last count, we were at only about 133 because we've had about 30 cancel out. So if anybody knows anybody who wants to go to Hawaii at bargain rate, there's still time to get names in. Okay, that's one thing.
21: Can you tell about it, how much it is?
19: Yes.
21: And the
19: date? Yes, indeed. It is the Saturday, starts the Saturday morning after the NFB convention, and if anybody can tell me what
22: night.
19: All right, Saturday the 9th, and it lasts until the next Friday. It includes transportation from Los Angeles to Hawaii. You'd have to get to Los Angeles on your own. It's transportation from Los Angeles to Hawaii. It's the hotel while you're over there, and it's on the beach. It takes in a luau while you're over there with all the appropriate food and drink. It takes in a catamaran cruise, which is a cruise on one of the catamaran boats, and again, a dinner is served, and it takes in the Hawaii Calls broadcast with luncheon served. It takes a tour through a pineapple factory, a tour through a perfume factory, and then there are some times when you can roam off on your own, and all of this is $292. So, you know, that's the price for that is simply amazingly low, considering that the transportation alone from Los Angeles
20: is $200 if you bought straight transportation. So that's the Hawaii trip.
21: 9th of July.
20: The 9th of July. And if you want, if you're interested or know anybody who's interested in going, we need to get reservations in as soon as we can, because the thing absolutely closes as of, what is it, John?
0: 17th.
20: Oh, the 8th of June. Okay, now, and that means with all payments in and everything. Okay, now that is the convention. I wonder if any of you, before I leave this year's NFB convention, if any of you have any questions either about the convention this year or the post-convention tour.
21: I'd like to add something here. All right. This is a new one, the East Coast. Right. Some of you may not know about. This is the $200 as opposed to the $288 that it used to cost but to go from here to Los Angeles.
0: Excursion
20: rates by plane, huh?
21: Right.
20: Okay. That means you could go from the East Coast to Hawaii and back with your hotel and your transportation and a good deal of your food and all of these tours for a round trip of $492, which is mighty good. You got $492. Okay, now let me then go to some other things which I want to give you to think about. The Hawaii trip created so much interest in the short time that we had to work on it that we've decided that we're going to make a try after NFB conventions for the next few years to set up post-convention vacation trips for those who want to take them. We are not sure yet what's going to happen after the Des Moines convention in 68, but we have these things that we're trying to price out. A trip to Mexico City for about 5 days, which would either then end in Chicago or in Des Moines, depending on what people want to do in centralized transportation. We haven't decided yet, but that would be one. Another would be a possibility of finding a sort of a dude ranch somewhere in the Midwest and taking a few days where you could have anything from horseback riding to the usual things you do at a dude ranch. Another would be a possibility of going down into the Ozarks for a few days. Another would be a possibility of going to Yellowstone. Another would be a possibility of going to Las Vegas. And another would be a possibility of going to the World's Fair up in Canada. Those are things we're going to price out, and as many of those as I can get worked out before the convention, then we're going to put them to a vote this year in Los Angeles and see what we get most interest in. And if we get enough interest, then we're going to try to get as economical a vacation after the 68 convention in Des Moines as we can. Now for 69, which will be in South Carolina, we are going to try to get something over into the Bahamas, and we don't know yet whether by boat or plane, but by boat if we could work it out, and try to have maybe a 3 or 4 day post-convention vacation trip there. 1970 is the one the last one we're currently planning for, and in that one we're going to offer this year to the convention, if possible, this kind of a package that we try to combine a convention with a cruise on a ship. And what we would try to do is to get a luxury ship, one that we would have entirely to ourselves and charter it. You'd have probably leaving New York City on a Friday afternoon or evening, taking a 2 day cruise down to Bermuda, stopping off 1 day there, holding our convention meetings on the ship as we went, stopping off for a day in Bermuda, and coming back then for 2 days and holding the balance of the convention on the ship. You could eat all meals on the ship. You could stay on the ship. Of course, when you were in Bermuda, you'd stay that night on the ship. In other words, the package price would take in everything except what you would spend in Bermuda, and you could, even while you were there, you could come on the ship and have your meals. This is everything from an orchestra which would go along for playing in the evenings to big swimming pool on the ship and the works. We have thought about that, We believe that we can price that out at something like $350 or less, and we hope less. Now, that may be enough money that that the convention won't want to do that, and what we're going to do is offer that in competition with any states that want to bid for the convention and see if we get enough interest to justify that. I don't know if we will or not. You might think about that some and see if you have any, if any of you would be interested in going. In fact, I would like to get some reaction, because if we're going to do this, it can't be for just 100 or 200 people. We're talking about a full-fledged NFB convention. If people knew 2 or 3 years in advance, I don't know how you are, but I've never been on an ocean-going ship that was a big passenger liner. Just never have been on one, and I've never been to Bermuda. I wouldn't, so I'd find that interesting. But how many of you feel that for that price, you might, this is not asking you if you would, talking now about possibilities, how many of you might find that of interest to do?
3: If I can get the credit union paid up by the time after this trip, I'd be interested in going.
20: Well, I'd just like any verbal reaction. How many of you are? Would anybody be interested in doing that?
3: I would.
20: Every 70.
3: Oh, I'll be paid up by then. I'll
20: see, we're going to put it, if we do this, we're going to put it far enough in advance that people can save up for doing it. Now, compare this with what happened to Los Angeles. You see, it will cost you now $200 to go excursion to Los Angeles, round trip, if you go by plane. The hotel will cost you while you're there, if you're there 6 nights, $48, or if you are if it's a double room, then it would cost you $6 a piece, or $36. So that's $236, plus your food, plus the banquet, plus the tour to Disneyland. You're going to pay likely over $300 to go to the Los Angeles convention from here. Now, of course, people from the West Coast would face the fare across the country plus the ship. I don't know what it costs you from here to New York, but you might think about, in other words, whether you feel that it would be worth combining a convention and a cruise of that type. Anybody got any reactions to that? It's going to be stiff enough that most of our people couldn't do it, you see. We shouldn't schedule it.
3: I think when you consider the West Coast, you see, that would be $500. No, I'm talking about the boat trip now. There's a $300 for the boat trip and plus $200 across the country, plus...
20: It'd probably be $350 or less, we hope, but counting it at the upper limit, if it's more than $350, we just aren't going to try to do it, I think, for sure. Won't even present it.
21: Well, this is $550 per person, and if you're married, this is $1,100.
20: That is if you're coming from the West Coast.
21: Right, from the furthest point.
20: That's right.
21: Well, that's a lot of money.
20: It is a lot of money. There's no doubt about it. Now, of course, if you're going across the country to Los Angeles from here, I assume you'd have the twice 200 plus your hotel bill, which would be 6 times 12. You're talking about certainly better than 500, but you still, but that's not anything like double 550. That's right. Anybody else got any reactions to that? It may simply be beyond our means to do.
4: Well, I think all the possibilities that you have mentioned here, this is the most exciting. I'm not promising I will go, but most certainly interesting, and I believe that practically all of us think vacations at one time or another. And I can hardly visualize a better vacation plan than this you mentioned, and after all, we do have 2 or 3 years of going behind for it. So I very much find interest in this.
20: Talk about 1970 now, and holding the convention and the vacation as one. But you see, every dime it would cost you would be the package price on the ship, unless you wanted to get off in Bermuda and buy something there. Everything else would be, from time you got on board ship until you got away, there'd be no price to you, no charge.
21: That's $350.
20: Well, we don't know exactly the price, but it won't be more than that. It may be less than that.
21: Excuse me, I have this question. You know, yep. You have to get lots of people from your Iowa commission at these conventions. Yep. What would you do with a case like this when it's really going to entail, you know, up in the
20: mountains,
21: and you get out of your
20: aisle
21: and 92 or whatever.
20: Oh, look, look, wherever we hold the convention, we're going to have Iowans there. Wherever we hold it. If we hold it in Singapore or in Richmond or Hong Kong or in Europe. Oh, well, no, look, the commission doesn't pay any of it, so every guy's got to pay his own, you know. How he gets there is his problem. Any other questions on that before I leave it? Okay, then let's move to something else. I want to talk with you a little bit about the service program we now have in the state of Iowa, and I want to do this for the purpose of giving you something to compare. Each state has different types of programs. Each state has different strengths and weaknesses. It's always interesting. You've heard from representatives of the Virginia Commission here today. You will be subsequently. And many of you have lived in other states. And I think it's well for us to get as much knowledge as we can of what is going on throughout the country. I think this is the Iowa program is of interest for another reason. When I went to Iowa in 1958, certainly one thing that I had in mind and that I think that many people did was this. The Federation has often been critical of programming in some of the state agencies and sometimes in private agencies. Now, we were subject to the charge from time to time that it's easy enough to criticize, and it's easy enough for you people to say what ought to be done, but you've never, and none of your leadership has ever had the responsibility for administering a program, for getting out and digging up budgets, for persuading people to go along with the program. You've never had the responsibility of trying to organize a staff and trying to satisfy blind people. And so, sure, you can criticize. If, therefore, this program had been a colossal flop or had not changed very much, I think, no matter whether the fault had been entirely mine, I think that the Federation movement would have suffered accordingly. We were, in a sense, on the line. Conversely, if that program did achieve, then we could point to the fact that Federationism did work, that it that put into programs and translated into action, it meant something in the lives of blind people. I think, as a matter of fact, one other thing in the generality before I go to the specific of the program, and that is that some people have talked about whether certain agencies tried to control the organizations of the blind, and they've talked about the possibility of organizations of the blind and agencies coexisting. In a sense, you have a case here where where the agency doesn't control the organization, but where the organization controls an agency. That's what it actually amounts to, you know, however you call it. Because this is federationism in action, there is extremely close cooperation between the organization in the state, the federation, and the commission. But it's on that basis, that is, that it's an the organizational philosophy does predominate. Let me then talk to you about the specifics. In 1958, the Iowa Commission for the Blind was located in three small rooms, and it had a staff of about 9 people, and it had a budget of $45,000. It had average vending stand earnings of less than $100 per operator per year, and it had 12 vending stands, and it took 3% of the gross of what they made, or I mean of the gross of the sale. It had almost no blind persons in competitive employment. It was getting a sketchy kind of service from another state insofar as library service for the blind, and that was exceedingly sketchy, and some 600 blind Iowans were receiving library service. This is pretty much where we were. Well, we're now not in 1950.

Or orientation and adjustment center, whatever you want to call it, and headquarters for our agency. In the basement of that building, we have a wood and metalworking shop. That shop has a bandsaw, a wood lathe, a metal lathe, a vertical milling machine, power hacksaw, drill press, metalworking tools, a planer, a wood shaper, a joiner, and a variety of other tools, hand tools and power tools. We bring people into the center and give them training, blind persons from throughout the state of Iowa, and we constantly have in residence there about 25 students. They are adults, and they stay an average of 6 to 8 months. The purpose of the shop is not to teach people to be wood and metal workers. In fact, I guess we're long on philosophy throughout. The purpose of the shop is something else. If you bring a guy in there, and he's newly blinded, or for that matter, he's been blind a lifetime, the chances are he has accepted, without realizing it, if he's long-time blinded, or for that matter, if he's newly blinded, that he has consciously accepted it. The notion that blindness means inferiority, that blindness means extreme limitation. If you say to a man who's been a lawyer or a farmer or a teacher that he can go back and be as good a lawyer, farmer, or teacher as he ever was, the chances are that he thinks you're just wrong. If you say to him that whatever he did, he can make as much money as he ever made, that he can get along competitively in the social life of the community, that in reality blindness need not be more than simply a physical nuisance, and that's all. If you say that to him, the chances are he doesn't believe that. And that even if he says the word, he always understands that of course you're being reasonable, that you don't really literally mean that. All right, so you take him down into the shop and you say, look, within 2 or 3 months, whether you've ever been able to do it or not, you will be able to measure within a 10,000th of an inch on a micrometer. You will be able to design and put together a desk or a bedstead or a bookcase. You will be able to cut the board straight, do the metal work, and then you'll be able to take a paintbrush and varnish those things and do them of good quality. We just simply think that you're nuts, you know, if you tell him that. All right, now, if he finds that he's been able to do that in 2 or 3 months, it changes his whole outlook on blindness, whether consciously or not. This, then, is the purpose of the shop. We have an agreement, by the way, with our students. They may make anything they want to make and take it home free, with no cost of materials to them, provided they make one just like it and leave for us. If they don't do that, then they can pay for the materials. If they do, they can take it home. But so that we won't have any possibility of misunderstanding, no sighted person ever touches that project after they start, because we want the student to know that he did it, and if he has any sight at all, as a matter of safety, which surprises people sometimes, we ask him to blindfold himself before he touches the power tools. Now, that's the shop and our basement. Also in the basement, we have a swimming pool. It's a large swimming pool, Olympic size. It's also an important part of our work. It's important for a fellow to know that he can dive or swim or whatever after he's become blind. We have facilities in the basement for women to take physical exercise, and also for men. We also have a steam room in the basement. Okay, that's the basement. The first floor of the building contains a large recreation room for students. And when I say large, I mean it's about 65 feet by about 45. It's a huge room. It has a big fireplace in it. Among other things, we go out and cut wood with cross-cut saws and hatchets and axes. It does something to a fellow's confidence if he goes out as a blind person and cuts wood and
finds that he can handle that as well as anybody else. And besides, it's good.

fun. It's good exercise. The first floor also contains the administrative offices. It contains a switchboard. The switchboard is operated by a blind person. We have had three blind persons go to work for the Northwestern Bell Telephone Company in their direct distance dialing unit as CAMA operators. The first people ever to go to work for Northwestern Bell in any state were graduates of our center. We have had two other switchboard placements, not in the phone company. As I say, our own switchboard operator is blind. We also train students there in switchboard operation, even though they may not be interested in going on to switchboard work, simply because of the value in learning to operate the board and meeting the public and doing the reception work. On the first floor, we have a grill open to the public. Our students are not provided with, we do not have a dining room there for students to eat. We have a grill, and those who need maintenance funds, rather than giving them meal tickets, we give them an equivalent amount of money, and if they don't like the food, they can go across the street and buy it at the restaurant across the street, which takes care of the quality of the food at the grill. The grill is operated by a graduate of our center. We have had a number of people go out from the center into restaurant and vending stand operation. You will remember that I told you that in 1958, we were taking 3% of gross. About 6 months after I came, we eliminated that. We take no percentage, no set-aside fees from any vending stand operation in the state. I told you we had 12 vending stands. I can't tell you exactly how many we have now, but it's well over 30. I told you that the average earnings of operators would be less than $100 per month, net to the operator. Today, our best operation is going to net the operator a good deal more than $15,000 this year. We have a large cafeteria in the state office building, which is this one. We have an operation in the state capitol, which will net the person close to $10,000. We have an operation in a state lab building, which is going to net $7,000 or $8,000. We have a big federal building that we're just getting two operations in that will be equally good. We've got another operation over in a county courthouse, which is the last year, I think, would have netted its operator close to $10,000. The operators now are making a decent living and a very good living. We don't have any stands now that make as little as $100 a month, and I don't think we have any that make as little as $200 a month. So the stand operation and the cafeteria operation has changed entirely. On the first floor, we also have our great big room, which used to be a gym. It will seat some 300 people, and we invite groups to come in and take tours of our building. They have an evening meal there if they like. We charge them for that, and the grill operator sells the meal to them, and then we also take them on tour of the building. This is a good way to educate people about our building and our program and what we're doing, and is also a good way for him to make some money and to prove a point about blind people being able to perform efficiently. We estimate that between 15 and 20,000 people will have toured our building at the end of this year per year. That is for this year. We work at getting tours to come in, whether they have a meal with us or not. On the second floor of our building, we have a model home economics department where we work with women, the newly blinded, the long-time blinded, in all of the homemaking skills. We have two kitchens, four stoves. We have a living room, a dining room. It's a full apartment, ironing area, sewing area. Also on the second floor, we have a home industries area for multiply handicapped blind persons. We're very careful to stress that this part of our program is not meant to achieve full self-support, that it is not open to people unless, because of age or some other handicap, they are not employable outside of the home. Some traditional items are made and some not so traditional. Ironing board covers, towels or hems, other things. This is a supplemental income kind of thing.
The work is not done there. It's done in the home of the people, and this is a sale, simply a, we do not sell items out of there, but it's a shipping, transshipping department, and the Federated Women's Clubs of the state sell these items. Last year, I think about $55,000 worth of items were sold. The third floor of our building contains, on one end, classrooms. Typing is taught there, and we've had 7 or 8 medical secretaries, as well as an equal number of secretaries in other fields, trained, but we also use typing for communication generally. We have all kinds of electric and manual typewriters and all kinds of dictating equipment, as well as the fact that we teach shorthand, Braille shorthand. We also have on this room, or in this area, classrooms where Braille is taught, we have classrooms, we have study rooms, and we have personal grooming, which means everything from how you match up colors to combing the hair to putting on lipstick to anything dealing with personal grooming that one wishes to do. Also, it might be well to say here that we have instruction in the use of the long cane, mobility instruction. This headquarters up in our classroom off the recreation room on the first floor. On the other end of the third floor, we have the rehabilitation counselors and home teachers. Every counselor has an office of his own, and we keep there a register of all known blind in the state. We keep there a file on each person we work with, and we've been most successful, while we talk about the rehab, in the last few years in job placement. To give you some examples, a totally blind person, one you may meet at the convention if you come this summer, who has been blind since birth, went through our training center, then went on to Iowa State University under our sponsorship, and then became a full-fledged electrical engineer with Collins Radio. He went to work at $7,200 a year with them a year ago in September. He has had raises. They like him. We now have another fellow in college majoring in electrical engineering, and we have two majoring in mathematics. And so I'm convinced that those three will be successful. We also have, as far as jobs, a person who went to work as a news reporter on the St. Louis Globe Democrat after going through the University of Iowa Journalism School. We have gone into the computer programming business, a man who was sighted until 4 years ago and who has a high school education, no college. We sent away out of the state for training in computer programming after he'd gone to our center and learned the techniques of blindness. He's now working as a computer programmer with the Dial Finance Company and has had a raise. As a matter of fact, they liked him so well that at Christmas time this last year he got $100 a month increase in salary. Now, what he was taking to begin with, I'm not sure, but he was getting paid same as anybody else to begin with. And by the way, he's made enough money, he's going to Hawaii and taking his wife and 2 kids with him. So he must be doing pretty well. We have trained a second person in computer programming, and he's gone to work for the state of Iowa in their data processing unit. We have also had a number of people who have gone into farming. One farmer, a man who raises oats and corn and hogs, was going to give up his farm. He became blind. He's diabetic. He became blind and came to our center for training. He's now fully back on the farm. His name is Elwin Hemkin, and those who are going to Los Angeles this summer will have a chance to meet him because he'll be there. So, you know, one thing, sometimes when I hear, not all, but some of the states talk about all the numbers of people they've rehabilitated, what troubles me is that the blind guys can never find them. You can't find the people that have been rehabilitated. Well, you can find these people I'm talking to you about. Many of them will be at Los Angeles, and many of them won't because they aren't able to get away from their jobs to be there. But you will find these people. Also, in the rehabilitation end of things, we have succeeded now in placing a blind person as a regular guidance counselor in an ordinary high school situation. He goes to work this fall as a high school guidance counselor. We have been able to place 2 people as hostesses in a
in an automated vending operation. They service the machines, they make change, they take care of filling the machines, that sort of thing. The first blind person to go to work for the National Labor Relations Board was also a graduate of this program. Mac, I'll try to finish in about 5 more minutes. You can give me that much more time. This fellow is Jim Omvig in Washington. He went to work last fall for the National Labor Relations Board. Well, this is the rehab program. On the fourth floor of this building, we have our library. This is now the largest library for the blind in the world. It has over 40,000 feet of shelf space in it. It is a library which now has in production at any one time by volunteer workers some 500 books at any one time in production. Any blind person who goes to college in our state, and we have now approximately 40 in college and in higher education training. And we have, by the way, about a population of 2,800,000. We have provisions made whereby not only we provide reader service, but we will undertake to get in Braille or on tape as many of the textbooks as we can, and we find that we now have many of them already. I won't take more time to talk about the library except to say that it is large, and it does have reading rooms right there in addition to the books we send out. We're now sending more than 12,000 books a month to more than 2,800 blind Iowans. On the fifth floor of the building, we have bedrooms for women trainees. Every student has a room of her own. On the sixth floor, we have bedrooms for men trainees. The same applies. And on the roof of the building, we have a big sun deck and patio area, and we do barbecuing, and that sort of thing is there. This, then, is the building, and in conclusion of the description of the program, let me say two things to you. One, the budget. The budget that we will operate on this year will be somewhat under, but slightly under, $1 million. And I think the state feels that it gets its money's worth out of it. And I think it does because the blind of the state feel that it's a program worth working for, and they get out and beat the bushes on this and talk to legislators, and I think we've got real harmony there and prospects for a wonderfully bright future. I'm hoping that in the next 5 years, the time will come when every blind person in that state who wants a job and who's willing to work can find a job that is commensurate with his abilities and his interests. That has never existed, so far as I know, anywhere in this country or the world. Maybe it can't be done, but I think it can. If federation means anything, it ought to be able to be done if you have the resources and you have the people who believe in it and the blind guys are willing to work at it. The other thing I'd say to you is this. We believe that the most important problem that we have to face in training a blind person, or for that matter in working with the public or working with ourselves, is not the learning of skills and techniques. That's fairly easy to do. It's not too difficult to teach a blind person the skills. We think that the most important problem that we face is the problem of, number one, having the blind person himself really believe that he's as good as other people, really believe that he can do something. That's not easy. It's easy to say, it's not easy to come by. He doesn't need a psychiatrist. He doesn't need psychological counseling, unless indeed he's emotionally disturbed. What he needs is opportunity and training and encouragement. He needs somebody to believe he can do something and to encourage him to believe he can do something. This is what he needs. And therefore, we don't just seek multiple handicapped blind persons to come to our center, but unlike some centers in the country, we say that the more capable and the brighter a guy is, the more urgent is his need for training in a center of this type. And the second part of that problem is we've got to go out and sell the public on the idea that blind people are as capable of doing things as anybody else, that the blind person can hold a job and that he's willing to take his share of responsibility. In other words, that we're not just trying to say that all of our problems
are caused by society, that we have to assume responsibility for our own successes and failures, but that we've got to have an atmosphere that makes it possible for us to do that. I think this is the key to this program. I bring it to you to consider what has been done, because if it can be done in one state, it can be done in any state. There's a good ways to go in that state. Although what I tell you may sound like a tremendous lot, there's a great ways to go in that state. But as far as I'm concerned, this is what the Federation movement means. It's what it is, and it's the kind of programs that we ought to ask for, we ought to want, and that we ought to insist that we get. This is all I have to say.

0: And now, another story from our popular Colonel book series.
1: There's a photograph here showing Heidi Sherman, center, flanked by Kenneth Jernigan, left, and Mark Maurer, right. The caption below the photograph reads, President Mark Maurer and Executive Director Kenneth Jernigan present a National Federation of the Blind scholarship to Heidi. One Small Step at a Time by Heidi Sherman. Here is the editor, Kenneth Jernigan.
2: In 1988, Heidi Sherman received a college scholarship from the National Federation of the Blind. Today, she's one of the leaders of the Federation's student division. She recently completed training at Blind Incorporated, the National Federation of the Blind's Rehabilitation Center in Minneapolis, Minnesota. Here is Heidi Sherman's account of learning how to tackle a job one small step at a time.
1: There are turning points in people's lives. Let me tell you about one in mine. It had to do with igniting a flame in a gas oven, and for me, it had to do with the rest of my life. It was an experience that reduced me to a gelatinous blob of helplessness. I had just completed my rehabilitation training at Blind Incorporated, the National Federation of the Blind Center in Minneapolis, Minnesota, and returned home one cold Minnesota night to find that the exterminator had inadvertently extinguished the pilot light in my gas oven. How could he have known that such an innocent act could challenge all that I had fought for during the 9 months that I had just spent at Blind Incorporated? When I got home that evening, I was very hungry, and I craved something hot, something that required a good searing in the oven. As I turned the temperature gauge, I noticed that the familiar whooshing sound of gas was curiously absent. I stood there for what seemed an hour, and finally I realized that the pilot light must have somehow been extinguished. A parade of alternatives came to mind. Should I order out? Should I call the building manager and ask her to light the flame for me? Should I settle for a cold, unsatisfying sandwich? Or should I just sit and starve? The flame would have to be lit eventually, since I couldn't order out every night. I cringed at the thought of calling the building manager and confirming her belief that blind people are incompetent. But I really wanted something hot in my stomach, so if I couldn't have that, then I would have to settle for starvation, unless I could manage to light the flame myself. Peering into the shadowy cavern of the oven, I strained to see with my limited vision where the sound of the spewing gas was coming from. Throwing caution to the wind, I stuck my head into the oven, thinking all the time of the witch in Hansel and Gretel. In frustration, I began to throw lighted matches at any little black opening I could distinguish. 10 minutes passed, and I withdrew my sore neck and blackened nose, sat back on my heels, and yelled in frustration. Turning off the gas, I sat paralyzed by my greatest fear, the fear that I could not do the thing facing me because of my blindness. Beset by a black cloud of defeat, I suddenly had a realization which gave me hope. I had been forgetting a major lesson of my training. At Blind Incorporated, I learned that a blind person can have a successful career, lobby for legislation, climb a mountain, or achieve anything else he or she wants. The most important lesson, however, is that in order to reach these goals, you have to do the preliminary, usually small things, first. You can't raise a house without laying a foundation. You can't get a job without knowing how to sign your name. And you certainly can't climb a mountain without first sweating in the foothills. In the National Federation of the Blind, we talk about the importance of setting goals that are based on high expectations for ourselves, but these dreams will forever remain mere dreams if we can't muster the guts and determination to work toward them. Switching on the gas, I inched forward and began feeling inside the oven. Very quickly, I located the source of the gas and drew the lighted match to it, keeping my head well out of the oven. Like the sound of a roaring crowd, the flame ignited. This time, my shout was one of joy. In great satisfaction, I cooked the best meal that I had ever eaten.
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1: Hello, everyone. This is David Dino Terrace with the Blind Parent Connection. And I am here with my friend and colleague,
2: Anil Lewis.
1: And on this
2: Two Blind Dads.
1: On Two Blind Dads. And on this episode, we are going to be discussing one of the most important skills and techniques that I know that it's important for me to master, which is travel skills. And Anil, people wonder all the time about blind and sighted people wonder all the time, how do blind people travel and how do blind people get around?
2: Yeah, and that fear is only enhanced when they're talking about, oh my God, and they have to be responsible for kids, children too?
1: Absolutely.
2: So we're going to alleviate all those fears, answer all those questions, and make everybody feel comfortable with the capacity of blind parents to travel safely and independently with their children. Okay. So the first thing we need to do is really start addressing the elephant in the room, right? Everybody's attitudes and perceptions about the capacity of blind parents to safely and independently travel with their children. And some of the interviews that you've had with some of our parents really kind of articulate that really well. I know you had an opportunity to interview Melissa Riccobono, and she talked about her challenges being a blind parent and traveling with her kids.
1: We certainly did. She provides some really great ideas. Let's give that a listen.
3: The biggest challenge for me is society's attitudes when we're out and about traveling.
4: Right.
3: The misconception that my children are taking care of me
4: right.
3: from the time they were very, very little. I mean, I had Austin as an infant in a cab one time, and the driver said, oh, it is so good you have him. He will take care of you. And, I mean, I know he meant, when I, you know, I mean, mm-hmm. I took it as, okay, I hope he means when I'm old and gray, you know, but I don't think he did. I mean,
4: no.
3: And I wanted to say to him, he is an infant. I'm taking care of him.
2: So Melissa's points are very well taken, but this next clip from Eric Guillory, I know I can relate to the whole perception of who's the parent and who's the child.
1: Anil, so many times I was with my son who is, when he was younger, maybe 8 or 9 years old, we could be out, we could be at a restaurant, we could be walking at a train station, and they would ask, do you know what he's having, or do you know where you're going?
2: Asking your son this?
1: Asking my son this rather than asking me.
2: Wow.
1: And so certainly my son would say something like, well, I'm really not sure. You should probably ask my dad. And then I'd certainly answer. But the misperceptions and that we need to demystify, and that's why I'm excited to be part of this podcast. Eric does a great job of helping demystify and help understand best about who's really in charge.
5: You hear about situations where little kids, I mean, 3 or 4 years old, you know, they'll be, take your mommy to the cash register or take your daddy to the wherever, you know. And anytime, that never really happened, but I wanted to, when we were going into McDonald's or any place, I wanted to make sure that the proprietors and that the general public knew, not that I'm some big bad dad, but they knew who was the competent one, who was the parent and who was the child.
2: Yes, it's important for the blind parents to also make sure that they're the ones in charge, but it's also important for us as blind parents to educate our kids on how to deal with these public perceptions as well. The story I love to tell is I was walking with my son. He was at that kind of toddler age. I was holding his hand. We were walking through, and I realized just based through his actions that, you know, he's feeling uncomfortable for some reason, and I just stopped and said, hey, man, you know, what's going on? And he looked at me and says, Dad, everybody's looking at us. And I didn't even realize that he was experiencing this as a problem. But, you know, at that particular point, I'm glad that I came up with this solution because it worked really well. But I just looked right back at him and I said, man, with a dad this good looking, people are just going to have to look. And from that point on, he was cool with it. As a matter of fact, when we were in crowded places, I would just, you know, hear him chuckle every now and then. I know there were lots of people looking at us. So it's incumbent upon us as parents to also teach our kids. But in addition to that, we also have to, you know, be creative with respect to how we deal with the challenges that we face. So the next clip from the interview you had with Lisa Maria, I think, really talks about something that's very unique to her, being a mom of three kids.
6: I have to say that right now, the toughest thing I deal with
4: is traveling with all three of them, particularly when it's just me. And it's a problem that my sighted husband also has when he's alone with all three of the kids, except he gets to put them in car seats in a car and drive off. If I have all three kids and we're commuting somewhere, you know, two of them are walking, one of them is in a stroller, you know, one of the two who are walking will eventually get tired and want to be in the stroller.
5: Right.
4: So it's just the juggling of the three abilities of the children when commuting.
2: I love the way that she clearly defines that she and her husband both have difficulty, you know, traveling with three kids. That makes sense. And I love the way she points out, oh, well, you know, but he can just put them in the car and drive off. But again, she's very creative. She comes up with a solution so that she can exercise her responsibility as a parent to their three kids.
1: You know what I like about that, Anil, is that, you know, we could either get frustrated or fascinated. And she comes up with solutions rather than saying, it's just too hard, I can't figure it out.
2: Mm-hmm. I think the interview you had with Maurice had a couple of pieces that I think are helpful. When he's talking about how, you know, what we do really impacts the way that our kids perceive us is important. So let's take a listen to that.
6: You want a role model to your children that in the outside world, it's not a horrible, dangerous, awful play. They'll find that out when they get older.
1: Yeah,
6: but it's worth exploring, and it's worth developing the confidence to do that.
1: So fear is real for blind parents and for sighted parents.
2: Yeah, it's just scary to be a parent.
1: What are the fear? False evidence appearing real. False expectations appearing real. Some people just think they can't do it, or it's too hard, or it's too complicated, yeah, or it's too scary. But Neil, we have some Lisa Maria Martinez.
2: Yeah, even though she's a trained O&M instructor, she expresses the fear that she has, you know, traveling with her kids.
4: Now I talk about how much I go out with my kids and I hike, but when I was pregnant with my oldest kid, I worried a lot about traveling with him in a stroller or carrying him in a baby carrier or however I went about. I had a lot of doubt, self-doubt, and lack of confidence around that. And when I had him and I was home for maternity leave, I had this talk with myself. And that talk went something like this. LM, you're an O&M instructor. You know a thing or two about traveling, and you've traveled a lot on your own. What is your problem? Why are you afraid to go out with your kid? And I decided that what I needed to do was just go out and do it. And that's what I tell a lot of my blind parent friends when they have their kids, is even though it might be very terrifying, just do it and take baby steps, you know. So at first I would strap on my baby carrier, you know, put Eric inside and take a walk to the bank or the grocery store or Starbucks. I think we went to Starbucks like every day the first 2 weeks of his life. And then I upgraded to walking with the stroller just around our neighborhood and getting used to working my cane and the stroller in a way that worked for us and just getting comfortable with that. And then, then I became a pro. But when baby number two came around, then there was the whole issue of how to work with two kids and then with three kids, you know. So it really just became a matter of, you know, kind of squashing down my nerves a bit and just doing it.
2: Yeah, and I love the way that Lisa Maria just openly talks about it. Again, you know, being a trained travel instructor, her same apprehensions. The best way to overcome that fear is to really get really good training. That's the only way you're going to develop the confidence to really travel safely and independently with not only by yourself, but with your children.
1: It is so essential. And you get so much confidence in other areas of your life when you learn to travel from where you are to where you need to go. If it's to school, if it's to a training program, if it's to a job, if it's to take your kids to the doctors, it's crucial that we know how to use a white cane, we know how to travel with a dog guide, whatever it is. It's so important we know how to travel independently.
2: Yeah, I love the way that Louise Walsh actually opens up and talks about her failing when she did not have the proper skills.
1: Yes, that's we've all been there. Let's listen to that.
7: Travel training has been monumental for me. I grew up not using my cane except on, you know, quote, special occasions. when I knew I would be out at night and couldn't see, maybe I could take it out, or maybe I was on a trip and I might take it with me. However, I remember this one night in college, it was dark and I had left the library. I was walking home and I walked a way that I don't usually walk, and I fell down some stairs. And that for me was a wake-up call that, you know, yep, I need to make some changes in my life. Time for me to start using techniques that will actually work for me.
2: Again, I love that Louise shared with us, you know, her particular pitfall. You know, my mom used to always tell me, you know, there's two ways to learn, and I always used to choose the second. So that's true for me, too. So I'm glad she felt comfortable enough sharing.
1: Oh, I know it. My mom would say, Dave, you're a hand on the burner kind of learner. And I didn't need one of those white canes. I didn't want to be different. I wanted to be like everybody else. And I've done my share of falling off of curbs and steps. And thank God I didn't really get hurt.
2: And luckily we overcame and we acquired those skills of independent travel. And once you acquire those skills, you know, there's a host of options that you can use to safely transport yourself and your children in any environment. You interviewed Melissa Riccobono, and she gave an overview of a few that she's used successfully.
1: Melissa is a fountain of information and has all kinds of ideas and strategies.
3: We are really lucky to live in a neighborhood where we can walk to many, many,
1: right,
3: many different locations.
1: Mm-hmm.
3: Or there's a free bus called the Baltimore Circulator that stops fairly close to our house. And that goes to many places, but it goes mostly to the harbor and, you know, those places where the aquarium, where the science center, where the children's museum, kind of where all those things are. So we do walk a lot. We take buses once in a while. We also do take Uber and Lyft. And I must say, I think Uber and Lyft are game changers for everybody. I just think being able to track where your driver is, to be able to communicate with your driver,
1: yep,
3: if you can't find them, to be able to, you know, quickly get from point A to point B. I mean, if I have to wait more than, you know, I don't know, 5 minutes for a ride, I'm like, oh my gosh, it's such
1: What's
3: a long
1: going on?
3: Time to wait. And it used to be you called a taxi, and if they were there in 15 minutes, you were lucky. It was generally more like 20 minutes to a half an hour sometimes.
1: Exactly.
3: And you could never count on it. And so that has been extremely, extremely helpful. And so we do that. Certainly we fly on airplanes. We've taken the train a few times to Washington, D.C.
1: Very cool.
3: And of course, you know, we fly on airplanes a fair amount because both of our families still live, most of them, in Wisconsin. So we go back and forth a fair amount and, of course, have done other trips.
2: She goes through a host of the new transformative ways of getting around, you know, that ride sharing. That's real. But she didn't, you know, give homage to kind of that fundamental piece of transportation that we've all had to use at one point. That's public transportation. But public transportation is real. And I remember I used to use the bus to take my son from home to daycare. And, you know, you run into a host of different opportunities to test your skill, you know, about being a blind parent, because every day you're potentially running into some new person, a new personality, or someone with an additional misconception that you'd have to deal with, including the bus drivers themselves. But the beauty of it is, I think that it really gave me an opportunity to really demonstrate to my son that I was independent, you know, and able to take care of him. And it also fostered a degree of independence with him as well, because in those environments, he learned a skill set that is real helpful for him today, interacting with people of different personality types, being able to catch public transportation when he essentially needs to use it to get where he wants to be. So, you know, I think it was a win-win. Not my choice today, but I'm glad that I was able to actually use public transportation and actually show my son how to use public transportation.
1: It's so interesting that you say that, Anil. And the misconceptions of even from the bus driver. And I can tell you, one of the first times I ever traveled by myself, and it was to travel to work. Now, my orientation and mobility instructor, she had helped me several times do the route, and I even did the route one time with my wife, so I knew how to do it. And then it was Monday morning, it was 6:47, and the bus came, and I said to the bus driver, I said, "Is this the number 26? He said, "Yes, it is." And I stepped on the bus, and he said, Do you know where you're going?"
2: No, sir. I was just standing here on the corner hoping that someone would just give me a destination.
1: Exactly. I know where I'm going. I'm going abroad and market, and I put my money in the changer. And he said, "Are you sure you should be out here by yourself?"
2: Wow.
1: And, you know, that really, you know, as if I wasn't afraid enough. And my dad would say, "Anil, like, it's okay to get butterflies as long as you get them to fly in formation." Right?
2: So he's been an Air Force guy.
1: He was a Navy guy. He was a Navy guy. And so I was already nervous. And just that, like, oh my goodness, like, yeah, I should be out here, sir. It's okay for me to be out here. "Why do you ask?" He said, "Don't you know the general public is crazy?"
2: It wasn't about you at all. Yeah, he was just trying to protect you from society.
1: I said, "Apparently they are, sir." Apparently they are.
2: But you know, we have, as Melissa's already stated, we have come into a whole new era where there are so many more options out there that allow us to really, you know, get to where we want to get when we want to get there. But I think that the key that some of the people that you interviewed kind of pointed out is, there's a strategy that you can use to really kind of leverage your ability to have responsibility over some aspects of it and partner with others who can provide resources to you. You know, just a collaborative kind of partnership that takes place. I think it's better described by the interview you had with Louise Walsh, and she talks about how building relationships helps her come up with transportation solutions.
7: "The more I do it, the easier it becomes. It might be that there's a playgroup across town that I want to take my preschooler to, and it might not be feasible to take that $40 cab ride in perpetuity every week. But if I commit to doing it that first or second time and use those as opportunities to just meet people, it might be that there's somebody going my direction who I can catch a ride with and for whom I can also maybe offer something in return, like, 'Hey, I can watch your kids sometime,' or 'Why don't you all come on over to my place? We can have a play group at my house.'" And that's been a big part of my getting to know people.
2: I think the most important part of what Louise just shared with us is her statement is, you know, she just had to commit to doing it. It's easy to talk yourself out of doing something, but if you commit to doing it and just, you know, committing the resources that are necessary to get it done, as she just described, you'll never know what innovative strategies or opportunities may come out of you just taking that first step. So I think that was very good to share.
1: I love the thought. I read the book a long time ago, "Feel the Fear and Do It Anyway." Sometimes you just got to feel the fear and do it anyway.
2: Mm-hmm. And Terry Rupp, in your interview with her, she also shares some strategies she used to kind of trade off responsibilities.
8: So I live in the city of Las Vegas, which is not quite a city. We don't have a decent transportation system.
1: No.
8: I also live in the suburbs, which is separated from the rest of the city by about 2 miles of desert. There's no busing. We don't have a bus system that goes to my part of town. If you take paratransit, paratransit doesn't come to my part of town. So I had to get really creative with transportation. I'm very fortunate now, at this current date, that I have my own parents who live right around the corner, and my mother-in-law just moved in with me. So I have drivers who are retired and able to drive me around. We have Lyft, we have Uber. My kids ask us anytime when it's just me and we're going somewhere, who's going to drive us? Are you calling a Lyft? Did you schedule the Lyft yet? But I also have a huge network that I've cultivated in the community with the mommy group that I ran, where I used to barter babysitting services. These are other moms who are excited, who trusted me to watch their kids. In return, they would drive my kids and I to doctor's appointments, to school events, to play dates.
2: So as members of the National Federation of the Blind, we know that we continue to fight for independence for blind individuals, but really the goal is for true interdependence. I mean, those two previous examples show how we have value and we have talent, and we can offer it up and partner with others that have value and talent and work collaboratively toward a solution. I think that Patty Chang probably kind of sums it up really best. It's all about developing a network.
1: We talk about a network, and I love the thought, Anil, that a network can eliminate the legwork. And being plugged into a network of people in the Federation, being plugged into a network of people in our community, being plugged into a network of people in maybe where we worship will really help us to, you know, solve some of the challenges that we may be experiencing.
9: I really had to develop a network of some kind of system so that I could get my kids where they needed to go. So
1: right.
9: Finding a mom who I could either trade babysitting for her driving, or finding a dad that you could, you know, trade. I'm an attorney, so a couple times I traded doing a simple will for somebody for their driving. You know, I mean,
1: wow.
9: If you're creative, you can figure out something that will be valuable to both of you. Obviously, I want the driving, and that's really the only thing I've ever heard my kids complain about, is mom not driving.
2: And it's important to understand that once you build the network, that you have to make sure that as the blind person, that you step up to your responsibilities as well. It's not a matter of being the weaker link in the chain. We have to step up and be actual fully participating members of that network that we've created. And I think that Eric Guillory kind of says it really well. He talks about reciprocity.
1: He does, and he really drives home the point that what gets rewarded gets repeated. And so I think he makes some really good thoughts here. Let's give that a listen.
5: I always encourage folks, whether blind or sighted or any circumstance, to reciprocate. So, for instance, if one of the dads, you know, takes our son home time or two or whatever, it may be that we, you know, bring them something or get them a small Christmas gift or just any different ways to reciprocate with your friends. Don't just assume that, you know, even though they're doing it out of kindness, just for building and maintaining those relationships, you reciprocate that kindness as well. And that makes a huge difference. And also, don't wear out your welcome in terms of even folks who are kind, they have their own lives to lead as well. So having that network upon which you can depend, but also knowing that there are times where you're going to need to pay for rides, whether it's through Uber or Lyft or city bus or taxi.
2: Again, this is another example of the strategies that are used. And these aren't just blind specific. I mean, all of these examples are strategies that all parents use, because there's no person out there that doesn't really build on that team. What is it? It takes a village to raise a child. So it's all about building that village.
1: It is true. And I also believe that as blind parents, we need to identify other solutions that we can utilize to solve our problems. I think we've got some really good ideas on our next clip.
10: So when we had Silas, we lived in Kentucky, Louisville, Kentucky, which does not have the most robust public transit system. It's okay if you live downtown, but beyond that, its service is spotty and slow and not as reliable. And so we, before we moved, we lived in a townhome community that was not anywhere near a bus. And it worked out for us because we had a reader driver that we employed. Mm-hmm. And it's not, I think sometimes people have this perception, I certainly encountered this when I was in the blindness field, you know, in the blind community, that people think it is prohibitively expensive. And what I would say to that is, like with anything, there is an associated cost. But keep in mind that sighted families pay a car payment. Sighted families pay for car insurance, and those things are not cheap.
1: Nope.
10: It, of course, it's dependent on what kind of car you have. Is it paid off? What is your insurance premium? So there is a wide range of costs there. But it's just something to keep in mind that I think we have this perception sometimes that because sighted families don't have to take Lyft or Uber, or they may not use public, they have their own car, they may not use public transportation, that it is more expensive for us. And while that may be true in certain situations, I don't believe that is always true. So for us, we had somebody and we paid them, we had a certain number of guaranteed hours a week. And so we would schedule, okay, it's going to be an errands day. And so, or we have a play date or whatever. And so it was nice. We could keep the car seat in her car, schedule errands, and she would help with the mail and, you know, things like that. So that worked out really well for us. We had a couple while we lived there, a few different people. And what worked for us was posting on our local university job board. Online, all of that stuff is electronic now. Most job boards are. So you can post an ad on either your local university, which I highly recommend. Students tend to have flexible hours, and $10 an hour to drive their car around is a pretty good gig for them. And it's consistent if you can guarantee. So that worked out very well for us. Background checks, which you should do, particularly for a driver. You want to make sure that their driving record is clean. All of that can run about $15, $20. You can do a basic one online. I have heard, though I have not done this, that you can go to your local police precinct and get one done for free or really cheap. It might take a little longer, but you can do it that way too. So it's definitely worth the investment. Some people I know, they require less driving time, and so they maybe trade services. So sometimes I know people that have owned a home, they have a garage, and the parking may be limited in the neighborhood, so they let their person who drives for them occasionally use their garage as a parking space, because otherwise paying for parking would be more expensive. So there's some different ways to work that out, and that's how we found somebody. Make sure you do a job interview. What we included in ours, we knew she had a good driving record, or both of them had good driving records, and we always had a stack of mail available and worked through reading and made sure that they could read well, because reading is a skill, and not everybody has it. We had a trial week, too, and so I did a shopping trip with her to see how efficiently we could go through a store together and how we communicate. And that worked out great for us. That was a part of the interview process. So don't just hire the first person that applies. My main advice, do not hire your friends to do that.
11: Why not?
10: Because it can get complicated, but if you're friends first, and then what if there's an issue? What if they feel like they can be late more often because, oh, they're my buddy? They'll, and not that people do that consciously to take advantage, but you tend to expect more grace from your friends than you would from your employer, right? What if something happens on the job and you need to confront them about it? That can put a strain on friendships. So I just recommend avoiding that at all costs. Find somebody else.
2: That's a very interesting strategy. You know, we can call it the driver reader solution, but I think that it's very important that blind parents do use the resources and talents that they have to come up with those similar solutions to meet the needs that they have for their families. It's interesting that Briley O'Connor is married to Corb O'Connor. They're both blind individuals, blind parents. So they have to come up with those non-visual solutions. It's interesting, though, that some people in society think that it's better for a blind person to be married to a sighted person so that the sighted person can deal with all of the things that the blind person can't. And I think that Eric Guillory kind of puts a kibosh on the perception that the blind parent gets a pass.
5: My wife happens to be sighted, so she does do all of the driving, obviously, in our family for now until the cars, you know, catch up with our aspirations. So she does. However, she's not always available to do that. My parents actually just moved quite literally a mile away from us. It's been a great blessing because they want to be, my dad has just retired, so they want to be near the grandkids, and it's really great. And so they help out with some of that, but again, they're not always available or, you know, either. Sometimes they're involved in other things or out of town or any number of things. And so, and for years, they weren't in town. And so for me, planning how to get to activities, it definitely makes me grateful that I have an organized wife and someone who's keeping track of what's happening when, because then I'm able to say, okay, I'm going to line up this taxi or pay this driver to do this route. And then, okay, so they can get us there, but they can't get us back. So let me arrange something else. And that's really been great. Again, use the power of technology to your advantage to set things up. I'll text a friend and say, hey, I know your son is going to be at soccer practice. Could we possibly get a lift to XYZ, you know, to location when the guys are done? Or if I'm not at that practice, then she'll say, or he'll say, whichever friend I'm texting, oh, you know, one of the dads might say, I'll bring Austin home or whatever the case is.
1: I love Eric's perspective. He doesn't get a pass. He, even though there are rides available, and he still had to have a plan B and have some other solutions. And that makes me think of, Anil, you know, about just a great mentor of mine, Joe Ruffalo, who's been a longtime Federationist and president of the NFB of New Jersey for many years. And he told me, David, congratulations, I hear you're getting married. I said, yes, I am, Joe. Marianne and I are getting married. He goes, David, I want to remind you of something. And I said, what's that? He said, Mary Ann is your wife. Mm-hmm. She is not your taxi driver.
2: Yeah.
1: She is your wife. She is not the cook.
2: Yeah.
1: She is your wife. She is not the accountant. You have responsibilities here as well.
2: Yeah.
1: And so just as, you know, that was just some great advice, some friendly advice, and really framed this well for me that, wow, okay, so just because she's sighted and she can drive doesn't mean she gets all those other responsibilities.
2: Yeah. That's true. Responsibility is key, and sharing that responsibility between parents, regardless, blindsided, it's important to being parents. This is me, the single dad, talking about that, but I recognize how important that is. But speaking of responsibility, you know, things have changed since we were little kids. The responsibility has grown. Back in the day when we would travel as kids, they just throw us in the car and hit the gas pedal. Right now, you got seat belts and car seats, and that adds a whole different dynamic to traveling with your kids when you're a blind parent.
1: It sure does. And we have to consider, you know, 5-point car seats and booster seats and buses and Ubers and trains and all these different options and need to be prepared to handle those things.
2: Yeah, but that dynamic of the car seat, that's unique to me. So I was very happy to hear the piece from Jennifer that talks about car seats.
11: You know, one of the biggest things that I have had to deal with is having to transport my kids in vehicles and install and uninstall car seats. Car seat safety is very important to me, and I keep my kids in the safest possible car seat for as long as possible. And so having 3 children in car seats and only having 2 hands, it's very difficult to, you know, to have to carry the car seats and install them all and get the kids all buckled in. And, you know, all that. And it just, it can be frustrating sometimes if we're taking an Uber or a Lyft from
5: yes.
11: point A to point B. But when car seats are necessary, it's just a matter of, you know, my 2 older ones are old enough now to help a little bit. My oldest is in the booster and she can carry her own. But there was a time for a short period of time when all 3 of them were in 5-point harness car seats. And
5: wow, yeah.
11: So basically, I would put the youngest one in first because the 2 older ones were old enough to understand stay put, don't move. Whereas the youngest, you know, she was
5: sure.
11: a baby, and, you know, I just put her in first and then I'd get the other 2 taken care of.
2: So that car seat dynamic, it's not a little thing to be taken into consideration. And the complications even enhanced with the new transformative ways we get around today. It'd be different if you could just leave your car seat in the vehicle, but blind persons using taxis, Ubers, Lyft, etc., they can't just leave the car seat in that vehicle. So they have to come up with creative ways of what to do and how to store that car seat. And I love the way that Stacy Cervenka really describes the different ways that she's dealt with, what do I do with this car seat?
12: The difficult thing about being a blind parent is if you take an Uber somewhere, like to the mall, when you get

0: in that situation, I would probably ask to speak to a manager or supervisor, and I would use the term reasonable accommodation. But we do, like when we go to the zoo, we ask at the ticket window, we say, hey, would you guys mind holding our car seat in the ticket booth? And they always say yes. With the kids' museum, there's an area to do that. I mean, Fairy Tale Town, Thunderland, Sacramento Zoo, we've never been told no. At the mall, again, there's usually, you know, if there's not a security desk that you're aware of, you could just ask at a store, like buy something at the first store you come to and be like, hey, by the way, would you guys mind holding our car seat and we'll come back for it? And people have always completely understood because it's obvious that the car seat is big and bulky and they can tell that we're struggling. So, I mean, they're happy to help.
1: We've been discussing some high-tech options, traveling with Uber and Lyft and public transportation. But Anil, what about a low-tech option like our 2 feet?
2: That's very low-tech, but it's definitely a viable way of getting around. Even in talking about walking, we have to make sure that we use simple strategies to make sure our kids, when they're traveling with us, are safe and that we are able to get to where we need to get to without any real complication. I think Melissa talks about some simple strategies that she's used when walking with her children.
3: So the wagon was great because that's made to be pulled behind you. We also used a stroller, and we always pulled our stroller in behind us instead of pushing it because, of course, we wanted to make sure that my guide dog or the cane came to the streets first or to any obstacle first. You know, I would much rather, if I'm going to run into anything, I would have much rather had myself run into it before we had the baby run into it.
1: I appreciate all those ideas from Melissa. Some people like strollers and some people like wagons. But then, Anil, some people don't really want to use that option. And I think Stacy's really comes up with some really good ideas on what can you do if you don't want to pull a stroller.
0: A lot of blind parents like to use strollers and pull them behind them while they're using their white cane or their guide dog so that you can detect obstacles with your cane or your dog in advance. However, you know, I don't use strollers as much. I tend to prefer baby carriers. I really like the Mobi wrap, which I use to wear my kids when they're young on my front. And I believe it works for kids up to 35 pounds. And so I still use it with Josephine, and she's a year and a half. And then my husband really likes the Beko Butterfly, and then we also got the Lilla Baby Toddler. And so using baby carriers has kind of been the most efficient for us because it leaves our hands free and we kind of find it more aerodynamic and just easier. I would, you know, when Josephine was first born, the first maybe 8 months of her life, almost every day I would put Josephine on my front, I would put the diaper bag on my back, and I go for long walks. And it was just very simple. Like I didn't have anything in my hands other than my cane. I wasn't pulling anything. So I really enjoyed that. There are also little things. Once your kids start walking, there are little harnesses you can get at Target where they are shaped like an animal. And the animal's tail is kind of a long leash that the parent can carry. Leo had a monkey, so he wore a little monkey backpack, and we would hold on to the monkey tail. And so that meant that he could walk, and he could, you know, stop and pick flowers or pick up a rock. And, you know, he didn't have to hold our hand, but at the same point, he could only go as far away as the leash.
2: So, again, Stacy is a wealth of information with all the different names and models and stuff that, again, it's important to understand that these tools are the same tools that sighted parents use. We just use different techniques and strategies to take advantage of them. But even beyond all that, there's just such a simple way of traveling that should not be lost to man. And that sharing moment of walking hand in hand with your child cannot be substituted. And I love the way that Maurice Perret puts it in perspective when he talks about walking with his son.
4: I have very fond memories of my son, 2-3 years old, just learning to walk. And we loved going for walks together. And so in order to know where he was, keep track of him, keep him out of traffic, you know, I would hold his hand. And so I would hold his right hand because with my right hand, I'm using my cane. And because a 2 or 3 year old child, you know, they really idolize their parents. They try to model their parents. Dad used a cane, so my son also thought he should use a cane. But since I was holding his right hand, he held the cane in his left hand. Best cane travel you've ever seen. Now, my son is sighted, doesn't need to use a cane, but he was modeling his father. To this day,

0: A, I think maybe I was responsible for him being left-handed because he was holding his cane in his left hand.
1: I just love listening to Maurice share the story and just the time he spent with his son just walking hand in hand. I know I heard this poem a long time ago. Only one life that soon is past. Only what's done with love will last. And those walks, just walking to the bus or to school or wherever, and just being together as father and son, mother and daughter, is just so important. And it just is a constant reminder that, you know, we can live the life that we want as long as we surround ourselves with the right people and the right love and the right encouragement. We can do anything we want.
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4: All right, sticking with the discussion of technology, and Jonathan mentioned Meta. I had a prop for this introduction, so I had to put my Meta Ray-Bans on. Okay, now I can do the introduction appropriately. So this would be the time to put your Meta glasses. Maybe someone has the Oakleys, I don't know. This next presenter, though, is a first-timer at this convention, and as all of you know, Jonathan already spoke to it, Meta is a company with which blind people have a challenging relationship, as he's already articulated by some of the problems that we often encounter on the front lines with Facebook. But at the same time, we have a lot of interest and excitement in our community because of some of the work that's happening related to AI and wearables. How many people are wearing your Meta glasses now? There you go. It just goes to show you. But they're not perfect, right? But fortunately, we have a leader at Meta that takes this seriously, takes the relationship with the National Federation of the Blind seriously, and she's been given a mandate at the company that spans people, product, and policy. And so she's in a great position to do something about it. She has built a strong relationship with us in dealing with problems and solutions very quickly, although she's only fairly new within the last 6 months to her role at Meta. So we're very happy to have with us for the first time the Vice President and Head of Accessibility and Engagement for Meta. Please welcome Maxine Williams.

0: Well, this is an exciting crowd. Yes. Thank you to everyone. Thank you, President Riccobono, for having us here. Thank you to all of the organizers of this amazing 85th National Convention. Yes. Thank you to every single member and every human being who is a participant in the Blind People's Movement. As I was introduced, my name is Maxine Williams, and I am, in fact, the Vice President of Engagement and Accessibility at Meta. I am a 5'2" black woman with a blue suit on and Bantu knots in my hair, which are like little bumps all over my head. Yes, you know what those are. Right now, we are at a turning point. We honestly are. Artificial intelligence, or AI, is reshaping how we live, communicate, and navigate life. And for many of the 1.3 billion people around the world who experience some form of disability, especially those who are blind or have low vision, this moment brings both promise and questions. There is promise in the idea that AI can support independence and connection in new and more powerful ways. It can help describe what's around you, read a menu out loud, summarize a document, or transcribe a voice message, all in real time. There is promise in the idea that AI holds all of this potential to improve access. But this moment also comes with real questions. How do we bring the lived expertise of people with disabilities into the design and development process? How do we leverage AI to meet the diversity of needs and perspectives across the disability community? Are we building products and features that are usable and that bring value to those who use them? At Meta, we have been asking these questions. We know AI has enormous potential to improve the user experience, but we also know that potential does not become progress without intentional action and community collaboration. Today, I want to talk to you about what's possible at that intersection of accessibility and AI. Not just what we are working on at Meta, but what we are seeing across the industry and how together we can shape the future of access. AI is something that works in the background to make your life easier, to make it more convenient and more enjoyable. At its best, AI doesn't just automate tasks. It adapts to you. It augments how you move through the world on your terms, responding to your context, your environment, and your preferences. For blind and low vision users, that promise is not abstract. You know, you've been using assistive technologies for years, navigating with screen readers, OCR tools, and description apps that have long provided foundational access. But what makes this moment different is the way that AI is enabling more dynamic, conversational, and context-aware experiences that act more like a digital assistant than a static tool. These new capabilities allow people to complete tasks that once required the help of others, such as identifying objects or understanding spatial layouts independently and privately. That shift is very meaningful. Because when assistive technology preserves your autonomy, it is not just more advanced, it helps to level the playing field. Let's talk about the Ray-Ban Meta glasses. Yay! You already know the basics, right? Yeah. hands-free interactions, AI-powered guidance. But what we're hearing from community members is that it's the subtle things, time responsiveness, things like that are beginning to shift what's possible. Features like detailed responses. They don't just describe, they interpret. Instead of listing objects, they offer spatial cues or read intent from signage. That nuance matters when you're navigating an unfamiliar place or trying to engage with your environment more fluidly. This feature, detailed responses, wasn't just dreamed up in a lab, you know. It was shaped and led by Meta employees who are blind or who have low vision. Yes. And it was tested by our partners at Be My Eyes. Yes. And informed by direct feedback gathered through user research and a dedicated advocacy outreach session we held with organizations like, you guessed it, the National Federation of the Blind. That collaboration didn't end with development. It was continued through iteration. For example, we heard from the community that there were overly restrictive limits on their ability to get descriptions of people, making it difficult to understand who was around them in public or social settings. In response, our teams lifted these limitations last year, helping wearers to access the information they need about the people around them. Having this product feature influenced by members of this community who deeply understand the real-world friction points ensures that we are solving for impact, not just assumptions. And bringing in trusted partners like Be My Eyes, like the NFB, provided us with grounded, community-informed insight that helped us refine both the technology and the experience. Now, of course, it's not just about launching new devices or pursuing research breakthroughs. It's also about listening, especially to those who rely on our products every day and making thoughtful, ongoing improvements based on that feedback. At Meta, our products, Facebook, Instagram, WhatsApp, Threads, Quest, Ray-Ban Metas, are all used by more than 3.4 billion people each month with various needs, various experiences, and various aspirations. We've heard from members of the blind and low vision community about what's working, and let me tell you, we have heard about where there's room for improvement. Loud and clear. That input is informing how we apply AI across our products to make them more responsive to real-world needs. This includes automatic alt text that now describes photos across several of our platforms in more than 45 languages. Thank you for the feedback. Audio descriptions in reels and videos so that more visual content is accessible. Yes. Screen reader support in Meta Quest. And if you haven't tried Meta Quest yet, run and try it. We introduce new possibilities for entertainment, education, and social connection in virtual reality. We have enhanced color contrast and labels across WhatsApp, Instagram, Quest, and more to make contact easier to perceive and navigate. All of those improvements have come through your feedback, listening, and continuing to strive to do our best. And we know we are not done. We believe that in order to achieve our mission of building the future of human connection and the technology that makes it possible, We need to build products that are accessible and provide value to everyone. This is a direction that we are heading in with focus and intention. And one of our biggest lessons we've learned is that we cannot do this work in a vacuum. In fact, it's something I'm extremely proud of, how much we've learned from the disability community. You've told us what's missing, you've tested features, you've pointed out friction points and helped us to continue to improve how we design. You helped us shape detailed responses. You helped us refine Call a Volunteer through our partnership with Be My Eyes. And you continue to show up with clarity and candor, helping us understand where our products can continue to evolve to meet your needs. And beyond feedback, you've offered something even more powerful, which is your perspective. Recently, we hosted a multi-day co-design focused entirely on Facebook accessibility. Yes. For those who are unfamiliar, a co-design is a participatory research approach in which we bring users and experts together in our product design process as equal contributors. For this particular engagement, which we had recently, we invited blind and low vision users, advocates, and organizations to work side by side with our product teams to explore barriers, collaborate on solutions, and prioritize updates. This wasn't a surface level workshop. It was a deep, immersive collaboration, one where the lived experiences and expertise directly impacted how our teams think about accessibility on the platform. And you'll be happy to know we did not ask community members to be participants, we asked them to be partners. Yes. They weren't there only to test or give feedback, they were there to shape the vision, to challenge assumptions, and to help us reimagine what is possible. Together we reframed what is considered average or good enough. You see, because we heard from many of our co-designers that a product or feature they used recently was average. That's the word they used. But when we probed, we discovered that average often meant barely or somewhat usable. And that realization reflected for us a history of how low expectations from technology had become. Right? Because it was technology that wasn't being built with the community in mind. That insight has helped us to further fuel us to work towards experiences that are not just average, not barely usable, but truly accessible for our users. And today, the findings from that co-design are already informing improvements and new features at Facebook. But we know we can't stop there. Can't stop, won't stop. This is ongoing work, and it's being shaped by your voices, your perspectives, your experiences, and your participation. So, where do we go from here? Well, on our part, we are going to keep listening. We are going to keep building. We will build AI that enables autonomy and independence. We will build with tools that are open and shareable. We build products that reflect your real-world needs. And we build with communities, not just for you. The history of accessibility has always been one of innovation. Captions, voice control, text-to-speech. These all started as accessibility tools, and now they are part of everyday life for millions of people. That is what accessibility does. It does not just solve problems, it changes the standard. And when we build with accessibility from the start and prioritize the people who need it most, We end up making products that are better for everyone. So thank you again and again. Thank you for your leadership, for your feedback, and for your partnership. You are not just influencing the products we build. You are shaping the future of what is possible. What is possible with AI, with technology, and with the future of human connection. Thank you.
1: 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So thank you for being open to the partnership. We look forward to doing more with Meta.
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3: Community Service and the Blind by Darian Smith. There is a photo on the page, the caption, Darian Smith. From the editor. At last summer's convention, a group gathered with the intention to form a division of those interested in doing community service in their hometowns. Darian Smith was the organizer and driving force of the group. Here is his report of what happened and his announcement of future plans. Community service is a term used to describe a wide range of activities performed by a person or group, often conducted voluntarily, addressing a deficiency in a community and benefiting the people who live in that community. Typically, these coordinated efforts are taken on by groups of sighted people. The blind are not usually asked or expected to take part in such fulfilling, educational, and rewarding efforts. On July 3, 2011, 35 Federationists gathered to consider how they could spread the word about the satisfaction to be found in community service and the value it can have in strengthening the Federation. At that meeting, group organizers reported on what steps they had already taken, and a proposed mission statement was read and agreed upon. NFB First Vice President Fred Schroeder addressed the group and pointed out that it is important that, if blind people are to deserve first-class status, they must be expected to and expect themselves to contribute their time, talent, and energy as volunteers in their communities. The group decided to meet monthly by telephone during the coming year. They established goals for the year and decided to work toward a group community service project around the time of the 2012 convention. Plans were made for a seminar and business meeting at the Dallas convention. Participants were urged to make presentations about the community service interest group at state conventions this year and to organize gatherings like the national one at those conventions. Reports of all such efforts will be given at the group's meeting during the 2012 convention. The group has met by phone several times since the convention. Its listserv is community-service@nfbnet.org, and those interested are urged to join the list. A number of initiatives are under discussion, including the following. Joint service projects with NFB's three adult training centers. A challenge activity like those that occur in Meet the Blind Month, but this one would have a definite service orientation. Doing outreach within the NFB and service organizations outside the Federation, and a fundraiser at National Convention. Those who have stepped forward in leadership of this interest group believe in community service and in the importance of encouraging blind people to take part in such efforts. Small groups of dedicated volunteers can change the world. We urge everyone in the NFB to get involved in community service. Doing so will improve your community and strengthen your chapter, your affiliate, and our national organization.
4: 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We're NFBRN, the National Federation of the Blind Radio Network.
3: Reframing the fight for civil rights, understanding the discourse on equality versus equity from a social justice perspective. By Dr. Everett Simmons Reed, Dr. LaShawna Font, Dr. Carolyn Peters, Mr. Kane Brolin, and Mr. Lee Martin Sr. From the editor. There are lots of things to like about editing the Braille Monitor, but I think my favorite is when I get articles that cause people to sit up and think about issues they thought otherwise resolved. This article asks us to look at two words, equality and equity. Though I could have easily used both in sentences, when it came to really analyzing them, I went to my dictionary and then to some of the contemporary discussion about them. This article is not envisioned by its authors as being the final statement on the words we should use, but a suggestion that we strongly consider when each word best addresses what we want to say and those things for which we are willing to work. Here is what this fine list of authors has to say. Social justice is a phrase that seemingly few Americans view with impartiality. To some, it is a rallying cry for empowerment. To others, a threatening symbol of sanctimonious wokeness. It seems that social justice has become loaded with so much political ammunition that it is often hard to imagine that the principle behind it could be beneficial to everybody. But social justice is really about allyship, and it can benefit people with all different kinds of lived experience. Writing in Forbes, multi-award-winning global diversity, equity, and inclusion leader Cherie Etchison defines an ally as any person that actively promotes and aspires to advance the culture of inclusion through intentional, positive, and conscious efforts that benefit people as a whole. Footnote 1. Everyone has the ability to become an ally. Everyone sometimes needs to have an ally. Beneath all the loaded connotations ascribed to it, social justice refers to the practice of allyship and coalition-building work. Its goal is to promote equality, equity, mutual respect, and the assurance of rights between and within communities and social groups. Fair wages, the Me Too movements, the pointed criticism of policing tactics, and Black Lives Matter have all focused attention on various social justice issues in our society. Although this term previously applied mainly to how economic resources were allocated, more recently it has come to apply holistically to the treatment of different individuals and people groups, access to services and opportunities, and access to political representation. Difficult dialogues regarding these social justice issues have been raging in our homes, workplaces, school, and more recently, within our own organization. Specifically, calls that the blind be recognized as being made up of a complex kaleidoscope of cultural identities, rather than as a composite mass, have been at the forefront of many difficult discussions. Issues such as access, equity, participation, diversity, and human rights are basic social justice principles and are aligned with the principles we historically have fought for as the oldest and largest civil rights organization of blind people. Yet, at national and state conventions, in chapter meetings, in blogs, and on social media, it is evident that, just as in the rest of our country, we in the organized blind movement have been struggling to arrive at consensus, given the different perspectives expressed by Federationists who come from all sorts of backgrounds. Not surprisingly, we have been pondering some challenging differences of opinion when it comes to the approach we should take to all this. Equality proponents ask, should we in the Federation have differences in our approach as we attract and provide mentorship to blind people of different ethnicities, religious backgrounds, family structures, sexual preferences, and gender identities? Equity proponents ask, how can we in the Federation recognize, respect, and benefit from the multiple identities and experiences of blind people from different races, ethnicities, religious backgrounds, ability levels, sexual orientations, gender identities, geographic areas, and family structures? On one side, we may ask, what is unique about the intersectionality of one's blindness and one's identity as, say, a white American, black American, Asian American, or one of the Latinx groups of people? Should we celebrate such points of difference overtly in the organized blind movement? On the other side, who benefits if we perpetuate a colorblind attitude and an approach that treats the blind community as a monolith? Supreme Court Justice Antonin Scalia said, "To get beyond racism, we must first take account of race. There is no other way." Footnote 2. Consider Scalia's statement and people who claim to be colorblind. Does this position advance our advocacy towards achieving equal rights as blind American citizens? How should we address the uniqueness of those who live with multiple disabilities such as the deaf-blind? Given NFB's continuous fight against oppression as it touches the blind, what policies and practices need to be implemented to promote fairness, create a sense of belonging, and facilitate addressing the unique needs of all members, especially those living with multiple impairments? Despite legislation inspired by the disability rights movement, institutional policies and practices have long created unfair advantages for sighted people, perpetuating a substantial wealth gap between sighted and blind people. This can be described as institutional oppression, the systematic mistreatment and dehumanization of any person based solely on a social identity group to which they identify that is supported and enforced by society and its institutions. Whether consciously or not, people who make and enforce policy base their practice of institutional oppression on a belief that people in a given social identity group are inherently inferior. But this practice is sometimes not obvious on the surface. Typically, organizational diversity initiatives create an illusion of inclusion and fall far short of anything beyond compliance with the letter of the law. Uncorrected institutional oppression results in much of the same thing as before. The group that already had dominant power continues to benefit disproportionately at the expense of other groups that continue to be oppressed in spite of legislative safeguards that should have evened the playing field. Keeping this in mind, there is one other huge question that demands an answer. Do we want equality or equity as an outcome of our civil rights struggle? The Americans with Disabilities Act, ADA, codified as federal law in 1990, meant to guarantee blind people equal protections under the law in all aspects of our lives, including employment, education, and housing. Despite much progress, NFB's advocacy agenda, articulated by the president at the National Convention, is an indication that there is still much to do. In reflecting over the mission before us, are we seeking to transform or are we wanting to conform in our struggle with civil rights? How does an emphasis on equality versus an emphasis on equity change our strategies, tactics, or the outcomes in the battle for full inclusion? For 81 years, the National Federation of the Blind has been empowering blind people to advocate for our needs and working toward abolishing barriers impeding our pursuit of the American dream. Taking direction from various presidents who have led the National Federation of the Blind over these 8 decades, we continuously expand the scope of our vision. Many blind Americans within and apart from the Federation have tasted the sweet nectar of progress resulting from the extraordinary fortitude demonstrated by our members. As an organization, we provide a network of support for one another as we seek to raise our voices, increase our visibility, and share our views all over the world. In the spirit of advancing our mission, we here discuss the nuances between the terms equality and equity. We offer this article as food for thought and as an open invitation to keep these critical dialogues going. Some may view equality and equity as just different rallying cries or buzzwords meaning essentially the same thing, but we caution that words matter. In his banquet speech at the 2020 NFB National Convention, President Rick Abono wisely pointed out, "Language reflects belief, and we will not sell out our beliefs. We, the blind, follow our words with the action of living the lives we want." So let us start by adding definition to this discussion and then go on to examine how the choice of the term equality or equity aligns with the policies and practices aimed at improving outcomes for different blind Americans. According to the dictionary by Merriam-Webster, equality is the quality or state of being equal, where equal is defined as having the same measurement in quality, nature, or status. Equality aims to ensure that everyone gets the same things in order to enjoy full, healthy lives. Equality aims to promote fairness and justice, but as we have learned from the outcomes of the civil rights movement, it is achieved only when everyone starts from the same place or needs the same things. Equality presumes sameness and takes for granted that we all have the same experiences and privileges. This same dictionary defines equity as something that is equitable, where equitable is defined as dealing fairly and equally with all concerned. Equity, from a social justice perspective, involves trying to understand and give people what they need to enjoy full, healthy lives. A deeper dive into what these terms imply makes it plain that the kind of justice and the types of success that any society seeks to attain depends on whether the first principle that society employs has its roots in equality or in equity. Equality basically means providing everyone with the same amount of resources regardless of whether everyone needs them. In other words, each person receives an equal share of money, food, health benefits, employment resources, and social services, despite what they already started with or lacked from the beginning. Equity, though, is a subtler notion that is harder to attain in practice. Equity is when resources are shared based on what each person needs in order to adequately level the playing field for all who contribute to a society and all who have need of something from that society. Different people, and by extension, different subgroupings of people within a larger social framework like the United States, have different levels of need for support and assistance. In recognition of this, the equity model creates systems with a mandate to support individuals and groupings of individuals based on their specific needs. The goal of equity is to help achieve fairness in treatment, leading to better outcomes for all, even if all don't get there in exactly the same ways or by receiving exactly the same things in the same proportion. If done properly, equality can be an outcome of an effective and just process. But it is the principle of equity that creates and drives that process. So, can equality and equity live in the same room? Which of these two is more valid? Which is more important? In our work to advance the opportunity and security of blind Americans, are we striving to make things equal or to make them equitable?
5: Are we arguing that one of these noble-sounding concepts is superior and the other inferior? Should we just keep one of these concepts and throw out the other? We argue that even though they have two entirely different meanings, equity and equality are not competitive ideas, but on the contrary, they are complementary. They work hand in hand. One cannot be achieved without the other. Understanding what equity means and how to apply it actually brings us one step closer to achieving equality as the final outcome. Put another way, in order for the world to reach a place in which everything is fair, just, and equal, we need to start with a goal of equity, distributing resources based on who needs them the most and who can draw the most long-term benefit from a specific type of approach. We propose that if we are to reach equality as an outcome, we have to tackle the causes of inequity first. Without equity, inequality will persist, and those who are the most vulnerable will remain or become even more vulnerable, while those who already enjoy inherent advantage will just keep gaining more advantage. There is still another definition of equity, lesser used in civil rights literature, but a definition that is very important to those who spend their professional lives in stewardship of economic resources. In the business world, equity refers to ownership. When Investopedia looks at equity, it refers to shareholders' equity, bracket representing, close bracket, the amount of money that would be returned to a company's shareholders if all the assets were liquidated and all of the company's debt, bracket, were, close bracket, paid off. It also represents the pro rata ownership of the company's shares. You certainly could argue that most of us in the blind community, except for those in the Business Enterprise Program, have struggled to imagine that we could ever own anything substantial. In this country, it could be argued that most of us who are blind have passed through seasons of life when the most consistent income we received came from Supplemental Security Income, or SSDI. A lot of us are employed only part-time outside the home or are underemployed in workshops. These outcomes are persistent across the blind community, irrespective of the degree of visual impairment, education, or ability that any particular blind adult started with. But we are underestimating ourselves when we say we have no equity. As free citizens of a constitutional republic, with the right to express ourselves, vote, and choose whether to buy or not buy something, we need to think and act as though we have an ownership stake, an equity stake, in the community, state, and country we live in. We need to ensure that society recognizes we have this ownership stake because we do have it. Advocating for equity does not just refer to pleading with someone who occupies a seat of power to even the playing field for us and hoping they do it. We who are blind must not wait around for someone else to do this for us. Transforming equity from a dream into a real, impactful process and workable procedure means voting, but it also means showing up at school board and town council meetings. It means getting involved in community organizations that go beyond just the organized blind movement. It means expressing our voice not only on election day, but it includes actively getting involved as voting districts are redrawn in the wake of the census every 10 years. This is critical for the blind in general. It is especially critical for blind men and women who are African American. Of course, it is important too for blind men and women who are Latinx or who are members of an East Asian or Pacific Island ethnic community, or who are members of a Middle Eastern / North African or Native American ethnic community, or who self-identify as multiple disabled or LGBTQ+. So what is an example of how we can apply the principle of equity to the good in our everyday struggle? As we decide what to ask for and where to set our boundaries of acceptance as blind Americans, perhaps we should all ponder the difference between inclusion and access. In a brilliantly written piece published in the March 2020 edition of the Braille Monitor, Peter Slayton unpacks this. In part, he says, "Exclusion and inclusion are passive states assigned to those designated to be either kept out or brought in. The active agent is not the newly welcomed, but instead the welcoming committee, which sets the terms of inclusion and will assign and enable a bouncer should one be deemed necessary. Even when those terms are beneficial, the person newly included will retain that sense of being an outsider who has been invited to a party and only allowed to join by the grace of the host. Is it nice to finally be allowed in? Of course, but we have been here all along. It is not inclusion that I want, it's access. And access is something I can actively seek to create or acquire. I may need assistance doing so. I may need to change laws and minds, not necessarily in that order. I may need to fight. In the end, though, I will be part of designing what access looks like and how it works." Footnote 3. The importance of gaining full equity and belonging, as opposed to just accepting inclusion whenever cited power brokers and gatekeepers permit it, it is true for not just the technology we use, but for every aspect of the society we operate in. According to John A. Powell, director of the Othering and Belonging Institute at UC Berkeley, states that belonging is based on the recognition of our full humanity without having to become something different or pretend that we're all the same. We are constantly renegotiating who we are as human beings, January 14, 2020. From a social justice perspective, we must go further than asking to be included and hoping those with the power are nice enough to accommodate. We must commit to be a part of the ownership, design, and implementation process. It means not just asking our legislators for help every February at NFB Washington Seminar. Sooner or later, some of us in the organized blind movement who live with other intersecting characteristics need to get elected so we can change unjust laws and oversee the implementation of what we need from the insider's position. In what areas do inequity and inequality show up most? There are evident inequalities globally in race, gender, sexual orientation, disabilities, education, economic status, and so much more. It is inequity, the lack of an ownership stake, that lies at the core of so much inequality and human suffering in this country and around the globe. Understanding the implications of inequity and tackling it head-on will be important to achieving overall equality as an outcome. We shouldn't be aiming to treat people as if there were no differences among us or aiming to distribute resources equally to everybody. It is highly recommended that our movement recognize that it is only by means of equitable processes that we will have the means to get the outcome of equality. To this end, we argue that the Federation should alter the NFB pledge so that the word equity is used instead of equality. A. Equity highlights the organization's aim to be more informed concerning the history, background, and context of the Federation and, more importantly, its members. B. Equity helps us to understand where we are concerning metrics. A broader assessment, collection, and analysis of demographics and data allows for benchmarks and metrics to be established for organizational goals. C. Equity provides the space to network and locate talents, skills, and strategies we may have ignored or possibly did not notice previously. D. Equity brings diverse experiences and backgrounds to the table and opens progressive paths for cultural contributions. E. Equity institutes intentional and extensive onboarding programs that build ongoing support for new member success. F. Equity helps to ensure policies are executed and diverse/typically misrepresented individuals have representation. G. Equity aligns resources which foster conversations and means to improve the environment, knowledge, involvement, and trust of members. H. Equity aids in providing a more active, inclusive organization and promotes dialogue in tackling issues and concerns. I. Equity generally increases satisfaction, decreases member disengagement, and develops stronger, more consistent interaction. J. Equity encourages unique talent to flourish and display different worldviews and skills to combine and produce newness and creativity. K. Equity promotes global understanding and enables a wider, more innovative impact. I. Equity illuminates the importance of our brand and reputation. M. Equity benefits our organization's business case and, when properly applied, will help our organization to meet or even exceed financial targets. As pointed out in a concise article published in the October 2017 edition of the Braille Monitor, footnote 4, the statement we recite that is currently known as the NFB Pledge has been in use for nearly 5 decades. What's more, it was composed and distributed at the behest of Dr. Kenneth Jernigan, the longest-serving leader who has graced the organized blind movement. While the mission of the Federation must remain intact and the rich legacy of our past must never be forgotten, changing times in society at large calls for a change in the strategies and tactics used to achieve our mission. In July of 2021, the Monitor's longtime editor Gary Wunder penned these words, "When we pledge ourselves to go build the Federation, it is not organizational momentum or preservation of some legacy that we are talking about. It is talking about having a mechanism to bring about effective change, a structure that lets blind people talk among ourselves, venture to risk new ideas leading to opportunities, and knowing that we have the support of one another as we attempt the traditional or untraditional. We ask that you strongly consider our suggestion, that you view it through a forward-looking lens, and that you comment on our proposal with the same spirit of fellowship and positive goodwill that has led us to present it in these pages." Footnotes available on the NFB Braille Monitor show notes page.
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7: Hello, and welcome to the Nation's Blind Podcast. I'm Melissa Riccobono, and I'm here with
8: Anil Lewis. And yes, you are Melissa Riccobono. Welcome back, Melissa.
7: Well, thank you. It's been a little while. I had a nice vacation, but I'm really excited about today's podcast.
8: So before we get to today's podcast, come on, you and family packed up and traveled to Wisconsin and had time.
7: We did.
8: How did that work out?
7: It worked out well. We were gone for 2 weeks, and I'm a little tired. I kind of feel like I need a vacation from my vacation a little bit.
8: My niece got
7: married. I can't believe I'm old enough to have a niece that's old enough to get married. But it was a beautiful wedding, gorgeous day, and I got to see family, and I got to see friends. I got to see one friend in particular that I have not seen since 1998.
8: Oh, wow.
7: And it was great to connect with her and her partner. And
8: very nice.
7: It was a really nice trip. Got to stay with my mom in the house where I grew up and all sorts of things. And, you know, more things change, more things stay the same kind of, you know.
8: Did you get some cheese curd?
7: Oh, I got some delicious cheese curds, both fresh ranch flavored cheese curds from Kramer's Dairy, our favorite little dairy in Watertown, Wisconsin, where I grew up, and also deep fried cheese curds, both from Culver's and from Cousin Subs. And
8: now
7: I have
8: you
7: to say,
8: me over.
7: Cousin deep Subs deep fried cheese curds are even better than Culver's.
8: It's deep fried. Everything's better deep fried.
7: Well, it is, but Culver's are also deep fried, but Cousins wins hands down. They are squeaky and salty, but deep fried, and they are delicious.
8: Now, Melissa, hold on now. They're not sponsoring the podcast. Hold on. I know.
7: Sorry. You asked how it went, though. That's how I felt like I ate my way through Wisconsin. I also had custard. It was good. It was a very good time. Now I have to walk and, you know, get back into eating right. And I was just right before we started recording this, ordering school supplies for all of my children who are going back to school, high schooler, sixth grader, and fourth grader here.
8: Nice. Going to school. So, that's a good segue to what we're talking about here.
7: The
8: person that we have on our podcast today was instrumental in helping me continue to live the life I want, because many of you may remember I lost my sight at age 25. I was working on my college degree at the time, and my vision went so quickly over the weekend that I could no longer read my computer screen or anything like that. And had it not been for this gentleman and the individuals that work with him to develop the product that I'm pretty sure most of our listeners, if not all, are familiar with, and that's JAWS, Job Access with Speech. And I'm an old user from JAWS 1.2 for DOS. So it's really nice to have evolved with this. So we have with us today, listeners, Mr. Ted Henter.
9: Hi, everybody.
7: Hi, Ted. How are you?
9: Nice to be here. Thank you.
8: Thanks, glad you could join us. Now, you're down in Florida now, right, Ted?
9: Yes.
8: Okay.
9: St. Petersburg, Florida. It's just about 20 miles south of Tampa.
8: Excellent. Well, I just want you to know, no pressure, but when we had Dean Blasey on the podcast a few episodes ago, there was a lot of people who really, either through nostalgia or through, you know, current utility of the different refreshable braille displays that are out there, really thought that it was a good podcast. So you got to, you know, that's a benchmark to meet in this podcast. So no pressure.
9: The pressure's on. I can feel it.
7: Well, I'm sure you're quite up to the pressure, but there really is no pressure. We really invited you here to hear your story. We know that you've done a lot of things in your life, but really what we'd like to talk most about, of course, is the development of JAWS and sort of how that took place, why you decided you needed to develop something like JAWS and how you made it possible.
8: Before you start there, though, just to get a flavor for who you are, why don't you give our listeners a taste of who is Ted Henter?
9: Well, I'm 70 years old.
8: Oh, you're just a baby.
9: I was born and raised in the Panama Canal Zone in Central America.
8: Hmm.
9: Went through high school and junior college there. Went to the University of Florida. I have a mechanical engineering degree. I was a professional motorcycle racer back in the 70s.
8: Wow.
9: I was on pole position at Daytona. I was second at Talladega. I won the Grand Prix of Canada.
8: Wow.
9: I was the fourth at Daytona 1 year. I was eighth in the Venezuelan Grand Prix. So I was at the top level of motorcycle road racing.
8: And now that I did not know. Thank you for sharing that. but I don't see the connection with that and what led you to creating.
9: Well, Jaws. I'm getting to that. I'm getting to it. So I was in England on my way to Spain for the second race of the year. And I was leaving the racetrack one evening, going back to my buddy's flat, they call it. Mm-hmm. And I forgot you're supposed to drive on the left side of the road in England. And I forgot to put on my seatbelt. So I crashed into another car. It was my fault. I hit the windshield, cut my eyes and my face.
8: Wow.
9: And the other people in the other car, they were okay. They had their seatbelts on. A couple of them spent the night in the hospital. I heard some yelling and screaming. Mm. I spent about 6 weeks in the hospital over there, and then I had to come back here for an operations. And so anyway, I was blind. At that point in time, I had a mechanical engineering degree, so I had an education, but I knew nothing about blindness, and there was no technology for the blind. My Division of Blind Services counselor indicated to me that computer programming was a pretty good field for blind people just getting started. I said, well, that's cool. I'll go back to school. So I went back to school, learned a little bit about programming, not much. State of Florida bought me a Total Talk from Dean Blasey.
8: Hmm.
9: So Dean and his wife came down in the middle of winter and installed it and taught me how to use it. I thought, gee, that's awfully nice of the owner of the company to come to do this. Well, it was the middle of winter, and it was a free trip to Florida. Figured that out later.
8: Nice.
9: So a friend of a friend gave me a job at his hotel. That was my first job as a blind person. So anyway, I kept calling Dean and Mike Romeo, the guy that invented the Romeo Brailler, because I had problems with the terminal. I said, why doesn't it do this? Why doesn't it do that? Can I do this? Can I do that? So after about a year and a half of that, Dean offered me a job. So we moved up to Maryland, my wife and I, and a six-month-old baby girl. And so really my career in access technology, I owe to Dean Blasey, because he really got me started. And Romeo, too. They were the two really smart guys of that company. And there was a couple other really smart ones. So by asking questions and reading books that they gave me, you know, I became a programmer. Now, I didn't read the books. I go home at night, my wife would read them to me.
8: Oh, wow.
9: Because that was even before we had a talking PC.
8: Right.
9: It was just a terminal that you hooked up to a mid-sized computer. So that went good. And then I worked with Dino, what we called the Information Through Speech, the ITS. And that was a terminal with a built-in CPM computer. So then I could actually read disk and stuff like that. And then we worked on the Total Talk PC, which was a DOS computer. So that's how we got started. And I think I skipped over a part there, but the main part was I had a technical education and computer programming sounded pretty good. Thanks to the guidance from my counselor and a few breaks along the way, like my wife's employer's husband offered me a job. He owned a couple of hotels. I always like to say, you need to be prepared because opportunity will knock and you have to be ready for it. So I was ready for it. I had these good advice from my counselor. I had a very generous offer from this guy who owned the hotels. I met Dean Blasey. I wouldn't say I was prepared to go to work for him, but I worked hard at it when I got there. And of course, he's a great guy. And but that's how I got started. Dean got me started into access technology. And a guy named Tim Cramer, a famous NFBer, he got Eden started in access technology. So right. Not always what you know, but who you know.
8: it's really cool, though, that this whole cluster of names, you know, it just comes up so much, especially around the birth of what I consider kind of, you know, that birth of access tech.
9: Yeah, a lot of key people.
7: Remind our listeners who might be a little bit younger, what year approximately? I'm guessing early 80s, correct, when all this sort of got started?
9: Yeah, 81, I went to work for Dean. And so I think I started using a talking computer in 79. And then Dean's company went out of business, if you can believe that. It was called Maryland Computer Services. And they made the Cramer Modified Perkins Brailler. And it was a Perkins Brailler with solenoids and a computer in it. And unfortunately, it broke a lot. So that was a money-losing proposition, and the company went out of business. And so I was working for anybody else that needed computer training. That's how I met Bill Joyce. He was blinded in an accident. Anyway, I trained him on a couple different times, and it was his idea to start a company, Bill Joyce. So I said, well, great, but I don't have any money. He says, well, I'll pay for it, and you run the company. I mean, you can't beat a deal like that.
8: I always wondered where the mystery of the Hunter Joyce, you know, yeah, never
9: we
8: heard
9: think of a name. We had a couple different names we wanted to use, but I forget what they are. But finally, we just decided, well, we'll just use our last names. And since I was going to run the company, he put me first. So it's just a lot of good luck, a lot of good fortune in my life that even though I was blinded, I had a lot of help along the way to really get things rolling. Hmm. Melissa was asking about the time period. I worked for Dean from 81 to 85, and then a couple of years just doing some consulting and training for Division of Blind Services, and then met this guy, Bill Joyce. So we started our company in 87, and

0: Gilson is a very dear friend of mine. He, in the Georgia Rehab Agency, was the Access Tech man when I was coming through as a consumer, and we formed a relationship and were colleagues as I became a professional in the space. And he retired a few years ago. I still need to reach out to him as a matter of fact. I didn't know that Jack was part of this whole team. Very nice.
1: Yeah, he worked for Dean also. That's how I met him. And then he worked for my company for a little bit. I agree with you. He's a great guy. So I was joking around with him one day, and I said, hey, let's call it Jaws. It eats Flipper. So nobody liked that idea. When I say nobody, there's like three people in the company. There was Jack, there was my wife, and Rick Skipper, our programmer. Hmm. So, but then I thought, oh, job access with speech.
0: And you won them over.
1: It took about a month for people to get used to it.
2: Were there other names out there? Were other people saying, oh, no, we should call it such and such? Or was Jaws really the only contender at the time?
1: We had stupid names like PC Tongue. And we're going to use the Rolling Stones. What was it? I think a big pair of lips or something. From one of the Rolling Stones albums.
0: Wow.
1: And there was Arctic Technologies had a product out. Telesensory had a product out. Mm-hmm. IBM had a product. IBM was just called Screen Reader. Well, it can't beat that. Anyway, that's the short version of how that'll all
2: work. That's funny.
0: We could have all been using PC Tongue.
2: Yep, all these years. Then we'd have laughed at Jaws. Oh, Jaws, that's silly. Now we're laughing at PC Tongue. You know?
3: But I love Jaws. You know, there's so much you can do. I love your foam sharks that have been given away, and the
0: cookie jar is my favorite.
2: Cookie jar. Yeah. I mean, there's just so many great things about Jaws, except it is kind of funny. Every time I tell my daughter's teachers that they'll be using Jaws, I always have to say job access with speech and kind of explain what it is. But it's a great name.
1: Well, Eric Damery, you know, he's still there at Vespero.
0: Yep.
1: He came to work for Hunter Joyce in the early 90s. And he's the guy behind the Jaws candy jar and the little foam sharks.
0: I believe that. It makes perfectly good sense now. I believe
1: that. We had a shark uniform that somebody would wear at the conventions and walk around the convention floor.
0: Now that I did not know.
1: Shoulders, and that was really fun.
0: We got to resurrect that. We got to find that uniform.
2: Yeah.
0: I'm not wearing it. I'm not going to wear it. Put that out
2: there. Yeah. So you work together and you created Jaws, and that was just for DOS at first, right? And then Windows came along. You know, what was that transition like? Because wasn't there a lot of worry that the Windows environment really wasn't going to be able to be usable by screen reader users, people that were blind?
1: Yes, absolutely right. Dean saw the Macintosh. And he was just blown away by the touch screen, the Windows sort of screen. He said, I don't know how we're ever going to make this talk. Well, and then he went out of business and he started working on the Braille and Speak. So I did the DOS version with my programmer was Rex Skipper, a young guy right out of college. And he got a better job. And we hired Chuck Opperman. And we had some idea how to do it, but really we got ideas from IBM. You know, a guy named Jim Thatcher, he was one of the pioneers. And Berkeley Systems. A guy named Peter Korn. they had a system.
0: Is it the same Peter Korn that now Amazon fame?
1: Yeah.
0: Oh, okay. There you go. Man, I didn't know that all these guys were that active back then. And I know Jim Thatcher's name, but I can't place it. Yeah.
1: Yes, you know, to give them credit, we learned a lot from the IBM guys and from Peter Korn.
0: Nice. And
1: Peter wanted to sell us his system. You know, we could use his code. But I made a decision that if we're going to be in the software business, we got to have our own. We got to develop ourselves because that way you're more in control.
0: Absolutely.
1: You don't want to be dependent on somebody else for a technical product like this.
0: Absolutely.
1: So we struggled. Chuck Opperman worked on it for a while. And then I met with Glenn Gordon at one of the CSUN conferences because he lived in LA. He was a customer, a Jaws for DOS customer. And real sharp guy, and he's blind.
0: Yeah, he is. So
1: he started doing some part-time work for us, and then Chuck got a better offer from Microsoft. So Chuck was gone, and then I talked Glenn into coming on full-time with us, even though he's still working at UCLA. So Glenn's the guy that really made Jaws for Windows work. He figured it out.

0: Got some guidance from Jim Thatcher at IBM and Peter Korn.
1: Just as an aside, though, Glenn, I was doing a job modification for some customer service representatives over at Wachovia National Bank, and we were having problems with the IBM interface. And it was so funny. I tried everything. I just couldn't get it to work, couldn't get the terminal to work and connect with the server, et cetera. And I called Glenn up. It was just such an easy fix. He just told me I needed to change the cursor. And once I did that, everything worked just smoothly. But he knew all that stuff, you know, backwards and forwards. Very impressive.
0: Yeah, he's the best programmer I've ever worked with. He's a very smart guy. So he was the reason for our technical success. And Eric Damery was the reason for our sales and marketing success.
1: Yeah.
0: And there's another guy named Jerry Bowman, who I met at a board meeting for a local training center for the disabled. And I was having problems with the company, the personnel. He offered to work for me for free, and he ended up firing. It was only 8 people at the time. He ended up firing 4 people and hiring some others to replace him. So he pretty much was the general manager and chief operating officer of the company. And at first, he worked for free. He was retired. He worked for free. And he kept looking for somebody to take his place. And finally, I said, why don't you just do the job? We'll pay you. So he worked for Henry Joyce for another 8 years, I think it was. Great, great guy. And he pretty much ran the company, dealing with all the personnel issues. That was his forte, was human resources. So it takes a lot of people to make a company like that work. And especially... Well, like me, I was an engineer. I didn't know anything about business.
2: Sure.
0: But we learned as we went.
1: You knew enough about business to surround yourself with people with expertise in areas that you needed. And I think that is really a true testament to the success of the product. You put things in perspective that I hadn't thought about. That there was other competition out there. There was kind of a beta VHS environment, and Jaws won out. So...
0: Yeah.
1: That's a testament to you at least managing it in a way that brought all of that skill set to bear.
2: Well, and I think also, I mean, the biggest theme that I also noticed throughout this is that you had a lot of blind people that were actually using the product. And I mean, you even got hired by Dean because you kept calling him and saying, hey, could it do this? Why won't it do that?
1: Yeah.
2: You know, we needed to do this. And I'm assuming that that's still what drives some of the features in JAWS today. The consumer reaching out to the Sparrow and saying, hey, we need it to do this, or we need it to do that. Or the whole transition from DOS to Windows, people were saying, hey, I use your product, but you know, we're going to be moving to Windows. We're not going to be able to be on DOS forever. I still miss DOS with WordPerfect, I'm just going to say.
1: Oh, yes. Anyway,
2: but anyway, I've gotten over it. I you know, use Microsoft Word and I use Windows. But I mean, can you talk just a little bit about that? Because it just seems like you were able to surround yourself also with very smart, very capable blind people that really were able to make it not just, this is what we think JAWS should do, you know, in a sighted perspective, but, you know, no, this is really what JAWS should do. And this is really the way that's going to make it the easiest, or that we think is going to make it the easiest.
0: Yeah, you're absolutely right. We were very receptive of advice from our customers. And that's how when I started out with Dean, in 81, well, I was a programmer, but not a very good one, but also did the technical support. So every time we sold the talking terminal, I'd be on the phone for hours doing technical support. So I kind of, let's say, grew up doing technical support, doing a little bit of programming, and also figuring out the user interface.
1: Mm-hmm.
0: So I went with JAWS. I think it started, well, I know it started with Dean. We, quote, invented, unquote, the speech pad, using the numeric pad to read the screen. And with Dean, he and I invented the dual cursor design. Other products, you had a review mode. Mm-hmm. Once you went into review mode, you could read around the screen like with a JAWS cursor.
1: Yeah, we had a mouse long before sighted people, you know, with that JAWS cursor. Yeah.
0: Yeah. So we, quote, invented some things that are kind of standard today. When we got to the point where we had to make some decisions about JAWS for Windows, do we want to reinvent the user interface or stick with the JAWS for DOS user interface? You know, the two cursors, the numeric pad, speech pad, up arrow, down arrow, left arrow, right arrow, all that stuff. Using the insert key as like a shift key. Those are all in JAWS for DOS. and other people were coming out with their Windows versions, but they changed their user interface. WindowEyes comes to mind about that.
1: Yeah.
0: And anyway, we had a lot of talk, Glenn and I and Eric and several other people in the company. How are we going to do this? Well, with Glenn and his brilliance, he figured out how to read the data on the screen. And then we agreed to just stick with the user interface that we're already familiar with.
1: Thank goodness.
0: Yeah, thank goodness. And it came out pretty good. In January of 1995 was our first public display of the product.
1: Yeah, Windows 3.1, I think, was the operating system.
0: I think you're right. We had 20 people come into St. Petersburg for training. And we rented a bunch of computers. We had everybody in a motel. And I think out of 20 computers, 3 of them crashed each day.
1: Wow.
0: It wasn't real solid.
2: Yeah, it sounds like Windows, though. Windows crashed a lot in the early days. Yeah. I remember that very clearly. Yeah. Yeah. So,
0: if we didn't reinstall JAWS every day, it would crash.
2: It would crash because
0: something about the memory management. Those were cakey days, but JAWS was successful mainly, but we did come out about 6 months before the main competition, which was WindowEyes. So we got a jump on WindowEyes, and they never actually caught up as far as I can tell.
2: Yeah. Well, and I mean, I think there were more people probably that used JAWS for DOS than that used Vocalize. You know, it was the main competition. But, you know, you were obviously there to stay and are still. I mean, there's many other options out there, but still JAWS is the one that if you're really going to get the most out of your computer, I've heard over and over, JAWS is really what you need to learn. And JAWS is still that standard. So we've come so far. You know, what are your thoughts about all the technology that we have now? And what do we need to keep doing? Or what, you know, what are your thoughts about this explosion of technology? What we need to keep doing to make sure we have access to all the technology? Any thoughts about, you know, new things we might need or things we need to pay more attention to as everything's moving along?
0: Good question. I'm not really up to speed on all the technology, what has to be done. But I don't think that's a problem. I think the technology, if it hasn't been solved by the screen reader gurus, it will be. I don't think the technical aspects are the problem. The problem is, the way I see it, is we have already explained how web pages should be written, how software should be written so it's accessible. That's been out there for 2 decades or more. The problem now is a lot of developers don't follow those guidelines. So there's a lot of things that are not accessible. Even the Southeastern guide dogs, I've told them 3 or 4 times, you know, a graphic link doesn't do it for me. I need text. But yeah. and they're geared to a web page for blind people. Newt Gingrich, he has a newsletter that goes out frequently. A lot of graphics in that are, you know, a graphical button, a graphical link. Hulu, you know, the TV guys. Hulu and Peacock, something new that I've subscribed to because I like to listen to the Formula One racing all over the world, and I can get it on Spectrum, Hulu, and Peacock. But a lot of those things are like there's a graphic button, but it doesn't say that it's a button. It doesn't announce itself as a button. It just says graphic. And only by trial and error can you figure out, oh, that's the one that mutes the sound, or that's the one that goes live.
1: Yeah, you don't want to, by mistake, hit the one that formats all of your hard drive. Oh, that's what that does.
0: there's a lot of, I think that's the issue we have now. It's spreading the word that this is the way it's supposed to be done. And I don't know exactly how to do that, but I was doing some research on it today, preparing for this interview. And ADA and the 508 guidelines have been out there for decades also. Maybe not 2 decades, but certainly a decade. And that is, if you want to sell your product to the U.S. government, your web pages and documentation and software need to be accessible. And
1: that's the guideline
0: right there. Well, yeah, that's well and good because the U.S. government enforces that.
1: And is one of the largest customers.
0: Yeah.
1: Yeah.
0: So something like that might be what we should start looking into the politics of it. It's the politics. Now, I don't want our government telling our software developers how to do their job. But I wouldn't mind if they did a little something extra to enforce the fact that these guidelines for accessibility should be followed.
2: Absolutely. You know, sometimes what happens is they'll say, well, it's 99% accessible. It's just, you know, it's just the stuff for the screen reader that's not done, you know, and it's, that's not all the way accessible. And that's in educational products as well. School systems are also, and colleges are supposed to purchase only products that are accessible for everybody, staff, students. And it happens all the time with my two daughters that are blind, that they're supposed to use something in school and it's not accessible. And, you know, yeah, you can find workarounds, but it's very, very frustrating, particularly during the pandemic and during online school when classmates had easy, ready, super quick access to tons of books. And, you know, our girls had access to books because of Bookshare, but didn't have access to the same titles in the same app using their Braille displays as their classmates did. And it was just the company that was lagging behind. I mean, there's, like you said, everything's out there. They shouldn't be selling products to schools that aren't fully accessible, but they are. And that is just, as a parent and as a person who lives in the world, it frustrates me all the time when I come across things that are not accessible to me. And it happens pretty much on a daily or at least a weekly basis. And it's just silly because there's really no reason right now that should be the case.
1: Let me thank you, Ted, for anointing Melissa and I with this great honor that you didn't even know that you did. I think you were the first guest that ever had to do research before appearing on the podcast. So the fact that you did research lets us know that we're hard-hitting journalists and interviewers, that you felt that you had to be prepared for our hard questions. So thank you for that.
0: Yeah, well, Chris got me going on it. He sent me a list of questions he was going to ask.
1: Yeah.
0: So I started writing stuff down.
1: Had you intimidated. Yeah. We don't mess around, man. We're the Nation's Blind Podcast. We don't mess around.
0: I was complaining about all this software that's not accessible, but what we really need to come up with is the solution. I heard about the 508, and that's one solution, but I don't know how we're going to reinforce that or enforce it. Mm-hmm. So what else do y'all want to know?
1: What's the difference between offering a framework, right, that people can work on so that they can make sure it is more universally usable across platforms, and putting such strict, you know, requirements, regulations in place that it stifles innovation? And I think that's what we're trying to balance, finding that balance. I'm curious about this, and this wasn't one of Chris's questions. So right now, when we talk about JAWS, right, and I agree with what Melissa said earlier, I have found no real substitute, you know, in those areas, especially when you're talking about employment, because of the power and the customization that's available through the JAWS and the macros, et cetera. But there's two things happening. One, the proliferation of other kind of free software, NVDA is one. And then we also have the evolution of so many screen readers that are native to the operating system. So IBM used to have IBM screen reader. I don't think they do that anymore. But the Microsoft Narrator, you know, VoiceOver. What is your sense of whether that's going to be, that's more helpful, whether it's problematic?
0: Well, I think it's problematic. Actually, at one of the NFB conventions, I spoke to the computer science group, and two guys from Microsoft happened to be there. In fact, one was Chuck Opperman, who used to work for my company. Hmm. And at that point in time, Microsoft was threatening to come out with a real screen reader. And so in my talk, I said, when that happens, it'll be free, but it's only going to work with Microsoft software. Mm-hmm. And the blind people, the customers out there, are not going to get anything special. Like if you work at a hotel or for the airlines, it's not going to work for that. So that was my point. It might be free, but it might not be any good either. Whereas alternatively, you have a company like Hunter Joyce or GW Micro screen readers. That is our business. That's the only business. Mm-hmm. Of course, we branched out in a few other things like Braille displays. And that's what drives the fact that in this case, JAWS is very good. That was the thing we focused on. And just like the VoiceOver and TalkBack, I've used both of them. Mm-hmm. I'm currently using VoiceOver, but I think we need some screen reader developers working on this stuff because those touchscreens are terrible. And I have actually applied for a patent on what I think is a solution to that problem. And I had a couple programmers working for me for about 6 months, but they just weren't getting it. They were sighted young guys. I was going to say kids, but, you know, they're 30s or so. Mm-hmm. They just didn't get it. They didn't understand what I wanted or why I wanted it. So I dropped that. I temporarily dropped that. I hope to be able to hire a smart programmer to keep going on that. Sort of like a modification to the voiceover, let's say. Mm-hmm. I think that's the problem. These phones are moving so quickly. It's hard to keep up. And they don't have any real focus on the accessibility issues.
1: Yeah, it is hard to make sure that that's a priority as the systems evolve. But we're continuing to fight that good fight with our partnership with all of them to make sure that accessibility stays on the radar. You know, some days we have really good success and other days we may lose a few steps in this race. But we're committed as an organization to make sure that blind people have full access to it.
0: Yeah, that's what I'm glad you brought that up, because I think that's a very important thing for the NFB to be doing. I remember back in 1994, well, you may not remember, but the NFB and other consumer groups got together and they started putting pressure on Microsoft to make it easier to make a Windows screen reader. Mm-hmm. So Microsoft asked a few questions. In fact, Chuck Opperman was working there. So he told them, well, the hardest part is the off-screen model. So what they decided to do is to buy an off-screen model from one of the companies out there like mine that had one, and then they'll just make it part of Windows. Mm-hmm. And everybody can use it. And then you put your own user interface on top of that. Well, that was a pretty good idea, but it had the same drawbacks as I mentioned before, that they're not going to focus on that. They may not, you know, keep it up and all that. So anyway, they chose our product, the JAWS off-screen model, for a variety of reasons. I'm not sure which was the key one, but they never told us why they chose ours. But when the other vendors found out about it, they started complaining. They complained to Microsoft. Microsoft got fed up with that and said, we don't need this. So they dropped that project. But somehow word got out that Microsoft chose our software over the others.
1: Wow.
0: And man, sales just took off right there. You know, there's an interesting story there. Guy Chuck Opperman worked for Hunter Joyce, and he was the brains behind the off-screen model for a while. And he met some Microsoft guys, and all his life he wanted to work for Microsoft. So they offered him a job, but he had a non-compete agreement with my company.
1: Ooh.
0: So one of the Microsoft guys came to me and said, look, we want to hire Chuck. We know he has a non-compete. What do we have to do? And right away I thought, this guy's always wanted to work for Microsoft, not Hunter Joyce. So I said, well, we like Chuck and we're going to miss him, but you can have him.
1: Wow.
0: So I let him out of the non-compete.
1: Wow.
0: And you'll see that one good turn deserves another. So at the same time, we hired Glenn Gordon, and that was that's what kept us going.
1: Win-win. Very so nice.
0: When Microsoft went through this process to decide what software to buy, well, of course, Chuck was familiar with our software. So that was one reason we got picked. So, you know, I did him a favor, and he did me a favor.
1: That's nice. That's nice. Well, I mean, it goes to show you, as you said, one good turn deserves another. Very nice. Thank you for sharing that story.
0: When I first decided to be a computer programmer, I said, okay, I got a college degree. I'll go back to college and I'll get a computer science degree. So I went to the University of South Florida, which is in Tampa, 40 minutes away from where I live. And I had an appointment with a dean of the computer science department. I walked in there with my counselor and blah, blah, blah. And then basically after about 10 minutes, he told me, I don't want any blind people in my class. I had a blind guy and it took up too much of my time doing the labs and all that sort of stuff. So I was shocked. I was new at being blind and being discriminated against. So we walked out of there with my tail between my legs and I got to thinking, well, that's one college out of about, I don't know, 30 colleges right here in Florida. And there's another one right down the street from where I lived, which was a branch campus of the one over in Tampa. So I walked in there and I just signed up and I went into class. And they got me the high school student to read the books for me. They paid for that. The Division of Blind Services paid for the reader. And I did several programming courses and one or two industrial engineering courses at that branch campus.
1: What programming language?
0: COBOL and PL1.
1: There you go.
0: I think those are the only ones I did there, but I already knew a little bit about Fortran because as an engineer,
1: right,
0: back in the early 70s, I did one or two courses in Fortran.
1: Fortran, yeah. I still think COBOL was the best programming language ever invented, but that's me.
0: I don't know. I like C myself.
1: But. Well, yeah, because you evolved into that. I didn't use C very much. I like COBOL because of the requirement for all the documentation. And what I noticed, and I came from a tradition of structured programming way back before Windows and all the GUI interface and stuff. So we were very, and also in that era, which you can imagine and relate to, when memory was a extreme commodity, you know, having a meg worth of just memory for your hard drive was like, wow.
0: Yeah. I was telling him about that guy not wanting me in his course. You know, it really discouraged me, but it was only days later I thought, well, geez, there's more colleges. And the lesson I learned from that is sometimes what looks like a roadblock is really just a direction sign.
1: Mm-hmm.
0: So I just had to take a different direction and keep on going.
2: I wonder, did you ever have a chance to go back to that guy and let him know who are and what you ended up doing, you know?
0: I don't know. I wish I had his name.
2: Yeah. That would have been nice.
0: And like my counselor that told me about computer programming, I wish I remembered his name. As you know, back in those days, late 70s, early 80s, there was no technology. Like today, I write everything down, you know, on my computer.
1: Yeah.
0: But back then, I didn't know Braille either. So I lost a lot of information along the way.
1: Well, thank goodness you were going through rehab at a time when the counselors had kind of more autonomy and willing to take, you know, what at that particular time must have been considered some type of risk in investing in the consumer. Hopefully we'll get back to those days someday, you know, but I'm pleased whoever it was that helped you go down that path.
0: Yeah, and he was an older gentleman, you know, ready for retirement, but he was very dedicated to helping blind people. And I think the criteria at that point in time was if you had an education and a job offer, they would buy you the equipment.
1: Yeah.
0: I had a job offer and they bought me a talking terminal from Dean Blasey for $6,000.
1: Nice. And that was a lot of money. It's still a lot of money, but back then I'm sure it was quite a bit.
0: Yeah.
1: That's a pretty significant investment.
0: Yeah.
1: You know, I love the fact that you're talking about these individuals in a way that expresses your gratitude, you know, for what they did. And as I said, you know, before we started recording, I have that same degree of gratitude and appreciation for you and, you know, your life work and developing and the DigiJaws product. And again, I just marvel at how humble, you know, you are. I noticed this when we were interviewing Dean. It's just the impact that you guys have had on countless lives would have made me think that you were a little bit, you know, a little high headed, but you both equally entertaining, fun, easy to talk to. But the humility that you demonstrate, I think, is exemplary. And I just really appreciate you for what you've done and for who you are.
2: And I really appreciate you. Just echo that. But, you know, it's a little different for me because I have two blind daughters who are now also learning the technology. And so not only is it me and my husband that use it every day, but it's also our daughters. And just knowing that they'll have something that can keep them competitive and keep them going as technology changes is super important. And of course, being able to use a Braille display and have both of those things, both the speech and the Braille, particularly because again, they're fourth grade and sixth grade. So we want them to be able to listen, but we also really want those words under their fingers because that's really literacy. And so JAWS just marries both of those things. So we definitely thank you as well for that.
1: Hey, do you have anything you want to share with our listeners as we look at closing out the interview? Or maybe this is just part one of another, but anything you'd like to share?
0: Well, yeah, but the humbleness, that's just my personality and Dean too. Mm-hmm. We both know we're very fortunate to have ended up where we are. And one other guy I want to mention is Jim Fruchterman, who started
1: Yes. Huckstone. Yeah.
0: So he was always fun to be with at the conventions and stuff. And so he really lit up that part of the industry, the OCR.
1: Yeah, that was it. I mean, between my Braille and Speak, my JAWS, and my Open Book, I was able to access my college education.
0: And Kurzweil, too, come to think of it. They were big in OCR.
1: Mm-hmm.
0: One of the questions that Chris asked was, what products did you work on? Well, we had the Total Talk, the ITS, Information Loop Speech, the Total Talk PC,
1: You mentioned that was one that you thought you might have been leaving out earlier.
0: Well, I did have this thing called Virtual Pencil, which was a different way of doing math using a computer. And it did good with arithmetic, addition, subtraction, multiplication, and division. And it did good with algebra. And our intentions were to keep going with all kinds of, well, calculus for sure, and differential equations, blah, blah, blah. But it turned out that I was burning up money like crazy. We sold about, I think, 500 of them. But that's not enough to really keep you afloat. And it was hard to get the big sales, like a whole school district. Mm-hmm. Or like at a college. It wasn't really college math yet. But when we sold JAWS to colleges, like in California, the California State University system bought JAWS for all of their colleges. There must have been about 30 of them. Mm. And that's a big sale. But with the virtual pencil, we were just getting a little bit here, a little bit there, so had to give that up. But another thing off the subject of computers, when I was a motorcycle racer and an engineer, I was always tinkering, and I invented and patented a wheel alignment tool for motorcycles. And my dad and I made, this is after I went blind, I did that. And my dad and I and my mechanic, we made about 500 of them and sold them. But again, we weren't making any money. And I had the opportunity to learn about computers. So I switched careers. But I still have a couple of wheel aligners around here. I was very proud about that one.
1: You have any virtual pencils laying around?
0: No, I don't.
1: Oh, okay.
0: Well, actually, I do. I do. On my hard drive, I do. And on my backups. Okay. I don't have any of the packages that we used to ship out.
1: Right. I had never heard of the virtual pencil. I have to do a little Googling on that one.
0: See, the cool thing about that was we did it the way sighted people do math. So a sighted teacher could look on the screen and see what the blind student was doing. Hmm. And then the blind student also tutored the blind student because it would come up, it would give you the answer if you wanted it to. But then there was a test mode where you could go through, let's say there was 10 math questions. You could go through all of that, save it, and email it to your teacher, who may not be in front of the class. The teacher might be, you know, 100 miles away.
1: Interesting.
0: And so the teacher could email the work to the students, and the students can email the finished test back to the teacher.
1: That was definitely technology before its time. Would have been a great COVID virtual teaching tool today. So,
2: isn't that the truth?
0: And see, in those days, I'm talking 15 years ago. Well, actually, I patented it in the late 90s, but didn't start working on it until about 03. But it took a lot of skill for a sighted person to learn Braille math, and they were quite rare and valuable people. Well, when this product came along, I think it threatened a lot of jobs, and it never really caught on. But what you said about it would be a good time for the past year, you know, being able to have that remote access. Anyway, it's out there. Anybody that wants to pick it up and run with it, because the patent ran out a couple of years ago.
1: Well, there you go. You might be getting contacted by some pretty ambitious entrepreneurs that want to restart something.
0: I would love to restart that. I just need a smart programmer to get involved. I'm a little too old and too lazy to do any serious programming.
1: I'm hoping that someone feels inspired, you know, that meets that criteria and does reach out to you. And then we can all take credit that it happened here on the Nation's Blind podcast.
0: Yeah, that would be great. The virtual pencil and my idea for smart
1: patent pending idea. Yeah, this has been a joy. I've been smiling throughout the whole conversation. I don't know if you've been able to hear my voice, but it is indeed an honor. I really do appreciate you. Again, I know I keep saying it, this is a broken record, but it's true. And pleased that you were able to share with us on the Nation's Blind podcast.
2: And I'm quite sure that our listeners are really going to appreciate it too. So thank you.
0: Well, you're welcome. Liz, if you want to have fun sometime on this podcast, get Dean and me together.
1: That's what I said. That's exactly what I said to Dean.
0: We got some stories to tell.
1: Well, we're going to do that. And now that it's out there, I'm sure our listeners are going to demand it of us. But
0: anytime I'm available, hopefully, knock on wood.
1: Beautiful. Right.
0: Thank you very much.
1: No, sir. Thank you. We appreciate you. And we hope that all of our listeners have enjoyed this as much as I have. Hope that you guys have learned a lot with respect to the history that we've discussed. And it's really refreshing to have individuals that have lived through that and really been instrumental in doing it, actually be able to voice their stories. I just think that that's just, it makes it so much more real to me. Love this. Love you guys. Thanks for listening. And remember, you can live the life you want.
2: Blindness is not what holds you back.
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5: Doing What's Necessary by Stephen O. Benson. Sighted people are often curious about the simple modifications that blind people make in order to get on with ordinary life. Mostly, they are not ingenious or complex. The simpler the better is a good rule to follow, and blind youngsters are particularly clever at applying the principle to their play. Steve Benson, president of the NFB of Illinois and member of the NFB Board of Directors, has struck up a friendship with one of his fellow commuters into downtown Chicago. The woman recently expressed eagerness to know how Steve has developed the little tricks that he uses every day. Steve began thinking back to childhood and the modifications he and his friends made that enabled him to join in neighborhood games. The following article was the result. Here it is. The Hawthorne was a fine old gray stone 12-flat building in Chicago's Lincoln Park area across the street from DePaul University. It boasted polished, dark hardwood millwork, oak parquet floors, and formal marble entrances. Sometime in the 1920s, it was converted to a 59-unit rooming house. It was there that my mother and I settled in 1943. I was just a year and a half old. Two significant things occurred at about that time. Doctors at Children's Memorial Hospital determined that I had retinitis pigmentosa, and my mother became manager of the Hawthorne. Since we lived where my mother worked, she was able to guide and mold her young son in ways she could have not otherwise. The Hawthorne and its inhabitants had much to do with who I have become. When I entered first grade, I was unable to read standard print, so school officials placed me in what were then called sight-saving classes. I could not identify facial features. I could not follow the flight of a batted or thrown ball. I could not see a bird in a tree. I had no idea what blindness was. At some point, the notion of blindness was raised, but I did not regard myself as blind, for I could see. Somewhere along the line, it was suggested that I was half-blind, and that seemed okay. As I moved from second to third to fourth grade, my visual acuity diminished, while the print I was expected to read became smaller. Reading became more and more difficult. I have very distinct memories of sitting at my desk, staring out the window, trying to puzzle out the print figures on the page in front of me. It was like reading gray print on gray paper. My teacher printed my math problems in large figures in India ink, and still I struggled. That was the middle of fourth grade, and it was another year before I was transferred to a school where I could learn to read and write Braille. The prevailing theory then was that vision should be used until it was absolutely necessary to learn Braille. That theory was based on age-old misconceptions about blindness. And to a disturbing degree, that misguided theory persists today. Inevitably, those beliefs colored my attitude toward my loss of vision. For all practical purposes, my formal education began when I reached the second half of fifth grade. Until that time, I had never read a book from the library. I couldn't. I began learning Braille in September of 1952. By January of 1953, I was able to read a biography of Andrew Jackson. It was not easy. Many of the bad reading habits I had developed as I tried to read print carried over to Braille. In fact, some of those bad reading habits stayed with me well into adulthood. Although schoolwork was difficult for me, I mastered a variety of other skills at home with enthusiasm. Nick and I met in the backyard of the Hawthorne when we were about 3 years old. Both of us lived in single-parent households with no siblings, so we bonded like brothers. Though I was legally blind, neither of us had any idea that my limited vision should make a difference. Nick and I learned what my sight would and would not allow me to do. We invented alternative techniques or devices that enabled me to participate in virtually every childhood activity. Nobody instructed us in the design of devices or techniques. We just did what had to be done. The Hawthorne was loaded with kids. The backyard was 30 feet wide and about 100 feet long, all cement. It was like a Hollywood stage set, ever-changing. One day, railroad tracks were drawn with chalk, complete with switches and crossovers. Our wagons and tricycles traversed the cross-country paths until it rained, or until we tired of it. Then the yard became something else. A baseball diamond, a football gridiron, a site for statue maker or red light, green light, and more. I participated in all of these activities. We organized teams and devised alternative ways for me to play ball. I was fully involved. At about the time Nick and I were 10, we met Tom, who lived in the building next door. Nick, Tom, and I joined other kids in the neighborhood in softball, touch football, basketball, and track events. In each of these sports, the alternatives we developed worked for me and for the rest of the kids. In softball, using the 16-inch ball that is common to the Chicago area, I was usually the pitcher. The catcher would position himself behind home plate, clap his hands, and receive my deliveries. When the pitches were too far out of the strike zone, he would tell me the location so that I could make a correction. My objective was to hit the corners so that the batter would be less likely to drive the ball up the middle, since I could not field a line drive in the conventional manner. I also tried to keep the ball low so the batter would hit the ball into the ground. Batting presented a different set of challenges. I could not hit a pitched ball with any consistency, so I balanced the ball on the fingertips of my left hand and swung the bat with my right. I became surprisingly skilled at hitting the ball, and I had the advantage of being able to place my hits pretty accurately. But I must admit that I did strike myself out on occasion, to almost everybody's delight. It was always challenging, and we had great fun. The alternatives we devised for softball were typical of what we did for all sports. The modifications were really minimal. I played, I prevailed, I experienced ignominious defeat, but I competed and am richer for having done so. Nick and Tom were extraordinary guys. They were imaginative, patient, and willing to learn along with me. I guess the only thing they eventually balked at was allowing me to work on their cars. They were adamant that they didn't want me to hurt my hands. I was never able to persuade them to change their minds. I suppose that by then, we had begun to accumulate the caution of adulthood. Arts and crafts were a way of life for my mother. She got me involved in puppetry when I was about 6. By the time I was 9 years old, I was performing before audiences of up to 300. Later, I performed as a part-time professional puppeteer for 17 years and was a charter member of the Chicagoland Puppetry Guild. Mother organized talent shows in which the kids in the building and the surrounding neighborhood participated. We kids were involved in every aspect of the productions, from printing and selling tickets to painting sets to setting up 100 or so chairs for the audience. I remember thinking about the shows that this was not fun, but in retrospect those performances had tremendous value for all of us, especially for a blind kid. We learned something about teamwork and collective effort. When I was about 7 years old, my mother began to require me to do certain chores around the Hawthorne. I installed rolls of toilet paper, carried messages to the tenants, and counted linen and towels. As I grew older and taller, I changed light bulbs, took telephone messages, which I typed, shoveled snow, and cleaned the yard and basement. By the time I was 12 or 13, I collected rent, recorded payment, and issued receipts. When I was 16, the building's owner paid me the staggering sum of $50 a month for my toil. It was my first paying job. At 9 years of age, several of my friends and I joined a local Cub Scout pack. I was expected to participate in all of the pack projects, including weaving a reed basket and making plaster casts of animal heads. My lion's head turned out to be an astonishing shade of purple. At 11, I joined Boy Scout Troop 300. All the boys and the scoutmaster were blind. That was my first contact with a blind adult. We were expected to fulfill all of the requirements for promotion. There were no exceptions. We made a crystal set radio and a one-tube radio, and they had to work. We erected tents and cooked on fires we had to build. We learned to swim, and we competed in aquatic events at Boy Scout camp. Scouting, puppetry, and the backyard talent shows helped me build confidence. My mother taught me how to use the public transit system in Chicago. She understood the necessity for a blind person to master its use, so I learned which buses and trains went where. During the summer of 1956, I began learning to travel independently with a 46-inch white cane. My travel teacher was blind. As a high school freshman, I was required to get to and from school on public transportation. Mastery of independent travel skills and good judgment were essential. These skills have enabled me to travel confidently to 34 states for business and pleasure. As I reflect on my childhood, it is difficult for me to imagine that I missed much. Had it not been for my extraordinarily talented mother, who had the sense to let me grow and learn, and had it not been for Nick and Tom, who were not for the most part afraid of blindness, growing up would surely have been different. Nick, Tom, and I are still friends. Our lives bear the scars of experience, but we often recall the many events of childhood that inspire a smile, a chuckle, or a backslapping laugh.
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7: Our next speaker became blind in her teenage years and was, like so many of us, unsure what that would mean for her life. Unfortunately, she learned about a radio astronomy project which captured her imagination and gave her motivation for an entire career. Now, one of my first assignments for the National Federation of the Blind as a staff member was to put together science programs. And starting in late 2003, I was part of our key relationship team with the folks at the National Aeronautics and Space Administration. And I spent a lot of time with the folks at the Goddard Space Flight Center. And in 2005, there's a lot of talk about this young woman that they had as a blind intern at Goddard. And I was just asking her, because I don't think we ever actually met each other at that time, but I know that I heard a lot about Wanda Diaz and the work that she was doing as an intern at that time. And so it's really great that our stories intersected there, but they also come back together enthusiastically at this moment, 20 years later, when we have the opportunity to hear from a blind woman who is living the life she wants, pursuing interesting research and scientific topics in astronomy. She's really a leader in her field, especially in sonification and many other areas, which I'm sure I don't well understand. She can explain them much better. And I was really happy to come across her again when I had the opportunity to attend the National Federation of the Blind of Puerto Rico convention last year. So here to speak with us about the work that she does and to inspire us about the opportunities for blind people in science, technology, engineering, and math is Wanda Diaz-Merced.

0: morning, evening, afternoon to you all. You sound so full of energy. That is the effect, scientifically, that is the effect of a good lunch and a wonderful, magnificent convention organized with only the human centered in the organization of the convention. Congratulations to you all. President Rico Bono, thank you so much for the very kind invitation to present here at the convention. It is the highest honor, and I wouldn't be anywhere else. It took me almost 24 hours to arrive. I left, it was supposed to be 6 hours, but then it multiplied by four.
1: Tell them what time you got to the hotel.
0: Oh, that was the longest time to arrive to the hotel. But, before it multiplied to infinite, it stopped. We all got together, we put our hands to work, and mainly my determination to say no. I need to be in New Orleans, so you better take me there. That was it. Sometimes we have to be firm, right? Respectful, but firm. I also want to thank my people from the National Federation of the Blind Puerto Rico, who are sitting back there with all their energy. It has been because of their love, not only their love, but their support and their advice, that many things in my life has begun to move in the direction of victory. And many victories that are cooking right now that I will not tell you about that. So I will tell you a little bit of my story, which is a story I don't have a long time, right? But it's a story that is unconventional, inside the unconventionalities or conventionalities of our histories. I humbly will begin my story relating to you or based on humble conversations that I have had with scientists that are blind and scientists that are early onset disabilities, that they study science, but then they finish working on accessibility or education and people outreach or doing something else not related to the science, which is what they trained themselves to do. Education and people outreach is very important. It's the most important. It's the basis of everything. But if I didn't study to do education and people outreach, why do you divert me to education and people outreach? My sight loss sped severely and aggressively. I'm diabetic since I was a child, very, very, very small. And my sight or my vision or how do you say that in English? Help from Puerto Rico. My sight loss sped severely and aggressively. And already at my early 20s, I was totally blind. I only have 5% of sight vision or peripheral vision on one eye. So I cannot read if I'm in darkness or in this air. I do not know if there is light in this room. I assume there is, because sighted people, they need to orientate, right? But I cannot orientate unless I have my very good friend, the cane. So by being here with you and having accepted the invitation, the very kind invitation from President Rico Bono, I trust that we will reach a time when, if we do education and people outreach, it's because of choice and not because we have been diverted into that. That when we are in the education realm, when we are getting educated, we will be able to worry only about getting good grades than to improve the accessibility of material that had to be accessible before getting to our hands. That we will be able to focus on our human development, on the development, on the skills that we want to develop. Because I experienced losing my sight late during my development. So I experienced and I learned using monosensorial styles. With monosensorial, I mean using your sight. That was the main style at that moment. Because I experienced that. And being very, very careful with my words, having then later lost that kind of freedom, it brings me to grief at the thought of the countless peoples that give up, that stop considering, and even think that the field, the work market, or even the field of science, but I'm talking about the work market, going to have a job and be productive, not only for society, but for yourselves, is something that is reserved for just a few. And with that, it makes me grieve the thought of the countless peoples that may just give up, not contributing to society. So today, being said that, I'm here as a scientist who uses multisensorial perception, or the many human senses, sight, touch, sense, the tongue. We are not using it right now, but who says that we are not going to use it? That use combination of sensorial human senses or multisensoriality to explore, to use our perception to scrutinize data sets, to do exploration of astronomy information. I do not do accessibility for the sake of the ones coming behind me, for the millions that will raise after this convention today. I don't do accessibility. When people come to ask me about accessibility, I tell them, go and ask a specialist on accessibility. I didn't study that. I'm a scientist who focus on doing research and producing results on my research. So, thank you. So the situation of lack of access led me to do an interdisciplinary doctorate on human-computing interaction and astrophysics. So as I was doing my PhD in astrophysics and analyzing data, I had to build a prototype that I was using. I had to use in order to analyze the information. A good mentor at NASA Goddard Space Flight Center, his name was Robert Candy. He gave me the opportunity to go to work with him as an intern. My grades were very, very, very bad. They were the shame of the university. I was almost like, I don't know how the grading is in here in the United States, but my best grade was a D, almost an F. But I would pass the class. I was studying hard, but not understanding anything that was happening in the classroom. And perhaps you have heard this before, but when sneaking a recorder into the classroom, after recording the mathematics or the nuclear physics class, the only thing that I would be able to understand was these sounds. You put this here, there, and substitute here, and then after you do this, and this is the result. Nothing else. So not even my professors had the skills to convey with words what they were explaining. I was completely left out of their loop. So when I'm working with Bobby at NASA, he said, "Wanda, I want you to do a project in order to translate the data that is saved in the heliophysics data facility databases into sound, for blind people to become familiarized with the data that is saved in that database." And I said, "I don't want to become familiarized because I'm already familiarized. I want to do the science." So he said, "Well, make it so." So I began working 24/7 in order to make this data not only accessible. Remember, I don't work with accessibility, but to make it accessible to Wanda and for Wanda to be able to listen end to find ways so other people can extract science from the data. So we worked 24/7, because even though he was asking for blind people to become familiarized, and I didn't want to become familiarized, he was giving me a scenario. And I said, this is the scenario to move things forward, to demonstrate to my mentor, who is trusting me. He trusts that I can do this. He said, make it so. Make it happen. I need to honor that trust, and I need to show him that he's not losing my time with me. So I worked 24/7. I wouldn't go out. I wouldn't socialize with the other interns. Why would I socialize with them? I wouldn't understand what they were talking about.

0: really, really, really hard. What I like of you is that you're not waiting for anyone to come and do it for you. And I took that as a strengthening of that act of trust. At the end of the semester, I published my very first scientific paper on the most energetic explosions in the universe called gamma ray bursts. And we released the first edition of the sonification prototype. So we did experiments, because why these people were not using sound? Is this a Wanda thing? Or is this something that that they stopped using it because they are very smart? These people, they know it all. It must be because of a reason, but I couldn't find evidence. So I did experiments, and from the experiments with professional astronomers at the University of Harvard, the Center for Astrophysics, the Harvard Smithsonian Center for Astrophysics, we evidence with professional astronomers that sound increases sensitivity to events in the astronomy information that by nature are blind to the human eye. Transforming completely our role in the science from benefactors only focusing on education and people outreach to benefactors of the science that can come to the science and with our skills make more discoveries and reach the discoveries in science. And with that gave us a big impulse, because it also revealed a huge fracture in the sciences, that because of the evolution of machinery and technology focusing on monosensorial technologies and monosensorial productivities had left out other performance styles in order to produce better science and produce results for society. So I have been going from one observatory to the next, to the next, to the next, to the next, to the next, to the next, to the next, and infinitely to the next, always being diverted to education and people outreach. But when I noticed that they come to divert me to education and people outreach, I said, I didn't come here to do that. You need to hire someone that will focus on that. And when I do my science, with my science done, I will go and do education and people outreach. So I went into Italy. And my mentor in Italy, late Dr. Stavros Katsanevas, he said, I trust sound as gravitational science do. I trust sound to allow us to peruse more information from gravitational wave telemetry or measurements. So we analyzed a very well-known event in the gravitational wave community. And we did it that way because no one would be able to contradict my findings. If I would find something new, I would say, you have perused that data over and over, and you couldn't find what I found. So we analyzed the data using audio, and we were able to find things that were blind to artificial intelligence, machine learning algorithms, and also to the other collaborators in the gravitational wave sciences. And I want to play the sounds for you. I can't find the... Oh, forgive me. I deeply apologize. Okay. Can you click on the speaker? I apologize. I will find it.
1: I'm right here.
0: Yes. There it is. You will hear, I will not tell you, right? You need to notice the change. It's very subtle, it's very fast, and it's at some point in the data set. Sighted people, machine learning algorithms, it is augmented, right? So we zoom into the data. We augment the data in order to make it very, very, very sensorially perceptible with the ear of everyone. But I'm going to play it and do gravitational waves.

0: So after coming back from Italy, or being in Italy with working with my mentor, I realized that the work for equality and the work for us to mainstream in the job market, in economy, in society, that those two jobs, those two tasks are equal, are prestigious, and we should pay the same attention to the two tasks, are of the same equality, and are equally important. Thankfully, and very enterprisingly, and looking to the future, Her Royal Highness, Dr. Princess Nisreen El Hashemite, established a new organization under the Royal Academy of Sciences International Trust. This organization is called Science in Braille. These are professional scientists that are doing their science. They are producing science. I go around just making sure they are doing their science. They are performing their science, and we sit down in order to transform not only the scientific economy, but the work economy into a multi-sensorial economy that will allow us to perform at our own maximum, and that will support and enhance the ways we have to perform at our own maximum. So this work also includes having very difficult conversations with different peoples, right? Because sometimes the economy depends on monosensorial technologies, on monosensorial ways of performing. So sometimes difficult conversations and sometimes convincing stakeholders this is the way to go, because our skills produce more science and more benefits to society. So again, multisensoriality is not for accessibility, not yet. Is to produce more results for society and the economy. And you are the ones with the skills from birth, because you lost your sight in any way. You are the ones that can come into that economy and transform that economy into one that will autonomously give the chance to everyone. Right now, we are using zonification. Zonification has gone to Luxembourg. The Asteroid Foundation is using it for defense. It's being used to do diagnosis on neonates or recién nacidos. I do not know how to say that. Neonates. At birth. But you know, when a child is born, it recently comes out of the mother, right? So doing diagnosis of autism to children. Also being explored to use it in flights for astronauts and to security for pilots, also to training for people in the autism spectra and many other things. My students, they do that. Some of them, they didn't know how to divide when they were in high school. And I think they build antennas, they learn to divide, they learn to do their operations, they don't give up, and I think, and I believe, and I'm completely sure they are the most outstanding people in the world, because they didn't allow any social stigma to stop them. They took things in their hand, and they transformed it, and they didn't give up in their dreams. Right now, we are all, this is how I want to finish, we are all at the stage of life, each and every one of you is at the stage of life with a future in your hands. The decisions we take here at the National Federation of the Blind, it moves the country forward, it moves each of our lives forward. At all moments, is our time to win. And we will achieve equality by keeping focus, not being diverted, and by not giving up. And remember, always keep in mind that to win is to never give up. Thank you, and I apologize.
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2: National Federation of the Blind denounces devastating job cuts within the Office of Special Education and Rehabilitative Services. From the editor, the following statement was released by the National Federation of the Blind on October 14, 2025. Multiple news outlets report that most federal employees within the Office of Special Education and Rehabilitative Services, OSERS, received reduction in force, RIF, notices on Friday, October 10. The RIF is scheduled to take effect on December 9, 2025. If not reversed, this action will severely undermine the Department of Education's ability to carry out its legal responsibilities under the Individuals with Disabilities Education Act, IDEA, the Rehabilitation Act of 1973, and the Randolph-Shepard Act. These laws, fact sheet, available at nfb.org/monitor-links, ensure that blind children receive Braille and other essential educational services, that blind adults receive the training necessary for competitive employment, and that blind entrepreneurs have opportunities to operate businesses on federal properties. While the National Federation of the Blind, the nation's transformative advocacy and membership organization of blind people, has been breaking down barriers in education and employment, this action by the Department of Education threatens to rebuild those very barriers by eliminating the positions responsible for enforcing crucial disability rights laws. The consequences will be devastating. Fewer blind students learning Braille and accessible technology, fewer blind adults receiving mobility and employment training, and fewer business opportunities for blind entrepreneurs. Furthermore, loss of institutional knowledge will be a significant disadvantage to the commitments our nation has made to those programs and citizens with disabilities. These cuts will set back decades of progress toward equality and independence for blind Americans. In a letter to Secretary of Education McMahon dated March 25, 2025, full text available at nfb.org/monitor-links, we sounded multiple alarms about how cuts made to Department of Education programs would have a devastating impact on blind Americans. This latest action by the department only deepens the concerns we put forth in that letter. The National Federation of the Blind calls upon the Department of Education to immediately rescind this reduction in force.
3: 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We make the Braille Monitor available on NFB Newsline, and you can subscribe to it in several formats. 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Choose the Publications and Media link, and then choose Braille Monitor.
4: Fred Gissoni, A Man of Change, by Larry Scutcheon. There is a photo on the page, the caption, Larry Scutcheon. From the editor, Larry Scutcheon graduated from the University of Arkansas at Little Rock and holds the position of product manager for the Technology Product Research Department at the American Printing House for the Blind, APH. There he manages a team of engineers devoted to accessible technology. He is well known in technology circles for creating the Automatic Screen Access Program, ASAP, screen reader, and for initiating one of the first podcasts devoted to issues of interest to the blind, the Blind Cool Tech Podcast. Here is what he has to say about his mentor, his friend, and one of the most inspiring people to have touched his life. There are very few times in a person's life when another person can change it profoundly in a positive way. Fred Gissoni affected the lives of countless people, but his pioneering work is appreciated most by people who are blind. As a young, inquisitive man who had been blind for only a few years, I benefited immensely from his innovations, just as the thousands of other individuals with vision impairment did. But Fred affected my life in a much more personal way. After graduating from college in the early 80s, I began exploring the capabilities of the personal computer, PC, called a microcomputer back in those days. I had a degree in English and planned to attend law school, so you can imagine the pure excitement I experienced at using a tool that allowed me to read and edit papers on my own. Believe it or not, a blind student either paid someone to type or got very good at it. There was no room for mistakes. On the typewriter, there was a backspace, but it did not erase what you had wrongly typed, and the concept of inserting a paragraph in the middle of a document was a dream, not a function. The efficiency of a PC seems so simple and expected today, but in the early 80s, it was a liberating, exciting, and enlightening sensation to be able to organize and manipulate thoughts and ideas so simply. As I explored the landscape of accessible computers, I realized I had accidentally made some pretty cool tools that others could use and began looking for ways to spread the word. Back in Kentucky, Fred, Wayne Thompson, and Tim Cranmer, and Tim's assistant, Dean Blasey, were already applying simple, practical solutions to obstacles for people who were blind. These guys comprised the technical unit at the Kentucky Office for the Blind, OFB. Tim had adapted the ancient and effective abacus for efficient use by those without sight, and Fred spread the word. It was a simple solution to a real problem, and one wonders why someone did not think of it before. That could be said about nearly everything Fred and his team invented, innovated, or adapted. Fred's wife Betty was teaching living skills and wanted a way to pour a liquid into a cup with precision, so the technical unit invented the Say When. The device beeped when the liquid level reached the sensor. Even the name evokes a smile and fond memory of his humor and wit. Later, Fred, Wayne, and Tim put together commercial parts to make something called the Kentucky Light Sensor, a device that blind people have used for everything from determining a burning light in their house to identifying an incoming call on a switchboard. I have and use one to this day, and it is still sold in the NFB Independence Market. None of these innovations seem very dramatic, but they all exemplify the ability to match ideas with components to create logical, sometimes technological, solutions to real problems. I really don't remember in which magazine I first advertised the Words program, but regardless of which it was, Fred ordered the very first one. The technical unit at OFB also used technology to find jobs for Kentucky citizens who were blind or visually impaired. Their purchase of Words was a solution to a problem, and, along with an Apple computer and speech synthesizer, it made an excellent tool for medical transcribers throughout the state. Fred and Wayne conveyed the transcriber needs to me, and I would bang them into the software with ease. Most memorable were the phone conversations about interfaces and ideas on effectively applying this new microcomputer technology. It was very exciting stuff. We were crazy with ideas. Before we knew it, the word processing software navigated and spoke by sentences rather than the arbitrary and useless restriction of screen lines. I still look forward to the day when all screen readers support that feature. These are the kinds of conversations Fred and I had. We calculated and laughed at the number of minutes in a day, or hours in a month, or years in a life that got wasted by redundant and inefficient user interfaces, especially on things like email, where you might have to listen to the word subject before every subject line. Our conversations led to features in the ASAP that analyzed the context of the active screen area and spoke only the differences. It was an amazing experience that made interaction with the PC dynamic and productive. Discussions in later years focused on how to cut through the web clutter and get the right information delivered in the right order and at the right time. We have no illusion that we have accomplished that one yet. Meanwhile, the APH also saw the possibilities of this revolution in technology and began looking for someone to guide it in software design. Naturally, as the best source for information, they consulted Fred, and he recommended me. I was still interested in law, but programming seemed much more fun and practical. I fell in love with the idea of what APH was about, and they seemed interested in what I could do. Thanks to Fred, I accepted a job offer as a systems programmer in 1985 at APH and began working on educational software for the Apple. Perhaps one of the more complex of Fred and Wayne's projects was the design of a talking tablet called a personal data assistant back in the day. The Kentucky Pocket Braille had a Perkins-style Braille keyboard and a speech synthesizer. It also had the audio, electronics, and software to allow one to type in Braille and use synthesized speech for navigation through the document and user interface. They paired the concept with a refreshable Braille display, the Tiflatel, from Italy, to make what was possibly the very first Braille note-taker. Since these designs were all conceived as part of their work at OFB, they made the designs public property, making this one of the earlier examples of open-source software. Every note-taking device available today borrows elements from the Kentucky Pocket Braille. I accepted the position at APH and moved my family to the Silicon Valley of Universal Design, right in the middle of a beautiful city on its rise to a metropolis. As an acquaintance from Houston described it, Louisville is the smallest big city. At the same time, it is the biggest small town. I believe its diversity may have played a hand in how APH came to be established, serving the regional needs of blind students even before the federal government recognized it as a national institution in 1879. That is probably how Tim Cranmer and Fred Gisoni began directing technical developments at the Department for the Blind. Fred and Betty welcomed us as family. We spent more than a few nights in front of the computer, playing Eamon on the Apple II. It was quite interesting. Fred and Betty were the kind of people who helped everyone. Betty's guide dog, Ozzie, had a built-in, tiled water bowl in the kitchen. Just another example of their kindness and tendency to adopt unique solutions to solve problems. Pamela Rader, an APH customer support representative, told me she first met Fred on the sidewalk outside APH when she began attending the Kentucky School for the Blind. He coaxed out her interest in broadcasting and audio engineering. I never appreciated the depth of Fred's personality and talent until he came to work at APH as a customer service representative after retiring from OFB. He loved talking people through the technical problems they encountered in trying to unleash the magic of their technology. He was not afraid to talk you down when you got too emotional, and he told us programmers what he thought too. It was usually right on target. If he didn't know something, he knew how to find the answer. Fred's genius extended beyond the innovation phase of an idea. He knew how to explain new concepts that made it easy to understand, and his generosity extended to spending his time to help. If you perform a search of his name online, you will see countless examples of innovations and solutions he provided. Thousands of teachers and students still appreciate his every word, through clearly written or recorded instructions on dozens of processes and products. I do not think anyone can know the extent of Fred's influence in the advancement of both simple and technical solutions to meet the needs of blind people. I loved to solve problems with him. The solutions were always so simple. For example, we both delighted in the technique of knowing when to empty the dishwasher. Always put a new tablet in the dishwasher after you've put the clean dishes away. If the tablet is gone, the dishes are clean. It's that simple. It was the simple, elemental ideas, the that-is-so-obvious ideas, that pay tribute to innovators like Fred, and he had thousands of them. Perhaps the most endearing characteristic of his personality was the enthusiasm and enjoyment Fred brought to every aspect of his life. I am sure it is online somewhere, but Fred and Wayne wrote a whimsical article that described an innovation that let the user shake Braille dots onto a page from a salt shaker. Of course it was fanciful, but it displays the kind of spirit, fun, and extraordinary thinking that led to many innovations. More important, it exemplifies the character and attitude of a man who recognized that blindness was nothing more than an inconvenience. A man with a knack for finding ways to eliminate those inconveniences, one step at a time. As I reviewed background for this piece, I ran across an article written by Deborah Kendrick. In it, Fred said that he considered introducing me to APH to be one of his most important accomplishments. What an honor that is coming from a man with so many. Fred, I commit to carry on your fortitude, devotion to service, and practical innovation, as long as it meets the criteria you outline in Deborah's article. Today at APH, a dedicated group of engineers share his vision and continue to apply technology to ever more interesting problems. Pass it along was Fred's motto. We can all honor his memory with similar gestures of generosity and compassion. Thank you, Fred. Your life has influenced and changed our lives forever.
1: 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We're NFBRN, the National Federation of the Blind Radio Network.
2: Authentically blind on stage and screen, one blind actress transforms obstacles into stepping stones by Merrily Talkington. There is a photo on the page, the caption, Merrily Talkington. From the editor, the last speaker of the morning on Sunday, July 8, continued the performance theme. The presentation was as moving as anything I've witnessed, but the transcription is similarly the hardest I've ever participated in. We have tried to capture the spirit, enthusiasm, and poise of Merrily, but what she said and the way she said it isn't easily framed using the rules of written grammar. It is best experienced through audio, so let this presentation serve to push those who are reading this in Braille and in print to listen to these remarks as delivered. A link to the presentation can be found on the Braille Monitor show notes page. Here is what Merrily Talkington said.
5: This girl is on fire. I love that I get a theme song. Now, who decided to put me after J.P. Williams? Come on, that's the hardest act to follow. He's amazing! He's absolutely amazing. I love it. All right. My name is Merrily Talkington. I am a professional actor. And I am so, so excited to be here because the ferocity in this room is stellar. When I walked in July 4th, walked in the lobby, and the number of you young people, all you young people with canes, I was stunned by how many young people there were, and it inspired me so deeply because I don't remember having that kind of community when I was younger. And so I'm just so deeply honored to be here and privileged. So let's dive in. Okay. I think one of the things that I wanted to talk about was transformation. This thing that I hear a lot of people talking about is how to turn obstacles into stepping stones. So just to give a little history, I was born with rod cone dystrophy. I'm totally blind centrally. My mom has it. It's genetic. My peripheral vision, I have peripheral vision. It's been degenerating over time. I'm light blind, which, lovely, these lights are shining right in my eyes. And I'm photophobic, so I'm light blind, and light causes me pain. So for those of you who have rod cone or cone rod, who don't have central vision, you know, you understand that to see people, you look away from them. So in fifth grade, I got what I like to call the talk from my mom, who I have the same thing she does. And she said, and I want to preface this by saying that I don't judge her for saying this. She was working with the strategies that she had at the time, with the experience she had at the time. And she laid this out in front of me, and she said, now you have a couple choices, or a choice and a couple options. To see people, you need to look away from their face. Okay. Or you can look at them and not see them. If you look away from their face to see what you need to see, the world that we live in will treat you differently. I was in fifth grade. Or you can teach yourself to look people in the face, not see what you need to see, and move through the world. And as a fifth grader, I wanted to move through the world with as much ease as possible. So I chose option number two, and I trained myself to look people in the eyes. And I still do. Which can be very confusing for many, many people. Because when they meet me, they assume I'm fully sighted, which is not the case. But what it has opened up for me is I play mostly sighted characters on stage. 95% of the characters that I play are sighted. So, let's just jump forward. First acting class. I took my first acting class, UC San Diego. I was studying psychology and, yes, great, awesome, San Diego. Psychology and mathematics at the time. My grade point average was so-so. I needed to raise it. And I was looking for classes that I could take to raise my grade point average. And my friend said, take an acting class. And I was like, no way. No, not even close. And I couldn't get into any other class. And I was like, fine, I'll take acting. So I took acting. And something happened. I started telling stories about other people, stepping into who they were. And it was the most incredible experience of my life, those first days in acting class, because all of a sudden, this enormous imagination that I had a platform to play on. And I'd always been good at voices and characters, but I never really had an avenue to walk down and express those things. And all of a sudden, I'm getting to live other people's lives. And all of a sudden, my life then felt limitless. And I started working with all these different characters, you know, and just like playing and then just doing something else, right? And then we talk, and you know, in every single character, it's not just about voices, but then you take on these completely different experiences of life, right? And so I realized this is what I want to do. And I never thought in a million years that I couldn't do it because of my eyesight. Never. Never crossed my mind. So, graduate, UC San Diego. Grade point average lifted because of that acting class. I stop off in LA. That's a whole other story. We won't go there right now. But I end up in San Francisco. And I go to my first theater audition. Yay, Bay Area. Go to my first theater audition. And they had what's called cold sides there. It's a cold read. And what a cold read is they have the script. There, and you're supposed to grab the script and read it and do the audition, you know, look it over, and 15 minutes you're supposed to go up. Well, of course I can't read the script. So I asked the director, is there a photocopy machine? Because this is back in the day, this is 20 years ago. There's no technology around, right? And I'm like, is there a photocopy machine? He has no idea. So I go out searching for a photocopy machine, and it takes me 2 hours. And I find a photocopy machine at a local business. I think it was a real estate place. And I said, can I use it? And they were very kind enough to let me use it. And I enlarged it as much as I could enlarge it. And I found my way back eventually to the theater after 2 hours. And the director was still there. And I went in. And the script, the sides, still weren't large enough. So I was, they were pretty darn close to my face. And I started reading. And the director said, if you can't read this script, you don't belong on stage. And he excused me from the audition. This is 20 years ago. I had no mentors. I had no one to look to talk to about this. There were no blind actors that I had ever seen or knew of. And I know that a lot of you can relate to this feeling of isolation. And this was one of those pivotal moments where I went home and I was devastated. And the question I asked myself, do you believe him? Do you believe that you do not belong on stage because you cannot read this? And the answer that came back was a resounding, no, I do not believe him. But what I did believe at that point was that I needed training, and everything is about training, training, training, training. Because this business, the acting business, it's, you have to be well trained. You can dream to be an actor, but if you don't actually do the work, it's not going to happen. So I went to school. And this is where I began to advocate for myself, because I had to advocate for myself, because I was the first blind, low vision. I was the first disabled person to walk into those acting classes. And my first acting class, movement acting class, was at a studio. It was an Alexander Technique class, which is a movement class. It's all about alignment. And the teacher said, I'm sorry, but I don't think this is going to be the right class for you. You really need to see what I'm doing. And I said, no, that's not right. I'm going to be in the class, and we're going to figure this out. And so I had to battle my way into these classes. And then I go into the class, and I end up being the top student. And so I'm like, what is going on here, people? I have the drive. I have the willingness to go in the room. So you need to match that. But this happened over and over and over again. But it developed my muscle to self-advocate. So I auditioned for grad school. Because at this point, I've taken probably 10 or 12 studio classes, night classes, Shakespeare, voice, whatever. But I want to take it to the next level. So I want to audition for grad school. So I do that, and I don't get in. Not because of my vision. I just don't get in. Grad school, the program that I auditioned for is one of the top in the country. It's extremely competitive. But I didn't give up. I trained more that next year, prepared myself even more, and I auditioned the next year and I got in. I got into ACT. And I was the first person with a disability to ever actually get into that school. I believe I'm still the only person with a disability to go to that school. And at this point, there's only two legally blind actresses in the country with an MFA in acting. I'm one of them. And the thing, and I'm sure all of you have heard this before, I remember being taught at a very young age that you have to work twice as hard just to get to the baseline of everybody else, all the sighted people. And I said, I don't want to be at the baseline. I want to be great at what I am doing. So I'm working three times as hard, four times as hard. And I never took for granted one moment where I was in grad school. Not one moment. And so I had this experience, and I want to share this experience. And it's less about my vision and physically, and more about the vision for myself. We were doing this show called Master and Margarita. And it was directed by this wonderful Eastern European director named, Adrien Girard. And, the role that I was cast in was Abaddon, the Angel of Death. And he had all these, you know, he said, okay, I want your big red curly hair everywhere. And I said, no, actually, if I'm the Angel of Death, I think I should be gender neutral. People shouldn't know if I'm male or female. I should be everything at all times. And there was I had no language. I had no lines in the script. I wasn't actually written into the script. And he said, well, okay, fine. You can be gender neutral, whatever that means. Because that was 15 years ago. We didn't even know what that meant. And I realized that he wasn't calling me to rehearsal. And so I thought to myself, okay, if I'm the angel of death, where would I be? And I said, I'd be everywhere. So I started putting myself in all the scenes. So I showed up to every rehearsal and I put myself in every single scene. And the director was like, this is brilliant. I had a brilliant idea. She's in every scene. I love it. And he took, you know, and we go to opening night. And the irony is that if you ask anybody now who saw the show, who's the character they remember? The angel of death. And the director comes up to me afterwards and he's like, just to let you know, I am taking credit for this. I said, okay, that's fine. But this whole thing about, it really solidified for me that moment, that particular moment, when the world doesn't have a vision for you, you must create a vision for yourself. And that is something that I hold in my heart very deeply because, long story short, I moved to New York after grad school. And I don't get that fancy agent. I don't get all those auditions because acting is really, really competitive. It's so competitive. And so I go there thinking, oh, I've got this great degree. I'm going to do it. And it didn't happen. So what I did is I took my career in my own hands and I started creating my own work, or I continued to create my own work because I was already creating my own work all through grad school, much to the chagrin of my professors. I created my solo show, Truce. I played 22 characters in that, half of which were blind. And I started creating other work too, experiential work. That's what I like to call it, experiential work, where I was writing and directing and acting and stuff, and using site-specific, not just straight theaters, because even me as an audience member in a theater, I lose a lot of it. I can't see a lot of it. So I was creating theater that you could experience, that people could walk through, and really getting my confidence that way, not waiting for somebody to choose me. I was choosing myself. So I'm creating work, but I'll tell you, moving to New York, it was tough. And I actually ended up having a nervous breakdown. And I moved back to San Francisco to heal. And I thought, oh my God, I failed. I went to New York and I failed. I couldn't do it. I couldn't hack it. I'm not strong enough. And I went back to San Francisco, and there was this little whisper of a voice that said, no, no, this is exactly as it should be. You're on the right path. Have faith. Have faith. Have faith. Take time to heal. And so I went back to San Francisco, and I stayed with my grandmother, who gave me unconditional love, and I kept writing. And I wrote a play, and I directed that. And then I started slowly building a community in the Bay Area. And I was healed. I found this new strength after going through something really, really traumatic, failing. Moving back, going through something really traumatic, taking the time to take care of myself, and then picking myself up and taking that next step forward, because I knew that I was supposed to be an artist, that I am supposed to be an artist. Because I know that I'm preaching to the choir here. This game ain't easy. It's not easy, right? There's pain involved. There's failure involved. But the mark of who we are is what happens after we fail. And that's pick ourselves back up and keep going. So I'm in the Bay Area, and this is where the next level of advocacy started happening, because I had to teach the Bay Area community how to work with me and how to open their doors to more persons with disabilities. So I made the agreement with myself that, Marilee, you're going to go out and you're going to stay open and curious and engage in any and all conversations that come towards you. Because half your job is artist and half your job is advocate. And I walk into that, and I walk into every room carrying both those banners. Sometimes I don't want to. Sometimes I just want to be an artist. I do. I really do. But I know because I'm the first, I have to be an advocate. It's my responsibility to, because if I don't, no one will. So, I'm getting into those rooms. And I'm getting cast, and my craft as an actor is getting more and more developed, and my craft as an advocate is getting more and more developed, because I'm figuring out what I need and how to ask for it. And that's a hard thing to do. I mean, because things can change, especially in my business. Not all theaters are the same. Not all directors are the same. I get different bosses every 3 months. So I have to go into a new space, assess, and then communicate, and then negotiate. So this is kind of a fun thing. I was in a show, and this was me accommodating for myself, because most of the time I'm figuring out for myself how to do things. I was in a show called Solomania, and it was about Salome, and I played five different characters, one of which was a soldier boy, a Cockney soldier boy. He was a lovely little boy. And the opening scene was five of us soldiers, I was the only woman, by the way, launching ourselves over a 10-foot ledge with a rifle and a bayonet attached to it. And the first time we rehearsed it, and the director's like, okay, everybody, run and jump over this thing and land on the ground safely. I'm like, okay, this is, all right, because I'm that person that's like, I will figure it out. You tell me I can't, I'll go off and figure out how to do it and come back and go, here you go. Because they're not going to know. God bless those sighted people. They're not going to know. So he throws me this, you know, he throws all of us this blocking. Blocking is staging. And, I forgot to say, we're in full battle gear and gas masks. And he says, okay, great, let's do it. And I couldn't do it. I couldn't do it first time out of the gate. Couldn't do it. And he said, do we need to change the blocking? And I said, just give me a sec, Mark. Just give me a sec. I need a sec. And when I can't do things, the first thing that happens is I feel pain. I feel frustrated. I feel pain. I often will shed a few tears to myself. And then I grit up. And I turned around to him and I said, do what you need to do. I'm going to talk to the stage manager and I'm going to rehearse this after rehearsal's over. And that's what I did. I got the stage manager and I went through and I marked every single spot where my foot and my hand needed to go. And I did it over and over and over and over, dozens and dozens and dozens of times. Until it was complete muscle memory. I didn't need any eyesight at all. At all, at all. So I fly over, or I should say, opening night. We're all running from backstage up on this ledge. And the guys come over, and I fly over, and my body is doing what I just trained it to do because I'd been rehearsing it literally hundreds of times after rehearsal over and over again. And I fly over, and I land on the ground, bayonet in hand, and I realize I did it. I just did this. And I didn't kill anybody. This is awesome. So that's just one little story. I realize I'm going over time here. 2 minute mark, thank you. I want to jump fast forward to this NCIS experience. It was awesome, y'all. It was awesome. Let me tell you this. Going into the room, I took this job very seriously, not only as an actor, but an advocate, because I knew this was a big deal. I knew this was a huge deal for NCIS, for CBS, for me personally, for the community. And so, even in the audition room, when usually casting directors are like, do you have any questions? And I said, no, do you? so I just opened up the conversation. After I got cast, the executive director and the director called me and said, "So, this is so wonderful. You're going to be with us. Wonderful. We're going to be working. You're blind. So how? What? All right. We just want to, you know." And I'm like, and this is what I said to them. I said, "Don't worry. It's going to be great. You're going to love it." And they're like, they wanted to know though. They were scared. I wasn't. They were. And so that night I wrote a cheat sheet. How to work with me, a cheat sheet. I'd never done that before. And I wrote down, this is my disability. This is how I see. This is how it manifests. These are the identifiers I like. You can call me blind, legally blind, partially sighted, partially blind. You cannot call me handicapped. I don't go by that. You know, just laying it out. Boom, boom, boom, boom, boom. Director, if you're giving me direction, I may not look at you, but I am listening. Also, if you could wear feathers, that would be great. So I'm throwing out a few jokes here and there where it turns out this little cheat sheet that I sent to them circulated through the entire NCIS production team, through CBS. I booked another show while I was on CBS. Flew to Toronto. That cheat sheet had made it all the way over to Toronto. And they're like, "We love your cheat sheet. It's really great. We really get you now." So, but all this to say that, and I know that you all understand this, that self-advocacy is so huge, especially when you're the first, second, and third, and any number through the door. We have to speak up for ourselves. We have to carry a large vision for ourselves when the world doesn't have that vision for ourselves. So I want to leave you with one thing. And this is a quote that I read and that I still read over and over and over again. It's by Marianne Williamson. Perhaps you have heard this quote. I'm sure you have. "Our deepest fear is not that we are inadequate. Our deepest fear is that we are powerful beyond measure. It is our light, not our darkness, that frightens us most." And we ask ourselves, who am I to be brilliant, gorgeous, talented, fabulous? Actually, the question is, who are you not to be? So the intention I want to leave with you, the intention that I have for myself, and the intention that I have for all of you is own your fabulousness. Own it. Own your absolute uniqueness and own your power to be the magnificent creators of your destiny and dreams. Thank you.
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7: 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This week, Sina is hiring. Could you be one of our new accessibility excellence advocates? With this announcement, it seems timely to bring you Sina-related content from the general session of National Convention. We look ahead to Access On's comprehensive coverage of the Apple hardware event on September 9th. And in our tech tip this week, how to switch nimbly from one Microsoft Word document to another. It's Jonathan Mosen at the Jernigan Institute in Baltimore, Maryland, welcoming you to episode 41 of the podcast. First, let's talk about next week. Yes, we're looking to the future already. That is when Apple is holding its hardware event for the year. It happens on September the 9th, which is a Tuesday, and that means that episode 42, which will give us the answer to life, the universe, and everything, will be published a day earlier because we'll be doing our recap of the Apple hardware event. We'll give you lots of additional description of what went on that maybe wasn't described because time didn't permit it. We'll give you some analysis and some comparison of what Apple is offering, because the rumors are pretty consistent that we're going to get a new kind of iPhone this year in the range called the iPhone Air. It's going to be very thin and sleek, apparently, but with that thinness and sleekness will undoubtedly come some compromise. So we'll take a look at all of that on September the 9th when Access On will be published a day earlier than it normally is. This is a bit of a different episode of Access On because at the beginning of every episode, I mentioned to you that I'm proudly coming from the Jernigan Institute here in Baltimore, Maryland, and that's where our Center of Excellence in Non-Visual Accessibility is located. At National Convention this year, both President Rick Abono in his presidential report and I in my address to National Convention, as well as other addresses to divisions that I gave throughout the week, talked about a revitalization of our CENA programs. That is now underway, and I know that we have many technology specialists and exceptional advocates who listen to Access On who might want to take this opportunity to come to the National Federation of the Blind and change the world and make it a more accessible place. We have two positions available that are based here at our Jernigan Institute in Baltimore, Maryland. I can tell you, Baltimore is a great city. It's a great place to live and work. And we're looking to fill two roles. They're both called Accessibility Excellence Advocates. And over time, we hope to roll out several more roles like this. These Accessibility Excellence Advocates don't specialize in particular kinds of technology like iOS, Android, or Windows, because the National Federation of the Blind always has believed that technology is a tool that facilitates living the life we want. So we wanted to create these roles that focus on the outcomes, on the ends, if you will, and not the means. So the two roles that we're initially advertising for are for an Accessibility Excellence Advocate for Education and Employment and an Accessibility Excellence Advocate for Home and Independent Living. If you go to the NFB's website at nfb.org, you can choose the link called Career Opportunities, and you will see the position descriptions for both roles available on the website there. And in fact, there are other roles if you want to come and work here at the Jernigan Institute that are not technology related. So if you're looking for a new role and you've always dreamed of coming to work for the Organized Blind Movement, well, now might be your moment. There are some good roles there. The position descriptions are very detailed, but just in brief, both of these roles require people with exceptional technology skills, but also advocacy and negotiation skills. Because if we want to change the world and make it a more accessible place, we need articulate people who can credibly go into any manner of forums and high-level meetings, hold their own, know when to give a little, know when to negotiate, and clearly articulate the vision and the values of the National Federation of the Blind, as well as work extensively with our members. I can't think of a more rewarding role than knowing that you went into a technology discussion, a negotiation, you tackled something that was inaccessible, and you made it more accessible thanks to your skills, and that meant that more blind people were able to work, more blind people were able to study more easily, more blind people were able to participate in their communities. These are fantastic opportunities, and they don't come around that often. So do check out the position descriptions by going to nfb.org and then choosing the Career Opportunities link. What I'm going to do today is play you some comments from President Rick Abono's report and then also my address to National Convention to set the scene for you so that if you are considering applying for one of these roles, you understand and hopefully are enthused by our very clear strategic vision to revitalize our Center of Excellence in Non-Visual Accessibility. So let's start, of course, with our national president. Here's a section from his presidential report. I encourage you to check out the full text or audio of what was a motivating and at times very moving address by President Rick Abono. But here are his comments related to CENA.
8: Following last year's convention, we initiated a restructuring of our technology-related priorities to increase the important leadership role the Federation plays in advancing built-in accessibility for the blind. We hired our first executive director for accessibility excellence, and during the next year, we will continue implementing programmatic enhancements. In time for our 84th anniversary, we launched the Access On podcast. This is a platform to hear breaking news about the technology that affects us, tips and tricks from technology experts, and grassroots feedback from Federation members. We work to keep Access On the priority list of the top technology companies. The Federation's expertise and authority is well respected, and we enjoy frank but cordial relationships with all of the major technology players. We have built a trusted loop with these companies where they seek our informed perspective, and we provide feedback that directly results in product improvements. We also continue to work closely with small companies and emerging startups to be sure they are grounded in the understanding of blindness that we share through our lived experience. We operate the Non-Visual Accessibility Initiative, a public-private partnership between the National Federation of the Blind and the Maryland Department of Disabilities. One example of our partnership work is our production of accessibility boutiques and half-day seminars covering a wide range of relevant topics for blind individuals. We hope to expand our partnerships beyond Maryland by working strategically with Federation affiliates in the coming year. We continue to actively seek, acquire, and evaluate new accessible devices to fulfill our commitment to maintain a comprehensive blind-centered Consumer Reports technology lab at our headquarters in Baltimore. One example of our evaluation work is at the forefront of exploring new navigation solutions for blind travelers. We aim to have as many indoor navigation solutions live at the National Federation of the Blind Jernigan Institute as possible. This allows visitors to try these technologies for themselves and for our staff to provide meaningful feedback. In addition, demand is increasing for our blind users innovating and leading design build program, which provides a trusted process for matching blind people prepared to test technologies with companies seeking user testing. The time and knowledge of blind users is valuable. Thus, we always ensure testers are compensated. In the coming year, we will establish a new committee on accessibility and user innovation. This committee will provide perspectives and recommendations on strategic technology matters and the coordination of Federation technology efforts to maximize their effectiveness for all blind people. One objective is to curate useful intelligence on emerging trends and accessibility issues that might require the attention of the organized blind movement. As with all Federation committees, we seek to ensure that we are maximizing the power of our individual efforts.

0: attention. And as we continue to set the scene for you about the future of SENA and what SENA is doing now, let's go into my address to National Convention from that same general session.
1: All right. Well, we'll move to our next item on the agenda. And we're going to talk a little technology now for the next little while. And to start this off is Access On through Collective Action, mobilizing leadership through blind-centered technology perspectives. And you heard in the presidential report that over the past year, we've been reimagining what the Federation's role can, should continue to be in this area. And step one of that was to bring this gentleman aboard to Team NFB. And we were really happy that he joined earlier this year as our Executive Director for Accessibility Excellence. Many of you have gotten to know him from some of his podcast work, from his work at tech companies. I believe that through his leadership now as one of our executive leaders on the staff at the National Federation of the Blind, you will have even more opportunities to get to know his heart and his commitment as a blind person. You know, it's not an easy task to pick everything up from around the world and move to a new country and dive into a position like a leadership position at the National Federation of the Blind. I think that says all you need to about this guy. And I'm really glad that he is a friend, a colleague, and here for his first presentation to our Federation family as Executive Director for Accessibility Excellence. Here's Jonathan Mosen.
0: Thank you, Mr. President, and good afternoon, fellow Federationists. It is an honor to be here as the Federation's Executive Director for Accessibility Excellence. And since I now live here in the United States, I do want to assure you that I now feel honored without the letter U. I would like to thank everyone who has made me feel so welcome to the Federation and to the United States. Technology affects us all. Some of us embrace it. Some of us wish we could avoid it. Some of us find it intuitive. Some of us find it inscrutable. Some of us rise to the challenge. Some of us want to throw the damn thing out the window. While technology evokes various responses and emotions, we all just want this stuff to work so we can get on with our lives. We demand access that is equal in functionality and reliability because we proudly and unashamedly assert our worth and we deserve no less. When companies develop technology for our use, we, the blind, expect to have a seat at the table at a time when our voice can matter. President Riccobono chose the title of this address, Access On Through Collective Action. And I was delighted that he gave me this title because collective action is the reason we have much of the technology we now take for granted. You know, sometimes people say things to me like, I'm not really much of a joiner. I feel strongly about an issue, so I can just whip up a frenzy on social media or start an online petition and make change that way. And it's true, you might have some success if you have a big enough following, your issues get sufficient traction, and all the noise reaches the right person who can implement the change that you're asking for. I've seen it done, but it's rare, and it takes time, skill, and a lot of luck. Now, this organization has an unmatched track record of bringing about technological advancements because of the power of collective action. Social media is often an echo chamber, but history proudly chronicles

0: that the voice of the organized blind has been echoing through the corridors of power, changing the world for 85 years. It is the voice that cannot be silenced and will not be ignored. While an individual complaint may be seen as a personal grievance, the organization representing the nation's blind transforms that complaint into a civil rights issue. My fellow Federationists, the NFB is not fighting for us. Collective action means that the Federation is us fighting for ourselves and for one another. Stronger together, unstoppable in our momentum, gaining solace and strength from our solidarity. Now, to attendees in the room who have come to find out about the NFB, and to those listening online who aren't a part of our movement yet, I say this. If you want to see technology evolve and improve, if you believe that the blind have not just the right, but the duty to build on the work of those who have gone before and worked so hard to give us the technological victories we now enjoy, then our doors, our hearts, and our arms are open. Come join us. There is a place for you in the National Federation of the Blind. At our Center of Excellence in Non-Visual Accessibility, which we call CENA for short, we inform, advise, educate, and advocate about technology. And of course, I have to start with artificial intelligence, AI, specifically generative AI. This is disruptive technology, and it has the ability to disrupt myths about blindness. The National Federation of the Blind knows that it isn't blindness that holds us back, but constraining attitudes certainly do. All the major AI players are well aware that without intervention, AI may perpetuate harmful stereotypes about blind people. The generative AI revolution has presented an opportunity to correct the record, and we intend to see that it is corrected. We're making progress. Thankfully, it's been a long time now since I've had an AI express sorrow to me that I'm blind. AI companies are actively rebalancing data, ensuring that we are portrayed accurately. Many AI companies now have ethics boards that monitor AI for inaccurate portrayals. Blindness-specific data sets where we ourselves demonstrate what it is to be blind help to reduce bias and better inform the AI. AI describes the world around us, and many of us find it helpful. Sometimes it produces vivid, accurate descriptions. At other times, it just makes things up. Although it does continue to improve steadily. Guided by member feedback, we in turn provide guidance to AI companies about the kind of information AI should convey in a range of settings. AI should never replace our own travel skills and awareness of surroundings, but nor do we wish for companies with the potential to provide us with useful information to be overly cautious and patronizing. We continue to talk with technology companies about the concept of AI as an alternative technique of access to visual information. Everyone else can identify people they already know in a crowded room, and AI, in theory, permits a blind person to do that too. We must make it happen. We must find ways of allowing a blind person to identify someone they know while respecting privacy concerns. This problem is no longer technological, it is ethical. We will work with the industry to figure it out. You'll be hearing much more about agents in the world of AI in the year ahead. AI has the potential to create a new screen reading paradigm that will be particularly beneficial for people who become blind in later life and may not have vocational goals. It can be conversational and easy to use for daily tasks like shopping and communication. and we look forward to working with a range of companies in the mainstream and access technology sectors to see this new product category emerge in a way that makes technology more inclusive while preserving the efficiency so many experienced users need. Speaking of efficiency, we continue to receive feedback from members about the need for companies to remember efficiency when designing for accessibility. There are some applications which are broadly accessible, but which are unnecessarily verbose. Software developers mean well when they do this, but it is the equivalent of ordering a cup of coffee somewhere, and then when someone hands it to you, they say, "Be careful, that's hot." We know it's hot, it's what we ordered. And just to give you an example, when we press enter in a web browser to load a page, we don't need to be told the page is loading because that's what we ordered. We're in the undesirable situation of some applications speaking way too much and third-party screen readers with far fewer resources than big tech having to invest some of those limited resources in making these applications bearable. That is wasteful, pure and simple. Some may think that this is a finicky complaint. It is not. When you calculate over a work or school year the lost productivity because of suboptimal experiences, accessible but inefficient user interfaces hold us back. And now I want to talk about something that we've received many phone calls and emails about, Facebook. And given how much concern people have expressed, I think it is important that I account in detail to the convention about our advocacy on this subject. Blind smartphone users who use Facebook have not had an easy time of it. Several severe bugs crept into the Facebook app, which were left unresolved for a long time. Not everyone uses a smartphone. That is their choice, and that is their right. And if a desktop site exists, we demand that it is fully accessible to everybody. Now, late last year, just ahead of the Thanksgiving holiday when people often use social media to connect with one another, Meta closed down its MBasic Facebook site. We know that change is the only constant when it comes to technology, and that the MBasic site was designed for older mobile phone browsers that no longer exist. But many blind people used it because it was clean, simple, and accessible. I don't think Meta appreciated the accessibility impact of deprecating the site. Nevertheless, the elimination of that workaround exposed how increasingly riddled with accessibility problems the primary Facebook site had become. Things were pretty bad, but the National Federation of the Blind and Meta have been in constructive, respectful, forthright dialogue. We've gathered your feedback. We've found common threads and provided helpful steps for the Meta team to duplicate defects. Meta, in turn, has been responding. It has fixed some of the particularly egregious bugs that were frustrating smartphone users. And we're now starting to see improvements to the main Facebook website, with some of the keyboard shortcuts fixed and extraneous block quote characters removed. We're not yet at our destination. The journey continues. But as long as we see changes in response to our feedback, we will keep the conversation going. I also acknowledge Meta's presence here at our national convention. They have come so they can hear their blind users. And we are pleased that they have responded to our feedback on improving the Meta Smart Glasses. And I think you will be impressed with what is coming with the Meta Smart Glasses. It was a significant moment in 1990 when Dr. Maurer unveiled the concept of the International Braille and Technology Center for the Blind. He said, and I quote, When the blind buy technology, we deserve the same Consumer Report-style independence that sighted people take for granted. The International Braille and Technology Center will exist only to answer one question. What really works for a blind person? End quote. We launched the IBTC 50 years to the day that our federation was founded. At a press briefing, Dr. Jernigan said this, quote, "The IBTC is at least one of everything. Every speech synthesizer, every braille display, every scanner we can find. It is the tool we will use to keep industry honest and to keep blind people employed," end quote. Of course, the Federation delivered. There is no place on the planet like the IBTC. We have been so successful in our advocacy that many devices available for general purchase now offer accessibility features. The IBTC purchases a selection of such devices, but we have strayed true to the founding mission of the IBTC. When a device specifically for blind people comes on the market, we purchase it, we evaluate it without fear or favor, and we communicate our findings to you. In 2017, in his banquet address, President Riccobono observed, quote, "We live in a time in which technology is constantly a part of our human experience. But of course, we've always lived with technology. However, the difference today is the speed with which technology is becoming increasingly important in our lives. The changes that occur as technology alters the pattern of our lives take place not in decades, but in days. The increased velocity of change will soon demand altered patterns of thought and behavior from us hour by hour or minute by minute. Technology has changed the way we work, play, and even the way we think," end quote. In response to the rapidity, impact, and nature of technological change, last year, President Riccobono concluded that the time was right to create an executive director position with a technology focus. The Federation never stands still, and the time has come to write an exciting new chapter. I have recently completed a thorough strategic review of CINA, which includes the IBTC and related functions. And there are 10 key strategic objectives that will guide us moving forward. 1, be a timely, credible source of technology advice for our members. 2, make recommendations, provide technical advice, and perform detailed evaluations in service of the core programs of the Federation. For example, legal work, advocacy priorities, capacity building projects, etc. 3, facilitate means by which members can share information about the increasingly complex area of technology, since no matter how talented our staff, they can no longer be expected to keep up with every option in minute detail. 4, conduct thorough, fair evaluations of products based on a published test methodology to ensure transparency and equity, reducing the prospect of personal bias creeping into evaluations. 5, raise awareness of accessibility in the wider community, ensuring the NFB is seen as the definitive, authoritative source of information on the accessibility of technology for blind people. 6, build strong relationships with companies producing technology that blind people use, both blindness-specific and not. 7, act as a conduit between members experiencing accessibility challenges and technology companies to promote speedy defect resolution, thus materially improving the lives of our members and adding value as an organization. 8, when necessary, provide clear information and calls to action that allow the membership to campaign on accessibility issues of importance. 9, provide guidance to individuals and startups seeking to enter the access technology field, encouraging them to adopt a genuine interest in co-design and a respect for the self-determination of blind people. And 10, seek international cooperation with individuals and organizations with whom we have mutual objectives. In the years ahead, we'll be making the operational changes that better equip us to deliver on those strategic objectives. As President Riccobono said in his report, in the coming year, he will create a committee to more closely link the membership with SENA's work. But there is much more. We'll find innovative ways to bring the knowledge of the IBTC to you. Our new technology podcast, Access On, is just the beginning. Access On is an opportunity for us to tell you about some of the technology that we've been evaluating and let you hear the movers and shakers talking about the latest developments in technology. But we also love hearing listener contributions, and there are plenty of people in this room who can add immense value to the podcast, giving it a strong federation flavor. So if you have something to share, a concern, a demonstration others may benefit from, a tech tip to improve efficiency, remember, Access On is the Federation's podcast, which means it is your podcast. Now, as Steve Jobs used to say, I have one more thing. I'd like to share with you our bold dreams for the International Braille and Technology Center of the future. We are reimagining the IBTC's layout to reflect that technology is not an end in itself, but the means to living the life we want. In the IBTC of the future, when you look at equipment that can help you study, you'll do so in a classroom. When you consider equipment to help you succeed on the job, you'll do so in an office where you can sit down at your desk and try as many solutions as you need to. In the IBTC of the future, we'll have extensive home automation set up so you can bring your own smartphone along, see what's possible, and how effective it is to control the home yourself. These changes will take time and significant resourcing. But we know that when the National Federation of the Blind has a dream, we always turn the dream into reality through the grit, determination, and love that is the lifeblood of our movement. This dream must come true because technology affects us all. Accessible, functional, useful technology develops not only for us but with us, means employment, education, entertainment and empowerment. Let's do what we must to preserve it and take further control of our technological future and make it happen. It will be so because we are the National Federation of the Blind, and that is our right, that is our duty, that is our destiny. Thank you so much.
1: Good job, Jonathan.
2: Thank you.
0: Yeah, hope you've enjoyed that. There is a lot going on, and maybe you'd like to be a part of it. Do check out the careers page, nfb.org, and then choose career opportunities. You'll find links to position descriptions for those two new accessibility excellence advocate roles, one for education and employment, the other for home and independent living. We'll take a break, and when we come back, it's listener contribution time.
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0: Chris Niesbaum says, hi, Jonathan. Here I am again from our Greater Carroll County chapter, and I might now add our AT Trainers Division, to share some follow-up comments on the bug report I shared in episode 33 regarding the DoorDash app for iOS. You asked me to let you know how I'm getting on, and I'm happy to report that the initial bug I mentioned in which VoiceOver froze when I double-tapped the Add Item button from the cart screen, seems to have been fixed. I'm cautiously optimistic that it will stay that way, though, of course, one can never tell what a difference an update makes. By the way, I have noticed the issue you mentioned, where connecting a Braille display slows the responsiveness of both VoiceOver and DoorDash to a crawl. If memory serves, this has been a problem for at least a year, as it was around last summer when I recorded a demo for my former employer of myself using DoorDash with VoiceOver and a Braille display. When I first recorded it, everything worked well, but we had to quickly update it before publication to point out that bug, and the bug has remained ever since. I don't know if there's a way for an individual user to report this to anyone beyond their standard tech support people, but in my experience, their tech support has little to no knowledge of accessibility. In any case, that's why I'm reporting it to you. Ooh, no pressure, Chris. We'll see what we can do there. Regarding InnoSearch, thank you for clarifying the question of whether it can be used with Amazon Prime and similar subscriptions. It seemed that this was a common request expressed by many people who attended their session at our national convention, so I hope they will respond accordingly. They seem to be very responsive to user feedback. Perhaps a user's Amazon account could be linked to their InnoSearch account, similar to the way a user can link Lyft with Aira. While we're on the subject, I tried to shop by phone for the first time this week and overall had a good experience. The only problem came at checkout, when the automated system asked for my name and couldn't make out my last name at all, to the point that I decided to hang up and switch to the website for fear of confusion or something coming in a box addressed to whatever it thought I said. I'll chalk that up to my last name being hard to pronounce, though you pronounce it correctly. But there must be a solution to that for those who prefer shopping by phone. Asking the shopper to spell their name or connecting their phone number to their account, perhaps. Chris, I believe that's what's supposed to happen. Certainly when I make a purchase by phone, it knows who I am at checkout. So I'm not sure why that didn't work for you. Maybe your phone number is not associated with your InnoSearch account in some way. And finally, another day, another bug in the Facebook iOS app. This one is relatively minor, but annoying nonetheless. When I'm writing a post and want to tag someone in it, for example, if I start typing at J-O-N and double tap on Jonathan Mosen, when the list of matches comes up, the words tagged in post will appear in the text field in which the post is being written. Once those words are there, the cursor is somewhere in the middle of those words, and I haven't found a way to move it back to where I want it. If I'm using a Braille display, it seems to put extraneous characters after the person's name and before tagged in post if I try to keep writing, but moving the insertion point to the end will make the cursor jump to some unknown place, making me lose my place. If I try to use VoiceOver alone, navigating by character or word does nothing, because VoiceOver doesn't tell me where I am. This is similar to the bug where Create Post stayed in the text field, even as someone was writing with a Braille display. But that one seems to have been fixed. Is this something that anyone else has experienced? Yes, Chris, I have experienced this. I really thank you for your articulate stating of the bug, and I'll make sure Meta gets this one, and we'll see if we can get it resolved. Francisco Crespo is writing in, and he says, I found a very annoying accessibility issue with the redesign of the Uber app and want to know if other listeners are affected and if it can be reported to Uber. After choosing Send from the new product selector on the top left corner, I input origin and destination, select whether I want to send an article by car or motor, and press Next, and the issue appears on the next screen, where I need to input the details of the sender and recipient. There, the screen refreshes every few seconds, and VoiceOver Focus jumps all over the screen, making the experience quite annoying. Has someone experienced this? Thank you for writing in, Francisco. I don't often use this particular feature of the Uber app, but I just did give it a try. And at the moment, using the current Uber app, I couldn't reproduce this. It seemed to be okay for me. But the Uber app, as I've said in previous episodes, is interesting because you can have the same version number as somebody else, but have a completely different user experience. It's fascinating the way this works. So it may be that others are experiencing what you're experiencing. And if so, we'd like to know that. You're also outside of the United States, so that may be playing a factor as well. But let's see what others come back with, because we have plenty of listeners outside the United States as well. Access on at nfb.org if you want to be in touch on this one. We have an email from Hayo Simkin. He says, "Hi, Jonathan. I hope you are well. I've been an iPhone user since 2012, starting with an iPhone 4S, mainly to use Siri when it was new. Since then, I usually buy models that are 2 or 3 years old at the time, not secondhand, but not the latest release either. Currently, I use an iPhone 12 mini. Recently, my iPhone 12 mini has been overheating frequently, starting last April. I replaced the battery with a non-Apple battery because Apple declined to replace it since I purchased the phone outside their store. After a short period of ambiguity, the overheating issue became clear within a month. I have received the iPhone overheating warning about 5 times over the years, with some occurring just before the battery replacement. Despite careful charging habits and usage, the phone often gets so hot that it becomes uncomfortable to touch. A friend who also uses VoiceOver tends to keep his iPhones for about 4 years. Although he experiences similar overheating problems. I wonder if buying iPhones that are not the latest model could contribute to these issues. Most of the time, I use wireless charging because I often break charging cables. This is the first phone where I have primarily used wireless charging. Given the expense of frequent replacements, I'm curious whether others in the blind community face similar challenges with iPhone longevity and overheating, especially when relying heavily on VoiceOver. I've also discussed best practices to reduce overheating and prolong battery life with ChatGPT, which included recommendations such as using official Apple batteries for accurate battery health and better thermal management, avoiding heavy phone use while charging, and charging on hard, flat, and well-ventilated surfaces, enabling optimized battery charging and low power mode to reduce stress on the battery, limiting background app refresh and location services to reduce processor load. Prefer wired charging over wireless charging when possible, as wireless charging operates more heat. Avoiding charging in hot environments and keeping the phone out of direct sunlight. I would appreciate it if you could verify these claims or provide additional insights based on your experience and the community's feedback." Well, thank you for your message, Haya. Those recommendations seem plausible enough to me. I have no reason to argue with any of them. It might be hard to get out of the cycle now, and I appreciate that, but I think if it were me, I'd try and save up enough to get one of the latest iPhone models, even if it's something like the iPhone 16e, because over time, Apple adds features that do slow older phones down. They just have more stress on the chips, they're doing more things, and of course, with all of the AI innovation that's going on now, there's a lot that is changing quickly. So if you're able to get one of the newer iPhones and then use it to death for years, you probably have a better experience longer than starting with a phone that's so much older because you're at a disadvantage right away. That said, I'm not sure if what you're experiencing is at all expected behavior. And I don't know whether you've asked Apple specifically this question, because I don't think iPhones are supposed to get that hot. And it's interesting that you say it happened before you went to the unofficial Apple battery. That suggests there might have been something, and there still may be something, defective with the phone itself. And of course, the dilemma you have now is that since you've got a third-party battery in the phone, it could be difficult to establish that. And Apple might say, "Oh, well, you've voided any obligation that we have to look at this problem because you've started putting non-Apple parts in the product. So that could be a bit tricky at this point, but I don't think that's normal. It'd be interesting to get other people's experiences with those who are going for the older model of phone. And if you want to contribute to this, accesson@nfb.org is how you get in touch. accesson@nfb.org. Attach an audio clip to the email, or you can just write it down.
2: Hi, Jonathan Mosen. This is Charles Okello. I am from Uganda, and it's not really a common thing for us here to be able to own access technology devices that we mostly hear about. So last month, I happened to plan my hands on a brilliant PI40 X-Braille display that now is going to be mine from now on. However, I'm still finding challenges on how I can, you know, get up to speed with this device. First and foremost, I would like to know, how can I make the text read continuously, like the auto scroll feature? How can I be able to set this up on this machine that I can maybe set something like 5 seconds, for example, or 4 seconds in the line, that I can just hold on to the display and I just wait for the text to refresh automatically? That's one issue. Then the other is, Jonathan, I have a challenge. Sometimes I can have like one word appearing on a whole line of text. As you can have a sentence, then maybe towards the end, you only see a word appears. But I didn't want it to be that way. I would love to, if, for example, if I had text, like 4 lines of text every time and again, how best can I be able to set that up? That's really something that I'm really hoping that the community is going to help me out, find up a solution on how to do that. Otherwise, thank you so much, and I'm really so glad for the podcast and looking forward to contribute more on this.
0: Charles, congratulations on getting the Braille display. I know you'll be absolutely thrilled about that, and I hope you get many years of use out of it. In terms of commands, it's complicated because there are a set of commands that are in use when you're using the device locally. In the case of a device like the Brailliant, that would be in the Victor Reader app, in the keypad app, and you can auto-scroll. I believe it is enter with 12456 to start the scrolling, and then enter with .6 speeds it up, enter with .3 slows it down. But that's only on the local applications where it's relevant. When you put one of these devices into terminal mode, all they're doing is taking the commands from the product that you're using. So if you want to do auto-scrolling with the screen reader that you use, you'll need to look up the user guide for that screen reader, or find keyboard help or whatever, and check out what their assignments are for Braille commands. The auto-scroll function is pretty common on screen readers, so you should be able to find it and then just commit that command to memory from then on, because it may well be different from the command that you would use on your local Brailliant device when you're using one of their applications. We had a listener asking some time ago about laptops and what people are using. Reg George is commenting on this. He says, "Hello, Jonathan. I am a huge fan of the LG Gram computers. For those using Zoom Text or Fusion, I tend to get the traditional 17-inch model that weighs less than 3 pounds. For others using JAWS or those used to a touch screen interface, I will get the 16-inch Gram 2-in-1 laptop. I like them because they have approximately 20 hours battery life, good sound, and use the 13th generation i7 16-core processors and come standard with 16 or 32 gigs of RAM. They also have beautiful keyboards that are easy to type on and have a standard layout, and it's easy to switch the media keys to function keys with function escape. I work for Washington Department of Services for the Blind as an assistive technology specialist, and I have been able to convince many of my co-workers to switch to these computers because they have proved to be, for the most part, durable, and people have been happy with the portability and long battery life and generous ports, including HDMI and a couple of USB-A ports for connectivity. Pro tip, the F5 key will turn the touchpad on or off. Thank you, Reg. Much appreciated. And if you have a laptop that you particularly like and want to tell us why, accesson@nfb.org is how you get in touch and share that info with us. Tina Hansen, she doesn't let the grass grow, you know. Only recently was she talking about the Yoto player, and now she writes in to say, I have the Yoto. I've ordered both the Mini and the full unit. I like the Mini for its size, and from what I understand, the full unit has incredible audio for a unit this small. I've actually used it to play an audiobook, and not long ago, I gave some people a demo. They were impressed. Since I have no kids, I demoed it with content from my library, including a couple of Shakespeare plays and the musical Hamilton. It's a good unit, and for me, it complements the Victor Reader stream very nicely. Thank you, Tina. I hope you continue to get on well with the Yoto player. There's a song that I got on my granddaughter's Yoto player called Happy Song, and if you ever hear it, it'll be an earworm that stays in your ears forever. Anyway, it is always such a pleasure to hear from the venerable Larry Scootcon, who has written into Access On, and you can too, accessonatnfb.org if you want to be in touch. And Larry says, first of all, thank you and NFB for making this wonderful content available. I was very interested to note a listener's observation from last week's show that setting the app to play at normal speed would allow you to pause playback when using something like the Bose Frames. I have been plagued with this issue as well, and think it actually occurred with an iOS update several years ago. Also, the same problem exists with the Cloud Library app. This is an app that many public libraries use to loan electronic and audiobooks. When you set the playback to normal speed on that app, the play pause button on the frames does work. Since this exact behavior occurs on two different applications, it leads me to believe the problem is actually with Apple's code. I suspect it's something to do with deep in the bowels of Bluetooth. That's an interesting analogy. Thank you very much, Larry. Much appreciated. And speaking of venerable, Scott Marshall is writing in. It must be my week for venerability on Access On this week. He says, Hi, Jonathan. I hope you, one of your team members, or an Access On subscriber can help with this inquiry. I'm considering the purchase of a Brava smart oven. This product was not originally built for the blindness market. One of the company's founders has explained that the goal of the product was to make cooking easy for everyone. He indicated that his company has worked with blind people from the San Francisco Lighthouse, as I recall, to ensure that the app that controls the oven is accessible using VoiceOver. He further stated that current sighted assistance is required during the initial setup to connect the oven to a Wi-Fi network, and that this issue is being addressed. The Brava oven performs a variety of cooking tasks and can automatically adjust cooking method, time, and temperature as required by thousands of recipes continually updated in the accompanying app. You can also cook to your own specifications in a manual override mode. The cost of the device is high, ranging from about $1,300 to $2,000, depending on the accessories package chosen, and I understand that the basic functionality of the device is the same for all models. I would very much like to talk with a blind person who has had some hands-on experience with this device, someone who is not trying to sell the product. I'm not expecting any guarantees or endorsements, of course, and I realize that individual experience with the product may vary. I know that a 10-day money-back guarantee is available from the company. Unfortunately, I will need to engage an electrician to update my kitchen wiring before I could even trial the oven myself. This product sounds too good to be true. Has the food replicator from the Star Trek Next Generation series finally arrived? Thanks. Scott, we have one. Not surprisingly, we have one in the International Braille and Well, actually, let me be clear. We don't actually have one in the International Braille and Technology Center because when we got this Brava smart oven, we all thought, oh my word, we do not want to actually put this in the International Braille and Technology Center when there's so much equipment around and people trying to use this thing. So we will give you more information on this and perhaps provide you with an actual demonstration on a future edition of Access On. We do have it set up at the moment in one of the kitchens here at the Jernigan Institute. Kennedy Zimnick and I configured this and we created a login. And yes, we've been talking to the co-founders as well, who are super responsive and interested in serving this market. You definitely cannot set this up from scratch as a blind person at the moment. That is clear from the evaluation that we have done to date. But once you do get it set up, then the recipes are easy to scroll through, select one, find out what's required, and then you upload the recipe to the oven, and then it tells you what zone to put different things in. The zones are tactually distinctive by touch, and the accessories seem relatively easy to use. What I haven't done at the moment is actually cook anything with it. And I do hope to come into the Jernigan Institute one of these weekends and cook some steak in the Brava oven and have a bit of a meal. So we are continuing our evaluation, but I can tell you that at least on iOS, the app is in good shape, but you do have to get that assistance to set it up initially, as you say, something that they claim to be working on for the future. So it's an interesting product. And for those who aren't familiar with it, the idea of this is that it uses infrared cooking. So with the combination of the infrared cooking and the sensors, it's supposed to get your meal cooked to perfection. But if you already have one, if a Brava Smart Oven is part of your life, what do you think about it? Do be in touch. Help us out. Help Scott out. Access on at nfb.org. We don't want Scott going hungry for too long, you know. Access on at nfb.org. Attach an audio clip or write it down if you prefer. And for our tech tip, we are going to the venerable Nolan Crabb. What can I say? My thesaurus is broken this week. Nolan says, greetings from Central Ohio. There are times when Microsoft Word 365 on my desktop machine behaves like a hothouse in the depth of summer with no air conditioning. In other words, I have multiple windows open in Word simultaneously in order to rapidly transfer data among them. Naturally, I can F6 or even Control plus Tab among all of those, but if you have too many open at once, you can lose your train of thought and bog down in a productivity morass that results. Very picturesque. Earlier versions of Word, more than a decade ago now, had an elegant fix for that, but the current version offers a fix that is slightly less elegant because you're tapping more keys. Still, it works well. If you know you need to cut data from Document 6 and paste it into Document 2, for example, you can give focus to Document 6 and gather your data for pasting elsewhere. Then tap Alt plus W, followed by another W, having released the Alt key. Then the number of the window you want to jump to. To get from Window 6 to Window 2, tap Alt W, W, then 2. You'll leap, says Nolan, with the agility of a world-class gymnast from Window 6 to Window 2. Whee! Thanks for an outstanding podcast. Well, thank you, Nolan, for a very useful tech tip. And if you would like to submit a tech tip, then email accesson@nfb.org and you can put tech tip in the subject line. 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
5: Dunn's River Falls by Ramona Walhoff. Two photographs appear on the page. Photo 1. Saville Allen and Ramona Walhoff enjoy the falls at Dunn's River Falls in Jamaica. Photo 2. Ramona Walhoff, left, and Saville Allen, right, stand with their tour guide in the falls. Ramona Walhoff's stories have appeared many times in the pages of the Colonel books. She has written about sewing, her children, and her grandchildren. But in this story, we see Ramona's adventurous side. Here is what she has to say. The National Federation of the Blind of Colorado announced a cruise as a fundraiser. I ignored it. There were a couple of cruises I would like to do, but this was not really one of them, and it cost more money than I thought I should spend right then. But my friend Sue Wonder told me all the reasons I should go. A lot of my friends were going, she said, and after all, I had known her since kindergarten, and since she lives clear across the country, it would be fun to have her and others along on a vacation. So I said I'd think about it if I could find a roommate. Judy Sanders, another friend, was looking for a roommate, so I would go. I had very little time to prepare. I was traveling for the NFB quite a bit, and the cruise was right after Christmas. I was busy, and the information from the cruise shop didn't come until about 3 weeks before the cruise. That was at Christmas time, and I was still busy. I don't have the skill to look through a bunch of stuff on the internet, so I waited. When I got the information with the cruise tickets, it was largely about tours we could buy at the various ports where we would stop. Well, I wanted to see the people more than the ocean and the fish. An interesting tour was described in Jamaica. It appeared that we could climb up a waterfall on the Duns River. If the falls weren't too noisy, that could be fun. Surely they wouldn't invite tourists to climb up the falls if it was against a powerful current. This sounded like a challenge, a new experience, a chance to meet some Jamaican people perhaps, and something interesting and fun to do. I mentioned it to my son, who has spent some time in the Caribbean. He had not climbed the falls, but his friends had. He told me it was dangerous. One of his friends turned around part way up because it was slippery, but the other one climbed all the way to the top. He thought I should not take that tour. Well, I was still interested. I don't think my son was worried primarily about the fact that I am totally blind. More likely, he was considering the fact that I am 62 years old and not in top-notch physical condition. But one cannot be sure. Boarding the ship in Fort Lauderdale was new and interesting. Seeing other members of the Federation was fun. For once we were not working, we were playing and relaxing. The weather was much warmer than in Idaho and very pleasant. Learning about the ship was fascinating. I had never been on a large ship before. Learning some of the protocol was educational. Finding out how to get information about what was going on was a learning process. The first stop was at Key West. We were still in the United States, but the climate was beautiful, and we went to the Blue Cat store. I needed a canvas bag and got a flashy one. I was happy to look like a tourist, since I was one. Cozumel was supposed to be a good place to shop. We were told that Hurricane Rita had done a lot of damage, but tourism is the primary industry there, so they are really trying to keep going and rebuild. I found a sun hat and some things for my grandchildren and some nice jewelry at good prices. I like to shop and look at the merchandise. The merchants were happy for us to touch their wares. Many of the shops were in the open air. I got my feet wet in the ocean, but I knew I would have to get wetter than that before the end of the trip. My friend, Seville Allen, was interested in climbing the Duns River Falls, so we decided to take a cab there and hire a guide to climb with us. All the pre-scheduled tours were full. We had put off making our arrangements too long. When we went ashore, we had no difficulty finding a cab driven by a young man named Martin. Fortunately, he spoke excellent English. He was taken with the idea of the two of us climbing the falls and took it upon himself to find the best possible guide. We paraded across the area toward the falls, and Martin took pleasure in calling to his friends that he had two girlfriends. Both Seville and I are substantially older than this young man, and you couldn't call us exactly slim and trim. Yet, we were all enjoying the climate and the fun. Martin was as good as his word. He brought a young woman to us and introduced Tomisia. I am guessing at the spelling. Tomisia also spoke quite clear English and was happy to guide two blind women on the falls. So we were off. She told us that the falls used to be 600 feet high, but that erosion had lengthened the height. Now, she said, you will be climbing 1,000 feet. Were we up to the task? The noise of the falls was not too great for us to talk to each other. That was a good sign. We could hear other people around us talking a little. We knew that many were climbing the falls. Some were having picnics. Some were climbing the steps beside the falls. When we stepped into the water, it was cool, but not ice cold. I had worn my swimming suit under capris. However, if I took off the capris, I would have to carry them. Therefore, I decided to continue as I was. I had brought a fanny pack containing my passport and a disposable camera. I did not want to get it wet, and Tomisia calmly assured me that it should not be a problem. Seville and I were on each side of Tomisia. Each of us had a hand at her elbow and a white cane in the other hand. This was fine, but we knew we would also sometimes need to place one hand on a rock or a wall as we climbed the falls. Tomisia took us to the first rocks in the water and directed first Seville, then me, to step up onto a big rock. She was there with a steady hand, but she did not try to push or pull us around. This was delightful. Many people on dry, level land push and pull blind individuals, thinking they are helping us go somewhere. Tomisia seemed to understand exactly how to assist us in the very best way. Soon we reached a wall on our left. Tomisia went ahead, telling Seville to follow her. I followed Seville along the wall, climbing up on the rocks when they appeared in front of me. I had rented rubber slippers and had good traction. It did not seem slippery. Seville was wearing sneakers and seemed to be doing fine also. Then there came a time when there was no wall. Tomisia said that I should wait for her, and she would go ahead with Seville. I did not like standing alone on top of a rock out in the middle of the river. With my cane, I found another nice wet rock at a slightly lower level. Standing with one foot on each of these rocks felt more secure. At one time, I heard Tomisia telling Seville that she had completed the hardest part of the falls. Later, Seville told me that she had some trouble with her knees and was feeling unsure whether she could manage the entire climb. However, Tomisia's reassurance was what she needed. I don't think we had reached the halfway point, but Tomisia clearly believed we could do the entire climb. By then, she had the opportunity to assess our climbing ability. As I look back on it, she doubtless had needed to encourage other tourists who climbed the falls before us. At one point, I stepped up to a rock about as high as my hips. However, I didn't realize that there was a rock protruding toward me lower than the one I was trying to step on. I could have taken two steps more easily if I had checked it out more carefully. I caught my toe on the lower rock and lost my rubber slipper. I did not look forward to finishing the climb without it, and I knew I could not chase it down the falls. But Tomisia came to my rescue. The slipper had landed on another nice rock. Tomisia returned it to me. She kept her cool and I kept mine. I sat right down in the cool water and put it back on, and we continued on our way. Seville must have wondered why Tomisia quickly left her, but she knew by then that Tomisia was using good sense with us, and she also stayed calm. Sometimes the water was hardly to our ankles. Sometimes it came clear up to our hips. There was current, but not so much that it was frightening. I love water, but I respect it too. As I became concerned that my passport and camera would get wet, I moved my fanny pack up from my waist to my shoulders. Perhaps it looked odd, but this was not an ordinary project. As I became thoroughly wet, my capris began to slide down on my wet swimming suit underneath. I had to keep pulling them up, but it still seemed easier than carrying them. These were just a few little details that made the adventure more fun. At one point, Tomisia took us out into the middle of the falls, past a long column of people on the left. It became apparent that there was a larger tour group along the edge. They spoke to us as we passed, and some of them reached out to steady us. They had the walls for support at that time, and we probably looked as precarious as we felt climbing up the middle of the falls. I have no idea why we were passing that group, but we left them behind. I think most groups made a little better time than Seville and I. We did not hurry. Then there was a time when Tomisia showed us rocks at our shoulder level, with water pouring over them. I thought, how can we get up these? Tomisia showed us where to go to one side of them, and there were nice steps right up. Tomisia also knew good spots for pictures. From time to time, she would call to another guide. They did this every day. We were Tomisia's second tour that day. Experience she certainly had, and I have no doubt that quite a few young people have that. How she learned exactly how to guide two blind people, I do not know. There is no question, however, that she was a wonderful guide for us. Both Seville and I had a terrific time, and will long remember our Duns River Falls adventure. The next day we stopped at the Grand Cayman Islands. That was the day for the beach and swimming in the ocean. I went with a group of young Federationists and loved the water and the beach. There were hundreds of coral rocks on the beach and in the ocean, some smooth with wear and some still rough. It was a fine vacation. Going with friends in the National Federation of the Blind did make it more fun. I met sighted people on the boat and off. That was also fun. All the NFB members did what we liked. My roommate Judy played trivia games and made friends with others who liked to do that. I went to a singles party and swam in the ship's pools. The crew on the ship must have been surprised to have so many people with white canes and a few guide dogs on board. They are trained to give service, and they did exactly that. We learned our way around the ship, or at least most of us did. When it was stormy and the ship rocked vigorously, we staggered about as much as the others. I will know how to plan better if I ever take another cruise, but I will never forget this one, especially Dunn's River Falls. Broadcast.

0: education. The Department of Education has quietly taken an action that could devastate the future of blind, low-vision, and deafblind students across our nation. This fall, the department abruptly eliminated more than 30 federal grants that fund Braille training, deafblind education, and teacher preparation. These are not obscure programs. They are the lifelines that ensure blind and deafblind children can learn, read, and communicate on equal terms with their sighted peers. That is why an urgent legislative alert went out from our national office. You can read the full text of the alert at nfb.org/monitor-links. As Education Week reporter Mark Lieberman documented in his October 2025 article, teachers and students learned of the cuts with shock and disbelief. April Wilson, one of only two teachers of blind students in her Illinois district, had been completing a federally supported Braille certification program when she received the news. "Some VI teachers can go years at a time and not teach Braille," she told Education Week. "When we get that student who's blind in our district, we'd better get ready." Without those grants, she and hundreds of other educators will lose the opportunity to get ready at all. According to the Education Week report, the department has discontinued funding for Braille training programs at California State University and the University of South Carolina, as well as projects serving deafblind children under the Individuals with Disabilities Education Act. In his positive note, a publication for leaders and members of the National Federation of the Blind of South Carolina, affiliate president Marty McKenzie noted, "I was notified on Sunday, September 6, 2025, that Project Inspire 2, Access and Equality in STEM Learning for Individuals Who Read Braille, grant, has been defunded effective September 30, 2025. Dr. Tina Herzberg, a Federationist, is the principal investigator on this grant. It is the third Braille grant she has obtained in her 18-year tenure at the University of South Carolina upstate. Federationists such as First Vice President Lenora Robertson and others learned to read Braille under the first grant. Federal deafblind centers that help families and teachers across states are also facing elimination or consolidation. As Education Week notes, these students represent one of the lowest incidence but highest need populations in education. The federal deafblind centers that connect families and educators across states now face elimination or forced consolidation, meaning that the specialized expertise families rely on may simply vanish. "If our students don't have the best quality of teachers," one mother of a deafblind student asked, "what are we really giving them?" These decisions are more than bureaucratic adjustments. They represent a betrayal of our nation's commitment to equal opportunity in education. Braille literacy is not an elective skill. It is the foundation of learning for blind students. When teacher training programs are dismantled, students lose access not only to Braille, but to literacy itself. For deafblind students, whose numbers are small but whose needs are complex, the loss of coordinated federal support could mean no meaningful instruction at all. This is not fiscal prudence. It is moral gross negligence. The National Federation of the Blind knows what happens when society treats the education of blind and deafblind children as expendable. "We fought for decades to secure the right to learn Braille, to receive materials on time, and to be taught by trained professionals. We know that when blind and deafblind children are denied those tools, the result is not merely academic failure, it is a lifetime of limited opportunity. The Department of Education must reverse course and restore these essential programs. Our children's literacy and future depend on it."
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0: National Federation of the Blind commends House introduction of Medical Device Non-Visual Accessibility Act. From the editor, below is the text of a press release from the National Federation of the Blind announcing the long-awaited reintroduction of critical legislation. Here is the release. Washington, D.C., October 1, 2025. The National Federation of the Blind, NFB, the transformative advocacy organization of blind Americans, commends Congresswoman Jan Schakowsky, Illinois 09, for her reintroduction of the Medical Device Non-Visual Accessibility Act of 2025, H.R. 5605, in the United States House of Representatives. The legislation also has 12 originating co-sponsors from both political parties. They are Representatives Don Bacon, Nebraska 02,

0: Sanford Bishop, Georgia 02, Sean Kasten, Illinois 06, Ryan Fitzpatrick, Pennsylvania 01, Jesus Choi Garcia, Illinois 04, Eleanor Holmes Norton, D.C. at large, Jimmy Panetta, California 19, Mark Pocan, Wisconsin 02, Mike Quigley, Illinois 05, John Rutherford, Florida 05, Pete Sessions, Texas 17, and Adam Smith, Washington 09. This legislation will ensure that medical devices are designed and manufactured with non-visual accessibility features, enabling blind and low-vision individuals to use and access these critical devices safely and independently. The Bipartisan Medical Device Non-Visual Accessibility Act authorizes the Food and Drug Administration to promulgate regulations requiring manufacturers of Class 2 and Class 3 medical devices, such as insulin pumps, glucometers, heart monitors, and CPAP machines, to incorporate non-visual accessibility features like audio output and tactilely distinguishable controls. These features will enable blind and low-vision people to use medical devices without assistance from a sighted person, allowing blind Americans to maintain their independence and promoting positive healthcare outcomes. Mark Riccobono, president of the National Federation of the Blind, said, "Accessibility is not a matter of mere convenience, but a moral imperative that, with respect to healthcare, can make the difference between good and poor health outcomes, and even between life and death. Blind Americans must have non-visual access to medical technology that is crucial to our well-being. The Medical Device Non-Visual Accessibility Act will ensure that future medical devices are designed with non-visual accessibility features, granting us full independence and control over our own healthcare." We commend Congresswoman Schakowsky for her continued championing of this critical legislation, along with the co-sponsors, and urge their colleagues to join them in supporting it. I am proud to reintroduce the Medical Device Non-Visual Accessibility Act to ensure that medical devices, like insulin pumps and blood pressure monitors, are truly accessible to people who are blind or have low vision, said Congresswoman Jan Schakowsky in a statement from her office. Over 7 million Americans are living with uncorrectable vision loss, and more than 1 million Americans are blind. In many cases, a blind person's ability to manage their health and livelihood depends upon the ability to use these devices. As Americans, we cannot stand idly by while people who are blind or have low vision are excluded from a full, happy, and independent life due to these inaccessible technologies. This bill will help foster more inclusive and accessible care.
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2: As the twig is bent. There are two photos on the page. Photo 1, the caption, Jason Ewell. Photo 2, the caption, Michael Lederman. From the editor, several of the pieces in this issue address our current efforts to increase opportunities for the next generation of blind people. The following article, reprinted from the August 1989 Braille Monitor, demonstrates that we have long been mindful of the value of youth outreach, even before it became fashionable, as a means of building our organization and strengthening blind people with a philosophy that promotes self-respect and self-confidence. In this spirit, we reprint Dr. Kenneth Jernigan's introduction and 9-year-old Jason Ewell and 13-year-old Michael Lederman's letter, reflecting emerging personalities dedicated to collective action, strong advocacy, and simple justice. The NFB's influence in Jason's life has definitely yielded direct benefits for our movement. Today, Jason applies his intellect, passion, and expertise to the work of the Federation as a staff member in the Affiliate Action Department of our national office. Mike is a patent attorney practicing and living in Northern Virginia. Here is the story. From the editor, when does a person become mature? At what age does he or she become responsible for helping make the world better, not only for himself or herself, but also for others? More to the point, at least for purposes of this discussion, how old must an individual be to become, in the active full sense of the word, a Federationist? How about 13? What about 9? The associate editor and I recently received a letter from two students at the Ohio State School for the Blind, which helped me answer the question. I found the letter both delightful and heartwarming. I also found it instructive, for it told me that our message and philosophy are beginning to permeate every segment of the blind population. children, adults, and the elderly, the rich and the poor, the educated and the illiterate. It renewed my faith in the ability of people to act in their own enlightened self-interest and to do it collectively. It underscored something which, at the core of my being, I have never doubted, that the future of the National Federation of the Blind is going to be all right. Even now, the leaders of the fourth generation are developing and reaching for maturity. They are learning their Federation philosophy at an early age and living it on a daily basis. Read the letter from the students at the Ohio State School for the Blind, and you will see what I mean. Here it is. Columbus, Ohio, April 20th, 1989. Dear Dr. Jernigan and Mrs. Pierce, our names are Jason Ewell, age 9, and Mike Lederman, age 13, and we wish to tell you about our coalition, the Student Alliance Coalition, SAC, at the Ohio State School for the Blind. Our committee grew out of a minor student concern, which was soon put on the back burner for a major issue. Therefore, we are writing to tell you about our efforts over the past year concerning totally blind students being discriminated against as dining room workers. This policy is unjust because only students with high residual vision have been allowed to hold these positions. Collectively, we decided to approach the Administrator of Residential Services to share this concern because she oversees the dining room staff and, if persuaded, could use her authority to aid us. We shared with her our belief that our school should be a discriminatory-free environment in which we could learn by trying as many things as we wished to attempt. She appreciated our honesty and position. Likewise, she thought that other students should follow our example here at the OSSB. Dorm Council was started. Every 2 weeks, we meet for around an hour or so to discuss issues which arise out of living in a residential setting. The dietitian, who acts as immediate supervisor over the dining room staff, came to one of our meetings and agreed to help by restructuring the hiring policy and developing a more efficient training program for all who wish to apply. Weekends and daily after school have been designated as periods for the training sessions. At this time, those interested seem to be satisfied with this new procedure. We feel glad that we were able to work together to end this problem. Even though this issue really only directly pertains to the totally blind, we felt it necessary that those with residual vision be active participants because what affects one of us affects us all. Respectfully, Jason Ewell and Mike Lederman.
3: Letting the world know that blindness is not the characteristic that holds us back. We're NFBRN, the National Federation of the Blind Radio Network.
2: Meet the 2019 National Federation of the Blind Scholarship Class. There is a photo on the page, the caption, Kate Mendez. The chair of the scholarship committee, Kate Mendez, introduced the 2019 class with these remarks.
4: Good morning, Mr. President and members of the board. It is my privilege to present to you today the 30 finalists in the 2019 National Federation of the Blind Scholarship Class. These folks hail from across the 50 states, the District of Columbia, and Puerto Rico. They have been selected because of their scholastic aptitude and leadership, and it is my honor to let them speak to you today. I'm going to present them as follows. I will give you their full names, the state where they are hailing from, their home state, the state where they are attending school, and their vocational goals. Okay, first one, we're going to do these in alphabetical order. Amy Albin, New Jersey, New Jersey, industrial psychology.
5: Hello, and thank you all for making this day possible. In psychology, we study cognitive biases, such as confirmation bias and in-group, out-group bias that affect our attitudes. My psychology major will give me the academic background to do what I've been doing already for years, promoting high expectations of blind people. Thank you. All right.
4: Before I present this next scholarship finalist, I'm going to say that she is the youngest of our scholarship finalists this year. We have a 39-year age spread from our youngest to our oldest scholarship finalist. I won't tell you who that person is. After a certain point, you know, anonymity is golden. So without further ado, Michaela Boucher, Georgia, Georgia, Business and Human Resources.
6: Good morning, everybody. I'm just going to start out by saying human resources is not only hiring, firing, and training. It's also the ability to make sure that everybody has the resources they need to be successful in the workplace. As someone who is not given accommodations and had to go find her own technology throughout school, I don't want people to have to stress about that in the workplace. I talk about being in Naval Science 1-4 cadet all the time because I was a big part of NJROTC. This also... Oh, gosh. I'm sorry. That program helped me become a leader, a follower, and taking back all the information that I've learned from this convention back to Georgia will definitely help.
4: And for the sake of brevity and getting through this meeting, because we all want to know where next year's convention is going to be, I'm going to ask you guys all, even though there's people from your state and you want to applaud them, can you guys all just please hold the applause until the end? Thank you. No, you want to do it? Okay. Tracy Boyd, Oregon, Clinical Mental Health Counseling.
7: Good morning, Federation family. I am so grateful to be here and to be a part of this 2019 scholarship class. I have been a member of the National Federation for the past 5 years, and this organization has helped me raise the bar for myself. I am in my final year of my master's program, and I'm excited to reach my goal to work with blind veterans. Thank you.
4: Caden, guess I'm going to have to talk louder. Okay. Caden Callahan, New Mexico, would like to be a high school teacher.
8: Good morning, Federation family. It is an honor and a privilege to be here today. And one of the things that I think about as I go into education is the value and importance of mentorship and learning from others. I have tremendous mentors in the National Federation of the Blind, tremendous people who push the expectations higher every day. I feel confident now, this is my third major change, that education is the place I want to be. I want to push that knowledge onto those that I can help most. Thank you.
4: Rashid Dem, Michigan, human rights or international law?
9: Good morning, marhaban, nangaref, bonjour. Aside from education, a portion of my time is spent advocating for equity, not only for individuals with disabilities, but other identities as well. I work with local social justice initiatives, learning about interfunctionalities of programs. With my compassion for humanity, I truly believe in helping people help themselves. Thank you.
4: Our next finalist is a Tenbrook Fellow. Jacobus Tenbrook is one of the renowned leaders of our federation, and a Tenbrook Fellow is someone who has previously won a National Federation of the Blind Scholarship. So, Eric Duffy, Ohio, Vocational Rehabilitation Administration.
10: Good morning, fellow federationists. 35 years ago, I became a part of the federation family. At a very young age, you helped me to begin to define my understanding of what blindness is and what it is not. And that is what I will take into my career as a rehabilitation professional, our understanding of blindness together, and we will build a great agency somewhere in this country.
4: Sky Dunfield, Nevada, victim advocate.
11: Hi, everyone, and thank you so much for having us here as a scholarship class. You know, when I first came or was going to come to this convention, I wrote out a whole spiel, and then I came here and I learned something. I learned that I have a lot to learn, and I have an entire family here to support me, and it's going to be an amazing resource as I work my way up in my education, in my career, and in life, and I just want to say thank you so much. You know, normally I'm nervous, but right now, talking to all of you, I'm not, because I know I have my whole family here in front of me. Thank you.
4: So I have been told that I'm not sufficiently loud for the proceedings. That's not something I generally hear, but I will make an endeavor to speak up. Emily Eagle, Texas, Indiana, disability rights attorney.
11: My desire to be an advocate has been reinforced by two recent experiences. First, my internship with the State Department's International Disability Rights Team, where I was inspired by international advocates, many of whom were fighting for even the slightest access to an education for those with disabilities. Moreover, my involvement in the formation of Notre Dame's first disability advocacy organization, where it's been amazing to see the united voices of a very small few build such meaningful bridges. However, this convention has reminded me that we are so, so far from alone. Thanks, y'all.
4: Amy Hatton. Oh, now I know I'm too far from the mic. There we go. Amy Hatton, Minnesota, Wisconsin, Rehab Counseling.
12: Good morning, fellow Federationists. As a rehabilitation counselor, future rehabilitation counselor, I want to help individuals with disabilities, with advocacy, breaking down the barriers, and to find the integrative competitive employment like this organization has helped me do for myself. And I want to bring the love, hope, and determination to all my future consumers and clients like this organization has brought to my life.
4: All right. So this year's scholarship class represents 25 states. This next person hails from the most represented state in this scholarship class. That would be her school state. So Maureen Hayden, Pennsylvania, Texas, would like to do research or work in academia in the field of marine biology.
13: Good morning, fellow Federationists, or as we say at Texas A&M, howdy. As a doctoral student pursuing my career in marine biology, I hope to work with individuals who are visually impaired or blind in discovering their own passion for STEM careers. I'm already active in this goal as a Learning Ally College Success Program mentor, as well as an industry mentor for the Project POEM program funded by the National Science Foundation. If there's one thing I've learned, it's never say never.
4: Jean Kim, California, California, engineering.
14: Good morning, fellow Federationists, or as we say in California, hello. I will not lie, up until last week, engineering has been a very daunting task to me, a daunting career that I want to pursue, and I doubted myself. I thought I would not be able to do it. After all, I have only been blind for 2.5 years. I don't know the Braille skills yet. I don't know all of these different tactics that are more efficient. But coming to this convention, which is my first, has given me a complete 180 in that direction. I now have met so many people who have accomplished so many great things, who have been so supportive to me, and that has helped me conquer this fear and anxiety. So with this newfound confidence in my own blindness, I am eager to take the challenge that is before me, and I'm eager to design technologies that will allow us to live more accessible lives and live the lives that we want and help me live the life that I want, which is to express and share the love and the empowerment that you have given to me. So thank you, my new Federation family.
4: Janelle Landgraf, Washington, Washington, therapist. And I will say Janelle's birthday was yesterday, so happy birthday, Janelle.
15: Thank you. Those of us who share the characteristic of blindness are aware of the dominant ableist norms that can lead to feelings of shame. One shame resilience factor that won't surprise the Federation family at all is connection with other people who share the same disability. This research has opened a door of understanding for my future patients rather than stigmatizing people as is often done in mental health care. I am passionate about strengthening mental health care services because it impacts all of us. Thank you.
4: Now, on the subject of birthdays, this next scholarship finalist actually has a birthday twin in our scholarship class. Nina Marenka, your birthday is the same as Caden Callahan's.
16: Yes, and we've bonded over that very well.
4: So, Nina Marenka, New York, New York, clinical psychology.
17: Good morning, Federation family. I'm so excited. What is going on? Wait, hold on. See, I'm having issues.
4: Can't put New Yorkers in front of a microphone.
17: No, we're loud enough. when I was thinking about what to speak about today, which is terrifying because we only have like 30 seconds and I talk way too much, this quote honestly came to mind. Chase your dreams with a passion that makes it impossible for your fears to keep up. And as President Riccobono had said, this is an investment. This is an investment in me, in my future, in my ability to succeed, to represent every single person in this room, that we can live the lives we want. And honestly, it's a little terrifying because it's like, wow, okay. But honestly, it's a huge honor because not everybody gets to say that they went through this program. And I'm so happy to be here. Thank you guys so much.
4: Ana Martinez-Larumbe, Louisiana, Louisiana, social work.
18: Good morning, guys. So helping others and bringing people closer to Christ are my biggest passions. And if I can combine both, even better. As a social worker, I want to help children who have been abused, neglected, or traumatized. And I want to get a second degree in divinity. So I'm hoping to open my own facility and help children who are struggling with life situations, while at the same time bringing them closer to Christ and share with them the joy of living a life with Him.
4: Lucas Mebben, North Carolina, North Carolina, biomedical engineer.
19: Good evening, Federation family. Good morning, Federation family. I'm delighted and honored to have received this award. With biomedical engineering, I want to help make people's lives better by designing new technologies and fulfilling the slogan of the NFB by living the life I want to live. Thank you.
4: Gerald Meredith, Virginia, Virginia, professor of criminal justice.
20: Good morning. Good morning. I almost followed you. Good morning, Federation family. With criminal justice, we study theory. So I have 25 years of practical experience in the field of criminal justice and corrections and security. So I want to marry these two, theory and the practical, and teach criminal justice on the collegiate level and show that these two can work together. Thank you. Great to be here.
4: Pablo Morales, North Carolina, North Carolina, business and management.
21: Good morning, NFB family. I already have a degree in computers. Right now, I am a senior student in business and economics. So my goal for the future is to have a master's in information and technology management. My professional goal is to improve the value of organization products and services and also make accessibility a competitive advantage.
4: Kaylee Nielsen, Arizona, Massachusetts, and Kaylee's birthday is tomorrow.
22: Thank you. About 6 years ago, I became a member of the blind community, and it's been a learning curve ever since. Skills like advocacy, independence, and creative problem solving have served me beyond striving for equality. These skills have helped me become editor-in-chief of my high school newspaper, president of National Honor Society, and admitted student at Wellesley College for the fall. My blindness does not define me, but it is an important part of my story and my narrative. Luckily for me, the Federation shares this feeling. I'm honored to be here. Thank you.
4: And Kaylee's vocational goal, which I didn't say because I was sidetracked by her birthday, is business journalism. Aaron Olson, Idaho, Idaho, instructional design for vulnerable populations.
23: Well, being on the upper end of that age range, I'm going to try to be with my younger kind of say, what's up, NFB? I'm not sure I can carry that off. My passion has always been knowing people, finding needs, identifying niches, and then trying to find ways to fix them. And I was able to do that for the last 20 years or so. Then I hit a couple little road bumps. One was blindness, and the second, within just a few months, was multiple sclerosis diagnosis. When I got my act together, I said, guess I need some new skills. So I got some new skills through some excellent training, and then I found my NFB family sitting to my left, the fantastic Idaho affiliate. Let's give a shout out, Idaho. Thank you. The skills were the foundation. But my affiliate gave me the support that I needed to get through some pretty rough times, and of course introduced me to all of you and the fantastic people on the stage behind me. What I look forward to is continuing with what I call being a blur. And yes, there's multiple meanings to that. But it's my philosophy, and that is for all of us to live beyond living under restrictions. Thank you very much. Have a fantastic rest of your convention.
4: Rachel Wee, Tennessee, North Carolina, law.
0: First of all, thank you so much to all who made this possible. I am having such a great time at a convention, and it's only Tuesday. As an intersectionally diverse person, Singaporean, Japanese, blind, and a woman, I aspire to bring a unique cultural landscape to all aspects of my life. I aspire to be an attorney where I bring equitable education and equal rights to all those who are underrepresented, to help them live the lives that they want. And I believe that the National Federation of the Blind will help me aid in this goal.
4: Amelia Palmer, Idaho, Idaho, Electrical Engineering.
1: To the futures we've all chosen, for independence we fight. Dreams of jobs, dreams of grades, prospects of dependence fade. Together we stand to make our worth known.
4: Araceli Rosillo, Georgia, Georgia, Vision Rehab Therapist.
2: Hello, everybody. I am currently studying psychology, and I am pursuing a degree. I'm pursuing my bachelor's degree. My career goal is to become an independent contracting vision rehabilitation therapist. First of all, because I would love to make my own schedule and not listen to anybody else. And also because it would allow me to reach out into the immigrant community, something that is really close to my heart as a Latina woman. A lot of people in the immigrant community are unable to receive services like this, so I want to be able to work with them and help them so they can achieve the best possible, the best they can be. And thank you.
4: So our next finalist is actually, and I can't remember this happening in recent years, attending the same university as one of our other finalists. They are not geographically close to each other, but it's online, so it worked out that way. Heather Shy, Rhode Island, Rhode Island, Human Services.
3: Good morning, everybody. I first want to say thank you for this amazing opportunity. I never thought I would be here today. I also want to share that when I started my journey in life, I'm a little bit older than some of the others here too, that I didn't have a voice. It was hard for me to find my voice, my path in life. So, from attending a conference all by myself, not knowing one person a few years ago, that challenged me. I found a little bit of my voice. Then I recently, before I attended this conference, flew away the week before. I was just inducted as the first blind president of my local Lions Club. Thank you. My job and my human services degree will also help me to give others a voice. I work at an agency that assists people with disabilities to remain independent and living on their own. I'm excited to say that with this degree, I can actually become more involved one-on-one with the consumers, and that will help me give them more of a voice, learning how to advocate for themselves and to continue their life's journey so that they can have a successful life. Thank you.
4: Vanessa Sheehan, Arizona, Arizona, manuscript editor.
24: Hello. So for anyone who does not know what a manuscript editor is, it is a person who works with authors before their book is published. So books are probably one of the most important things in my life. When I lost my vision a few years ago, my first priority was finding a way to read using Braille, Bard, and other accessible methods. So I want to be able to help people who are just as passionate about writing as I am to put out books that can make people just as passionate about reading as I am. And I'd like to thank the NFB for helping me get closer to that goal. Thank you.
5: Our next finalist is one of the 12, count them 12, finalists who were born either in July or August. Apparently it pays to be born in the summer. Brandon Shin, California, California, law or a PhD in English?
6: So, I am an imperfectionist. I have had my share of faults, both metaphorically and physically. As such, life can be both a journey and a fight. And likewise, life at times cannot just throw you just a lemon, but at times it can pull the pin and lob a grenade at you. And at times, during the aftermath of those explosions, we find ourselves having a hard time getting back up. It is never a shame to fall, but it is a shame to fall and never get back up. Life never plays fair, life will never fight fair. And in the words of Brad Williams, life is not what should be, but life is what is. Life should be fair, life should be non-suffering, and everybody should not be blind, not be disabled, not sick. But we are blind, and we are here. I am a Federationist. Life can hit me as much as it wants. I can hit right back. So anything that threatens my development, better hit hard, because all I'm going to do is get back up and hit six times harder. Thank you.
5: Derek Simon, South Carolina, South Carolina, law.
7: Good morning, fellow Federationists. 1 year ago, I was sitting where you guys are now as a LCB STEP student, and I came to a very disturbing discovery with myself that I want to do better. I wanted to be better than what I was the day before and the week before that. I found amazing mentors who pushed me to think better, think smarter, and I discovered that I wanted to go into law. With law, it's not just for the blind community, it's for every community, whether they be blind, deaf, etc., etc. And if it wasn't for my Federation family, I don't think I'd be here today. And so I sincerely thank all of you, the scholarship committee, President Rick Obono, and everyone for giving me this wonderful opportunity.
5: Georgie Sidner, Massachusetts, Louisiana, transcriber and teacher of blind students.
8: Federation family! Oh, I'm nervous. Okay, I want to be a teacher of blind students because I know the power of high expectations. I don't believe in it. I know it for a fact. I see it in people around me. I feel it in my own life. And I'm ready to give back to our kids who will become our adults. I'm a very, very proud graduate of the Colorado Center of the Blind. I'm very, very proud to serve as the secretary of the Massachusetts affiliate. I'm very proud of the work we do in the Federation. I mean, truly, when I was 18, 9 years ago, the NFB changed my life, and it shapes it every day today, and I'm so, so honored to be here. Thank you.
5: Alicia Uchiferi, Texas, Texas, civil rights or human rights attorney.
9: Good morning. I'm planning to study law for largely the same reason that I studied vocal performance before this, actually. I believe that one of the reasons I exist is to communicate reality in ways that are accurate, beautiful, and convincing. Law is a means just like singing was a means. The goal is equity. That every single one of us be on the same playing field in this society. That every single person in this room would get to live in a world in which we can entirely participate and genuinely flourish. Thank you, Federationists, for trusting and enabling me to fight for that alongside you.
5: Maddie Walker, Texas, Mississippi, pharmaceutical oncology.
10: Good morning, my fellow Federationists. I'm honored to be here in front of you today. Whenever I first lost my vision, I thought my life was over. I only heard what I couldn't do. But through examples, leadership, encouragement of people in this organization, in our community, I learned that the only thing stopping me was me. So in stride of that statement, I organized a community day of service, blood drives, and raised over $60,000 for cancer research. Thank you. This statement is all to say is that I hope to encourage others, as you have all encouraged me, to overcome any obstacle in their path. Thank you.
5: And last but most certainly not least, Ryan Wolschliger, California attorney.
11: Hello, everyone. My name is Ryan. I'm a little nervous here. I've been blind just a few years, and through those couple of years, I haven't met many in the community. And I think it's partially because of being nervous to maybe even admit that things are different. But since I've been at this conference, I've been welcomed. People have treated me so well, and this won't be the last conference. I thank everyone here for that. I thank the committee for accepting me, not just because of the scholarship, but because of you guys. So thank you for everything.
12: At the banquet, Emily Eagle won the $12,000 Kenneth Jernigan Scholarship. Here's what she had to say.
13: Hi, everyone. Thank you so much. I genuinely never thought I would be in this position. I would like to begin by thanking President Rick Obono, the scholarship committee, sponsors, and a special thank you to my mentors who made this week seamless and put me at ease. Now, this is my first NFB convention, and thank you. In large part, it's my first genuine exposure to the National Federation of the Blind. And to say that this week has been transformative is an extreme understatement. I genuinely hope that I can continue to contribute to this organization meaningfully throughout my life. I am so grateful for the lessons I've learned, the growth that I've experienced, the beautiful friends that I've made, and especially for this extremely generous scholarship, which is genuinely life-changing. Thank you. Thank you. Thank you so much. I genuinely really appreciate it. I really could go on and on about how amazing this experience has been, but I know that no words will be sufficient to express just how incredible it's been. So I will simply finish by humbly saying thank you to the National Federation of the Blind for enabling me to live the life that I want. Thank you.
12: Following is a complete list of 2019 scholarship finalists and the awards they received. In addition to their scholarship, each student received a plaque and a $1,000 cash award from inventor and futurist Dr. Ray Kurzweil, an Acer Chromebook laptop, and a $1,000 cash award from Google, a JAWS or Zoom text license from Bispero, a $1,500 voucher toward the purchase of a talking LabQuest from Independence Science, and 9 months of service from IRA, for a total award for each winner with a minimum value exceeding $5,000. $3,000 NFB Scholarship, 16. Amy Albin, Caden Callahan, Amy Hatton, Janelle Landgraf, Nina Maranka, Lucas Melbin, Gerald Meredith, Pablo Morales, Rachel Wee, Amelia Palmer, Araceli Rosillo, Heather Shai, Brandon Shin, Derek Simon, Georgie Sidner, and Ryan Wolschiger. $3,000 Charles and Betty Allen Scholarship, Eric Duffy. $3,000 Dr. Adrian Ash Memorial Scholarship, Kaylee Nielsen. $3,000 Edith R. and Alvin J. Domro Foundation Scholarship, Anna Martinez Larumbe. $3,000 Jeanette C. Ireley Scholarship, Vanessa Sheehan. $3,000 Charles and Melba T. Owen Scholarship, Maureen Hayden. $3,000 EU and Jean Parker Scholarship, Michaela Boucher. $5,000 JAWS for Windows Scholarship, Alicia Ushaferi. $5,000 NFB STEM Scholarship, Madeline Walker. $5,000 Pearson Scholarship, Erin Olson. $5,000 Mimi and Marvin Sandler Scholarship, Rashid Dem. $8,000 Oracle Scholarship for Excellence in Computer Science, Jean Kim. $8,000 Oracle Scholarship for Excellence in a STEM Field, Tracy Boyd. $10,000 Charles and Melva T. Owen Memorial Scholarship, Sky Dunfield.
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16: I'm Jonathan Mosen. Welcome to Access On, the technology podcast of the National Federation of the Blind. The CSUN Assistive Technology Conference in Anaheim, California is done and dusted for another year. We bring you a conference recap thanks to a panel of tech experts and members of the National Federation of the Blind. There's a new accessibility regression in Facebook for iOS, this one pertaining to comments. And in our tech tip, how some iPhones can help you locate a specific individual, even in a large crowd. Well, the 40th CSUN Assistive Technology Conference is over. And if you weren't there and you want to live through some of it vicariously, or even if you were there and you want to live it again, we have got a National Federation of the Blind panel of experts who are at CSUN to talk about some of the highlights and maybe some lowlights. So first of all, let's introduce the panel. We should introduce the second vice president of the National Federation of the Blind first. That is Everett Bacon. Hi, Everett.
17: Hi, Jonathan. Thanks for having me.
16: From the great state of New York, we have Chansey Fleet. Welcome, Chansey. Good to have your views coming up on the podcast.
18: Hi, it's wonderful to be here.
16: Mike May, no introduction necessary. Welcome to you.
25: Thanks. Thanks for having me on.
16: And Jack Mendes, deputy director of NFB Newsline, is here too. Welcome, Jack.
26: Thank you so much.
16: Let's go around the panel first of all and just get your general impressions about CSUN. And we'll start with you, Everett. What did you think of the conference this year? You've been to a few. How did it stack up? And were there any particular highlights you wanted to introduce at this point?
17: You know, what's interesting, Jonathan, I have been going to CSUN probably not as long as Mike and Chansey. They've been going probably longer than I have. Maybe Chansey and I have been going around the same times. But what's interesting to me is how it is now very much geared toward blind and low vision individuals, where it used to be a lot more other disabilities had a much bigger footprint on the conference. Now it seems that there's so much geared directly towards blind and low vision individuals that there are a lot more blind people there than there were 15 years ago, which is really fascinating to me. I think it's a real testament to see that more blind people have gotten into the field of access technology, and that's exciting. What I thought that was a big highlight of the convention was just how many blind people were in all of these different jobs in access technology, representing different fields for access technology.
16: What was your first CSUN, Mike, and what did you think of this one?
25: I don't remember what year it was, probably late 90s. And I think the highlight for me at every CSUN is the networking. I schedule a few appointments, but most of it happens last minute, and I could stand in that lobby of, well, this hotel and then of previous hotels and just run into people after person and get caught up. And that's really the highlight for me. I think what was significant, what struck me was there seemed to be a lot of options now. And a lot of times people say, well, what was the new greatest thing? And I don't know if there's ever that one thing, but I was really enjoying the fact that I could feel lots of braille displays, different options, the graphics displays, the DOT and the APH Monarch, Tactinome, all of these devices, the EchoVision and Giga glasses. That was pretty exciting. A lot of people were thrilled about that. The MakeSense Vector. And then, of course, I know you appreciated, Jonathan, the Good Maps technology, which I thought was better navigation indoors at CSUN than it's ever been.
0: Yeah, it was interesting looking at Good Maps because it did get me most of the way to most of the sessions, but I did find that when you got to some of the more remote sessions further down in the hotel, it might just drop out within about 40 feet or so of where you needed to be. But in general, it worked very well. And for those who haven't used Good Maps in an indoor environment like that, you know, as somebody with a hearing impairment who can find it difficult to navigate in those very noisy environments, it is just such amazing technology because it gets you right there. And one of the best exhibiting experiences I've ever had was when at the 2023 National Federation of the Blind Convention, we actually had Good Maps in the exhibit hall and you could dial in the booth that you want. There's nothing worse than walking up to a booth and saying, "What booth is this?" And then you kind of get captured by the person at the booth doing their patter. And you weren't really interested in the product in the first place, but you kind of feel obliged to stick around while they do their patter because you went to a booth you didn't want to go to. So Good Maps is pretty cool. Shall we just check in with you, Chancey? When was your first CSUN and what did you think of this one?
18: I'm trying to think what year. I think it must have been around 2010 or 2011. And this CSUN felt a little bit different. I feel like the corporate presence has dwindled a little bit since the pandemic, and that hasn't bounced all the way back. And, you know, we're in this moment of national uncertainty where a lot of priorities are shifting. And without taking this to really a super political place, one thing that I kept hearing was that practitioners in the accessibility space are grateful to have a time and a space to be in community with one another and focus on the priorities and focus on what's important and what's next. And one hopeful thing that I kept hearing from practitioners, particularly in the digital accessibility space, is all the work that's taking place on the European Accessibility Act. So I don't really follow the web accessibility side of things too closely, but I know how very important it is to our equality in the digital ecosystem. And I heard a lot of hopeful focus on EAA as a way to keep carrying forward the gains that we've enjoyed so far when it comes to digital accessibility. I really agree that Good Maps has gotten exponentially better. I really have been a skeptic for a long time about navigation that involves computer vision. And on several occasions this year, I found myself able to pinpoint a destination with Good Maps and get there really quickly and elegantly. And I'm really excited to see how it continues to evolve as resourcing changes and cameras get better and better.
0: Mine was 2004, by the way, my first CSUN. So I guess that makes me a bit of a veteran of these conferences at this point. What about you, Jack? Where did you first go to CSUN and what were your takeaways in broad terms before we drill down?
19: Sure. Yeah. So I believe it was 2011. And so a few years back now. And, I think that Mike had it right. Just the options that are now available to us. We have people trying different approaches to solve accessibility challenges, and they're just really trying to provide options for our community, and people will have different preferences, and I really enjoyed observing new people at CSUN, seeing their reactions and responses to the tech that they were seeing in the exhibit hall.
0: I want to make one point about CSUN this year, which was very disappointing to me, and a lot of people commented on this. They decided not to do any assistive listening devices this year. And people complained about this because it's not a good look to have an assistive technology conference where people with hearing impairments can't really enjoy the sessions that they paid to attend. And I understand that those who actually contacted the conference organizers about this were told, well, we tried, but we couldn't find anything. That does seem an extraordinary thing to me that a conference like this has not provided for assistive listening.
18: There is always a back channel every year about every conference, but I have to be honest and let you know that there's more of a back channel when it comes to CSUN. There is a feeling among presenters and attendees often that accessibility considerations are left out, which maybe is inevitable, but what's not inevitable is that the organizing committee doesn't seem to have really robust mechanisms for taking feedback and acting on it. And it might be time when we look at things like the missing assistive listening devices, when we look at the quality of the tactile maps that are coming out, it might be time to start thinking about some collective action and what as a community we want to say out loud, sort of in the public sphere, that we want and expect in an accessibility conference.
17: I also agree. I thought the staff was a bit rougher this year than in past years. For instance, I work for a access technology company in IRA, and I needed to go to my booth. I got there 5 minutes before the booth time opened. I have presenter on my badge. I had been in there, and I got blocked and told, in no uncertain terms, you cannot go in. And, it was interesting that they were so strict on so many things this year. I hadn't felt that before. And my first one was 2006.
0: They had an app for the first time, which was a good initiative. And the National Federation of the Blind has had one of these for some time now, where you can communicate with those who choose to make themselves available via the app. And you've got the schedule there and other things like that. But what was extraordinary to me, again, for an assistive technology conference, was when you go into the agenda and scroll through, that app had a scrolling issue. You could not just flick right through the sessions. You got to a point where it got stuck, and you had to be a reasonably advanced user to scroll to the next bit. You wonder how on earth they can get away with that at an assistive technology conference.
18: Oftentimes, organizers are presented with a variety of third-party options. They're not going to build their own app. And I think it comes down to the lack of standards when it's time to procure. We all look at the best of a few bad options that have accessibility bugs, and individual conferences accept the best one with those few bugs. Nobody ever says, hey, this is a showstopper. We're not going to procure unless these things are remediated. And until, again, I know I always beat this drum, until we collectively organize and apply some pressure on procurement, we're going to keep seeing that.
0: Mike, I think it was you in the Living Blindfully days who drew our attention to these hotels where you go and there's a brand new interface for elevators. And you'd think, for things that just go up and down, what can you do? But the way this seems to work is that you press a button. This one was accessible, to be fair. So you could push a big button to make it talk, and then you would choose the floor that you want, and it would tell you to proceed to a particular car. The difficulty is, of course, then locating the car that it told you to proceed to. But it is actually a very efficient experience, because once you get in there, they're managing traffic. So you get to the floor that you're supposed to get to with relative efficiency. But this is increasingly a thing. And you were pointing out, Mike, back in those days, that not all of those interfaces are accessible. And even if they are, they're problematic.
25: Yeah, I think the problem with this particular system, they all vary a little bit. And Otis Elevators now has a person in charge of accessibility, but I'm sure it's going to take years for her input to trickle down. But at CSUN, it has a nice keypad, which is great because some of them have touchscreens. But you punch in your floor number, and then you have to lean within a couple of inches to hear the speaker. Unless it's 3 a.m, there's nobody around. It's so loud in that elevator lobby that you can't hear it. And then you finally hear it, and it says, elevator B. And you said, was that B, E, or D? so it is tricky. The Good Maps data could help a bit more with that by describing in their point of interest database, let's say, for example, the elevator bank goes from A, B, C, D, E, F, counterclockwise. And once you get that in your head, then it's a little bit easier to get going quickly. Also, when you hit the accessibility button, which makes it talk, it also delays the elevator so that it doesn't close for, 30, 60 seconds. It takes a while just because they're assuming a wheelchair might be going there. It'll be interesting to see what it's like at the convention in New Orleans this summer.
17: I hear it's a touchscreen, so we may be in for some real challenges.
0: Let's talk about specific technology that people liked. And I'll start with you, Mike, because I know you may not be able to be here for the duration of this whole discussion. And you did mention a few things, but the one that you didn't was something you introduced me to. And this is a new travel tool from the UK. And I'll preview this because I think you'll be great at describing it. But I'll preview this by saying I took a walk with this particular travel tool. And they set me up after a bit of onboarding to walk a block around the hotel in Anaheim, where there were quite a few things to weave and wind around. And what I found with this technology in my hand after having done the onboarding was my cane did not come into contact with a single object as I did this whole city block. Can you talk us through how this works in simple terms?
25: Yeah, it's interesting. And I appreciate that these guys have been reaching out for a while. It's been a year and a half or maybe even two since they first came to me and said, what do you think about this? And when I saw it, I thought, well, I like it in concept, but

0: actually feeling. It's very, very precise, and I think has a place in navigation, both in connection to maps and also in obstacle avoidance, that I think warrants a lot more research and development. And these guys seem quite focused on making it happen.
1: Now, the company's Make Sense Technologies, right?
0: And the product is called Vector.
2: I did the same walk you did, Jonathan, and I was fascinated by the information that you got from the thumb wheel. I think the pulsating was a little too intense at times, but and I found myself almost a death grip on the device, but I had to make myself relax and try to pay attention. But I was impressed that I didn't hit any objects either, and that I was able to line up with the street crossings that we had to do. And it was a pretty fascinating technology that it's a military grade GPS that's in the device and giving, so you're getting the most accurate GPS information that, you know, soldiers get in military times. And so it was pretty interesting technology.
3: I talked to the folks from Make Sense, and it's important to note that at this point, the device is conceptualized to work on retracing a route that you and a guide have taken before. And I had a long talk with the folks from Make Sense about how a lot of us don't live by routes, how a lot of us have to improvise, especially those of us that might be the most highly motivated to want and try new travel tools. And I'm really hoping for these folks that they find the right community partners, whether that's maybe at Google or through Good Maps or some other partnership where they can explore applying this technology to non-routed first-run situations. I think that's where the true power is going to be unlocked. I really did find it intuitive to follow the pointing of this thumb wheel. I found it lightweight and less obtrusive than any other haptic navigation device that I've ever tried. And I could really see it decreasing someone's cognitive load and sort of easing navigational decisions once it can be tightly integrated with the type of GPS that we think about when we think about first run mapping.
0: And Chansey, as you know, I'm all about collaboration. So I think one of the things I've really tried to do with them is to get them to connect with everybody. And they know that they want to work with indoor maps, outdoor maps, and also with visual interpretation services, you know, all the pieces of the puzzle, because not one thing works for us all of the time.
1: And I did say to them, you've got the geeks here at CSUN, but I think this technology is ready for prime time and a wider audience to give you feedback. And I do hope that they will come to the National Federation of the Blind's convention in New Orleans in July, because this product has a lot of promise and they've just received about $3 million in venture capital. So it's going to grow. And the interesting thing about CSUN this year also was the specter of the Meta glasses kind of hovering over so many things in the blind community. So this does use computer vision. And at the moment, when you trial this, you have an iPhone strapped to your chest, which kind of looks a bit lethal. What they want eventually, though, is for the Meta glasses to provide the computer vision. And so I think there'll be increasing pressure on Meta to provide some sort of API, some documented SDK, so that everybody can get in and provide these blindness products that they wanted to do. Mike, any other gadgets? Because I know you're going to have to depart soon. Was there anything you wanted to expand on?
0: No, certainly the Echo Visions were intriguing. You know, there's always a little cautionary thing in the back of my head going, I hope this company is viable, because they are focusing on the blindness market, which is too small to sustain an affordable price. And they were talking about a $500 price point. So I would hope that they appeal to the mass market so that they can keep themselves going and be around a couple of years from now. But I really love the fact that they were able to easily add CNAI, Be My Eyes, Aira to the app, which is, of course, the frustrating thing about the Ray-Bans in terms of working with these third parties.
2: these are the Echo Vision from a Giga. I thought the audio quality was better on those glasses than the Meta glasses. What did you think, Mike?
0: It's hard to tell in a noisy environment. They certainly, it was as good as, and you know, little speakers in a glass

0: taxes are kind of hard to, you know, have high quality anyway.
1: Essentially, is it competing with Envision, it sounds like, with a menu of different apps on the glasses that are blindness specific?
2: It's kind of competing with Meta, honestly. They're a very fashionable pair of glasses, like any type of frames and lenses you would put on. And they have an interface in there that allows you to do both computer vision, but also can connect, as Mike said, with Be My Eyes and Aira, and you're able to call up a visual interpreter. They can see through the camera. There's a camera on the right side of the frame in the corner, and then there's a light that's on the left side of the frame. So very similar to the footprint of the Meta glasses. I just thought the audio quality when I was in that busy room, we connected with Aira, and I could hear the Aira agent better than I can in a busy room or a very noisy atmosphere than I can on the Meta glasses.
1: Do you know, Everett, whether those glasses can pair with an external Bluetooth audio device, which I think presently is a weak point of the Ray-Ban Metas, because you can't pair with a pair of earbuds that might give you a bit more volume in those scenarios, or, for example, a Bluetooth capable hearing aid?
2: Question. I did not find that answer out. I didn't ask that question when I was there, but that's something I can definitely get an answer to for you.
1: All right. And we'll find out. We'll see if we can get them on Access On to tell us about these glasses. It's been a while since we heard from you, Jack. Tell us about gadgets at CSUN that excite you.
3: Well, one comment about glasses that I've asked several. I didn't get to see the Echo Vision, but I've asked about stereoscopic vision, you know, two cameras and glasses. And nobody seems to think that's needed, but I can't help but wondering, for more complex computer vision projects, whether that's really the next step for these things.
4: To get depth, are you thinking?
3: Yes, that's right.
1: And what's the status of these glasses just before we go on? Are they shipping now or are they a prototype?
2: They're supposed to start shipping this summer. Okay. They're anticipating a July release, but you can, I guess, get in on a pre-order type of deal right now.
1: Go ahead, Jack. What else took your fancy?
3: Sure. Right, gadgets. So regarding options, of course, the Orbit Player was shown at CSUN. That's the new audiobook player from Orbit Research. Their main differentiator in the market seems to be pricing. They're going to target about a $300 US price. So, of course, we'll be there on NFB Newsline. We'll be able to get publications to that player. Their speaker is a bit better than the Victor Stream, and they have all the similar features. I did see from the people that produced the VersaSlate some modifiable braille signage. There's an adhesive back with a plastic front that you can change the pins on. So that could be interesting for universities and different places that need to change their braille signage. It's a single line, 20 cells, I believe it was. So you have this adhesive back, and then you can remove a cover and change the pins so that you can have a changeable braille sign. That was pretty cool. Really, all of the other stuff has been iterative. I didn't see anything that said, hey, here's a new product that I must have right now. All the updates from everybody we're used to, you know, it's nothing really grabbed me, honestly.
1: So can we come back to that Orbit Daisy player? They're trying to come in at a lower price point, aren't they? That means that they're undercutting some of those other players in the market. And you're saying that you think the speaker is better. Is it as feature rich as, say, the Victor Reader Stream, which I guess is the one to beat in this category?
3: Yeah, it's at parity at least.
2: They don't have NLS capability yet, but they will. I thought it was a very comparable device to the Victor Stream. And half the price.
3: Yeah, and honestly, it's got a user-replaceable battery, which I think was a major misstep from Humanware on that part. You know, it's got Bluetooth 5, which is a bit better. So in some respects, it's a little bit better.
1: Nice form factor and very discernible keys. It did look like a really nice unit. What about you, Chansey? What's going on in gadget land for you from CSUN?
4: Oh, my gosh. So I'm just so delighted and happy about the progress of the Monarch. I know it's going to be a slow rollout, but it's exciting that they're able to distribute Monarch starting this year. And the big news at CSUN was the release of an email app. So imagine kids and teachers and peers being able to correspond by email using a 10-line Braille display instead of just that one line. The first e-Braille book got released, Treasure Island. So that's a proof of concept of e-Braille, which is a format that adapts for different types of multi-line Braille displays. That's going to be important for all of us, but particularly, I think, the K-12 market. So that really excited me a lot, among other things.
1: The Monarch, they have their sales, their display, coming from a South Korean company called Dot. And what was interesting to me is that we could see the Dot Pad second generation from Dot themselves at CSUN. And this is a iPad-like device in its form factor. It's also got a dedicated 20-cell refreshable Braille display in addition to that graphical area where you can display either graphics or Braille. And what was interesting to me is that that's coming in to the US market at a price point of just over $6,000. They have overcome in the second generation technology one of the major shortcomings of the Monarch, which is that if you put your finger on a set of cells, say you're monitoring or you're trying to monitor status changing. If I'm recording here, for example, and I want to see how long the recording's going for. If I have my fingers on those cells, they don't refresh until you lift your finger from the cell. The Dot Pad has solved that problem, and I wonder whether eventually the Monarch will get that updated technology.
4: Oh, that's awesome. I didn't know.
1: As I understand it, though, the Dot Pad is largely dependent on external devices. It doesn't have a lot of software on board like the Monarch does.
4: Mm-hmm. Exactly. The Monarch is designed to be a full software ecosystem for reading and writing and hopefully eventually like higher level communication tasks. And it's the software, I've been testing it pretty extensively. The software is remarkably, I think, stable for how early the device is. And so I think that's a lot of where the development effort and the differentiation shows up. I have two more I'd like to share. There is a company called Page. I think it's Page with an E. P-A-I-G-E, Page Connect, is a device that sits under a Perkins Braille writer and digitizes what the user is writing in real time. And this can be used to back up what you're brailing, but it can also be used for gamifying Braille, for giving instant feedback to a kid or an adult learner about what they're brailing and showing what they're brailing on a visual screen so that sighted and blind folks can collaborate together. They're also working on Page Emboss, which is, if you know the form factor of a cutting machine, I would say about half the size of the smallest portable Braille embosser now. They're looking at a price point sub $1,000. It's not the fastest Braille embosser in town. It is slower than the affordable embossers that are on the market right now. But if you need to emboss on the go or get an embosser to areas where they might not be available, I think it could be great. The last one that I'd like to mention really, I think, is a sleeper hit because this vendor didn't have a booth and was traveling CSUN, setting up meetings and doing tech demos. But it's the T3 from Touch Graphics. This is the next generation talking tactile tablet. It is a jumbo-sized Android tablet that is traditionally used for signage up on a wall. And you can put an 11.5 by 11 piece of paper on the tablet. It automatically registers what piece is there. There is a mirror system that captures a QR code, and that's how that happens. T3 has been on the market for a couple years, and what it's done so far is allow you to buy booklets of practice. So you could start out with basic tactile symbols and go all the way up to the complex scientific diagrams and orthographic projections and maps and learn about what you're touching by hearing what you're touching in real time and even taking quizzes and finding different areas. So far, so cool for a device that costs around $700. What's happening now is that the developer is preparing two brand new applications. One of them is going to let the user directly hook up to an embosser, print out a tactile map, put it on the T3, and instantly have every street, every landmark, and every intersection spoken when they touch their finger to that position. And that is going to bring the richness of multi-layer audio feedback to the precision of a tactile map. The other thing that the developer is doing, Steve Landau, that I think really, really exciting and groundbreaking, you'll be able to draw anything you want or emboss anything you want. You know, sometimes I draw with a sensational blackboard, and sometimes I emboss graphics. You'll be able to put your own graphic on the T3 and use a fully non-visually accessible system. I've tried it myself to trace out any area, any line, or any point and add your own audio or text labels in real time and make your own fully talking tactile graphic in a way that is intuitive and that I feel like I could teach to the average TVI who's not necessarily a tech person.
1: An intriguing couple of devices there. Going back to that first one you mentioned, the page device, that reminds me of the good old Braylon print. Does anybody else remember the Braylon print? See, I'm aging myself. This was a thing. This is a thing in the 80s from Quantum Technologies from Australia.
3: I remember.
1: And you, yes. Yeah, you put this thing under your Perkins brailer and you would braille into it, and it would actually use a good old dot matrix printer to instantly transcribe and to print what you were brailing on a Perkins.
4: Well, it's back.
1: Ever heard anything from you?
2: The name of the company is escaping me, but there was a braille display that was using compressed air. It was pretty fascinating.
3: New Haptics?
4: Yes, yeah, that was it. New Haptics. Shilo Modrin's project, yes.
2: That was pretty fascinating. That could definitely make the price point of braille displays much better and much cheaper if that technology can get there fully. But I did feel the device, and it was using compressed air, and it was pretty interesting.
1: Did it feel like Braille, and what was the refresh rate like?
2: It definitely felt like Braille to me. Of all the people on this call, I'm probably the newest one to Braille. But the refresh rate, I thought it was pretty standard. I didn't notice a big difference.
5: Yeah, I thought the Braille was exceptionally good, and it was solid. It didn't cave in.
3: The only thing that concerned me was the compressor. Even in the loud environment of CSUN, first of all, you could feel it on the desk, and you could still hear it, even in the exhibit hall. So it's got to be, I mean, you talk about my white noise right now, but that thing, that's going to have to be addressed at some point.
1: Well, it's the holy grail, isn't it? Everybody's been trying to find a viable alternative to the piezoelectric, which is venerable. I mean, it's just gone on for decades as the credible way to do refreshable braille, and it is expensive.
3: I did attend a session from Arizona State University where a couple of students were talking about their approach to building yet another, what they think of as a low-cost braille display. They're targeting $250 for, I think it was a 20-cell, and they're using magnetics and less of the actuators in their design, which reduces the cost. And they also are building an AI app, I guess, that allows one to browse the internet more easily, which I was a little bit skeptical of. But I always attend these sessions at CSUN for people trying to build lower cost braille displays. And so that was interesting to me. Three students from Arizona State and their engineering projects designed for community impact.
4: How did we get so deep into the hour and just now for the first time somebody said AI?
2: I know, huh?
3: Yeah.
1: Yes. Good on you. We've done well. And actually, I went to one of those birds of a feather sessions where somebody said, let's see how long we can go without saying AI. And we did, well, probably about 10 minutes, I think, and then somebody dropped the AI thing. So let's segue, because it was beautifully done, Jack. We should talk about the sessions at CSUN. And I guess the approach that I take to these sessions, particularly in my National Federation of the Blind capacity, is that I have a whole lot of sessions I intend to go to. And then, as I think Mike was saying earlier, the networking happens and you get asked to attend one-on-one meetings, and they're often very productive. So the sessions become a bit of a backup. But I did get to quite a few this year, and I thought we could just go around and find out whether there were any particular sessions that stood out for you. Before we do that, a little gripe for anybody who presents at CSUN. I went back, because you can't attend all the sessions that you want to. A lot of them are concurrent, and cloning hasn't been widely deployed yet. So it is frustrating when you go onto the CSUN website post-conference and you find that a good number of presenters have not uploaded their slide decks or any supporting material. So if you were really interested in a presentation and you couldn't make it, it's pretty sparse. I mean, there are a few on there who have uploaded their materials and you can download them and read them, but gosh, a lot have not. Let's start with you, Chansey. What sessions in particular stuck out for you?
4: I was actually so happy that I went to the keynote with Gabrielle Giffords, and it turned out to be something totally different from what I was expecting. It was former Congresswoman Gabrielle Giffords, who was shot years ago in an assassination attempt and has been steadily recovering from the effects of aphasia, hearing and understanding speech and writing. And she was up there in conversation with her speech language pathologist. They've been together for 12 years, working from a time when she could only speak two words to now when she's fluently delivering speeches, reading, writing, expressing herself really vivaciously. And what stood out to me about that keynote more than any keynote that I've ever seen before is how it honored the relationship of trust and reciprocity that comes between someone with a disability who's in a place where they need supports and a direct service provider. It was a great story about Gabby's self-determination, and it really centered her goals and the things that were important to her and the tools that she used. But the language pathologist was right up there too, and it was so clear, more than it usually is at a tech conference, that the human relationships power any of the social technical gains that we all make, especially individually when we're transitioning through new types of disability.
1: Any others?
4: For me, that was the standout. Mm-hmm. I have some thoughts about the narratives that I was hearing about AI in other sessions. I heard a claim in one session that shall not be named that seeing AI, when you ask it about an image, will research the image for you. And as a library worker, that, you know, kind of made me tingle a little bit and think, like, gosh, we need to make sure that the people who are teaching AI in this field understand what an LLM is doing and all of the potentials for misinformation that can pop up and how getting a conversational response actually differs from referenced research. And I heard a little bit of conversation about security and privacy and informed choice around AI, but I heard a whole lot more about what AI can do than how we should be using it and how we should be teaching it. So I'm hoping to hear more pedagogy around AI next year.
1: There was a session, and I think the material is available for this one, and I look forward to reading it, about responsible AI. I think it was something called Glean, and I don't know whether anybody came across that session or knows what Glean is, but it talked about using this tool to responsibly research with kids, because of course there's no putting the genie back in the bottle, and there can be accessibility benefits as well of using AI for research. So using it responsibly and making sure that the AI isn't writing the essay for the student is the major challenge now that we face. Jack, any favorite sessions for you?
3: I too enjoyed the keynote. It was very real, both people were very present. I really liked her genuineness. She really articulated her journey and gave really good context for the things she has to do on a daily basis. It was really an amazing presentation. I also did enjoy the legal update that Lainey Feingold did. I really thought she provided good context, hope for the future regarding advocacy and you know, private enforcement, that sort of thing. I always enjoy going, but for me, the highlight, of course, is the networking. I too, like Mike, went and walked around the halls and got updates from people.
1: Our very own Mike May did an interesting session on what is to be done about inaccessible apps. And there was some very interesting discussion that went on there about whether it might be time for us to call on the purveyors of these stores, the App Store and Google Play, to actually do more, that there may be categories of apps where there really is no excuse not to make them accessible. And given the micromanagement that Apple does, supposedly reviewing every app before it goes in the store. There's actually no technical reason why they couldn't evaluate for accessibility in certain categories and say, okay, if you don't conform to Apple's accessibility guidelines to a certain degree, we're not going to approve the app in the store.
3: I heard from a developer at CSUN who works on accessibility issues, and one of his comments to me as an aside was, I publish bug reports to Apple in hopes that they will fix them someday. And this is from a developer. So I know we have a lot of Apple love here, I get that. But like when you hear that from developers, it's very discouraging to me.
1: What's your thoughts on that, Chance, in terms of whether the companies who are running these stores are doing enough to promote accessibility and enforce accessibility with mobile apps?
4: I think that it's abundantly clear that the remediation of critical accessibility bugs, I don't even like to call them bugs, but failures, access denials, addressing them is not as well resourced as it should be. I do think that we're entering an era where AI can be used to flag things faster and to remediate things faster. And so I expect to see some acceleration in sort of the addressing of critical bugs in the near future. If there are still enough accessibility practitioners who are being resourced and empowered to use and deploy those tools. So I think that the technical tools to fix the problem are available. I think the companies have the knowledge and expertise that they would need to figure out the best roadmap to do that. And what we see is the resourcing or lack thereof in the org chart. At the end of the day, if there's not somebody who has the power to prioritize critical bugs that get reported through accessibility channels, and if there's not somebody who can stand at the door and block the shipping of releases that contain known critical bugs, we're going to continue to see the lackluster performance that we now see pretty much across every platform.
1: It was interesting, Jack, you commenting on the legal side of things in some of the sessions there. I found it interesting to hear descriptions of what's going on in Europe with some of their legislation. And yes, the EU is becoming quite activist in the technological field generally. I mean, if it wasn't for the EU, we wouldn't have USB-C ports on our new iPhones. This is a chance at an international conference like this to just compare notes and find out what might we expect here in the United States as a result of what's going on in Europe, because these major players have to comply with a range of laws. And in fact, you do get quite a different experience now on your iPhone in Europe in terms of the ability to use third-party app stores than you do here.
3: Right, and of course, you have to do a lot of maneuvering to get that to happen. You can't visit Europe and experience that. You have to have a valid address and all sorts of stuff to make that happen. But yes, I think that the laws that are happening in Europe are really going to impact people there greatly. It's going to be amazing if they can get it.
1: So just a couple of sessions that I enjoyed as we start to wrap. I did enjoy Lucy Greco's session on accessible appliances, which is a pretty important frontier to think about. And the process of shopping for an accessible appliance is such a mission. You know, can you count key presses? Do the menus wrap or not? Various things like that. And she did a great job in a humorous and very lively way of highlighting the whole accessible appliance issue. So that was a useful presentation. Also, the BBC did one on accessible TV and some of the initiatives that they're taking in the UK there. And one maybe dear to your heart, Chancey, there was one that I didn't get to, and I do have the slides for this and haven't checked them out yet. And that was this whole debate about using AI to describe video for audio description. I think this is a slightly different topic from using synthetic speech, which I know you have a view on, but it sounds like what they were talking about in that presentation was, can you actually use AI to describe a movie?
4: Yeah, there seem to be several sessions that were touching on AI and audio description and alt text. I went to one that was sponsored by Intuit with Ted Drake and Marco Salsiccia, and that one was kind of focusing on the pitfalls of auto-generated alt text because it can leave things out, and maybe more importantly, it can be painfully verbose as those tools are currently conceived. And so they were looking at workflows for leveraging a little bit of AI, but keeping a human in the loop, which seemed like a sensible approach. I didn't make it to those ones that were explicitly focused on AD, though.
1: And I feel like this episode of Access On has been kind of like the Hunger Games, because we've had Mike, who had to drop off due to another commitment, and then Everett had to drop off as well. So you were like the survivors. I'm not sure which one of you is going to be the final one standing at the end of this Hunger Games type episode. But Jack or Chansey, do you want to give us some final thoughts on CSUN? Would you recommend that people go for those who haven't done this before?
3: Just one last comment on the appliances. LG was present at CSUN, and I did give them feedback regarding their washers and dryers. So I'm glad to see they were there for the first time. So that was good to see them there. Regarding would I recommend people go? Yes, I would, because I think it's really good for people to get an idea of the breadth and depth of the options that are there.
1: And Chansey, any final thoughts from you on CSUN and whether you would recommend that people attend and why in particular?
4: I would absolutely recommend that people attend CSUN. There is such a concentration of technical knowledge and historical knowledge. It's a great place to go to get a technical deep dive, really understand some of the technology that is underpinning the things that we use every day, networking across different fields. I got to meet one of the people that developed SVG, which is a tool that I use for graphics every day, sort of understanding disciplines that are adjacent to my own. It's really great for me to have that context. And there's so many newer and fledgling companies that come to CSUN, and it's a great place to learn about what's happening across disabilities, across the legal landscape. On the other hand, CSUN is expensive, and CSUN really attracts the type of blind person for whom technology is designed, a person who has disposable income, who has a lot of technical fluency and confidence, and who wants to spend their time learning tech. And it's really important for developers and designers and educators to realize that that's not really completely representative of the whole community. So as much as I recommend that we all go to CSUN, I recommend even more that developers and designers and funders and educators come to the National Federation of the Blind Convention, because that is the people's movement. That is where people are coming from every walk of life, whether or not they have a ton of technical fluency, whether or not they're yet in a place of confidence with their disability. You'll see every type of person with every type of tech setup and every type of confidence. And you don't see that if you only come to CSUN. So I would just really encourage developers to come and see what the people's movement is all about.
1: Well, that's a rousing way to finish. And so true too. That's Chansey Fleet, one of our panel members looking at CSUN 2025. Also on the panel was Second Vice President of the National Federation of the Blind, Everett Bacon. We had Mike May and Jack Mendez from NFB Newsline. We've got time for a couple of listener comments, and they really are building up, so we'll take a break. And since Chansey finished with such a rousing call to come to New Orleans very shortly,
6: join our 2025 National Federation of the Blind National Convention from July 8th to July 13th at New Orleans, Louisiana. 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
1: Whoa, can't wait to get to New Orleans in just a few months' time. Before we go on to reading some listener comments, we have been inundated at accessonnfb.org with comments about a regression in the Facebook app for iOS pertaining to leaving comments. It sounds very similar to the posting bug that Facebook recently fixed, except that this time it appears to affect comments. So if you try and leave one, you can type away and not get any kind of feedback from VoiceOver about what you are typing. we've let our contacts at Meta know. I'm producing this on the Monday after CSUN, and we've just let Meta know of this issue. So we are hoping that there will be some quick, proactive remedies to this. But rest assured, we are on it. We hope very much that Meta is too. Now, here at the National Federation of the Blind, we want to tap into the wisdom of Access On. So if you can help us out with this, accesson@nfb.org is the email address. That's all one word, accesson@nfb.org. And if you're a member of a chapter of the National Federation of the Blind, give it a shout out, and we will give it a shout out in turn. This email comes from John Bergren, who is a long-serving fellow executive director on the leadership team here at the National Federation of the Blind. And he writes, "Jonathan, we are fortunate to have a workout space at the Jernigan Institute so our members can stay active while staying in the building here in Baltimore. We've got a selection of accessible machines like treadmills, stationary bicycles, and rowing machines. Our elliptical machine recently gasped its last breath." Sometimes I feel like I'm gasping mine when I'm using the elliptical machine. Anyway, John continues, "And unfortunately, replacement parts are no longer available. We are now exploring the options for a suitable replacement. As with too many products, plenty of fitness equipment leverage a touchscreen interface to operate the machine, monitor workout progress, and access exercise data, making use by the blind difficult or impossible. There are, however, machines that still have tactile buttons and or an accessible mobile app that allows a user to effectively perform these functions non-visually. I'd love to hear from listeners who have found a relatively new elliptical that they like, something accessible and user-friendly, either an individual machine or maybe an entire product line of exercise equipment. What is the make and model? What do you like about it? How much personal customization was required to make it accessible? Thanks to the Access On community." And that's from John Bergren, who is our Executive Director Operations. So there you go. So many people come and visit us at the Jernigan Institute for various conferences and seminars and meetings that we hold. One of the many things I love about being here at the Jernigan Institute is all the blind people we see passing through from all over the country and in some cases the world. So this is your moment, you see, your moment to shine, your big opportunity to have a say in some of the equipment that might end up here at the Jernigan Institute, and which, therefore, you may well use at some point in the future. InnoSearch has become a regular topic on Access On, and there are some thoughts on it from Amanda Lacey. She says, "Amazon is becoming harder and harder to use. Just now, my screen reader, VoiceOver on macOS, got trapped again in one of their sponsored ad frames. However, InnoSearch lacks functionality that I would need to replace Amazon. First, I have a bunch of subscriptions. I can't go back to having to order each item manually every week or every month or every 2 months, depending on how much I use. The subscription feature is powerful because it saves so much time. Second, I often order food and supplements. When I ask InnoSearch to list ingredients in a food or supplement, it says that it can't give me that information. This is inexcusable. Blind people have just as much need to know what we are putting on and into our bodies as everyone else. Can't it at least OCR the label? Please pass this feedback on to InnoSearch. I love their clean interface, but I can't live without subscriptions, and it needs to provide ingredient lists when asked. Thank you for that comment, Amanda. I have passed your feedback on to InnoSearch. They responded saying they're both very good points and that they believe they can resolve them in time. So let's see what happens with InnoSearch going forward.
7: Hey, Jonathan, this is Daniel Garcia. I am a member of the Kansas City Chapter National Federation of the Blind of Missouri. So I want to give a shout out to the chapter. And I have three questions. Number one is Windows 10 transitioning to Windows 11. I know that Microsoft is not going to support Windows 10 starting October 14 of this year. And I'm wondering if I can transition from Windows 10 to Windows 11 without sighted assistance. I'm wondering if it might be a good idea to turn off DOS and turn Narrator on instead. If anybody in your audience has tried it, can let me know. Number two is, it's been recommended to me that I get this security system called SimpliSafe. And of course, it has a panel and it comes in it. You can use the app. But again, I want to know if the phone app is accessible or not. I don't want to spend money and then find out that the app is accessible. So I wonder if anybody in your audience has tried SimpliSafe. And then number three, of course, Facebook. It's a very popular topic. So there is another issue with Facebook that I want to bring up, and it has to do with the dating tab of Facebook. Let me raise the volume of my phone here. I'm on the dating tab here.
8: Dating. Romantic Command Center.
7: And I'm going to go to the Romantic Command Center and edit profile. Photos and prompts. That's the one I'm having a problem with.
8: Drag and drop photo. Profile photo. Delete photo. Person wearing a purple profile photo. Just ask me about. Ellipsis. Remove it now. I don't fit it. After a moment. The secret crooked life is. Ellipsis. Remove.
7: So these are the prompts. You know, you can add prompts or photos here. So I have added a few photos and a few prompts. But if I want to delete.
8: The secret crooked life is. Ellipsis. Remove. The secret to a good life is. Ellipsis. Remove.
7: You see it says remove, but VoiceOver doesn't. You know, I cannot activate that remove button for some reason. And the same thing happens with pictures. So if I want to change any of the prompts or the photos in my dating profile, then I basically have to get sighted assistance or I have to delete the whole profile, start again, which is rather painful. And of course, if you delete your profile, you may not be able to create one for 7 days, you know, according to Facebook.
1: Daniel, good to hear from you. Let's go through some of those questions. The first one, it is accessible to upgrade from Windows 10 to Windows 11. I don't believe I needed to exit a third-party screen reader to complete the installation, but if you find yourself wondering what's going on and you don't have speech from your third-party screen reader, you can usually press Control, Windows, and Enter, and that will bring the radar up, and you should be able to get some feedback. But the process is pretty well fine-tuned now, including installing a new version of Windows from scratch. And before we leave you for Access On this week, let's do another tech tip, this one inspired by the festivities and the meeting up with people at CSUN 2025. Often you get a call from someone and they say, hey, do you want to meet up and say hello or go out to dinner or whatever it is? And you say yes. And what I also say is, if you have an iPhone 15 or newer, with the exception of the iPhone 16e, which does not have the chip to do this, then all we need to do is temporarily share our location with one another. You can do that by going into the Find My app. And if the person's in your contacts, it makes it super easy to add someone's location. You can also add a phone number if you want. And you can specify for how long you want to share your location. So if you're setting this up within the hour that you're going to meet someone, you can just say, share my location for an hour. And then you can forget it. They can't stalk you because the location sharing will automatically expire after an hour. You can also share your location with someone until the end of the day. And you can encourage them to share their location with you. Once you've done that, you can go to the place that you're going to meet up, and if it's in the CSUN Hotel, you may well be able to get good maps to assist you to get to the place that you need to be if you feel the need to do that. But when you look on Find My and you double tap the person's name and it shows that they are nearby, you'll be able to find them precisely. This is the most remarkable thing, and I was showing somebody last week how this works because they'd never seen it in action before. So I went into the lobby. I had shared my location with the person who I wanted to meet, and in the Find My app, it was saying this person was 15 meters away, because I've still got it on meters, you know. Old habits die hard. I've been using meters all my life. And then you walk in a certain direction, and if it starts saying 16 meters, 17 meters, then you know you're going in the wrong direction. So you turn around and you see the distance between you closing, and it gives you a real-time update. It'll tell you 14 meters, 13 meters, and right down to a meter, at which point you just yell, hi, and you've found the person that you're looking for. It is a very handy feature, the precision finding, available in iPhone 15 or newer, with the exception of the iPhone 16e. 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
10: On the Road Again by Larry Streeter. There is a picture at the beginning of this story. The caption reads, Larry Streeter. Larry Streeter is president of the National Federation of the Blind of Idaho. He lives in Boise with his wife, Sandy. They are active in their community and pursue their mutual interests with vigor. Here, Larry describes an unusually satisfactory Sunday morning outing. Here is what he has to say. I have always had a great interest in antique cars, and so when the opportunity came to attend a weekend function to view a wide variety of unique autos, I boarded the bus with my wife Sandy and off we went. The show was being held at the Boise Train Depot, which is no longer used for passenger service. As we trudged up the hill to see the cars, I became rather excited. This was my first antique car show in years. The last opportunity had occurred many years before in Canton, Ohio. I was around 20 years old then, and finally remembered the event. There were more than 40 cars at the depot that brisk Saturday morning, several Model T and Model A Fords, and a 1916 Studebaker touring car, which the owner described as the early seven-passenger family minivan. We also noted a 1923 Ford pickup, a 1931 Plymouth, an Oldsmobile or two, and a 1935 Bentley, to name just a few. To tell the truth, I couldn't keep track of them all, but the colors were as wide a variety as the makes and models we viewed. As we moved from car to car, we would pose questions to the owners, who were very friendly and most willing and available to respond to each and every question. At first, we did not touch the vehicles, but after a short while, we were encouraged by several owners to take a closer look. After nearly an hour going from one car to another, one couple, Mr. and Mrs. Street by name, started talking to us. We asked a few questions about their car, a 1931 red and black Model A coupe. Then suddenly Mrs. Street asked where we lived. I told her our address and in return inquired as to where she lived. She responded with a street address that I recognized. She made a statement to her husband about coming by our house, picking us up, and taking us for a ride. Mr. Street said that would be great, but then looked her way again and stated something like, "Why don't we take them right now?" He followed up by stating that he could take Sandy first and then come back and get me. To say the least, we were both elated. Sandy moved toward the door opposite the driver and got in. Mr. Street looked at me and stated he would be back shortly. As many may know, a Model A often comes with a rumble seat. A rumble seat, or dickey, as it was sometimes called, is an extra external seat that could be accessed by lifting a forward-opening trunk lid in the rear of the car. I asked Mr. Street if I could ride in the rumble seat. He promptly stated that if I could get in, then that would work just fine. He immediately explained how to get into the seat by stepping on certain areas of the back fender. He told me not to worry about putting my feet on the seat, but said that you kind of have to dive in feet first. This I did with a great deal of gusto. It was a most comfortable leather seat. He started the Model A and off we went for about a 15-minute ride. Our speed never exceeded 25 miles an hour, even though we were told it would kick up to 45. As we drove through several neighborhoods, I definitely felt the cool breeze blowing. It seemed like it was coming from every direction. Mr. Street told Sandy that he was concerned that I might be a little cold riding in the rumble seat, but she assured him that it would not matter to me, for I was truly in my own little world at that moment in time. Yes, Mr. Street was on target. It was quite chilly, but I would have nearly frozen to death for that wonderful experience. We returned to the depot. Sandy was far more knowledgeable about this particular 1931 Model A Upon our arrival, I climbed out of the rumble seat. We expressed our appreciation more than once to Mr. and Mrs. Street. I told them it was the thrill of my life. Never in my wildest dreams did I think that such a unique experience could happen. My attitudes about blindness come from a strong father and mother who insisted that I could compete on terms of equality with my sighted friends and neighbors, and that it was extremely important to be involved in the community. When I joined the National Federation of the Blind over 28 years ago, I already had a positive attitude about blindness, who I, as a blind person, was, and what I could do if I used the talents that had been given to me. The National Federation of the Blind, without a doubt, has certainly helped further to mold my career. Throughout the years, I have always tried to be involved in a variety of activities, sports, church, work, and travel, just to mention a few. The NFB is more than an organization, it is a way of life. I made a decision long ago to heed those words from my parents that I would never allow my blindness to stop me from participating fully in our society. We could have stayed at home that recent Saturday morning, learned little or nothing about antique cars, and never met some very interesting people. But we chose to be seen with our fellow sighted citizens. They observed our independent nature, and we learned from them as well. We had a great time and will always recall one fantastic ride in that red and black Model A with its rumble seat.
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1: Welcome to another episode of the Blind Parents Connection. This is Anil Lewis, and I'm here with
2: David Dino-Taris.
1: All right, two blind dads helping put together some materials that's going to help blind people recognize that they can be parents and that society recognize that blind people have capacity to be really good parents. This episode is going to be about feeding our kids, a very important topic. We can't raise kids if we don't feed them properly. So this time we're going to talk everything from breastfeeding to bottle feeding to finger foods, all the way to spoon feeding.
2: Anil, we have some amazing interviews with some wonderful moms and dads that will provide some real life strategies, tips, and techniques to help us, to help our kids to be as healthy and strong and as nourished as possible.
1: That's right. And before we get started, we give our appreciation to the Gibney Foundation, which through their gracious gift helps fund this educational resource for blind parents. And just to set the stage, we really want to make it clear that this is a needed resource. We've had many stories of how blind parents, blind mothers in the birthing room deciding to nurse their children, just starting to nurse their children for the first time. One particular that I remember recently, the mother was feeding and the child started turning blue because wasn't getting oxygen. So the social worker, who normally, in any other case, would have helped the mother understand what was wrong, how to correct it, and how to do it properly, just assumed, because the mother was blind, that she was incapable of doing it, and then ended up actually putting forth some effort to actually take the baby away from the mother. So we have to make sure that mothers understand that it's possible and that the decision makers and custody decision makers also understand that blind people can do it. We just need the same proper training that every other mother needs in this particular instance. And I think going into this first interview, David, that you interviewed Briley O'Connor around it, she really describes, you know, some really good technique on how to learn to nurse as a blind mother.
2: Let's give that a listen.
3: So I nursed my son from birth through about 16 months. A couple of things. If you're an expectant parent and you're interested in nursing or anything like that, the thing that I cannot recommend highly enough is to join your local La Leche League or some sort of breastfeeding support group. Get a list of IBCLCs, which are certified lactation consultants, and learn as much as you can beforehand. Nursing is not inherently a visual process. Language you'll see about a good latch for a baby to the breast is often in visual terms, but actually doing it and being able to assess the effectiveness of a latch is not visual. And any good lactation consultant you're going to find will work with you in understanding that. Keep in mind that a lot of women have issues nursing. I had a lot of them. My son had a lip and tongue tie that were not easy to diagnose. And so we had to get those revised. We had some like latch issues and painful nursing and all of that. And if you're proactive, though, you can find people in your community that will be willing to work with you and help. So just educate yourself as much as you can beforehand. And the breastfeeding support person in a hospital that does their typical visit or two, you can request to meet them ahead of time before you have the baby. Prepare as much as you can, which I'm sure we'll get into more about birth, etc. But prepare as much as you can and meet as enough people as you can beforehand.
2: Well, that was really interesting. Thank you, Briley. Next, Jennifer Huckabee-Athey provides some additional details that we believe you'll find useful. Jennifer?
4: I have nursed all three of my children for a total of about 4 years of nursing. That includes 3 months of tandem nursing, which means that I was still nursing my first baby when my second baby was born. And so I nursed them together for 3 months. So there are some challenges that you encounter as a blind parent who is trying to nurse. It can be a visual thing, you know, trying to make sure that the baby has a good latch and stuff. But there are ways to feel, you know, the baby's lips need to be flanged outward around the nipple to make sure that the baby has a good latch and good suction and everything so that it's comfortable for you and the baby is transferring milk properly. So, you know, it's easy to feel their lips around the nipple with just your finger and make sure that their lips are properly positioned. And, you know, you can also hear if their mouth is sort of clicking as they nurse, then their latch isn't good and they're sucking in air instead of just milk. You know, it's not just visual. And, you know, a lot of sighted moms, even in the middle of the night, they won't even turn on a light. It's based solely on being able to hear and feel what they're doing.
1: Again, all wonderful information. We have some additional information around pumping, which is a really good addition to the breastfeeding regimen, from Ms. Michael Ball.
5: Breastfeeding specifically is a learning curve for anybody. It's not something that just comes naturally to any mom, whether you're blind or sighted or anything else. And so I think that that's definitely important to remember, that it's hard. It is the hardest thing I've ever done in my life, and that's just my experience. Typically, breastfed babies nurse with mom. They nurse at the breast, and then if mom goes to work or if there's some reason that mom needs to be away from the baby, mom would pump milk and somebody could feed the baby in a bottle using that milk. So they have various kinds of pumps. There's Spectra and Medela and others are out. So you definitely would need to research the brands that you feel like would work well for you. But in general, the systems work pretty similarly. There's a motor, and then there's a tube, and then it attaches to a mechanism that sits next to your breast, and it suctions the milk out and it puts it into a bottle or a bag, depending on the system that you have. And so really just learning how to operate that machine is the biggest challenge, but it's not difficult. There's only a few buttons. You know, it only has one purpose. It's to make milk. It's not like it's got 43 things that it's supposed to do for you. So I didn't find that very difficult. It does take a little bit of practice to make sure that everything is fitted onto your body correctly, because everybody's body is different. So I would really encourage everybody to work with a lactation consultant and make sure that the sizes of the parts, they're called flanges, that's the part that goes onto your breast, that's the right size for you so that it's comfortable. It's not supposed to be painful, and it's supposed to, you know, be something that is not, like I said, is not painful and is not difficult. So if it is painful, then you know that maybe the parts aren't quite the right size. And then the other thing with pumping is that once you do have the milk in a bottle or a bag, you have to store it. There's different rules for how long it can stay in the fridge, in the freezer, in a deep freezer. And I think as a blind person, knowing how much you pumped, you need to be able to have an alternative technique for that. So this is kind of where it comes into working with bottles and measuring and those sorts of things. Bottles are usually done in ounces. So you typically would pump, you know, X amount. Some women pump more and some women pump less. But I found that some bottles actually have some tactile markings on the outside. Nobody did this for blind people, but it works nicely for us. Some people use a talking kitchen scale to measure out milk or formula, whichever you're feeding in a bottle. And then other people just kind of guesstimate. You can feel usually the milk when you pump it. It comes out warm. And so you can kind of tell, okay, this is 1 ounce or 2 ounces, and you can guesstimate. It just depends on how particular you want to be as a parent. And then with freezing it, you want to make sure that it's organized in general. So most people do, oldest milk in the front and the newest milk in the back, because you want to use the older milk first, right, so it doesn't expire. And so just having an organizational system works really nicely. You can use Dymo tape and Braille labels. You can just make sure that you have, depending on how much you pump, you may have like a bin for this week's milk or this month's milk, and a bin for the next month's milk, and do it by month, because the milk usually lasts about 6 months in the freezer, so you can do it that way. It really just depends on, again, how often you're pumping and whether you are sending your kid to daycare or they're just having the occasional bottle.
1: Now I guess it's finally time to address the elephant in the room. Why are two blind dads talking about breastfeeding? Well, you know, my son's mom, she breastfed, but luckily she also used a breast pump, and that allowed me to start being responsible for feeding my son as well. So she would use the breast pump, store the milk, and then when it was necessary for me to feed him, I would use a bottle.

0: we have Jennifer Huckabee Athey to provide some additional ideas on measuring and formula.
1: Well, I didn't bottle feed my first two, but my last one I did have to supplement with some formula. And so that was a new experience for me. But with her, I learned to use a funnel in the bottle and measure out the water using a measuring cup. So, you know, you use 2 ounces of water for every scoop of formula. And so I would just use the quarter cup measuring cup because, you know, a quarter cup is 2 ounces. And I would pour it in using a funnel to make sure that it all made it into the bottle. And then, you know, I would do however many scoops of formula powder I was going to use and then just shake it up and, you know, to guide the bottle to the baby's mouth, I would put my finger on the nipple of the bottle and try the baby's mouth with my finger and then let go of the nipple and the baby would just take it.
2: David, you did a really good job of pulling out some really good information from some of our interviewees.
0: Thank you.
2: Jennifer came out with some really good suggestions, and Stacy Cervenka, as always, has even more ideas around measuring and transporting formula.
3: One of the questions that a lot of blind parents have is how can you measure formula and water in a bottle? Because it's often hard to tell, you know, how high the liquid is in the bottle, but just by feeling it. And, you know, you want to be exact. You want to know exactly how much your baby is getting. And so one thing that we did is we bought bottles of different sizes. We had bottles that were, you know, 2 ounces. We had bottles that were 4, 6, 8, and 10. I think we even had a 9-ounce bottle too at one time. And so we would just fill the bottles to this basic, we'd put in the appropriate amount of scoops of formula that it called for, and then we would fill the bottle at the top. So we would know that if the baby drank the whole bottle, that they had drunk in 2 ounces or 4 ounces. And if the baby had drunk half the bottle, then it was about half that much. And that, you know, having different size bottles is what really helped us. And then another tip that we have that we did a lot of is because we travel a lot, out in the community each day, is we would fill bottles with formula. Like, we would put in the powder before we left the house and then just put the bottles with the dry formula in the diaper bag and also carry bottles of water with us so that we didn't have to measure formula when we were on the bus or at the bus stop. We just had to, you know, put in a little water and it was good to go. And that's also something we did at night. Like, before we would go to sleep at night, we would put a bottle with the correct amount of formula on our bedside table. And if the baby would cry, we would just quickly put in the water. So we didn't have to go to the kitchen, measure out the formula. You know, you would just quickly put in the water, go right to the baby's room. As the babies are older, you just kind of hand them the bottle, go back to your room.
4: That's right.
3: So that, I would say, you know, getting used to kind of measuring out formula in advance and just having a bottle of water handy makes things a lot more expedient.
2: Now that's information that I wish I had when I was still bottle feeding my son.
0: Right. I wish I knew that as well. That would have made traveling and preparing bottles a lot faster and quicker.
2: Mm-hmm.
0: I had a great conversation with Melissa Riccobono, and she makes some really good suggestions on preparing formula.
5: Bottle feeding, again, pretty easy. It's 2 scoops of formula for 8 ounces of water or 1 scoop for 4 ounces of water. You can get the bottles that are those sizes. You can also use measuring cups to measure the amount of water. You can also make a large batch at one time. I know someone, she happens to be blind. I don't think blindness really had anything to do with it, but she would make a very large quantity of formula in her blender. And then she would just have the pitcher in the refrigerator, and she could fill up the bottles very easily and not have to mess with actually making the formula every single time.
2: Yeah, that's really good information as well. But, you know, you can't bottle feed these kids forever. Eventually, you're going to have to move them to eating some solid food.
0: Absolutely. Lisa Maria Martinez shares some really good ideas about solid foods and that really important stage. Let's hear from Lisa Maria.
6: The number one tip I have shared with my blind parent friends is it's all a washable offense. That's what I say. It's a washable offense, meaning you're going to get dirty and it's okay because you could clean up, especially with solid foods. You know, I was just okay with it being a fun, messy event. I have put my kids on my lap and therefore with their like back against my stomach to feed them that way with a spoon, just for me to get the hang of it, with them sitting on my lap so that they're facing the same direction that I am.
0: Uh-huh.
6: When I got a little bit more comfortable,

0: or with just the whole spoon in mouth thing. Then I, you know, turned them around and a lot of touching, you know, one hand on their chin and the other hand coming to their mouth. All of my children have been very robust eaters, and very quickly would take the spoon from me and try to feed themselves.
1: Very good.
0: You know, and then there's always, you know, finger foods and all of that good stuff. So I recommend not worrying about the mess, because it's washable, and just get comfortable with what you and your kid can do together.
2: I love her term of it's a washable offense, you know, but here's some other ideas from Eric Guillory that talks about how to deal with the messy experience of teaching your kids how to eat solid food.
1: When they're learning to eat, we all know they're going to get a bunch of stuff on the floor and, you know, you got to sweep it and all that. And that's cool. That's part of the process.
3: Sure.
1: But for me, when I was doing it, I said, hey, we're going to take this. We're going to break it down to the ground, man. So I had a towel that I designated for this, and that I could just throw into the washer, you know, shake it over, shake it out, and throw it in the washer. I had an oversized towel that I could put down, and then put one of our kiddos, you know, on that towel, and have the food there. And I would still do the spoon feeding thing. And of course, you have to be careful with that. You want to use diligence and wisdom in how you do it, and be precise, because as you have a spoonful of food, you can use your other hand to kind of, as a placeholder, and put kind of your very softly put your finger like on the side of their mouth, so you know where it's going, right?
3: Uh-huh.
1: And then feed them. But even then, they're going to spit up and they're going to drop things, and that's again part of the process. But for me, as a blind person, it was a lot easier. I could contain things a lot more easily if we were already on the floor, on a surface that I could kind of just, when we were done eating, I could just jump up, get them settled elsewhere, and then I could fold things up and wrap it up and keep things in good order. Because if I did it with them in the high chair, it would just be a horrific mess all over the place.
4: Really enjoyed Eric's thoughts and comments on how a dad handles some of these situations.
2: Yeah, dads.
4: All right. Now we move into Briley. And Briley provides some awesome non-visual techniques on spoon feeding.
5: One of the techniques you can use initially when you're learning how to do it is to take your pointer finger on your non-dominant hand. Place it at the corner of the baby's mouth and then aim the spoon for that area. You know, you might make a mess the first few times. Guess what? Baby's eating is messy. Baby's eating
3: does.
5: Is messy for everybody.
3: Yep.
5: So don't, like, so many blind people, I think, have this idea that I'm not doing this right, quote unquote, because I cannot see. And if you talk to any parents, any first-time parents, all of these things are the issues for them, too. Eventually, they learn that the good stuff is on the spoon. And you hold it near them, and they go for it. Like baby birds, they head for that.
2: Yeah, I agree with her sentiment there. Eventually, the kids do find out that the good stuff is on the spoon.
4: Being able to help them find that, and then it helps them to be independent. And
2: yeah,
4: that's really what it's all about.
2: It makes your job easy. They're just on autopilot. You just take the spoon and hover it somewhere in their proximity, and
4: they're going to get it. They're going to get it.
2: Yeah. But I like this next clip we're going to play from Terry Rupp, because it talks about, you know, this whole experience, not just in the context of blindness, but how a lot of it is really just non-visual. It's about hands and voices.
6: Guiding, you know, using your hand to feel where the baby's mouth or feel where your child's mouth is and helping it get in there. And also verbal communication, telling your kids, open your mouth, say, aw,
1: yeah.
6: Keep it interactive. And it also helped that I had a dog who cleaned up everything that went on the floor.
1: Yes. Yep.
6: And then it helps to keep your children more independent, because then they start to want to feed themselves, and they, you know, works on fine motor skills with picking up Cheerios and strawberries and all those finger foods. So I really think that being a blind parent has helped my kids learn to be more independent and more vocal, having great verbal communication skills. I have to say that.
2: I mean, I wholeheartedly agree with that sentiment. I think that my son Amari did because of the tools that I had to use to teach him, you know, not only just feeding, just life overall, did acquire a greater degree of independence much earlier than he would have if I was not a blind parent.
4: Absolutely, Anil. I completely agree. I have three kids. David is 20 and Mary-Kate is 18 and Emily is 15. And they're all so verbal and they all provide amazing examples and descriptions. And I'm pretty confident that's because they've been providing that information to me ever since they can talk. So maybe you're thinking, well, I'm not sure if spoon feeding is the way. I know that some people also would use bottles that were for more food that was a little more solid. And then Stacey Cervanka provides some other strategies if spoon feeding isn't your thing.
0: As far as solid foods, we did, especially with Leo, we did spoon feed him some baby cereal and small, you know, kind of baby food jars. But what we found worked the best with both kids was, number one, using baby food pouches, because those, you know, your kid, A, can feed themselves. They're kind of little pouches that your kid can squeeze. And they're a lot less mess than spoon feeding with a spoon. And we also did a lot of just finger foods, like little cut up pieces of fruit, cut up pieces of vegetables, cut up pieces of meat or cheese or hard boiled egg. And that way the baby could feed themselves independently, which we felt was good, because then the baby, you know, our thought is, why is it important that we spoon feed the baby? It's actually more important that the baby learn to feed him or herself. So our kids ate a lot of finger foods, and then as they grew old enough, you know, when they were like two-ish or whatever, and they were old enough to start, we began teaching them how to use a spoon. And they also, by that time, they had seen us all using spoons, and they understood how to do it. You know, it's messy at first, but I mean, they had an idea of what a spoon was. Like, they had seen Mommy and Daddy and Leo use a spoon, so she knows what it's for and kind of how to use it. So we, with Josephine, we did almost no spoon feeding. We really just went right to finger foods, just because, I mean, we just kind of felt like, why is it important that we spoon feed her right now? Like, it's probably better that she just feed herself.
2: I think this has been a really good podcast, chunk full of information around feeding. And I think that any blind parent listening to it is going to be able to take care of the challenge of feeding their child. But I think this next clip really sums it up really well, because it brings into focus all of the different strategies that we've talked about in simple terms, but it really builds on the real core of what we as blind parents use as our central motivating factor to be good parents, and that's just love. So I think you'll hear that in this particular clip.
3: Really, the way that I had to overcome it was just by practice and trial and error. You know, I was her mother, and I had no choice. I had to learn, and I had to figure out ways that would work. You know, she needed to be cared for, and it was my job to do that, and I was going to figure out ways, and we made some messes.
4: Right.
3: It was not the, you know, the cleanest or the smoothest at times, but I just worked at it and realized, you know, fairly quickly that I could do all of that. Feeding, just worked with her on how to hold the spoon and would feel her hands to know she was doing it correctly. And, you know, I helped. And if we spilled, you know, okay, well, that's what napkins and Clorox wipes are for. And we just clean up and keep going.
4: That was really a great perspective by Ashley Wayne. Really grateful for that. And this program today has been about feeding and nourishment. And I know that I have been nourished by so many people in the National Federation of the Blind, the blind parents who have shared their ideas and their strategies and their worries and their fears and their doubts and their successes.
7: 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And follow us on Facebook by searching for National Federation of the Blind. 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

0: Hello, listeners. This is Anil Lewis, and I'm here with my friend
1: David DeNotaris.
0: Man, you sound so much better than I do. And we're here for the inaugural episode of the Blind Parents Connection podcast,
1: brought to you by the National Federation of the Blind.
0: This is going to be interesting. We're going to try to make this as educational and informative as possible, but it's around a significantly challenging issue for blind individuals, even today. Low expectations and the misconceptions around the capacity of blind people are resulting in some really just outrageous outcomes, specifically around the Blind Parent Connection podcast. We're talking about blind parents having their children actually taken away from them, from the birthing rooms, from their homes, and only because of the ignorance of people who have the ability and power to do so.
1: And Anil, I'm very excited. I've been so privileged to interview so many blind parents from throughout the country and to learn strategies, techniques to help them to be successful parents. Yeah. And that's really exciting. I'm so excited for this opportunity for the listeners to get to know more about the Federation and their members.
0: And that's the key. And that's what we're trying to do through this series of podcasts, provide a resource to blind parents out there and really hopefully to social workers and other decision makers around the capacity of blind parents. So helping blind parents understand the different tools and strategies they can use, helping society understand the true capacity of blind people to be good parents. We have to be really thankful to the Gibney Foundation for funding this effort. It doesn't happen for free. So their commitment through their financial gift has made it possible for us to really put this resource together. And it's really going to have a tremendous impact on the lives of blind people. But I think really overall on society in general.
1: Absolutely. I trust that it's going to stretch imaginations, raise expectations, and improve opportunities for the people we love, value, and respect.
0: Man, so you keep that up and people are going to be saying, why is Anil on this podcast? Well, I'll tell you why Anil's on this podcast. I'm a proud dad. I'm a blind guy. I've raised my son. He's going to be a true world changer. And I think that that's not necessarily because his dad was blind, but based on some of the things that we've seen, it could have been the potential that he would not have had that possibility because, well, my personal story is in other places, but there was a real potential that I would not have been able to raise him as a father. But thanks to the Federation, I was able to. And you, sir?
1: Anil, I've been so like you. I've been so blessed with so many wonderful opportunities and experiences. I went totally blind from retinitis pigmentosa when I was 19 years old.
0: Oh, see, I had 25 RP took my vision, so.
1: Wow. Yeah. And my wife and I, Marianne, we have three kids. David is a sophomore in college. Mary Kate is a senior in high school. And Emily's a freshman in high school. And I just love sharing stories and just learning from other parents who are blind and learning how they travel independently and how they cook and how they clean and how they take care of their kids and how they help their kids at school and do homework and contribute in the community. So we're so excited for this opportunity.
0: Yeah. And as you said earlier, you had the opportunity to interview many parents from across the country. We put together various clips around those interviews to kind of make our point. This episode is specifically around resources, and we have a host of resources to share with all of our listeners. But we have to start with a pure understanding of the fundamental premise. Being a blind parent is no different than being a sighted parent. There are different strategies and tools that we put in place, but being a blind parent is essentially just like being a sighted parent.
1: Absolutely. Once we learn the alternative techniques, we can have and do and become and live the life that we want.
0: You interviewed Ms. Bradley O'Connor.
1: Yes.
0: And she says it in very simple terms. So let's hear what she has to say about blind parents.
2: Keep in mind that nobody who has a baby, just because you get pregnant and are going to have a child doesn't mean you are automatically imbued with some sort of magical knowledge about what to do. Everyone else is just as clueless and overwhelmed as you are. So let go of the idea that you are somehow inferior to a sighted parent, because you're not.
0: Yeah, I love the fact that she says everyone's clueless. I mean, I remember holding Amari in my arms, you know, as he was born and not having a clue.
1: So, yep.
0: But he's still alive today.
1: Yeah, he's doing good, right?
0: Yeah.
1: And I know, you know, when we brought David home from the hospital, and you know, I was so afraid, you know, that they got that like wobbling head, you know, head yeah. just, hold his head. Okay. I'll hold his head. And then you just learn, you know, you learn how to hold him and you learn how to feed him. You just learn. And you know, Neil, I don't know about you, but there was no instruction manual.
0: You're right. There's no manual, but there's still a need for planning. And I think that this next clip, when you interviewed Dr. Eddie Bell, really speaks to that.
1: Anil, Dr. Bell is absolutely an amazing individual who, you know, people think, well, he's a doctor, he must have it all going on. Anil, Dr. Bell went blind from a gunshot when he was 18 years old and in a gang in Albuquerque, New Mexico. And he had mentors and coaches and role models like we've had who encouraged him to go to school and to get a degree and to start a family. So what an amazing leader and mentor Dr. Bell is.
0: Nice. Let's take a listen.
3: You got to have either the skills and the knowledge or know where to get the knowledge. When the doctor says, how are you going to check this child for a fever? You better know the answer to that question. It's not a hard one. They make talking thermometers. If you are pregnant or even thinking of getting pregnant, go get you a thermometer. Be prepared. Have that long before you ever need to know it. If you're not sure how to know if a baby has a diaper rash, I tell you, it's actually pretty easy because they're very fussy and it's easy to tell. But if you're not sure, you know, you connect with, there are hundreds and hundreds of blind people through this podcast and through the National Federation of Blind who've been there, done that, and would be glad to answer your questions. But, you know, get prepared, ask questions, know some of what you need to know before you ever get into that situation. You know, if I am a social worker and I say, you know, who's there to help you to care for this child? And you say, well, just me and my blind spouse. And I start asking questions about who's going to change diapers. And he said, well, I don't really know how to do that. And I say, how are you going to check for fever? And he said, I don't know. And I say, well, how are you going to make sure the baby's getting fed? And he say, I don't know. Well, of course I'm going to have concerns about your ability to care for a child. So do your research, do your homework, ask other blind people, and be prepared. And you know, and frankly, David, that's the advice that should be given to any parent.
0: Dr. Bell makes some really good points, and I think that most of all, making sure that as a parent, you can prepare. You should prepare as best you can. Some of the things that he said about the National Federation of the Blind and the discussions he had with other members, that holds true for me, too. There are a lot of things that, of course, I didn't know becoming a dad, but luckily I had a host of blind fathers that could help me by sharing, you know, their strategies for taking care of little children.
1: People don't plan to fail. They fail to plan. And Dr. Bell made some just tremendous points about, you know, being prepared to how you're going to feed people, being prepared, how you're going to handle health care. So
0: how are you going to change those diapers?
1: How are you going to change those diapers? How are you going to, you know, help your kid to be as independent as they could be? And Briley talks about the importance of training.
2: And not everybody has the luxury of being able to plan when they're going to have a child. Sometimes surprises happen. But as much as possible before you have children, become comfortable with your own blindness skills. Encourage that blind person you know who's going to have a baby or who wants children to get access to good blindness skills training. So that can either look like going to one of our NFB centers, so like Blind Incorporated, Colorado Center for the Blind, Louisiana Center for the Blind, which I'm a graduate of. That will help you become as independent as is possible for you. To be able to cook non-visually, clean non-visually, which is very important to know how to do. How to travel well using a cane. How to use technology, which is particularly important when you get to school-age kids who have homework and other things. Make sure you are set up for success by having those skills. And not everybody has the ability to go somewhere for 9 months. I get that. If you can, though, it's only 9 months out of your life, which sounds like a long time, but it is an investment in your future. And when you have children, it's way harder and way more inconvenient to do it after that. If you can't go, reach out to your local VR agency, Vocational Rehabilitation, or Services for the Blind. They'll have somebody that can teach you, they call it rehabilitation, so rehab, teaching blindness skills in your own home reach out to your local NFB chapter. Sometimes some of the most effective mentoring or teaching comes from informal mentoring or teaching. So you meet a woman in your chapter who's a mom who has kids or a dad who has kids. People are more than willing, I find, to share their experiences and their techniques because there's no one right way to do everything.
0: I love the fact that she highlights the training that you can get from the NFB training centers and really talks about the sacrifice that it takes, but really frame it in a way that people can recognize the sacrifice is worthwhile. But then she also talks about some other options, you know, that people can really take advantage of. And I know personally for myself, if I would not have gone to the Louisiana Center, I wouldn't be as confident in some of the skills that I needed in order to be a really good parent as I am.
1: Absolutely. I'm a firm believer, Neil, that access equals success. And when we can access the same informations as our neighbors or peers, our coworkers, and we can live the same life. And those same resources that are available to anyone in the community are available to individuals who are blind. And so maybe we're just going to do some things differently. We're going to do maybe some more hands-on training, but it's still those same community resources.
0: You got a lot out of this interview with Briley. I love the fact that later on she talks about even more specific examples of how to really get, you know, information that you need in order to be a good parent. And this is good information for blind or sighted parents.
2: One huge piece of advice I have that was really helpful for us was to take a newborn care class before. And most hospitals are going to offer you that for free. And what you can do is request a one-on-one or a one-on-two if you have a blind spouse class. So the most valuable thing, too, that I think we learned in that class that is harder to learn by just observing or figuring out is swaddling. There are a million YouTube videos out there on it, but I can't see YouTube videos, right? So we learned how to do that. You learn how to, the things everybody else learns, how to hold the baby and do a bottle if you need to. So when you... The recommendation, particularly for breastfed babies, if you're going to give them a bottle, is to do what's called paced feeding. And that is a little bit more elevated than the traditional pose, cradle pose you may think of for feeding a baby. For anything like that, just ask your hospital for a more individualized class. You know, or you can also reach out in your area. If your hospital doesn't offer that, find a local doula. So doula is a birth support. They're birth support workers that assist women in birth. And often people do what's called they're a postpartum doula. So they can come to your house after you have a baby and help with things you may have trouble with. But a lot of them also offer child care classes, infant care classes. So check into that.
0: I love the way that Briley spoke to the point around self-advocacy. You know, it's nice to know what's going on, but if you don't use your voice really to assert yourself, to make sure that you can access the services that are out there, then they're not going to be there for you to obtain. But even before that, you have to be aware of the services and some of the resources that are out there for blind parents. There's information readily available through blog posts and other publications, and you interviewed a couple of individuals with some ideas about that.
1: We have just such amazing members who have blogs and who have websites, and just to really think about, you know, how do blind parents do things. Anil, some of the folks that we interviewed even have blogs in U.S. News and World Reports.
0: Wow, that's impressive.
1: Very cool. So there's so many wonderful resources aside from this one that people can avail themselves to and learn about and just nourish themselves. And like Dr. Bell was saying, be prepared. And there's so many ideas, and there's all you need is really one idea. And Anil, if you're talking to that medical professional in the hospital and you're not able to answer the question confidently and competently, well, then the whole conversation may go a different way. So utilizing these blogs and podcasts and websites are going to be an amazing tool for new and expecting parents.
0: Well, let's listen to some of them. You mentioned one about the U.S. News and World Reports. Is that Stacy Cervenka?
1: Yes, sir.
0: Let's hear Stacy.
1: All right.
4: So I write a column. Generally, it's monthly. Sometimes it's a little less than that. But I write a blog for U.S. News and World Report. You can find it online if you were to Google U.S. News and then my name. And I write primarily about issues affecting people who are blind and low vision. So it's aimed at blind and low vision parents themselves. But it's also understood that it's largely going to be read by a more general readership. And so it's also targeted and written in such a way that it educates people, kind of your average typical reader.
0: Good information there. And you also interviewed another one of our members, Ms. Terry Rupp.
1: Terry Rupp, who is very active in the Federation, who is a mom, who is a marathon runner, a motivational speaker, and she has a blog, Blind Mom in the Burbs.com. And absolutely an amazing individual. Let's hear from her, Neil.
5: The blog started out as a conversation between another Federationist who was talking to her sister about how she wonders how I do it as a blind mom in the burbs. So I started sharing tricks and tips on how I do it as a blind mom in the burb. My kids were 6 months and 2.5 at the time. So as you've guessed, the things that I write about have changed dramatically, from changing diapers to potty training to cleaning up, you know, sick kids and measuring medicine, things like that, to now to advocating for my kids in school with a blind child, as well as teaching my kids to advocate for themselves with bullies, field trips, things like that. It's also about me. It's not just about blindness. It's, I believe my tagline is the trials, triumphs, travels, and tears of a stay-at-home mom in the suburbs.
0: Really good information. I don't think I've read that particular blog. I'm going to have to go check that out.
1: It's very interesting, and it's practical, and it's down to earth, and it's not a lot of, you know, rehabilitation jargon. It's just someone sharing their story.
0: Nice, nice.
1: Yeah.
0: In addition to blogs, there's other podcasts. This is going to be a limited series, but there are ongoing podcasts to help blind parents, and Mary Jo Hartle has one.
6: My blog is makingitontheplayground.com, all one word. And our blog is kind of just a place where, well, so when we had our daughter, I started blogging about experiences as a blind parent and how I was doing things, because there are blind parents out there, but we're such a limited population, and I feel like there's resources, but they're kind of few and far between. And so I just wanted to, from my own experience, blog about some of the things we learn along the way, and then also in the hopes that maybe I could share some of, you know, what I was doing and learning as a blind parent with other parents. So I write about some of our family experiences and things we do or we learn with respect to blindness. And then the podcast, Jesse and I have done that together. It's Everyday Blind Parents. And you can check it out on, you know, iTunes. On the blog, we talk more about specific parenting issues. We've done a couple of episodes on working with schools, like how to build a relationship with your child's school, with their teachers and the administration, because that's a huge piece, you know, being able to communicate with them what your needs are as a parent and, you know, accommodations for you, and then how to be part of the school, how to volunteer. Sometimes there are barriers with that, and so we had a couple of episodes on that.
0: So, you know what's interesting, David? All of the people that we've interviewed so far and spoken with are Federationists. So I love that their personal commitment to ensuring that blind parents can live the lives they want is manifesting itself into the blogs and the podcasts, et cetera. But it's the Federation that really is the real true glue that holds all of this together.
1: Absolutely, Anil. Someone, I think it was Eric, commented, it's faith, family, friends, and the Federation that have shaped him as a dad and as an advocate and as a leader. And Eric is the director of youth services.
0: This is Eric Guillory?
1: Yes, Eric okay. Guillory is the director of youth services at the Louisiana Center for the Blind, and just an amazing dad and advocate, and just talks about the importance of the resources right here in the Federation that have changed his life.
7: We have a dynamic and powerful parents division in the Federation. We have divisions for, of course, as you know, all sorts of job roles and family and community roles and really getting folks involved.
0: So definitely what Eric says around the Federation and its impact is echoed in the interview that you had with Melissa Riccobono.
1: Melissa is a fountain of information. She shares so many ideas. And she, I love the thought that a network can eliminate the legwork. And, you know, I love the word network. You know, notice it's not net sit or net think or Netflix. It's work, right? And Melissa talks about the importance of being plugged into other parents who happen to be blind and sharing strategies about how they have handled obstacles, challenges, difficult teachers. Let's give it a listen.
8: That's one of the most important things for blind people in general, to have a network of other blind people. But I think for parents as well, it's you need a village to help you raise your kids. I don't care who you are. So I would just say that, again, you need that network. And I think the best place to find that network is the National Federation of the Blind. We have a listserv for blind parents. You go to all one word, nfbnet.org. You click on join or drop NFB mailing lists, and you find blind parents, and they give you a little, you know, page where you subscribe. You can ask questions on that list, and you get really great answers. And as you figure things out as a parent, you can also give advice. And I love that, because no one tool is going to work for every single family. And so you can get a lot of differing opinions and, you know, really figure out what it is that works best for you.
1: And now we have Stacy Cervanka to share some additional resources that we think you'll find interesting.
9: One thing I'd like to share is that, you know, the NFB Blind Parents Group, we have an email listserv for blind parents that you can join by going to nfbnet.org. We also have the Facebook group isn't specifically for NFB, but a lot of NFB Blind Parents Group members are moderators and are members of the group. It's called Blind Parents Connect, and any blind or low vision parent or their ally is free to join, and we share a lot of good tips and information with one another on that Facebook group, so feel free to reach out and join.
0: Again, the National Federation of the Blind offers a host of programs and projects and services to help blind parents live the lives we want, but the key to all of it really is the way that we support one another. Mentoring is really the key to everything that we do as an organization. It's our members helping our members, and really not restricted to our members. It's our members helping blind people, period.
1: I really believe that, you know, I know I've been very blessed by just being around other Federationists who have helped me believe in myself when I didn't believe in myself. And that's because I was able to stand on the shoulders of giants.
0: Mm-hmm.
1: And the mentoring is just the one of the most important things that we do.
0: And yeah, so many of us have our own personal story. Patty Chang shares with us her story around mentoring and how it impacted her as a blind parent.
10: Debbie Stein has a daughter that's, I don't remember, maybe 4 or 5 years older than our kids, and she lives close to us. And Debbie is the one that would call me out on, you know, like, when are you going to put the bells on? You know, you've got to think this through kind of thing. If you find a good mentor, then you're not going to have to reinvent the wheel.
0: Yeah, and mentoring is something that we as an organization have done so informally, but as Patty said, you don't want to have to reinvent the wheel. So we put together a formal mentoring program for blind parents, our Blind Parent Mentoring Program. And, well, you know, it's better if Melissa Riccobono explains it.
8: We also have a blind parent mentoring program where you can either sign up to be a mentor or you can sign up to be a mentee, and we try to match mentors and mentees based on lots of things, you know, children's ages, geographic location, whether, you know, somebody has a child with autism. You know, speaking with another blind parent with a child with autism might be really helpful. So we do the best that we can to match people as well as we can.
0: And to complement all of the mentoring that we offer, we have a lot of different tools to support that whole network. We have blindparents.org. If you go to www.blindparents.org, you can get access to a variety of different resources, including, you know, information that's been shared already on this podcast and what's going to be shared on future podcasts. We have a brochure for blind parents. And the resources are only going to continue to grow through this particular project. We want to make sure that our listeners know that this is not necessarily a static effort. The podcasts themselves will be here in perpetuity, but As we evolve different strategies and evolve different solutions to different problems that blind people face, these ongoing resources of the website, et cetera, will continue to be there. And I also want to offer to all of you who may not be aware, the National Federation of the Blind is a network of 52 affiliates across the country, all 50 states plus the District of Columbia and Puerto Rico. And you can contact your affiliate president in your local area and get some direct assistance and maybe pair it up with a mentor in your local area. So we want to make sure that everyone knows that the National Federation of the Blind continues to be a resource for blind parents across the country. In addition to the way that it helps blind people, the National Federation of the Blind also helps the whole family. I love the way that Patty Chang in one of the interviews that you had with her really explains it.
10: It's a big advantage. I mean, my kids would not have had the experiences that they had I not been active in the Federation.
1: And I can, Anil, share with you, it was 1992. I had just graduated from East Stroudsburg University, and I was 22 years old. And my mom said, the National Federation of the Blind is having their conference in Charlotte. And I bought you and Mary Ann, she was my girlfriend at the time, bus tickets to go to this convention. And I said, Ma, I said, you shouldn't have wasted your money because I'm not going because I'm not really one of those blind people. And she said, it's too late. I can't get my money back and you're going. And I said, okay, Ma, I guess. So I called up Mary Ann, and she said, oh, yeah, your mother called up my father to see if I can go. And my dad said, it's fine. So, okay, so we take a bus ride down from New Jersey to Charlotte. And we were there for the week, and it was the first time we saw the exhibit hall and all the assistive technology, and we got to meet so many people from all over the country in the general session, and the energy and the enthusiasm.
0: Yes, powerful experience.
1: It's life-changing. It's life-changing. It was empowering to be there. Mm-hmm. So then we met just amazing people like Carol Castellano, who was, president of the Parents of Blind Children, and her family. And we just had a good time. We just had a good time making friends.
0: Nice. Right?
1: And then on the bus ride home, I had a big bag of Braille and brochures
0: back then probably cassette tapes.
1: Yep. I remember I said to Mary Ann, I sure learned a lot. And she said, I did too. Mm-hmm. And I said, you did? I said, well, what did you learn? And she said, I learned that you could do anything you put your mind to as a blind person. And I learned that if you want to get married, I'm okay with that too.
0: Oh, nice. And so subtle, too.
1: Right? Yeah. It's as subtle as a sledgehammer. And Anil, like, the Federation changed my life.
0: Yeah.
1: Because, Mary Ann, I didn't realize she was really
0: anxious
1: watching.
0: About that.
1: Yeah.
0: Yeah.
1: I didn't know that, like, that was a question in her mind.
0: Wow.
1: But one of the things the Federation does is demystify, misconceptions.
0: Yeah.
1: And so they helped her believe that, I could be successful. And they helped me believe I could be successful. So the Federation just isn't for people who are blind. It's for the whole family.
0: Yeah. And you said something also just then that was very key. It helped you understand the two. And I recognize in just interacting and talking with some of the blind youth that the Blind Parents Connection podcast that we're doing here is not just going to be educating, existing blind parents or decision makers and influencers. But I realized that there were blind kids out there that were really concerned as to whether they could be parents themselves. And talk about smashing misconceptions, really making it possible for them to understand that their lives are not limited to due to their blindness, that they can still be confident, qualified parents. That's a peripheral impact that we're having through the work that we're doing here.
1: The very simple but powerful message, Anil, if he can do it, maybe I can too. If she can do it, maybe I can too.
0: Mm-hmm.
1: And so we're better together.
0: Yeah.
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1: Awards presented at the 2019 National Convention. From the editor. Of the many wonderful things that happen at National Convention, one element that many Federationists look forward to each year is the presentation of awards, both to Federationists and those who are not members of our organization, but go above and beyond in helping the Federation in the pursuit of our goals and agenda. Some awards are presented annually, others only when a truly deserving candidate is recognized. The energy, joy, and satisfaction shared by the committees who bestow the awards and the audience watching their presentation is something that we hope comes through as clearly in print as it did in person at the convention. Distinguished Educator of Blind Students Award, presented by Carla McQuillan.
2: Thank you, President Riccobono, fellow Federationists. Every year, the National Federation of the Blind recognizes a teacher of blind students who has gone above and beyond the call of duty to meet the needs of his or her students, and specifically to uphold the philosophies of the National Federation of the Blind, teaching Braille and other techniques of blindness. This year, the 2019 Distinguished Educator of Blind Students Award is being given to Adrian Shoemaker of Concord, Massachusetts. Adrian has been a teacher of blind students for 10 years and is currently the only teacher of blind students in the Concord Public School System. In addition to her teaching of blind students, Adrian has helped to develop a program for teachers of blind students and has taught the Braille courses that are part of that curriculum. She has also served as a liaison between the Massachusetts Department of Education and the University of Massachusetts Northeast Center for Vision Education, recruiting candidates to be teachers of blind students. Adrian received her Master's of Special Education in 2010 from the University of Boston, Massachusetts, and she has also in 2018 received her Orientation and Mobility Certification. In 2014, she was one of 10 teachers chosen by the National Federation of the Blind to be part of our STEM2U program. She is an effective advocate for Braille and is helping to train future teachers of blind students. These qualities and her willingness to go above and beyond has made her an excellent candidate for this year's Distinguished Educator of Students of teachers of blind students, students of blind teachers. All right. So I have here a plaque that I'm going to give to Adrian. And the plaque reads, "The National Federation of the Blind honors Adrian Shoemaker, Distinguished Educator of Blind Students, for your skills in teaching Braille and other alternative techniques of blindness, for graciously devoting extra time to meet the needs of your students, and for empowering your students to perform above and beyond their expectations. You champion our movement, you strengthen our hopes, you share our dreams." July 9th, 2019. Along with that, oh wait, the best is yet to come. Although the plaque will last longer, we have a check here for $1,000. Congratulations.
3: My sincerest thanks to the National Federation of the Blind for this incredible recognition. As a teacher of blind and visually impaired students, and as an orientation and mobility instructor, I share your passion for high expectations and teaching skills that will enable my students to live their best lives. I have witnessed the power of Braille and the many opportunities it gives students for participating, access, and creating work. Having solid orientation and mobility skills leads to greater self-sufficiency and confidence. Skills in the use of technology increases independence and creates access to information at the same time as sighted peers. I get so much joy from watching my students develop self-advocacy skills as they navigate through the education system in preparation for college and career. I love when my students are working collaboratively with sighted peers, and the only difference is that my student is using Braille and accessible tools and materials. So much learning is happening in these moments, and I am thrilled that sighted peers are getting exposure to what someone who is blind is capable of doing and achieving. I am so thankful to Penny Duffy, first Vice President of the National Organization of Parents of Blind Children, who also happens to be the mother of one of my students, Abby. Over the years, she had shared information with me about the NFB. Through her, I learned about the National Reading Media Assessment, structured discovery, and the summer and weekend opportunities that her daughter, Abby, was participating in. Through these programs, Abby was gaining incredible skills in forming relationships with other blind students. They've attended the annual convention for many years, and I'm always excited to hear about what they have learned and the experiences that they have had. It truly helps to make me a better teacher. It is incredible being a part of convention this week. I now truly understand how the NFB is like a big family. Thank you again for recognizing educators and for the programs that you provide to students. The work being done by the NFB and the support to students, parents, and teachers is amazing and makes a positive impact on the lives of all of those involved. Thank you.
1: The Blind Educator of the Year Award, presented by Dr. Edward Bell.
4: The Blind Educator Award was created through the National Federation of Blind many years ago to recognize blind people who had successfully worked in the education field. Teaching is one of those professions that blind people are very well suited to, but have not always had as easy time getting into. And those who get into this field change lives forever, and it is our honor to be able to recognize individuals who make significant contributions in this field. The 2019 recipient of the Blind Educator Award is a person who was a sighted individual and was a teacher of general education kids. After losing her vision, she continued with her passion for teaching and obtained her graduate degree in teaching blind children. In 2013, she began working in the Braille Enrichment and Literacy Program in her state, and by 2014 was coordinating it statewide. In 2015, she started monthly Braille enrichment programs to help continue to get blind kids Braille throughout the year rather than just a little here or there. And in 2017, she became the transition coordinator in her state, where she continues to work with blind children and blind teenagers. Please help in congratulating Ms. Allison Stephen of Idaho.
5: Allison, I have a fact here for you.
4: I'm saying here is a plaque for you, and included with this plaque is a check for $1,000. Here are these two things. And I'm going to read the language on the plaque. Blind Educator Award, National Federation of the Blind, presented to Allison Stephen for making significant contributions in the teaching profession. You enhance the profession. You inspire your colleagues. You build the future. July 9th, 2019. Congratulations to Allison.

0: I'm overwhelmed. This is incredible. I had no idea. I am very grateful for this. I've always had this imposter syndrome thing in my head where one day someone's going to realize that I don't know what I'm talking about. But I am very grateful to the National Federation of the Blind because I've only been a member for about 6 years, but I have learned so much. And I believe that we never stop learning. I had no idea of the journey my life would, or the direction my life would take. And it's an honor and a privilege to have been called to work with blind individuals, and particularly with kids. I want to thank my chapter and the Idaho Commission for the Blind and Visually Impaired, and also Louisiana Tech, because that's where I got my master's. And I'd also like to honor the memory of my friend and mentor, Becky Sherman, who died just recently, for everything that she put into my life. So thank you so much for this award. I am so glad to receive it for doing something that I love. Thank you.
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2: Good evening, fellow Federationists. Mighty glad we have a president like Mark Rigabono. I come tonight, as chairperson of the Jacobus Tenbrook Award Committee. Dr. Jacobus Tenbrook was our first president. He came into the presidency in 1940. He was our first serving president. And he served in that office until 1961. He resigned in that year, but he came back into the presidency in 1966, and he served until his death in 1968. He was an innovator. He was a scholar. He was a leader. He was a man of towering intellect. He was a demanding soul. He was a person who dreamed of a time different from the one that he inherited. He was a teacher, and he taught himself and the next generation when something demanding needed doing, he could be counted as among those who would do it. He was a man who planned and caused change. And we give our Tenbrook Award, our Jacobus Tenbrook Award, to people who are like Dr. Tenbrook, who have a history, who have a passion, who have the ability to lead, the ability to teach. And we don't give it every year, but only as often as we find somebody among our company who is deserving of such an award. Now, I serve as the chairperson of this committee, and I want to thank the members who served with me, Pam Allen, Jim Gashel, Barbara Loos. They are people.

of our founding president. A lady who has been a member of our organization for some time and who attended her first convention in the year that I began chairing conventions in the National Federation of the Blind, that is 1987. It was in Phoenix, Arizona. A very interesting convention. Patricia Maurer was about to give birth. I persuaded her to come anyway. She waited until after she got home, which was just as well. She's not the recipient. Because she attended her convention much earlier than 1987, her first one. The person that we've selected is also a leader, not just in the National Federation of the Blind, but also in the civil rights movement. So, Everly Hairston,

While you make your way to the platform, I would like to say a word or two about you. She was raised in a log cabin. I know we've all heard about wonderful people who were raised in log cabins. It was on the Kulimi Plantation in North Carolina. She is the daughter of sharecroppers who were on the plantation. And when she was 10 or 11, somewhere in there, maybe 12 years old, she learned that her job was to pick cotton. Now, it doesn't take a long time picking cotton to find out that there could be some other way of life that's more fun. She wanted to be a nurse, but she was rejected because of her blindness. She decided, however, that she had to go to college. But she didn't have any money. And there wasn't anybody to provide it. She went to New York. She heard that she could get a job being a maid. And she spent time there in the summers being a maid so she could earn enough money to go to college. And she got a degree to be a teacher. She taught some time, but she also learned that there was a civil rights movement in the United States, and she joined Martin Luther King Jr. in marches to protect the freedom